0: Harry Nilsson there. Everybody's talking. It's just after 9:30.
1: ABC North and West and ABC Air Peninsula. News headlines. News headlines.
0: Isabella Kelly is with me. Good morning.
2: Good morning, Tom. Police have returned to waters off the state's southeast in the search for a missing infant. Yesterday, emergency services and fishers recovered the body of a 36-year-old woman and her toddler near Port Macdonald after an all-day water and air search. Police say they have grave concerns for the second infant's welfare. The York and Northern Local Health Network is conducting a review into its model of care ahead of birthing services resuming at two hospitals this week. In a statement to the ABC, the Health Network's CEO, Dr. Zoe Bishop, says the delivery of midwifery services at Jamestown and Crystal Brook will form part of the review. Midwifery services are expected to resume at those two hospitals on Friday after a six-week diversion of patients to the Port Pirie Regional Health Service. And the Eyre Peninsula Local Government Association says it welcomes support from the Labor National Conference for increased funding. Labor delegates have committed to deliver increased assistance and to allow road funding to be used to purchase equipment. President Dean Johnson says he'd like to see the figures brought to the table. There'll be more news at 10, Tom.
0: Isabella, thank you very much. Now, we have been speaking about facial recognition and privacy a little bit this morning. Would you be happy for your face to be scanned to speed up lines?
2: I would do anything to speed up a line, Tom. I think that my attitude towards, I know that my attitude towards cybersecurity is not what it should be. You know, I'm aware of the scams. I won't fall for the scams, but yeah, I don't know, sometimes I'm like, oh, your password's been leaked to this one social media account. I'm like, oh, who cares? And you know, it does matter. I want to be really clear. It does matter. But I just don't have a strong enough attitude towards
0: it. Your level of concern is low.
2: Yeah, lower than it should be. I want to really reiterate. Yeah. So yeah, you know what? If I don't have to line up for an hour and they scan my face, then I'll do it.
0: Fair enough, Isabella. Thank you very much. Now, in a moment, speaking of speeding things up, there are some concerns about the rate in which houses are being built. We'll have more details about some suggestions from the Australian Productivity Commission in just a moment.
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1: A major Australian food investigation yields shocking results. Duped, a two-part special from Four Corners, continues Monday night on ABC TV and ABC iView.
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5: This is ABC North and West and Air Peninsula with Tom Mann.
0: Now, the rate of new houses and accommodation is a well-known problem, especially when it comes to regional areas. One thing that we hear, though, often is that it's a supply issue and that Australia needs to build more housing. So what are the current barriers? According to an interim report from the Australian Productivity Commission, regulatory red tape is a driving factor. Alison Roberts is Commissioner with the Australian Productivity Commission and spoke to Arj Gunnison.
6: We've been asked by the government to look at how we regulate housing construction in Australia, and we've found that it's putting a major handbrake on housing supply. We've had a look at this and we know that we need some regulation. It is important, but too much regulation is stopping new homes being built. It's making projects slower and more expensive, and it's reducing the types of housing that are available to Australians. So there's a range of areas where we know that regulation could be done better. We've set out some principles to guide that. So things like adopting a build mindset. So rather than having default no's, think about how do we build? How do we increase supply? Regulating only where necessary, rather than having regulations to cover a range of things that people could choose for themselves. Coordinate housing with infrastructure. And then finally, keeping the process simple. And this is particularly relevant when we talk about the approvals process.
7: I mean, some of those sound relatively simple, but how do they work in practice in terms of, say, you know, regulate only when necessary?
6: Well, so we see when we look around the country, we see that there's a lot of different layers of regulation and not all of it makes sense. So some of the rules that control how much and what type

0: original sense.
1: Well, I'm sure your listeners will relate to the idea that sometimes the approvals process for housing can be really slow and complicated. You know, now we're building half as many homes per hour worked as we did in 1995. So things have really slowed down, and that's often due to the sort of the thicket of regulations that have built up around construction. So, you know, when we speak to developers, we hear about the preparation of reports and waiting for approvals, and that can add more than 3 years to the timeline of large developments in growth corridors. So that's one area. Also requiring approvals for simple things like putting a granny flat in or for sheds and garages. These things can take up a lot of time unnecessarily. The other thing that's relevant in the regions, and particularly to the release of new land, is this nexus between infrastructure like roads or utilities with housing and being better coordinated. So in our report, we talk about how housing plans and infrastructure plans need to work together. When they don't, we see land that has been rezoned for housing sitting unused for years. We did hear from a lot of people in the submissions. You know, we had a family who wrote to us about a proposal to subdivide a bushland block on the urban fringe of a major city, and they wanted to divide it into three properties so that family members could live on their land. You know, they then had to navigate conflicting advice about stormwater requirements and other issues, and then received approval with such strict conditions that they had to abandon the project entirely. So they didn't even get a fast no, if you like, to know that they weren't going to be able to do it. So it's a really slow process. And we had many more examples, you know, families wanting to build modular housing on their blocks that, because that was not a traditional construction methodology, the development approval took more than a year to come through and had stricter requirements. And, you know, it added cost. It meant that they were living in their home 3 years later than they might already have been. So there were a lot of examples of that were sent into the inquiry.
0: You know, I understand that, you know, this is obviously an interim report. When will the final report be delivered?
1: In March next year. I mean, we're really keen in this interim stage to hear from people who have experience with the housing regulatory system. You know, we'd be keen to hear about what's working, what's not, and where reform would make the biggest difference. So that's what we're open for in terms of our consultation with this interim report.
2: Alison Roberts, Commissioner with the Australian Productivity Commission. Adelaide University School of Management Dean Professor Andrew Beer also spoke to Arj Gunnison, speaking about the extra hurdles to building in the regions.
3: The regulatory barriers are real. So in some parts of regional South Australia, it can be almost impossible to build a dwelling because you have all these different overlays of regulatory boundaries. So a really easy example is the Adelaide Hills and associated park. You might have some places, you might own a block of land, and some of that land you can't build on because it's under native vegetation protection. Parts where you can build on might be ruled out by fire regulations. Other parts would be ruled out because there's protections for watercourses, riparian corridors they're called. All of these regulations exist, and all serve a decent purpose, an important purpose, but there's no necessary logic to them as they all add up one by one, making it almost impossible to build in some parts of regional South Australia. And so there's a real challenge for building and housing in regional South Australia. But on top of that, you also have the problem that often the infrastructure isn't provided by government. Priority often goes to Adelaide and other large centres because that's where the population is and the demand is greatest. That's where government investment gets the greatest bang for its buck. But people in regional areas then miss out. And of course, historically, in some parts of regional South Australia, planning simply hasn't kept up with demand in terms of anticipating how much growth is going to take place. And this has been a real impediment to the release of land for development. So the regulatory barriers have been very significant. The other thing I would add is that what we've seen over the last 20 years in particular is that the building industry outside of Adelaide has got smaller and smaller over time. So the builders are all relocated into Adelaide, and then they travel out to regional South Australia to undertake building projects. But that all adds to cost, and it also means that they're the projects and they're the jobs the builders do last. So if you're looking to build a house in regional South Australia, Once you get over the regulatory hurdles and you have the appropriate infrastructure that allow you to build, you then have to come to grips with the fact that builders will be slow to take up the opportunity to quote on your property. They'll charge you more and it'll often take longer because, of course, it's more difficult to find a workforce willing to go.

0: and to the regions for a long period of time to complete the task.
1: I mean, when it comes to developing new builds within regional South Australia, do you know or do you have any figures in regards to, I mean, what those sort of numbers look like in terms of the construction of new houses?
0: But it would be fewer than 1,500 a year. So South Australia at best is producing roughly 10,000, in a good year is producing 10,000 new dwellings, of which the overwhelming majority is in either Adelaide or the outer metropolitan area, and only about 1,000 to 1,500 new dwellings are built outside of Adelaide.
1: How can we improve that?
0: There are things that can be done. I think that one of the first things is local governments and regional planning boards could undertake realistic forecasts of future demand for housing and simply zone more land for urban development. Second thing is we could modify our regulatory frameworks to make it easier to use building technologies that are at least in part prefabricated. So you don't have to depend so much on a building workforce resident for a long period of time to construct each dwelling. So the more you can produce off-site, the more quickly you can build. At the moment, regulations here in South Australia and other parts of Australia are often quite fragmented. So if we were to harmonise our building regulations with, say, Victoria and New South Wales, what you'd find is that we could get greater productivity in our building workforce, that is, more dwellings built, because factories could be able to produce at scale and we'd be able to use those dwellings and get more housing built more quickly. And I guess the other thing that we could do is we could see the state government look to rationalise all those layers of approval developers have to overcome, or individuals looking to build their own home have to come. I think it should be possible using modern technologies to rationalise and speed up that process. South Australia has already been a leader in terms of development and building approvals. We're the first state to really go fully online for planning approvals. But more could be done so that some of those other barriers that exist outside of the planning domain are also integrated into that system to achieve better outcomes.
2: Adelaide University School of Management Dean Professor Andrew Beer speaking there to Arj Gunnison. It's 16 minutes right now to 10 o'clock. In a moment, we'll take a look at the weather and the little bit of shower activity that is set to be occurring across today. But first, Donna Lewis, I Love You, Always Forever.

0: Donna Lewis there. I love you always, forever. Right now, it's 12 minutes to 10.
1: ABC North and West and ABC Air Peninsula. Weather update.
0: Denver Richter is with me from the Bureau of Meteorology. Denver, good morning.
2: Good morning, Tom.
0: Now, have we begin to see some showers about this morning?
2: Yeah, so we are seeing the showers still pushing on land around the west coast, the Eyre and York peninsulas, picking up some totals in the last couple of hours. We've seen 1.4 millimetres at Woodna Arrow and 1.2 millimetres at Minerva Pursa. Those are the highest totals we've seen in that time frame. And we are seeing those more brave showers beginning to push further inland into the northwest pastoral. And we could see them reach as far as around Woomera today. Ahead of those showers, we are seeing some cloud that's sort of beginning to approach Cooper Pedy and south of there for the northwest pastoral, but mostly sunny in the north from there. For our maximum temperatures today, we are looking at temperatures at or slightly below average. So Port Pirie, top of 15 today, Clare 12, Kadena 15, Maitland 15, Port Augusta 18, Woomera 18, Roxbury Downs 20, Lee Creek 19, Cooper Pedy 19, Oodnadatta 22, Pukacha 18, Ceduna 16, and Nullarbor 16. For the Eyre Peninsula, Port Lincoln 15 and Cummins Aero 15, and Elliston's top of 16 degrees today.
0: And a bit of a change for the next couple of days. Denver, what are we expecting beyond today?
2: So beyond today, we will see those showers continuing sort of around the coastal areas, but drying up elsewhere. And we're going to see sort of more stable conditions beginning to take hold from tomorrow into Thursday. We will see the temperatures sticking around the same or dropping a couple of degrees just with those more cool southwesterly winds. And by Thursday, we could see those more cool nights beginning to creep back in again as that high pressure develops. We also will see the fog and the frost start to creep back in as well with those cool overnight temperatures as we have high pressure developing. We will have mostly sunny conditions, though, by the looks of it, for the weekend.
0: Fantastic. Well, Denver, thank you very much for your time this morning.
2: Thank you.
0: Cheers, Denver Richter there from the Bureau of Meteorology. Now, not too much longer left with you on this Tuesday morning. In a moment, we will be checking in on the markets and what some of the big stories making an impact could be today, including a speech expected later today from the Reserve Bank of Australia Governor Michelle Bullock. But first, the latest one from the Rolling Stones off their album that they released earlier this year, Hackney Diamonds. This is Never Want to Lose You. Never!

0: That's the latest one there from the Rolling Stones. Never Gonna Lose You off their Hackney Diamonds album released earlier this year. Who would have thought you'd be hearing new Rolling Stones in the year 2026? It is Tom Mann with you right now. It's 5 minutes to 10.
1: 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Finance Update.
0: Toby Grimm is with me from Baker Young Limited. Toby, good morning.
2: Good morning, Tom.
0: Now, never a dull day in financial news. What's catching your attention today?
2: Absolutely the case, Tom, especially it seems of late. There are probably three major issues going on in global markets. The first of which was a positive, certainly for us yesterday, leading the Australian market to its best day in over 6 weeks. That was perhaps the somewhat unexpected cessation of strikes and attacks by both the US and Iran over there in the Middle East over the weekend. Hoping that we could get to some form of diplomatic ceasefire and a solution that could allow energy to flow. And naturally, we saw oil prices fall very sharply. In fact, oil's having its biggest single-day drop since the 1st of April, down more than 10%. We saw some of that yesterday morning. It continued to fall throughout the session, and in fact, this morning is about 3% lower than it was this time yesterday. So that was a big tick, and as I say, it led to a very strong gain for the Aussie market and some of the other regional markets in the earlier part of the overnight session. We saw Germany up 1.3%. But unfortunately, it didn't move Wall Street because a couple of the other thematics going on probably overwhelmed it, the largest of which is the accelerated selling that's going on in technology and particularly in things that are related to the build-out of AI infrastructure. So hardware, things like computer chips and indeed semiconductors as well. That sell-off continued apace last night. Nvidia shares down about 5%. There were reports around suggesting that Chinese technology developers are moving towards being able to make computer chips that might be more competitive with the Western designed technology. Deep ultraviolet lithography was the terminology there. And then also reports around that NVIDIA doing a $250 billion funding deal with OpenAI, I guess, brought up the concerns about the circular nature of some of these funding deals that we've seen in the industry of late. Either which way, as I say, technology weighing heavily on the US market. The Nasdaq finishing down about 0.25%, but that semiconductor space, the selling was considerably more significant. The broader, I suppose, more economically sensitive and old industrial companies doing a little bit better with that oil price coming down. The Dow Jones up by 262 points or about 0.5%. But overall, not a great session for Wall Street. And so our market left with a little bit maybe we overdid things yesterday and some profit taking emerging this morning. The All Ordinary is down by 26 points, about 0.25%. So not a major sell off by any stretch of the imagination. The third thing I was mentioning, Tom, is interest rates. Where are they headed? And this week is a massive week for central bank meetings, not here in Australia, but overseas. And the headline of all of the acts will be the US Federal Reserve when it announces its decision on Wednesday night. Now, the market is very unsure how to price this. It has been bouncing around in recent weeks. At the moment, a 38.5% probability that they will hike interest rates, certainly a lot higher than that was just a week or two ago, and that's certainly weighing on sentiment over there. We also have other major central banks around the world, and if the Federal Reserve moves, there's more likelihood that we'll see other central banks have to hike rates, which of course makes money more expensive and will stymie economic activity, something that markets generally don't like. So we'll have to wait and see how that all plays out, but it's definitely a cautionary tale, and it's part of probably why we're seeing a little bit of profit taking here in Australia. If we look at our market, it is our barbells, as they say, the banks and the miners that are a little bit weaker this morning. The banks not too bad. Losses between 0.25% across the likes of ANZ, Commonwealth Bank, National Australia Bank and Westpac. But over in the mining space, we are seeing some significantly heavier selling. Certainly commodities have been tied to the AI build out. And this morning, BHP shares down 1.3%, $59.33, Tom. Rio Tinto off by 2.25%, $159.93. And in the copper specific area, very much tied to the AI build out, Sandfire Resources losing 3.5% and Capstone down as well.
0: Toby, thank you very much for your time.
2: Thanks, Tom.
0: Toby Grimm there from Baker Young Limited. That is all the time I have left with you today. I'll catch you tomorrow from 6:30. It's time for news.
3: ABC News with Matt Coleman. Victoria's Premier Jacinta Allen has resigned just half an hour ahead of an expected spill motion. Ms Allen initially indicated she would fight any leadership challenge, but she's conceded there's increasing support in the Labor Party for Deputy Premier Ben Carroll. The party caucus will now elect a new leader. She says it was difficult to step aside, but was the best option with a state election approaching.
4: I'm making this decision because it is the right thing by the Labor Party and by the Victorian people. I was prepared to put my record and my plan to a ballot of members, as our rules allow. I believe I would have won.
3: As the search continues for a missing infant off the Limestone Coast, a local fisher says the weather conditions today make it nearly impossible to search along the coastline. Yesterday, emergency services and fishers recovered the body of a 36-year-old woman and her toddler near Port Macdonnell after an all-day search. Member of the Port Macdonnell Offshore Angling Club, Tom Egan, says it's one of the most treacherous stretches in Australia.
5: It'll be very tough today, and the coastline, it doesn't change. It just, when you get over sort of a couple of metres swell, it makes it pretty impossible to get within sort of 500 metres of the shore.
3: The Productivity Commission is arguing that minimum car parking requirements are a barrier to building more homes. Its interim report on housing supply regulation recommends

0: governments remove or reduce off-street parking requirements in areas where there's underused parking spaces and sufficient public transport. The state government, however, is proposing to legislate minimum off-street car parking requirements for new residential developments, with some exceptions. Productivity Commission Chair Danielle Wood has told 891 ABC Adelaide that buyers should make the decision for themselves.
1: Is that garage going to meet my needs or not? And they might choose to have a smaller garage or no garage in order to be able to actually afford a place.
0: Adelaide's Lord Mayor says she's optimistic a seating dispute between the council and a popular CBD bakery will be resolved. Lord Mayor Jane Lomax-Smith says chairs of the business pose a risk for people with a vision impairment. The bakery says it's pausing its brunch offering as the council has cut back most of its outdoor seating. Jane Lomax-Smith says she believes a solution can be reached.
2: Council will find a way of them having some stool system on the land that's just off council land. It'll be resolved. I'm quite happy about that.
0: The Foreign Minister has given the strongest indication yet that the cut to the fuel excise will end this weekend. The federal government halved the excise for 3 months to help motorists with soaring costs as a result of the war in the Middle East. Support was extended through July, but at a smaller discount of about 16 cents a litre, and it's due to end this weekend. Penny Wong says the government is unlikely to provide any further fuel relief.
3: Currently, the plan is for the fuel excise to step down. As you know, it's come down. It's halved and the intention is for that to discontinue as of this weekend.
0: Firefighters in Spain have been battling to contain some of the worst fires in the country's recent history, and there are warnings of a heat wave that could make things worse. In neighbouring France, multiple fires burning in the southwest have come as close as 15 kilometres to the city of Bordeaux. Between the two countries, more than 300,000 people have been evacuated. Spain's Prime Minister Pedro Sanchez warns the difficult hours lie ahead.
4: What we are living in is not a succession of isolated events. It is the most painful expression of a climate emergency that is making wildfires more voracious, heat waves more frequent, and as a result, our territory more vulnerable.
0: The use of facial recognition for event ticketing is expanding in Australia, including with some AFL clubs. US company Wicket provides the technology and expects it to become the primary way people access venues. Wicket has a partnership with Geelong and is talking to three or four other AFL clubs. The company's Jeff Beam says it makes venue entry faster.
5: We got our start about 5 years ago with one of the NFL teams here in the US, and they've done extensive studies to show that on average, using our technology is about four times faster than traditional barcode scanning or other mechanisms of using ticketing to get into a venue.
0: South Australia's weather: Renmark, a shower or two, 17. Mount Gambier, showers, 13. Port Lincoln, showers, 15. Port Pirie, showers, 15. Adelaide, showers, a top of 15 degrees, currently 11. Tomorrow, a shower or two, 14. Thursday, cloudy, 14. ABC News.
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10: Hi, Rory.
11: What's the journey home you'll never forget?
10: So in 2001, my father, my brother and myself were driving from Darwin to Adelaide through the night. We got to the border of South Australia and the Northern Territory, and there were all these police around. My dad wound his window down. The guy looks in the car and says, "You don't have a crazed gunman in the car, do you?" We didn't know what the fuss and bother was. So we got into Adelaide, looked on the news, and that's when we realised we'd driven past Peter Falconio's van.
11: Holy moly.
8: Rory McLaren.
11: Thank you for your company. The field of potential buyers for the Whyalla Steelworks, Port and Associated Mine has been whittled down. So what is the case for M Resources to become the next owner? You're going to start the hour of this program having that particular conversation. Also, when you're travelling, do you make a beeline to state border signs? Do you and your family have pics of you standing together under a sign, be it at the South Australian-Victoria border or even the SA-WA border? Have you stood in a place where you can have legs in multiple states? Well, a new state border sign is about to go up. You're going to find out where very soon. and Celeb Snippet, your chance to win on the morning's program on Tuesday the 28th of July. You need to be the first person to work out who this is.
9: We could have gotten a house of our own. We could have gotten a house of our own. We could have gotten a house of our own.
11: 1-300-222-891 is the number to ring with your guess. If you can work it out, of course, you gain access to the morning's book vault. It is 7 minutes past 10, and the battle to save the Whaler Steelworks, it's coming down to the wire. There are two bidders that remain in the race to buy the steelworks, the port and the associated mine, Jindal Steel and M Resources. They are both vying for control of the assets as hopes grow for a long-term solution to this iconic South Australian and national operation. Matt Lattimore is the founder and president of M Resources. He joins you now. Matt, welcome to Mornings.
12: Good morning, Rory. Thanks for having me.
11: Matt, why M Resources?
12: M Resources has a very strong track record in Australia for delivering high-quality projects. If you have a look at what the Whyalla project is, it's a mine, it's a railway, it's a port, and it's a steel mill. M Resources operates mines of scale, which we've grown through our associated companies from 1.5 to 2 million tonnes to now more than 20 million tonnes between New South Wales and Queensland. We operate a port at the Port Kembla Coal Terminal, and we have 80 people there through GM3 operating that. We own and operate 50% of the One Rail business, which rails 65 million tonnes between New South Wales and Queensland. And we've put together the A-team of technical partners to design and construct a low-emission steel mill for Whyalla. Our partners have already built around 45 low-emission so we think we have what it takes to make this project a long-term, sustainable endeavour for the Whyalla community in South Australia.
11: On the prospect of a furnace. I need to start there if I can, Matt Lattimore. You've seen what has been going on with the ageing furnace on the steelworks site at the moment. Does that give you pause for thought about the future?
12: Yes. It's clear that the current aged blast furnace and integrated steel making operations at Whyalla have been amazing in their day, but they're aged and they require transformation to a new modern low emissions electric arc furnace, and we have plans to design and construct one of the lowest emissions plants in the world, one of the most competitive and efficient new age plants, using the very high quality iron ore, highest quality iron ore, magnetite ore in the world, which is less than 100 kilometres, circa 50 to 60 kilometres away from the site. The gas is there, the port is there, and very, very good workforce are there, which is the bones of a very successful future operation.
11: Would it be a deal breaker if the existing furnace didn't get back up and going to full capacity for you?
12: Well, it's interesting. There's been lots of issues with the existing blast furnace, and so we are watching very carefully how that will transpire in the next weeks and months. What we do know is that the downstream rolling mills are in good condition and will continue to operate for a long, long time into the future in terms of servicing the very important industries and steel making that the products that come out of Whyalla, which is for important sovereign industries like currently rail, construction, and things like that. But for us and our future plans as an Australian company, and I'm Australian and for Australia first, unashamedly, and I want to be clear that we have Australia's security and national interest in mind. And we are targeting things like plates for important sovereign industries like the defence industry to build submarines for the Orca program. And we think that that should be in Australian hands.
13: Matt Lattimore, on that, are you committed to keep a steelworks at the site in Whyalla, that you're not going to just come in and be interested in the mine, interested in the rail, and interested in the port? Because we know the overwhelming majority of jobs associated with this operation, they are tied up in the steelworks.
12: Yes. We are committed to building a steel plant in Whyalla. There will be a feasibility study to be undertaken to determine the exact scale and size of that, but we are committed to building a steel plant there to service minimum requirements of rail construction and important things like plates for the Orca program and also defence. That we're making a commitment to, and frankly, our business is in steelmaking and steelmaking raw materials, and we're very excited about the opportunity to be selling more steel in Australia and further developing the market here rather than have imports of finished products coming from overseas.
13: Matt Lattimore is the founder and president of M Resources. It is almost 13 minutes past 10 here on 891 ABC Adelaide Mornings, right across South Australia at this time of the day. M Resources, one of the two companies very much in the running to take over the operations in and around Whyalla with the steelworks. Matt, how will you be able to make this business financially viable?
12: Yes, the business, every business has to be financially viable to be an ongoing proposition. It's clear that we have the track record in making various successful turnarounds in Australia. The Mastermind business, which has circa 800 to 1,000 people, had a significant net debt and was in significant loss-making in 2023 March when we took a controlling stake. We've now just announced a zero debt for the year ending June, a significant cash balance and a very profitable organisation. But we have mining operations that are very profitable, railing operations that are profitable, and we intend to expand those. And in fact, we are committed to the what's called the Magnetic Expansion Program 1, which will increase the volume and increase the quality of the ore in the Middleback Ranges mine.
13: What enthuses you the most? Is it you getting your hands on the ore that's in the Middleback Ranges, or is it, you know, the prospect of building a state-of-the-art steel mill? Because you're a mining guy.
12: Not necessarily. We're a steelmaking. Our core partners are steelmakers around the world. Next week, I'll be holding the M Resources 15-year celebration. And I've chosen to do that in Tokyo, where the founding steelmakers that took the first cargoes from us signed contracts. But we have partnerships all over the world. ArcelorMittal was the first term deal that we did, and our business is in steelmaking and associated steelmaking raw materials. That's the M Resources business. What excites me about this project is, in fact, that if you look at what we've done, we've diversified vertically, such that yes, we started as a steelmaking raw materials trader. We now have investments in some mines. We also have investments in large scale railing companies, and we have investments in ports, and we have investments in mining services. So it's logical that we would move into steelmaking at some point in time, and that excites me just as much as the mining does here. I think there's a lot of opportunities for steelmaking around the world if you control the feedstock, which is one of the highest quality in the world as well. Not just the iron ore, but the downstream steelmaking. So I think that's something which we're um, uh, we we we we're equally excited about is that aspect of it. And we've bought companies like JSW in India. Their first joint venture investment in Australia was a joint venture with M Resources. POSCO, one of the world's top three steelmakers, just came in last year into a joint venture with M Resources in New South Wales.
13: POSCO, who also had an interest in the steelworks 10 years ago, under the previous administration as well, Matt Lattimore.
12: They did. And so I think we are very close to world-leading steelmakers, and we are very interested in the steelmaking opportunities here.
13: When are you hoping to find out one way or the other, Matt Lattimore?
12: Yeah, we're getting to the pointy end now. I think the official latest from the government and the task force is that by the end of the year there'll be a decision, which means that, I mean, we're putting in an enormous amount of work, and I think the next month will be critical in terms of forming a preferred bidder status and a direction. I think by the end of September there'll be a very clear direction, so it's imminent, Rory.
13: And Matt, before you leave us, what do you say to the people of Whyalla who have been through so much in the last 2 years, and even stretching back the last 10 years? You know, this is the second administration in a decade, a community that has shown remarkable resilience over that time in very, very uncertain circumstances. So why should they have faith in you and your company?
12: Yeah. I say that we are ready to get to work to bring the Whyalla Steelworks operations back on track, to use our track record, which we have here in Australia, and work earnestly in order to make a sustainable, long-term, profitable operation. And we do that through working closely with the communities in which we operate, through all of our mines. Yesterday, we were at the Wollongong Regional Community visiting the community. We realise how important these industries are, and important large-scale industries are to local communities, the workforce, and so we're ready to get to work to bring that to this opportunity.
13: Matt Lattimore, just briefly before we go, you mentioned gas as well as a fuel source. Is there sufficient generation in and around Whyalla to help facilitate the transition that you're talking about? We know that there are supply deals being done between state government and Santos, but what about generation of power through gas turbines themselves?
12: Yes. Yeah, good question. And we're really pleased that the state government has secured enough gas with that arrangement with Santos to underwrite the steel plant requirements that we need. So the gas requirements for an electric arc furnace in our plans is secure. And on top of that, we're working with Hazer to bring, I mentioned low emission steel, but at 0.7 in our plans, it's one of the world's lowest the lowest carbon emitting steel facilities. And we are looking, and that's our base plan, we are working with Hazer to potentially use hydrogen in order to reduce that further to even less than 0.2.
13: There's some gas turbines on the market, Matt Lattimore. Are you interested in those that the state government has?
12: we'll work through. Our first priority is to secure preferred bidder status and win this, and we're focusing on the road ahead for what are the core things that we're trying to achieve on this one.
13: Matt Lattimore.
12: Well, we would look forward to working with the government and all other stakeholders on optimising any opportunities we can to make this region a long-term success.
13: Matt Lattimore, I look forward to talking to you over coming weeks and months. Thank you.
12: Thank you. Really appreciate it, Rory.
13: Matt Lattimore there, the founder and president of M Resources. Thank you for the text that came through on this particular conversation. Of course, the statewide soapbox in about 25 minutes' time is where you can have your say on any of the topics we've covered across the course of the day, including your reaction to that discussion we just had there with Matt Lattimore. Thank you for this update as well. Lots of people in Adelaide, sort of inner southern suburbs, reporting power outages. Now, we have had it confirmed that there's 1,168 premises without power. These are places in suburbs like Clarence Park, Hawthorne, Kings Park, Kingswood, Malvern, Unley Park, Westbourne Park. This is all due to damage to SA Power Network equipment. The current restoration time, looking at about 12:15. So, as always, you're our eyes and ears. And we first picked up on this from the text that came in on 0467 922 891 regarding the power outage on the intersection of Unley Road and Crossroads. Some more text that came through about traffic lights, rather, being out as well on Victoria and Hilda Terrace as well, in and around. So clearly some issues in Adelaide's inner southern suburbs. You'll get the very latest in federal politics in around 10 minutes' time. Tom McElroy from The Guardian, he will be your correspondent today. But next, is it a part of every road trip you do? A photo under the border sign when you cross from one state or territory into another. 1-300-222-891. Well, one of our state borders, one of the road crossings, it's going to get a new sign. You'll find out where next.
14: Young people are the lifeblood of a thriving community.
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13: Is it one of your must-do moments when you're out on a road trip? You park off clear, well clear of the side of the road for a photo under a border sign to prove that you have moved between one state and another. But for years, anyone pulling up at the SA-WA border has ended up with a photo that potentially looks more like something out of a horror movie than a holiday snapshot. At this time on a Tuesday, we like to talk travel with you. And today, we're going to be looking at the SAWA border sign. It is neglected and weathered, with faded panels, peeling paint, and a damaged structure that bears very little resemblance to the proud gateway it once was, but not for much longer. Craig Hazzy Haslam, who runs Untamed Escapes from Eyre Peninsula, joins you now. Hazzy, welcome.
18: G'day, Rory. How are you?
13: There's going to be a new sign out your way.
18: I think you did the other sign really well. I reckon it's actually worse than what you said, Rory. So it is. So it's really good that there has been some investment into that. And I really like the new ideas of what they're going to put there. And it is certainly a part of that road trip, is to be able to stop, take that photo and prove you've done like a rite of passage. And the Nullarbor certainly is a rite of passage.
13: So this is the thing. For people who might not necessarily be familiar with what is there at the moment, or might have forgotten, because I remember seeing photos of this particular border crossing a lot during COVID, as an example, has he? The sort of shed structure is there. You have SA, you have WA in big red letters. It is pretty well all metal frames, and fair to say it's seen better days.
18: It has seen better days, and I think a lot of people have actually stopped going to that spot because it's not quite on the road, it is off the road. I think a lot of people have actually stopped it because of the neglect of the sign. So there's so many other signs as you cross the Nullarbor that they do stop for. So to have something that will be, you know, new, fresh and inviting for both ways, I reckon is excellent.
13: Now, this is the thing. It seems like the WA government is spearheading this push as well, has he? And if you haven't seen this, you can jump actually onto the ABC Perth social media channels, because they've put up some concepts here. They are calling either bush to beach or ochre to ocean. So rather than the red lettering that we're dealing with right now, you're looking at a mix of, as the name suggests, blue and that sort of sandy, deep red colour, or inverses of that with a little bit of sort of a washed out grain?
18: Yeah, I think the red, the ochre one is better because it actually stands out, because the way that it faces, pretty much from there, you know, you're going over another 2 kilometres and you're over the Great Australian Bight. So the way it looks, the angle of it, I think that darker colour looks good. But there's a whole lot of colours in the SA and the WA that are really pertinent. That Great Australian Bight, the Bunda Cliffs, if people haven't been there, is one of Australia's

0: That is premier outlook places, and it's so good to be able to stand there and just take it all in.
1: Want to hear from you as well. 1-300-222-891 is the number to call. You can text 0467-922-891. We are talking traveller, and are you the sort of traveller who stops at a border crossing to get a photo potentially with the sign that delineates the two jurisdictions? We're talking a lot about SA and WA, but maybe lots of people coming across the border between South Australia and Victoria, multiple signs on those highways. Text coming in here. I think there are heaps of tourist road signs that need replacing. Some of them are almost unreadable or so faded. Another one here on the text line, 0467-922-891. As kids, we love to put one leg in one state and the other in the other state. Simple, silly fun. BK, thank you for your text. Stay with us, Hazzy, because I want to bring in David White from the Yalata Community Aboriginal Corporation. David, welcome to the program.
2: Thank you, Roy. How are you?
1: I'm well, David. Do you think it's a good idea that this sign is being upgraded?
2: Oh, of course I do. Yeah, anything to brighten up the area would be fantastic. I mean, signage is critical along the highway. It's some marvellous spots along the way, and we need to highlight them so people can take the opportunity to stop and enjoy.
1: Because picking up what we were saying with Hazzy as well, it's pretty dated what's there at the moment.
2: It is. It is. It is. I don't go through that much, but I mean, everything along, like our stuff's being dated as well. We're spending probably $40,000, $50,000 ourselves along our area to upgrade the signs and, you know, places to stop for sure.
1: How important is that as well to your community?
2: Well, like just recently we opened our new roadhouse and with new signage and a new sculptor, a 2 meter mulloway done by Mr. Kane Martin, and within an hour we'd got extra sales of $1,000 in the first hour, just people stopping.
1: Just because they knew.
2: Yeah, they just saw something new.
1: And David, give us a sense, are there other spots that people are stopping for photos at?
2: Yeah, well, they had a bite. You know, we've got new signage up there. Yeah, that's totally been renewed over the last 6 months. The Bunda Cliffs, like mentioned earlier, absolute magnificent spot. It's just hundreds of k's of beautiful spots along the Eyre Peninsula.
1: David White, great to hear from you from the Yalata Community Aboriginal Corporation. Back to you, Craig Hazzy Haslam. Just picking up on what David has had to say there, because these are remote parts of South Australia, and there might be tourists who just don't get out your way very often. So this signage, it plays a really important role for community.
0: Yeah, it does, and it's all, I think the important part, and it dates. You know, the thing is that it dates and it becomes outdated pretty easy. I think the new signage there, and just like Dave said, at Bunda Cliffs is fantastic. But there's also the most famous sign in Australia, the three with the kangaroos, the wombats, and the emu, etc., that sort of stands out there, and it's got 96 kilometres across the Nullarbor. It's sort of such a sign that just stands out when you're crossing Nullarbor. It is like that rite of passage, exactly the same as going to the actually on the border. People just stop, throw themselves around the signs, as in not around them, but just hanging over there. And that is the iconic shot, I think, that really describes the Nullarbor. I think, yeah, the Nullarbor is an amazing destination. I am biased, but I think when we travel from east to west in Australia, we really see contrast. When we go from north to south, it changes. But as we go across Australia, in either at the top or at the bottom, the change is stunning. It is so, so good.
1: And Hazzy, I've got to ask you, because we started the program today talking about the increase in the number of bird flu cases here in South Australia that were identified yesterday. In your part of our state, I'd imagine you're keeping a pretty close watch as well.
0: I think everyone's really mindful of learning and trying to understand more. So I think more people are reporting it and more people are aware. Perhaps in the past when they weren't, they would see an animal and they wouldn't probably report it so much. Now, if we see something on our tours, or even people, I think they're actually jumping forward to say, hey, what about this spot? It is an amazing destination, and, you know, yeah, we don't want to see that happen. And we've gone through probably enough turmoil more recently. we're just actually like

0: smooth road for a change.
1: Craig Hazzy Haslam, who runs Untamed Escapes from Eyre Peninsula, thanks for chatting with us this morning.
0: Thanks, Rory. Have a great day.
1: Now, if you do want to see what this proposed new sign looks like, we are going to have it up on our social media pages later today. So jump online to 891 ABC Adelaide to take a look at what is being put forward for the SAWA border. It is almost 28 minutes to 11, the very latest in federal politics. A $4 million feasibility study is being announced today, looking at increasing Australia's oil refining capacity. Is it a drop in the ocean? Will it come online anytime soon? We'll also be getting the latest on the departure of Jacinta Allen, of course, the Victorian Premier, who has announced her departure earlier this morning, bleeding into the national political space today as well. It is, though, your chance to win on the morning's program by playing Celebrity Snippet. The clues after this.
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1: Soon, the clue for Celebrity Snippet. But first, Tom McElroy is the political editor at The Guardian. Hello, Tom.
5: Hi, Rory. Great to be with you.
1: Tom, let's talk about the PM going west. We've been talking about West Australia just a moment ago with this sign, but he's going a little further field to Karratha. $4 million for a feasibility study into a new oil refining system, or not system, a plant there in WA. How? Look, this seems like it's still going to take a long way to deliver, Tom.
5: Yeah, I think going from 0 to 100 on a fuel refining plant would be a long-term project. However, and it must be said, it's been some decades since Australia built one. We're currently down to two, one in Victoria, one in Queensland, and the Strait of Hormuz closure, the wider fallout from the Iran war, has really shown up gaps in the capability that Australia has in this area. So I think the $4 million that's going to be split between the federal government and the West Australian government for a feasibility study for a new refining plant in Karratha is significant. If I was a betting man, I would bet that this feasibility study comes back and says it's a great idea, we should definitely do it, and that the governments involved will relatively quickly move to assist as much as possible. Mm. Essentially, what Labor wants to do is plan for the next fuel crisis, make sure that we've got extra capacity, also to continue to keep strong the links that have been built with fuel supplying countries in the region. To that end, the Singaporean diplomats were in Australia yesterday. Mm. And the government's keeping the calls open with, key partners in the region. So, look, I think while this conflict is continuing and there's no sign particularly that the talks between the Trump administration and the Iranian regime are going to get to a resolution, they've also got an eye to how do we avoid this kind of future problem. And possibly one way to do that is this new facility in WA.
1: Yeah, because it's a long-term potential piece of a solution.
5: Yeah. I think if you could turn the clock back, you would say that perhaps more assistance would have been necessary from the federal government to keep other refineries online. But a new facility would potentially have better technology and potentially a more modern setup. So it could be that they're turning a gap in our strategic capability here into a positive going forward.
1: Now, staying in the space of fuel, walk us through, if you can, Tom McElroy, this Treasury modelling that looks at the conflict, the intensified war in the Middle East, and the threat it poses to the national economy.
5: Yeah, so all the way through the war, since it started on the 28th of February, The main effect here in Australia has been higher inflation, economic instability, and the government's been doing everything they can to try and calm that wherever possible. But when so much of the international economy is destabilised because of a conflict, there's always going to be fallout at home. Yesterday, the Treasurer, Jim Chalmers, released some new modelling from Treasury.

0: fuel excise, whether that is allowed to expire at the end of the month or whether it will be extended. So I think probably a lot of your listeners are looking at their household budget, looking at how much fuel they've got in the tank and wondering what happens next.
1: Well, just on that, you know, where do you think the federal government is going to land on the excise, Tom? You know, have they given themselves wriggle room when it comes to a further extension or not?
0: I think they have. I'm not sure they're going to use it. I've been trying to find out this morning what the latest thinking is. Of course, your listeners will remember that they've stepped it down by 50%. It's due to expire at the end of the month. My sense is they might let it expire. The conditions would allow them to extend again, but it's really expensive. This extra period is costing something in the order of $400 million. And if they were to continue it again, people... You know, that it might run the risk that it becomes more and more difficult to remove, and it's an expensive policy solution or an expensive stopgap measure, I guess. So my sense, at least from the conversations I've had today, is that it will probably expire, but you never know. I would have said that last time and they ended up extending it.
1: That is the voice of Tom McElroy. He's the political editor for The Guardian at 22 minutes to 11. Tom, take us to Victoria, if you can. I'd imagine, like many of us, you've been keeping a close eye on what's been happening in Melbourne this morning.
0: Yeah, as a Victorian, I'm trying to keep an eye on Victorian politics. The Premier Jacinta Allen has announced that she'll step down. Labor MPs she was obviously facing a challenge and a loss of support from within the Labor caucus. Of course, we're only 12 weeks out from the start of the election campaign down there, so it's a very difficult period to try and change a leader.
1: Months, it's 4 months to the day, Tom.
0: There you go.
1: Between election day, it's the 28th of November.
0: Wow, it's going to come up quickly. So we know that Victoria will have a new premier. It's likely that it will be Ben Carroll, Jacinta Allen's now former deputy. However, just in the last few minutes, your ABC colleagues have been reporting that Sonia Kilkenny, the Attorney General, is nominating for that ballot as well. She was close to Jacinta Allen and up until this morning was defending her leadership. So it's possible that it is a rearguard action from the Allen camp to try and frustrate Ben Carroll as he moves towards becoming Premier. It could also be...
1: To play for deputy, isn't it?
0: It could well be. Also, it might be about making sure that the Allen camp is looked after when ministries are carved up. I think probably... these questions are just showing how difficult it's going to be for Labor to hold on here.
1: Yeah.
0: They're in a terrible state in terms of the opinion polls. The state budget is really shot. The Liberals have had huge, huge problems going back a decade, internal problems even in the past few weeks.
1: Well, speaking of leadership changes Tom McElroy.
0: Yeah, their leader, Jess Wilson, is a first-term MP. It's quite an extraordinary state of affairs. So I think it looks like it's going to be Ben Carroll versus Jess Wilson at the election.
1: Tom McElroy, lovely to have you back on the program. Thank you.
0: Great to be with you, Rory. Thanks.
1: Tom McElroy there, political editor at The Guardian. It is 20 minutes to 11. Soon, statewide soapbox, 1-300-222-891 is the number. Weigh in on the topics you've heard about across the course of the morning's program. If you did join us after the 10 o'clock news. Before 10, you would have heard the sliding doors conversation we had about the collapse of the State Bank. You might have some recollections of that. You might have some thoughts on the interview I did with Matt Lattimore, the boss and the founder of M Resources, one of the two final bidders making a play for not just the Whyalla Steelworks, but also the mine, the railway and the port, all linked to it. As he said, the next sort of few weeks or so looking to be pretty critical for the sale process when it comes to those facilities. How are you feeling if you are a Whyalla local right now after everything your community has been through, going right back to the Arrium days and then the administration first time round, then Sanjeev Gupta and everything that has happened since? Let me know. Always keen to hear from you. I've spent plenty of time in the Steel City over the course of my career, and it is a wonderful place. How are you feeling right now as this sale process continues? 1-300-222-891 is the number to call. You also have a chance to win by playing Celebrity Snippet. We've been generous today because here's a longer clue, because we're struggling to get anyone who's even... We've had a couple of texts in and they are wrong. So here's a longer clue. Get guessing as to who this is.
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1: If you think

0: 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We're going to give you an update, though, what is happening with power in Adelaide's southern suburbs.
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0: Cecilia Schutz is the External Affairs Manager with SA Power Network. 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
5: Thank you, Rory.
0: Can you just explain to us what is happening in and around Crossroad, Unley Park area?
5: So what I know at the moment is, and this is available on our public map, but we've got damage to our equipment. Now, I'm told at this point that the most information I have is that we have wires down on Crossroad at Hawthorne. We have had a bit of weather this morning, so without knowing more from our crews, I presume that that could be the impact of perhaps a tree branch down on lines. But, you know, we have other scenarios where, for example, you could have a vehicle, a work vehicle that collides with wires, etc. So not certain that it's a tree branch, but that's my suspicion at this point based on some of the weather we've had this morning.
0: And give us a sense a little bit earlier, it's about 1,100 customers at the moment.
5: Yeah, so it's around 1,200 customers. We've got an estimated restoration time of 12:15 p.m. I know that our crews there are there at the moment working to restore power. You know, when you have damage to equipment like wires down, that can take some work and some traffic control as well. So I'm not quite clear on what exactly is going on the ground. Thankful that it's not happening during peak hour, which would be, you know, a problem for traffic as well.
0: Difficult for anyone moving in and around Crossroad, that is for sure, Cecilia. Also, it looks like there's lots of other planned outages today as well.
5: Yeah, so we've got around 2,000 customers impacted by planned outages at the moment. So they would have all received communications in the last 10 days advising them of those planned outages. These are for, you know, BAU maintenance and upgrade of equipment that is scheduled well ahead of time. It's not really an unusual number. We, you know, have planned outages as our, you know, throughout the course of our business. And this is, you know, not a highly unusual number.
0: I was going to say that when you try and schedule those, how do you, you know, factor things in like the weather?
5: Well, we schedule planned outages months and months in advance, and then as weather becomes, I mean, because obviously you have a clearer picture of the weather days before, and often there is a lot of rescheduling involved. These days, today wasn't, you know, earmarked as a particularly bad weather day, so most of those planned works have been scheduled, you know, months in advance.
0: Cecilia Schutz, External Affairs Manager at SA Power Networks, thank you as always.
5: Thank you, Rory.
0: 10:45 on 891 ABC Adelaide Mornings. Get your celeb snippet guesses coming in on 1-300-222-891. You can text your guesses as well, 0467-922-891. They are the numbers you need for the statewide soapbox, which will be in position after this.

0: Who will win the AI race? Has gambling become our national sport?
1: Questions. They've never been more important. So the one thing we'll never question is our duty to keep asking. ABC News, keep asking.
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3: You have a chance to win on the Mornings program by playing Celebrity Snippet. This is your longer clue today. We are trying to give it away, otherwise it rolls over until tomorrow.
4: We could have gotten a house of our own. I think it would have been better for us.
3: Good morning, Alison.
5: Morning.
3: Who do you think it is today?
5: Jennifer Lopez.
3: Ooh, it's not Jennifer Lopez.
5: Well, there you go.
3: It's a lovely guess, Alison. Thank you for ringing in. Let's go to Paraka. Hello, Eliza.
6: Good morning, Rory. How are you?
3: Eliza, I'm well. Who do you think our celebrity snippet is at 10 minutes to 11?
6: I think it's Reese Witherspoon.
3: Reese Witherspoon. Why do you think that?
6: Because it sounds like her voice.
3: You think there's a little bit of Reese Witherspoon in there?
6: Possibly.
4: We could have gotten a house of our own. I think it would have been better for us.
3: Yeah, it's not, I'm afraid, Eliza.
6: That's okay. You've got to be in it to win it.
3: You
6: Good
3: do.
6: Luck to whoever wins.
3: Thank you for being such a great sport, Eliza. What do you win? You win access to the Mornings Book Vault. 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
3: Thank you for everyone texting in about the power issues that are being faced in Adelaide South. Jesse in Mitcham, power out. Unley Hawthorne includes Crossroad near Victoria Avenue, the rail crossing, which has boom gates and traffic lights and the rail signal boxes. Any of them affected by the power outage? We'll see what more we can find out from SA Power Networks. Of course, you heard from Cecilia Schultz a moment ago. It is 9 minutes to 11. G'day, John.
8: G'day, Rory.
3: John, you want to talk about Whyalla?
8: Yeah, that bug you had talking about the future of Whyalla. I don't know whether you saw a program by Miriam Margolyes a couple of years ago. She was on a tour of Australia and she interviewed Sanjeev Gupta in Whyalla, and he promised he had the community at heart. And it was all for the future of Whyalla.
3: Yeah,
8: it's, this won't happen again.
3: It's interesting as well, John, yeah, because my experience, obviously, I covered the

0: the previous administration. You rewind 10 years ago, and we were having very similar conversations about what the future of the steelworks and the mines and the port all looked like after the Arium, well, Arium slid into administration, and obviously we had Cordamenta in there at this time 10 years ago running the steelworks as they were looking to find a buyer as well. And reflecting back, I mean, I remember going to things, big events that Sanjeev Gupta and GFG put on, like the big reveal amongst other things. And it was at times, and as has proven to be the case, it looked too good to be true.
1: Yeah, it probably was. So where is he these days?
0: Well, that's a very good question. I'm not sure whether he is spending time in Dubai at the moment, or whether he's spending time in Sydney, or where he is, or exactly. We know that other elements of his operations here in Australia, like the Bell Bay smelter, amongst others in Tasmania, have had all sorts of issues as well. But John, well, obviously, I mean, this is such a significant story, given the history of the steelworks and what its future could be if the right buyer is found as well. We'll be following it very closely. John, great to hear from you. Thanks
1: for calling. Okay, thanks, Rory.
0: Let's go to Tennyson. Hello, Dennis.
2: How you going?
0: Dennis, you want to tell us about standing at Cameron's Corner?
2: Yeah. A few years back, we got to Cameron's Corner, four-wheel driving up north, and that. If you don't know where Cameron's Corner is, it's on the border of New South Wales, Queensland and South Australia. And it had four posts over the actual position. So I got up on the four post and got my partner to take a photo of me up on it. And I was in three states at one time.
0: Oh, I love that. I love that so much, Dennis. If you're out there like Dennis and you've got a photo like him, let us know, 1300 222 891, or send a message. Even better, send the photo to 0467922891. Dennis, great to hear from you. Let's go to Tim. Hey, Tim.
3: Oh, hello, Rory. I was interested in the State Bank conversations you were having, because I do have memories back then, 35 years ago. I arrived in Adelaide a couple of years before as a quantity surveyor, an estimator working for a company. And only on reflection, I realized all the projects I worked on were part of this, growth in financing of speculative developments in the Myer Centre. Myer Centre was a project that was the last bit of work I did for the company, because we ended up with a recession and the construction industry. And I think your listeners who are of my age who worked in construction would have been impacted. And I ended up becoming an academic by accident. I my company folded, it dissolved, and I ended up down the university. Through a stroke of luck, someone retiring, and they wanted someone like me. So I did work on that, my development, for the last 6-9 months of my work, trying to figure out who had built the value of steel. The value of steel. It was all about millions of dollars worth of steel that they were fighting over.
0: And how do you reflect back now, Tim?
3: Well, like for me, as I say, the recession that was sort of brought on by that sort of collapse in state finances, and there was a big change in me. I might have moved interstate or even moved back, but I got lucky in the end. I got a job, which I worked for another 30 years. But it was a big deal, I guess, in terms of. The construction industry, and I think there hasn't been a recession in construction here since then. I mean, when you reflect on the fact that generally speaking, not on that scale,
0: Tim.
3: Yeah, things have been ticking over relatively growth wise, with big projects and that. So it's just something else. I mean, as I say. It was a big deal at the time, I guess.
0: Tim, great to hear from you. Thanks for calling in and jumping onto the statewide soapbox. We're going to try and sort out celebrity snippet here. A couple of texts that have come through. Kathy Bates. No, it's not Kathy Bates, but congratulations to Jess from Gawler Belt. We don't often do this. We are taking the correct answer on the text line. I can't talk on the phone, but is it Victoria Principal in the show Dallas? Yes.

0: Jess. Nailed it. Spot on. She played Pamela Barnes Ewing in the hit soap Dallas for 9 years, leaving in 1987. A reminder that Dallas ran on TV from 1978 through to 1991. Joe Laverty, was Dallas on in your household growing up?
1: No, I grew up in Darwin. We had two channels. One was Channel 2, the ABC. The other was Channel 8, which took a bit of a hybrid of the commercials from down south.
0: Sort of so we didn't get them all together.
1: Yeah, I don't know. We didn't get a lot of TV back in the day. Not like today, of course, Rory. Lots of
0: it's interesting because we had this wonderful moment on the weekend where we dusted off a CD player.
1: Oh, my gosh.
0: And we found our CDs and we've let Jack loose on the CD player.
1: Uh-huh.
0: And it was again, stepping back a bit like obviously.
1: Well, Leo got home yesterday when I picked him up and he said, oh, a friend of mine's burnt me some Tool CDs.
0: Hey.
1: Like, CDs? Where are we going to play that, forgetting I was in the car? And he was able to put it straight into the car CD player, which has not been used in I don't even know how long.
0: But it was just a reminder of, again, a bit like your excellent outside broadcast the other week for
1: the analog day.
0: We are so used in this generation, you know, Jack 6, they're so used to everything now, all the time, whenever they want it.
1: Yeah.
0: As opposed to, all right, I have to open this thing up. I have to put this disc in. I've got to be careful. I don't want to scratch it. I can only press, okay, I don't want that song, so I've got to press that button and that button. But he's loving it.
1: It was, enjoyable watching Leo try and figure out the car CD player. I'm very sad to hear of the death of Bill Oddie from The Goodies. That was one of the TV shows on Channel 2 when I got home from school later in the afternoon. The Goodies came to Adelaide, and people remember this. They had a stage show which came to Adelaide, which was hilarious chaos. So I would love to know from you, did you get to meet Bill Oddie? Maybe you saw him out bird watching. Maybe you went to the stage show. Maybe you saw him at the shop. Maybe you have a favourite Goodies skit that you can share with me, 0467 922 891. And we'll also be looking further at this Four Corners investigation about yesterday we were pretty outraged about tomatoes not actually being from Australia, but now horse meat in other types of meat, lamb and beef. I mean, what's the problem with a bit of horse meat? What's the real difference between a horse and a cow? One goes nay, one goes moo. Anyway, a bit of an ethical dilemma, if you will.
0: That'll be Joe Laverty with the afternoon's program. Thanks for your company today. It's new.
2: ABC News with Matt Coleman. Police are resuming the search for a missing infant believed to be lost in waters off Port Macdonnell after yesterday recovering the body of a woman and her toddler. Eva Blandis reports from the scene.
3: We were informed yesterday that at about 11 a.m. Police were called to Port Macdonnell after a car was found in a car park near some cliffs, empty and still running. Upon arrival, police made the tragic discovery of those two bodies. There will definitely be some hard conditions out there. It's very gloomy, rainy, and the ocean's looking quite choppy. So I can imagine that it will be quite challenging, and police were sort of expecting that.
2: State member for Mount Gambier, Travis Fatchen, has renewed calls for a permanent marine rescue facility at Port Macdonnell. The independent MP says it's unfortunate that tragedies bring the issue to light.
4: Shouldn't have to rely on these professional fishers to put their lives at risk, as well as their boats and the like. You know, these crayfishing boats are quite large, so probably difficult to manoeuvre around as you get close to the shoreline.
2: Origin Energy now believes the information of approximately 900,000 current and former customers was accessed during a recent data security breach. The company says it had been reviewing a potential security threat since early July, and that it acted immediately when new information came to light last week. The company has apologised to customers and is contacting those whose information has been accessed to provide support. The Victorian Labor Party has been holding a meeting to elect a new leader after Jacinta Allan resigned as Premier. Georgia Lenton-Williams reports.
5: The Labor Party caucus meeting is now underway at Parliament House. Outgoing Premier Jacinta Allan was met with claps and a standing ovation from Labor MPs as she walked into the party room. After announcing her resignation at a press conference this morning, just half an hour before an expected spill motion, Deputy Premier Ben Carroll has been pushing for the leadership role.

0: is now also being challenged by Attorney General Sonia Kilkenny, who has put her hand up. During Jacinta Allen's resignation speech, she said Mr Carroll would have her unqualified support if he emerges as the next Labor leader and Premier.
1: The Premier is disagreeing with the Productivity Commission's position to reduce or remove some off-street car parking. It's arguing that minimum parking requirements are a barrier to building more homes, and it wants them reduced or gone where there's underused parking spaces and sufficient public transport. Urban renewal legislation did not pass before the state election, and Mr Malinowskis says he's committed to reintroducing it to Parliament, rejecting the Commission's arguments.
2: Well, it's a deluded perspective. The building sector is building garages that can't fit cars, and I'm going to fix it.
1: The SA government says that its rent-to-own housing scheme has expanded to 450 homes in 47 suburbs. It's part of an election promise. It's a $1.3 billion budget commitment to rent 2,000 homes at 75% of the market rent to long-term renters who then purchase the home. It says more than 50 applicants are first-home buyers, while six are on the Housing Trust waiting list. Single mother Margarita Buscelli has been renting for more than two decades and hopes to buy her new rent in about a year.
3: I already start budgeting more, plus I will have a discounted rent. Basically, I will save more than $100 in fortnightly, so which is for me, it's a lot.
1: South Australian Sikh leader Bagshish Singh says a meeting will be held today to decide the fate of holy scriptures damaged in a fire over the weekend. About 60 firefighters and 20 trucks battled a fire for several hours. It destroyed a Sikh temple in Virginia on Sunday. Temple President Bagshish Singh says five members from New Zealand, Melbourne and Perth and one locally will discuss the next steps. He's told 891 ABC Adelaide that the scriptures provided a significant source of spiritual energy for the community.
4: They had tears in their eyes. It was a very emotional moment for everybody. So we can't really explain right now. We are not in the state, mental state, just wondering, not sure about the future as well, what will happen, yeah.
1: South Australia's weather: Renmark, a shower or two, 17. Mount Gambier, showers, 13. Port Lincoln, showers, 15. Port Pirie, showers, 15. Adelaide, showers, a top of 15 degrees, currently 13. Tomorrow, a shower or two, 14. ABC News.
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15: Adele Dumont is a writer. Her first book came out of her experience teaching English to incarcerated refugees on Christmas Island. And her new book is something completely different and more personal. It's about a kind of secret life Adele was living for many, many years, a life she could barely acknowledge, even to herself. It involves hair pulling, the compulsive plucking of hairs from the crown of her head. It began as a teenage quirk that developed into powerful, uncontrollable urges, and then into protracted, ecstatic episodes where Adele could lose herself for hours. And although she was doing it all the time, for the longest time she had no name for it and couldn't bring herself to acknowledge it was even a thing. But it was a thing. Adele was eventually diagnosed with something called trichotillomania, obsessive hair pulling, and she discovered it was way more common than she thought. And if you think this sounds odd, ask yourself, is there anything in the modern world of so little practical use that people lavish so much time and money and emotional labour on than our hair, getting it washed, coloured, straightened, curled and cut? It's almost like a shared guilty secret amongst us all, a kind of taboo. For Adele to write about her hair pulling was at first impossible, but then the words started to flow, and the result is an extraordinary book she's written called The Pulling. Hi, Adele.
16: Hi, Richard.
15: You write very correctly that almost no one is happy with the hair they're awarded to in life. Mine is wavy and curly when it gets wet, and I wish it was straight and obedient. What was your hair like when you were little, and what did you want it to be?
10: My hair when I was little was always very, very thick and quite different to my younger sister, who had much thinner hair. And so, yeah, I think I was always secretly envious that my hair wasn't more manageable.
15: Your early life, you write, was spent in kind of really unusual conditions. What was home to begin with for you and your family?
10: So my early childhood was spent kind of all over New South Wales. My parents were both fruit pickers, and so we lived a kind of itinerant lifestyle. So we had a combi van, and at the start we had a tent, quite a big tent, but yeah, the tent was our home. And then once my sister came along, she's 5 years younger than me, then we upgraded to a caravan.
15: How did your parents meet?
10: So my father's originally from France. He came to Australia in the early 80s, doing fruit picking work. And then he met my mother, who was, yeah, the same, doing fruit picking work. They met in far north Queensland in Bowen, doing the tomatoes up there.
15: It sounds vaguely romantic, growing up in a family of itinerant fruit pickers, but what's the reality like, Adele?
10: Yeah, I think a lot of city people tend to romanticise that kind of life, but it's hard. It's a hard way to make a living. But I think maybe what drew my parents both to that lifestyle was the kind of freedom it offered. So neither of them had been to uni. They saw it as much more appealing way to live than, say, working in an office or in a factory.
15: How do you remember him going to work in the morning, your dad?
10: My dad? I would be asleep and my dad would literally pick me up from my bed and then put me in the back of the combi, because we would have a full double bed in the back of the car. And so I would wake in the orchards and my parents would have already been working probably for a couple of hours.
15: That kind of does sound romantic though. It kind of does sound rather lovely. Do you remember that kind of sunny memories in your mind then?
10: Oh yeah, very much so. I think as a child, yeah, it was, yeah, in some ways it was quite an idyllic kind of lifestyle. Like I had total freedom to do what I wanted for the whole day.
15: They were frugal people. What kind of frugal habits did they have?
10: It's hard because when you're a kid, you don't have any reference points. But yeah, maybe when I compare it to people I know now, then it feels a kind of elemental, frugal kind of existence. Like I only had three toys, for example, growing up. Yeah, and they all had, you know, they each had their very distinct character. But yeah, we didn't have a lot of stuff.
15: Your dad seems like he was a remarkable autodidact. The fruit-picking dad who didn't want a formal job was a big reader. He read reference books, you write, that you used to bring home for school projects. Was that surely for his own pleasure?
10: Very much so. Yeah, he is a total autodidact. So I think from when he was very, very young, he was reading dictionaries as a child, and yet it was always purely for pleasure. There was no other motivation there.
15: He read the same book in different translations. How would he do that?
10: So he would, he's taught himself numerous languages, and he would have maybe an original novel open, and then let's say the original was in French, and then he might have a couple of English translations and then maybe one in German and one in Russian, and be kind of reading them in parallel and then always like pointing out things to us as kids, going, oh my God, like I can't believe they chose that word, or like, you know, comparing two and arguing for one, why one might be better than the other.
15: Was he forever telling you about the origins of words?
10: Yes. That's very much his passion, is etymology. And he does it not in a kind of pretentious way. It's just this endless source of fascination to him. Yeah, so it doesn't really matter what the topic of conversation is or where you are. He's always just latching onto objects or latching onto a word you've said, and he'll ask you, oh, do you know the origin of that? Or do you know what that word is in such and such a language?
15: Did you like that, or was that annoying? Like if I tried that with my daughter, she'd find that annoying.
10: I wouldn't say I liked it or I found it. It's just like the way he was.
15: Did you speak French in the family house?
10: He spoke French to the three of us, and then we would reply in English. And again, that might sound odd or unusual to an outsider, but for us, it was just the natural way of things.
15: And how was that when you went to France for the first time? Because, you know, Parisian French is a whole different thing from the rest of France.
10: It was tricky because if you can't express yourself, then people tend to assume that you can't understand. And so, yeah, I remember a lot of people, you know, caught up in conversation and then I wouldn't be able to participate. And then they would maybe assume that I didn't know what they were talking about.
15: You said that you had big hair as a kid and that annoyed you. How did you like to wear your hair as a kid? Was it elaborate or pretty straightforward?
10: Oh, not elaborate. I would try to kind of make it take up as little space as possible. So, yeah, I would kind of tie it up and bunch it up. I didn't like to wear it out.
15: Like you didn't want to draw attention to yourself?
10: Yes, very much so. Yeah, I feel like if another girl had had that head of hair, they would have done more with it maybe tried out different styles. But for me, it was like, yeah, I didn't want to draw attention to my appearance.
15: Do you remember when the habit of pulling on your hair started?
10: So it started, I think, when I was 17. And so I had very long hair and I would look at the ends. So there might be some split ends. And then I would just, for some reason, be kind of intrigued by them. And then at some point I started to remove individual hairs from the head and then study that hair. I would look at its length and maybe see if the colour changed along its length. And then, I kept doing that, not really paying it much attention. And then at some point I remember having a shower and then maybe for some reason being drawn to look in the mirror, and then that's when I realized that I'd actually pulled this perfect circle completely clean of hair.
15: What part of your head was it from?
10: The very crown of my head.
15: Kind of like the origin of it, of the swirl of hair.
10: Exactly, yep. I think it's called the hall.
15: What do you think would trigger an episode of hair pulling like that? Was it boredom or something else?
10: At the time, I had no sense of what was triggering it. So it just felt like something I would do whenever I was alone, really.
15: And now?
10: Now I feel like almost anything can trigger it. So it could be some kind of negative emotion, like boredom or sadness or loneliness. But it could also be a positive emotion. It could be excitement. So for a long time, I found that paradoxical. You know, I thought, why would a positive emotion lead to pulling? But from what I understand now, it's like, I think it's called something like a regulation model where your body's trying to get to this middle point. And if you kind of tip one way or the other, then you're trying to get back to that middle point.
15: Was there a kind of physical sensation that would come upon you just before it?
10: Yes. So it's tricky to describe, but it's just an urge is the best way to describe it. Maybe like if, I don't know, if you had a mosquito bite, you would feel an urge to scratch at it. Or maybe if you're about to sneeze, like you have a sense of something coming.
15: An urge that needs to be satisfied then. Like,
10: yes.
15: I'm just thinking what it feels like to want to scratch a mosquito bite. It's like, ooh, there's that kind of, I've got to do this or something like that.
10: Yes, just a sense that, you need to do something and you're about to do it and you have no choice.
15: And when you're about to do it, is it a single hair at a time?
10: It will start with a single hair at a time and then it may escalate into maybe two hairs at a time or even, a bunch of hairs at a time.
15: Will it only be from the crown of the head?
10: So it originated from the crown of the head, but then it's kind of worked its way almost to cover all of my head.
15: The brief flicker of pain you get when you pluck it out, is that welcome or unwelcome?
10: I wouldn't call it pain. Actually, it's one of the things that's tricky to describe to an outsider, but for me, it's completely painless, and it always has been. Like, I'm somebody who's very sensitive to pain. But this action, and I don't really understand what the mechanism is, but it's completely pleasurable.
15: Like, if I was to do it now,
10: yes.
15: I think I'd be sort of wincing in anticipation of a little of pain.
10: Yeah. Yeah, I get what you're saying, because I know, like, if I, for example, have a Band-Aid on my arm and then I have to take it off, I hate doing it because, yeah, I wince. But for some reason, when it's from my scalp, it's pure pleasure.
15: When you started doing it, what would you do with the hair once it was taken from your head?
10: So when I started, I was still living with my parents. So I remember in my bedroom, I would just shove it down the side of my bed.
15: Would you look at it and play with it, though, before you did that?
10: Yes. So that's actually an important part of the process. So I would take each hair once it had been pulled and then inspect it. And basically what I was looking for was to see whether it had the root intact on the hair.
15: Why was that important, do you think?
10: I don't know. It felt important.
15: Maybe because you had the entirety of it.
10: Maybe. I think it's tempting to ascribe some meaning to it or some explanation, but, yeah, it never felt explicable or rational. It just, that was what I was looking for, was the bridge.
15: And would you lay it out in a certain way?
10: It's one aspect of the illness that I find tricky to talk about, because I'm scared that listeners will maybe feel disgusted. But actually what I would do is put the root between my teeth and then strip the root from the hair. And again, that's not something I decided to do. It just felt that's what needs to be done.

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1: Today on Conversations, I'm with Adele Dumont. You say you finally realized this was a problem. Well, finally, you realized you might have a problem on your hands when you noticed there was a kind of a bald spot, a circle, like mm-hmm. a kind of circle right at the top. Did your family notice this was going on?
2: No, because at that stage, because I had such a thick head of hair, it was very easy to hide. So, yeah, I could just wear a ponytail and nobody could tell.
1: The secret of it, did that make you anxious or was there something delicious about the secret?
2: Definitely the latter. I feel like, again, this is only with hindsight, but I feel like I've always had that capacity for or inclination to be secretive, like ever since I was very, very little. So this didn't feel like a new thing. It just felt this is the way I am. Like
1: Most people are like that though, aren't they? I mean, Most of us like secret private lives. I mean, we're not the same when we know we're safely alone, really, as we are with other people, are we?
2: Yeah, I think this is true. And obviously I don't know what other people's secret lives might look like. I guess, for me, the secret life felt, or it eventually felt larger than my other life.
1: Would your imagination run a little wild while you were doing this, given that you're sort of in this very, very personal, quiet, little secret space? Were you concocting stories or really just thinking about nothing at all, a pleasurable nothingness?
2: I think maybe the best way to explain it is it felt like my mind was in a very different state to what it usually was. So there was something about when I eventually enter what I think of as a kind of trance, then my mind felt very calm. The quality of the thought felt different. I feel like usually, and I think this is probably fairly typical, maybe especially of a modern mind, that it's kind of jumping from thing to thing. But when I was in that trance, I felt like the thought was larger, it felt expansive, it felt deep, like I could have a line of thought and just follow it forever, and it felt very natural.
1: Was your mind set

0: unsettling to some degree. Was mental chatter and distraction quietening?
1: Yes, yes. Yeah, you could say that.
0: You said when you'd finished with the hairs, you'd put them somewhere. Where mm-hmm. would you shove them?
1: Down the side of my bed.
0: And was there a day when you realised there was more than a few of them down there?
1: Yes. So I was quite a, like, messy teenager, but I remember at some point I was cleaning my room and then I kind of thought, okay, I better get rid of all this random hair, and then kind of shoved it all together into a ball. And then I put it into a double plastic bag and I thought, I need to get rid of this. And I remember still feeling the weight of that bag and being quite alarmed because,
0: like,
1: obviously,
0: like evidence. Like, was it evidence or something?
1: Yes, yes. That was very much how I thought of it, as evidence. Evidence of what I've done, evidence that I've done something wrong.
0: So that's why you double bagged it?
1: Yes.
0: Like a criminal pathologist or something like that? And where would you put it?
1: Then I would put it in the garbage bin outside.
0: I think, look, this is the thing about your book. I began to think about all these things I've never really thought about, which is like, I realise I kind of think of my hair as a thing, a single thing, my hair.
1: Yeah.
0: And in fact, it's a kind of a great big mass of thousands, many thousands of hairs, plural. Do you see your hair, do you think of your hair as a thing or as a collection of thousands of hairs?
1: Yeah, very much I see them as individual hairs. I'm able to tell the qualities of an individual hair purely through touch. So my fingers will be able to tell if a hair has a particular thickness or it
0: really
1: might have a little.
0: You can tell the difference?
1: Yeah, 100%. And so, yeah, the pulling is not kind of, you know, it's not random, or I can't just pull out any hair. I very much have to kind of, my fingers will forage for a particular hair and then kind of zoom in on that.
0: And is it a different hair for different times, or is it always the same perfect kind of hair you're looking for, the ideal? Is there an ideal hair you're looking for?
1: The ideal hair is one that has the root attached. And that's not something that obviously you can tell, you know, from the surface, because the root's underneath the surface. But somehow my fingers have developed this sense where they're able to, like, intuit which hair is most likely to have the root attached.
0: And if you produce it with the root, is there a profound feeling of satisfaction when that happens?
1: Yes, yes, very much.
0: And does it then go away, the need to pluck, or not?
1: Unfortunately not. So that whole process leading up to removing an individual hair, where I'm kind of foraging and stroking and probing and selecting and then removing, then it's back to the start. So it feels like this loop.
0: You write that you were continuing to do this while you were at uni. And how difficult was it getting to conceal the bald patch that was on your head at that time?
1: Yeah, first year of uni, I think by that point I probably would have pulled 3/4 of my hair. So
0: 3/4 of your hair?
1: Yeah.
0: Was it all around the top? So were you like a sort of a tonsured monk or something from the Middle Ages?
1: Yes, very much so, yeah. In fact, that's what the classic pattern of pulling gets called, is a tonsure pattern. So it's like a rim of hair, yeah, like a circumference around your head, and then the complete top is gone. So, yeah, going to uni, it would be this kind of meticulous arrangement every morning of my hair to make sure nobody could tell.
0: Were you conscious of the fact you could be, it's a funny phrase, to use found out or something?
1: Yeah, and that's how I thought of it, is found out. So, yeah, it made me very kind of vigilant. If rain was forecast, or, yeah, if people wanted to go swimming, or even just people noticing. Like, I felt very kind of tense always around people, that they would look and they would tell.
0: Was it like you have this secret life, this secret world you can disappear into, and you think to yourself, I barely understand this and I really don't care to have to explain it to anyone else because I don't fully understand it myself?
1: Yeah, I don't know that it had to do with understanding. It was more just I was possessive of it. Like, this was my thing, my space, and I didn't want to have to share it with anybody.
0: Do Did you have a word for it yet while you're at uni? Did you have a name for it, or did you even think you ought to, I don't know, seek some professional help, given that there was such this radical bald patch on your head?
1: Yeah, it sounds strange to say, but honestly, no. Like, it didn't even occur to me to talk to anybody about it.
0: When anyone might have seen something or had suspicions and they tried to raise it with you, what would you do?
1: I would make it very clear that that was basically off limits.
0: You said that for a while these episodes would be quite protracted. How long could you step into this world for and be in that world for at a time?
1: So in the first year of uni, which was, one of the worst kind of chapters, it could easily be hours, like 3 or 4 hours would be quite common. And then if there was a day like on the weekend where I didn't need to be anywhere, it could be like 7-8 hours in the one position pulling.
0: What would that position be?
1: It might start like I was sitting at my desk or on my bed. And then I guess, if you're making those movements continually, your body tires and then you end up kind of hunched over.
0: It sounds very trance-like. Was it also ecstatic, like a rhapsody of a kind?
1: Yes, yes.
0: And while it's going on, were there other things going on that needed to be attended to that you really couldn't attend to?
1: Yeah, there could be. Like, there's been moments, say, where, my mobile might be next to me and it's ringing. And, I know I should be answering it, but I simply can't. Or there could be something in the oven if I'm at home. Or I remember once we had a washing machine that would kind of drain into a sink. And I remember this one time the sink somebody must have left the plug in. So the sink was obviously filling with water and then overflowing. And I could hear all of this from within the trance. And, it had happened before and I knew I should get up and take the plug out, let the water drain so the water doesn't flood everywhere. But, again, I wasn't able to. So I could hear the water flooding the laundry and then seeping into the carpet near me, but I couldn't do anything.
0: Was there a natural point when you could stop or come out of this trance?
1: There comes a point, but I don't feel able to choose that point. It's almost like whatever the thing is needs to run its course. And then maybe I reach a level of exhaustion and then I'm able to leave it.

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1: Today I'm with Adele Dumont. Adele is a writer and a critic, and her new book is the story of a habit she picked up as a teenager, the deliberate plucking of hair from her head, and how that developed into almost uncontrollable urges and hours-long trance-like episodes. Adele's book is called The Pulling, and there's more to her story coming up after the headlines on ABC Radio. It's 28 minutes midday.
2: Matt Coleman in Adelaide with ABC News. Ben Carroll has been elected Victorian Labor leader after Jacinta Allan resigned this morning. She did so just half an hour ahead of an expected spill motion. She initially indicated she would fight any leadership challenge. As the search continues for a missing infant off the Limestone Coast, a local fisher says the weather conditions today make it nearly impossible to search along the coastline. Yesterday, emergency services and fishers recovered the body of a 36-year-old woman and her toddler near Port Macdonald after an all-day search. Member of the Port Macdonald Offshore Angling Club, Tom Egan, says it's one of the most treacherous stretches in Australia. And the Premier is disagreeing with the Productivity Commission's position to reduce or remove some off-street car parking. It's arguing that minimum parking requirements are a barrier to building more homes, and it wants them reduced or gone where there's underused parking spaces and sufficient public transport. More news at midday.

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1: Today I'm with Adele Dumont, who was a writer and a critic. Some years ago, Adele was diagnosed with a condition called trichotillomania, compulsive hair pulling. It first emerged when she was a teenager and then developed into hours-long episodes where she would secretly pluck hairs from her head, forming ever larger bald spots that she concealed with ever more elaborate comb-overs. And this is a condition that's more common than you'd think. Adele has written an extraordinary memoir about it called The Pulling. Did you find you could do this hair pulling surreptitiously in public, like at a cafe or somewhere like that?
2: Yeah, sometimes I might deliberately go to public places like libraries or cafes, basically to escape the house. In the house, I felt kind of, you know, there was nothing to stop me. Whereas in public, sometimes I felt like a little bit more protected because I thought if people are watching, then I won't be able to do it.
1: But would the urge come upon you anyway?
2: Yeah, the urges might come and then I would do it very surreptitiously.
1: Would you sort of need to then go away and hide for a little bit, like in the bathroom or somewhere like that?
2: Sometimes it wasn't ever a plan, but I might use the bathroom in a public place and tell myself, Adele, you're just going to the bathroom, you're just going to be 5 minutes. But then once I was in that cubicle where nobody could see me, then the urges might just arise and then I could become quite trapped.
1: People bang on the door. Women's bathrooms are pretty congested places a lot of the time.
2: Yes, quite a few times I remember having protracted episodes in public bathrooms, and then, yeah, it could literally be a couple of hours. And then, yeah, I remember a few times cleaners knocking on the door.
1: What brought you to actually finally admit that this was a thing to someone in your life?
2: I think it got to the point where it was completely out of control and I was just completely desperate, really. Like my partner at the time had kind of been encouraging me to go to a doctor, and I was quite resistant to that idea. But yeah, eventually I got so desperate that I did go to a GP.
1: Did the GP have any idea of what this condition was?
2: No. I think I said the name of it, trichotillomania, and then she said, oh, is that nail biting? And I said, no. And then she kind of reached for her computer and looked it up and kind of reassured me a little bit and then said, yeah, I'll write you a referral for a psychologist.
1: You knew the word for it by then. How did you find it, just with Dr. Google?
2: No, actually it was back at uni I discovered the word for it, and I can't actually remember what sent me looking, but I found a book about, I think it was called The Boy Who Couldn't Stop Washing, and it was this book that had chapters of all different patients with various kind of problems. And then, yeah, this one particular chapter was somebody who pulled out their eyelashes, I think.
1: And did that lead you then to trichotillomania, this diagnosed condition that's in the DSM?
2: Yes.
1: About pulling

0: elsewhere of what you were doing? Like the desire to pull out by the roots.
1: Yeah, at the start when I had that anger, I thought, okay, but surely my version of this thing is still different, you know? Like maybe these other people have some like weak imitations, but mine is like, it still has all its own idiosyncratic detail. But then the more that I read about the condition, the more I came to see that actually, yeah, even in the specifics, it's almost eerie that people follow this kind of pattern. So to give you some examples, like the pattern on people's head that forms, people will pretty much always start from the center of the crown and then work towards the ears and then forwards and then back. Pretty much nobody pulls right from the nape of their neck. And that's quite a predictable sequence. And then with the individual hairs, yeah, it's quite common for people to be fascinated and obsessed with the roots.
0: In 2010, you went to Christmas Island as a volunteer teaching English to asylum seekers who are incarcerated. And there are all kinds of good reasons why anyone would want to do that. But were you also trying to get out of your own head for a while? Was that part of your thinking in wanting to go there?
1: For me, the pulling would often become very intimately connected to a particular place. So if I had spent, you know, months pulling in my bedroom, then that place would feel like it was like the place where I pull. So I thought if I can remove myself, then maybe that will be like a fresh start.
0: Was there part of you that thought it was some sort of teenage thing that you needed to grow out of? And if you were there in Christmas Island, amongst some of these harrowing stories of escape, it might sort of, I don't know, make you grow up or something. Was that the story you told yourself?
1: Yeah, I always felt like I don't have the right to have this, or I don't have the right not to be happy, really, or I don't have the right not to be healthy because I live in this first world country, I have all of these privileges, whereas I saw in my mind asylum seekers as having real problems. So I thought maybe if I put myself in close contact with these people with real problems, then that'll jolt myself out of these habits.
0: And did it?
1: No.
0: Did it make it worse in some ways insofar as being surrounded a lot of that stress and trauma? Did it make you want to sort of retreat into that world a bit even more?
1: One curious thing about the centres is that there are cameras everywhere. And so that felt protective for me because I felt that people were watching. And when people are watching, that stops me from pulling. But then as soon as I was out of the centre, then yes, then the urges would rise up.
0: So then you found out what trichotillomania was and you found that there are other people in the world with it, people with symptoms that are a lot like yours. How common is trichotillomania in the general population?
1: Yeah, it's hard to give exact estimates, but I think people believe it's between 0.5 and 2%.
0: That's a lot of people. Why is this the first time I'm only talking about this, or this is the first time I've ever been made aware of this? Is it some sort of like widespread guilty secret or something?
1: Yeah, I would say shame.
0: On Conversations today, my guest is Adele Dumont. Her book is called The Pulling. Medieval monks, as we said, would tonsure themselves, cut that kind of circle in their hair, cut from the crown. Do we find evidence of trichotillomania in ancient times? I'm just wondering if this is a modern thing or whether we have stories of this going back to the earliest days of you and humans have been able to write and talk about such things.
1: Yeah, I mean, this is one of the mysteries for me is that, yeah, people today aren't very familiar with the condition. But yes, you're right. Actually, we have references going back to ancient times. Hippocrates, who's kind of considered the father of medicine, he wrote these kind of checklists of symptoms for doctors to follow. And hair pulling was in amongst that list. There's references to hair pulling kind of in the context of emotional turmoil in the Bible, in the Iliad, in Shakespeare, in yeah, lots of class

0: classic works of literature.
1: Samson loses his hair. When it grows back, he brings down the whole temple. It seems like, I can just think, just on top of my head, multiple things I've learned from history that show how much hair has been fetishized over the years. It's something that I don't suppose I was aware of, or maybe you were aware of, until you started thinking hard about this. Are there any theories on what might trigger, or what might be the triggers, plural, of this condition, of trichotillomania, that you have?
0: I guess it's important to say there's no consensus about what causes trichotillomania. There's lots of different theories.
1: Are there thoughts that could be related to, I don't know, some childhood reaction to a stressful or chaotic incident?
0: Yeah, but, some people think that it could be connected to some kind of massive change in childhood, like maybe parents divorcing or car accident. That can be quite a clear trigger for some people, but a lot of people aren't able to identify a clear trigger.
1: You now know that it's called trichotillomania, which comes from the Greek, the tricho being hair, mania meaning
0: madness.
1: What's the till of pulling, I suppose? It's tilling, as in, right, okay, so hair pulling madness is what it translates. Mm-hmm. It's in the DSM, the great manual of psychology and psychological disorders and the like. So it's called a condition or a disorder or even a disease. Is there something missing from the experience that's not described in these clinical descriptions?
0: Yeah, when I read those kind of descriptions, they feel very reductive. I mean, the DSM entry for trichotillomania is like 5 lines, and I feel like I've written a whole book about it and I've still omitted an awful lot of the experience.
1: Do other animals do this other than humans?
0: Yes, actually. So among animals, and interestingly only among caged animals, it's quite a documented phenomenon. I think it's called barbering. But, yeah, animals who are stressed will, like birds can pluck at their own feathers or mice can bite at their own fur. The other interesting thing is that people have done brain studies of people with trichotillomania and they've found that there's this hyperactivity in regions of the brain that are usually dormant in humans. But in animals, those areas of the brain are responsible for things like nest building and food hoarding and grooming.
1: I don't know what to make of that. That seems really amazing to me.
0: Yeah, it is.
1: And there is a connection to being stressed or caged amongst some of these animals.
0: Yes.
1: Are there support groups for online support groups, for example, for people with trichotillomania?
0: I've done my best to try to find an actual support group because you would think for something that represents 2% of the population, there would be something out there. But there's no physical, in real life group out there. Yeah, but there's stuff online.
1: Maybe it's because it is something that's intensely private, as you say. People don't really feel like talking about it. People like feeling like you do, that their own experience is unique and they don't want to talk about it with other people. Do you want to talk about it with other people who have it?
0: It's not my natural impulse. I feel like, I have to force myself.
1: Have you seen other people do it surreptitiously in public?
0: I haven't seen it myself, but my boyfriend at the time, he's developed this kind of attunement to me and to my movements, which meant that he's been able to detect occasionally somebody in public pulling. And I think once or twice he's even approached them to say, oh, actually my girlfriend has the same problem as you. Like, here's her phone number.
1: And do people call?
0: No. I don't know whether they might think it was some, like, strange pickup tactic.
1: Is there a kind of a therapy for it, like cognitive behavioral therapy to address the habit?
0: Yeah, there's a whole bunch of different approaches that get used. Yeah, CBT is probably the most common one.
1: And is it effective?
0: It can be short term, but not long term and not kind of consistently.
1: How did the idea to write about this very private thing come to you, Adele?
0: I guess, like with so many aspects of this condition,

0: question, it didn't feel like a decision I came to rationally. It just felt like something I needed to do. And at the start, I felt this strong need to write about it, but I wasn't physically able to. So even in my own private journal, I'd never ever, in like almost two decades, never ever mentioned this thing. So I remember going out and then buying a special journal and then finding this like secret hiding spot in my room for it. And then, yeah, slowly I began to write in there.
1: And what was that process like? Was it, given that you found it impossible to begin with, do you remember how the words came to you?
0: I was surprised at how it felt like I never got to the end of it. Like I thought maybe when I started, oh, you know, I might be able to feel like 20 pages and then I'll have done a decent job of describing this thing for myself. But it just felt like the more I wrote, like the more, you know, the more complex I realized it was. And then, yeah, I felt like I had this endless material and like endless ways to analyze it.
1: And once you'd written it, was there a sense of greater mastery over it? Is that even the word for it? Or a sense of being able to hold the story of what it is in your hand?
0: When I started writing and then I would pull, when I was pulling in my mind, I would think, oh, yeah, like that's that bit in the book. Oh, that's that bit in the chapter. Like this strange recognition and strange kind of pleasure in putting it into words because it's such an inherently wordless experience. Yes, like I was able to make sense of it, I guess, for myself. But you would think if you understand something so intimately that you should maybe have more power over it. But I don't feel like it really weakened the urges. Like at the end of the day, I was still left with the disease.
1: Can you manage it better?
0: Yes, definitely.
1: During this period, you were reading a memoir from a woman who suffered from anorexia. What did you think as you were reading that?
0: I guess going into that book, anorexia for me was something quite incomprehensible. And I probably thought it affected the kind of girl that I wasn't, like the kind of girl focused on her appearance and the kind of girl who wanted to be really thin. Then reading Fiona's book, I don't think I've ever read a book where I had so many moments of this really bodily kind of recognition. So one of the things that Fiona says is that she desperately wanted to eat, but she couldn't. And for me, the parallel to my own experience was that I desperately wanted to stop pulling, but I couldn't.
1: Didn't she say that being asked to eat was like having someone bring a boot to her on a plate and ask her to eat that?
0: Exactly, yes. Yeah, for me, being asked to not pull my hair was equivalent to that.
1: And you note that both of these conditions are forms of subtraction.
0: Yes. I think some people might connect anorexia to this idea of like iron will. And then when it comes to my condition, they might see it as a failure of willpower, like I should be able to control myself. But actually, yeah, neither condition really has anything to do with willpower at all. And I think it might be tempting to see the two as opposites because anorexia is kind of approaching this strange thin ideal that we have, whereas my condition is a complete departure from any kind of beauty convention.
1: After a while, you said you began to realize this thing isn't really even about hair at all. What do you think it is about?
0: I remember I had a psychologist who, you know, I would describe my symptoms in this intricate detail. And at one point she said to me, Adele, like, I'm not really that interested in the pulling. Like it doesn't really matter that you pull. Like some people will pull, some people

0: might drink, some people might cut themselves, some people might gamble. Like at the end of the day, that's just a symptom. And really, we need to look at what's underneath, what's driving any of that behavior. And I think in all of these conditions, it really boils down to feeling or to not wanting to feel particular things.
1: Now that we're kind of at the end of this conversation, I think maybe some people would be expecting for me to ask you to tell a story of recovery.
0: Mm.
1: Like, I'm fine mm-hmm. now. What do you think of this whole idea of recovery anyway?
0: That's that's a tricky question.
1: Do you believe in it?
0: For me personally, I feel like maybe I'm always going to live with this illness in the, you know, in the same way that somebody who is addicted to alcohol always has to be vigilant. I feel I'm like that. You know, there'll be like the urges might wax and wane, and maybe over time I'll feel like I'm improving, but still the thing is a part of me.
1: I think there's something really valuable in what you've written. I think it's really valuable. I've never read anything quite like it, I don't think. And something really valuable in you talking about this process you've gone through, this aspect of yourself as a kind of a forceful and persistent investigative journalist of your own psyche in all of this. It seems to reveal some general truths about who we all are when we're alone mm-hmm. and our own private lives mm-hmm. and the kind of the role of the id and how hard it is to kind of investigate one's own id, that kind of not particularly logical, great big voice of needs and wants and desires and fears and all that sort of thing at the heart of who we are. Do you think about that?
0: Yeah, and I think for probably every individual who pulls, there might be some different function there, or pulling might have a particular meaning for a particular person. So I think for some people it might be an escape. For some people, it might be a comfort. It could be a punishment. It could be a reward. I've read quite a lot by this one particular psychologist who's studied the condition very deeply, and he says that there are some things like hair pulling that can seem so almost trivial. But actually, when it comes to something that doesn't seem complicated, actually that can be the most complex of all. And something like a habit, yeah, it can be connected to something very, very deep within us.
1: Adele, it's been amazing speaking with you. Thank you for sharing your story.
0: Thank you, Richard.
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1: I spoke with Adele Dumont in 2024, and her book is called The Pulling. Today's conversation with Adele Dumont was made on the lands of the Gadigal people. Producer was Maggie Morris, and the EP was Carmel Rooney. I'm Richard Feidler. Thanks for listening.

0: ABC News with Matt Coleman. Police have confirmed a child they're looking for in a major search operation off the southeast coast is about 2 months old. The bodies of the boy's mother and sibling were found floating in the ocean yesterday. Authorities have been called to Cape Northumberland, about 400 kilometres southeast of Adelaide. Authorities have also confirmed the child who died was under 3 years old. Police believe the two-month-old is missing in the water. Commissioner Grant Stevens says they're supporting the family and have spoken to the woman's husband, who's the father of the children.
1: As you can imagine, this is a tragic set of circumstances for people who are known to the woman and the children, and we're there to support them as much as we can.
0: As the search continues, a local fisher says the weather today makes it nearly impossible to search along the coastline. Member of the Port Macdonald Offshore Angling Club, Tom Egan, says it's one of the most treacherous stretches in Australia.
2: It'll be very tough today, and the coastline, it doesn't change. It just, when you get over sort of a couple of metres swell, it makes it pretty impossible to get within sort of 500 metres of the shore.
0: State Member for Mount Gambier Travis Fatchin has renewed calls for a permanent marine rescue facility at Port Macdonald. The Independent MP says it's unfortunate that tragedies bring the issue to light.
3: Shouldn't have to rely on these professional fishers to put their lives at risk, as well as their boats and the like. You know, these prey fishing boats are quite large, so probably difficult to manoeuvre around as you get close to the shoreline.
0: Ben Carroll has been elected as Victoria's Labor leader after Jacinta Allan resigned this morning. She did so just half an hour ahead of an expected spill motion. She initially indicated she would fight any leadership challenge. South Australia's Premier is disagreeing with the Productivity Commission's position to reduce or remove some off-street car parking. It's arguing that minimum parking requirements are a barrier to building more homes, and it wants them reduced or gone where there's underused parking spaces and sufficient public transport. Urban renewal legislation did not pass before the state election, and Mr. Malinowskis says he's committed to reintroducing it to Parliament, rejecting the Commission's arguments.
4: Well, it's a deluded perspective. The building sector is building garages that can't fit cars, and I'm going to fix it.
0: Origin Energy now believes the information of approximately 900,000 current and former customers was accessed during a recent data security breach. The company says it had been reviewing a potential security threat since early July, and that it acted immediately when new information came to light last week. Retailer Harvey Norman and lender Latitude have been fined tens of millions of dollars for misleading consumers. The federal court has found the companies were being false or misleading in national advertising. It promoted 60 months interest-free and no deposit for goods purchased at Harvey Norman. The ads were published and broadcast thousands of times across Australia in the early 2020s. Latitude has been fined $20 million and Harvey Norman $35 million. A man has been arrested after three women, one of whom was pregnant, were stabbed in Paris. Authorities say two of the victims are in a critical condition. Eyewitnesses report a man wielding two kitchen knives running around lunging at women. This man says he helped to apprehend the attacker.
5: When I saw him stab a woman in the back, I started shouting, "Come on, let's stop him." Several people stepped in. One person threw a suitcase at him. He dropped the knives. At that moment, I grabbed him and we pinned him to the ground. Then the police arrived and arrested him.
0: The singer-songwriter Carly Simon says she's being diagnosed with Parkinson's disease. The 83-year-old is best known for songs like "You're So Vain, Why" and "Coming Around Again." Crews are working to restore power in Adelaide's inner southern suburbs. SA Power Network says about 1,200 customers have been affected by fallen power lines on Cross Road at Hawthorne. External Affairs Manager Cecilia Schutz says she expects power to be restored shortly.
6: We have had a bit of weather this morning, so without knowing more from our crews, I presume that that could be the impact of perhaps a tree branch down on lines.
0: South Australia's weather: Renmark, a shower or two, 17. Mount Gambier, showers 13. Port Lincoln, showers 15. Port Pirie, showers 15. Adelaide, showers, a top of 15 degrees, currently 14. Tomorrow, a shower or two, 14. Thursday, cloudy, 14. Friday, cloudy, 15. Saturday, partly cloudy, 15. Sunday, mostly sunny, 16. And Monday, partly cloudy, 15. ABC News.
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8: Hello, hello. Good afternoon. I'm Cassie Huff. This is the South Australian Country Hour, and coming up, a shrinking wool industry is leading to the Australian Wool Exchange and the Australian Wool Testing Authority to merge years after it was first proposed. More on what's going on there. And Australia's already reached the tariff fee cap for beef going into China. Now it seems South Korea is following suit as well. But how much effect could it have?
9: Those high prices in the US mean that US beef is quite expensive. If you were out on a 24% tariff into South Korea, our Australian product's still going to be somewhat competitive, even with that.
8: I'll have more on that in the next 10 minutes or so. But if you were watching ABC TV last night, you would have seen the Four Corners investigation into food fraud that has again ignited calls for an overhaul of country of origin food labelling. The peak body representing Australia's vegetable growers wants more stringent testing of imported food as well. AusVeg CEO Michael Coote spoke to Larissa Smith, saying consumers are being misled.
10: We were surprised to see the claims aired on Four Corners last night about misleading country of origin claims on the processed tomato products particularly. You know, when the reports have come out now through the Four Corners program, we're alarmed and believe this warrants further investigation.
11: So what are those implications for Australian tomato growers and Australian manufacturers, particularly based in northern Victoria?
10: Aussie vegetable growers continue grappling with viability-threatening challenges, including surging production costs, compliance overload, difficulties securing viable returns and declining consumption, all in a consumer cost of living crisis at the moment. So the threats posed by frozen, canned and processed vegetable imports just add to those challenging conditions and issues that growers have with having viable channels to sell their produce.
11: Would you argue that they're losing market share because of imported product, even if some companies are claiming they are containing Australian ingredients?
10: Look, there's certainly issues here around the appropriateness of the country of origin labelling system and whether that's working effectively. And this is an issue for Aussie growers, but it's not just an economic issue for Aussie growers. It's also a food quality, safety and food security issue for Australian consumers. So Australia's country

0: of origin labelling requirements need to be strengthened to clearly tell consumers exactly where this frozen canned or processed vegetable products that they're buying are actually coming from. Imported products needs to be subject to more stringent testing so that consumers know exactly what they're eating.
1: And growers have been pushing for that for some time. What are you doing to lobby on behalf of those growers to see those changes happen?
0: When it comes to fresh vegetables on the shelf in Australia, 98% of the fresh vegetables that Aussies buy are grown here. Australian growers grow and supply about 10,000 tonnes a day of fresh vegetables, you know, on average, and to supply into the Australian market. But what we need to see is, you know, where there's imported products, particularly on the, you know, the cheaper frozen, canned, processed imports, that they're held to the same standards as Aussie growers are, because growers incur a huge amount of, you know, cost and pressure in their business to maintain and comply with the standards and regulations that are put on Australian businesses. But it's not a level playing field if imported produce is not held to the same standard.
1: It's been 20 years since the Buy Australia campaign, when tractors all across the country made the trek to Canberra to make this point. And growers argue that they're going backwards, that changes in country of origin labelling are still not sufficient 20 years on.
0: No, certainly. And look, I guess country of origin labelling requirements came in, you know, a bit over a decade ago. And whilst we do see them, you know, providing consumers with, you know, a little bit more awareness about where their produce has come from, what this latest investigation has highlighted is that it's not clear enough, you know, where products are coming from based on the current system and what those labelling requirements are, but that also produce is not, you know, not tested and, you know, on arrival into this country, so that we're not assured that, we're, you know, what we're all buying as consumers is actually what it says it is.
1: And how long will it take, do you think, to get country of origin food labelling changed or modified in this country?
0: That's a very good question, Larissa, and I think what the reports yesterday and today have shown is that, you know, we clearly need to, as a country, look at these again. AusVeg is making representations to the federal government to sort of start that process. And in the meantime, you know, we're also urging all Aussie consumers to choose Australian-grown vegetables every time, because only by choosing Australian-grown can consumers be assured that what they're eating is safe and sustainable for Aussie farmers.
1: Well, is it? If the labels say they're Australian, are they really?
0: Well, on the fresh side, you can be guaranteed of that. As I said, 98% of fresh vegetables bought in Australia and consumed there are grown there. And then question marks now increasingly are for our imported products. You know, where are they really from?
2: AusVeg CEO Michael Coote speaking with Larissa Smith. What do you make of the revelations from Four Corners that labels did not match the independent scientific testing that was done, raising some questions about the integrity of Australia's food supply? You can text me on 0467922783, as this person has, saying, as an older food producer, I'm absolutely dismayed and disgusted with the retail food sector. The compliance and pride we take in producing a clean, high standard is undermined completely. Thanks for your text. You can keep those texts coming. As I said, text 0467922783. To food going out of the country rather than into the country, and record Australian beef exports have hit another tariff barrier this week in one of our biggest markets. South Korea has informed the Australian government that the quota has been hit for beef exports this calendar year, and China's was hit recently as well, and it means that new exports into South Korea will be required to pay a 24% tariff. This seems very early. This happens most years, but usually later on. It's definitely happening earlier, I think, this time around. And Episode 3 analyst Matt Dalgleish explains.
3: This is not an uncommon thing. In fact, the safeguard for South Korea, I think, in the last 20 years, we've triggered it, you know, 17 times or something of that nature. But generally, it's later in the year that we trigger it. So it's only like a month or a month and a half or so where we have to have the tariff applied. Obviously, we've got a free trade agreement where this safeguard is reducing each year. So in a couple more years, we won't have it at all, which will be great. But South Korea has had some significant demand this year. They've moved from our fourth top destination for Australian beef exports up to our second top destination. And part of what's driving that, of course, is our biggest competitor into South Korea is the US. Right, by a long stretch. So with the US being so highly priced with their cattle in terms of where they are in their cycle, the South Korean consumers and importers have been favouring Australian beef. So we've seen record flows this year, and that's what's pushed them up to that second spot. So yeah, we triggered that tariff. It was 196,000 tonne that we triggered just yesterday, I believe. And so that means we now are facing that 24% tariff for the remainder of, or when I say the remainder of this year, till probably about November, because what leaves mid-November through to December is likely to be held over for next year's tariff.
4: So we've hit now a tariff quota to China. We've hit a tariff quota to South Korea. Are we running out of markets to buy our product in the second half of this year?
3: Yes, but we did see in June a significant drop in that Chinese demand once that tariff got triggered, and we would expect to see a bit of a reduction in the South Korean demand. But historically, like I said, you know, the industry has been dealing with this type of scenario for over a couple of decades in terms of the heeding these safeguards. The issue is that it's just been triggered much, much earlier. So we might have a little bit of the sting taken out of the strong demand we've seen this year. But it will be tricky with South Korea and China facing safeguard tariffs. Then we go back to relying on the Japanese. Their demand's been stable and strong this year so far. And there are, of course, some of those emerging markets as well into Southeast Asia, like your Indonesians and such. We're seeing more flows to the UK, of course, as well, with the free trade agreement that was agreed there. So that's been lifting, you know, over the last few years since that agreement. So there are alternatives. It's not a great scenario, Warwick.
4: And in the upside, I suppose, the world still feels quite short of beef. US's herd's quite low. Export demand, as you say, throughout this year, right around the world, has been quite high. Is that the good news for Australian farmers listening to this?
3: Yeah, absolutely. The dynamics, those global dynamics of the supply and demand picture absolutely still favour the producer. And the other thing to add to the mix, I think, Warwick, too, from a domestic front, when you travel the country, you know, we've seen a really good season this season, right? The north and the south are now looking good. A lot of places have really good feed in front of them. It's been a mild winter in the south, so that means that we have had some level of grass growth. And we're only a month away from spring as it starts to warm up. There's plenty of soil moisture. There's plenty of rain about, given the autumn break. So, you know, despite the forecast potentially of a super El Nino, this season's been good. And I think producers will be looking what's right in front of them. And that's a lot of feed. Grain prices are reasonably okay. I think there's a good few positives on the domestic side that should continue to support, you know, cattle prices as we head towards spring.
4: But I suppose despite that, two of our four biggest export markets for Australian beef now have substantial tariffs on them. Will that affect farm gate prices?
3: We might see a bit of a softening, but we're talking about, you know, and we have seen already a little bit of an easing, say, that, you know, heavy steer prices have came off those 450 live weight levels back down into, you know, the kind of 430, 420 level. But I think, you know, we're still talking historically very good prices. We might continue to ease back towards the 400 cent, maybe even duck under into the high 300s as a live weight price. But from a historical perspective, they're still pretty good prices. And the other thing to consider, like the Chinese tariff of 55% is quite significant, but the one to South Korea at 24%, we've got to remember when we look at Australian cattle prices right now versus US cattle prices, we're still 43% or so discounted to their prices. And so that does still flow through to the price of the meat. Those high prices in the US mean that US beef is quite expensive. If you add on a 24% tariff into South Korea, our Australian product's still going to be somewhat competitive, even with that added. So we'll see a bit of a softening, but it might not be a complete collapse on that front, I think, because our biggest competitor, i.e. the US into South Korea, they're still, you know, haven't got much product to spare, and their product's expensive.
2: Matt Dalgleish from Episode 3 speaking with Warwick Long. And I got a text here following the food story on Four Corners. This text is saying, after watching Four Corners last night, having a sector wanting to take paracord away from us is the least of the consumer's worries. Thanks so much for that text. The number to keep texting is 0467 922 783. It's 17 minutes past 12.
5: Do you know the next Australian of the Year? 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Or inspiring future astronauts? 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
2: We've got weather coming up next, but if you were listening yesterday, you will have heard the Minister for Agriculture announced a $2.6 million fund for rabbit biocontrol projects. Now, this is going to allow the CSIRO to continue to develop to the next strain of Khaleesi virus or another biocontrol. We just sort of went through what had been announced, but to get into the actual science behind it, the Centre for Invasive Species Solutions says rabbit numbers are on the rise and we are due for another virus to be released next year. Shauna Shadlow is the chief executive of KIS, and she said the project will also set up virus releases for decades to come.
7: Oh, it is such a great announcement and a really good day for Australia, I think, because, you know, rabbits are one of our most destructive environmental pests. They cost agriculture over $200 million every year, and they threaten more than 320 native species and ecological communities. So the good news here is that all Australian governments, as well as Meat and Livestock Australia and CSIRO, have come together to invest in developing a pipeline of biocontrols to address that problem and keep rabbit numbers down.
8: So the government announced $2.6 million as part of a $4 million national partnership to deliver phase one of a new program called Future Proofing Rabbit Biocontrol. It's got a good name there. Is this new funding from the federal government, or has this been something that's you've sort of been expecting, or...?
7: It hasn't come as a surprise. This has been, we've been working on this and talking to various governments, so the Commonwealth, states and territories, as well as industry, about the rabbit problem for some time. And they have been very engaged in trying to address the problem. Around $10 million has been spent in recent years on trying to address the rabbit problem. And there was a great realization that in fact this is a this represents a great solution for Australia.
8: How effective is biocontrol when it comes to managing feral rabbits in Australia?
7: Look, rabbit biocontrol is one of Australia's greatest environmental success stories. It's incredibly effective. Even now, it's still working. The current strains are still out there, still circulating, and still removing around 80% of new rabbits every year. When new strains have been released, we've seen a reduction of anywhere from 60% to 80% or more of rabbit population removed. So it is extremely effective, probably the best tool that we have in our toolkit. Interestingly, until now, we've had to search the world for a rabbit virus and bring it to Australia to release it. And so the last virus was actually released in 2017. So that's now nearly 10 years on, which is why we're seeing rabbit numbers increase. The good news with this particular research project is that it'll look at developing viruses in the lab so that we'll have them ready to go as and when we need them. So we'll have a continuous pipeline of biocontrol solutions every 10 to 15 years or when rabbit numbers start rising. And that's the beauty of this particular research.
8: So it's not just, planning for the next release of a virus, it's planning for the one after that and the one after that as well.
7: That's exactly right.
8: With the money secured for phase one of future-proofing rabbit biocontrol, you might be wondering, well, when will the next virus be released? John Virtue is the Director of Research at the Centre of Invasive Species Solution. He said it still is maybe 10 years away.
9: Phase one is essentially the discovery phase. So CSIRO has developed this world-leading tissue technology that they can basically run Calicia virus continually through this tissue culture to select for, basically let the natural evolution process occur, but speeding it up where they can to look for new variants of the virus. So basically through that work over the next 3 years, it is basically a keep on churning through to get more and more variants, and basically looking for ones which are going to have good effectiveness in terms of effectiveness against rabbits, and you know, look for ones which have got potential good potential to spread, and obviously they've got to be specific to rabbits as well. And CSIRO's got some fantastic technology to do that. From that, we'll have a selection of candidate variants, but that doesn't mean that they can be released straight away. They're still going to go through the statutory process. You've also got to develop a vaccine, as has happened with the previous release of the Calicia virus, that basically you've got to make sure there's a vaccine available so pet rabbits, farmed rabbits aren't going to be at risk, that they can be vaccinated against the new variants of Calicia virus.
8: That's true. I didn't think about that. Yeah, you've got to develop the vaccine as well. So in terms of a timeline, like when are we, what would it look like to get the next biocontrol virus released into the wild?
9: It is generally a new biocontrol agent can take a long time, but we've got a precedent here in terms of we've had the K5 strain of Calicia virus, which was released back in 2017-18. All up, 10 years at the most, hopefully less than that. But that's why we really need to do this. There's an Australian rabbit biocontrol pipeline strategy which says you need to be developing a new strain every 10 to 15 years. We are in need of developing a new strain, but we know in the meantime we've got to make the best use of the virus and the other rabbit control tools we've got. So we've got the methodology sorted. Now it's a matter of applying that methodology, and hopefully within the next less than 10 years, we will have a new strain coming on board. But that doesn't mean you don't stop doing your rabbit control now. There's a whole bunch of techniques you can do to be looking at and controlling your rabbits within existing various control techniques.
2: John Virtue, Director of Research at the Centre for Invasive Species Solutions, speaking with Annie Brown. And before that, we heard from Shauna Chadlow, the Chief Executive of KISS as well. And this program is funded by the CSIRO, KISS, State and Territory Governments, and Meat and Livestock Australia. So a few resources going into that. And as they were saying, hopefully this will lead to biocontrol for years to come. We'll head across to the Bureau of Meteorology now, where Senior Forecaster Ursula Connor joins me. Good afternoon.
10: Hi, Cathy.
2: It's good to have your company. So it's been some showers around. What are you seeing on the radar?
10: Yeah, that's right. We're just seeing a bit of a cold front make its way through southern parts of the state at the moment. So most of the south in a sort of southwesterly flow, so seeing a few showers pushing onshore. Most of the totals have been sort of along the Mount Lofties there, where we've seen around sort of 5 to 10 millimetres. But we've also seen 5 millimetres in the gauge at Mount Gambier, 7 millimetres at Coonawarra, and pretty broadly across the whole coastline, we've seen around 1 millimetre. So a few showers and still a few more to come, really. We'll see a couple more millimetres pick up in most of the gauges along the coastline there in this southwesterly flow, and possibly seeing those showers continue to push right through to the agricultural area, maybe even just reaching the southern parts of the pastorals into this afternoon. That change, though, also brings the chance of some thunderstorms about the lower southeast through this evening, and they do have the chance of producing damaging wind gusts out of those as well. So just keeping our eyes out for any severe thunderstorm warnings that may be popping up in that part of the world through this afternoon. But probably more noticeably with the change is the cold air that we'll feel coming through behind it. So it'll be coldest right down in that lower southeastern district. They have a chance of seeing some showers with small hail right through this evening and tomorrow morning, but it will really feel a bit cooler everywhere. We'll see the maximum temperatures a degree or two less tomorrow than what we're seeing today. Cassie?
2: Absolutely. And how long is this quite cold weather going to stick around for, do you think?
10: Well, the cold is actually going to stick around for a few days. We'll start to see the showers ease off. It'll be much more settled from Wednesday onwards, or late Wednesday, as we see a high-pressure system start to move in over the state. So just a few light showers sort of lingering about those southern coasts on Wednesday and Thursday, and we'll see plenty of cloud around, especially through the southern parts of the state during those days, and starting to see some fog, I guess, inland through western parts of the state on Wednesday, but then that will really extend through sort of the agricultural areas on Thursday and right through to the eastern districts on Friday. So cold air will linger. It's going to get trapped under this sort of ridge of high pressure, and that does, you know, bring the chance of some morning frosts as well, pretty well from Friday onwards and into the weekend. We could be looking at some pretty chilly starts across much of the state.
2: Yeah, it's been feeling particularly wintry, I think, which it should do, I guess. We are still very much in the middle of winter. Rainfall totals, though, is there much to come out of this, do you think?
10: Oh, look, if we have a look at the totals through to the end of Saturday, less than 2 millimetres about the northern agricultural area and you know, those southern parts of the pastoral districts I was talking about, then that's really coming through today. And then falls of between sort of 2 and 5 millimetres, possibly accumulating about the southern agricultural area. The highest totals are really only going to be 5 to 10 millimetres, and that's those sort of windward coasts and ranges, and maybe the southern parts of the lower southeast.
2: Thank you so much for your time today.
10: Thanks, Cassie. See you.
2: That was Ursula Connor from the Bureau of Meteorology speaking there to the far west of New South Wales. The Upper Western will be partly cloudy tomorrow. There is a chance of some morning frost in the northeast. Overnight temperatures will fall to between 3 and 6 degrees, with daytime temperatures reaching between 16 and 20. The Lower Western will be partly cloudy. Overnight there is going to fall to about 5 degrees, but the daytime temperatures are going to reach about 16 degrees. 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
2: It's great to have your company. I am Cassie Huff and this is The Country Hour. Coming up on the program, it's been a welcome problem for many of you this year, the inability to get clothes dry on the line with the amount of even just small drizzly falls coming through. But it has been quite the issue for our almond producers. We also, in the next few minutes, we'll also hear about how the SmartSat CRC is transforming into the Australasian Space Innovation Institute. The work that's been taking place with the CRC has been has merged, and we're going to hear more about that. But first, we have to get the latest in news headlines. Oh, no, it doesn't look like we have news headlines available at the moment either. Well, that's all right. We'll keep going. As I was mentioning, we had Andy Koronius from the SmartSat CRC. The SmartSat CRC wound up at the end of June, and in its place, the Australasian Space Innovation Institute has taken over the work translating research into space-enabled solutions. And the agriculture was a key pillar of the SmartSat CRC, along with defence and logistics. Emeritus Professor Andy Koronius is the chief executive. Good afternoon.
14: Good afternoon.
2: So, this has been such a long road for you. How has the transition to the new organisation gone?
14: Well, we are only 4 weeks old, so we are very much a startup organisation. But we have had the legacy of the SmartSat Cooperative Research Centre, thanks to the government's support of the CIC program for the last 7 years. So for the last 7 years, we have built a coalition of universities and industry, as well as government labs like the CSIRO and others, where we brought academia and industry to actually develop technologies that are very much developing the space industry, but at the same time, they underpin pretty much everything we do here on Earth, because space is very much enabling what we do every day, and without space, our world would be entirely different.
2: It would. It's a brave new world. You've just come off from the space conference that was on in South Australia in Adelaide last week. Was there a lot of interest around the work you're doing there?
14: Oh, absolutely, a lot of interest. And all of that ecosystem knows us very well, because we have had, we probably have been one of the largest cooperative research centres with more than 175 partners. Most of them Australian, but a budget of $275 million over the 7 years. And we've developed a lot of technologies, not only for security, like defense, for instance, but also for sectors such as agriculture and emergency management and so on. So it has been a wonderful activity and an impactful for our nation. But now, because all CRCs are time-bound, we had to basically close our doors on the 30th of June. We are now have, with the support of the government and our industry partners, pretty much all of the people that you saw in the Space Forum, we are now building a new organization called the Australasian Space Innovation Institute.
2: How will it differ from the SmartSat CRC?
14: Well, a CRC program is funded by the federal government and the industry partners. In fact, you cannot get federal government unless the industry partners actually put money on the table. And that means then it becomes a membership organization. That is, it's almost like a club, if you like. You're either in or you are not. And what that works very well with the CRC program. But this new organization is open to everyone, and it has the same DNA as SmartSat, in that is very much about collaboration. No project, we've had about 200 plus projects. No project was a university project by itself or an industry project by itself. It was very much a collaboration of the end users, industry, as well as the universities. And that DNA will stay with us. We will be very much a not-for-profit organization, so we don't have shareholders to please. We would be basically working with the best that Australia has and beyond. We actually now also scaling it further, a wider canvas, particularly in the Indo-Pacific area. And that's why we are calling it the Australasian Space Innovation Institute. But by and large, it's all about collaboration. It's all about doing things together that individual companies or individual universities could not do by themselves.
2: And agriculture was one of the key pillars of the SmartSat CRC, along with defence and logistics. Will that continue?
14: Absolutely, it will continue. Indeed, Australia has one of the biggest food producing initiatives, countries, sectors in the world, and we want to enhance that. During the last 7 years, we used a lot of next generation of hyperspectral sensors from space, particularly on small satellites that are orbiting the Earth at very low, at much lower orbits, which means they can see better. And then using AI, we're able to actually integrate that and make, develop, not only just develop more data, there is plenty of data that comes from satellites, but actually using AI to make that data farm ready so that you can enhance paddock level decision making, if you like. We've had a number of projects, quite a few projects. We've had a project with data farming, for instance, a Queensland small company that used satellite imagery as well as artificial intelligence to help identify weeds before they become a major problem. So the goal there was to give the growers the right information at the right time so that they can treat the target the treatment far more precisely, reducing input costs, but also improving productivity and protecting the environment.
2: You did also have a few projects that came to fruition as part of the SmartSat CSE, including the Smoke Scout work. Can you explain what that is and what it's gone on to do?
14: Yes, the Smoke Scout was very much a new technology.

0: we've put that type of technology, which of course was great work by our partners at RMIT and many others, we put that type of technology into a major competition called the XPRIZE Wildfire, and out of 328, I believe, entries globally, we are now in the last 8 finalists, and the results will come out in September. So we're very pleased with Australian sovereign technology that we've built that would, of course, help in this such a big kind of problem for Australia, which is disaster management, whether it's bushfire or floods, etc.
1: Well, good luck. I hope you're successful. And another project that has only been launched and I know is going to take some time to build, it was launched earlier in the year, and that is the digital twin, which is AI-driven virtual modelling of the landscape, and it will allow for a lot of work to be done when you're looking at trials and things like that. How's the development of that going?
0: It's going extremely well. As I've said, we're only a very young organization, but even now we already have investment by very well-known organizations such as Elders and MLA and many others, where we are basically looking to lift the capability as a national digital infrastructure for agriculture, where you are bringing a lot of the data together, making it interoperable so that you can bring not only data from the imagery or in situ data, but also weather data, econometric data, data from the farm level, bringing all of those together to do a lot of things at the very basic level. You could actually describe what is happening on the farm, like, you know, the paddock boundaries, some of that has already been done, crops, livestock, water points, making a digital map of the farm, if you like, but then moving further than that by looking at crop conditions, soil moisture, pasture availability, etc. And then that means that making that map alive so that you actually are able to see which paddocks are under stress, where pasture is declining, where water may be becoming a problem, and then moving to the next level where you can actually make predictions. Instead of just telling you the crop is stressed, it may tell you, okay, what the stress could mean for the yield over the next few weeks. Finally, of course, we want to make sure that at the highest level, you're able to actually make decisions like irrigating or waiting, whether you apply fertilizer or you conserve that input, how you move livestock from one paddock to another, and putting a certain amount of automation without, of course, replacing the farmer. This is not the idea. The idea is to give the farmer far better foresight of where appropriate allow routine actions to be automated, but still under the farmer control.
1: It doesn't sound like that's an easy thing to do in a country as large as Australia, so a lot of work to go.
0: And if anything can happen from it, it's really the space technologies. For a country like Australia, yes, you can have drones and you can have airborne assets and so on, but if you actually look at if you want to look at the national scale, space technology would be critical, in fact, invaluable.
1: Well, I look forward to hearing more about the work you do as part of the now Australasian Space Innovation Institute, which has followed on from the SmartSat CRC. Thank you so much for your time today.
0: Thank you for the opportunity.
1: Emeritus Professor Andy Koronius, the Chief Executive Officer of the new Australasian Space Innovation Institute. It's 18 minutes to one.
2: Some invitations are just too good to refuse, like conversations in the kitchen with our most prominent politicians. Surprises are plenty.
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1: Two wool service organisations are expected to merge decades after a merger was first proposed. The boards of both the Australian Wool Exchange and the Australian Wool Testing Authority are supportive of a merger, which will be put to members for a vote later this year. Australian Council of Wool Exporters and Processors President Josh Lamb says a merger is a logical step

0: Well, there's been in-principle agreement from both boards last Wednesday in Melbourne, so that's probably the first significant step. There's a bit of detail to be worked out around the back of that, obviously, but, yeah, it's certainly looking pretty positive this time around.
1: So, in your view, does it make sense that these two organisations would merge?
0: It does. I mean, the industry's changed a lot, as we know, over the last, 20 to 30 years. We're still running the industry, so to speak, at a level of associations and service providers and groups that was fit for, 100 million sheep, and we're now down to 60-odd. So, we need to move with the times, and I think that the timing of this merger is perfect, I think. Both organisations will be strengthened by it, and that can only strengthen the industry going forward.
1: Can you just explain with some background, Josh, about what the two groups actually do, the roles they perform?
0: Well, essentially, they're both what we call service providers to the industry. AWTA's principal function is the testing of greasy wool on behalf of wool growers and brokers for sale. Pretty much all the wool that leaves the country for export is tested by AWTA prior to auction or prior to sale. That's their primary function. They do have other businesses associated with AWTA, but as far as the wool industry goes, that's their principal role. AWEX have got a few different layers. One of those is wool classer registrations, which growers will be well aware of. They also facilitate the exchange of ownership through auction, and that's part of that's providing sale rooms and data transfer. And they also do things around market reporting and auditing of the wool clip every week.
1: Who actually owns the organisations?
0: Well, they're both owned by what we call the member associations of the industry. So they are technically owned by players in the industry, and that's everyone from wool producers to exporters to brokers. We all have a say in the boards of both of those organisations, and they are principally what you call member-based associations. So, in the case of AWTA, they do have commercial arms outside of the wool industry to underpin the greasy testing side of the business, but obviously they don't pay dividends, etc. But yeah, the organisations are member-based.
1: And I understand that later this year those members will have a vote on whether they support a merger?
0: Yeah, so there's a fair bit of work to be done between now and the two AGMs. AWTA's AGM's in October and the AWEX one's in November. So both groups are hoping to have the background work done and the details worked out for proposals to go to members at both of those AGMs.
1: What would a merger mean for wool producers? Would they experience any difference?
0: On the surface of it, they probably won't see a lot of difference at their end. What it does do long term, though, is it does underpin the services that both groups provide to industry, to producers and other parts of the supply chain, from pre-farm gate all the way to port in Australia. So, yeah, they won't see a lot of change, and that's probably how we'd want it to be. We don't want them to see any significant change, but what will be going on in the background is both organisations being underpinned services that help producers and making sure that those services are guaranteed well into the future.
1: And with a merged, perhaps leaner organisation, would the cost of services to growers potentially come down?
0: I don't. It's probably a bit early to say. I don't see a lot of. There's not significant cost savings to be had up front anyway in both organisations. As you'd be well aware, the industry's had to run a fairly lean model right across the board for quite an extended time now to get by as we have. So I don't think there's not a lot of fat to be cut out of either group. Probably the significant strength, as I said, is in the background where we know that services will be strengthened at the back of this, and it'll give us more opportunity to make sure that that level of services provided to the chain, to the supply chain that they're seeing well into the future. So, yeah, look, up front, there's not a huge amount of cost saving. There will be a little bit, but that's not the primary motivation behind this either.
1: And there have been merger discussions numerous times over the past couple of decades and as recently as last year, but in every instance, the merger hasn't gone ahead. Do you think this time will be different?
0: I think it'll be different. The timing's a little bit more appropriate now. I think the original discussion might have happened in 2007 or 8 was the first one. As you said, there was another one early last year. I like to say the timing's always right when something happens. So it looks like it's happening this time, which means we're in the right space for it. But I do think this time's a little bit different. We've seen the sheep numbers declining and production.

0: levels declining in wool, and both parties are very willing to see this go through. So, yeah, I think this timing will be right.
1: Australian Council of Wool Exporters and Processors President Josh Lamb speaking with Angus Verley. To the Riverland now, the Almond Board of Australia's Chief Executive says more than 60,000 hives are expected to be transferred to South Australia from interstate to help pollinate almonds. At the weekend, one commercial almond grower in South Australia spent more than $2 million on more than 7,000 hives from Western Australia. It's an effort for growers to manage varroa mite, which was first declared. This is all in an effort to manage varroa mite. It was first detected in South Australia in September last year. Jackson Byrne spoke with Tim Jackson, the Chief Executive Officer at the Almond Board of Australia, about how these hives will be used to help pollinate local crops.
2: Almond growers across South Australia are looking. More than 60,000 hives are being moved into the area this week from Queensland, New South Wales, Victoria and WA to pollinate almonds. So it's one of the most important times of the year for the almond industry.
3: Is there any concern that, you know, bringing in hives from Queensland and New South Wales, for instance, where there is varroa, might bring more of it into our state?
2: Varroa is already well and truly entrenched in South Australia, so there's no risk of actually making it any worse. It's here to stay. Both the initial strain and the more recent chemical resistant strain have both been found in South Australia. So we're approaching it with a national lens on, because people need bees and beekeepers need pollination.
3: Yeah, I mean, can you just sort of get into the one that came up from WA where there isn't varroa? I think it was reportedly $2.3 million was spent to get those bees over. Why do you think so much was spent to get them over from WA particularly, and why was that a one-way trip?
2: Well, you can't take them back. There's a biosecurity border there where you can't take them back. They're still isolated. They haven't got varroa in WA. So the investment was made, has obviously been made to ensure up pollination security in South Australia. The uncertainty around availability, some really dry conditions in New South Wales and Queensland has provided some uncertainty around the quantity and quality of hives that might have been available. So certain growers have taken the step of bringing some from WA to shore up their pollination stocking rates.
3: Is the Almond Board ever involved in these sorts of discussions and bringing bees over from interstate?
2: No.
3: What will the bees be used for after pollination, or will they be used at all, or is it very much a bit of a sugar hit and making sure that the crops this year are pollinated?
2: No, there's an absolute ongoing investment in the hives. You're not just bringing them over for a sugar hit. You're investing in your long-term pollination security. So those bees will be used to pollinate other crops. We have a national crisis looming around pollination security, given the spread of varroa. And a lot of crops that have relied on feral honeybees in the not-too-distant future won't have those feral honeybees due to the varroa wiping them out. So commercial hives are the only way that a lot of crops will be pollinated. So I fully understand why people are moving around hives, because it's estimated that one in three things you eat requires a bee. So it is important to the supply chain and most valuable to almond growers, absolutely.
3: How much of a concern is that then, varroa, for almond growers and the agriculture sector as a whole, that, like you said, one in three things you eat need bees? And if we wipe out, I mean, all these feral ones you mentioned gone, and then the commercial sector is also struggling, how much of a concern is that?
2: Oh, it's a major issue for horticulture and ag in general. And a lot of work is being done to try and get on top of managing varroa. Everywhere else in the world, they've been able to get on top of it. We're going through the pain of it right now because it is relatively new and it's still spreading. We'll get to the other end of it. There's a lot of technology and a lot of research being done to try and manage the problem. And for our industry, for instance, there is a strong emphasis on planting self-fertile varieties, for example, to reduce the reliance on bees. So right at the moment, it is all hands on deck to try and come up with solutions to assist.
3: Yeah, absolutely. What are you seeing in terms of new plantings in the industry? Are more growers, like you said, considering those self-fertile varieties as a way of dealing with pollination challenges?
2: Yeah, absolutely. There has been a distinct trend towards self-fertile varieties in the plantings in more recent times.
1: Almond Board of Australia Chief Executive Tim Jackson speaking with Jackson Byrne. And while we're talking nuts, a Riverland almond operation has had to use A-frames and fans to dry out nuts for the first

0: time amid a wetter than usual season. The industry is reporting downgrading of nuts due to extensive insect damage and hull rot from the rain. Century Orchard's Executive Director Brendan Sadu says usually the almonds are laid out in the sun to dry or in stockpiles in bunkers, but it's meant some extra work amid an already drawn out harvest.
1: Yeah, so we had to implement our A-frame dryers, unfortunately, this year, which means a lot more double handling, I guess, and really did slow down the process. We place them onto what we call A-frames, and we cover them with a tarp and then blow warm air through them. And depending on the moistures, it can take anywhere from 4 to 7 days to dry the almonds down so that they can be stored in bunkers.
2: What would it normally look like if you weren't using this process?
1: So normally, sometimes we will put almonds onto what we call drying greens in windrows to dry them down, or we'll take them directly from the orchard and just put them straight into bunkers, into stockpiles. But because it's just been one of those horrendous years where we get 1 week of dry weather and then it would rain. So the almonds need to be at kernel moisture of 6% or less, or a hull moisture of 12% or less, and we would almost get there, and then it would rain and it would increase. So in the end, what we were doing was taking them from the orchard straight onto our A-frame dryers and having to dry them.
2: Yeah, and I bet many people, even who aren't almond growers, can empathise with that. I know it's been hard to get a load of washing dry on our line. Normally, you know, Riverland sun, you'd still be all right in winter. But yeah, we've even been talking about, you know, going to the laundromat more or getting a dryer. So yeah, people really having to change how they do things. And yeah, that drying system, have you had to get it out much? Much in your experience?
1: Not really. Quite a number of years ago, we investigated and invested in a completely different drying system. We brought this system on, or tried this system out about 3 or 4 years ago, but never really had to implement it, to be honest. This is the first year that we really didn't have any choice. If we wanted to get the almonds dry, we had to put them on the A-frame dryers.
2: Have you heard many other growers in other regions having to use that this year as well?
1: Yeah, I think most people, most growers, had to implement some sort of drying. Now, whether their processors could do that drying for them, I'm not sure. In our case, we try and do it on farm, and I know a lot of other orchards either do it at the farm or send it to the processor and have it dried at the processor.
2: And just a couple more questions. Yeah, what proportion of your almonds have you had to get on the A-frame dryers?
1: Probably 20%. And if we'd gone earlier, to be honest, it probably would have been 50%. But we just tried to persevere with the drying greens. That said, even though we thought we got our temperatures down pretty well, when they've gone to the processors, they've had to have to do a second lot of drying.
2: Are you guys still drying at the moment?
1: No, we're all done, thank goodness. We're all tucked up, finished. We've had most of our almond processed, and hopefully that'll finish in the next few days. All our almonds will be processed and off our orchard.
2: Yeah, terrific. So have you got any numbers yet on processing and how things are looking for quality and yields yet?
1: We know our yields are down, although we've been lucky enough that our nonpareil cracked out a bit better than we thought it did, and so is the Carmel. But we were definitely down on what we would have been budgeting for. Quality has been a challenge this year, just with insect. We've had the highest insect pressure for a number of years. But no, we don't have the data yet. They still, while they're processed, they hull and shell them, they haven't actually been through Riverland Almonds, where they really sort them and package them.
2: What insects were plaguing almonds this year?
1: Oh, well, here for us, it's mainly been carob moth, but there's definitely been an uptick in Carpophilus beetle, which we haven't seen much damage in the past, but we just know with the traps we put in, we saw those numbers spike the highest we've ever seen them this season.
2: Yeah, so you're sort of looking at some mitigation methods for if you have future issues like that?
1: Yeah, we do. We try, and the biggest thing is hygiene, hygiene, hygiene. So in other words, try and get any almonds that are left over now, windrow them and destroy them, and we tend to mulch them. It's a process we probably go over twice during the season, before next season. Just minimise the amount of nuts and mummies you have in the orchard, just to try and minimise the insect numbers that we have. And because it was so wet this year, there's one variety particularly, nonpareil, which is most people would be probably close to 50% if you were probably planted

0: the last few years. It is the one that has the damage and suffers really from the insect damage more than anything else. But it also suffers from what we call hull rot. And the problem with that is that we didn't get a very good shake. We'd go back and did a second shake, and we've still left some nuts on the trees. They're the ones we need now to destroy over the winter before next harvest.
1: And just lastly, yeah, you mentioned getting rid of the mummy nuts, which is that the nuts that's left on the tree?
0: Correct.
1: I heard something about the way that Regent parrots apparently can help with that.
0: Yeah, we definitely, it's funny, isn't it? While we try and keep the crows and glass and all the birds out of our orchard and to harvest, and then when we're finished harvesting, we try and encourage them back in to try and clean up those nuts.
2: Century Orchards Executive Director Brendan Sidhu speaking with Eliza Burlage. Rain, a double-edged sword in the Riverland at the moment. That's all we have time for today. Go online to abc.net.au/rural for more rural news. It's coming up to 1 o'clock.
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4: Good afternoon, Richard Davies with ABC News. The search for a missing baby boy aged about 2 months old continues after the bodies of his mother and sister were recovered in waters off the state's southeast coast. Emergency services launched a search yesterday after finding a vehicle with its engine running near cliffs. The bodies of a 36-year-old woman and her daughter, who police say was under 3 years old, were retrieved from the ocean off the Port Macdonald coastline. Premier Peter Malinauskas says he's hoping and praying for the best.
5: Wherever we see the loss of anybody, it's a tragedy. Where it involves children, that breaks your heart, particularly when we know there is currently a 2-month-old baby that is missing. And that's hard to get your head around.
4: State member for Mount Gambier, Travis Fatchin, has renewed calls for a permanent marine rescue facility at Port Macdonald. The independent MP says it's unfortunate that tragedies bring the issue to light.
6: Shouldn't have to rely on these professional fishers to put their lives at risk, as well as their boats and the like. You know, these crayfishing boats are quite large, so probably difficult to manoeuvre around as you get close to the shoreline.
4: The Prime Minister has paid tribute to outgoing Victorian Premier Jacinta Allan after she was ousted from the state's top job. Ms Allan resigned this morning after her deputy Ben Carroll challenged her for the Victorian Labor leadership. Anthony Albanese has wished Ms Allan well and says she can be proud of what she's achieved in her career.
7: Jacinta Allan is someone who I think is a very decent human being, someone who's motivated by her passionate belief in the lifestyle and in education, health, transport of Victorians.
4: Origin Energy believes around 900,000 current and former customers have had their information accessed during a recent data security breach. Chelsea Hetherington reports.
8: The energy provider has confirmed it first became aware of a potential security threat in early July, but initially did not believe it was credible. It says new information emerged last week that confirmed there had been unauthorised access of customers' data, and it acted immediately. This information may include names, addresses, dates of birth, phone numbers and account details, or the last few digits of a credit card or bank account. The company has apologised to customers and is contacting those whose information has been accessed to provide support. It's also urged customers to be vigilant to scams.
4: A South Australian golf club is chasing a $500,000 payment from LIV Golf in order to facilitate next year's competition. LIV organisers have reportedly sought to extend the deadline for their down payment to Cooyonga Golf Club in Adelaide's West. The breakaway tour is facing an uncertain future after losing its Saudi Arabian sponsorship and has until the end of September to tell the state government if the tour will go ahead. A Broken Hill resident has been charged over an alleged $1.3 million GST fraud. Christina Rosengren reports.
9: A 33-year-old local man has been arrested and charged following a joint Australian Taxation Office and Federal Police investigation. It's alleged the man attempted to defraud the Commonwealth of more than $1 million in GST refunds between 2020 and 2022. Police allege the man came to the attention

0: of the ATO after submitting fictitious business activity statements on behalf of an allegedly fraudulent business. He's been charged with one count of obtaining a financial advantage by deception, which carries a maximum penalty of 10 years imprisonment. He's been granted bail and is expected to appear before the Broken Hill local court later today.
1: The RAA says motorists can expect fuel prices to continue to rise as tensions escalate in the Middle East. The federal government's temporary fuel excise cut, introduced in April, is due to end on Sunday, August the 2nd. The RAA's Peter Natras has told 891 ABC Adelaide there's ample supply in the state's system and motorists should shop around for the best price.
2: Yeah, but it's very much up to the individual service stations as to what they do. But that's the importance of a fuel app, I think, is to make sure that you support the retailer that supports you with lower prices.
1: Checking South Australia's weather, showers about the agricultural area and parts of the west coast extending into the south of the pastoral districts. Some small hail is also possible with showers in the southeast. Port Lincoln's heading for a top of 15. 15 also in Port Pirie. A shower or two in Renmark, 17. Showers in Mount Gambier, 13. Broken Hill, sunny in 18. Adelaide, cloudy with showers, a top of 15. It's currently 14 degrees. Tomorrow, a shower or two, also 14. ABC News.
3: Good afternoon. I hope you're well. Welcome to The World Today. I'm Andy Park, coming to you from Gadigal Land in Sydney. This Tuesday, as oil prices spike, the federal government looks to onshore refining as the tax break on fuel winds up this weekend. And a staple of Australian childhoods every afternoon here on the ABC, the goodies. Bill Oddie dies at age 85.
4: Goodies! Goodies!
5: Anybody who does a comedy show, wouldn't you just love to say, this bloke died laughing at the show? And it's true. And his wife wrote to thank us.

0: First today, Victoria has a new premier after a party meeting which descended into chaos this morning after Jacinta Allan resigned. Ms Allan's deputy, Ben Carroll, has been voted leader of Victorian's Labor Party. Minister for Transport Infrastructure, Gabrielle Williams, has been elected as deputy premier. It comes after a group of Labor ministers and MPs met with Jacinta Allan yesterday and told her she'd lost majority support of caucus. Our reporter, Bridget Fitzgerald, joins me now from Melbourne. And Bridget, fair to say, pretty messy morning for Victorian Labor. What is the latest?
1: We've been on the edge of our seats here in Melbourne, Andy. So the Labor caucus has just emerged after this two-hour meeting. As you say, Deputy Premier Ben Carroll is now the Premier, and Gabrielle Williams, Minister for Transport Infrastructure, will be his deputy. We understand it was a tumultuous meeting. So we know that Ben Carroll was going to put up his hand. He announced that yesterday after Jacinta Allan was told that she had lost majority support of caucus. And when she announced her resignation this morning, Jacinta Allan actually name-checked Ben Carroll and said that if he was to be elected, he would have her unqualified support. But sources inside the room then told the ABC that the meeting was quite a mess. There was a curveball in terms of who was nominating. Planning Minister Sonia Kilkenny reportedly put up her hand briefly to contest. There were reports there could be yelling heard inside that caucus meeting. We've also heard that Jacinta Allan could be heard yelling, "Hang on, hang on," one at a time. So now that this is resolved, it does avoid what could have been a drawn-out process for the leadership contest, because if, in fact, there had been a vote on that leadership, that would have needed to go to caucus to vote, and then the leadership, then the vote would have needed to go to the entire party membership. So that could have actually dragged on for several weeks. So I'm sure that the Labor Party is grateful that it's wrapped up quickly today.
0: What about the outgoing Premier? She spoke this morning. There was some defiance, but also some emotion. What did she have to say?
1: That's right, Andy. So the Premier says she's proud of her record and she thanked Victorians for what she says is the greatest honour of her life. She says the job hasn't been easy since she took it on after Premier Daniel Andrews, so she came on in 2023 in that handover. But she says that working families have had it tougher and they're the ones that she's always wanted to put first. She says she was stepping down because she wanted the transition to be smooth to a new leader, even though she actually believes she would have won a leadership contest. And Andy, on a personal note, as Victoria's second female premier, Jacinta Allan had this message for young women making their start in politics.
2: Please don't look at what I have experienced.

0: experience this week and think, stuff that, I don't want to be involved. Look at the support I've experienced over my career and think, I can make a difference here too.
1: That's outgoing Victorian Premier Jacinta Allan speaking this morning. And Bridget, this really is all about this upcoming state election. It's only months away now. Support for Jacinta Allan has dropped in the last few months, but so has the support for the government generally. You think this can turn this around for Victorian Labor?
2: That's the big unknown here, Andy. So we have the election will be the final weekend in November. And what we have here in Victoria is virtually a split between support for Labor, the Coalition and One Nation. So polling shows that virtually it's even between those groups. So the new Premier, Ben Carroll, will have to make some point of difference. And after 12 years of Labor being in power, he'll need to make a case for 16. There have been a number of sticking points when it comes to the opinion of the Labor government in the electorate, including on crime and community safety, and also most recently these allegations of corruption on big building projects in the state. These are allegations that the construction union, the CFMEU, has been infiltrated by organised crime groups. Labor has to this point resisted calls for a royal commission. We'll have to see whether Ben Carroll will make a change on that call.
1: In Melbourne, Bridget Fitzgerald reporting there. Well, have you ever considered building your own home, only to be put off by confusing planning rules, red tape and the high costs of getting approvals? In a new report, the Productivity Commission says complex regulations have become a handbrake on desperately needed new housing supply. Alexandra Humphreys has more.
3: Anyone who's built a home in Australia knows it's far from straightforward. But new data from the Productivity Commission has found navigating the complicated process not only costs time, but serious money. Danielle Wood is the Commission's chair.
4: You know, our preliminary numbers suggest that it may be adding between $100,000 and $300,000 to the cost of a home.
3: The report gives real-life examples. A council telling a property developer their building needs more trees, while the local fire authority tells them the canopy must be minimised to reduce fire risk. Or a compact apartment in Sydney wins a design award, but doesn't comply with the state's design guide because its floor space is too small.
4: We build about half as much house per hour worked as we did 30 years ago. So this is having a very real impact on our capacity to deliver the homes we need.
3: As the federal government struggles to meet its goal of building 1.2 million homes by 2029, it tasked the Productivity Commission with looking into how governments could help unlock more homes. It suggests four ways to improve housing supply: adopt a build mindset, regulate only where necessary, coordinate housing with infrastructure like water connections, and keep the process simple. It says rules dictating minimum floor space, window size, or car parking requirements could be abolished, and three-storey buildings allowed on most residential land.
4: We really think we need a shift in mindset from, you can't build, except for in these very narrow pockets of places and if you satisfy 100 conditions, to yes, you can build as long as you meet these kind of minimum requirements that we as a society, of course, need.
3: Simon Croft is the Chief Executive of Industry and Policy at the Housing Industry Association. He agrees there are problems.
5: So we saw one example of a project that had 17 different specialist reports to support the application, and then that goes to the councils, and the councils have to review those reports, and often they might not have the specialty people within the councils to be able to review those reports. So they have to go to consultants to review the consultants' reports that just all add delays and uncertainty to the process when we know that we need to be fast-tracking the delivery of housing across the country.
3: Michael Fotheringham is an independent housing expert.
6: Well, it's all about balance. I mean, I think, overly restrictive regulations become problematic, but overly permissive regulations are also problematic. And we saw in the early 2010 to 2015 sort of period in Melbourne, quite a lot of very small apartments being built, and they're very hard to sell these days and have quite a low occupancy rate because they're not as desirable. So we've got to be careful about what we build actually reflecting what people want to live in. The real challenge for most households considering commissioning a new house build or a new apartment build are the costs.
3: The Productivity Commission is seeking feedback on its interim report, with a final report due early next year.
1: That's Alexandra Humphreys there. I'm Andy Park. Thanks for listening to The World Today on ABC Radio across Australia and on ABC Listen. Subscribe to the podcast for all our stories. Just search for The World Today. The tax break on fuel, which has kept the price down during the Iran war, looks set to end as planned this weekend. Here's what Foreign Minister Penny Wong indicated this morning.
7: Currently, the plan is for the fuel excise to step down. As you know, it's come down, it's halved, and the intention is for that to discontinue as of this weekend.
1: Of course, it's one of several measures from the federal government in response to rising energy prices resulting from the war in the Middle East. Today, it's also given the strongest indication yet of support for the construction of a new oil refinery, launching a feasibility study to look at the viability of a new facility in Western Australia. David Sparks has the story.
8: As the crisis in the Middle East grows, so do the calls for a new oil refinery in Australia. Some argue it's the best way to boost the nation's supply of diesel, petrol and jet fuel. Others say it'd cost way more than the benefits it'd bring. Now there's a push to figure out whether it's feasible.
9: What we know is that here in this region has a track record of taking ideas and vision and turning it literally into the reality that we see behind us here this morning.
8: Prime Minister Anthony Albanese and West Australian Premier Roger Cook made the announcement in Karratha. The study will look at whether multinational company Perdaman, which has its headquarters in Perth, could partner with government to construct and run an oil refinery in the Pilbara town.
9: And building an oil refinery here on the west coast would obviously build our resilience as a nation, as well as particularly benefit Western Australia, which plays such a critical role in Australia's economy. So this will be, if it is successful, the first new scale petrol refinery built in Australia since the 1960s. It would create a major boost for local jobs and manufacturing, along with our sovereign capability.
8: Premier Cook says the prospect of a new refinery in his state makes sense.
10: We know that Western Australia has the capability, has the feedstock and has the workforce and the land and the transport infrastructure to create an oil refinery capability in this state as well.
8: Australia had 8 oil refineries at the turn of the century. Now it has just 2. The last West Australian refinery, south of Perth, closed in 2021. The reason for the closures is that their owners found they were no longer economically viable. But with the Strait of Hormuz all but closed for most of this year, the flow of oil out of the Middle East is a major concern. Australia imports around 90% of its refined fuel and mainly relies on refineries in Asia. For those whose livelihoods rely on steady access to this precious resource, boosting domestic capacity makes a lot of sense. Cam Dummersney is CEO of the West Australia Transport Industry Association.
11: Look, I think it's a welcome initiative. We're going to need to maintain strategic refinery capacity in Australia. We've only got 2 old refineries left. We need to have 1 modern refinery, and I think it's a good initiative of the government to actually investigate whether or not we can actually build one here.
8: The other decision that would need to be carefully considered is what configuration a new refinery should have. Professor Yuan Chen from the University of Sydney is an expert on chemical engineering and the production of carbon materials. He's strongly in favour of a new refinery for Australia, but he says different types of crude oil require different technology.
12: So currently the 2 refineries in Australia actually cannot handle the crude oil produced in Australia. So most of our crude oil produced in Australia have to be exported. Then we have to import the heavier crude oil from other places to refine. So if this new refinery can be tailored, let's say, to be able to better handle the crude oil produced in Australia, that actually will be a very good option, because now we actually can use the domestic supply rather than rely on all the crude oil imported.
8: The pre-feasibility study for the new refinery is part of an existing $15 billion package from the federal government to secure fuel and energy security.
1: David Sparks reporting there. Well, for more on the federal government's push to shore up the nation's fuel supplies, Kevin Morrison is an energy analyst with the Institute for Energy Economics and Financial Analysis. Kevin, going back to the start of this crisis, the PM was pretty quick to get on a plane to Malaysia to help pin down regional fuel supply. What have you made of the government's handling of this crisis?
13: Well, so far we've done very well, and that's reflected with imports, because bearing in mind Australia is dependent on imports, we import 90% of our daily fuel needs. So we're very much at the behest of what happens in international oil markets. And so far, throughout the period that the Strait of Hormuz was closed, our import levels were more or less consistent. There was no dramatic fall whatsoever in imports of diesel, petrol and jet fuel.
1: In fact, the federal government's at pains to say that we have more fuel in reserve now than a day before the Iran-US war began. Is that true? And what does that mean about our ability to weather any future instability?
13: Well, on one level, yes, it is true. But if we just take a step back, Australia is part of the International Energy Agency. This body was set up just after the first major oil crisis back in the 1970s. And that was all about creating security, energy security for oil consumers, of which Australia obviously is one. And it advises all its members to have 90 days of stocks. Australia only has 51 days. So although we may have increased by a couple of days over the last few months, relatively speaking, we're well below international standards.
1: As far as fuel consumers go, the federal fuel excise really was the big lever in which the government could pull to ensure that petrol stayed affordable for most Australians. It's obviously a temporary measure. So outside of onshoring refining, which the government has agreed to a feasibility study today to look into, what else can the government do, the federal government that is, to sort of chart a path to greater fuel security?
13: Well, on one measure, I mean, just talking about stockpiles, we can build more capacity so that we creep further up towards that 90-day level. And that can be done by actually just building more storage tanks. But the other measure, I mean, given our domestic oil production has fallen quite dramatically since the year 2000, we just don't have that much oil. And, Geoscience Australia, they have assessed that we've only got about 7 months of oil consumption left in the ground. So I think we've got to look to move away from our dependence on oil. And you've already seen it by many consumers now buying electric vehicles. We've seen record sales of electric vehicles. In fact, we've sold more in the first half of this year than we did for the whole of last year. So that's another avenue that the government can look at by providing plenty of charging infrastructure.
1: And coming to the announcement today, the state and federal government's announcement to conduct a feasibility study to potentially create, in partnership with the private sector, a large-scale oil refinery in Karratha, Western Australia. I'm assuming that you're thinking oil onshoring or refining capability is a good thing given Australia's sort of structural realities when it comes to the fuel market here.
13: Well, it's a tricky question because we did shut a lot of refineries from 2002 to up till 2021. We shut six refineries, so that accounted for about 75% of our refining capacity. And the reason why they shut was they were subscale, they were old. And so if we do build a refinery, we're still going to be importing a lot of oil. And the reason being is that about 52% of all our fuel is diesel. So we're really big. We're actually the world's biggest diesel importer. And the type of oil that you need to make diesel actually comes from the Middle East. The oil that we produce here in Australia, it's great for making petrol, but it's not so good for making diesel. You know, that's why we've seen regional diesel prices go to record levels this year because of the cutoff of this crucial oil feedstock for making diesel.
1: We'll have to leave it there. Kevin Morrison is an energy analyst with the Institute for Energy Economics and Financial Analysis. I do thank you.
13: Thanks, Andy.
1: To Europe now, and more than 300,000 people have been forced from their homes in Spain and France as wildfires ravage the European neighbours. The French president says progress has been made, but warns the risks are far from over, with another heatwave forecast to peak on Wednesday. Here's Tanya Dendrinos.
14: On a highway west of the famed French wine region, Bordeaux, heavy machinery has been brought in to cut trees and shrubs. The idea is to create fire breaks before temperatures soar once more. The mayor of Bordeaux has said he's bracing for all eventualities, with one blaze now just 15 kilometres from the southwestern city. French President Emmanuel Macron gave an update.
15: I believe we have improved the situation through the fire breaks that have now been completed. So we are in a much better position than we were 24 hours ago. That said, I remain cautious regarding both the southern and eastern sectors for several reasons.

0: seasons. Temperatures are set to rise again, the wind is still present, and therefore we must remain humble.
1: Around 220,000 people have been evacuated from their homes, including Sylvie Michel.
2: When I left, there was smoke, but there was also a lot of ash. An expert had said that if there's smoke, the fire isn't far away. So when there's ash, it's really very close.
1: More than 160,000 hectares have already been scorched, and the season is far from over. In Spain, more than 100,000 people have left their homes. Spanish Prime Minister Pedro Sanchez issuing a stark warning to his citizens.
0: What we are living through is not a succession of isolated events. As has been said before, it's the most painful expression of a climate emergency that's making sixth generation wildfires more voracious, heat waves more frequent, and as a result, our territory more vulnerable. This is no longer an exception. It's the new reality.
1: Rick McRae is an adjunct professor at the Bushfire Research Unit at the University of New South Wales in Canberra. He's an expert in fire behaviour and says that's a fair assessment.
3: What's actually happening is the whole climate system is changing. So a normal fire will spread across the landscape as a line fire. But what we're seeing is that the fires can change their dynamics entirely, and they couple with the atmosphere above and you get feedback loops. So the plume is able to punch up through the air, and if the atmosphere is unstable, it can actually reach the stratosphere. And as it's going up, a full thunderstorm can form inside the fire plume.
1: Rick McRae says there's been a lot of collaboration at the scientific level to share knowledge around the globe.
3: Every time a big outbreak occurs anywhere in the world, there are new lessons to be learnt.
1: And we are still in winter here in Australia, but do you think what's happening in Europe needs to serve as a warning?
3: Yes, it does, but it doesn't necessarily mean that Australia's going to have a bad situation immediately. We're driven by different atmospheric cycles to the Northern Hemisphere, but they're all interlinked and they're all steadily evolving. The big El Nino that's out there, the super El Nino, it really is a big one, and it's going to be interesting to see what effects that brings us next summer.
4: That's adjunct professor Rick McRae from the University of New South Wales, Canberra. Tanya Dendrinos reporting there. Small, hairy and rebellious, but also a giant of 70s comedy. That's how Bill Oddie is being remembered today, as one third of the British comedy team, The Goodies. And he's died aged 85. He went on to forge a new television career as an ornithologist, sharing his love of birds in a series of popular wildlife programs. Here's Nick Grimm.
5: Goodies! Goodies!
6: For the young and the young at heart, watching TV in Australia through the 70s, 80s and 90s, Bill Oddie and his Goodies sidekicks, Tim Brooke Taylor and Graeme Gudden, were a steady, reassuring and side-splitting presence.
7: It's whatever turns you on.
8: So, you've come to see the master at work.
6: So much so that one of the team's devoted viewers famously died laughing.
9: Anybody who does a comedy show, wouldn't you just love to say, this bloke died laughing at the show? And it's true. And it's and his wife wrote to thank us.
10: You are wicked and evil. I never thought I would stand here.
6: Bill Oddie started out in comedy while still studying at Cambridge University in the 1960s, part of the Oxbridge Mafia, as it was known, performing alongside the generation of comics who would go on to revolutionise comedy, including Monty Python.
9: It was myself, Tim Brooke Taylor, Graham Chapman, John Cleese, Eric Idle was the next year, and Graham Garden was the next year. So, I mean, at the time we were regarded as sort of undergraduate amateur upstarts, you know, who didn't really belong.
11: Come on, everybody, it's Gibbon time!
6: And while he dabbled in the sort of edgy sketch-style comedy that became Monty Python's stock in trade, it was a desire to write jokes around a single storyline that led him to co-create The Goodies. A self-taught musician, he also helped generate catchy hit songs too.
11: The funky Gibbon.
6: Its brand of wacky, surrealist humour, also perfect for afternoon children's viewing time, even wholesome by the standards of the day, though Bill Oddie himself would have liked to have been a little more risky.
9: If I have any regret about it sometimes, it's that it's too nice, you know, so it quite bothers me that everybody sort of around the board sort of likes it, you know.
6: But it was a strange

0: strange quirk of television programming arrangements that gave the ABC continuous rerun rights to show the goodies for years on end. Sean Dooley was one of those who regularly tuned in.
1: He was an absolute hero of mine. I used to watch him on the goodies and thought they were just the best show ever. And then I found out he was a bird watcher.
2: Me in a haystack.
0: And for aspiring conservationists like Sean Dooley, now with BirdLife Australia, Bill Oddie would become a role model and a source of inspiration as he left comedy behind to become one of Britain's leading ornithologists and a presenter on a string of wildlife programs devoted to his feathered friends.
1: And he was more famous in England for his birdwatching shows because they never repeated the goodies like they did here in Australia. It was like a staple in our houses for about 20 years. So in England, he made these nature documentaries, and that's what was so memorable about him, that he just had this incredible passion and joie de vivre for the natural world.
3: Sean Dooley from BirdLife Australia, ending that report by Nick Grimm, and that's all from the World Today team this Tuesday. Thanks for your company. I hope you can join me at the same time tomorrow. I'm Andy Park. Hope you have a great afternoon.
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5: If you've been following the news, you'll know Four Corners has done this huge expose about the food that you're really buying, what's really in the stuff that you're buying. And today we're hearing that some meat, if you bought beef or lamb, some of that meat may have contained horse. And the Greens MLA in Victoria, I think it was, who uncovered all of this information, said, I think most Australians would be shocked to learn that they were eating horse. I was thinking, well, maybe. What's so shocking about eating horse, aside from the fact that that's not what you purchased? But a horse is an animal, a cow's an animal, a pig's an animal, a lamb's an animal, and you know, you get the gist. So what stops us from just enjoying a horse steak, as they do in so many other parts of the world? And anything else that Australian-born Australians would find shocking, which is just delicious in some other countries. So I'd love to hear from you the food that you ate that some people in Australia would find really challenging, but overseas it's actually amazing. This text says, my wife ate bull's balls cooked in an open campfire in an outback cattle station in WA. Said Peter, this is actually the second story I've heard today of Erie. What did Bill Schnell call it? Bob Schnell call it? Prairie oysters, I think was what he described it as. This one says, strange foods. I ate dugong in Broome, fished and cooked by local First Nations elder, looked and tasted like rump steak in a stir fry, and it was delicious, says this text. So what have you eaten that some people would go, are you for real? I can't believe you ate that. 0467 922 891. We just had our News of the Day panel, and some of the topics were around this one, which you will have heard in the news, particularly early this morning, around the AFL wanting to use facial recognition instead of tickets for footy matches. And the company behind the tech, well, its CEO, Jeff Beam, said it's going to make venue entry much faster.
6: We got our start about 5 years ago with one of the NFL teams here in the US, and they've done extensive studies to show that on average, using our technology is about 4 times faster than traditional barcode scanning or other mechanisms of using ticketing to get into a venue.
5: So if it means getting in faster, would you be open to the idea of using facial recognition? Because apparently the AFL is looking at it. So if you are planning on going to the footy at the AFL level, this could be on the agenda. Monica from Crafers West says, how does facial recognition work if someone lets you use their AFL membership tickets, says Monica of Crafers West. Good question, Monica. So I'm a member of a football club, and for whatever reason this year I've been unable to go to quite a few of the games. And I went on to a Buy Nothing New Facebook group in my area and put up there, this was like months ago, I had one ticket, and I said, does anyone want this ticket? And this fellow, Jeff is his name, said, yep, I'll take it. And so Jeff's taken about 4 or 5 of my tickets now. I've never met him. But I can transfer him the ticket with his email address and everything just straight over to him.

So it was, he's not going in under my name. I suppose you'd need to make sure that whoever's got your footy ticket doesn't have your name on it, would be the way to do it. Actually transfer it into the other person's name. Shout out to Jeff if you're listening. Hopefully one day I'll actually meet you. Another text on 0467 922 891. Hello, I had to pull my car over. Why is going faster always considered better? Facial recognition belongs in the toilet. It is anti-community and anti-privacy. So there you go. That's a very strong view on it. You can join that conversation on 0467 922 891. And this is something that we're going to be talking about in half an hour from now. SAPOL is introducing older road users road safety sessions. So if you're older, or someone in your family, as a loved one, is an older road user, and maybe they're losing a bit of confidence for whatever reason, this is for them. It's a refresher on the road rules, an explanation of any road rules that have changed over the last little while or changes that are coming in. And the idea is to give drivers knowledge and confidence on the road. So I'm asking, how have your driving habits changed as you get older? And when we're talking of, so I put this to our News of the Day panel, and Felicity was saying her car, so she's got a newer car, it's an EV, there's a lot of tech in these cars, a lot of tech. And she said her car keeps telling her that she's looking away from the road too much. Or she yawned and it came up with a, flashed a sign saying, you've yawned, you're tired, you should have a cup of tea. And actually had the picture of the cup of tea come up on her dashboard. And Bob, who was here as well, said, yeah, his car keeps telling him he's looking everywhere. But that's how we learned how to drive, right? You're doing shoulder checks all the time. Just making sure, is there anything behind me? No, what about that side? No, no bikes in the bicycle lane that's crept up on me? No. And you're getting in trouble, scolded by your car for looking away from the road. Well, Sally in Adelaide says, my own car has been in for repair since I was rear-ended 3 months ago. God, that's a long time for it to be in repair, Sally. Anyway, that's not the gist of it. It goes on to say, it had only travelled 700 kilometres and we are still waiting for parts. It had excellent drive assist, but the car hire I have has absolutely awful driver assist, similar to what your guest Felicity was describing. And as for Bob, I'd remind him that you don't need to get anywhere quicker doing 2 kilometres faster, and the speed limit is a limit, not a minimum, says Sally. Okay, so that's because Bob's worked out that the car, his new car, actually goes about 2 kilometres an hour slower than what it's reporting. And he did this because he has a GPS he's got in the car. He's calibrated it, it's checked all the speeds, and he's worked out that the car is telling him that he's doing 80 kilometres an hour, but really it's only going 78. And so he adjusts. He's like, well, now I'll do 82 because I know that that's the speed limit. And that's what he is passionate about, and he's getting howled down for it. You join that conversation too, 0467 922 891. Next, though, we are going to be remembering Bill Oddie. And there is so much love for Bill Oddie. He was some people's absolute favourite member of the Goodies. But you're going to hear one of the most brilliant stories, a fan of Bill Oddie, who has a shared passion in bird watching, so much so that they met as strangers and then went birding for days in South Australia. That's coming up for you. You're with Joe Laverty, 891 ABC Adelaide, South Australia and Broken Hill.

0: Love that song from Amy Shark. Everybody Writes. Hope you enjoy it as well. It's 20 to 2.
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0: Bill Oddie, oh, what a life. What a contribution he made. He was spoken about by Eric Idle, Monty Python's Eric Idle. He reminded us that Bill Oddie was a very fine songwriter, a soccer fan, a conservationist, and a renowned bird watcher. And aside from introducing ornithology to a whole new audience, he also changed the trajectory of the life of my next guest, someone whose voice you know and have heard many times on the ABC, and that's Sean Dooley from BirdLife Australia. Hello, Sean.
2: Oh, hello, Joe. Yeah, very sad news.
0: Yeah, I mean, he was 85. It's sad to lose him, but 85, what a contribution and what a life he had. And he spent some of it with you.
2: Yes, I'm sure in his final moments, that's what he turned to. At least I went birding with Sean Dooley.
0: I bet he would have reflected on those 3 days that you had. So, first of all, your connection with Bill Oddie is lifelong and remarkable, but it started very young for you. But tell us about bird watching with Bill Oddie when he was in South Australia.
2: I had the real honour, and it was an honour, to take Bill out birding at BirdLife Australia's Glue Pot Reserve in the Murray Mallee, and he was absolutely blown away by it. He hadn't really done a lot of bird watching in the Mallee country before, and I was just reading the interview that we did with him in Australian BirdLife, and he was just raving about it. He said, you know, that the habitat that's out there is just like nothing he'd ever experienced. And even though we didn't actually see the Mallee fowl that we were hoping to see, we saw a bunch of other really cool birds. And it was really interesting to see him. He'd been doing a national tour, and I caught up with him in Melbourne, where I live, and I'd seen the show, and we'd caught up, and then I met him in Adelaide and drove him out to Glue Pot. And as soon as we got into the first bit of bush, we stopped at Brookfield on the way, and then when we got into Glue Pot, you could just see all the defensive armour that a comedian has, where they've always got to be on. Mm. You saw him just that drop away, and his shoulders relaxed, and you could tell he was just in his element and just soaking all of that nature up, and it was so restorative for him.
0: So you were looking, or hoping at least, to see the Mallee fowl. You didn't get to see it. Tell me about some of the bird life that he did get to see that he loved the most.
2: Mm, we had a pretty amazing time, and it was in winter, and there'd been a big bunch of rain falling, so we had to wait for a day or so before the tracks were passable to get in, and the rangers at Glue Pot sort of let us

0: sort of gave us some tip offs on where to look for things, and we managed to see the black-eared miner, which is probably the rarest bird at Glue Pot, and in fact why BirdLife Australia established that as a sanctuary. Such a critically endangered species. So that was really great to have that experience. But it was just even in the more common stuff. I remember vividly we saw a pair of mulga parrot male birds, which are stunningly coloured green birds with spots of red on them, found out in the dry country. And they were having a stoush. They were kind of having some sort of territorial dispute or a fight over a female mulga parrot. And it was right in front of us on the track. And it was just such a memorable moment for me, because I was out with, they say never meet your heroes. And at first I was a bit worried, because when I did meet him years before, he was quite grumpy.
1: Yeah.
0: But that was because everyone wanted a piece of him. And but seeing him out in his element, when we just saw this moment of these dazzling birds living their lives and not caring about who we were, you really got to see what it was about birds and his love of birds that really fueled that lifelong passion for him.
1: So, Sean, tell me what Bill Oddie is really like then. If you got to see him at his most relaxed, his most unguarded, just you, him and the birds, what was he really like?
0: He was incredibly gentle, and just still had that sense of wonder about the world. And, as someone who'd been in the spotlight since the 60s and been at the head of the, at the forefront of the British comic revival he started off performing in theatre in Cambridge with members of Monty Python and the other goodies. And so he had this really rich creative life. But when all that was stripped away, like the two sides of him, I suppose, there was that extrovert performer, but there was also the very much the introvert who just really was an observer and loved to lose himself in nature. And that sort of gentle curiosity was just really inspiring to be around.
1: What did you talk about for 3 days?
0: We had a lot of birding war stories about birds that we had seen and birds that we had missed out on, because he was a storyteller. So, I asked him whether he minded the fact we missed out on seeing the mallee fowl, and he told me he actually almost preferred missing out on birds because it gave you a better story. But also, I had been inspired by him from a kid. The two things I loved was comedy and birds. And when I discovered at the age of 12 that he'd written a humorous book about birdwatching called Bill Oddie's Little Black Book of Birdwatching, it was just like a revelation. It's like, what? You could do both? And I had ended up going and I did the Melbourne University Comedy Review and had worked in television as a writer. And so we did have a few discussions about some of the celebrities that he knew in that work context. Like he knew them all, and so I heard a few stories that are probably not fit for publication, but
1: only fit for between you and the birds.
0: Yes, but it was interesting. He, at the time, Jeremy Clarkson had, who was also a bird watcher, but had sort of singled Bill out as the butt of a lot of his jokes. And like when he wanted to talk about how he hated greenies and things, he always talked about the Bill Oddie types. And I asked Bill what he felt about that. And he sighed and he said, it's all for show, isn't it? He said, I don't really mind. If he wants to pick on someone, I'd rather he picked on me than other people who are doing genuine, that could be hurt by it. He said, it doesn't hurt me. It's all a bit of razzle dazzle. So, so he had a very good perspective on things, because he had been through a lot, not just the celebrity, but he'd had a lot of mental health challenges. He was diagnosed very late in life with a bipolar disorder, which is probably what his mother had. His mother had been institutionalised when he was very young, and for a long time, I think, he wasn't told what had happened to her. So he wrestled with a lot of demons, and he'd seen a lot of things in his life. And so it just meant that seeing him in his happy place out at Glue Pot for those couple of days was it just felt really great that even though he was giving me the dream of actually meeting one of my heroes, I was able to just give him that sort of sense of peace and respite for a few days among the things he loved the most.
1: What an incredibly special moment, Sean Dooley from BirdLife Australia. If you're hearing his voice, you probably have. We've had him on our programs for years, really. So you liked Bill Oddie before when he was a comedian. When you learned he was a birder as well, even more so. And then you get these 3 days. How did that even come about? How did you end up hanging out with Bill Oddie? Did you reach out to him, or did he look up BirdLife Australia and say, "Sean, get him on the blower. I've got it. We're going out to Glue Pot."
0: A little bit of both. I'd actually met him years before. He'd come out as a guest of BirdLife Australia in 1989 for a big charity event we had called the Twitchathon, and he participated in this 24-hour bird watching race. And I was on one of the other teams, and I met him at the end of the race. And he, but I didn't really get to talk to him then. And in fact, he was the one who back then. BirdLife Australia was called the RAOU, the Royal Australasian Ornithologists Union. And they asked him, what, you know, birdwatching is so popular in England, what can we do here to popularise the organisation? He said, well, get rid of the name for starters. And so I'd met him then. That's when he was a bit grumpy because everyone wanted a word with him, and I kind of backed off. But in the meantime, I'd actually spent some time with his producer, who produced all of these birdwatching documentaries, a wonderful bloke called Stephen Moss. And Stephen gave me the introduction and gave Bill the tip-off that he should give us a call at BirdLife when he was in Australia, because he wanted to capitalise on the fact he was out here, that he could go birdwatching. So it was all through Stephen's work that he put us together, and, the rest is history. Mm.
1: It was a great connection. Thank you for being so generous with your time, Sean. And just before I let you go, so you've talked a bit about your various lives, from BirdLife Australia to working in comedy. You worked with Eric Banner as well. And Eric Banner, of course, was in The Castle. He was the boyfriend in The Castle. Have you seen in the news today that they're putting The Castle on as a stage show?
0: I did hear that just a bit earlier, yeah. At first I thought it was a remake of the movie, and I thought, how could you better that? But yes. Yeah, stage show would be interesting to see.
1: Yeah, I thought I had to check the date to make sure it wasn't April Fool's, because I thought that is such a good idea. And I read the article, and it said apparently the people who created The Castle, they were so protective of it as a movie. They were asked consistently, make a follow-up sequel, and they said absolutely not. They'd have commercial outlets say, can we please use you to sell baked beans or something like that? Use the car, and they'd say absolutely not, leave it how it is. But for the first time, they've said, okay, we'll make a stage show. So The Castle will be coming to the stage. You could. This is your big chance, Sean. You could be in The Castle remake.
0: Unfortunately, I think I'd be too old these days for Eric's part, which was just such a classic, that role where he talked about the Thai food in the Thailand trip.
1: Well, good to catch up with you, Sean. See ya.
0: Thanks, Jo.
1: See ya. Sean Dooley, BirdLife Australia. And given that we're celebrating Bill Oddie, we can't go past this particular ditty.
2: Do, do, do the funky gibbon.
3: The Funky Gibbon.
2: We are here to show you how. The Funky Gibbon.
3: The Funky Gibbon.
2: Just like you, so come on, do the Funky Gibbon now. Dogs are always howling, cats are always yowling, but gibbons only like to sing and dance. Ooh, ooh, chibber. You be like that monkey, get a little funky,

Love Bill Oddie. It's 7 minutes away from the news. And after the news, we are going to have SAPOL with you. They're going to tell you all about this special older drivers seminar that you can go along to, just to make sure you really boost your confidence and understand the road again, get a bit of a refresher, and why it's so important that older South Australians maybe attend something like this. That's coming up after the news. Before then, Simple Minds, this is Love Song. Here with Joe Laverty, 891 ABC, Adelaide, South Australia and Broken Hill.

0: love song. A few minutes, well, actually less than a minute away from the latest in the news. And after that, your song quiz. And SAPOL is introducing an older road user's road safety session. So if you or a loved one would like to regain some of the confidence behind the wheel that you once had, not so much confidence as you had then perhaps when you were in your late teens, early 20s, a little less confidence in that, but slightly more than what you perhaps have now, stay up to date with road rules or maybe just get a refresher. This is the seminar for you and you'll find out more after the news.
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5: Good afternoon, Richard Davies with ABC News. Testing has confirmed H5 bird flu in seven birds found in South Australia's southeast. All seven were greater crested terns, one found at Cape Jaffa, five at Southend, and one at Port Macdonald. The Agriculture Department says there are now 27 confirmed or presumed positive detections of H5 bird flu in Australia. It says all detections have been in wild seabirds in coastal locations, and analysis is being done to determine if there is evidence of local transmission. The search for a missing baby boy aged about 2 months old continues after the bodies of his mother and sibling were recovered in waters off South Australia's southeast coast. Sophie Landau reports.
6: Authorities were called to Cape Northumberland yesterday, about 400 kilometres southeast of Adelaide. Emergency services launched a search after finding a vehicle with its engine running near cliffs. The bodies of a 36-year-old woman and her child, who police believe was a girl under 3 years old, were retrieved from the ocean. Police Commissioner Grant Stevens says it's believed the boy, who's about 2 months old, is missing in the water as they investigate the circumstances.
7: We won't rule anything out. We won't speculate or try and predict the outcome of the investigation.
6: Police are appealing for the public's help in tracing the woman's movements.
5: A South Australian golf club is chasing a $500,000 payment from LIV Golf in order to facilitate next year's competition. LIV organisers have reportedly sought to extend the deadline for their down payment to Cooyonga Golf Club in Adelaide's West. The breakaway tour is facing an uncertain future after losing its Saudi Arabian sponsorship and has until the end of September to tell the state government if the tour will go ahead. Premier Peter Malinauskas says he's been briefed on the matter.
8: The advice that I've been given is that an extension was sought by LIV as they're working through programming next year for those payments to be made in September, and that extension was granted was the advice that I was given. But I haven't followed it up on the back of this morning's report.
5: Australians are being warned to get used to higher fuel prices as the war in the Middle East continues. Last week, the oil price climbed back above $100 a barrel. And although it's eased back below $90 amid fresh negotiations, Federal Treasury warns prices could rise higher still. Grattan Institute energy expert Alison Reeve says while it will take time to flow through to local fuel prices, they are likely to remain higher for longer.
9: I think we should probably get used to prices being higher than what they were before the war for quite a prolonged period of time, if only because there's just a lot of uncertainty. And when things are uncertain, people tend to hedge their bets by charging high prices.
5: Israeli Prime Minister Benjamin Netanyahu has arrived in the US where he'll meet with President Donald Trump. John O'Wakely has more.
10: It'll be the first face-to-face talks between the pair since the start of the conflict with Iran in late February. Mr. Netanyahu has in recent weeks acknowledged that he and Donald Trump have had some differences. A phone call in June where the president called the prime minister effing crazy, first leaked to the media and later publicly confirmed by Trump himself, laid bare the strains that have at times emerged between the two leaders. In an apparent gesture to the US president, Israel yesterday said it would allow a multinational security force to enter Gaza, as proposed under Donald Trump's peace plan for the enclave.
5: Victoria's new Premier Ben Carroll says his first act will be to establish a royal commission into the construction sector. Mr. Carroll has been sworn in as Victoria's 50th Premier after Jacinta Allen resigned this morning following sustained pressure over alleged corruption on government-funded projects. She repeatedly refused to establish a royal commission despite growing calls from within her own party. The owner of an Adelaide collectible car business says a late 60s muscle car supposedly used in the Fast and Furious franchise has generated significant interest. Ben Finnis says the 1968 Camaro's previous owner contacted their showroom about a month ago after they won it in a classic car lottery. He's told 891 ABC Adelaide the silver left-hand drive housed in his Strathalbyn showroom

0: room is now in search of a new owner.
1: Roman Pierce actually drove the vehicle in Fast and Furious 7, and it comes with all the certificates and all the memorabilia. As I said, it's a very, very cool car, and we're inundated on the weekend with people wanting to come and have a look and take photos with the car.
0: South Australia's weather: showers about the agricultural area and parts of the west coast. Small hail's possible with showers in the southeast. Port Lincoln and Port Pirie 15, Renmark 17, Mount Gambier 13, Broken Hill sunny and 18. Adelaide cloudy with showers, a top of 15's forecast. It's currently 14 degrees. Tomorrow a shower or two, 14. Thursday partly cloudy, also 14 degrees. ABC News.
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5: One of my favourite facts, Michael, is that Australian football, it only came about because cricketers were looking for a way to keep fit in the off-season.
6: That's true. That's right. That's exactly why it was started. They were getting a bit tubby over winter, probably drinking too much, getting a bit distracted. Nothing's changed.
2: Joe Laverty.
5: 2:05, your song quiz in just a moment. And then after that, SAPOL is introducing older road users' road safety sessions. And it is their hope that it will give older drivers knowledge and confidence on the roads, because sadly, older South Australians are overrepresented in the road trauma statistics. So if you or a loved one would really like to regain some of your confidence behind the wheel, stay up to date with road rules, or maybe just need a bit of a refresher, well, this chat is for you, and it's going to be with you in just a moment. After that, how concerned are you about the food that you buy? And concerned that it might not be exactly what you think it is? Like, what if your spag bowl wasn't made with beef? It was made with horse meat? ABC Four Corners has a huge expose on what you're really eating, and you heard this from Glenn Lauder on ABC News.
7: Greens MLC Abigail Boyd says the files that remain privileged include instances of mouse fur found in food, metal shavings in bread products, and even cases of needles being found. She says the files also show horse meat being sold as beef and lamb mince.
5: So needles and metal shavings and mouse hair aside, the horse meat bit seems abhorrent to Australian-born Aussies, but for huge parts of the world, it's perfectly fine. So have you ever purposely eaten horse meat? What was it like? And maybe it wasn't horse, maybe it was something else that you really don't find on an Australian menu very often. You can text me on 0467 922 891. I've got some great stories I'm looking forward to sharing with you very shortly. Here is your song quiz. 0.8 of a second. Do you know what that is? And again. I remember putting it together going, well, this could be just about anything. What is it? 0467 922 891.
2: Live across Adelaide, South Australia and Broken Hill, this is Joe Laverty.
5: 2:07. For many South Australians, older South Australians in particular, driving means independence, freedom, staying connected to the community, getting things done that they want to get done. Sadly, according to SAPOL, older road users continue to be overrepresented in the road trauma statistics. There is a new free session from the South Australian Police Road Safety Centre. It's helping older drivers stay safe and confident behind the wheel and allowing them to drive a bit longer than perhaps would be otherwise. A little earlier, I asked one of our panellists, Felicity Brake, how their driving has changed as she's aged.
8: Well, my car tells me that my eyes are not on the road.
5: What?
8: A few times a day. And then when I yawned, it told me that I needed to take a break and have a cup of tea.
5: So the cars are changing. That's the other thing, which can make people a bit unsure about their own driving ability, especially when it starts shaking or telling you you're not looking at the road enough. Now, we are going to speak with SAPOL in a moment, Senior Constable Andrew Crowe. But before then, the reason why being safe behind the wheel, this is the story. Annette, welcome to the program.
9: Thank you.
5: Thank you for coming in. Can you tell me a little bit about your story, please?
9: Yes, my story started off 13 years ago. My husband and I were travelling to my son's place to look after our grandson. And on the way, we actually had a collision. The day was nice and sunny, view was clear, and unfortunately, it was in the country and we were doing around 100 kilometres per hour, and a lady came from our right. She had two giveaway signs, one warning, another one was a giveaway sign, and she was thinking of other things, was inattentive, and crashed into us. She T-boned us, and our car was pushed into a stoby pole. My husband was killed instantly, and I had severe injuries.
5: Do you have many memories from that crash?
9: No, I don't have a lot of memories. My memories, I can remember saying to my husband, look out, we're going to be hit. Then I can remember someone saying to me, we're going to get you out of here. The roof of my car had to be taken off to get me out. And I can remember being in the helicopter and them saying, you're going to hear loud noises, and then waking up in ICU.
5: And what was it like when you woke up? What were the injuries? Did you look down and see what had happened?
9: No, I didn't. They sedated me pretty well. I did obtain a broken neck, which I've got a screw in my neck now to hold it together. I broke my shoulder blade. I broke 7 ribs, 5 of them in 2 places, and I broke my back.
5: And you lost your husband?
9: And I lost my husband instantly in that, yes, which, yeah, I still miss him today.
5: Of course, of course. And so when they told you about your catastrophic injuries, but also losing your husband because of someone's inattentiveness, have you come to peace with that? Have you come to peace with that?
9: I have come to peace with it, because the lady who hit us, she was thinking of other things, and it wasn't as if she was speeding, she wasn't under the influence, she wasn't on a mobile phone or anything like that. It was an accident that anyone can have inattentive. I call it autopilot. She was on autopilot, and we all do it. I don't know anyone who hasn't. Quite often you go a normal way to maybe the shops, and all of a sudden you're not supposed to go to the shops, you're supposed to go another direction to another place, but you automatically turn the same way. We're not thinking of what we're doing, or you come home at night and you think, oh, did I go through a red light? We're on autopilot. We're not thinking. We've got our minds thinking of other things than thinking on the roads. So I forgive her. I'm a Christian, and I do forgive her for what she's done to us. I can't bring my husband back. I wish I could, but unfortunately I can't. And I do forgive her for hitting us.
5: Have you spoken to her?
9: I haven't spoken to her. I saw her in court, but I have not spoken to her.
5: And so you've paid the ultimate penalty for somebody else's inattention.
9: Yes.
5: Both losing your husband and physically what you've had to go through.
9: That's correct.
5: And you're turning this around, and you are a part of these police driving seminars. So how did that come to be part of your life?
9: Right. It came about, my son asked me if I'd do a video. My son is a police officer, and we did a video together. And I went to the Road Safety Centre just the same as we're promoting it now. I had no idea they were going to show my video. I just went along because I want to learn more how to be safe on the road, know the road rules and what have you. And I was told when I got there that they were showing my video and if I'd like to speak at it. And I said, oh, anyway, I decided I would. The reason we did the video and I'm speaking at the Road Safety Centre now is because I want to get the message through. Inattentive mainly, because that's one thing it's hard to get the message through. You can stop driving under the influence. You can stop using your mobile phones. Or there's so many rules that you can stop doing. But inattentive, people are inclined to, it's one thing you overlook. We all are inattentive sometimes. And I'm trying to get the message across to maybe the old people, even or any age group. Take your time. Leave a bit earlier to your appointment. Be attentive. I find a lot of accidents are caused by people rear-ending is because they're thinking of other things, and all of a sudden the car in front of them stopped. And then they jam the brake on, it's too late. So I'm trying to get them to go different ways. If there's a roadworks or something like that, you've got to look to see where you're going. You're not going the normal way. You've got to look, and you're looking around you, just trying to be slower. Well, not be too slow. Do the road rules. Otherwise, us older generations get into trouble. They say, oh, they're too slow and they don't do the speed limit. But do the speed limit. But be aware of what is happening around you. And if you are going a little bit slow, pull over and let the other traffic go. The older people got plenty of time up this nearby. I know we are busy still, but we've still got plenty of time. Just take your time and don't rush, because when you rush, you're thinking of other things, what you've got to get to and everything, and you can stop if you want to and have a break.
5: It is 2:15 and you're hearing here from Annette, who is a road safety advocate and public speaker. How many years have you been doing this for now?
9: I've only been doing it for a short time, and it's roughly the beginning of this year.
5: You're so good at it.
9: I just want to get the message across. I feel so driven to try and save people on the road. Just look at the road toll at the moment. It's terrible. And I don't want anyone to go through what I have gone through, losing my husband. My son has lost his father. My grandchildren have lost their grandfather. He was devoted to them. And, yeah, the loss never goes away, and I don't want anyone else to experience that.
5: Pardon? What was your husband's name?
9: Stephen.
5: Stephen. Michael has given me a call on 0467 922 891. Michael, are you happy to tell me your age and whether you're still driving?
10: Yeah, hi, Joe. How are you, love?
5: Yeah, good, thank you.
10: Yeah, sad story to hear about this lady who lost her husband. Mm. But I've been driving since I was 18. Now I'm 71. I have been a professional driver in the past, driver, taxi driver as well. I've never been involved in a serious crash myself, but the mistake a lot of people make is tailgating. Now, tailgating is an offence under the law, and it can attract demerit points and a big fine. But people are just, Joe, these days, people are just too much of in a hurry.
5: Oh, you're exactly right. And this is what Annette, that's her point exactly, Michael. And so in all your years of driving, you've never been in a crash?
10: No.
5: Good on you.
10: No.
5: I have.
10: No.
5: Because
10: I look ahead, right? I don't go flying up the traffic lights, right? The best thing when you're coming up to the lights and they've been on green for a long time, well, you know they're going to change soon, and you just ease off the accelerator instead of going through a red light and maybe hitting someone the other side. And people these days, Joe, are still having phones up to their ear.
5: Oh, it's the worst.
10: When they're driving.
5: It is the worst.
10: I mean, there's a lot of rich people out there, I think, want to pay fines to safe
5: people. Exactly, Michael. I think you need some kind of safe driver award, and the person to organise such a thing would be Senior Constable Andrew Crowe from South Australian Police Road Safety Centre. Welcome to the program. I mean, it must be such a benefit for you and others at SAPOL to have the likes of Annette coming and telling a very, very real, very sad first-hand story of what happens when you don't follow the basic road rules.
11: Yeah, absolutely. We get up and talk to people about our lived experience, but actually having someone that connects really well with the group that we're presenting to is just invaluable. It just gets the message across. We have people at the end of these sessions that have come up asking Annette for a hug and just bawling their eyes out. Mm. It's just, amazingly impactful.
5: Now, you have a special program that you're beginning, that you're undertaking, Drive Smart, Stay Safe program. What is that?
11: Yeah, so we've been doing this for about a year now. When you ask most people about the Road Safety Centre, they probably think of their school excursion as little kids riding the bikes. But we're a lot more than that. We present to secondary schools, businesses, and, older road users, because the issues that older road users face on the road are really different to a lot of the other road users. So we want to just really make them aware of the challenges they're facing. As you said, the road rules that have changed. A lot of these drivers probably got their license 40, 50 years ago. There's been a few changes since then. Just making them aware of that and the other options available to them aside from driving.
5: Mm. And so what are some of the main mistakes that people are making on the road, older or younger, that are really causing a lot of the damage?
11: Yeah, as Annette said, a lot of it is just distraction. It's one of the unfortunate aspects of the aging process. At some point, it does affect people's driving. And so we don't want to scare people out of driving. We've copped a bit of flack in the past from our ad campaigns of being ageist, and that's certainly not what we're trying to do. We just want to make people aware of the dangers out there. And a lot of it, as I said, with the ad campaign was don't stop driving by accident. You see these crashes all the time where someone's put it into drive instead of reverse and crashed into a shopping centre, that sort of thing. That's what we want to try to avoid. We want people to sort of put their hand up before we get to those crashes to say, oh, maybe driving's not for me anymore.
5: Yeah. What are some of the things, some of the conditions that tend to catch older drivers out? Can you go through some of those items?
11: Yeah. So a lot of things are basically as health deteriorates, and it happens for people at all different ages, that the decision-making can be a bit of a struggle, judging gaps, driving at night and in poor weather conditions like this morning. I think we were talking to Annette on the way in here. She said, it's raining really heavily. I caught the bus. Just wasn't confident in driving. And so, yeah.
5: This is why you're the poster girl, Annette. that's great. Good lesson. Good example.
11: Yeah. So we're just trying to get drivers to not put themselves in these situations they're not comfortable with anymore. Same with long distance driving, that sort of thing. And just really making aware drivers of the alternatives they have. That's the free public transport with the seniors card, and then community bus services, stuff like that. Just to try to keep these older drivers safe, because as you said before, they're massively overrepresented in fatal and serious injury crashes, and that's what we're trying to stop with these sessions.
5: Well, we'll find out about the sessions in a moment, but Annette, you're getting a fan club. So Sophia says, Annette makes so much sense. Wonderful to hear what she's doing for road safety. I feel that people don't truly understand the consequences of poor driving until they lose a loved one. We all need to slow down. If you travel a few kilometres slower than the signs, what's the real problem here, says Sophia. Jeanette says, Annette is such a forgiving, positive person, turning her tragedy of losing her husband into helping others. She has got to be admired. Yeah, I agree. Another text says, older driver, I'm 74. I eschew night driving and much reduced daily highway time and distance targets. Tell me about the sessions. When are you running them? And they're free, aren't they? But do you have to sign up for them? How does it work?
11: Yeah, so the next sessions we've got are on Monday, 3rd of August, so next Monday. We've got 10 a.m. and 12:30 p.m. out at West Beach at the Road Safety Centre there. So we're out there on Military Road next to the West Beach Caravan Park. As you said, it's free. Tickets are via Eventbrite. So if you just get on the Eventbrite website, just search SAPOL Road Safety Centre, and they'll come up and, yeah, just reserve your spot there.
5: All right. So favourite search engine, SAPOL Road Safety Centre. And Annette, you'll be there, will you?
9: I will be there.
5: Yeah. And that's two more times you tell the story. Do you ever, at the end of telling the story, go, I don't know how many more times I can tell this story? Or
9: no, if I'm going to save lives, I can tell it any time. It's just I feel so devoted to do that. And, yes, if I can touch someone's life and save theirs, they don't have to go through what I've been through. That's fantastic.
5: What a gift. Thank you very much for coming in.
9: Thank you.
5: And to you as well, Senior Constable Andrew Crowe and Annette, who is a road safety advocate and public speaker. It's 22 past two. My text number is 0467 922 891. Kay says, newer cars have so many distractions, including screens that are identical to phones and next to no proper rear vision compared to older cars, says Kay. Rob from Loxton says, newer model cars have too many sensors on them, making them a lot more expensive to repair if you have an accident. I hate to think it's spying on me as well and telling me what thinks I'm doing and who I am and when I'm tired or inattentive. I always turn the driver monitor stuff off as soon as I get in. And Greg says modern cars are very distracting with all their beeping. I agree. They are the worst. I agree. I think a lot of us agree there. At 23 past two, we'll have a go at your song quiz right after this.
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5: All right, here's your song quiz. It's a juicy one, 0.8 of a second. Jesse and Mitchum says, is it out of mind, out of sight by the models? Very good try, Jesse. I'm afraid not. James wonders whether or not it's the theme song to the Muppets movie. No.
14: Ladies and gentlemen, it's the
5: Muppets. Nice try, James. Is it Don't Bring Me Down by ELO? Oh, now we're getting closer. No, we're not. It's not. This says James and Ada, going by the name James and Ada, is asking if today's song quiz is In Excess Singing One Thing. No, it's not. Have another listen. 0467 922 891 if you think you can pick it. It's just about 25 past two. Very shortly, we were talking about planes earlier, huge planes in the sky traveling enormous distances. Very shortly, we are going to speak about something that's much more on the ground, still a very impressive piece of machinery and one that you're being encouraged to pull. More on that before the next news.

What a set of pipes. But what about love? Woohoo! It's 2:30. So we have been looking at this Four Corners expose about what's really in your food and finding some things in products which are genuinely distressing, like metal shards, mouse fur, and other things that definitely shouldn't be in the food. But then there's horse meat. And you thought you were buying beef, you thought you were buying lamb, but actually the test

0: stowed that it had a bit of horse meat in there, which, of course, if you don't want to buy horse meat, then you don't want it in your meat. But what's so bad about horse meat? Maybe we should be buying it, purposely packaged horse meat, because so many other parts of the world love horse meat. So I'm asking you today about the things that you've eaten, which by today's standards, you'd go, oh gosh, I can't believe that would be put on a plate. But by in another country or another time, it was pretty common, really. This text says, I lived as a young child in post-war England when protein was hard to come by and rather expensive. Our local doctor would hunt rabbits, skin and gut them, and share them amongst his more economically challenged patients, of which we were one, but one family. One time, he asked my mum what she thought of his last rabbit. That set her wondering. Apparently, it hadn't been a rabbit at all. It was a cat. I don't think we had noticed the difference, though, so I have unknowingly eaten cat. Well, good on you. That's great. And what about that local doctor? What an incredibly kind thing to do. Thank you for that story. Not to the cat, obviously. Was probably not the cat didn't feel that way, but everybody who was being fed in a time when they probably couldn't have afforded it otherwise. Very, very generous. This text says, when my family was in Italy years ago, we all went to a restaurant. My son, a big meter, ordered horse meat. And when our 11-year-old granddaughter, who loved horses and had countless little horse figurines, found out, she burst into tears.
1: Welcome to Afternoons with Joe Laverty on 891 ABC Adelaide, South Australia and Broken Hill.
0: If you like noise, tractors, trucks and competition, it's all there at Mundara Truck Pool. It's running for the third time this weekend, and with all the info, Jason Dalling is the event organiser. Hello, Jason.
2: Hello, Joe. How are you?
0: Truck pulling. Is it sort of exactly what it sounds like?
2: Tractor pulling.
0: Oh, yeah. Wow. Completely different than what I was saying. Tractor pulling.
2: That's fine.
0: Tell me exactly how the tractor pull works.
2: It's for vintage tractors, old tractors. Just to get them out, and because they're still out there in sheds, and people love to get them running again. It's just you hook them onto what we call a sled with a weight that, as you're going forward, the weight slowly comes forward and puts more weight on the sled, which therefore transfers more weight to the back of the tractor and makes it heavier and heavier as it's going, sort of thing. Just to see how far they can pull the sled. Yeah.
0: How long have you been doing this sort of thing, Jason?
2: This is our third one, so we're biannual. We started in 2022. And, yeah, this will be the third one we've done. Price down on the York Peninsula also have one, as do Malang down next to the lake.
0: Do you have many people wanting to come along and try and pull the tractor?
2: It's fairly popular, very, very popular, especially with the older generation. Blokes from the 40s and the 50s and 60s and what have you, they love to get their old tractors out and get amongst it, yeah.
0: So can you describe some of the tractors you've seen?
2: Oh, good. We got everything at Mundara. There's a 1909 Fowler steam traction engine. I think our earliest actual tractor is a 1922 model, and we go right through to 1978. Or thereabouts, in years.
0: And are they operational tractors, or are some of them so old that they can only be pulled?
2: They're purely for this type of thing nowadays. I'm sure some of the old farmers would get them out and do a bit of work with them just for a bit of fun around the place. But, they're mainly just some are still, really, really, really good condition, being restored to immaculate condition, and some are in what we call their working clothes, which mine are. They're in their working clothes. They're old, they're oily, they're noisy, and, they're good fun.
0: And you love them.
2: Yeah, my word.
0: Do you have
2: nothing like getting one going that hasn't been running for 20 or 30 years. It's a good feeling.
0: Well, tell me about your tractors, what you've done to your tractors.
2: Oh, look, I've... Not a lot. I bought one I bought an old Oliver in New

0: South Wales, I think it's a 1942, and that hadn't been running for about 30 years, they said. I went over there and picked it up and brought it home, and between myself and a neighbour and a few friends, we played around with it and got it going, and yeah, it's great. They used to start them up on petrol and then swap them over to kerosene because petrol was quite dear and they could run on kerosene, but they wouldn't start on it. But nowadays we just run them on petrol. But petrol's probably a bit dear, but kero's hard to come by.
1: Yeah, but where do you
0: Yeah.
1: start when you're trying to do up a tractor?
0: Oh, where don't you start? You can pour a lot of money into an old tractor if you really want to, that's for sure. Yeah, as long as the engine turns over and the wheels spin, well, the gearbox is free, you're pretty right.
1: Yeah. Are
0: Yeah.
1: you ever finished when you're working on an old tractor?
0: No, not at all. No, I've actually got a starter motor sitting in the back of my ute right now. But I've got to go and put on a tractor this afternoon. So, yeah.
1: Well, thank you for taking our call. You've clearly got other
0: No,
1: things that
0: that's
1: you should
0: fine.
1: be doing here, Jason. Jason
0: No,
1: Dowling,
0: no, no, no, no, that's fine. All good.
1: who is organising a special the Mundurah tractor pool, running for the third time, and so you want people to come along, bring their tractors. Is there age restrictions on how old the tractors can be?
0: They have to be older than, they have to be classed as vintage, so they've got to be older than 30 years, I think it is. And yeah, people can't just pop in now with a tractor, like that. The registrations are all
1: Oh,
0: closed.
1: too late. Don't
0: But
1: just show up on
0: too
1: your
0: late.
1: old tractor.
0: No, don't just show up. Well, they can show up and display it, but they just won't be allowed to go in the pool. You've got to have NHMA insurance, and yeah, it's as with everything nowadays, insurance
1: You can't, yeah.
0: dictates a lot of things. So yeah, especially when you're talking about old engines and machinery and that whatnot.
1: I
0: So
1: like the
0: yeah.
1: idea that you're just like, yeah, you can come and bring your tractor and show it. Do you want to hear
0: Yeah,
1: from
0: for
1: people
0: sure.
1: before they show up on their tractor, or is it really you can just show up if you want and
0: No, if you wanted to show up with an old tractor, the more the merrier. That's fine. Yeah.
1: it must be for a good cause, right? You're not just doing this for laughs.
0: No, it's not for laughs. It's just Mundurah. We football finished at Mundurah in 2015 was our last ever football game. And our oval facility was all just sitting there idle, not doing anything. It was getting used a little bit by different groups and what have you. And we just, Kelvin Stringer and Barry Clifford, two local fellas, they had brainstorming. They liked their tractor pulling and came up with the idea, and we went from there. We just decided, righto, we're going to have a tractor pull then. So, yeah.
1: Do people need to bring some cash to get in and watch?
0: We're real fancy nowadays. We've got FPOS
1: Very
0: facilities.
1: nice.
0: We have got a couple of FPOS machines, but cash is king.
1: That's so they say, yes.
0: So no, we have got FPOS facilities there, and it's $5 entry, and we'll have, what have we got? I think we've got about eight or nine different food vans and stalls,
1: Oh.
0: and 30-odd market stalls, stationary engines, like old vintage stationary engines, chainsaws. Oh, God, what else is there?
1: Tractors.
0: Bouncing tractors, lots of tractors. We've got 71 tractors entered, so yeah, it's going to be busy.
1: 71.
0: Yeah.
1: Wow.
0: Oh, what is it? There's a free jumping pillow for the kids on the Sunday.
1: Those are dangerous. Have you ever been on one of those jumping pillows, Jason?
0: I'm 6 foot 1 and weigh 180 kilos.
1: Yeah,
0: No, I don't think
1: don't.
0: it's a good
1: I don't
0: idea.
1: recommend you going on one of those jumping pillows.
0: Yeah, I don't think so. No.
1: And market stalls as well. So
0: Market
1: lots.
0: stalls, yeah, plenty of market stalls. So, yes, you can buy all your bits and bobs and fake tattoos and get your hair braided and
1: All the good things.
0: dream catchers and all that sort of stuff. So, yeah.
1: All right, very cool. What's the weather like? Do you know this weekend?
0: It should be pretty good at this
1: Great.
0: stage. Yes, we're getting a few showers up here today, but that's all well and good.
1: Oh, now you need that for the tractors to just to make a really big mess.
0: Need it for the crops as well. We're
1: Yes.
0: certainly not complaining, no. But now the weather looks fine for the weekend, so I
1: Perfect.
0: think it'll be pretty good.
1: Have you got a Facebook page or something like that,
0: We
1: Jason?
0: have a Mundurah Mud and Dust Vintage Tractor Pull, if people will find it on Facebook. Yeah.
1: Easy. Thank you, Jason.
0: Yeah.
1: Have a tops
0: No worries.
1: weekend.
0: No problems. Thank you very much.
1: See ya.
0: Bye.
1: Bye. Mundurah Tractor.

0: That would have been my thoughts if I'd been presented with a duck head on a plate. This was in Lishan in China. Sweet skin duck is a local specialty. Order the duck, munching away, picking up bits of meat with the chopsticks, really tasty. Came across a bit that I just picked up and ate, and it was really crunchy and really quite pleasant. Picked up another bit and then turned over the flesh that was on top and discovered I'd been eating a duck beak and a duck cheek.
1: Oh.
0: And I kept going. It was that mental thing of it tasted quite pleasant. But if I'd been looking at just a duck head on a plate, no way. But discovering that something was tasty without that mental block was an interesting experience.
1: Yes, that's, and so it's good that perhaps it was served to you in a way that your brain didn't quite put that ooh factor together, and the flavour overrid anything else that came afterwards. Would you eat it again?
0: I probably would. I think I've overcome that mental stumbling block that duck head, ooh, not edible, to I've eaten that, it tasted nice, and I survived. Yeah. So I'd probably try it again, knowingly.
1: There are some people who refuse to eat anything other than chicken breast. If you try and give them a wing or a leg, they go, ooh, no, I don't think so. But that's right. Obviously, with part of the chicken, that's often the tastiest.
0: Absolutely. And, I mean, other countries will sell chicken's feet the same as we might sell chicken wings. It's some countries eat parts of animals that we would just discard, and the opportunity to try them can be interesting.
1: Yes, I think that makes us part of the problem, actually, Stephen. We need to be more adventurous and use the whole animal.
0: Yes.
1: Thank you, Stephen. See you later.
0: Bye.
1: Bye-bye. John's listening in Lobethal. What have you eaten that might surprise Australian-born Australians?
2: Yeah, hi, Joe. Well, back in 2014, we were in Normandy at a little town called Deauville, and we went into a little cafe, and I was pretty hungry, and I hadn't seen much of the food that I liked, anyway, in that trip, and on the menu, it was pork sausages, which sounded terrific. And so I ordered it. They arrived. They're about 7 inches long. It looked a bit like a Chico roll. And I thought, oh, that's a bit an unusual pork sausage. Started eating it. It was very chewy, very sort of sinewy. And I got through about half of one, couldn't finish it, and didn't like it very much at all. And then made the mistake of checking out what it was.
1: Oh.
2: And it was, in fact, pig's anuses.
1: Oh.
2: With herbs and spices. And I'm sure that laugh was exactly what was happening in the kitchen. You know, got another one. So they're called andouillette. So if anybody ever goes to France and orders andouillette, beware.
1: This was your warning. thank you. That is so unsettling, especially with the description that you gave. This one came through as a call on 1300 222 891. Paul said he was a former butcher in Strathalbyn Abattoir, cut up 8 camels per week. Some went to restaurants, other cuts went into minced meat, sausages and meat pies, and said this is very, very normal, very common, in fact. There you go, camel, not bad. It's coming up to 3:15 on 891 ABC Adelaide. Let's go with your song quiz. Julian's in Dernacourt. Hello, Julian.
3: Hello, how are you?
1: Good. What's the most unfamiliar thing you've eaten?
3: The most unfamiliar thing?
1: Anywhere between a pig's anus, that's what we've had so far, and a duck's head, and
3: I've had chicken feet in Hong Kong.
1: Oh, you did. What did you think?
3: There's not much to it, really. It's kind of like eating cartilage in a way.
1: Oh, yes.
3: So it's a bit chewy, but there's not much to it, I don't think, flavour-wise.
1: Might just be nice to sort of suck on as one of those things that's good to have in your mouth, perhaps.
3: Yeah, maybe.
1: Maybe. Have a go at the song quiz. What do you reckon it is?
3: I was thinking Got My Mind Set on You by George Harrison.
1: Ah, Julian. That's very similar. Sadly, no chicken foot for you today. Thank you for playing along. See ya.
3: Thank you.
1: Bye-bye. Okay. And bye. Sam says chicken feet are really nice, as is fish head curry, says Sam. Yeah, my dad loved fish head curry, loved it. We live next door to some Chilean people. They loved it too. That was the best bit was the fish head. You can make all sorts of things with that part of the fish that so many people just throw away. Is the song Elvis Costello Pump

0: up, asked Boof in Moonta. Nope. That is a cracking song, though. Is it Start Me Up by the Rolling Stones? No, it's not. Mark is going to have a crack. Hello, Mark.
1: Hello.
0: Hello.
1: Good afternoon. Oh. Yes. Well, I believe that it is Flowers, who are later Ice House, and I can't help myself.
0: You are precisely right, Mark. You've got the band right and everything. When I go into the ABC music song list here, there's Can't Help Myself by The Flowers, and then some other people have put in there as Ice House. So you are right with the exact name of the band as well.
1: Oh, I've got musician's ears, that's why.
0: Oh, well done. Thank you. See ya.
1: Thanks, see ya.
0: Bye-bye. John from Aberfoyle Park, you got it right as well. Aaron of Salisbury Downs, you also got it right. Can't Help Myself. Flowers. This is ABC Adelaide, South Australia and Broken Hill. 2:45.

0: Congratulations to those who played and won the song quiz today. If you are listening in the regions, thank you very much for your company. And it's time to go hang out with Matt Stevens.
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2: It looks like a beautiful winter's day through the window as we inch closer towards spring. Yeah, honestly, it's not that far away either. A bit over, what is it, a month? At least daylight, at least the daylight is hanging around a little bit longer. Next thing you know, we're going to be arguing over daylight saving. Oh, can you wait for that argument to come through? Probably not. 1300 160 222. If you want to get in touch today, I would love to have a chat about what's on your mind. It could be something you hear me talk about or something completely different. Yeah, 1300 160 222. Speaking of what we're talking about today, an explosive donation was made to a gallery in regional SA. Explosive isn't just an adjective to throw in there either. I mean literal explosive. You'll hear where it happened a little later on after 4 o'clock. We're going to have more on that horrible story at Pork McDonald that we broke last night just before 6 o'clock. You'll hear the latest on the search and what the police have to say on that. Just with that, Commissioner Grant Stevens spoke to the media earlier today, and this is what he had to say.
3: This is a tragic set of circumstances, and as you can appreciate, there's an active search underway, and we have investigators examining the full circumstances, so I can't make any specific comment. What I can say is that despite the weather today, which is not good, the searching is continuing for the infant. There are no indications at this point of any specific location to search, so the CFS, SES and police and volunteers are doing an exceptional job to try and locate the small child.
2: Yeah, Police Commissioner Grant Stevens there with the media earlier today, and you'll hear the latest update on that later on this afternoon. Bird flu has also been confirmed. We're hoping that you'll hear from the Primary Industries Minister this afternoon as well. But first, mining for cryptocurrency is so energy intensive that it's actually banned in some countries. But a brewery on the New South Wales Central Coast is using one to avoid charges for sending excess solar back into the grid. It leaves no carbon footprint and provides enough heat to make 100,000 litres of beer a month. This is the kind of story I can get behind. Sarah Forster reports.
4: In the back corner of a busy brewery at Lizeral on the New South Wales Central Coast, a set of computers is generating all the heat needed to make beer. The computers are Bitcoin miners, which run huge numbers of calculations every second and receive cryptocurrency for doing so. It's a process that consumes a lot of energy, but these machines, run on solar power, actually help the brewers cut their costs. Hawkesbury Brewing Co. Operations Manager Adam Neal.
5: We don't always do things the traditional way, and we want to be on the cutting edge of doing something different.
4: The machines earn the brewery around $2,000 a month, which goes back into paying their power bills. They cost nothing to run because they're only switched on when the brewery has excess solar energy. Professor of Applied Finance at Macquarie University, Dr. Sean Foley, explains why cryptocurrency mining is so energy intensive.
6: Because you're pumping so much power through these systems. So you might be using on the order of 20 or 30 times what a regular PC would be doing. They get really, really hot.
4: Dr. Foley said the heat can be harnessed as a useful byproduct.
6: If you can utilise that heat for some sort of purpose, that's fantastic. It's a waste product, effectively, of the Bitcoin mining process.
4: While cryptocurrency mining is banned in some parts of the world because of the amount of energy it uses, Mr. Neal says the crypto mine uses up excess solar energy that would otherwise have cost money to send back into the grid.
5: It'd be nice to give it back to the grid and get paid handsomely for it, but it doesn't happen. So we need to be able to use that power to then power the factory for the rest of the day.
4: He says storing the solar energy in a battery wasn't an option.
5: The big problem with us with having batteries on site and things like that is we're using alcohol. Flammability is always a problem. Insurance companies just don't like the fact that you're storing electricity.
4: Instead of batteries, the brewery installed 16 Bitcoin miners into a tub filled with a non-conductive liquid that looks like water. The liquid cools the computers and in turn heats up to about 90 degrees. A heat exchange process uses that liquid to heat the water used in the beer making process. Adam Neal again.
5: We found that that was enough heat coming.

0: off those miners at the rate that we needed to heat our incoming town water supply. All our beers made with that hot water. Everything we produce in here, all our cleaning that we need to do with hot water is done via that process.
1: He believes the technique could be applied in other ways.
0: We could see the potential of this for public swimming pools and recirculation of hot water in apartment buildings and things where they have the solar and they need that hot water reticulation. Manufacturing, definitely, if you've got the room and the space. If you need hot water on your site and lots of it, it's a way of being able to produce that hot water for the day.
1: Dr. Foley cautiously agrees.
2: I can't see anything particularly wrong with it. I'm just sceptical as to whether the economics are going to stack up. If they're able to earn some small amounts of Bitcoin each day and sell them, and they can see that that's profitable, then I wouldn't see any restriction.
3: All I heard was beer. Sarah Forster with that story there. I've got it wrong already. We're barely into the show. Andrew at Knibber says it's not a beautiful winter's day. It's bloody cold. I know that. Well, it is. I did say winter's day, so you got to expect that that's going to happen. News at 3 o'clock. This is Tasman Archer.

0: And on ABC, listen, ABC South Australia and Broken Hill, Tasman Archer, the sleeping satellite. Ryan, I agree. At Gulfview Heights says, with the tiny amount you get for feeding excess solar to the grid, that sounds like a good idea. The beer story we just did a second or two ago. Yeah, it's, well, you've got to find some way to deal with it, if it's a battery or some other issue. 3 o'clock.
1: ABC Breakfast. There's never been a better way to start your day. 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

0: ABC News with Richard Davies. Good afternoon. South Australia has confirmed 7 new positive cases of the H5 bird flu found in greater crested terns in the state's southeast. 5 of the birds were found at Southend Jetty near Beachport, one at Cape Jaffa and one at Port Macdonald. There are now 27 confirmed or presumed positive detections of the H5 strain in Australia. SA's chief vet, Sky Fruin, says further analysis will determine if there's been local transmission.
1: We won't find every sick or dead bird, so it's quite possible that the original crested tern that was reported a couple of weeks ago presumably caught that from a migratory bird, but of course we never found that migratory bird. What's more important is that genetic analysis and just what's happening out in the field, where we're seeing cases and the numbers. And of course the numbers are still quite low.
0: The Premier, Peter Malinauskas, says police are investigating several theories in relation to the death of a mother and her young child at Port Macdonald yesterday. A 36-year-old woman and a toddler believed to be aged under 3 were pulled out of the waters in the state's southeast, where the search continues for a baby boy believed to be around 2 months old. Mr. Malinauskas says police remain focused on finding the missing child.
2: We're going to be careful not to jump to conclusions. Having said that, there are a suite of active lines of inquiry from South Australian Police, and the first order priority is a search for the 2-month-old.
0: An Adelaide prison worker is standing trial in South Australia's district court, accused of the aggravated sexual assault and rape of a female prisoner. The court heard Ennio Scrapanti allegedly sexually assaulted and raped the woman on separate occasions in the early 2020s. He's pleaded not guilty to the charges. A prosecutor told the jury that both the alleged incidents occurred when Scrapanti and the victim had been alone together, but that witnesses would be called to describe interactions between the pair. But Scrapanti's defence lawyer told the jury they would need to be carefully scrutinise any evidence as the witnesses were prisoners or ex-prisoners and resentment, hostility or self-interest could be a factor in their testimony. The Prime Minister has travelled to Western Australia to spruik plans for a potential new oil refinery. The federal government is putting forward $2 million towards a study to determine if the private venture is feasible. Australia only has 2 operating refineries, one in Queensland and another in Victoria. Anthony Albanese says if the development goes ahead, it will be the country's first new-scale petrol refinery since the 1960s.
3: We want to make sure that we get the right location. But we want to make sure as well that it's a project that stacks up, that can go forward. And that's why you do a proper feasibility study. We're doing it in the right order.
0: US President Donald Trump says talks with Iran are going well, but warns strikes will continue if negotiations fail. After a pause in strikes last week, oil prices have fallen by more than 10%, having earlier surged over $100. Donald Trump says without the strikes, negotiations would not be happening.
4: No, you can't bribe them. You got to beat them, and we're beating the hell out of them. But we'll see how it turns out. Right now, there are very friendly negotiations going on. And by the way, how good is our Navy with a blockade? How good? Not one boat gets it.
0: The Productivity Commission is arguing that minimum car parking requirements are a barrier to building more homes. Its interim report on housing supply regulation recommends governments remove or reduce off-street parking requirements, especially in areas where there's underused parking spaces and sufficient public transport. The SA government, however, is proposing to legislate minimum off-street car parking for most new residential developments. Productivity Commission Chair Danielle Wood says buyers should make the decision themselves.
5: Is that garage going to meet my needs or not? And they might choose to have a smaller garage or no garage in order to be able to actually afford a place.
0: Australia has won a drought-breaking Commonwealth Games athletics gold medal among 9 on day 4 of Glasgow. Runner Rose Davies has become the first Australian to win the women's 10,000 metres, telling 7 it's a dream moment.
6: I'm just so happy I got the win. It's my first big win ever, and yeah, to do it on the Commonwealth Games is a dream come true. So kind of speechless right now, but yeah, I'm so happy.
0: And Australia won another 7 gold medals in the pool and 1 in gymnastics. South Australia's weather showers about the agricultural area and parts of the West Coast. 15 in Port Lincoln and Port Pirie, 17 in Renmark, Mount Gambier 13, Broken Hill 18. Adelaide, cloudy with showers, a top of 15. It is currently 15 degrees. Tomorrow, a shower or 2 and 14 degrees.

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5: That's me. Matt Stevens on the radio across ABC South Australia and Broken Hill for the next couple of hours. Normally, you would hear Narelle Graham at this time, but for the next few weeks, it'll be me as Narelle recovers. She's doing well, too. I had was in conversation with her, and she was doing okay. Get on the phone for a chat anytime you like on anything you like as well. 1-300-160-222, maybe chatting about something you hear or something you don't hear. Love you to have your say. 1-300-160-222. Coming up, the National Trust is reopening its Moonta branch. It's been a tense few months between the two groups. You'll hear about the agreement that's been put in place just after 5 o'clock. And in news that you probably don't want to hear, the fuel excise is ending this weekend, which means prices will go back up again. But how much and other factors are making it a little bit confusing? We're going to try and make it less confusing in about an hour from now. And of course, you, 1-300-160-222. Jump on the phone and have a chat this afternoon. But first, this event isn't until December. But there's some big news which has just been released today. The Tennis Victoria Premier League is being expanded this year with four state-based teams taking part. And South Australia is one of those teams. But the news that's out today is that Luke Saville will be leading Team SA. Luke is an SA boy, growing up in the Riverland and making his way to the world stage and now taking on what could easily be the biggest challenge of his career. Luke Saville, hello! Oh, that didn't quite work. We'll try again. Hello, Luke.
6: Hello.
5: Hello, yes, I've got you now. It's all working now. Something we need to clear up, and I know that someone will point this out. You don't actually live in SA anymore, but that really doesn't matter, does it, for this?
6: No, mate, it doesn't. Based over here in Melbourne and actually working in the Melbourne National Academy as a talent development coach. So, been based over here for the good, the best part of 10 years after I retired from professional tennis 2 years ago, but well and truly still South Australian at heart. And when this opportunity came up a few weeks ago, took it with both hands. And it's something very special. And I'm so proud to be representing Team South Australia.
5: Working in Melbourne, with tennis over there, could that give you a bit of a competitive edge to going into this competition?
6: Yeah, I think so. I mean, my wife, Daria, she's representing Tennis Victoria, so that's going to be a little bit of a rivalry in itself. But I think ever since retiring, I still want to stay involved in playing, and I think this is just a really cool concept that Tennis Victoria have started. And I think the state versus state, I think there's going to be four states involved. I think it's a great initiative and something I'm really looking forward to in the middle of December.
5: Yeah, I did read that Daria was leading the Victorian team. Is that the real reason you took the SA gig? Bring it up to her?
6: Whenever we played mixed doubles and we're on the same side of the net, that didn't really work out. So maybe we'll play against each other and we might get a little more success. At least one of us will win it.
5: I'm sure you've been on the court together before. Who normally comes out on top with that?
6: We're usually... mate, you've really put me in a tough corner there.
5: Okay, righto.
6: Whatever I say, I can't win that one.
5: Yeah, I know. Luke Saville is a South Australian boy from the Riverland in Cobdogler, actually, and now living in Melbourne, but leading Team SA for for this competition in December, the Tennis Victoria Premier League. How does this work? Because I don't know that I've heard about this particular competition before.

0: Yeah, so it's a new concept this year, and yeah, it's going to be mixed teams, so male and females in the same team, and it's just going to be played over 3 days, December 11, 12, 13, and I think just that, I guess the concept of it being really condensed is very exciting. Sometimes, I guess some of these events can drag out a little bit, so I think that's very exciting for everyone involved. 3 days, it's a bit of a sprint, and I think it's going to draw some really good attention. And I think whenever you get your state involved, and as I said, proud South Australian, there's a little more meaning to it. So for me, that's yeah, it's very exciting. I've got to start to hit a few more balls, so get my eye in for that one. But yeah, as far as I believe, I think I'm only going to play some doubles, and still haven't announced the captain, but yeah, definitely would put my hand up for that. Maybe they're going to see a little bit closer and see my form. They might sneak out to the NCC to see how I'm hitting them, whether I'm a captain or
1: Yeah,
0: not.
1: right. Because I was going to ask if you know who's in the team yet and who, not how that's going to work.
0: No, I don't think I've, yeah, haven't announced the teams. I'd love to be a captain and get in the ear of a few of the better South Australians. Hopefully, Finassi Kokkinakis, he lives over here. He might get involved. Alex Bolt, Lee Tu, these sorts of guys. And I think we could put together a really strong team and take down the bigger states.
1: Yeah, why not? I mean, there's South Australia, Victoria, Queensland, I think New South Wales involved as well. I haven't seen
0: Yep.
1: exactly who's in there, but yeah, such there'd be some great talent coming up in that, and especially December, that, and that's leading into what we normally have as the January tennis season for Australia. It's going to be a nice lead in.
0: Yeah, I think that was part of the feedback was, yeah, the fact that it's in December is a really good thing because the ATP and WTA tours are done by them. They finish for the season. So it's in the middle of pre-season here in Melbourne. Weather's a bit better. So, yeah, I think, for I guess, the scheduling, they've done a great job, Tennis Victoria, and that was all part of the thinking. So I think, yeah, they haven't decided where it is as well.
1: Okay.
0: So all these sorts of, I guess, all these sorts of things. I'd maybe assume, I don't know if I should be saying this, but I maybe assume it's going to be on hard court just because it's leading into the Australian summer, which is all hard court. But yeah, I'm not really sure they've done all that sort of all those logistics.
1: Yeah, I didn't really think about the type of court you'd be playing on as well. So that does have a lot to be in it as well. Luke Saville is leading Team SA for the upcoming Tennis Victoria Premier League. And I think from last time we spoke, Luke, you're a dad now as well.
0: I'm a dad. Yep. So, yep. Dara and I, we had a little boy named Louis. He's coming up to 5 months now, and
1: Wow.
0: getting to a really, really cool period. Yeah, he's starting to laugh and be much more active. And yeah, with my job, I can sometimes duck back in the middle of the day and see him. And he's obviously sleeping a fair bit at the moment. But yeah, so cool. My
1: Yeah.
0: family have come over a little bit to Melbourne, and yeah, loving it, loving it.
1: How's the transition to parenthood been a bit rough?
0: It's been not too bad. We're lucky because we've got Dasha's mum over here from
1: Oh,
0: Russia, so
1: cool.
0: she's helping a lot for us, and so that's given me flexibility to sort of do my job pretty well. I've done a few weeks of travel since he was born, so that's been fine. But yeah, Dasha's starting to ramp up her own training now a little bit, and so she's eyeing off a comeback sort of in November leading into this competition and the Australian Open as well. So we're managing things fairly well at the moment.
1: Yeah, great to hear. I was wondering about what Daria was doing, whether she was. I did hear that she was thinking about coming back for the Australian Open. That's really positive.
0: Yeah, it is. Yep, she's got, it almost feels like more purpose now with Louis, and sort of wants to play for a few more years. And yeah, so it's really cool to see. She's doing a great job as a mum, and I'm just, yeah, personally really proud of what she's doing, how she's managing being a mother and also getting back into tennis. It's very admirable.
1: Yeah, for sure. All right. Well, we can't wait till December till we see this competition happening, and we may speak to you between now and then. But Luke, thanks so much for your time this afternoon.
0: Yep, no worries, Matty. Thanks, mate.
1: Luke Saville, former

0: He's a former South Australian boy. He's a South Australian boy. Grew up in the Riverland and now being the team in with Team SA for the Tennis Victoria Premier League, which is coming up in December. Good on him too. 3:15.
1: Every community has stories worth sharing.
2: I'm a little bit worried about our people living in cars because they can't get a house. Housing is a bit of a problem.
1: Tell us what's on your mind. 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
0: Yeah, we are going to knock on the door of the neighbours very shortly. This is the Eurogliders. Can't wait to see you. ABC South Australia and Broken Hill.

streaming now on ABC Listen, ABC South Australia and Broken Hill. It's Eurogliders. Can't wait to see you. 19 past three. There's a bit of news going on this afternoon. You heard at 3 o'clock that bird flu has been detected in the birds that were found yesterday in South Australia. We're trying to get some more comment on that for you as well. Plus, we're expecting a press conference, media conference this afternoon as well, from police talking about what's happening.

0: at Port Macdonald and the search for the missing infant there. So once we have confirmation of that, we'll bring you all of those details as the afternoon wears on.
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0: 20 past three, time to knock on the door.
2: Well, howdy do, neighbour.
3: G'day.
4: Howdy, neighbour.
5: G'day, Cobber.
6: G'day.
7: Howdy, neighbour.
8: I am the one who knocks.
0: We are meeting the neighbours today who were pretty shocked to find an innocent donation was actually explosive. It was a pretty routine day at the Yudunda Family Heritage Gallery, and there was a bizarre twist when one man investigated the contents of a mystery bottle. I don't want to tell you any more than that. We've knocked on the door of the Yudunda Gallery this afternoon, and Samuel Daring has answered. Hello, Samuel.
9: G'day, Matt. How are you going?
0: Good, thank you. Talk me through what you've discovered was in the bottle.
9: So I was at the gallery on Friday morning going through a few donations that had piled up in our archive room. We have a bit of a backlog there. We've had some big donations recently. Now, it's always cold in the archive room, so I decided to take a box of stuff to the front desk to have a look through it. And this donation included papers and family photographs, but also a lot of medical equipment as well. There were some interesting objects in there, but a brown bottle with a gauze label on it took my eye. And I thought, what on earth is it? And it said picric acid on it. So I Googled it and got quite a shock when it was discovered that it was actually an explosive, highly explosive and volatile material. So that led to quite a few different conversations and the bomb response unit turning up.
0: What? That would have been an interesting day at Yudunda.
9: Absolutely. Certainly not what I had on my bingo card for Friday.
0: What was it called again?
9: So it's called picric acid. It has quite a storied history. We know that during the First World War, in its liquid state, it was actually poured onto burns to cauterize them. But in its solid form, it was actually the explosive used in hand grenades and artillery shells. So really, really volatile stuff. The reason it may have been in this collection is because the collection related to a man called Fred Leditschke. He was a dental anaesthetic specialist born at Point Pass and graduated at the University of Adelaide in the 1920s. He, you know, would have had this stuff in his collection because he was using it to presumably sterilise his medical equipment, and so would have been, you know, getting all the germs and allergies on his. There were forceps in there used for pulling out teeth, or calipers, or however we want to call it, for pulling out teeth. It would have been terrible, but I assume he would have been using the picric acid to clean that. But it just happens to be explosive as well.
0: Right. So did you have the liquid form or the solid form?
9: We had both because it had spilt.
0: Oh, no.
9: Yeah. So we had to call up our local police officer, Constable Ashley Bittner, and she came down and had a look at the bottle and was rightly quite concerned. So she had a few conversations with several authorities just to understand the danger of the material. And a couple of hours later, the bomb response unit from SAPOL rocked up to dispose of the material. They had to detonate it safely away from the town.
0: Wait, detonate?
9: Yep, they had to blow it up.
0: What, that's the only way to deal with it? They actually make it go off?
9: Yep, absolutely. We were allowed to watch the explosion happen because, of course, you know, you're blowing up a bottle, there'll be bits and pieces flying everywhere and you want to make sure you're safe. But they did it away from the town, away from people as well. Though I did hear from a neighbour down the road here that they could hear it through the hills echoing quite loudly. So it clearly must have been a significant enough blast to echo through the hills and cause a bit of concern.
0: Yeah, wow. Samuel Daring is an historian based at Yudunda and the Yudunda Family Heritage Gallery as well. All right, so let's go back a step here, Samuel. How did you end up with it?
9: So this donation was made by a relative of the Leditschke family who lived in Victoria, and they bought a whole host of stuff, medical equipment, including a big set of weighing scales, even a tobacco cutter, which was quite cool, and lots of photographs and documents in the back of their car from Victoria. So they drove several hours from Victoria. This is back in January when it arrived at the gallery, was received at the gallery. So it rocked up. I wasn't there that day, so it was quickly put in the archive room to be sorted at a later date. It sat in the archive room where we've got hundreds of boxes of valuable material. not knowing what its real

0: danger was until we pulled it out on Friday and started going through it and realized we've basically had a grenade, an explosive, sitting in our archive room for months.
1: Oh my goodness. I'm just thinking of all the implications of that. Did they know that it was explosive or what was actually in there?
0: No, they did not know what was in the bottle. They didn't realize how volatile it was.
1: Because I'm also thinking it came in a car. It came over in January, so it was really hot. We had one of the hottest summers, January just gone. That's amazing. I'm shocked, Samuel.
0: Yeah, it's a miracle that nothing happened, you know, that a bump on the road wasn't a hit and that
1: right.
0: The bottle exploded in the back of a car or even in the archive room, because that would have been catastrophic for our local historical records.
1: So much so. So, if not as well for anybody who might have been in there too.
0: Absolutely.
1: So just something that popped into my head, Samuel. Do you know how they detonated it? How they actually set it off?
0: I'm not entirely sure. All I know is they did dig a hole, so it was sort of half buried, as far as I understand, and then presumably would have detonated it with some sort of device to make it go off. Essentially, I'm not sure the final details of how they blew it up, but you could certainly hear it through the hills.
1: Goodness me. So has it changed the way that the gallery operates at all now that you've had something like this happen? Because I assume nothing like this has happened before.
0: No, it's certainly the first time that it's happened at the gallery. And, you know, whoever says that history doesn't take you on the wildest adventures is wrong. It's amazing where history can take you, sometimes dangerous, but it's certainly on our radar now that we've got to keep more of an eye out for some of the more dangerous material that could potentially come through the doors.
1: Yeah.
0: And you're living in a rural area. You might have someone who is clearing out an old farmhouse and thinks, oh, there's some, you know, pretty cool bottles or cans or tins, and just bring them in and say, here, you can put this in your display. Now we've got to think about, is that poisonous material or is it explosive material that a farmer years ago might have used? We've now got to look, double check, certainly, that there's no other material in our collection that might be unsafe.
1: For sure. Yeah. Well, I suppose we've learnt something today, that picric acid is explosive and not something we should be taking lightly.
0: Absolutely. It's certainly a valuable lesson, not only for the gallery, but also for other collectors and museums out there, to make sure that if they do have picric acid, do call the relevant authorities and make sure it's disposed of properly. As far as I understand, it's not the first case that has taken place on a regional level to have picric acid. I think there was a shop, an antique shop locally, that had a bottle in a display cabinet, and they found out and it had to be disposed in the same way, blown up essentially.
1: Wow, just amazing. Samuel, thank you so much for answering the door today and telling us that story. Just amazing.
0: My pleasure. Thank you, Matt.
1: Samuel Daring is from Udunda at the Udunda Family Heritage Gallery. I'm sorry, I'm just shocked by all of that story, that it had to be blown and it could hear it through the hills as well. Just incredible. Did you happen to hear it, maybe, when they set it off? Imagine that. You're just going for a, you know, volunteer afternoon or day, you know, wherever you are, and you're going through donations. Goodness me. Righto. Let's hope that doesn't happen again. Headlines in a second. 28 past three. I'm just glad everyone was okay in the end. This is Neil Diamond. Song Sung Blue. 1300 160 222. ABC South Australia and Broken Hill.

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0: Now, I said before it was a busy news day, and it is. Let's check in and see what's happening. Good afternoon, Ash Bagshaw.
2: Good afternoon, Matt. The search for a missing baby boy aged about 2 months old continues after the bodies of his mother and sibling were recovered in waters off South Australia's southeast coast. Authorities were called to Cape Northumberland yesterday, about 400 kilometres southeast of Adelaide. Emergency services launched a search after finding a vehicle with its engine running near cliffs. The bodies of a 36-year-old woman and her child, who police believe was a girl under 3 years old, were retrieved from the ocean. Police Commissioner Grant Stevens says it's believed the boy, who's about 2 months old, is missing in the water as they investigate the circumstances. Testing has confirmed H5 bird flu in 7 birds found in South Australia's southeast. All 7 were greater crested terns, 1 found at Cape Jaffa, 5 at Southend and 1 at Port Macdonnell. The Agricultural Department says there are now 27 confirmed or presumed positive detections of H5 bird flu across Australia. It says all detections have been in wild seabirds in coastal locations, and analysis is being done to determine if there is evidence of local transmission. The RAA says motorists can expect fuel prices to continue to rise as tensions escalate in the Middle East. The federal government's temporary fuel excise cut, introduced in April, is due to end Sunday, August 2nd. The RAA's Peter Natras says there's ample supply in the state system and that motorists should shop around for the best price. And the use of facial recognition for event ticketing is expanding in Australia, including with some AFL clubs. US company Wicket, which provides the technology, says it expects it to become the primary way that people access venues in the future. Wicket has a partnership with Geelong Football Club and is in active discussions with 3 to 4 other AFL clubs. There'll be more news coming up at 4 o'clock.
0: Yeah, we're going to talk more about that after 4 this afternoon, Ash. Have you ever used something like this before or heard about this happening?
2: About AI being used to detect faces?
0: Yeah.
2: I feel like there was a big thing going on about certain businesses starting to introduce that to, you know, for security reasons. If people go in, it keeps a bit of an eye on you. So if you do anything wrong, it's kind of picking up where you are and what you're up to, which is a bit spooky if you think about it. But I pretty much assume that from the second I leave my house to the second I get to work, I just imagine that my face is on a billion different cameras from a billion different angles.
0: Just like you're in your own Truman Show, isn't it?
2: Absolutely. We're all in a Truman Show, aren't we now?
0: Nothing is real. It's just a matrix. It's all a computer simulation.
2: Have we all taken the red pill?
0: We can go down this rabbit hole for a long, long time. Thanks, Ash. It's 26-4.
3: We challenge you to step up and be a change maker.
4: The ABC is looking for trailblazers, 18 to 28, with the drive for making change in their regional communities. Applications close August 1. abc.net.au/trailblazers.
0: Have you been watching the Commonwealth Games? It's been good. Some of the competition going on. Another massive day of Commonwealth Games action has wrapped up in Glasgow. Here's Niamh Owens with the highlights.
1: This is a 2026 Commonwealth Games update.
5: Niamh Owens with you. After day 4 in Glasgow, another dominant day for Australia. The Aussies now hold over 30% of all medals on offer. We saw golds in gymnastics and athletics, and an incredible level of dominance continued in the pool. So let's dive straight in. 7 gold medals for the Dolphins and a swag of other podium finishes. That domination exemplified in the women's 4x200 metres freestyle relay.
6: Molly O'Callaghan, with the Australian team cheering her on in the background. A 7th gold medal on the night for Australia. 23 now in the pool.
5: O'Callaghan brought them home after leading from start to finish with Pallister, Casey and Miller. Meg Harris got the better of Molly O in the 100 freestyle in an Aussie clean sweep for the 2nd Comm Games in a row. The 3 gold caps were neck and neck after the turn before Meg Harris pulled away to win gold.
7: I'm proud of the result. Every time I get up there, it's a privilege to race. And this is my first individual event in the 100 free, so I couldn't be more happy with that result.
5: Jenna Forrester won the punishing 400 metres individual medley. Ella Ramsey nabbed bronze. In the 100 metres breaststroke SB9, Bo Matthews was dominant in victory, but it was a nervous wait for Tim Hodge before he ultimately won the bronze medal after two swimmers were disqualified. In the women's 50 metres butterfly, Alex Perkins added to her gold from the 100 metres butterfly back on day three, and Sam Williamson won the 50 metres breaststroke. After a grueling comeback from a serious knee injury, he was stoked with that result.
8: I thought just getting up on the blocks each time was going to be an incredible achievement. Having the opportunity to race once by myself, that was the goal, to come away with so far six individual swims under my belt. It's something that I'm going to be holding on to for a very long time.
5: The Aussies also went 1, 2 and 3 in the men's 800 metres freestyle, with Sam Short up top, Ben Godeman second and Matt Galea in third. Heading out to the athletics, and it was a traditional cold and blustery kind of Scottish day. We got our first gold on the track for the green and gold via Rose Davies in the 10,000 metres. She played the game to perfection, biding her time before taking the lead with 700 metres left to run and storming home.
9: This has been a race of a lifetime. She's going to do, Rose Davies, what no Australian has ever done before. A female has won the 10,000 metres at the Commonwealth Games. Stunning performance. Magnificent running. The back end was breathtaking.
10: It's my first big win ever, and yeah, to do it at the Commonwealth Games is a dream come true. I'm going to enjoy it because these moments come once in a lifetime, and I'm so happy I got to achieve this.
5: Ulrich Muller got pipped on the line of the T38 100 metres, finishing with silver in the glamour event, the 100 metres. Ebony Lane and Georgia Harris qualified for the women's semi-finals, as did Australia's fastest woman, Tori Lewis, in 11.15 seconds. In the men's 100, Eddie Nkadia and Lockie Kennedy are also through to the semis. Rowan Browning also progressed, but he did question the new rules where first and second in each heat are no longer automatically through.
11: No, of course it's not fair. Clearly it's not fair. Like, it's clearly been engineered to try to achieve a desired outcome. Whatever's motivated that decision, I don't know if it's what it is or if it's reasonable or not, but clearly it's not fair. It's an unheard of progression. It's extremely weird. It's really hard to know. I have no idea what times have been run before. I have no idea where I sit in the placings, so...
5: With that focus now solely on those overall times, regardless of which heat you're in, if Browning had been 0.06 of a second slower, he'd have missed out on the semis. In the 3x3 basketball, both the men's and the women's teams have notched up wins over Canada. The men overcame the Canucks 20-12, and the women won an incredible battle. It finished 10-all after regular time before Georgia Munro Cook nailed both points in extra time to help her side to a 12-10 win. In gymnastics, after his third place in the teams event, James Hardy won his second bronze on the rings. He did it for his mum, who couldn't make it to the games after a breast cancer diagnosis. And after being disappointed in Birmingham 2022, Kate McDonald nailed the redemption story with gold in the uneven bars and a massive score of 14.333.
12: Now is her chance, is now her time.
13: Dismount, full twisting, double tuck.
9: How she has waited for that moment in a Commonwealth Games.
5: In weightlifting, Rory Scott finished fifth in the men's 79-kilo category, lifting 170 kegs. The winner hoisted a massive 180.

0: closest is England with 8 gold. And you can be sure there'll be more on the way on day 5 in Glasgow. See you then.
1: Steve Owens with the highlights of day 4 at the Commonwealth Games. That's a massive advantage that Australia's got. What was it? 26 gold and then England's next on 8 gold? Whew. You can hear live updates every morning as well at 6:35, 7:35 and 8:35 wherever you're listening across South Australia and Broken Hill. 19-4. Soon you're going to be meeting a woman who has lived through the most heartbreaking thing that a mother can experience. It's been a long road to recovery, but she got through it. You're going to be hearing her story very soon. This is Depeche Mode. Just can't get enough. ABC South Australia and Broken Hill.

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ABC South Australia and Broken Hill. Depeche Mode, just can't get enough. It's quarter to four. You're going to meet a South Australian mother who has had five beautiful babies, but will only get to see four of them grow up. Annabelle Bauer lost Miles, her fourth child, when he was stillborn in December 2018 after he was diagnosed with a rare brain hemorrhage in utero. The grief which followed was overwhelming, and for some time she truly believed that she'd never be happy again. But then she saw an opportunity to use her experience to raise awareness about baby.

0: rugby loss. Annabelle Bauer, good afternoon.
1: Hi, how are you?
0: Good, thank you. Good. Now, tell me, first of all, about your own story of dealing with the loss of Miles.
1: After we lost Miles, we were really struggling to find the support we needed during that time. And what I was most surprised by was the lack of, I guess, heartfelt support from other parents who'd been through similar things. A movement was starting on Instagram where a lot of mothers and fathers and parents were connecting and supporting each other. But predominantly, the care was fairly formal and structured and not that approachable. But thankfully, that has changed huge amounts, even in the past 7 years.
0: Yeah, right. I mean, it would have been quite a shock to you for it to happen, particularly after you had healthy babies.
1: Yeah, it was an absolute shock. And the three children I'd had before Miles, they'd actually had quite complicated pregnancies. I had a condition which caused the babies to stop growing towards the end of pregnancy. But what I guess was most shocking was Miles was growing beautifully and wasn't showing any signs of slowing down. So what occurred with him was just a one in a million freak occurrence. And really, it was a bolt from the blue. We thought that the pregnancy was progressing really well. We had nothing to worry about, and the news didn't come until I was well into my second trimester. So it was especially, you know, shocking and devastating, because by then you kind of assume you're safe. But once you've been through something like this, you realise that there is no point at which you can truly say you're out of the woods.
0: Was there even, you say that there wasn't much support around when this happened, even from health services as well, hospitals, things like that, doctors?
1: There definitely is help available. I think where the Gidget Foundation, for whom I'm an angel, an ambassador, where they bridge this gap is there is help available, but when you're in the depth of despair and grieving and you're also postpartum, it can be really hard to navigate. You are dealing with not only loss, but also, you know, a very sudden, abrupt shift in hormones. And it is hard to know where to turn. And sometimes back then there was less online support. There were support groups that you could go and attend. And for me and many others, the thought of getting up and going to a community hall with complete strangers was a bridge too far. So what has, I guess, evolved is support and help that's a little bit more accessible for people, and there's more options. So you can find the support that will help you and your family rather than relying on a fairly, I guess, formal structure that it used to be.
0: Mm. Annabelle Bauer is a South Australian mum who has experienced stillbirth of her fourth child. So how did you get yourself going and get yourself moving again, and even to this point of supporting others?
1: Yeah, I decided to, I guess, write out what I was feeling. I've always loved writing, and it came naturally to me to write about it rather than talk about it. And what I found was how I felt was out of the ordinary. It had so many common threads that I'd heard and seen other women share. And that then formed in my mind the idea of writing a book, which was very heartfelt and very much mother to mother or parent to parent, which gave a warts and all unfiltered account of grief. And rather than it being all doom and gloom, even though it is an incredibly hard topic, yeah, it would give hope so that people were reassured that they weren't going to be stuck in the intense first stage of grief forever. There would be a stage at their own pace where they would naturally start to move forward without the pressure of moving on or getting over it, but just to know that there is light at the end of the tunnel, and it's, you know, the speed at which you crawl down that tunnel towards the light is entirely up to you, but just to reassure people that they will be happy again. And for me, I think what also got me through is I had incredible support from friends. In a really bizarre twist of fate, two of my best friends had also had stillborn babies. Oh. So I had an incredibly, strong support network from people who'd actually been through it. I don't think many people have that, which was also the basis of the book. I assume most people don't have that, so I could instead provide that through the book.
0: Yeah, and you're hearing Annabelle Bauer, who is a South Australian mum who's experienced the stillbirth of her fourth child. Now, you mentioned, was it Gidget? Is that what you said before?
1: Gidget Foundation Australia. I have been involved with them. They're a charity for quite a few years now, and they distribute copies of my book, Miles Apart. They provide an incredible service to all parents in the postpartum space. And that extends quite naturally to bereaved parents. And they provide completely free of charge psychological sessions, fully funded through Medicare and the Gidget Foundation, to any parents who are struggling with perinatal anxiety and depression. It's a very powerful offering in this space, as the barrier for many to seeking the right support is financial. And they also support women in remote and rural communities by offering telehealth sessions with specialist-trained psychologists and psychiatrists and counsellors. Gidget was founded 25 years ago when, tragically, a gorgeous young woman from New South Wales whose nickname was Gidget took her own life after the birth of her baby. Gidget was a bubbly personality who was, much loved, very popular, and postpartum anxiety and depression just crushed her completely. And her family and friends set up the foundation in her honour. And since then, it has grown to be a national charity, a national foundation, and has supported, I think it's over 100,000 families through this period, which is phenomenal. So they are a foundation I often steer people towards, as, when you're postpartum and grieving, you are very susceptible to depression and anxiety. Studies have shown that bereaved parents are more likely to suffer from anxiety and depression in subsequent pregnancies and newborn stages. So you're triaged. If you've had a loss and you go on to have another baby, they're aware that you are more vulnerable. As often, the arrival of a new baby, everyone assumes will bring pure joy and happiness and relief, but often it can bring up some really hard feelings, and they are there to guide people through that and guide through all new parents. So, it's a fantastic organisation.
0: Yeah, really interesting, Annabelle. So what is one thing that you wish people understood about losing a child?
1: I think when people think of pregnancy loss and the loss of a very young infant, they underestimate the bond that has formed between parent and child, and quite wrongly assume that perhaps if you can go on to have another baby, or if you have other living children, that void will somehow be filled. But for most people I speak to, and speaking for myself, every child is a complete individual. So the one you've lost can't be replaced by another. And it's really hard for families to keep the memories of their babies alive sometimes, because it can feel a bit awkward and it can bring up big feelings. But for a lot of families, they like to remember their baby in their own unique way. And if friends and family support them in that, it just shows such solidarity and love. So I think I always say to people, don't be afraid to say a baby's name, or if you know the anniversary of a baby's birth or death, send a little message, even if it's just, I'm thinking of you today. Those little things really help bereaved parents, and people often feel nervous or awkward before reaching out, but generally, you're dealing with someone who's been through one of the most horrendous losses. They're not going to be hurt or offended by, a simple caring message. So I always say, be brave, reach out to your friends who've lost a child, and you have no idea how much, joy and comfort that might bring them.
0: Annabelle, thanks so much for sharing today.
1: No worries, my pleasure.
0: Annabelle Bauer is a South Australian mum who has been through stillbirth of her fourth child, and now has four children, seeing four of them grow up. If you've been struggling with your own mental health, or you know someone who is, or if you just need support, you can contact Lifeline on 13 11 14. News at 4. This is Glenn Fry. ABC South Australia and Broken Hill.

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2: Good afternoon, Richard Davies with ABC News. A Port Macdonald resident has praised first responders at yesterday's drowning death of a woman and her toddler, saying the community would be rallying around them. Local fishers from the township near Mount Gambier deployed their own vessels to aid emergency services during the initial search and rescue. The search for another child, thought to be a boy around 2 months old, is still continuing. Port Macdonald Post Office Manager Linda Driver says it's an example of the community spirit.

0: you're asking people to go out to a traumatic situation, and they do it willingly. And, you know, kudos to the community. The boys will always put their boats in. They will always go out and have a look. And I think that's just the way it is here in the country.
1: Testing has confirmed H5 bird flu in 7 birds found in South Australia's southeast. All 7 were greater crested terns, 1 found at Cape Jaffa, 5 at Southend and 1 at Port Macdonnell. The Agriculture Department says there are now 27 confirmed or presumed positive detections of H5 bird flu in Australia. It says all detections have been in wild seabirds in coastal locations, and analysis is being done to determine if there's evidence of local transmission. Former Victorian Labor Premier Steve Bracks has welcomed the state government's dramatic leadership change. Victorian Premier Jacinta Allen resigned today amid growing pressure over dire polling numbers and alleged corruption in the construction sector. The party has elected her deputy Ben Carroll as that state's new leader. Mr Bracks says it's a positive move.
2: Oh, I think it's a great outcome. It is a good step, and it's one which will put the party in a great position for the election in November. Ben Carroll will come out all guns blazing with new policies and a new program going ahead, and that's really what Labor has needed for some time and what we'll get.
1: Firefighters in Spain have been battling to contain some of the worst fires in the country's recent history amid warnings of a heatwave that could exacerbate the situation. In neighbouring France, multiple fires burning in the southwest have now come as close as 15 kilometres to the city of Bordeaux. Between the two countries, more than 300,000 people have been evacuated. Spanish Prime Minister Pedro Sanchez warns that difficult hours lie ahead.
3: What we are living in is not a succession of isolated events. It is the most painful expression of a climate emergency that is making wildfires more voracious, heat waves more frequent, and as a result, our territory more vulnerable.
1: Norway's massive salmon farming industry is grappling with pollution, rampant disease and animal welfare concerns. The country supplies more than half the world's Atlantic salmon, with an industry roughly 18 times the size of Tasmania's. But the conditions have created widespread sea lice and disease. Local anglers like Anne-Britt Bogan says the species is facing a crisis.
4: In the mid-80s, it was like 1 million wild salmon coming back from the ocean to Norway. And now it's down to, I think it's around 300,000. We have the fish farming industry right outside the National Salmon Fjord. It could wipe out the salmon stock if we're really unlucky.
1: The singer-songwriter Carly Simon says she's been diagnosed with Parkinson's and is learning how to live with the condition. The 83-year-old is best known for songs like You're So Vain, Why and Coming Around Again. Parkinson's is the fastest growing neurological condition in the world, affecting 150,000 Australians. An expert in responsible technology is concerned the use of facial recognition for ticketing could open the door to biometric data being used for other purposes. The technology is expanding in Australia. Some AFL clubs are using it to replace paper or digital tickets. The data is owned by the venues or sports teams using the technology. University of Technology Sydney specialist Lauren Perry says the information is sensitive and highly valuable and could be used to market products to users.
5: When companies are encouraging these opt-in processes through facial recognition technology, that often that means that the individual customer or patron is the product themselves. The collection and use of that information really does impact on the right to privacy.
1: Taking a look at tomorrow's weather, isolated light showers expected about the agricultural area and the west coast. Some small hail is possible with showers in the far southeast. Cloudy in a number of centres, Port Lincoln heading for 14, Renmark also 14, Port Pirie 15, Mount Gambier 12, Broken Hill 13. Adelaide, a shower or two tomorrow with a top of 14 degrees. It's currently 13.6. Today's top was 15.2 just before 3 p.m. Thursday, partly cloudy and 14 degrees. ABC News.
6: Are there any winners in the cost of living crisis? What's causing the algal bloom?
7: Questions. They've never been more important. So the one thing we'll never question is our duty to keep asking. ABC News. Keep asking.
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9: School pickup is done. Now the night rush starts. Oh, do you know what you're having for tea? It's the eternal question. Everyone asks it, but making that decision, oh,

0: Can be one of the hardest of the day. Actually, 1300 160 222. Let's help each other out with some inspiration. What are you having for tea? You never know. Your idea might spark someone else on. You never know. 1300 160 222. I mean, it's ultimately up to my wife, but I think it's spaghetti tonight. Looking forward to it as well. 1300 160 222. What's for tea tonight at your place? Coming up, you will hear the latest on the search in the southeast. A tragic story that started yesterday at Port Macdonald. We've been told that there is a press conference planned for 5 o'clock this afternoon, so we'll bring that to you as soon as it starts. And your face is recognised all over the place. You heard about this in the news, and you can even use your phone, your face, to unlock your phone as well. You'll hear where else it could be useful if you haven't already got the story just before 4:30 this afternoon. But first, the fuel excise cut that has helped take some pressure off of you at the Bowser is coming to an end this weekend. Back in March, the government cut the fuel excise by 50% to 32 cents. And then from the 1st of July, it was halved to 16 cents. And from August 2nd, that's this weekend, it will go back to the full price. How is that going to affect you? Especially since we've seen a lot of changes go on with the war that initially triggered this to happen. David Leaney is a lecturer at the ANU College of Business and Economics. David is a specialist and lecturer in international supply chain management as well. David, good afternoon to you.
1: Good afternoon, Matt.
0: So when we're going into this weekend, should we rush and fill up now, or is it all going to be okay?
1: Well, definitely don't do the panic buy thing.
0: Oh, okay.
1: The price will go up on Sunday, and it'll go up pretty much straight away. It'd be good to phase people's petrol purchases over the next few days, for example, because there's no doubt that some people will leave it to the last minute, and suddenly on a Saturday afternoon they'll go, oh my God, I need to fill up. And
0: yes, that's
1: more likely to happen. So I'd say don't leave it till the weekend, but mainly just everyone buy as normal as when they need it, and there won't be an availability problem, and the petrol will go up. And we can talk about exactly how much and why and what else is going to happen with petrol prices. But I'd say buy as normal.
0: Okay. So let's get to that question then. How much is it going to go up? Is it just 16 cents?
1: It's a little bit more. It does, as you quite rightly outlined, the remaining 16 cents of discount disappears. And so 16 cents gets added on to petrol and diesel prices at the pump. The other thing that's coming off is there's been a thing called the heavy vehicle road user charge. And that's been a temporary exemption on that fee that the big semi-trailers and oil tankers that drive around delivering fuel have to pay. Mm. And they have to go back paying that. That's going to add another 1.5 cents or something, so a cent or two, right? So it means that from Saturday night to Sunday morning, the jump in price at the Bowser is going to be about 18 cents.
0: There will be the argument made, though, David, that the fuel that service stations have in the tanks was not bought at whatever price we're talking about. So why do they suddenly have to sell it for that?
1: Exactly. I feel that as motorist myself, trust me. And the answer is, if you were operating a servo, and most servo operators, by the way, even if they're part of a big chain, the servo is owned by the mum and dad that are running that small business. And so I always feel for them because they cop the raw end of the stick a few times. You bought some of that fuel for $1.57 6 weeks ago, you bought some of it for $1.81 3 weeks ago, you bought some of it for $1.65 2 weeks ago, and it's all mixed up together. There's no way you could possibly know how much that particular litre should be charged at, and it's coming out of the pump. And also, that kind of doesn't matter, because what matters is you've got to replace it. And so they sell the fuel based on the replacement cost, not on the cost that they paid 6 weeks ago or 8 weeks ago or 2 weeks ago, because they just don't know, and you can't track that. So they just say, okay, we're selling fuel. Anytime we sell it, we pitch the price at the price it costs us to replace it.

0: day. And that's why the prices go up straight away.
1: David, that makes so much sense. But in the years I've been asking that question, I've never had anyone answer it the way you just did. So thank you for that. David Leaney is a lecturer at the ANU College of Business and Economics. That kind of brings me to the price of oil at the moment and the situation that's going on in the Middle East, where our oil, generally speaking, comes from. But the price of oil at the moment is around 80 to 87, 88. Dollars a barrel, which is a lot lower than when we saw the initial price increase. So shouldn't our fuel be a little bit less than what it was?
0: It means that our fuel won't get up to those horrifying sort of $3 a litre for diesel type prices that we saw, or at the peak of that April time sort of time frame after the attacks on Iran. So there's a couple of reasons for that, but that Brent crude price, so the global benchmark that's usually used for comparing oil price per barrel, is sitting at that sort of $88 per barrel, and that means that we won't see those really big spikes in Australia. We won't see $3 diesel, that sort of stuff, which is great news.
1: Yeah.
0: And the main reason why it's not going up as much is the world's oil supply chains have adjusted and a number of things have changed. The reliance on the Strait of Hormuz as a choke point has decreased from about 20% down to about 9%. There's a lot more coming out via pipelines. Russia's embargoes have been lifted and it's supplying oil into Europe. And America has ramped up its own oil production. And, of course, it also has the Venezuelan oil reserves at its disposal now as well. So that means the world has adjusted to decrease the reliance on the Strait of Hormuz. And it means that prices won't spike as badly as what they did.
1: Okay. So I did hear that the Strait of Hormuz is still closed and whatever, so there's no oil coming out of there. But where is our oil coming from now, for Australia anyway? Do we have a source at the moment?
0: We do. We've got lots of sources, which has been a really good move across the oil companies and governments at state and federal level. They've negotiated some very good contracts with suppliers in Southeast Asia who are in turn sourcing their oil from all around the world, lots of different places, including, as I said, the US, but even different parts of the Middle East that are not coming out via the Strait of Hormuz. There's a pipeline that cuts across from the east to the west of Saudi Arabia, funnily enough called the East-West Pipeline, and that delivers about 4 million barrels a day of oil, or about 4% of the world's supply, and instead of going out via the Persian Gulf, it comes out into the Red Sea, and then it can go from the Red Sea north out through the Suez Canal or south out through what's called the Gulf of Aden. There's a little strait there, another choke point called the Bab el Mandeb Strait. So this lovely nickname of the Gate of Tears. And that's a very happy place, hence the tears, because it's sandwiched between the Houthi rebels in Yemen and the Somalian pirates on the other side.
1: Oh, right. Okay, very good. David Leaney is at the ANU College of Business and Economics. So does this mean when we hear about, we hear President Trump say something about the war between them and Iran and what's happening in the Middle East, that we won't see our fuel prices move or the price of oil shift, considering that we do have other supply chains and other areas that adjustment has happened that you talk about?
0: It means that the price increase won't be as bad. Unfortunately, when President Trump says anything, markets get jittery, and that means things like transport costs go up, insurance premiums go up, things get delayed, and delayed means extra costs because you've got to pay for the hire of the ships and you've got to pay for the salaries for the crew and you've got to feed them and all that sort of stuff. So anytime there's a delay, anytime there's a disruption, it adds to cost, and insurance is a really major part of that. So it does mean the prices will go up, but we're only talking 10%, 15%. We're not talking 50% or 80%. And we saw some really big increases in March, April and May, and now we're seeing smaller increases, albeit that we're also going to get that removal of that temporary discount, which means that this Sunday prices will spike up by that, or step up by that around 18 cents per litre.
1: Right. So looking ahead, I mean, we're expecting it to go up this weekend. Obviously, a tax goes back on. But will we expect them to continue rising, or will falling oil prices soften that impact over time?
0: That's a really good question. I'll just consult my crystal ball. It's looking a bit cloudy. I think there's a few things we can

0: we can absolutely count on when it comes to this situation. The Middle East is always going to be turbulent. Donald Trump's going to say one thing and it's going to be different to what actually happens. And there's going to be a whole stack of uncertainty. So with that, I'd say a couple of macro trends will really apply here. There'll be some shorter term pressures that will increase the price, but there's some longer term and more important bigger pressures to stabilize it back down again as the world adjusts, just as it adjusted to the Strait of Hormuz closing at on the 28th of February. It's already been adjusting over the last couple of months, and it'll continue to adjust over the next few months. For example, some of the Gulf Cooperation Council states, Kuwait is a great example, are massively building new pipelines that actually take the oil out the other direction, out towards the Mediterranean. So they're actually going full steam ahead on building new pipelines and decreasing their reliance on the sea lanes. And that over the next months and years, again, is going to give the world more alternate supply, decreases the reliance on the Strait of Hormuz, decreases the political power of that as a pawn in the chess game that's going on at the moment. And it means that we've got more alternate routes of supply, better availability of fuel, and that brings prices down in the long term.
1: Right. Just before I let you go, David, I've got a question through. David Leaney is from the ANU College of Business and Economics. It says, if the fuel is priced on the replacement price, why did it take a week or two to drop when the rebate came in? Did it take that long to change when we first had that change?
0: It is interesting. Prices go up almost straight away, and your listener is spot on that they take a little bit longer to come down again. And that, again, is because of replacement price, and that's because the fuel tanker that's coming around to top up, that price takes a while to flow its way through the system. It's the most expensive point of where the fuel is the price that it ends up counting, and that takes longer to come down than it does to go up. So it goes up, I don't like this, I stand my feet and hold my breath and don't like this as a motorist either. Goes up really, really quickly, takes longer to come down, but that's again because of this. Imagine if you've got, let's use a different analogy, you've got a traffic jam where somebody in a great big long line of cars has jammed on their brakes, and the person behind them has had to jam on their brakes, and the person behind them has had to jam on their brakes. That ripples all the way back through the traffic jam. And the person that actually jammed on their brakes might start again in 5 seconds' time and keep going. But the person that's, 200 cars back is stuck there for 15 minutes because they're waiting for the other cars. That's kind of what happens with the oil prices as well. The immediate shock is straight away, and then it takes time to flow and ripple and smooth out as it goes through.
1: Hope that answers the question. It's something that's very complex in our lives, and it takes a long time to get your head around it. But David, I'm glad you do, and thank you so much for talking to us this afternoon.
0: You're most welcome. Thanks, Matt.
1: David Leaney is a lecturer at the ANU College of Business and Economics and also a specialist and lecturer in international supply chain management. So the price will go up on August 2, which is Sunday. If you can stretch out filling up between now and that time, all good. But if you do happen to forget, don't worry. There'll be plenty of fuel around the place. 19 past four.
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1: Yes, temperatures at the moment. I said it was a beautiful winter's day earlier this afternoon. Andrew was very quick to clap back. It's not a beautiful winter's day. It's bloody cold west of Ceduna, Canuba. Thanks for letting us know about that, Andrew. The temperatures at 4 o'clock this afternoon, Kadena and Nullarbor on 14 degrees. Mount Gambier, 8. Ooh. Neptune Island, 13. Port Augusta, 15. Maori on 20. And Yunta, 15 degrees.
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1: Had a shower come through. I saw some rain pouring down on the window. It didn't last long, though, but it's probably dropped the temperature a fair bit, I can tell you that. Buying a ticket to something used to mean a piece of paper in your hand. Now it means an email or an app on your phone, but soon it could mean something else, something much closer to you. You'll hear the story after ELO, the Electric Light Orchestra, called I'm Alive. ABC South Australia in Broken Hill.

0: ABC Listen and listen where you are. ABC South Australia and Broken Hill. ELO, the Electric Light Orchestra. I'm Alive from the movie Xanadu. Great soundtrack. Horrible movie. I actually watched it again recently. It was on, I can't think where I saw it. Anyway, it turned up and I watched it again and it was as horrible as I thought it was. But still, the soundtrack is fantastic. George, thanks for the text. Matt, it is turning very cold at Wakery and it has been wet. Yeah, there were some showers went through the Riverland I saw. Wakery at the moment sitting on 14 degrees. Thanks very much for the text, George. And Mum, thank you. Hello, Matthew. I always know it's Mum on the text when she says hello, Matthew. Tacos for dinner tonight. Oh, yeah, we were talking about what we're having for tea. There you go. That could be a suggestion for you. Tacos for dinner tonight. Yum. Thanks very much for that, Mum. What are you having for tea tonight? If you're trying to figure it out, let's help each other. 1-300-160-222 is the number to answer the age-old question.
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0: The last time I needed to show a ticket at something, I was pulling my phone out to open an app. Have you done that? Yeah. It can make it a lot easier since you normally have your phone on you anyway, but there's a story out today at abc.net.au talking about a new ticket, your face. Facial recognition is becoming more prevalent and more useful to create seamless crowd movement, but there's also the potential privacy problems that come with it as well. Shannon Pierce is a reporter at ABC Riverland, has been working on this story.

0: And good afternoon.
1: Good afternoon, Matt.
0: So where did you find out that this was being used?
1: Well, it's something that's actually been used quite widely in the United States now for a little while. So it's actually present in some form in every NFL team in the US. So whether that is the ticketing or if it's staff entry or, you know, specific credentialed individuals to get them into places. And it's also, you know, used in some way across all major sports leagues in the US.
0: Right.
1: So it's a really big thing there. You know, one of our reporters here in the Riverland, Jackson Byrne, he was actually overseas in America and was seeing people do it in the line, basically signing up for it at sports games. But now what we're seeing in Australia is it started in 2024-ish for the Australian Open. It was offered to people if they wanted to opt into it. So that was the first case of it really being used here in Australia. Since then, the Geelong Football Club, the AFL club, has signed up to it and is offering it to their members since last year. And yeah, apparently there's, you know, a couple of other AFL clubs that are quite interested and are in discussions about whether or not they can make it happen too.
0: So how does it actually work?
1: Yeah, well, it's a bit complex because there are a few different people involved. You've got the tech company here, which is based in the US. They're called Wicket, that actually provide and sell that technology to people. You've got the ticket provider themselves. So think, you know, your Ticketmasters or your Ticketek that you'd actually buy the ticket from. And then you've actually got the venue. In the case of AFL, sometimes the venue and the sports club or the team are actually one and the same. So Geelong is a great example of that. Obviously,
0: right.
1: Their home ground is, you know, very... Yeah. Well entrenched in their own club. And so you're sort of working between all these three things. Essentially what you're doing is you're providing a selfie. You may potentially link that to a club membership, but then that all sort of goes through. And then that selfie is then turned into what they call a mathematical representation of the image. So
0: right.
1: Instead of storing this actual, like a literal photo of you somewhere, it's like a ones and zeros kind of version of you.
0: Okay, righto. It still makes me a little bit nervous, I've got to say. Shannon Pierce is a reporter at ABC Riverland. So, I mean, it's very easy to jump and say this is bad, it's awful, why are we doing this? And it's a privacy thing, and I do want to talk about that. But is there a benefit to using your face as your ticket?
1: Yeah, well, I mean, a lot of people are actually quite on board with this. You know, for some people, it's very alluring to make the process easier through a ticketing, you know, entry. You know, the company Wicket that makes it says that it makes things up to 4 times faster. So for some people that is really, really attractive. It's also really easy. It means you don't have to remember anything. You can sort of just literally rock up and walk in. You don't need to worry about forgetting your ticket. And it is sort of a very way of keeping your ticket attuned to you. It sort of helps stop those scalpers or, you know, things like that. I think, you know, it adds a bit of security on that front. So people don't mind the security aspect of it. Some people.
0: I know the number of times that I've struggled to find the ticket on my phone and get it out and have it ready to go, because that's a big blocker these days. It was meant to make it faster, but for some places, it actually doesn't, to try and get that sorted.
1: Absolutely. Like, we went down to an AFL game to chat to footy fans to see what they thought, because you really wanted to know, what do people actually think about this? And we did. We encountered a man who was standing there, I think with what might have been his son, trying to really figure out on his phone how to get his ticket up. So, you know, when I spoke to them, they were like, you know what, right now that sounds great because I don't have to go and get my ticket.
0: Shannon Pierce is a reporter at ABC Riverland, has been looking into facial recognition and using it for tickets at events. Okay, so let's talk about the privacy issue here, because it is going to crop up. The first thing you think about are privacy issues. Are there any problems there?
1: Yeah, well, I think as we get more and more into this technology, the sort of concerns around it become more nuanced. So in the case of this, you know, yes, it is all opt-in. Members can opt out at any time. All that kind of jazz is happening there that sort of would make you feel a little bit more comfortable about it. But there actually aren't really any safeguards out at the moment to stop that data then being, you know, used for other things down the line, whether that's to market things to you or to sort of track your movements, or whether it's a security thing, you know, make sure the people that you don't want in the venue, you can sort of get rid of them before they even enter. Again, for some people that may be a positive, for others it does sound quite scary. You know, and we're also talking about this really, really sensitive biometric data. So it's got so much value to it. Our privacy laws do actually treat that data differently to say, you know, your password and your email that you pop into, you know, your Facebook or whatever, because they recognize how valuable it is. So, you know, you may be giving up this data to all these different private companies, not really having any assurances of exactly how long it's going to be stored or what they're going to do with it. So, you know, all we really have at the moment is to be able to trust these companies that they are doing what they say they're doing.
0: Yeah, and I suppose it's all well and good to say your photo is going to become a binary ones and zeros representation, but it's those ones and zeros that can end up causing the problem in there.
1: Yeah, and I mean, it's also this other idea of scope creep, where, you know, the more things we start to use this technology for, the more comfortable we get with it. Maybe we may not always be seeing where an issue could be in the future because we become really accustomed to it, or we go, oh, well, you know, I already gave them my data for this, so it's fine if they use it for this. So, you know, it's just these things that we probably want to be keeping an eye out for.
0: Well, I was going to say, I mean, it sounds fine to me because everyone's got my data now anyway. So, you know, and that's exactly what you're talking about. You know, my phone can unlock with my face and all sorts of stuff. So who knows where else could go. Is this more... Okay, we're talking about this as though it's science fiction, but it's actually happening.
1: It's
0: now.
1: Right here, yeah.
0: So is this really a fait accompli to actually happen further and expand further?
1: I mean, look, the company Wicket says they are looking to expand into other things. So think live events, think concerts, think conferences and conventions as well. Any place really that requires a ticket. Think going and getting, you know, your food at the stadium, walk in, you know, you don't need to really give anything. It can sort of track where you are, what you've picked up, and then make that a really, really seamless or frictionless sort of experience. So it's in the works. But I think in terms of the uptake, like, it's really up to us as consumers what we're happy to do or not. Are we happy to hand over this data to make things faster? If you are, you know, everyone's welcome to their own opinion on it. But I guess it's all up to us to sort of see if we want to feed the market here for this technology.
0: Yeah. 1300 160 222. I'd love to know what you think and if you would use it or if you have used it as well. That'd be great to know as well. Shannon, I really appreciate you telling us about it. Really interesting stuff.
1: Thanks, Matt.
0: No worries. Shannon Pearce there, ABC Riverland reporter. I would love to know what you think. 1300 160 222. 27 to 5.
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0: Check in and have a look at what's going on in the newsroom. Ash Bagshaw, hello.
3: Good afternoon, Matt. The search for a missing baby boy aged about 2 months old continues after the bodies of his mother and sibling were recovered in waters off South Australia's southeast coast. Authorities were called to Cape Northumberland yesterday, about 400 kilometres southeast of Adelaide. Emergency services launched a search after finding a vehicle with its engine running near cliffs. The bodies of a 36-year-old woman and her child, who police believe was a girl under 3 years old, were retrieved from the ocean. Police Commissioner Grant Stevens says it's believed the boy, who's about 2 months old, is missing in the water as they investigate the circumstances. Testing has confirmed H5 bird flu in 7 birds found in South Australia's southeast. All 7 were greater crested terns, 1 found at Cape Jaffa, 5 at Southend and 1 at Port Macdonald. The Agriculture Department says there are now 27 confirmed or presumed positive detections of H5 bird flu in Australia. It says all detections have been made in wild seabirds in coastal locations, and analysis is being done to determine if there is evidence of local transmission. The RAA says motorists can expect fuel prices to continue to rise as tensions escalate in the Middle East. The federal government's temporary fuel excise cut, introduced in April, is due to end Sunday, August 2nd. The RAA's Peter Natras says there's ample supply in the state system, and motorists should shop around for the best price. And the Far West Local Health District hopes a new yarning circle at the Broken Hill Hospital in the courtyard will provide people, staff and partners another place to meet outside of the building's walls. Indigenous people traditionally use yarning circles for relationship building, sharing knowledge, ceremonial gatherings and problem solving. The gardens are accessible to anyone at the hospital, with health staff hoping the area will be a warm and inclusive place for both Aboriginal and non-Aboriginal people to gather and talk. There'll be more news coming up at 5 o'clock.
0: Ash, what are you planning to have for tea tonight?
3: what am I planning to have for tea tonight? I think I'm on a bit of a pasta binge at the moment. I've had pasta the last three nights.
0: Oh, wow. Any particular way you've prepared your pasta?
3: I had the classic spag bowl last night, Matt. I reckon I'm trying to think. I think I might just have maybe bow tie pasta tonight. How about you?
0: I think it might be a spaghetti night tonight as well. But I'm loving the suggestions. Mum getting one in. I love it when Mum gets involved in the show. Tacos for dinner tonight, so that's all right.
3: That's a good idea.
0: Yeah, I think so. And Will says, "G'day, Matt. Enjoying your program." Thank you, Will. Lovely to know you're there. It's been a proper winter's day here in Farrell Flat. Currently 9 degrees. Oofed. I'll be warming up with a Lancashire hot pot tonight, along with a Clare Valley Shiraz. Goodness me.
3: That sounds fantastic.
0: It really did. Do you know what a Lancashire hot pot is, Ash? Have you had one before?
3: I was talking about the Clare Valley Shiraz, not the Lancashire hot spot, but I don't know what that is. Well, you have to tell me.
0: No, it's a lamb thing. It's a lamb and potato done in a sort of oven kind of thing. Really nice. Really yummy.
3: Yum.
0: Yeah. Yeah, we'll have to get onto that one. What are you having for tea? 1300 160 222 is the number. Let's help each other out tonight.
2: Do you know the next Australian of the Year? Are they raising funds for those in need? Or building a brighter future? Conducting research? Or inspiring future astronauts? See them, hear them, nominate them at australianoftheyear.org.au.
0: I was just having a look at forecasts, and we'll talk to the Weather Bureau in around about 15, 20 minutes from now. Broken Hill, 17 degrees at the moment, dropping back to 13 for tomorrow. Goodness me. Temperature's certainly changing. I reckon that might happen across South Australia too, but I don't want to preempt anything. So, yeah, we'll find out together when we talk to the Weather Bureau soon. Let me know what you're having for tea. Let's help each other out. 1300 160 222. It's hard enough to decide it as it is. Yeah, let's get some good suggestions coming in as well. We've had it confirmed that bird flu has been found in the birds around the coast yesterday that were picked up. They have been tested. We're going to talk more about that after Margaret Ehrlich. This is Escaping. ABC South Australia and Broken Hill.

0: on air, online, and on ABC. Listen, ABC South Australia and Broken Hill, Margaret Ehrlich, escaping. Some good suggestions for tea tonight. Ryan says curry on tonight. Very winter dishes we've got coming up, aren't they? Will saying the Lancashire hot pot. Oh, sounds nice. Yeah, and the curry as well. Keep them coming, 1300 160222. Let's help each other out with ideas for what's happening for tea tonight. It's one of the hardest questions to answer. So if you've got an idea of what you're having, let me know, 1300 160222. 18 to 5. An update on those 7 suspected bird flu cases I said about yesterday. You heard, you might remember 5 birds were found at Southend Jetty near Beachport and 1 at Cape Jaffa and Port Macdonnell. The Australian Centre for Disease Preparedness has confirmed that all of those birds have tested positive to the H5 bird flu strain. That takes the number of confirmed bird flu cases in South Australia to 14. Skye Fruin is South Australia's chief vet. Skye, good afternoon to you.
1: Good afternoon.
0: So what does this latest detection tell us about the spread of H5 in South Australia?
1: So I guess having confirmation, I guess, gives us assurance that we know that those birds that we suspected of having bird flu did indeed have bird flu. It is a little bit too early still for us to tell whether or not this virus is spreading amongst those local birds, so the cressida terns, I guess, in particular, where we've been picking it up in these latest cases. We are just awaiting some final analysis from that Australian Centre for Disease Preparedness to understand the exact makeup of that virus and how related it is to other detections, both overseas and in Australia to date, which should inform a discussion nationally about what this means.
0: Right. So, I mean, all 7 cases are greater crested terns. And you, is there anything significant about this species being affected now?
1: Not necessarily. I mean, we knew that any seabird really was at high risk. So the virus has been being brought in by these migratory species that have been visiting us from the Antarctic, subantarctic region, the petrels and skuas. And so they spend most of their time at sea, but do occasionally come to shore. So any other birds that also inhabit those environments, so seabirds in particular and potentially waterfowl that tend to be more inland, could come into contact with those birds. So unfortunately, it appears that several of these terns have come into contact with at least one of those migratory birds. Of course, we don't know exactly how it's happened, but that's our assumption.
0: Skye Fruin is South Australia's chief veterinary officer. So how does it actually transmit between birds?
1: Essentially close contact. So a bit like, human influenza spreading between people, quite close contact, and it's spread in any sort of secretion. So the virus can be found in saliva, mucus, faeces, that sort of thing. So if birds are congregating together, they can spread it to each other. Also, if birds are just, doing bird poo out in the environment, if another bird comes into contact, they may become infected if that bird had the virus.
0: Right.
1: So okay. Essentially, the more that birds are congregating together, the higher the risk, but it can just be an unfortunate accident for individual birds.
0: Yeah. So we should point out as well that doesn't transmit to humans, though, does it?
1: It is possible to transmit to humans, but an incredibly low risk. There's been a very, very low number of human cases all around the world, and this virus has been spreading around the world for several years. So it's theoretically potentially a risk, but it is quite low.
0: Got it. So what's the biggest risk now? Is it the spread among wild birds or the possibility of the virus reaching, say, commercial poultry farms?
1: Both. So The risks from this virus are really to our wildlife, but also to poultry. So it is a bird virus. So basically,

0: any bird is potentially at risk. Obviously, we've been working very closely with the poultry sector to prepare for this, and our aim there is really to keep it out of the poultry sector, but also to prepare for if we were to get an outbreak, you know, being able to respond quickly. From a wildlife point of view, unfortunately, there's not a whole lot we can do to stop it spreading through wildlife, but a lot of the preparedness and now the response effort is looking at how we can build resilience in particularly our threatened species, so that if they do end up getting infected with this virus, that the populations of those animals, at least some of them, do survive.
1: Yeah. Sky Fruin is the Chief Veterinary Officer for PRRSA in South Australia. So I mentioned the number of confirmed cases has now reached 14, and I know that zero would be better, but 14 birds, is that what you'd expect, or is that starting to get concerning?
0: I guess what we've found through this response is that our surveillance is incredibly sensitive. So we are picking this virus up in individual birds, which is a little bit different. You know, usually overseas they've not been picking this up until they've got sort of mass mortalities, you know, significant outbreaks. So I think what we're finding is we're probably picking this up quite early. Unfortunately, we will likely get to a point where we are seeing more significant outbreaks in wildlife. Thankfully, we're not there yet, but that is where it is likely to progress at some point.
1: Yeah. There's been a lot of reports made to the Emergency Animal Disease Hotline as well. I think it's something like 2,700 reports coming in. How important has community reporting been for this particularly?
0: Oh, incredibly important, because, you know, the members of the public who've been making those calls, they're our eyes and ears. They're a critical part of our surveillance across the state. We can't obviously have people out and about in terms of government staff, ourselves out everywhere. So that's why we're relying on members of the community to be calling in when they are seeing something unusual, sick or dead animals. And then what we can do is we can then triage that report. So it means that we can make an assessment of the risk of bird flu in those cases just over the phone through a report, and then just be deploying our resources really in a targeted way to make sure we're going to pick up most high-risk birds and other animals.
1: And apologies if I put you on the spot here, but just a reminder, what should we do if we find a sick or dead bird?
0: So avoid, record, report. So avoid is just avoiding contact with sick or dead birds or other animals. And that's really just to protect you from that really, it is low, but possible risk of getting in bird flu yourself. Keeping pets away from sick and dead wildlife as well. Recording what you're seeing, so that can be photos or videos, location, date, that sort of thing is really important. And then reporting that through to our Emergency Animal Disease Hotline, so that's 1800 675 888. And that hotline does operate 24/7, so you could be calling in any time.
1: All right, so 1800 675 888 is the number.
0: That's correct.
1: All right, fantastic. Sky, really appreciate your time this afternoon. Thanks for keeping us up to date.
0: Thanks very much.
1: Sky Fruin is the Chief Veterinary Officer in South Australia with PRRSA. So it's confirmed the birds that we were talking about yesterday, the 7 suspected bird flu cases, are now confirmed as H5 bird flu. Where next, I suppose, is the question, really. The only good news is that haven't had any detections within poultry farms and commercial poultry farms. So hopefully it stays that way. But I reckon that's going to be the big change when that actually comes through. It's 10 to 5.
2: 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Weather update.
1: You've been telling me how cold it is, and some wonderful suggestions for dinner tonight to try and keep warm as well. Keep them coming, by the way. 1300 160 222. I may change my plans. Ursula is your forecaster this afternoon at the Bureau of Meteorology. Hello, Ursula.
3: Hello, Matt. How are you going?
1: Good, thank you. Good. Yeah, I've been hearing a lot about how cold it is around the place, and some places getting a couple of showers too, I saw.
3: Yeah, that's right. We've had a cold front making its way sort of across the state, or across especially southern parts of the state through the day. So now we've well and truly got those cooler southwesterlies set in right along the coastline. So I'm seeing lots of places down around sort of 12, 13 degrees about the coast at the moment. The coldest down in the southeast there. Mount Gambier is currently sitting at 8 degrees, but there was plenty of sunshine through the northern parts of the state, with most of that area making it up to around sort of 20 degrees today, Matt.
1: Right, okay. So what are we looking at over the next day or so?
3: As we move into tomorrow, this cold front's going to clear out to our east, and we'll start to see a ridge of high pressure move across the Bight tomorrow and start to extend a ridge over the state. So conditions will begin to settle. The winds will sort of ease off a bit, but we will still see those southwesterlies bringing some colder air over the state, and the chance of just a few light showers about those southern coastal fringes through tomorrow and possibly even continuing into Thursday, mainly about sort of central and southeastern coastal parts before really clearing up on Friday once that ridge is well and truly dominating overhead.
1: Right, okay. And weekend, looking like it's still going to be cold as well.
3: Yeah, that's right. That cold air does linger for a little while, especially those overnight minimums. So we could be seeing sort of the chance of some frost, especially over the Mount Lofty ranges and even pushing up into the Flinders ranges and those sort of eastern border districts from sort of Friday and right through the weekend with those cold minimums overnight. But even still in the maximums as well, that's right. It's all going to be very settled conditions. We've got lots of, 14, 15 degrees on the forecast for much of the southern parts of the state, Matt.
1: Well, feeling very wintry coming into August as well, which starts on the weekend, if you hadn't realised that, Ursula.
3: Well, I actually only realised when someone asked me about it on the radio the other day, Matt, on Monday, and I was in shock when they asked me what's happening for the first day of August.
1: I know. It's come around so fast, really, hasn't it?
3: It really has. But yes, no, we're certainly well and truly in the thick of winter now.
1: All right. Sounds good. Ursula, thank you so much for that. Have a great afternoon.
3: Cheers, Matt. Bye.
1: Your forecaster at the Bureau of Meteorology, Ursula, on duty. Broken Hill was forecast for 18 degrees today, but that's changing for tomorrow as well. Should be a clear night, 5 degrees to start tomorrow. 13 is the maximum with a cloudy day, and that cloud continues for the next couple of days. Temperatures right now, 17 degrees in Broken Hill. What else have we got here? Ivanhoe, 17, and Burke is sitting on 18 degrees at present. 725.
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1: Lot to talk about after 5 o'clock this afternoon. We have heard that the police will be talking just after 5 o'clock, so we'll bring that to you. We're also going to talk more about the National Trust. There's news out today about what's happening at Moonta. You've heard about the lockout that happened there a little while ago. And we're going to be talking more about housing too. That's all between now and 5:30. David at Port Lincoln says, yep, it's as cold as a mother-in-law's stare. Thanks, David. You've been on the receiving end of that before, have you? Poor thing. 1300 160 222. Love to hear from you this afternoon, especially your ideas for dinner. It's a cold winter's night. Where are you going with your tea this evening? News at 5. This is Toto, Rosanna, ABC Radio.

0: 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It's Rosanna. 5 o'clock.
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2: Richard Davies with ABC News. The search for a missing baby boy aged about 2 months old continues after the bodies of his mother and sibling were recovered in waters off South Australia's southeast coast. Sophie Landau reports.
3: Authorities were called to Cape Northumberland yesterday, about 400 kilometres southeast of Adelaide. Emergency services launched a search after finding a vehicle with its engine running near cliffs. The bodies of a 36-year-old woman and her child, who police believe was a girl under 3 years old, were retrieved from the ocean. Police Commissioner Grant Stevens says it's believed the boy, who's about 2 months old, is missing in the water as they investigate the circumstances.
4: We won't rule anything out. We won't speculate or try and predict the outcome of the investigation.
3: Police are appealing for the public's help in tracing the woman's movements.
2: South Australia has confirmed 7 new positive cases of the H5 bird flu found in greater crested terns in the state's southeast. 5 of the birds were found at South End Jetty near Beachport, 1 at Cape Jaffa and 1 at Port Macdonald. There are now 27 confirmed or presumed positive detections of the H5 strain in Australia. SA's chief vet, Sky Fruin, says

0: Further analysis will determine if there's been local transmission.
1: We won't find every sick or dead bird, so it's quite possible that the original crested tern that was reported a couple of weeks ago presumably caught that from a migratory bird, but of course we never found that migratory bird. What's more important is that genetic analysis and just what's happening out in the field, where we're seeing cases and the numbers, and of course the numbers are still quite low.
0: An Adelaide prison worker is standing trial in South Australia's district court, accused of the aggravated sexual assault and rape of a female prisoner. The court heard Ennio Scrapanti allegedly sexually assaulted and raped the woman on separate occasions in the early 2020s. He's pleaded not guilty to the charges. Energy analysts say governments in Australia need to explore their options for dealing with the ongoing fuel crisis. An investigation into whether a new oil refinery should be built in Australia will soon begin, with the federal and Western Australian governments funding a pre-feasibility study. $4 million will be spent on examining if WA could house the nation's third oil refinery. The Grattan Institute's Tony Wood says the study will help to assess whether it's the best way to boost domestic fuel supplies.
2: It will raise a large number of questions, both technical and financial, and we'll see how it plays out. But I think a feasibility study is the right way to do this, because there's so many questions that will have to be answered before we could even think about going ahead with such a concept.
0: Reserve Bank Governor Michelle Bullock says the world has become more shock-prone in recent years, but the economy has become more resilient. Business reporter Adelaide Miller has more.
3: Supply shocks continue to impact the economy, including inflation, which is still too high. That's according to RBA Governor Michelle Bullock in her annual monetary policy speech at the Anika Foundation fundraising lunch in Sydney. She says the RBA has a duty to curb inflation and ensure it doesn't lead to further issues down the track.
4: Now, higher inflation isn't just a statistic. It strains household budgets, it complicates business planning, and it weighs on confidence.
3: The RBA will meet again in 2 weeks to decide the direction of interest rates.
0: Johnson & Johnson has offered to pay as much as $7.9 billion to resolve tens of thousands of lawsuits in the US alleging that its baby powder and other products containing talcum cause ovarian cancer. The proposed landmark settlement aims to close a long-running legal battle that has weighed on the New Jersey-based healthcare giant for years. Johnson & Johnson has denied that its talc-based products caused cancer and has changed the formula of its widely used baby powder. The owner of an Adelaide collectible car business says a late 60s muscle car supposedly used in the Fast and Furious franchise has generated significant interest. Ben Finnis says the 1968 Camaro's previous owner contacted their showroom about a month ago after they won it in a classic car lottery. He's told 891 ABC Adelaide the silver left-hand drive, housed in his Strathalbyn showroom, is now in search of a new owner.
5: Roman Pierce actually drove the vehicle in Fast and Furious 7, and it comes with all the certificates and all the memorabilia. As I said, it's a very, very cool car, and we're inundated on the weekend with people wanting to come and have a look and take photos with the car.
0: Checking tomorrow's weather, isolated light showers about the agricultural area and the west coast. 14's the top in Port Lincoln and Renmark, Port Pirie 15, Mount Gambier 12, Broken Hill 13. Adelaide, a shower or two tomorrow, a top of 14. It's currently 13.3. Thursday, partly cloudy also with a top of 14 degrees. ABC News.
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10: Right across South Australia and Broken Hill, hello to you, and filling in for Noelle Graham, who is off for the next few weeks. It's been lovely to get to know you, and thank you so much. Some great suggestions coming in for dinner this evening. I mean, it's the eternal question that we're always asking, what's for tea? I don't know. What do you feel like? And then that's the harder question to answer, isn't it? 1300 160 222. You've got some great suggestions coming in. Will was saying a Lancashire hot pot tonight, along with a Clare Valley Shiraz at Farrell Flat. Thank you. Wow, what a great suggestion. Mum was on the text too. Hello, Matthew. Tacos for dinner tonight. I do love tacos, I must say. And Ryan got a great suggestion of a curry on tonight. What are you having for tea? Have you decided? Help us out. Have some great ideas going.

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0: It's 5:06. The search has been on today for a missing baby boy aged about 2 months old after the bodies of his mother and sibling were recovered in waters off the southeast coast. The bodies of a 36-year-old woman and her child, who police believe was a girl under 3 years old, were retrieved from the ocean off the Port Macdonald coastline. Now, we do have an update on what's happening. Let me take you to Mount Gambier Police Station, where Superintendent Trent Cox, the officer in charge of the Limestone Coast, is speaking to the media now.
2: Mother and sister were located in the water. We've been assisted at the scene by volunteers from SES. We've had our major crime investigators down here, forensic response section. Great support from the community of volunteer, marine officers, fisheries, and of course, local resources from Limestone Coast. Sadly, today we have not been able to locate the boy, but we will resume the search tomorrow in the morning. I do wish to pay tribute to all those who have volunteered, particularly SES. They provide amazing support. The conditions out there were extremely challenging today with very high winds and did not enable us to get water assets on the water. So today's search has been confined to land searches, revisiting some of the ground we covered yesterday, but also covering additional ground. I do want to reiterate that this is an extremely challenging time for the family of the deceased people that we have found. We'd ask that you do respect their privacy. We will continue to leave no stone unturned to continue this search, but the search has been suspended as of 3:30 this afternoon due to concerns about the conditions and the impacts on those who were conducting the search. It became too dangerous to continue. I'm happy to take a few questions if anyone's got any.
3: It's been 36 hours since the mother and daughter were first found, and we are going to commence the search tomorrow. I guess how far are police going to take this?
2: We will continue to take the advice of search and rescue experts. There are a number of factors to consider, one of them being the weather conditions, of course, but also the age of the missing child. We will continue to search until the expert advice tells us that there is no prospect of finding the child alive. The information we have from survivability experts is that it is very, very unlikely that the missing baby has survived to this point. Any investigation at this stage involving the deaths of people is subject to coronial processes. We are keeping a very open mind as to the circumstances that led to the mother and daughter being in the water and the other child being missing. There are a number of scenarios we're investigating, and because it's a coronial investigation, it's not appropriate for me to really speculate on how they came to be in the water. We haven't ruled out anything in or out. We're keeping an open mind to all possibilities. Major crime provide an expert investigational assurance and advice support. Until we know what we're dealing with, you get one opportunity to investigate these things, so they provide expertise in that regard. Well, good effort, sorry. Is that it's not as extreme as today. Still challenging. It's an exposed area. We'll be out there at first light again. We'll hold a briefing for our emergency services personnel and volunteers that are assisting, as well as the police, of course. And we'll be out searching, hopefully, by about 8:30.
0: All right, we'll leave it there. That is Trent Cox, Superintendent Trent Cox, who is the officer in charge of the Limestone Coast at the Mount Gambier Police Station. Tom Ryan runs a seafood shop down at Port Macdonald. G'day, Tom.
4: G'day. How are you going, Matt?
0: Good, thank you. Good. What have conditions been looking like out there on the water today? What have you seen?
4: It's terrible. I'm sitting upstairs at my house right now looking out at the ocean, and it's not possible for a boat to get out there at the moment. It's meant to peak out at about 6.7 metre swell tonight, which is, if people don't know, that's you can't take a boat out in that.
0: Yeah, for sure. Yeah, that's pretty rough for anything, really. Is this a notoriously bad stretch of coast this search has been happening along?
4: It is incredibly notorious. It's well known for how many shipwrecks are along this specific area because of the conditions, the weather, and the reefs involved. So it's especially when the weather's like it is right now, it's nearly impossible to navigate through.
0: Right. Does it stay like this for a long time? Like, does the weather come in and sort of hang around?
4: Yeah. So over these winter months, it does. It's you sneak a handful of days out that are quite decent that you can get out there, but majority of this time of the year, you're not really getting out in boats and doing recreational fishing or anything along the lines of what we need to be doing today.
0: Yeah, right. Were conditions better yesterday? Because I know there were some boats out yesterday looking around.
4: Yeah, so yesterday was significantly better. There was even a couple of the professional fishermen and a couple of the other guys went with them, even in dinghies, and they were able to get out and get quite close to the cliff area where the bigger boats can't, including the fisheries and the SES boats. Yesterday was you know, it still wouldn't have been pleasant in a dinghy, but these guys got out and had a look and got out there. But, yeah, today, not a chance.
0: Yeah, when you know what you're doing, it probably makes it a bit easier. Tom Ryan is got a seafood shop at Port MacDonald. So what's been the community reaction to what's happened so far? It's been coming up 24 hours now. I'm guessing you've heard from a few people.
4: Yeah, well, everyone I've sort of seen around town and in the local coffee shops and everyone I've spoken to has been horrified by what's happening. Obviously, there's no final details on fine details on exactly what sort of happened in terms of the reason and how it all happened. But people, I think, are just trying not to speculate. I think people are just more worried and concerned for the families and people involved.
0: Yeah, for sure. And there's been some discussion as well about the need for, you know, better emergency services around Port MacDonald and not having locals going out. What's been the discussion there, or what's your feeling on that, Tom?
4: There's been like the Port MacDonald Angling Club and the Professional Fishermen's Associations down here for quite a period of time now. They've been sort of seeking and looking for funding for there to be an actual vessel that's kept in the harbour here. If we had an actual harbour and some people with specific training, in the actual search and rescue training, and also just, you know, learning how to deal with traumatic situations, we feel you could have much better response times and probably a slightly better. The people on the boats would be obviously more trained in the situation, because at the moment we've just had professional fishermen going out who are extremely skilled in driving the boats, but they're not trained in search and rescue sort of situations.
0: Difficult spot to be in as well, particularly for the people who found the bodies yesterday as well.
4: Yeah, well, they're two of my mates, actually, the guys that went out and did it.
0: Really?
4: So I can commend them highly for what they did, where they went out and they found them and they were able to get out there, follow the instructions, work with the police and the other people involved, and they were able to get out there, locate the bodies, put them on the boat and bring them in. But it's something that these guys are not going to be forgetting anytime soon, so that hopefully there's something in place that can help them with some form of counselling or at least follow up with them now.
0: For sure. Tom, it's been great to talk to you. Thank you so much for your time this afternoon, and I hope the community is able to come to terms with what happened, and we'll get more details, obviously, when they come through from police. But thanks very much for your time.
4: No worries. Thank you.
0: Bye. No worries. Tom Ryan is a manager at a seafood shop at Port MacDonald. What a situation. Wow. Just incredible. As we get more details and we hear more from police, we will bring those details to you. It's 5:15.
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0: All right, moving on to another story that's making news today. The National Trust of South Australia has reached an agreement with its Moonta Branch Committee after months of turmoil between the organisation and its volunteers. As part of the deal, the volunteer committee will be reinstated, with attractions like the museum and the iconic sweet shop set to progressively reopen. Arj Gunnison is with ABC North and West, a reporter there, and has been in Moonta today. G'day, Arj.
5: Good afternoon, Matt.
0: So what's been happening out at Moonta today? Has the committee been formally reinstated now?
5: Yeah, so the committee has been formally reinstated, and following this, they will have to withdraw their Supreme Court action that was launched following their dismissal. And so once that's done, the committee and the National Trust will head into mediation. And then following that, they will slowly bring back those, you know, iconic attractions like the museum and the sweet shop.
0: Right. Okay. So for the backstory here is the committee was disbanded in February, was it? February, March?
5: Yes, that's correct. Yeah. So there was ongoing disputes with the Moonta branch and the National Trust, and it reached a head when essentially the committee was dismissed, and they were basically, you know, the locks were changed, and, you know, they weren't able to access these sites. Mm. And so, you know, there's been a lot of, I guess, back and forth between the branch and the National Trust. We know that there is also a parliamentary inquiry that has come about because of not just this particular branch, but because of issues with volunteers in other branches such as Millicent and down in the Riverland as well. So that is still going ahead, but the Moonta branch is now being reinstated, and they're going to try and progress things from there.
0: Okay. Arch Gunnison, he is a reporter from ABC North and West, been spending the day in Moonta. So what's the reaction been from community? Have you spoken to many people today?
5: Yeah, so I was around town today. There's a lot of relief from residents who are there. They, you know, have got a lot of love for the committee and volunteers. You know, there's, you know, roughly over 100 volunteers who help out at, you know, those historic sites, and a lot of passion for it. So they're really happy that things have come to this stage now where the committee has been reinstated and things will slowly start to open up. Not only was there a lot of pride around Moonta for these sites and the way in which they've been kept, but they are a major part of the economy of Moonta. It is a tourism town, and, you know, on top of, you know, the issues that a lot of coastal towns have had with the drop in tourism because of the algal bloom, this, you know, one resident was saying was really poorly timed in terms of not having access to these sites. And, you know, there's been school tours and caravanners and you know,
0: of
5: travelers
0: course, yeah.
5: who have not been able to come through. You know, one person was saying, you know, they've at least had a 20 to 30% drop in their foot traffic this year compared to last, just because of the closure of these sites.
0: Yeah, right.
5: So there's a lot of relief that things will start to open up. They're really hopeful that by the next school holidays, that things are back up and running, because obviously they missed all that school holiday revenue as well.
0: Mm, for sure. So, Arj, time, you said by the next school holidays, that's a little ways off yet. So is there a reason why it's going to take so long and the process they need to go through?
5: So it's unclear when exactly these attractions will start to open up. We do know that they're going to have to head into mediation, and that date hasn't been set just as of yet. So it could be a couple of weeks from now when mediation starts, and then obviously that process will have to play out before the committee will then be able to reopen those sites. They also need to be on ground to inspect some of the infrastructure to make sure that it is okay, such as the rail network, as well as the sweet shop itself, you know, in terms of making sure that it's ready for visitors. So that will take a little bit of time. They're hopeful that, you know, it won't take too long, maybe a month or so, but it could be longer. It's just a little bit unclear at this stage.
0: Got it. All right. Well, hopefully it won't take too long and the committee will be able to get back to normal. But Arj, thanks for giving us an update.
5: Thanks for having me, Matt.
0: Arj Gunnison is a reporter from ABC North and West and the National Trust and Moonta Branch Committee coming to an agreement there. And after, a few months of turmoil between the organisation and its visitors as well. It's 20 past five.
6: Are there any winners in the cost of living crisis? What's causing the algal bloom?
7: Questions. They've never been more important. So the one thing we'll never question is our duty to keep asking. ABC News, keep asking.
1: You're listening to Matt Stevens. On air, online, across South Australia and Broken Hill.
0: Asking what's for tea? Yeah, some good suggestions coming through. Thank you so much. Chris on the text says, "Hi, Matt. When I come home from work, hubby always asks, what's for tea? I'm doing a quiche, but with a sourdough wrap as the base.

0: Righto. Chris says, pour the ingredients on top and bake. Can you use any wrap? So quick and easy. I used to do the pastry base, but this is nicer. I'll have to let you know if you liked it this way. Righto, Chris. Let's help everybody out this afternoon. 1300 160 222. What are you having for tea? Need some suggestions. I think I know what I'm having, but I never know. Might have to go and have a crack at Will's hot pot. Followed up and said, you should give it a go, Matt. It's a very easy meal. The key being quality ingredients. All right, I'll get into that sometime. Righto, it's 21 past five. Australia's housing shortage is under the spotlight again with a new Productivity Commission report saying governments need to make it much easier to build more homes. The commission says outdated planning rules, slow approvals and a lack of infrastructure are holding back housing supply, driving up prices and making it harder to find an affordable place to live where you want to live. Among its biggest recommendations, allowing more medium density housing in established suburbs, fast tracking developments and better coordinating roads, water and other essential infrastructure. Simon Croft is Chief Executive of Industry and Policy at Housing Industry Association. Simon, good afternoon to you.
1: Good afternoon, Matt.
0: So how much of a battle is it for builders and developers to get houses built?
1: Yeah, absolutely. And if you put a starting gun on, if in terms of the time to build a home compared to the time to get approval, unfortunately, the time to get approval would win the gold medal every time at the moment. So if you, the report released by the Productivity Commission really just reinforced what if any builder or any developer or any homeowners try to go through a planning approvals process is well understands is some of those key barriers to be able to get the homes delivered faster and get the infrastructure delivered. So the key last mile infrastructure, the water, the roads, the electricity, the sewerage. Many times the builders can build the homes faster and get that infrastructure delivered.
0: Wow. And that seems to be a problem that we've heard about quite a bit as well, Simon. So how much of a difference would it make to have a streamlined approvals process?
1: Absolutely. And I think the Productivity Commission set out four best practice principles about adopting a build mindset. And I think that's really important up front because often it can feel like it's, the process is there nearly to you know, hold up the building rather than actually adopting that build yes. mindset. The second one is about only regulating where necessary. So looking at what are the key components that you would should say, okay, a planning system should say, this is allowed, this isn't allowed. This is what's permissible. This is what we would say would need to go to further assessment. And then coordinating with that infrastructure, as I mentioned, and you know, reinforcing keeping the process simple, particularly for standalone houses or low-rise housing or carports, pergolas, fences, you know, renovations, keep the process simple and save that detailed planning for those more strategic style assessments.
0: Yeah, I understand where this is at the moment, Simon. I'm trying to get through a very similar process. Simon Croft is Chief Executive Industry and Policy at Housing Industry Association as well. Is there a problem between different levels of government at the moment causing delays too?
1: Certainly, there's that coordination piece between the federal government, between their Environmental Protection and Biodiversity Act, you know, the EPBC that got a lot of discussion late last year, the 1999 legislation that sort of went through five different sides of parliament to try and get through. So that has a really important say, particularly when you're trying to look at new land releases, particularly in regional areas as well, and the growth corridor areas. Then you've got the state government, you know, the South Australian government there has been doing a lot of really important planning reforms that this report has actually picked up on and the greater transparency around its delivery. And then it's down to local government areas for the approvals. So, you know, I think across all three levels, we need to be providing greater support and unlocking where we can to be able to say, well, does that need to go through that detailed process for that sort of low rise? Can we utilise AI in terms of the planning approvals and for sort of code-assessed housing, which we're seeing some really interesting and fantastic results of some houses approved inside 2 days, where some other examples I've got from around other parts of the country where a standalone house took 460 days to get approval.
0: So, holy dooly.
1: And that was just a standalone house. And we've got other ones, examples of where land for new greenfield land, which was zoned for housing, and it took 17 years from when it was the first application went in to where

0: It was actually, you know, the first slab was poured. So, and took 17 different consultants' reports, and often those consultants' reports add a lot of time, cost, and uncertainty, and it goes to councils, and sometimes they don't have this specialty to be able to review them themselves, so they have to go to a consultant to review the consultant's report. So it just, you know, it just adds to that complexity and uncertainty and time and the delays when we know we need to be building 1.2 million homes by mid-2029 across the country.
1: So really, it's not so much the building of the homes that's the problem, it's getting them approved.
0: It is, and that's what we've been trying to say. You know, there's been work done by the Productivity Commission that they released a report in February last year called Can We Fix It? And that's gone to a lot of the things around the build process and the National Construction Code and the standards. So this latest report from the Productivity Commission, though, focuses on before you put a sod in the ground, before you put that shovel in the ground, about that planning, zoning, infrastructure, environmental approval. So it's a really important body of work that's sort of a step removed from governments to be able to look at it objectively and go, here's some opportunities for reform that can set up the system into the future, picking up good bits of work done by the likes of the South Australian government to then be able to implement that across the country.
1: So, Simon, if let's distill this down, because these reports can go on for ages and they have so many recommendations. But from your point of view with the Housing Industry Association, if governments could implement just one recommendation from that report, which one would have the biggest impact?
0: Can I pick two?
1: Oh, righto. Only because you asked.
0: Okay, I'd say adopt the build mindset, but I think most importantly is that coordination between the infrastructure and the planning approval. So we see that the builders can build the homes faster, as I mentioned before, then they can get that those infrastructure, how it's funded, and then also how it's delivered would be my biggest one, would be that coordination with the infrastructure delivery.
1: Okay, all right. Well, let's see if what is actually implemented from here and if it makes a difference. Simon Croft, thank you for your time this afternoon.
0: Thanks again, Matt. Cheers.
1: Simon is a Chief Executive, Industry and Policy at the Housing Industry Association. Yeah, I think I've heard so many people talk about the trying to get approvals through and planning approvals for so many different things. And you really got to wonder, you know, getting a garage approved, should it really be that hard? Let alone getting a house approved? Good Lord. 29 past five. Check some headlines soon. What's for tea? This is Dolly Parton.

0: 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ABC South Australia and Broken Hill. Dolly Parton, here you come again. 29 to 6.
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0: Check in and see what's making news this hour. Ash Bagshaw, good afternoon.
2: Good afternoon, Matt. Police have confirmed the search for a missing baby boy off South Australia's southeast coast has been unsuccessful today, but there are plans to resume the search again tomorrow morning. It comes after authorities were called to Cape Northumberland yesterday, about 400 kilometres southeast of Adelaide. The bodies of the boy's mother and sibling were recovered from the water yesterday. Testing has confirmed H5 bird flu in 7 birds found on South Australia's southeast. All 7 were greater crested terns, 1 found at Cape Jaffa, 5 at Southend and 1 at Port Macdonnell. The Agriculture Department says there are now 27 confirmed or presumed positive detections of H5 bird flu in Australia. It says all detections have been in wild seabirds in coastal locations. But however, an analysis is still being done to determine if there is evidence of local transmission. The RAA says motorists can expect fuel prices to continue to rise as tensions escalate in the Middle East. The federal government's temporary fuel excise cut, introduced in April, is due to end Sunday, August 2nd. The RAA's Peter Natras says there's ample supply in the state system and that motorists should shop around for the best price. And the use of facial recognition for event ticketing is expanding in Australia, including with some AFL clubs. US company Wicket, which provides the technology, says it expects it to become the primary way that people access venues in the future. Wicket has a partnership with Geelong Football Club and is in active discussions with 3 to 4 other AFL clubs. There'll be more news coming up at 6 o'clock.
0: Thank you very much for that, Ash. It's 27 to 6.
3: A well-prepared property is easier to defend against the threat of bushfire. Find tips on how to lower your risk on the ABC Emergency website. And for the latest bushfire warnings, keep listening to your emergency broadcaster, ABC Radio.
1: ABC Radio, South Australia and Broken Hill. Weather update.
0: Yeah, it's going to be cold for the next couple of days. Even this afternoon has got pretty cool as well. Ursula is your forecaster at the Bureau of Meteorology. This is what she had to say earlier.
4: Right, we've had a cold front making its way sort of across the state, or across especially southern parts of the state through the day. So now we've well and truly got those cooler southwesterlies set in right along the coastline. So I'm seeing lots of places down around sort of 12, 13 degrees. About the coast at the moment. The coldest down in the southeast there. Mount Gambier is currently sitting at 8 degrees, but there was plenty of sunshine through the northern parts of the state, with most of that area making it up to around sort of 20 degrees. As we move into tomorrow, this cold front's going to clear out to our east, and we'll start to see a ridge of high pressure move across the Bight tomorrow and start to extend a ridge over the state. So conditions will begin to settle. The winds will sort of ease off a bit, but we will still see those southwesterlies bringing some colder air over the state, and the chance of just a few light showers about those southern coastal fringes through tomorrow, and possibly even continuing into Thursday, mainly about sort of central and southeastern coastal parts, before really clearing up on Friday once that ridge is well and truly dominating overhead. That's right, that cold air does linger for a little while, especially those overnight minimums, so we could be seeing sort of the chance of some frost, especially over the Mount Lofty Ranges and even pushing up into the Flinders Ranges and those sort of eastern border districts from sort of Friday and right through the weekend with those cold minimums overnight. But even still in the maximums as well, that's right. It's all going to be very settled conditions. We've got lots of, 14, 15 degrees on the forecast for much of the southern parts of the state, Matt.
0: Yeah, and Broken Hill is expecting to be clear tonight. Pretty windy too, westerlies at 20 to 30. kilometres an hour. So it's going to make it pretty cool. 5 degrees overnight tonight in the hill. 13 forecast for tomorrow, if you're ready for that. And then continuing cool for the next few days. But come the weekend, might start to see it warm up a little bit.
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0: Thanks, David. It's a good point you make there about building approvals and what's happening with councils, and you know you're voting people in there as well. But I think the other point is that there are other levels of government that cause slowdowns here as well, not just local government. But I take your point that councils have got a lot to do with that as well, and even Plan SA as well. So it's a multi-tiered approach that they're taking that I'm not sure is working, and that's sort of what the commission report is saying as well. But David, I do appreciate your thoughts. 1300 1060 222. Love to hear from you whenever. Going to talk to Spence shortly. This is Annie Lennox.

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Annie Lennox, Walking on Broken Glass, 19 to 6. What do you have?

0: That's right.
1: Yeah,
0: yes.
1: Yeah. So,
0: correct.
1: Yeah, I'm a bit of an expert at those. I'm all over it.
0: Oh, look at this dinner thing. You've got it sorted.
1: Some broccoli, a bit of gravy, you know, pumpkin, you name it.
0: That's the part of this job, isn't it? Leftovers are king.
1: Oh, yeah. Yeah, it sure is. You don't have time to prepare anything, and invariably when you're cooking something at home, you put a meal aside for one day during the week, which is exactly what's happened here. Yesterday, it was leftover tortellini with this beautiful sort of creamy tomato bacony mushroomy sauce.
0: I was going to tell you what other people were suggesting. I don't know if I'll bother now.
1: It was yummy. It was good.
0: Well, Lancashire Hot Pot is going on at Farrell Flat tonight that Will's making, so that sounds pretty good.
1: What's in Lancashire Hot Pot?
0: It's lamb and potatoes.
1: Right.
0: It's like done like
1: stew.
0: Yeah. Oh, kinda. Not really. It's more the potatoes on top sort of thing.
1: Oh, really? That sounds more like a cottage pie to me.
0: Yeah.
1: Or shepherd's pie, if it's lamb. Yeah.
0: Sliced potato, I should say. Sliced potato. So
1: oh,
0: there you go.
1: Okay. Yeah. Hang on. I'm looking it up. I've got it there.
0: Okay. You look that up.
1: I've got to know.
0: Ryan's having a curry tonight as well.
1: Perfect. Yeah.
0: Yeah, I know. Yeah. And Chris has got a really interesting recipe for a quiche using a sourdough wrap as the base. Rather than the pastry in there. Yeah.
1: Okay.
0: A few good suggestions going on here tonight. I'm liking them.
1: Yeah.
0: Well,
1: there's a suggestion here that the Lancashire hot pot is something that's suitable for the slow cooker.
0: Oh, yeah.
1: Yeah. Traditional Lancashire hot pot, succulent lamb in a meaty gravy topped with potatoes that are tender underneath and crisp on top.
0: I'm getting hungry now. Good, isn't it?
1: That sounds pretty good.
0: Yeah, some good dinners going on around regional South Australia tonight.
1: I want Lancashire hot pot.
0: I know what you're having tomorrow now.
1: Well, I've got one of those, those devices you see on television, you know, that's going to solve the world's problems, that slices the potatoes into really thin slices, almost like
0: mandoline? Is that what it's called? Mandoline?
1: I don't know what it's called, but anyway, you've got to be careful with your finger because you can easily slice your finger off too.
0: They're sharp, those things.
1: Yeah, they are.
0: Very sharp.
1: I mean, I can make that top quite easily.
0: All right. Mm. I look forward to I want some photos when
1: just
0: you do it too,
1: afford,
0: by the way.
1: Be able to afford to buy some lamb now. Boy.
0: Isn't that expensive?
1: Boy.
0: I bought some chops the other night.
1: Loinies?
0: So expensive. Yeah.
1: Loinies are a thing of beauty, aren't they?
0: They really are.
1: They are so good.
0: But they were used to be so cheap because they weren't the hoi polloi food that they are now.
1: Yeah.
0: They used to be so cheap.
1: Loinies and lamb cutlets. Crumbed lamb cutlets. Oh. See, I've had tea and I'm hungry again.
0: You're salivating. What's coming up tonight, Spence?
1: I don't care. I'm going to go and cook.
0: Right. You'll be in the kitchen outside the studio tonight.
1: Yes. No, there's a few things we'll talk about tonight. In fact, Michael Mills is coming in. Michael is a semi-regular. He looks after a lot of children's programs with paleontology and stuff like that. Plus, he is also a fringe performer. And he is his heroine is a woman named Mary Anning, who was the pioneer of fossils, of finding and dealing in fossils. So he loves paleontology.
0: Okay.
1: And so he's going to come in and talk about the impact that Sam Neill and Jurassic Park had on paleontology as a science.
0: What a neat idea.
1: Yeah, so I thought that'll be interesting. We're going to delve... I know a lot of people have been talking about this Qantas A350 that flew non-stop from Toulouse to Melbourne. That happened last week.
0: Mm.
1: So you know that the largest university-based flying school in Australia is actually in Melbourne.
0: Oh, is it really?
1: Yeah, it is. And so it turns out that there's actually going to be an imminent need for more pilots because our group of pilots, I guess, is the best way. What's the collective noun for
0: I don't know, but I'm going to look that up.
1: I don't know. Anyway,
0: collective noun for pilots.
1: Our workforce of pilots is getting older, and so it's actually quite an intensive course to go through to become a commercial pilot. In fact, I've had this conversation briefly before, and I'm told. And I'll clarify this tonight. It can cost over $200,000 to get a commercial pilot's license, so it is an expensive thing to try and do.
0: Yeah.
1: But there is going to be a shortage of them, and bringing them from overseas is probably not an option that the government is going to look at because I don't know if it's necessarily deemed as an essential task.
0: Yeah.
1: So if you're looking for a career, maybe.

0: if you can afford it, studied to be a commercial pilot. And the other thing I'm going to do is I'm going to replay, because I played on, I did an interview on Thursday night. I think I told you I was talking to Suzanne Vega.
1: You did?
2: Yes. Yeah.
0: And
2: yes.
0: She was lovely.
2: I heard it.
0: And she was lovely. And so because it was on Thursday when, I don't know why, but people opt to listen to the football on a Thursday night.
1: Just because it was only Adelaide playing. No one wants to know about that.
0: Crows and Collingwood. Yeah. You know.
1: Seriously.
0: Anyway, so I thought I'd sort of repackage it up just for the benefit of those who didn't hear it, because she was so giving and she was so lovely. So I'm going to play a little bit more of that again. And I don't know, other stuff. Actually, we're going to talk about something from your patch as well. We're going to talk about the new varieties of citrus that are starting to hit the market. And a lot of those are coming up from areas where grapevines were taken out.
1: Yeah, there's a lot of that going on here at the moment, Spence. Yeah. A lot of it.
0: Yeah.
1: A collective noun for it's a group of pilots, which is boring, or a yoke of pilots.
0: Oh, yeah, I like that.
1: Yeah, yoke's better. Yeah.
0: It could be a cockpit of pilots, couldn't it?
1: That's it where
0: could,
1: they gather.
0: It could be, yeah.
1: Thanks, Spence.
0: See you, mate.
1: See you tomorrow. Spence Denny on your radio this evening. You'll be able to listen to him and all that wonderful stuff. I'm glad that Suzanne Vega interview is going again. It was really good. Check it out. It's 12 to 6 Motorsport Net. It's Nicolette Larson. And a lot of love. ABC South Australia and Broken Hill.

0: Find ABC Listen and listen where you are. ABC South Australia and Broken Hill, Nicolette Larson and a lot of love. 9 to 6, the sound of well-tuned engines will be echoing around Mullala Motorsport Park this weekend, with the track very busy with a spectacular mix of cars from across a number of eras, from Porsches to powerful BMWs, Mercedes, Minis, Hyundais, everything in between. It's a celebration of performance and precision driving as well. The Mark Sports Car Association of South Australia is bringing together hundreds of proud owners and drivers for its Super Sprint event. It gives motoring enthusiasts a chance to put their machines to the test in a very safe and controlled racing environment. Adrian Flynn is the president of the Mark Sports Car Association of South Australia. G'day, Adrian.
1: How are you going, Matt?
0: Good, good. Now, it doesn't come across on radio, but Mark is spelled M-A-R-Q-U-E. Tell us about this association. Why is it spelled like that?
1: Gee, now you're asking. that is an old English word, I guess, that they talked about the marks as being the brand names. And
0: I'm with you.
1: Yeah, CAMS in its early days had a list of what they called Mark sports cars, and that was basically mostly English things, but Triumphs, MGs, Sunbeams, all sorts of things, and that was a list that defined a lot of sports cars. Nowadays, we're actually an association that's got probably 18 or 20 member clubs, I'm not really sure at the moment. And we accept all those original marks. They're still with us, but competing less. But we also accept more modern cars. And, of course, MG have been revitalised by the Chinese. Mini the same. The brand was picked up by BMW at the turn of the century, around 2000. So modified Mini Club's still there, and there's a lot of Minis running this weekend. So it's a throwback to the traditional days. And originally, a lot of those Mark clubs were too small to join CAMS in their own right. You needed a certain number of members and so on and so forth.
0: Right.
1: So they're all collected together under our association to give them access to being able to get a license and do motorsport.
0: What a great way to go about it and get people out on the track there. Now, I mentioned some of the cars that are going to be out there. So what will be happening at Mullala on the weekend?
1: Okay, I've made a list of cars, and you've got most of them So what a super sprint is 18 cars on the track at a time, or up to 18 cars on the track at a time, and is actually 18 individuals racing the clock. So while there's 18 cars on the track together, they're grouped with similar lap times within 5 seconds of each other, roughly.
0: Yep.
1: And they're each occupying their own space. It's a little bit like qualifying for V8 supercars or Formula One. So we're not actually racing. It's a lower safety standard, so you need less gear and all the rest of it. So those people are going around. You are allowed to overtake, but not under heavy brakes or under desperate situations.
0: Yeah.
1: And unfortunately, with some of these older cars, well, a Mini, for example, the new ones are a little bit quicker, but you find that the big cars will pass you down the straights, and then they're getting in your way around the corners. So because we're racing against the clock, the smart people, and I don't know how many of those we've got, but the smart people hang back a little bit so they don't catch the next car. But there's a thing called red mist out there where you tend to go chasing the guy in front of you or the girl in front of you, and you don't always get the best time that way. But, whatever turns you on, you can.
0: It's got to be more about having a bit of fun too, Adrian, doesn't it?
1: It is certainly about having fun. It's a very fun and friendly atmosphere. And we've got cars, we've got the old cars this weekend. We've got an Austin Healey Sprite from 1962, but that has got a turbocharged rotary engine in it. So that's actually quite quick. But we've got a TR7 that's probably a little closer to standard, some MGB. So we've got a lot of cars from the 60s up until cars from this year or last year or whatever, depending what you want to bring out. So people are out there, and obviously if someone's in a standard Sprite, they're not aiming to try and match the times of the turbo rotary, but you tend to pick someone who's operating in a similar lap time to you, and you think, oh, well, I want to beat that person or that person or whatever. But it is just yourself, it's you against yourself. So you're always trying to improve your time.

0: time, and that's the main thing. And the results might show that, oh, you caught that person in front of you because they were having a bad day, but that's what happens sometimes. But we all keep a list of our personal best times. And I was out there a couple of weeks ago, and it was like, oh yeah, that's a 3 second headwind, so I don't expect to do that well, and I didn't do that well. And I'll find out this weekend, depending on the weather, whether it's me, the car, or some other thing. The secret to all motorsport is to have your excuses ready and to get them out early.
1: That's right.
0: So it's mainly people that are having fun and enjoying themselves in a safe environment that's not too stressful on their car, and you've got a very good chance of being able to drive the thing home again, or drive it up on the trailer if you brought it on a trailer. So
1: exactly,
0: that's what we aim for. There's no sheep stations. There's plenty of grass out there in Malala at the moment with the weather, so if you have got sheep, you can bring them out and just let them graze while you're driving around.
1: Good idea. Adrian Flynn is from the Mark Sports Car Association of South Australia, the president there. Just quickly, Adrian, we're running out of time, but can we come and have a look?
0: You certainly can. Cars will be on track from about 10 and run through till about 4 o'clock. It's free to enter. There'll be a small coffee and cars gathering there, but there's a separate canteen that serves circuit burgers and other track diet food, coffee, that sort of thing. Come out, have a look, talk to the competitors, have a look at their cars. Everyone's very friendly, and it's a good day out, and you may get the bug, and we may be able to talk you into how you can become part of it.
1: What a great idea. Adrian, really appreciate your time. Have a good night.
0: Thank you very much, Matt.
1: Adrian Flynn is the president of the Mark Sport Car Association of South Australia. That sounds like a lot of fun, yeah, and some really diverse cars as well. What a different way to race, in inverted commas. Yeah, you might be able to take, if you've got a car, you might be able to take it down and be part of it as well at Malala over the weekend. Why wouldn't you? Yeah, sounds like a great way to go. Rug up and stay warm tonight as best you can. It sounds like it's going to get pretty cold around the place, and some wonderful suggestions for tea as well. Maybe you're changing what you're doing now that you've heard that, or something you might be able to try in the next couple of days as well. Thank you so much for getting involved in the show this afternoon. It's been a pleasure to be with you. Thanks, Ash, and also to Mickey as well. See you tomorrow.
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3: Richard Davies with ABC News. Police say they'll return to the waters off Port Macdonald tomorrow to continue the search for a missing infant who's believed to have drowned. The three-month-old baby disappeared yesterday morning along with his mother and nearly two-year-old sister, whose bodies were recovered later that afternoon. Today's search began at first light and was suspended late this afternoon due to rough weather. Police Superintendent Trent Cox says authorities are receiving advice about how long to extend the search.
4: There are a number of factors to consider, one of them being the weather conditions, of course, but also the age of the missing child. We will continue to search until the expert advice tells us that there is no prospect of finding the child alive.
3: An Adelaide prison worker is facing trial accused of the aggravated indecent assault and rape of a female inmate, James Wakelin reports.
5: Ennio Scripanti, who has pleaded not guilty, is accused of assaulting the female prisoner in the early 2020s. The court heard the now 67-year-old was alone with the prisoner when the alleged incidents occurred in a gym and in a shed. The prosecution told the court two witnesses would be called to give evidence about physical interactions between Mr. Scripanti and the alleged victim, while Mr. Scripanti's lawyer told the jury to consider that this is a prison case and witnesses could have resentments, hostility, and be acting in self-interest. The trial continues.
3: Origin Energy believes around 900,000 current and former customers have had their information accessed during a recent data security breach. Here's Chelsea Hetherington.
6: The energy provider has confirmed it first became aware of a potential security threat in early July, but initially did not believe it was credible. It says new information emerged last week that confirmed there had been unauthorised access of

0: customers' data, and it acted immediately. This information may include names, addresses, dates of birth, phone numbers and account details, or the last few digits of a credit card or bank account. The company has apologised to customers and is contacting those whose information has been accessed to provide support. It's also urged customers to be vigilant to scams.
1: Victoria's new Premier, Ben Carroll, is promising change, but he has just 4 months to convince voters before the next state election, Ethan Seidemann reports.
2: After the resignation of his predecessor, Jacinta Allen, today, Ben Carroll moved quickly to do what she repeatedly refused, promising a royal commission into corruption in the construction sector.
3: In my government, integrity will not be optional.
2: But opposition leader Jess Wilson says Mr. Carroll's track record, including going back on his word to support Ms. Allen, shows he can't be trusted.
4: This is a man whose integrity and trust is in tatters before he is even sat in that chair as the new Premier.
2: Victorians will have their say at a state election in November.
1: The Productivity Commission is arguing that minimum car parking requirements are a barrier to building more homes. Its interim report on housing supply regulation recommends governments remove or reduce off-street parking requirements in areas where there's underused parking spaces and sufficient public transport. The SA government, however, is proposing to legislate minimum off-street car parking requirements for new residential developments with some exemptions. Productivity Commission Chair Danielle Wood says buyers should make the decision themselves.
5: Is that garage going to meet my needs or not? And they might choose to have a smaller garage or no garage in order to be able to actually afford a place.
1: A South Australian golf club is chasing a $500,000 payment from LIV Golf in order to facilitate next year's competition. LIV organisers have reportedly sought to extend the deadline for their down payment to Cooyonga Golf Club in Adelaide's West. The breakaway tour is facing an uncertain future after losing its Saudi Arabian sponsorship and has until the end of September to tell the state government if the tour will go ahead. Premier Peter Malinauskas says he's been briefed on the matter.
6: The advice that I've been given is that an extension was sought by LIV as they're working through programming next year for those payments to be made in September, and that extension was granted was the advice that I was given. But I haven't followed it up on the back of this morning's report.
1: Taking a look at tomorrow's weather, isolated light showers about the agricultural area and west coast. Small hail is possible with showers in the far southeast. Cloudy in Port Lincoln and Renmark with a top of 14. A shower or two in Port Pirie 15. A shower or two in Mount Gambier 12. Broken Hill cloudy in 13. Adelaide, a shower or two tomorrow, a top of 14. It's currently 11.7 in the city. Today's top was 15.2 just before 3 p.m. Looking ahead, Thursday, partly cloudy and 14 degrees. ABC News.
7: Good evening and welcome to PM. I'm Samantha Donovan, coming to you from the lands of the Wurundjeri people of the Kulin Nation in Melbourne. Tonight, Victoria's new Premier Ben Carroll calls a royal commission into the construction sector. Also, Origin Energy reveals 900,000 customers have had their data hacked. And will the use of facial recognition technology turn people off going to the footy?
8: It's who's going to use it. That's the thing with me with facial recognition. Because private companies, they're not beholden to anyone. They like to bend the rules as far as they can.
7: First this evening, Victoria has a new Premier after Jacinta Allen resigned to make way for her deputy, Ben Carroll. The state election is just 4 months away. Mr. Carroll says he was compelled to stand for the position because the state is on track to elect Australia's first Liberal One Nation government in November. Support for Jacinta Allen had been plummeting among her colleagues and voters, largely due to revelations of corruption on government building sites. And Ben Carroll has immediately announced a royal commission into the construction sector, a move Ms. Allen had refused to make. Bridget Fitzgerald filed this report on the installation of Victoria's 50th Premier.
9: It was out with the old and in with the new-ish, as Victoria's Deputy Premier Ben Carroll was elevated to the top job today.
10: Ben Carroll has been unanimously endorsed by the State Parliamentary Labor Party as our next Premier of Victoria.
9: Ben Carroll had flagged he'd run for the leadership after a delegation of ministers and MPs met with Jacinta Allen on Monday to tell her she'd lost majority support

0: of caucus. Although initially she vowed to stand and contest the leadership, Jacinta Allan opted instead to resign.
1: I was prepared to put my record and my plan to a ballot of members, as our rules allow. I believe I would have won. But doing so this close to an election takes up valuable resources, including the most precious of one, time. More importantly, it puts the state in a position of uncertainty.
0: But it wasn't the straightforward coronation many had expected. Shortly after the Premier's resignation this morning, the Labor caucus met to elect a new leader. It was reportedly a meeting that descended into chaos, with MPs heard yelling from behind closed doors. But then agreement, and Ben Carroll emerged victorious.
2: Maxim room, everyone. Here he is.
3: Call this always Max Rock.
2: Premier, how's it come with me?
0: The messy leadership debate wasn't lost on the opposition when Parliament resumed shortly after the vote. Opposition leader Jess Wilson spoke on the floor of the Legislative Assembly.
4: The caucus did what it needed to do to preserve their own political power. They have discarded one of their own because she became a liability to their authority. Deputy Speaker, make no mistake. They knifed her to protect themselves.
0: Ben Carroll was sworn in as Premier this afternoon. Gabrielle Williams, the Minister for Transport Infrastructure, is Victoria's new Deputy Leader. Speaking to the media this afternoon, Ben Carroll announced his first act as Premier.
5: In my government, integrity will not be optional. Whether in business, politics, or the union movement, there will be zero tolerance for those that misuse their positions. That is why my first action as Premier will be to call a Royal Commission into the construction sector.
0: Allegations of corruption on major Victorian infrastructure sites, including that the construction union, the CFMEU, has been infiltrated by organised crime, has been a thorn in the government's side. While Jacinta Allan issued a written apology on the issue, conceding criminals operated on state construction sites, the Allan government had resisted calls for a royal commission. The corruption allegations played a role in the revolt against Jacinta Allan's leadership. So too did tanking approval ratings. In her electorate of Bendigo East in central Victoria, many voters were happy to see her go.
6: She may have represented Bendigo well, but she had a dual function. She was the Premier and she had to represent Victoria as well. And that she has not done well at all.
0: But some Victorians weren't pleased to see Victoria's second ever female Premier forced out.
7: I just think it's really sad that she didn't have enough support from the people here in Victoria.
2: What do you think it says about the party, I suppose?
7: I think it says that social media is having a lot to say about what happens in politics, and it's not all good.
0: And while the attention was on the Labor Party today, there was a reminder of recent ructions in the state Liberals. Controversial MP Moira Deeming resigned from the Liberal Party after a tumultuous couple of years in which she successfully sued ex-party leader John Pesutto for defamation and more recently refused to apologise for an unsubstantiated assault allegation against another former leader, Matthew Guy. Ms Deeming will remain as an independent MP.
8: Bridget Fitzgerald reporting. Professor Andrea Carson is a political scientist at the University of Melbourne. She describes today's change of Premier as a reset for the Victorian Labor Party ahead of the November election.
9: It was heading in a downward trajectory, and I think this has given it an opportunity to actually turn things around. Now, whether there's enough time to turn it around to win the election or to maintain power remains to be seen, but I think it was a change that gives it a fighting chance.
8: Ben Carroll was at pains to state, "I'm not Daniel Andrews, I'm not Jacinta Allan." What sort of Premier do you think he's going to be?
9: Well, he doesn't have much time to show us, even though he's been in the parliament since 2012. And he does have a track record with the education portfolio, which currently has had industrial relation issues and difficulties. But I think he's got some time to be able to show Victorians who he is and what he represents. And coming out so strongly today by declaring that he would support a Royal Commission, which was causing division within the party, and then making that declarative statement that he's not Andrews or Allan, I think is a really strong start for him.
8: Do you think Mr Carroll's calling of a Royal Commission is likely to appease voters, particularly perhaps Labor-leaning voters who were worried about corruption on Victorian government building sites?
9: Calling for a Royal Commission and showing decisive action is something the public will take notice of, and it has to be, it's a different direction to where it was going, and I think it'll be seen as positive, but the polling will show that in time.
8: Do you see gender as being an issue in Jacinta Allan losing her position as Premier?
9: This is a really interesting question, because we often talk about, and I studied the glass cliff. The glass cliff is the phenomenon where things are looking pretty sour, and so at the last minute, power is handed over to a woman when they've been denied power up until that point. And of course, this often happens in corporate leadership. It also happens in politics. The circumstances are usually so dire that the woman is destined to fail. I don't think that was the case with Jacinta Allan. She was handed over the leadership, but it was still in a fairly healthy position when Daniel Andrews resigned. If we remember, he was at the top of his game. Now, you could argue it was downhill from there, but she did have an opportunity to use, as it turned out, to be able to differentiate from Daniel Andrews and really make it her own.
8: Was that a key to her downfall, do you think? She failed to do that?
9: I think she had a continuity agenda with what Daniel Andrews had implemented, with one or two exceptions, such as the age of culpability for junior offenders. But by and large, she was continuing the agenda of Daniel Andrews. And given the post-COVID hangover that kicked in, I think that was to her detriment.
8: Her popularity rating, according to the polls in recent weeks, has just been abysmal. Why do you think she was so unpopular with voters?
9: I think she carried the baggage of three terms of Labor. It's really uncommon for a party, especially a state parliamentary party, to enter into a fourth term. And with the time that Labor had been in power, we'd seen the rise of One Nation, the allegations of big bill corruption, firebombings of tobacco shops that were hitting the front pages of newspapers in the headlines, teachers on strike, and of course the Commonwealth Games being cancelled. And the timing of this is really interesting at the time when Australia is leading the medal tally with 59 medals and 26 gold. It's when Premier Allan has fallen on her proverbial sword. And she was the minister who oversaw the cancelling of the Games from Victoria.
8: So the new Premier, Ben Carroll, says Victoria is on track for Australia's first Liberal One Nation government. How do you see the state election in November shaping up?
9: I think a week is a long time in politics, and 4 months is even longer. If we recall the federal election in 2025 in January, the polls were tipping it would be a Peter Dutton government. In fact, the opposite had happened. Anthony Albanese was returned on a record landslide. I think it would be a very brave person who was trying to predict what the outcome would be at the state election in November, particularly given that it's a three-horse race at the moment, which makes preference flows very hard to predict.
8: So a three-horse race in Victoria between Labor, the Liberal National Coalition and One Nation. That was Professor Andrea Carson from the University of Melbourne. The Reserve Bank Governor, Michelle Bullock, says she's prepared to act to bring down inflation, and that means more interest rate hikes are on the bank's agenda. Speaking today in Sydney, she sounded the alarm on Australia's weak productivity growth and warned Australians won't see an improvement in our standard of living until the economy grows. Rachel Mealy has more.
3: The Reserve Bank Governor is upfront about how the board intends to use its interest rate lever.
10: The board is prepared to act as required to achieve its mandate
1: including by increasing the cash rate further if needed.
3: When she refers to the bank's mandate, she means bringing inflation down to its target of between 2 and 3%, while simultaneously keeping unemployment low. Last month, the RBA held interest rates steady after three hikes in a row at the beginning of the year. Michelle Bullock says there's lots to discuss when the Reserve Bank Board meets in a few weeks' time.
1: Now, higher inflation isn't just a statistic.

0: It strains household budgets, it complicates business planning, and it weighs on confidence. And many Australians are again feeling this pressure. We recently published survey evidence showing that inflation is the single most pressing economic concern for Australians. And the Monetary Policy Board is acutely aware of the impact of this high inflation.
1: She's warned that Australians won't see a difference in their standard of living until the economy becomes more productive.
0: But with continued weak productivity growth, the economy simply can't grow strongly without putting pressure on inflation. And this is a fundamental challenge for the Australian economy over the next few years.
1: She says even though the world has become more shock-prone in recent years, the Australian economy has shown during the recent oil price spike that it's more resilient than it was, and overall we're less reliant on oil.
0: This means a given increase in oil prices has a less direct and less pervasive effect on inflation today than it would have had in the 1970s.
1: Speaking of oil price hikes, petrol prices have soared in the past week. The average price of a litre of unleaded petrol has jumped by nearly 10 cents. That comes as the government's given the strongest indication yet that the cut to the fuel excise will end this weekend. The federal government halved the excise for 3 months to give motorists some relief from costs as a result of the war in the Middle East. Speaking in Karratha, the Prime Minister seemed to indicate the relief wouldn't be extended.
2: Well, we made that announcement some time ago that it would go step down from the 32 cents down to 16 if you combine the Commonwealth and state relief which is there.
1: Deanna Messina is the Deputy Chief Economist at AMP. She says the RBA Governor's speech was focused on how inflation can be addressed.
3: The key takeaways for me was that broadly the economy is progressing more or less in line with the RBA's expectations. They've seen the slowing in demand across the economy that they had been anticipating, given that we've had 3 consecutive rate hikes early this year and we've had an increase to oil prices, which is generally seen to be a drag on growth. The decline in home prices has been a bit higher than they had been expecting after the tax changes in the budget. And overall, inflation was still too high, but I think the RBA is waiting for more evidence to see whether inflation's actually going to pick up from here or whether it's going to moderate.
1: The June quarter inflation data is due out tomorrow. She says the RBA's preferred indicator of inflation, known as the trimmed mean, will be key.
3: Sort of the speech came at a bit of a funny time because it's a day before the inflation data, which is really sort of key for the Reserve Bank's meeting. The inflation figures that we get this month, the quarterly ones, so they are sort of the ones that the Reserve Bank is really putting more emphasis on because we have that history of the trim mean. We understand how the seasonal factors impact the trim mean. The monthly data is still subject to a little bit of volatility, so the quarterly data is really important.
4: Deanna Messina is the Deputy Chief Economist at AMP. Rachel Mealy with that report. This is PM. I'm Samantha Donovan. You can hear all our programs live or later on ABC Listen. Ahead, will facial recognition technology be a turn-off for footy fans? The Australian company Origin Energy has today revealed it believes 900,000 current and former customers have had their information stolen in a data breach. The company acknowledged the breach publicly for the first time last week, but it's now emerged it was aware of a threat earlier this month and dismissed it. Origin Energy is urging its customers to be on the alert for any suspicious activity in their accounts. Isabel Massali has this report.
5: Another day, another apology from the Origin CEO. This time, Frank Calabria took to YouTube to address the customers caught up in a data breach. He now believes there's 900,000 of them.
6: We understand that this incident is concerning. We are sorry. I am sorry. We don't take for granted the trust our customers place in Origin.
7: It's not good enough anymore.
5: Sydney woman Teresa Clark has been an Origin Energy customer for about a year. She's among the customers being contacted by the company and told their data's been compromised.
7: Including the last four digits

0: of my credit card. Yeah, that's the bit I'm concerned about.
1: Has this happened to you before?
0: Yeah, I was part of the Optus breach, and my husband and I both had to change our Medicare cards. This sort of thing, here I go again.
1: News of the data breach emerged last week when an alleged hacker approached news outlets with samples of what they claim to be customer records. But Origin says since early July, it's been reviewing a potential security threat. At the time, it wasn't thought to be credible. In an interview with Kirsten Aiken from The Business, CEO Frank Calabria was asked about the timeline.
2: I want to just be very clear about this. The first time we had information access, customer information accessed, we found out was on the 22nd of July. Yes, we have identified that there was a potential threat that had been investigating since early July, and we assess a lot of threats. There are threats coming in from a lot of parties at that stage. And we assess all of them very seriously.
1: And when asked how the breach took place, he said he can't go into those details due to the criminal investigation. Dr. Fariha Tasman-Jagadar is a cybersecurity lecturer at Deakin University. She describes the extent of the breach as huge and is concerned about the type of information accessed.
3: Really very sophisticated information, and this has been hacked, so therefore they need to be very vigilant and they need to think about, like, what are the information they are getting? Is there an email that any kind of phishing email, maybe there, any kind of SMS?
1: The compromised information includes dates of birth, names, addresses, contact information, and the last few digits of credit cards and bank accounts. Dr. Jagadar is questioning why the details of former customers were kept by Origin.
3: They need to be actually removed from the system because there is no need to keep those records.
1: Origin has been providing advice to customers to help protect them. That includes being cautious about unexpected contact from anyone referring to an Origin account and, where possible, using two-step authentication for personal email and other online accounts. And it's set up a dedicated helpline. Dr. Jagadar would like to see more targeted support for the most vulnerable, like elderly customers and those who don't speak English as their first language.
3: They need to think about those differently and they need to treat them differently.
4: How likely is it, do you think, that this information has now been put elsewhere, like on the dark web?
3: Oh, well, normally what is the reason that of this kind of data hacks, right? So, I mean, this is the cyber attacker's main motivation, that they will get the data and then they will place it in the dark web. So it's very likely.
1: Origin CEO Frank Calabria says its reviews to date show that information is currently not on the dark web, but the situation is being monitored.
5: Isabel Massali. Facial recognition technology looks set to play a bigger role at Australian Football League stadiums by removing the need for spectators to show their tickets. The development isn't motivated by security concerns, more by the aim of getting spectators through the gates quickly. In Victoria, the Geelong Footy Club is already offering that option to its members. And the American company providing the technology says it's in talks with other interested AFL clubs. Deanna Damianovich prepared this report.
6: There were a few footy fans around this afternoon in central Sydney, and they're divided when it comes to using their faces to get into games.
7: It's who's going to use it. That's the thing with me with facial recognition.
8: How would you feel if the next football match that you attend at a stadium, as part of your ticket entry, they're going to scan the biometrics of your face, and that's a private company doing that?
7: Oh, no, not a private company, because private companies, they're not beholden to anyone. They like to bend the rules and as far as they can.
9: I understand it has its place in society, you know, to protect people from potential threats, but I think it's also open to misuse and abuse.
6: After conquering American college football and the NFL, US company Wicket has its sights set on Australia and is already providing facial recognition technology at Cardinia Park, the home ground of the Geelong Cats, although fans can use regular tickets if that's their preference. The Wicket CEO, Jeff Beam, says the technology can make the queues move much faster.
10: And they've done extensive studies to show that on average, using our technology is about four times faster than traditional.

0: barcode scanning or other mechanisms of using ticketing to get into a venue.
1: Wicket says its technology is being explored by other AFL clubs. But how does it make money? Dr. Soulette Dreyfus is a technology academic at the University of Melbourne. She says there are multiple streams.
2: Wicket would likely generate income from some mix of licensing the software to the venue, possibly a share of extra concession revenue that comes from faster queues, and fan analytics. So that's the data on attendance and spending patterns that might be sold back to the club.
1: But according to Dr. Dreyfus, the money is all in the face.
2: They're generating income and the club is generating income. And your face as the fan who's attending is the raw material for both.
1: Wicket has been operational in the US for a while with their software used around the country. Under Australian privacy law, organisations cannot collect this biometric data without explicit, informed and voluntary consent. And hidden scanning is not allowed. In the case of the AFL, Wicket says it won't own the facial data, but it will be in the hands of the Geelong Football Club, which is yet to disclose publicly how it will guard the data or what its privacy policy is. Dr. Soulette Dreyfus says there are other examples where the system has subtly changed over time.
2: Initially, the organization says, oh, it's voluntary. You can either go in via the normal ticket route or you can go in via the specialist ticket route. And we're going to, after a year or two, reduce the number of entry points into the traditional ticket route. And so the lines will become even longer, which then puts the pressure on people to sign up to this system.
1: Dr. Dreyfus says it's important to recognize the motivation behind the move.
2: When you adopt a new technology, you always have to ask, why are we actually doing this? What is the problem they're trying to solve? Is it longer queues at certain times? Because oftentimes longer queues can actually be solved by lower cost, lower tech solutions. It doesn't look to me like there's been much transparency about other solutions that have been explored, which tends to imply that the objective here is not just solving longer queues. It's actually finding ways to monetize their fans.
3: Dr. Soulette Dreyfus from the University of Melbourne. That report from Diana Damjanovic and Shannon Pierce. Thanks for being with me for PM this evening. I'm Samantha Donovan. The podcast of the full program is available on ABC Listen. And that's where you'll find ABC News Daily with Sam Hawley each weekday morning too. Today, Adele Ferguson on her exclusive Four Corners investigation into food labelling. PM will be back at the same time tomorrow. Good night.

0: Good evening. Richard Davies with ABC News. SA police say they haven't ruled out any theories in relation to the death of a mother and her toddler at Port Macdonald yesterday. Their bodies were recovered in coastal waters about 400 kilometres southeast of Adelaide after they went missing earlier in the day. The woman's three-month-old baby boy is still missing and the search for him will resume tomorrow morning. Police Superintendent Trent Cox says investigations are continuing.
1: We are keeping a very open mind as to the circumstances that led to the mother and daughter being in the water. And the other child being missing. There are a number of scenarios we're investigating, and because it's a coronial investigation, it's not appropriate for me to really speculate on how they came to be in the water.
0: South Australia has confirmed 7 new positive cases of the H5 bird flu found in Greater Crested Terns in the state southeast. 5 of the birds were found at South End Jetty near Beachport, 1 at Cape Jaffa and 1 at Port Macdonald. There are now 27 confirmed or presumed positive detections of the H5 strain in Australia. SA's chief vet, Skye Fruin, says further analysis will determine if there's been local transmission.
2: We won't find every sick or dead bird, so it's quite possible that the original crested tern that was reported a couple of weeks ago presumably caught that from a migratory bird, but of course we never found that migratory bird. What's more important is that genetic analysis and just what's happening out in the field, where we're seeing cases and the numbers. And of course the numbers are still quite low.
0: A 7.1 magnitude earthquake has struck Japan's southwest, resulting in a warning for tsunami waves of up to 1 metre being issued. North Asia correspondent Natalie Whiting has more.
3: Japan's meteorological agency says an earthquake with a preliminary magnitude of 7.1 has struck in the Kumamoto Prefecture on Kyushu Island. Three smaller quakes

0: have been recorded in the region in the aftermath. Kyushu Electric Power says there have been no reports of irregularities at its Sendai and Genkai nuclear power stations. A warning for tsunami waves of up to 1 metre have been issued. People in the region are being advised to move away from coastal areas in the region until the advisory is lifted. Natalie Whiting, ABC News, Tokyo.
1: One Nation leader Pauline Hanson has confirmed that Australia's richest person paid for her flights during a recent European trip. Senator Hanson's updated parliamentary register of interests shows Gina Rinehart covered the cost of her flights from London to Sicily via Rome earlier this month. The One Nation leader has also disclosed that tickets to the Dolce & Gabbana fashion show were courtesy of the billionaire. The Reserve Bank Governor has addressed the issue of Australia's housing market in her annual speech at the Annika Foundation fundraising lunch in Sydney. Business reporter Adelaide Miller has more.
2: RBA Governor Michelle Bullock says the rate at which the housing market has eased has come as a surprise. While she expected changes given the recent federal budget announcements and several interest rate rises, the drop in value was unexpected.
3: Price declines have been concentrated in the Sydney and Melbourne markets. The prices in these markets remain around where they were before interest rates started to rise in February this year.
2: The RBA will meet again in 2 weeks to decide the direction of interest rates.
1: The looming end of the federal government's fuel excise discount is being seen as politically unpopular but economically sensible. The government intends to discontinue the 16 cent per litre discount this coming Sunday. Oil prices have retreated after tipping over $100 a barrel last week for the first time since May. Economist Chris Richardson says continuing the excise discount could add to Australia's inflation problem.
4: If governments give us more money, and that's what these subsidies are, then that makes it more challenging to bring inflation down. The longer this conflict lasts, the less good the case is to do anything. We're going to have to live with higher prices.
1: In the AFL, Brisbane defender Ty Gallop has been suspended for 3 matches for an incident against Port Adelaide's forward Mitch Georgiadis. The 20-year-old was charged with serious misconduct after tackling Georgiadis to the ground on Sunday before lifting him and shoving his head to the ground. Gallop pleaded guilty at the tribunal, conceding his actions were unreasonable and unacceptable. Gallop asked for a 2-week penalty, but the tribunal accepted the AFL's call for a 3-week ban. Checking the tomorrow's weather, isolated light showers about the agricultural area and the west coast. Small hail is possible with showers in the far southeast. 14 in Port Lincoln and Renmark, Port Pirie 15, Mount Gambier 12, Broken Hill 13. Adelaide, a shower or two tomorrow, a top of 14. It's currently 11 degrees. Thursday, partly cloudy with a top of 14 degrees. ABC News.
5: I don't think she does a lot for Bendigo, honestly. Like, there's no real incentives for small businesses.
6: She needs to get out of the road so that we can let a more reasonable leader take the Labor Party into the next election.
7: On the streets of Bendigo, there's a mix of reactions to the local member Jacinta Allen stepping down as Victorian Premier, and how a small town baby boom in a community without childcare or even a playground is speaking up.
8: We want to make sure that the experience of our kids is equal to kids who live in larger towns. It's not a luxury.
7: My name's Alex Barwick. You're listening to Australia Wide, coming to you from Arinda Country in Mbantua, Alice Springs. We start the program in the regional city of Bendigo in Victoria, where locals have watched on as their long-term local member, Jacinta Allen, stepped down as Premier and as the leader of the Labor Party in Victoria. It comes at a crucial time as the state heads towards an election later this year. Her deputy, Ben Carroll, has since been elected as Victoria's 50th Premier, and he hit the ground running, announcing a royal commission into the construction industry.
9: I am not Daniel Andrews. I am not Jacinta Allen. I will do things differently because different times require a new approach.
7: After mounting pressure, Jacinta Allen held a press conference to announce that she was stepping down. And in that speech, she said she was particularly proud of what she'd done for the regions.
3: But if you asked me what sets Victoria apart, it's our regional cities. And I am so proud to call one of them home. Only Labor governments invests in our regions and our regional people. We've delivered regional rail, regional hospitals, regional schools.

0: New industries, new trains. Labor governments have built up the regions. And today, it means that my kids have the opportunity in their community that I didn't have when I grew up in Bendigo. That's what I'm proud of.
1: Jacinta Allan talked about her personal journey through politics, her achievements in power, particularly around women's health, and circled back again to her constituents in Bendigo.
0: There are so many more people I want to thank from my earlier days. But I'm sure you will allow me to say that that's a speech I want to give in my hometown of Bendigo.
1: So what's the response on the ground in her electorate of Bendigo East? Reporter Anna McGuinness is in Bendigo. Anna, how have locals responded to what's happened to Jacinta Allan?
2: Yeah, I've been out for most of this morning in Bendigo and can safely say the overwhelming message was people are ready for change. The main issues this morning people spoke about were the state's debt, the allegations of corruption infiltrating big build projects, and even the conditions of roads in regional Victoria. There were two or three people in support of her. One woman said she even felt sorry for her and thought she'd done the best she could. But there was also fist pumps and thumbs up in reaction to her resignation from those who didn't want to talk on camera. Here's what some Bendigo locals had to say before and after that moment where she resigned.
3: I don't think she does a lot for Bendigo, honestly. Like, there's no real incentives for small businesses in town. Like, doesn't she want to get rid of all the local businesses and family-owned businesses and get the big Melbourne ones down here? And yeah, so, I don't know, she doesn't really do much for Bendigo.
2: And she's obviously been the member for nearly 20 years. Do you think she's represented Bendigo well?
3: She probably did in the start, but I think it's time for someone new.
4: I've been here less than 2 years. I don't think she does represent this area.
2: Would you vote for her at this election?
4: No. I think it's the best thing that could have happened for Victoria. I've grown quite tired of hearing Jacinta saying that she listens to Victorians, but it's quite evident that she doesn't listen to her fellow Labor politicians. And she needs to get out of the road so that we can let a more reasonable leader take the Labor Party into the next election.
2: What's the main issue for you been with Jacinta Allan's leadership?
4: The level of debt that her leadership has led Victoria into. Her commitment to building the Southern Rail Loop just infuriates me. And yet, teachers suffer. Hospitals suffer. You know, there are problems everywhere, and Jacinta just didn't seem to recognise it. She may have represented Bendigo well, but she had a dual function. She was the Premier, and she had to represent Victoria as well, and that she has not done well at all.
1: Anna, she's been the local member there for a really long time, hasn't she?
2: Yeah, Jacinta Allan's has held the Bendigo East seat for 27 years, which is quite a stint. She was elected in 1999, and at 25 years old, she became Victoria's youngest ever female MP. Her electorate is a bit interesting. It's in Bendigo, which is a major regional city of Victoria, but it's split in half. So Bendigo East takes in a portion of the city of Bendigo, but it also includes a lot of rural farming areas outside it.
1: What are some of the key local issues that you've seen her focus on over the years?
2: I think one that comes to mind is making sure that regional areas received investment from, I guess, regional people might have a sense that politicians can be city-centric. The focus has been on investing in things like Bendigo Hospital, which has seen a lot of upgrades over the years since she's been the local member. Things like education and health have really been at the forefront of her political career.
1: But it sounds like no love lost, and that plenty of locals are more than happy to see her lose the leadership.
2: Yeah, so it has been a safe seat, but we've certainly seen her popularity erode since she's been Premier. In the past year or two, there's been the really controversial emergency services and volunteers levy introduced, which has put a lot of farmers and CFA volunteers offside. Potholes on the roads, we've been hearing about this for a long time, the condition of roads and people saying that they see all this investment in infrastructure in Melbourne and that that's not replicated in their hometowns in regional areas.
1: Well, maybe this will mean she's able to focus more on her electorate not being the leader.
2: Yeah, so already before today's events, she was facing a really strong challenge from the National

0: The oil crisis brought on by ongoing conflict in the Middle East has raised serious questions about Australia's fuel security and whether we should be refining more of our own fuel onshore, despite the steady closure of refineries in recent decades. There are currently only two operational refineries in Australia, one in Geelong, which caught fire earlier this year, and the other in Brisbane. The majority of our fuel is imported. So, could Australia build its first new oil refinery in decades? The federal government is investigating the construction of a large-scale facility in Western Australia as part of its energy security plans. The Prime Minister and the WA Premier Roger Cook have been in Karratha to announce that they'll conduct a jointly funded $4 million study to investigate the possibility of a refinery built by Perdaman, a multinational organisation known for its fertiliser production operations. Karratha reporter Alistair Bates was at the announcement. Alistair, what exactly did the PM say?
1: Well, Alex, the Prime Minister took the opportunity during his visit to Karratha to outline his plans for that possible construction of what would be Australia's third oil refinery and the first built on home soil in decades, so right here in WA. So that $4 million pre-feasibility study, which will be jointly funded with the WA state government, is said to be undertaken by fertiliser giant Perdaman. They've been tapped on the shoulder to lay the groundwork for this large-scale project, which is the first of its kind since the 1960s. Now, the Prime Minister says they're the right people for the job, and that was reinforced by the setting of his press conference, which was held within Perdaman's Project Ceres construction site on the Burrup Peninsula, not far from where I am now. That project, which will be Australia's largest urea plant when it's operational, is addressing another shortage caused by security concerns and the ongoing war in the Middle East being fertiliser. And given the experience of Perdaman's chairperson, Vikas Ramble, who's constructed oil refineries overseas, the PM is backing the company to deliver an economically viable project where others have fallen short. And this all comes off the back of a long-running campaign by WA Premier Roger Cook, who is present for the announcement. He's been lobbying Canberra for an oil refinery to be built in WA to help secure its fuel supply, which is particularly important to WA's heavy industry and mining sectors. So it's really his government alongside Perdaman that will lead this study. WA's last refinery was closed at Kwinana by BP back in 2021, which both the state and federal governments say has left the state vulnerable.
0: At this stage, are we hearing about likely locations for where this new oil refinery would be built?
1: There was some dissonance today around the staging of this announcement and where indeed this refinery will be located. Despite being on the Burrup Peninsula outside Dampier and Karratha, the PM wouldn't confirm that area, which is the only place in WA that Perdaman currently holds industrial assets, was even on the shortlist for the refinery. That isn't to say it's not being considered. The Pilbara is home to many large-scale industrial projects and comes readily equipped for a project of that scale, as well as petroleum resources off the coast. But the ABC understands that higher on the list as possible locations for the refinery are strategic industrial areas further south, namely near Geraldton, Perth, Bunbury and Collie. So, Alex, this is very much early days as Perdaman and the state government try to muster up the hard evidence needed around the economics and environmental and social factors that feed into a project like this.
0: Was there any sense at this stage how much it would cost to build something like this and who would provide the funding for that?
1: Well, Alex, I put that to the Prime Minister today and he expressed a willingness for the federal government to support the project financially. He also emphasised that it would need to be a commercial opportunity. In that argument, he emphasised Perdaman's delivery of its Project Ceres urea project, which I outlined a little earlier. That received $475 million in government loans for the project itself and supporting infrastructure. The PM told the press pack today that this was a sound investment and the urea project will generate billions going forward and support the economy through employment and the use of fertiliser in the agricultural sector. So he said those loans have produced a healthy return, and it's through that lens that he's viewing this proposed refinery, which analysts say could cost around the $15 billion mark for a reasonably sized refinery. So while the details are still being worked out, it's clear the Commonwealth is prepared to financially support the project from the get-go.
0: Presumably motorists and those in the truck

0: trucking industry will be wondering, will they benefit? What fuels would be produced at this facility and where would they go?
1: So the idea is that this type of oil refinery would process crude oil. So that means it's to be refined into products like gasoline and diesel, which have been some of the main fuels impacted by those oil disruptions out of the Middle East. So whether that's refueling the heavy-duty 24-ton mining vehicles we have up here in the Pilbara, or the typical trip to the Bowser for your everyday person, that's the type of fuel we're talking about here.
0: This doesn't solve the problem, though, of where to source the oil from. Did the Prime Minister say where the oil would come from for this new refinery to process?
1: Those questions remain very much unanswered, as there isn't a clear source for oil that either the federal government or state were able to point to as feeding this refinery. That said, Woodside's proposed expansion into the Browse Basin off the Kimberley coast was mentioned by name by Perdaman's chairperson at today's press as a possible source of crude oil. So Woodside is a long-term commercial partner of Perdaman, and that gas giant is seeking state and federal approvals to tap what is Australia's largest undeveloped gas reserve off the Kimberley, and they've previously said that there are ready stores of oil that could also be extracted. When I asked the PM, though, if this announcement placed greater pressure on that Browse approval, which is still going through environmental independent assessments, he flatly denied it. He responded with one word, and that was no. He also expanded and said processes are processes and that this bore no weight on the project's assessments. And also, if the refinery were to be located far from the Pilbara, it may be a long way away and therefore too costly. So there's still a lot to be explained about where this oil will actually be sourced.
0: And Alastair, what sort of a time frame have we got on all of this?
1: Well, this is a pre-feasibility study, Alex, so there could still be quite some time before there's enough information to proceed with those formal approvals and permissions, let alone commencing construction. There was no specific timeline given for this particular study, so when something like this might, you know, be operational very much remains to be seen.
0: Thanks, Alastair.
1: Thank you.
0: Karratha reporter Alastair Bates there. We stay on fuel now. Anthony Albanese has signalled that the federal government won't be extending the fuel excise cut beyond the end of this week. The federal government halved the excise for 3 months to help motorists and trucking companies with soaring costs as a result of the war in the Middle East. Support was extended through July, but at a smaller discount of about 16 cents per litre, and it's due to end this weekend. Penny Wong says the government is unlikely to provide any further relief.
2: Currently, the plan is for the fuel excise to step down. As you know, it's come down, it's halved, and the intention is for that to discontinue as of this weekend.
0: Sharon Middleton runs trucking business White Line Transport. Sharon, thanks for speaking to Australia Wide.
3: Thanks for having me, Alex.
0: Now, the government has confirmed it won't be continuing the fuel excise relief beyond August 2nd. What will that mean for your operations?
3: It's just diabolical. It's just really, really difficult. Like, I have my trucks do 3,500 litres they use per trip each week. And so when it rises to the extent that it does, it quickly adds a couple of thousand dollars per truck per run every week. So suddenly go, over $70,000 more in diesel than I was the day before.
0: Do you bear all of that cost, or does that some of that then flow on to customers?
3: Well, what you've got to do when it comes up so rapidly, you've got to go through the whole negotiation phase, because your customers, their customers and the end user, it's a dominoes effect. Everybody is impacted. And so all the way down the chain, you have to work with all your customers and your suppliers and, you know, try and make the best of what is a really challenging situation for everybody. And none of us in day-to-day business have the ability to control what's going on overseas, yet we're very much impacted by it. And it's not like it's a luxury commodity that we can do away with. Without fuel, we're buggered.
0: I know you can't forecast exactly, but can you anticipate what products consumers should probably prepare for a bit of a price rise on?
3: Well, trucks deliver everything in this country, to all the supermarkets, to building sites, our hobbies, everything that we do in life. So, you know, end consumers can expect that as this domino effect that I just spoke about goes through the chain, it will ultimately

0: impact on mum and dads. And, you know, they've just been sold the wage increase they all got on the 1st of July. Well, guess where that money's going to go? It's going to go into fuel. And the businesses that are having to pay more in wages, more in payroll tax, more in workers' comp levies, all of this sort of thing that's based on wages, we're just paying good money for bad and just for people to be able to afford to drive their cars to and from their jobs.
1: Have you seen a bit of a change? Has the cost of fuel improved over recent weeks?
0: When the government initially dropped the excise price, obviously it did help. But we've noticed over the last 2 to 3 weeks, as the halving process occurred, it was starting to slowly rise. But from where I went to work, went home from work on Friday, to where I came into work on Monday, totally different thing altogether. It had gone up 7% virtually overnight.
1: Because fuel prices have come down a little bit from those record highs, do you think many motorists might have been lulled into a false sense of security that the worst is behind us?
0: Probably there for a couple of weeks, but the false sense of security, you only just got to drive around and look at all the billboards at the moment, and they're back at those dizzy heights they were when, we were in the thick of this problem. So reality, is definitely coming crashing down, and we're certainly seeing it with our invoicing, obviously, for our diesel. So, yeah, we're not under any illusions that that things have got better. We're actually, really concerned that we're where we're at now, let alone wait till the end of the month when the additional excise is added. It's pretty scary.
1: Are you surprised to hear this, that there won't be an extension beyond the end of the week?
0: The government have to look at the crisis that's at hand, and, everyday Australians, we're not able to have impact on what's happening around the world. I think the government need to look at the very reason they implemented the relief in the first place is because Australians were doing it so tough. We're all going to be doing it tough again, and we're all starting to do it tough again. So, the assistance needs to continue.
1: Sharon, thanks so much for joining Australia Wide.
0: Thanks very much, and hang in there, everybody.
1: Sharon Middleton there. She runs a trucking business, Whiteline Transport, just responding to that news through today that the federal government won't be extending the fuel excise cut beyond the end of this week. And finally on Australia Wide, we head to the town of Glenmorgan in regional Queensland. A recent baby boom in the small town has created a vibrant community of young families, but they have no access to childcare and don't even have a playground for their kids. Parents are now being forced to make hard choices if they want to stay. Bella Munro has the story.
2: This small patch of grass in a town of 120 people is the most lively place around. As toddlers race a mini wheelie bin between a row of picnic tables, a group of mums chat over coffee.
3: Glenmorgan doesn't look like much on a map, and I think too, people driving through, it's probably just a little town that people think that there's not much going on, but there's heaps going on. There's so many children in this community.
2: 4.5 hours west of Brisbane, you'll find Glenmorgan. It's known as the end of the line. It was given its nickname after the railway that was planned to connect Dalby to Surat stopped mid-construction during the Great Depression. Now, even years after trains stopped running, its nickname has stuck. But families don't want that to mean progress stops here. And with no playground in town, kids have to make their own fun. The surrounding community is experiencing somewhat of a baby boom. Emily McPhee is one of many young mothers who lives on a nearby cattle property. Miss McPhee has done a headcount of young Glenmorgan residents and says there's around 60 children under 12 from surrounding properties, and most are younger than 5. She stepped away from her job as a teacher and assistant principal to care for her young daughters.
3: We used to have this amazing family daycare in Glenmorgan. We had this amazing educator, and she moved away. It meant more than just our kids being able to come in and socialise and have an amazing early childhood experience. It meant that particularly mothers could maybe go back to work.
4: It's probably a pretty rare community where educated mothers can't actually go to work because we don't have the ability or the facilities to support that.
2: For local mum and teacher Arabella Cree, seeing highly skilled women forced out of work feels like a step backward.
5: Unfortunately, it is predominantly mums that do put their career on hold when they do.

0: you know, have a child and stay at home if there is no early childhood.
1: Australian Childcare Alliance Queensland President Magella Fitzsimmons says childcare staffing issues in regional areas has a flow-on effect across the community.
0: If you don't have early childhood, you can't have the teachers go to school, you can't have the doctor work, you can't have the nurse work, you can't have the greengrocer working. When one person can't go back to work because there's no early childhood option in that rural and remote community, that means that that little town suffers. But the society still needs to continue. We can't do that if we don't have early childhood places for children.
1: For these mums, it starts with a playground. Glen Morgan doesn't have one, so they want to build one.
2: I want to go on a zip line. Yeah.
1: Miss McPhee said for young families growing up on remote properties, having a safe place in town was even more important.
3: It's so isolating and lonely at times to be a mum. I think everyone would probably agree. It is just that extra layer when you are actually geographically isolated too, and there is no one around you and no services to access.
1: Western Downs Mayor Andrew Smith said council welcomes community wellbeing initiatives and is working to provide advice for the locally led playground project.
3: There's absolutely enough kids here to keep a playground very full and very busy. We want to make sure that the experience of our kids is equal to kids who live in larger towns. It's not a luxury to have a playground. We are not asking for anything that is exceptional. We really are just after a really simple, basic playground where our kids can come together, play safely.
1: The families are applying for grants to build a $200,000 playground next to the town cafe, with hopes to launch a community playgroup once it opens.
3: We've got the ball rolling, but we're so interested to hear from anyone else who would, you know, believe in our little story and think too that our kids deserve a playground. I hope for my daughters, my girls, one day, if they choose to live in a rural area and they also choose to have a career, that it is a different experience. Hopefully we can make enough noise about it.
4: That was Queensland mum Emily McPhee ending that report from Bella Munro. And that's Australia-wide for today. My name's Alex Barwick. Thanks to the program's producer, Alex Hyman, and thanks for listening.

0: Speaking, Richard Davies with ABC News. A major earthquake has struck in Japan's south, with a dozen smaller quakes registered in its aftermath. North Asia correspondent Natalie Whiting reports.
1: 40,000 homes have lost power in Kumamoto Prefecture on Kyushu Island after an earthquake with a preliminary magnitude of 7.1 hit the region. A dozen smaller shakes have been recorded in its aftermath and train services were stopped. An advisory for tsunami waves of up to 1 metre was issued, but the US Tsunami Warning Centre says the threat has now passed. The country's Nuclear Regulation Authority says no abnormalities have been reported at any facilities in the region. Japan is one of the most earthquake-prone countries in the world. Natalie Whiting, ABC News, Tokyo.
0: Police say they'll return to the waters off Port Macdonald tomorrow to continue the search for a missing infant who's believed to have drowned. The three-month-old baby disappeared yesterday morning, along with his mother and young sister, whose bodies were recovered later that afternoon. Today's search began at first light and was suspended late this afternoon due to rough weather. Police Superintendent Trent Cox says authorities are receiving advice about how long to extend the search.
2: There are a number of factors to consider, one of them being the weather conditions, of course, but also the age of the missing child. We will continue to search until the expert advice tells us that there is no prospect of finding the child alive.
0: An Adelaide prison worker is facing trial accused of the aggravated indecent assault and rape of a female inmate. James Wakeland reports.
3: Ennio Scripanti, who has pleaded not guilty, is accused of assaulting the female prisoner in the early 2020s. The court heard the now 67-year-old was alone with the prisoner when the alleged incidents occurred in a gym and in a shed. The prosecution told the court two witnesses would be called to give evidence about physical interactions between Mr. Scripanti and the alleged victim, while Mr. Scripanti's lawyer told the jury to consider that this is a prison case and witnesses could have resentments, hostility and be acting in self-interest. The trial continues.
0: A new report from the Productivity Commission is calling for an overhaul of building red tape across the country. The report, commissioned by the Federal Treasurer, shows that regulations like height limits, complex council approvals, and challenges with infrastructure are holding back the construction of new homes. Commission Chair Danielle Wood says overlapping regulations are part of the problem.
4: A developer that is told you have to plant trees by the

0: local council for environmental reasons. The fire department said you have to clear trees. So some states are playing around with coordination authorities that actually help you navigate all those approvals. And where you have those sort of conflicts, they help unstick the process.
1: The Prime Minister has paid tribute to outgoing Victorian Premier Jacinda Allan after she was ousted from that state's top job. Ms Allan resigned this morning after her deputy Ben Carroll challenged her for the Victorian Labor leadership. Anthony Albanese has wished Ms Allan well and says she can be proud of what she's achieved in her career.
2: Jacinda Allan is someone who I think is a very decent human being, someone who's motivated by her passionate belief in the lifestyle and in education, health, transport of Victorians.
1: Brisbane AFL defender Ty Gallop has received a three-match ban for his serious misconduct charge involving Port Adelaide's Mitch Georgiades. Gallop was sent directly to the tribunal after shoving the Port forward face-first into the turf following a tackle in the Lions' win at home on Sunday. Part of the tribunal's reasoning was that Georgiades was in a vulnerable position and there was a risk of serious injury. The decision means Gallop will miss Brisbane's games against Carlton, Hawthorn and the Gold Coast. An Adelaide golf club is chasing a $500,000 payment from LIV Golf in order to facilitate next year's competition. LIV organisers have reportedly sought to extend the deadline for their down payment to Cooyonga Golf Club. The breakaway tour is facing an uncertain future after losing its Saudi Arabian sponsorship and has until the end of September to tell the state government if the tour will go ahead. Taking a look at South Australia's weather for tomorrow, isolated light showers about the agricultural area and the west coast. Some small hail is possible with showers in the far southeast. Cloudy and 14 degrees in Port Lincoln and Renmark, a shower or two and 15 for Port Pirie. Mount Gambier, a shower or two and 12 degrees. Adelaide, a shower or two tomorrow. A top of 14 is forecast. It's currently 10.8. Thursday, partly cloudy and 14. Friday, cloudy and 15. Then mostly sunny for the weekend with 15 degrees. ABC News.
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4: 7:05, Spence Denny with you for the evening program. You are funny. There's no doubt about that. I want to read a couple of text messages in just a minute. But I also want you to jump on the phone right now. 1-300-222-891. The quiz is on offer. And the categories for the quiz tonight are moustaches, islands in the stream, all in a name, all in a day's pay, and team sports, okay? 1-300-222-891. You're not going to want to sell the torch if you win it. It's going to become a really important part of your life. There are lines free right now, 1-300-222-891. Now, if you weren't with us before 7 o'clock, maybe I was a bit mischievous, but I have posed a couple of questions that has prompted some response. Actually, I might have another one in a minute too. Anyway, one of the cars that was originally used in The Fast and the Furious is being offered for sale at the moment in Strathalbyn, right? And a lot of excitement around it. And the guy who's selling it won it in a raffle. You know, you often see these classic cars that are being offered in raffles, 10 bucks a ticket sort of thing. And I asked the question, are there any changes to the way capital gains tax has been amended since the last budget for the capital gains tax that might be payable on the proceeds from selling something you won in a raffle? And we don't have a definitive answer. A couple of you have texted through saying, look, you know, you have to predetermine the value and what sort of profit are you making and things like that. The other question I asked was, because we were talking about excise, and that it looks like the reduction in excise is going to be wiped out come the end of the weekend, and we'll be paying the full tote odd of, I think it's 32 cents a litre of excise on fuel we buy at the moment. So the question I asked, would it not be more equitable if there was a way that those people who don't pay the excise may also make a contribution to the fund that that excise is used for, and that is to maintain our roads? And of course, it's those people who don't use fuel, or, you know, fuel for an internal combustion engine, that are not contributing to that excise, i.e. those people who have electric cars. Paul read me an interesting stat today, and I'd be surprised if this didn't happen sooner. He says there's a projection that by 2035, that 50% of the cars on Australian roads will be from China. And so you would imagine most of those will be electric as well. So the government's got a big problem. They've got to come up with a way that drivers of electric vehicles are also going to contribute to the maintenance of our highways. So, anyway, some of the reaction. This one here, Spence, you're using common sense. Stop doing that. Be careful, because someone might run you over. In reference to the lotto, I said, well, we're going to find an accountant to try and explain exactly what's going on here. And someone says, Spence, if you're dreaming, if you think you can get free capital gains tax advice from an accountant, accountants are tighter than two coats of paint. So instead of an accountant, we've gone to the top of the tree. Peter Martin, host of the Economy Stupid podcast. Hello, Peter. How are you, mate?
5: G'day, Spence.
4: So, look, this has just popped into my head. I'm sorry, and I apologise if it's caused you any grief. But were there any amendments as part of the changed attitude to capital gains tax, which is likely to affect anybody who sells something that they have acquired as a result of winning a lottery?
5: The situation with lotteries remains the same.
4: Which is what?
5: The tax of, well, there are certain kinds of lotteries wins which are subject to capital gains tax, and are so subject to tax, actually, but they're rare. They're lotteries run by banks or building societies, credit unions. That's because they're sort of regarded as basically financial in nature. But if you're talking about a lottery, if you're talking about any sort of prize, you know, from a normal sort of lottery, a bottle of wine at the jazz club, or a very expensive car with a very particular history, the tax office doesn't tax it, and it doesn't impose capital gains tax at the point you get it. And here's the reason. It would otherwise, if it did do that, it would have to compensate people for lottery losses.
4: Ah.
5: Say your ticket is $10, right?
4: Okay.
5: You win something valued at thousands of dollars. Even though that's the case, losses are more common than wins.
4: True. True.
5: But so, I don't want to get into that. Now, having said that.
4: Well, you know, I'm putting my claim in straight away, Peter.
5: Having said that, you get the car. It's a car, right?
4: Okay.
5: A car is capital gains tax exempt if it's for personal use.
4: Yes.
5: In the same way as a home, if it's for personal use, if you live in it, is capital gains tax exempt. So you can use it for as long as you like. Now, if you were to, and you can sell it, and you won't pay capital gains tax, you know, if it's been your car for transport. But if it's something else that's not a house or a car, not like that, work of art, bottle of wine that gets more valuable over time, you will pay capital gains tax on that. So, but the sort of the clock start, and this is the case under the old law, the clock starts at the time you get it and finishes at the time you sell it. And whatever the capital gains tax rule is, they've just changed, but whatever the capital gains tax rule is, capital gains tax will apply to the profit you make. But no, the purchase price, say it's a lottery, a $10 lottery, the purchase price is not regarded as $10.

0: It's regarded as the value of it when you received it.
1: Okay. So the thing that picked my interest, though, Peter, was when I looked on the ATO prize and awards page, which was updated in June of this year.
0: It is indeed.
1: And it says, if you sell or otherwise dispose of an asset that was a prize from a lottery, you must declare any capital gains you make in your tax return.
0: Yes, you must, but those capital gains start from, unless it's, as it also says on that part of the website, unless it was a lottery run by a bank,
1: yep.
0: They're pretty rare,
1: mm-hmm.
0: Those capital gains start from the value of the car, asset, whatever it was, at the time that you come into possession of it. They don't start at the time you sell the ticket. And, the time you buy the ticket for $10 and then you end up winning a $3,000 or many million-dollar prize. It only starts at the... So it's a home you win.
1: Right.
0: Remember telethon?
1: Yeah, of course.
0: You know the home you win.
1: Mm-hmm.
0: And if you weren't to live in that home, you'd pay capital gains tax on the value of the home at the time you won it, not on the price of the ticket you paid for it.
1: Okay, I'm sorry, I don't mean to hold you up too long here, Peter, but wasn't there a period of 12 months where you could hold that property? Say, let's say, I win a $4 million property, which is unlikely because I don't spend $250 on a ticket. But if I was to win a $4 million lottery, a house, my understanding previously was that if you kept it for a year, and sold it after a year, then you wouldn't pay capital gains tax.
0: No, it's sort of the reverse. There is a 12-month thing. If you pay it before, sell it before 12 months,
1: yep,
0: you have to pay a good deal of tax,
1: yes,
0: on the full capital gain. If you sell it after 12 months, you pay it at the reduced rate, and the rate, despite what people, might be led to believe, the rate's actually quite low. It was low before because it was half your personal income tax rate, and it's low now because they take off all of the inflation. And, if you held something for 10 years, depending on the rate of inflation, there's quite a lot to take off. So there is a 12-month thing, and it is very... wise, I suppose, if you buy something or win something, to hold it for more than 12 months, because after that, the capital gains will be at a concessional rate.
1: At a rate which is the difference between the initial value and that you sold it of?
0: Yes, but it'll be heavily discounted. It used to be 50%, and now it's for inflation in the meantime.
1: Okay.
0: But it is very unwise to sell something within 12 months, because then you'll be taxed. Say it increases by value by $500, you'll pay tax on the full $500.
1: Gotcha. All right. Whew.
0: Now, I haven't charged you for this, Spence.
1: I know.
0: Nor should I.
1: I'm waiting for the invoice.
0: For
1: yeah. Because now I want to dig into some other things, like, what the federal government's going to do about excise on electric cars if, 50% of the cars on the road are electric. How are they going to maintain the roads? But let's not do that now. Let's do that another day if we can, please, Peter.
0: I would love to.
1: Okay, thanks, mate. See you. Bye for now. Bye-bye. 17 past 7 is the time. Peter Martin, the host of The Economy Stupid podcast. Let's do the quiz.
2: Not coming to me. It's stressful, the quiz. This is my first time calling.
3: It's been on the news and I've completely forgotten. Sorry, Spence.
4: I've been standing for 70 years. Anyway.
1: And so, haven't been taken by an earthquake at this stage?
5: What were the options again?
1: Why don't you give me an answer you think it's not?
6: Thanks for playing soft.
1: 17 past 7. 1-300-222-891. Lots of lines free. Greg is first cab off the rank this week. G'day, Greg. How are you?
7: Not too bad.
1: Good, good, good. Now, moustaches, islands in the stream, all in a name, All in a Day's Pay and Team Sports.
7: Which team or teen?
1: Team Sports.
7: I'll go with Team Sports.
1: Okay. What present-day team sport promotes itself as the oldest game in North America? Is it A, ice hockey, B, gridiron, or C, lacrosse?
7: Start with a total guess.
1: Well, think about the origin of one of those sports. And which indigenous group may have originated this sport?
7: Lacrosse.
1: Lacrosse is correct. One from one. Sticking with team sports, in rugby league, how many tackles does a team have before possession is normally turned over?
7: Six.
1: Two from two. Which country won the most men's hockey World Cups? Field hockey we're talking about here. I'll give you three choices because one of them is not Australia. All right? Is it A, Pakistan, B, Netherlands, or C, India?
7: Pakistan.
1: Pakistan is correct. Three from three. Greg. Which club won the inaugural English Premier League title, which was the 1992-1993 season? Was it A, Arsenal, B, Man U, or C, Chelsea?
7: It was Manchester United.
1: Four from four. Boy, you got the team sports nailed, Greg. Well done.
7: I was not that happy with that at the time.
1: Okay, moustaches, islands in the stream, all in a name, or all in a day's pay?
7: I go with all in a name.
1: All in a name. Where are we? Here we are. What stage name did Rod Keft, K-E-F-T, adopt for his comedy act? Is it A, Pee Wee Herman, B, Rodney Rood, or C, Jim Carrey?
7: Rodney Rood.
1: Five from five. You're not making it easy on everybody else here, Greg. Okay, which horror author adopted the pseudonym Richard Bachman to publish several novels during the 1970s and the 1980s? Was it A, Stephen King, B, Clive Barker, or C, Anne Rice?
7: I think Stephen King's any one of those I've heard of, so I'll go with him.
1: Six from six. Which silent film star was born Archibald Leitch? Clark Gable, Cary Grant, or James Stewart?
7: Oh. I have heard of the name Archibald Leitch, but I can't remember which one it was. I guess I'll go Cary Grant.
1: Seven from seven, Greg. It's unbelievable.
7: So much for my record of not being very good at guesses.
1: Which singer-songwriter, right, was born Declan Patrick McManus? Was it A, Shane McGowan, B, Elvis Costello, or C, Phil Lynott?
7: It could have been any of them. They're all Irish, aren't they? I'll go with the first one.
1: Shane McGowan?
7: Yeah.
1: You stop on seven from seven, Greg. Well played, my friend.
7: Okay.
1: Okay, see you, mate. Bye for now. 22 past 7, 891 ABC Adelaide, South Australia, Broken Hill, 1057 ABC Radio, Darwin and the Northern Territory. Hello, Michael.
6: Hi, Spence. This is going to be a hard act to follow.
1: Sure is. It sure is. Okay.
6: By the way, Australia's doing very well here in the pool. Commonwealth game.
1: Oh, yeah. So, you know,
6: we always do well in the Commonwealth Games. We always quite often get so many gold, but when it comes to the Olympics,
1: yeah,
6: it's a bit different.
1: Well, I mean, obviously the competing countries is far fewer, and also this because Melbourne, I think the figure was around about $500 and something million that Melbourne actually had to pay to get rid of the Commonwealth Games for it to be.

0: staged in Glasgow. And Glasgow is staging a scaled-down Commonwealth Games. I think there's only 10 sports for this one, isn't there?
1: Oh, are they? Oh, I didn't know.
0: Yeah, it's a scaled-down Commonwealth Games. And that's the only way Glasgow could afford to do it.
1: And by the way, I think I told you recently I was looking for a car to buy, another car.
0: Yeah, yeah.
1: Yeah, I got one.
0: What'd you get?
1: A Kia Sportage.
0: A Sportage?
1: No, a sedan. A late model one.
0: Oh, what is it, the Elantra or something?
1: No, Cerato.
0: Oh, Cerato, is it? Okay, Cerato. Oh, yeah. No, you'll be happy with that. You'll be happy
1: with that. Only 60,000 Ks.
0: Beautiful. And you fit in it okay, Michael?
1: You can lower the seats.
0: Oh, good.
1: Yeah.
0: Yeah. Oh, excellent. Yeah. Oh, that didn't take you long.
1: Pick it up next week, yeah.
0: Oh, good for you. Oh, excellent. Yeah. It's got all the service records and everything.
1: Oh, yeah, every service, it was done by a Kia dealer or elsewhere, yeah.
0: Perfect. All right, that's what you want. That's exactly what you're looking for. Well done, Michael.
1: Thank you.
0: Now, which singer-songwriter was born Declan Patrick McManus? Was it B, Elvis Costello, or C, Phil Lynott?
1: Elvis Costello.
0: One from one for you, Michael.
1: Well, off the mark.
0: Okay, that's all in a name out of the way. Now we have moustaches. We have Islands in the Stream, or we have All in a Day's Pay.
1: All in a Day's Pay will do.
0: Okay, what percentage of a PGA tournament winner's check typically goes to the caddy?
1: What?
0: In other words, if you're the caddy for the winner of a PGA tournament, what percentage of the winner's check typically goes to the caddy?
1: Not multiple choice.
0: I don't know if it needs. I'll make it multiple choice just for you, Michael, all right?
1: Thank you.
0: We'll go A, 10%, B, 15%, C, 20%.
1: Let's go the higher one, yeah.
0: You want to go 20%?
1: Yep.
0: Not 20%.
1: They're
0: not that generous.
1: Oh, God, look how much work the caddies do.
0: I know.
1: And all the advice they give.
0: I know. But
1: by the way, just a new quick news flash.
0: Go on.
1: That LIV Golf thing is in doubt now. You know how they got rid of all those trees and that?
0: Mm.
1: Well, funding's been removed.
0: Stop it, Michael.
1: Sorry, but, you know, people need to know.
0: Yeah, I know. The justification that will be used is that South Australia has also secured the Australian Open, Golf Open.
1: Yeah, so but the fact is, Kionga have to pay $500,000 for it to go ahead, and they haven't paid yet.
0: Mm.
1: You know, that's like buying a car and not paying for it.
0: Michael, we are keeping a very close eye on what's going on with LIV Golf, and anything that comes up, we'll let you know about, okay?
1: Okay,
0: all right, mate. Okay, see ya.
1: See you soon.
0: Bye-bye. 26 past 7. Julie. Hello, Julie.
2: Hello, Spence. How are you?
0: I'm well, and you?
2: Well, thank you.
0: Good. Now, so what percentage, Julie, of a PGA tournament's winner's cheque typically goes to the caddy?
2: Is it 10%?
0: It is, one from one. Well done, Julie. Pardon me. Now, do you want to stick with All in a Day's Pay, Moustaches, or Islands in the Stream?
2: All in a Day's Pay, please.
0: Okay. The phrase equal pay for equal work became closely associated with the 1968 strike by female sewing machinists at which British car manufacturer? Was it A, Aston Martin, B, Ford, the Dagenham, or C, Lotus?
2: Was it Aston Martin?
0: No, it's not Aston Martin.
2: Oh, Dan.
0: No, Julie, it's not Aston Martin. Okay.
2: See ya. Thank you.
0: Okay, bye-bye. 28 past 7, there are lines free. 1-300-222-891. Daniel's in Yundi. G'day, Daniel.
3: G'day, Spence. How you going, mate?
0: Right. So you're a car guy. So the phrase...
3: Yes, I am, but I've got no idea on this one, so I'm going to have a stab at this.
0: Go on. Is it Ford or Lotus?
3: I'll go Ford.
0: Ford is correct. One from one.
3: I finally got one.
0: Yeah, you got one. off to a flying start. So you can stick with that, all in a day's pay, or you can go moustaches or islands in the stream.
3: I'll stick with the same one, thank you.
0: Okay, which US state became the first to legislate a $15 per hour minimum wage beginning in 2016? Was it A, California, B, New York, or C, Florida?
3: I reckon it was Florida.
0: Oh, gosh, I wish it was Yundi, David from Yundi, but no, it's not. Okay. See you, mate. Bye-bye. Lines are free. 1-300-222-891. I know your motivation is down because Greg's sitting on 7. We've got lots and lots of questions left. You've got to get on the phone. You want the torch. You know you do. 1-300-222-891. Anything else on your mind? Any way you want to tell me off? I'm sure you can think of plenty of reasons to do that. 1-300-222-891. What's this text here? I'm just going to read this text here. Bear with me for 1 second. I'll get you in a sec, Ruth. Leah Bly held a Liberal Party member event tonight at the Arca Bar with Tim Wilson MP. But interestingly, she only invited moderate members of the party. Oh, that's interesting. I don't know if that's true or not, but that's what someone says. You might know more about that than I do. 1-300-222-891. Hello, Ruth.
4: Hello.
0: Now, which US state became the first to legislate a $15 per hour minimum wage beginning in 2016? Was it A, California, or B, New York?
4: New York.
0: Oh, say the other one. So, have another go. California was the other option.
4: Yep, California.
0: Let's go, California. Well done. You're a genius. Right, okay. In Charles Dickens' A Christmas Carol, Ebenezer Scrooge's unpaid clerk is named who? Is it Rob Catchit, B, Tom Craddock, or C, Bob Cratchit?
4: C.
0: C is correct, 2 from 2. See, you did know, Ruth. Right, moustaches or islands in the stream?
4: Islands in the stream.
0: Islands in the stream. Which Mediterranean island was Oliver Reed drinking on at the time of his death? Was it A, Malta, B, Crete, or C, Rhodes?
4: It's a guess. Rhodes.
0: No, it's not Rhodes. Okay, see you, Ruth. Bye-bye. Bye-bye, right on 7:30. Tim from Tennyson. Hello, Tim.
5: Hello, Spence. How are you?
0: Good, good. Now, which Mediterranean...
5: I was just going to say you inspired me to call in when I thought the correct answer was California, which is where I grew up.
0: It was California.
5: I did know that, yes. But I've lived here 25 years now.
0: So. Yeah, okay. And so... I wonder how much that minimum wage has moved since it was introduced in 2016.
5: It has gone up again. I don't know the exact figure now, so I hope that's not the next question.
0: No. No, if I knew, I would answer it, but yeah.
5: Yes. But yes, it has gone up since then. That was 10 years ago, so it does go up every... I think they review it every 3 or 4 years.
0: Okay. So $15 per hour in 2016, so it might be around about the $25, $30 mark by now.
5: I'd say probably... Given the current climate, probably 25.
0: Okay, yeah. Because if you work in hospitality in the US, your minimum wage can be appalling, can't it? And you basically
5: awful. You can't live on it.
0: No.
5: Some states it would be $10 or below.
0: Yes. So you basically rely on tips.
5: Tips are if you don't tip someone, you're denying them a living wage. Mm. That's the problem.
0: Yeah.
5: That's awful. Really a poor system, yeah.
0: Wow. Yeah. Talk about, deferring paying people. That's
5: yes.
0: Is there such a thing as superannuation in the US? Do people contribute to a pension fund?
5: They have the choice to do so. It's called a 401k in the US, but it's not mandatory. There is no mandatory government scheme other than Social Security. Which is like the pension here, which is horribly over budget and lots, and the payments are always, it's, they're always predicting that the payments will start to go down or not be able to be made because of the budget deficit, et cetera. But yes, it's you can't get a, you can't live off your Social Security if you're a retiree. But you have to work for a company that would offer you a 401k, and you opt into it.
0: Yes. Not yeah. And that fund is then managed. In fact, there's been many stories of pension funds going missing, haven't there?
5: Yes. Too, but we have a much better system here.
0: Yeah.
5: Much better. Yeah.
0: Okay.
5: Yeah.
0: All right.
5: One of the many reasons I like living in here in Adelaide.
0: And the reason I asked the question is because if you're earning a base wage of $10 an hour, you're not contributing much to your future, are you?
5: No, you're not contributing anything. In fact, you're struggling to make the present work.
0: Yes. Okay, Tim, now, which Mediterranean island was Oliver Reed drinking on at the time of his death? Was it A, Malta, or C, or B, Crete?
5: I'll go A, Malta.
0: And Malta is correct. You are one from one, Tim.
5: Excellent. I'll take that.
0: Okay, do you want to stick with islands in the stream, or you can go to moustaches?
5: Let's go to moustaches.
0: Moustaches. Which artist is instantly recognisable for his flamboyant, upturned moustache and surreal artwork? I'll give you three choices, which is going to make this quite easy, I think. Is it A, Picasso, B, Dali, or a digital artist who apparently goes by the name of Syntax Error?
5: Well, I am tempted to go C, but I will have to say Dali.
0: Dali is correct. You are now two from two. Which Beatle posed without a moustache for the Let It Be album cover? Was it George Harrison, Ringo Starr, or John Lennon posed without a moustache?
5: John Lennon?
0: Three from three. Woohoo! Which former Australian Prime Minister was well known for his distinctive, thick, voluptuously horizontal handlebar moustache?
5: Okay.
0: Was it A, Billy Hughes, B, Andrew Fisher, or C, Sir George Reid? Which one
5: all
0: of those?
5: All before I immigrated to Australia.
0: Me too.
5: Oh, dear. I'll just go B.
0: It's correct. Four from four. Andrew Fisher. Okay.
5: All right.
0: Okay. Which actor sported a memorable moustache as a gunslinger, Wyatt Earp, in the 1993 film Tombstone? Was it A, Harrison Ford, B, Billy Zane, or C, Kurt Russell?
5: Kurt Russell?
0: Five from five, Tim from Tennyson. How are we going? What have you got to beat? You need two more to hit to be level. And guess it, there's three questions left. Tim, I'm officially quivering here. Okay. Okay. Kalalit Nunat, spelled Kalalit Nunat, is the indigenous name for which world's largest island?
5: Okay, and this is not multiple choice.
0: It's not. That's, Paul's written this, and it's written in such a way which is quite difficult to read. But anyway.
5: Yep. It is the world's largest?
0: No, because it's not the world's largest island. I'm not quite sure what he's getting at here. Let's just say for a large island.
5: A large island.
0: Yeah.
5: Okay. A large island. Kangaroo Island?
0: No. It's not. Good spot, but not Kangaroo Island. Yeah.
5: All right.
0: Well, okay, hey, Tim.
5: I gave it a go.
0: Sorry. Oh, you did brilliantly. You did brilliantly. And I know for a fact that the next caller is going to have no chance whatsoever of answering this question. See you, Tim.
5: See you. Thanks, Ben.
0: See you, mate. Bye for now. Who do you reckon that might be? Let me think. Could it be James?
6: Oh, here I am.
0: Hello, mate. Yeah.
6: I do take from our friendly new contestant on the world's most challenging quiz question, the 401k. I'm glad he brought that up because I thought the new tax that our new friend from the

0: early 2000s, Donald Trump bought in the 401k and the tax that he bought in this weekend. That was my first thought. It's minimum wage and slave labour and whatever. Hang on, where's your super? Oh, you don't have any.
1: No. No. It's, yeah, there are many reasons you'd prefer to live in Australia, James.
0: yes. Healthcare is another one.
1: Yeah.
0: But people that go and live in Bali, I question that, where it costs a minimum of, $120,000 to get a emergency flight out of.
1: Mm. Yeah, yeah. And you know, people aren't walking around Australia with guns either.
0: Yeah, well.
1: As a rule.
0: As a rule, yeah.
1: Mm. All right. Now, yes. So this island we're talking about.
0: I was distracting you from some intellectual answer.
1: Kalalit Nunat. Kalalit Nunat is the indigenous name for which world's largest island? I don't understand the way he's phrased that question.
0: I don't understand it.
1: No.
0: I can only but think of something. It's either got to be of some. Now, well, let's go with Greenland.
1: Correct.
0: And Donald Trump is me.
1: Correct.
0: The subject on my tongue.
1: Greenland.
0: I was going to go Hawaiian, but then there was something. Yeah. Anyway.
1: And for which world's largest island? Mm. Something going on. I'm just not synapsing that question. My syntax are out of whack.
0: Intelligence. Come on, it's my intelligence and all my good looks.
1: Now, Emily asked the question, when does James sleep? I'm in bed at night and morning with James. What's going on, Joe? When do you actually sleep?
0: There's some strange hours. Some days I sleep 4 hours. Some days it's a solid 12 without even waking.
1: Yeah. Did you get that job finished at Cuddly Creek?
0: I got enough to get what they call practical completion. I've got to go back and get. I've got to go back and put some stickers on to get completion.
1: Mm.
0: You know, so I can put my invoice in. But yes, enough to be called complete.
1: Okay. Oh, good.
0: Mm.
1: All right. Which island in the Bay of Bengal?
0: No.
1: Is home to the Sentinelese people, one of the world's most isolated tribes. Is it Little Andaman Island, North Sentinel Island, or Barren Island? A, B, or C?
0: I'm silenced because there's a cut that I'm going to something that I remember about an Indian as in like. Pakistan, not an Indian as in America Island, that is like the world's most reclusive island.
1: Yep.
0: But that's aside, because I've got no idea, so let's go for B.
1: Correct. to North Sentinel Island.
0: Yep.
1: Okay.
0: Where is that? Is that anywhere near the previous questions?
1: In the Bay of Bengal.
0: Oh, yeah, that still doesn't answer my question. Where is that?
1: Yeah. Okay, last one. Okay.
0: Yep.
1: Socotra, famous for its dragon blood trees, belong to which country? A, Oman, B, Eritrea, or C, Yemen?
0: Yemen or Yemen?
1: Yemen.
0: Yemen. Let's go for A then.
1: No, you said Yemen already, didn't you?
0: Yeah, I did.
1: Three, correct.
0: Yeah. Lucky my good looks.
1: Yeah.
0: I've paid off again.
1: Yeah, look, but you know what? I've now run out of questions. So we conclude on three, which I've got to say, James, to you, it's pretty good, isn't it? You're happy with that.
0: That's an average that I can't maintain.
1: No. Yeah. But you know what? Can I tell you what I learned about the dragon blood tree?
0: Go on.
1: Which line North Terrace adjacent to the governor's residence, right? And that is that the fruit from the dragon blood tree, the colour that comes from it, right, is used as a stain for genuine Stradivarius violins.

0: Sophie and talk about gardening here. He says that it's actually one of the ways to determine the authenticity of a Stradivarius is they can DNA test the dye.
1: Oh, I thought you were going to say ring the wood out.
0: They can DNA test the dye, and if it's from the dragon blood tree, well, that's one step in verifying if it is a genuine Stradivarius.
1: Could they then second fold the DNA where the genus of that DNA came from?
0: Why would they want to do that?
1: Well, they'd have to be aren't those particular violins made in a particular region?
0: Well, so yeah, but they must have been sourcing their dragon blood fruit from elsewhere, from Socotra. Or from the governor's gardens in Adelaide.
1: Hence my intelligence of A or B.
0: Hey, James, take care, my friend. I'm about to talk to Mark Doakey, who is the chair of Citrus SA, about some unique varieties of citrus that are starting to hit the market who originate from the Riverland. So we better do that, and we'll catch you up again soon, James. See you, mate.
1: Catch you.
0: Bye. It is 7:45.
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0: I'm just trying to think of the name of the... So I was working with Michaela yesterday, and we were talking citrus. I'm not sure why, but we were. And she asked me if I'd tried a particular variety of orange. Oh, it was Caracara, C-A-R-A. I wrote it down, C-A-R-A. And so that kind of led to a conversation around different varieties of citrus. And it turns out that largely because a lot of citrus growers were looking for alternatives in the Riverland because, you know, being a fruit producer in the Riverland, it can be a challenge. And if you're growing grapes, a real challenge at the moment. And so there has been some diversification. So Mark Doakey is on the phone, the chair of Citrus SA. G'day, Mark.
5: G'day, Spence.
0: So what is the Caracara? Is that how it's pronounced?
5: Yes, Caracara. It's a pink-fleshed orange, so it's a pink orange.
0: Right, and
5: so this makes much sense, but it's quite quirky and it tastes a little bit different to the normal navel orange, and it's well received.
0: It's a navel, is it?
5: Absolutely, yeah, navel orange. And if you look at them on the shelf, you can't tell the difference.
0: Oh, so there's still the same colour orange on the outside, and they've still got the same navel in them.
5: Correct.
0: Right. So what's deemed to be the advantage of growing a Caracara then, as opposed to a standard navel?
5: Mostly Asian. We export a lot to Asia, and Asians love the red colours, so that's the main reason we do it, is for the Asian market.
0: Do you know what actually turns their flesh that colour? Why is it that they are pink?
5: It was just a random spur on a random tree somewhere that someone noticed and then propagated from there. It was no genetic engineering or clever anything. And that's how we find most of our varieties, just a freak branch on a tree somewhere.
0: Oh, that's interesting, because, you know, I remember the first time I came across a blood orange, and I was reluctant. There is a sort of almost a visual reluctance to try something that looks unfamiliar, isn't there?
5: Yeah, correct. And blood oranges are another one. There was the older style blood orange was pretty small with seeds and had a unique taste, pretty acidy. But the new blood orange that we grow now, like for the last 10 years, is a vastly different, sweet, seedless, big orange and a really bright blush on it. So, yeah, there's another one.
0: And it's seedless.
5: Yeah, correct. Seedless.
0: Okay. Can I ask a really dumb question here then, Mark?
5: Sure.
0: Actually, that's all I tend to do, is ask dumb questions. How do you propagate, then, a orange with no seeds?
5: That's a good question. Can I really get back to you on that one?
0: How do you originate an orange with no seeds? Anyway.
5: Well, it's the buds. You use the buds to propagate. Like, you put buds onto rootstocks.
0: Yeah.
5: And that's how you do it. It's not, you don't grow from seed.

0: the seed gives you the rootstock.
1: Yep.
0: And then the variety is a bud. So that's how
1: which you then graft onto it.
0: Correct.
1: All right. So how many, let's say, unique varieties of citrus are you having a crack at the Riverland at the moment, Mark?
0: Probably just we do the big Decapon / Sumo mandarines. That's a pretty quirky, big, sweet, seedless mandy. Like I said, 85mm mandarine, so it's an orange size.
1: Wow.
0: We do those Ippo Bloods, Ippolito Blood Oranges, and we do Karakara / Kirkwood, they're called. The rest of it's pretty standard, but these days there's more varieties that cross over, so you have a constant supply from like into May right through to Christmas, really.
1: So what are you picking? What are you picking at the moment?
0: We're picking blood oranges tomorrow.
1: And that's all you're doing at the moment, or is there another species, another variety about to start hitting the market as well?
0: We finished our Caras and we finished our Washington Navels, and everyone will be familiar with the old Washington Navel.
1: Yep.
0: And tomorrow we do Bloods, the last of them, and also tomorrow we're doing seedless mandarines because that's quite a few weeks early, because the earlier mandarines in South Australia had a really light crop, so we sort of rolled through the varieties a bit quicker this year.
1: So when you get that lighter crop then, Mark, does it also have an effect on the flavour of the mandy?
0: Not really, no. Sometimes if they're really, really light, you'll get pretty big, puffy, more grainy fruit, but the flavour's the same.
1: So that's something that's easier to take the skin off.
0: Yep.
1: Yeah. So I'm curious about the Decapon. The 85 millimetres?
0: 85 millimetres, yeah. They're a big, seedless, sweet mandarine, really, really sweet, cross between a Tangelo and a Washington. So that's a cross, and they've been in Asia for years, decades, but really only in Australia and the US for the last 15 years.
1: Okay. And do they have that easy-to-peel skin, like a standard mandy?
0: Yeah, absolutely. They've got a big neck on the top, so you can bust the neck off and peel it very easily, but a bit too big for the kids' lunchbox.
1: Yeah. So I got a lesson on how to peel a mandy from Tony Schiavello. At the market one day. He's an advocate for the two-thumb technique. Where do you stand on mandarin peeling?
0: The two fingers and just rip the top off and then peel down.
1: And then off you go.
0: Yep.
1: Okay. So what percentage of these varied citrus are going overseas compared to coming into a domestic market?
0: We try to export as much as we can because the money is overseas. They pay for quality and size overseas. And they do here too, domestically.
1: Yeah.
0: But largely, domestic markets don't get the very, very best. Export markets do because they're willing to pay for it.
1: Yeah.
0: But the cost to get it there also comes out as well, like sea freight and transport, etc.
1: And you've got to get them there pretty quickly too, don't you? You don't want them spoiling en route, do you?
0: Well, you don't, but we have to cold treat our citrus at the moment for 2 weeks in a container anyway to make it acceptable as far as fruit fly goes.
1: Ah, of course.
0: So, yeah, we try and export as much as we can, but we like to talk around the 50% export.
1: And what impact has this, because Riverland last year, wow, how dry was it in the Riverland last year? What impact has this reasonable dose of rain had on your citrus crop this year?
0: As you said, it was bone dry for 12 months really. Then it rained in early March this year, and it was a little bit late for a benefit, still good, and we never complained about any rain, but the benefit would have been, the perfect time would have been around Christmas to get the benefit for the sizing.
1: Yeah.
0: But we still have size, we've still got everything as normal.
1: Okay.
0: A rain event over summer, we really get some going with size-wise.
1: Now someone asked via text, how are you going for pickers?
0: Personally, not a problem. Industry-wise, there's a little couple pockets that are a bit light on, but usually you find that if your block's not up to standard, you'll find it hard to get pickers. If your block's good, not a problem.
1: What do you mean up to standard? What are pickers looking for to work there?
0: Lower trees, good crops, well pruned.
1: Okay, and somewhere comfortable to sleep, I suppose, and a decent feed.
0: Yeah, that's right. Well, yeah, that's true. Actually, accommodation can be an issue, but as of now,

0: Now, accommodation and picker availability has been no problem this year.
1: Oh, good. Oh, good. Yeah. When it comes to eating a Mandy, and I'm sorry, I'm diversifying a bit here, but see, I'm a bit picky with Mandys because there seems to be a very small window when they go from being really delicious to being pretty average.
0: Yeah, overripe.
1: Yeah.
0: Well, we've got three varieties. Like, you start off with Queensland Mandys in May, and they can be a bit how you going. Not poking fun at my Queensland mates, but it's not the climate up there is not as conducive to flavour and colour as ours is. Like the temperature differential between night, cold nights and warm days gives you colour and flavour. In Queensland, you don't have that variation. Like it's 20 degrees at night or, 25 during the day and 15 at night. Whereas here in April, it can be 5 at night and 25 in the day. So that's what gives you flavour and colour.
1: Okay. So citrus, like some other fruits, actually really rely on having a period of cold weather.
0: Yeah, to get that colour and flavour. And, early in the season, a couple of little frosts would do them the world of good too for colour and flavour.
1: Okay. All right.
0: So that's where your Mandy start. And then our Imperial Mandy start in, end of May. So you have Imperials running through, then Amigo Mandarines, and then Tangos or Afura Mandarines. So right through the season, there's a variety of varieties to keep the market happy, usually.
1: Oh, good. Yeah. So you're supplying mandarins for how many months of the year then?
0: May till October.
1: Okay. Well, what's that, about 6 months, isn't it?
0: Yeah, roughly 6 months.
1: About 6 months. That's pretty good, isn't it?
0: Yep.
1: That's a change from when you would have started in the industry, isn't it?
0: Yeah, back in the day, you had Imperials. That was it.
1: That was it, yeah.
0: Yep.
1: Viatek, someone's an advocate for the Royal.
0: The Royal?
1: Yeah.
0: Okay.
1: Are you aware of the Royal Mandarin?
0: I'm not aware of the Royal Mandarin, no.
1: Yeah.
0: So there you go. Well, might be another opportunity.
1: Well, this text says there's only one Mandarin, that's the Royal, and the rest tastes like orange.
0: Okay.
1: That's a big call.
0: everyone to themselves, mate.
1: Yeah. But there is no doubt that the best citrus comes from the Riverland.
0: And a
1: lot of these new varieties are actually coming about because growers were looking to diversify, weren't they? And, there was obviously, there's some real challenges if you're a grape grower in the Riverland at the moment. And so some vines are coming out. And so there's actually some space freeing up for more diverse varieties, isn't there?
0: Yeah, correct. I mean, some grape growers will change over to a different crop type, be it citrus or whatever, but there's our export demand exceeds what we can grow. So there's room for extra tonnage for those markets that we supply, that's for sure. We just have to have the quality.
1: Yeah. Well, may that continue. Mark Doakey, thank you, mate.
0: Anytime.
1: Take care.
0: Thanks, Bench.
1: Bye-bye. Mark Doakey, who is the chair of Citrus SA, 3.5 minutes away from the news at 8 o'clock. On our way there, some Joni Mitchell. Let's pave some paradise. Pay to go to a tree museum.

0: Joni Mitchell's Big Yellow Taxi. Very appropriate song at the moment, isn't it? Viatex, you can tell a true Mandy by the smell of the skin. Give the skin a scratch and you get that special smell. I love mandarins. You could eat a lot of Mandys, can't you? The seedless ones. It's actually always been a bit of a mystery how you can come up with seedless fruit. But as Mark explained, it's because, you know, you graft it onto a rootstock and then off you go. They are definitely the best ones. The news not too far away. Look, I want to replay a little bit of a conversation I had with Suzanne Vega on Thursday. Now, the reason I want to replay it is because many of you, who knows why, would have been listening to the football on Thursday, which was the game between the Crows and Collingwood. And I've got to say, Suzanne Vega was very generous with her conversation. So I'm going to replay a fair slab of that immediately after the latest ABC News.
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5: ABC News, good evening. I'm William Howard Evans. Victoria's new Premier, Ben Carroll, has used his first speech to distance himself from his Labor predecessors and promise change for the state. Jacinta Allen resigned this morning amid growing pressure over issues including allegations of widespread corruption in the construction sector. Her deputy, Ben Carroll, has been sworn in as Premier this afternoon and has announced he will establish a royal commission into the issue, something Ms Allen refused to do. Mr Carroll has also vowed to make sure Victoria is the best place to invest for businesses.
6: Let me make one thing very clear. I am not Daniel Andrews. I am not Jacinta Allen. I will do things differently because different times require a new approach.
5: The Reserve Bank Governor has addressed the issue of Australia's housing market in her annual speech at the Annika Foundation fundraising lunch in Sydney. Business reporter Adelaide Miller has more.
7: RBA Governor Michelle Bullock says the rate at which the housing market has eased has come as a surprise. While she expected changes given the recent federal budget announcements and several interest rate rises, the drop in value was unexpected.
8: Price declines have been concentrated in the Sydney and Melbourne markets. But prices in these markets remain around where they were before interest rates started to rise in February this year.
7: The RBA will meet again in 2 weeks to decide the direction of interest rates.
5: An energy and finance analyst says the potential of a third oil refinery being established in Australia will not significantly change the country's fuel supply. The federal and Western Australian governments have announced a $4 million feasibility study to build a new oil refinery in the state. Analyst Kevin Morrison says the plans will not be transformative given Australia's reliance on importing oil.
9: Simply, Australia's oil production has fallen quite dramatically over the past 25 years. And, you know, what's assessed to be left in the ground that's commercially available to be extracted only amounts to about 7 months of supplies.
5: Johnson & Johnson has offered to pay as much as $7.9 billion to resolve tens of thousands of lawsuits in the US alleging its baby powder and other products containing talcum cause ovarian cancer. The proposed landmark settlement aims to close a long-running legal battle. Johnson & Johnson has denied its talc-based products cause cancer and has changed the formula of its widely used baby powder. Pro-Palestinian protesters are waving Palestinian flags and holding banners criticising US support for Israel ahead of Israeli Prime Minister Benjamin Netanyahu's meeting with US President Donald Trump. Protesters gathered in Washington, D.C., urging the government to arrest Netanyahu, despite Mr. Trump saying he would not do so. The International Criminal Court has issued an arrest warrant for the Israeli leader for alleged war crimes and crimes against humanity during the

0: Gaza conflict. Israel rejects the court's jurisdiction and denies these allegations. This protester says there will be justice.
1: Sooner or later, you will be prosecuted. You will not get away with the crimes you committed. It's a matter of time. We will not give up. We will not rest until both of you are prosecuted.
0: The search for a baby boy missing in waters off South Australia's southeast coast has been called off for the day as emergency services battle difficult weather conditions. The bodies of the boy's mother and sister were found floating in the ocean yesterday, about 400 kilometres southeast of Adelaide. Police say today has been challenging due to high winds, confining the search to land. The search for the baby will continue tomorrow morning. And in sports, Sydney Swans AFLW player Chloe Malloy says she'd like to see the first ever international match between Australia and Ireland's women played at a big stadium. This Saturday's match will be played at North Sydney Oval, which comfortably holds about 10,000 spectators. Some critics say it should have been played at a larger venue like the Sydney Cricket Ground. Malloy agrees, but says she's grateful that the representative game is even going ahead in the first place.
2: Yeah, I think we are always looking for bigger and better, but I also need to acknowledge how much work it took to even get this representative game up. Preference, yeah, SCG, but it's not there, so it's kind of like, all right, well, that's the scope for next year or the year after.
0: Plus, Brisbane AFL defender Ty Gallop has received a 3-match ban for his serious misconduct charge involving Port Adelaide's Mitch Georgiades. ABC News.
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8: 8:05. You know, the other thing that has been occupying my mind a little bit over the last few hours is the penalty that was handed to the Brisbane Lions defender Ty Gallop, who got a 3-week ban because he picked up and threw into the ground Mitch Georgiades onto his head, onto his face. All right, 3 weeks. Does that sound like enough to you? I don't know. If you compare it, because Darcy Fogarty got 3 weeks for an act and a tackle, and clearly there was an accidental element to that, but you know, obviously the tribunal felt because there was an injury and that the concussion protocol had to apply, so that increased the severity, and that 3 matches is what Darcy Fogarty should get for what a lot of people saw as an accidental encounter. There was nothing accidental about what Ty Gallop did. Absolutely nothing. He picked him up and he threw him into the ground. I was actually anticipating it might be double 3 weeks because this is not something you'd want to endorse. The way it's being reported is that the AFL is sending a strong message that the act was unacceptable. Is that a strong message? I don't know. You might have some thoughts on that. Always love to hear from you. 1300 222 891, or you can text 0467 922 891. Now, to something that I know you're going to enjoy. Look, even if you were listening on Thursday night, I'm sure you won't mind hearing what Suzanne Vega had to say again. So just to recap, on Thursday, because Suzanne Vega is playing in Adelaide on Thursday the 24th of September, and I had a chance to speak to her while she was in Italy. She was playing in Italy the night we spoke to her, and she was just delightful and really lovely. And she was very generous with some of the stories she told. And so I thought, for those of you who didn't hear it on Thursday night, I should play some of it again. And what I'm going to do is I'm going to start from where we talk about the song Tom's Diner. In fact, if you're listening at the end, I will play what I am referring to in the opening question. Because the way we started, because Tom's Diner started off as an a cappella song, and it turned into one with a chorus and instruments, all sorts of things, and that's the version that you know and hear quite regularly. And I just happened to come across a clip on YouTube of Suzanne doing the a cappella version in front of a huge crowd. I think it might have been at, Madison Square Garden or someone. I don't know. But anyway, it was a big crowd. It was a big crowd. And so I asked her about just how courageous it is to stand on stage on your own, no band, and do that sort of presentation, and what the rationale behind it was.
6: Oh, I learned right away that it really worked to get the audience's attention. Because before the remix, I used to use it to open the shows. I used to be able to get everyone to stop drinking and talking, and they would turn around and stare at me when I started to sing. And that worked for large groups, too. So it was kind of a thrill.
8: Yeah.
6: But we don't do that anymore. Now we do the remix, and it comes later on in the set, and that is also really fun as well.
8: Yeah, and it is fun. Is the term, I was trying to think about this before, is the term an earworm uniquely Australian, or is that a term that is used worldwide?
6: Yes, it's used worldwide.
8: Yeah, okay.
6: We use that in the United States too.
8: Yeah, I thought that might be the case, because that that's a serious earworm, Suzanne Vega. You've got a lot to answer for.
6: Oh, I guess so. But it was really the engineer Nick Batt who realized that that was the real hook. It never would have occurred to me to have made it the chorus. But the Nick Batt from DNA was the one who was the architect of that, of the hit version.
8: Yeah, yeah. It's a terrific song. I said before, you can't help but feel that you're one of these people who tends to take note of the world around you, because a lot of your music is sung in the first person. So how much of what you write and perform is from personal experience?
6: To be exact, I'd say probably about one third.
8: Oh, that's a lot.
6: Because, I guess it's a lot. But every song is a mixture of my own personal feelings, what I know, and then there's what I see in the world, what I take note of, as you put it. Mm. And then there's the third element, which is my imagination, how it might be, how it could be, how it, some fantastic element. So there's the personal bit, then there's the more observational bit, and then there's the imaginative bit. And I think every really good song is a combination of those three elements.
8: Mm. You know, I asked a composer the other day, it seemed like a ridiculous question, but she answered it very well. I asked her, when you're composing, do you see the music? Do you have a visual image of what something is going to sound like? Can I ask the same of you? If you're observing the world around you, do you then have that sort of mental image of how the music is going to match up that with that scenario?
6: No, the music comes to me in a completely separate way. And usually it's a melody is something I hear. And then to remember it, I might have my own little coded way of remembering a chord or a series of chords, just because I think I have a bit of synesthesia where you can see chords in your mind. So I have that, but just to remember it. I don't see it. It often does not come at the same time as the lyrics.
8: Right.
6: I have the visual image when I'm writing about lyrics.
8: Okay. So, but then somehow you've got to marry those two mental thoughts.
6: Yeah, exactly. And sometimes, like in the case of Luca, the melody was in a major key and was, I didn't write it to be cheerful, but I wrote it to be sort of matter of fact, which to me was a major key. So I didn't make the song sad. Mm. And so it worked against the storyline. The storyline, you would expect a song about an abused child to be sad and melancholy. And I thought that would just be too much. So I deliberately made it in a major key, and that made it sound cheerful, which is one of the ironies of that song.
8: Yeah. Again, a song you sing in the first person. My name is Luca. I live on the second floor.

0: So who is Luca?
1: Well, again, it's that combination of personal experience and things I've noticed and known about others. Luca, the name came from a boy who lived in my building, and he lived upstairs from me. And I loved the name. I thought it was an interesting universal name, because you can't really tell whether Luca, at first you don't know if Luca is male or female, yeah. And you don't really know what nationality Luca has. And I will tell you that the actual experience, the actual child who was abused was actually myself. Mm. And I decided to use this character in order to give that information. You know, I decided to create a sort of puppet and have the song. I crafted the song that way on purpose.
0: That's the sort of experience which is confidence sapping. And confidence is so important with music, isn't it?
1: Oh, yeah. But why would you think that it's confidence sapping?
0: Well, to be in an environment where you're experiencing some sort of abuse, that has got to take your confidence away.
1: Yes, it did, yeah. Yes, it did. But on the other hand, I felt very strongly that what I had to say had some value, and I was very determined. You know, I worked hard at auditioning, and I think I had been trying to establish myself as a musician for 8 years before I got the record deal. So I just had a very strong inner vision, and I felt that what I had to say was of value and some importance. I had no idea that that song in particular would become known worldwide. In fact, the irony there is that this is something I had tried to hide. Mm. And I suddenly found myself in the position of not only revealing the subject in the song, but being known for that very thing. So that was a bit ironic, and I have to say in the beginning, I was very glad that I did not write it. I was very happy that I had created this character. And for years, I just talked about the boy Luca in my building, and I would always add that he was not abused. Mm. And most people didn't ask further, which was fine with me. Mm. Yeah.
0: Courageous is the word I'm going to use there, Suzanne.
1: Thank you.

0: What were those first 8 years like when you were trying to establish yourself?
1: Well, I mean, I guess they were kind of funny in a way. I mean, it was the 70s, if I can be so bold as to reveal my age. But I would go down to the village, and at that point, it was all about punk rock. You know, everyone was really into punk rock or glam rock, and I was there with my guitar and very shy. So I was very, as I said, determined. I kept a little notebook, and I kept notes of what was successful in an evening and what wasn't. It was finally when I got down to the club Folk City that I found other people of my tribe, as I would call it, other songwriters who played acoustic guitar, who were really interested in poetic songwriting. And I loved this little group, and that's where I really learned how to perform.
0: Mm. So you're embedded in an era of punk and rebellion, and yet you stand strong to your folk beliefs.
1: Yeah, although I also tried to make folk more modern. I sort of took elements of the songwriting of New Wave and certain elements of punk, mostly rhythmic. There was like a little subset of people who thought that was exciting. So I learned how to write folk music like I could write a traditional song like The Queen and the Soldier or Gypsy, but I also had things that sounded very modern like Cracking or other songs, Neighborhood Girls. So I tried to be bold in my artistic choices and kind of bring the whole scene

0: to the modern era, which is something I still try to do right up until this day.
1: So at that time, who were you listening to for inspiration?
0: I listened to probably the Police a lot. I loved Sting's songwriting. I loved the musical ideas in that band. That's what immediately comes to mind. And, of course, in the past, I had listened to Bob Dylan, Leonard Cohen, and especially Lou Reed, who I saw him in 1979. And some of his ideas really stuck with me through the decades.
1: You've actually worked with Leonard Cohen, haven't you?
0: Well, kind of. We did a photo shoot together, and that led to a wonderful friendship. And we did an interview together, which was great. And I did a cover of his song, Story of Isaac. And he actually did not like that. He wanted me to do the song Suzanne. And I said, Leonard, I can't do a song. I can't do the song Suzanne. It sounds like I'm singing a love song to myself. And anyway, I've already recorded the other song. So I said, no, I'm not going to.
1: Was that the end of a beautiful friendship?
0: No, he eventually capitulated and he said, I'm so glad neither you nor anybody else listened to my ideas. So I have that little note that was a capitulation.
1: That's funny. Did you get to work with Sting if you were a fan of the Police? Did you get to meet or work with Sting at all?
0: I've met Sting many times. And I actually asked him if he would produce my second album. And he wrote me back a long letter in pencil on hotel stationery, which I still have. Declining, he said he wasn't really a producer by nature. So he said he wouldn't know what to do, I don't know if I believe him, but I'm like, okay. we never worked together, but we remain in touch and say hello from time to time.
1: You know, to me, that sounds like the genesis for a song. If you receive a letter in pencil on hotel letterhead, there's a song in there from my point of view.
0: Maybe you're right. I never thought of it that way.
1: Yeah.
0: But those details alone, yes, in his handwriting, you know, it was very
1: lovely,
0: striking.
1: Lovely, yeah. Speaking with Suzanne Vega, singer-songwriter who's coming back to Australia, you're a reasonably regular visitor to Australia, aren't you, Suzanne?
0: At least once a decade, it seems.
1: Yeah.
0: We love it there.
1: Yeah. So Suzanne has been doing her thing for four decades, which is fantastic. I'm so thrilled for you that you've been able to manage, to sustain a career that you're obviously passionate about. And you've stayed true to your roots, I think. I wanted to ask you because, you are an observer of the world around you. How different is the world that you observe now compared to the one that you were observing when you were first writing songs?
0: You know, that's such a good question. You would think that it has changed a lot because the world has changed a lot. But the things that I notice tend to be the same. There are always a detail, a couple on a bus or a child's face or a weird sound or, there are some things that are constant. The relationships between people, different characters. I've always taken comfort in the fact that the sun still rises in the east and sets in the west, and it doesn't do random things, you know.
1: Yeah.
0: So these are the things I look for, the things that are more constant. And I take comfort in that.
1: Yeah. So you've seen little change in people's attitudes. I mean, obviously technology has played a big part. What about the way we're treating the planet? Do you have sort of an environmental stance at all, Suzanne?
0: Oh, my gosh. Yes, I do. I mean, I've always felt a sympathy for the planet. I think I had a dream once that the planet was sort of a living thing that expressed itself from the inside out, just the way any living thing would. And I woke up with a feeling as though I'd had a vision of some kind. But having just been to Naples and performed in almost 100-degree weather, I felt like we were just swimming in this humid, hot atmosphere. The planet is definitely changing.

0: changing. And we, as a race, as a human race, have to start to make those changes that will allow it to recover.
1: And you know what? Musicians are in a unique position to be able to point those things out because you have a voice that you can share to many, many people.
0: Yes, I know. I just don't know whether, I mean, I myself have always been somewhat resistant to messages that come from songs, I guess. I don't know if I've ever had a song that actually changed my mind. But on the other hand, I had a wonderful discussion with my manager back in the 80s when he chose Luca to be a single. And I said, how can you do that? I don't think it's going to be popular. And he said, music changed the world in the 70s. You know, we stopped wars with music back then. So he firmly believed that we can change the planet with music. And I hope he's right.
1: Yeah, well, you would have lived through the protest era and all the music that came out as a result of that, particularly during the Vietnam War, etc. And
0: Yeah, exactly.
1: it was a magical time of music, really, wasn't it?
0: Yeah, I mean, I was a child at that time, and I remember thinking, well, the song I love best is Bob Dylan's Masters of War. I remember thinking, this is the best anti-war song ever written. I mean, there should be no more wars after this song. I mean, this is just so clear. And of course, we've had many since then, so people are perhaps not listening, but that to me is the gold standard of all protest songs.
2: Come, you masters of war, you that build the big guns,

0: I just don't want you to know I can see through your masks. You that never done nothing but build to destroy. You play with my world like it's your little toy. You put a gun in my hand and you hide from my eyes. And you turn and run farther when the fast bullets fly.
1: Do you enjoy a level of anonymity when you're out in the public, or is it difficult to go anywhere without being recognised?
2: I go most places in the world without being recognised. I think I just have a way. I think my face is not readily identifiable. And I think of that as a kind of blessing. So
1: yeah, that is a blessing. Because not having that sort of personal space and that ability to go out and just be yourself is something that many high-profile people really miss.
2: Yes, I think that's probably true. You know, I can still go to any diner almost anywhere, sit, have a cup of coffee, think about things, and, you know, look out the window just like in the song.
1: Yeah. Do you ever get to Tom's Diner? Is it still there?
2: It is there, and I tend to get dragged there by the BBC when they come to New York. They're always like, oh, let's go to Tom's Diner.
1: Let's be original.
2: Yes. So, but there's all these other diners that I go to instead. I don't go to Tom's. First of all, I'm not in that neighborhood anymore, but I have several others in my own neighborhood that I enjoy.
1: Yeah, I bet the owners of Tom's Diner are very happy with you. I'm sure you don't have to pay for a cup of coffee when you go there.
2: You are incorrect.
1: Oh, really?
2: I do have to pay for coffee. I'm mentioned in the menu, but they misspelled my name. So,
1: oh, how'd they spell your name?
2: You know, they spelled it with an S, I believe.
1: Oh, really?
2: I think I'm called Susan or... Suzanne spelled with an S. But, you know, it's that's okay. New York, you know, that's New York for you. I think of New York as a woman and a very hardened one at that. So.
1: And you still enjoy being on stage? What do you get most from? Do you enjoy being in the studio or being on stage?
2: Oh, definitely being on stage. I've always been attracted to stage life and studied acting, studied dancing, studied all kinds of stage work. So it's the studio was something I had to really learn how to do, but I really find joy on the stage.
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0: And I finish up my coffee and it's time to catch the train.
1: It's pretty courageous stuff, isn't it? To stand in front of a huge audience and just rattle that off. And that's the way she used to start her concerts. She doesn't do it that way anymore. The lovely Suzanne Vega. So I hope you enjoyed a chance to re-listen to that, or part of the interview. It was a lot longer than that. If that was the first time you have had a chance to listen to it, I must say I really did enjoy speaking with her. So Suzanne Vega is in Adelaide on Thursday, the 24th of September. And by the way, thank you to the text who said the term earworm, which is what the do-do-do-do, you see, you've got it now, haven't you, is a translation from German, which is Ohrwurm. I hope I've got that pronunciation right. It's O-H-R-W-U-R-M, which has exactly the same meaning. So thank you to the texter. Someone's also asking, I like this song, can it be downloaded? I'm assuming you were talking about Bob Dylan's Masters of War. Yeah, I'm sure that's something you'll find on any of the streaming platforms. 28 to 9 is the time. Look, just before I played that replay of that interview, I was talking about, and I've been musing over this, and funnily enough, while Suzanne Vega was on, I was just having a quick look at some of the comments. I was musing over the penalty that the AFL has handed to Ty Gallop. He's only 20. He did something stupid, but it was intentional. He picked up Mitch Georgiades and he slammed him into the turf. And so I've got to say, when I first saw that, I thought, well, given what Fogarty got, 3 matches for an accidental encounter, this guy's got to get at least 6. He got 3. And it's being reported, this is the way it's reported, young Lion Ty Gallop says he regrets shoving Port star Mitch Georgiades into the turf, with the AFL banning him to send a strong message that the act was unacceptable. Is that a strong message? What do you think? A lot of you via text think, I don't think so. Spence, the cost of such a light penalty, we'll see parents deciding their children won't play Australian rules football. He actually thinks that it should have been referred to the police. Lizzie's on the phone. G'day, Lizzie.
2: Oh, hello, Spence. How are you?
1: I'm okay. Have you got do-do-do-do-do-do-do-do in your head now?
2: Yes. You couldn't help it.
1: It is a serious earworm, isn't it? So So in reference, do you follow the football very closely, Lizzie?
2: Well, I usually only watch the Crows, so yeah. I just did see that on the news, and I agree with you. It was deliberate, and it was nasty. And he actually looked around to see if there was anyone looking, and then he did it.
1: Yeah. Yeah.
2: It was horrible.
1: I've got to say, my expectations were that he was going to get more than 3 weeks, particularly after Darcy Fogarty.
2: Definitely. I thought he would get 6, and I agree with that person who said that he should be charged with assault.
1: Mm. Yeah.
2: I definitely think he should be charged with assault.
1: Mm. I mean, he's only 20, you know, so he's got a 20-year-old brain, but, you know, it was deliberate. There's no other way of describing it. It was deliberate and it was nasty, wasn't it?
2: And did you see him just have a sneaky look around the field?
1: Yeah, yeah.
2: Or was that my imagination?
1: No, I think you're right. I think he was thinking, am I going to get away with this? You don't get away with anything on a football field nowadays because there are cameras everywhere.
2: Yeah.
1: You're going to get caught. And if you do something silly like that, well, you can expect there are going to be consequences.
2: Well, it was very disappointing, and I think the Crows are treated very harshly by the umpires and the tribunal.
1: Mm. Well, I'm not a Crows supporter, but I must say that I thought the penalty handed to Darcy Fogarty was pretty savage. It was pretty severe.
2: Yeah, and I think that Port Adelaide they just don't like South Australia, do they?
1: Well,
2: but anyway.
1: Yeah, well, okay. You're allowed to think that.
2: Hey. Anyway, yeah, so I love your show.
1: Thank you, Lizzie. Thank you for calling.
2: Yeah.
1: See ya.
2: All right.
1: Okay, bye-bye. No. Bye-bye. 25 to 9 is the time. We'll go through some weather details shortly. And then we're going to talk about these direct flights to Europe and the US out of Sydney, which Qantas is, you know, testing for at the moment. We're going to speak with Justin Brown, John, who is a senior manager at the RMIT Aviation Academy, which I didn't realise is the largest university-based flying institute or teaching institute in Australia. And it looks as if we're probably going to need some more pilots into the future, because a lot of the pilots we have now are getting on. So we'll get to him shortly and we'll do some weather details right after this.
3: Young people are the lifeblood of a thriving community.
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1: Well, thank you to the texters also who have shown their appreciation for a chance to hear the Suzanne Vega interview. She was really lovely, wasn't she? I must tell you, tomorrow night, and I had to pre-record this interview today because of the time difference, we're going to speak with an Australian singer-songwriter who is now living in the US. And I happened to come across a song that he has just released, and I thought, wow, I really like that song. I want to track him down. So I've already done the interview, and I'll play it for you tomorrow night. His name is D. Henry Fenton, okay? And so I'll play that for you probably around about the same time tomorrow night. And I think you'll like the song. It's a really good... there's a bit of country in it, but it's a genuine story and a real Australian feel to it, despite the fact that he lives in the US. Actually born in New Zealand, but only was there for the first year of his life. Now, some weather details, and starting in South Australia, there might be some fog patches in the southwest. Isolated showers are forecast about the agricultural area, particularly about windward-facing coasts and ranges. Small hail is possible with early morning showers in the far southeast. Maximum temperatures below average. Southeast to southwesterly winds tending easterly in western parts of the state. Adelaide tomorrow, showers are forecast. Up to 2 mil. Cloudy. Showers are most likely to be in the morning and in the afternoon. And winds are forecast to be southwesterly, 15 to 25 kilometres per hour. Becoming lighter in the afternoon. The next few days for Adelaide, Thursday, partly cloudy, maybe a millimetre of rain, slight chance, and 14. Friday, 15 degrees, and Saturday also. For the horse's birthday, Saturday the 1st of August, it's a 15 degree maximum for Adelaide. Around the state for tomorrow in the Barossa, 11 degrees, your maximum in Newry. Showers forecast, in fact, right through the Mount Lofty Ranges, showers are forecast. Victor Harbour, showers for you, 14 for maximum. Look, parts of the York Peninsula, showers, Edithburg, Minlinson, Stenhouse Bay. Otherwise cloudy elsewhere, and temperatures in the mid-teens. Not too bad overnight, around about 7, 8 degrees. On Kangaroo Island, somewhere between 5 and 7 degrees tonight. Showers for tomorrow. Pandana cold for you, 12 degrees, and not much warmer at Kingscote, a maximum of 14. The lower southeast, a shower or two, and 12, 6 degrees from minimum. The mid-southeast, partly cloudy, and 13 and 6. And for the upper southeast, partly cloudy also, 13 and a minimum of 5 degrees. Through the Murraylands, showers possible, temperatures in the low to mid-teens, and overnight around about 5 degrees. In the Riverland tomorrow, 4 degrees. That'll be good for the Mounties, the minimum, and a maximum tomorrow around about 14 degrees. In the mid-north, showers for most of the mid-north, particularly Port Pirie, Clare and Roseworthy. Temperatures range from 11 degrees at Clare for a maximum, up to 15 for Port Pirie, and overnight minimums 2 degrees for Jamestown, 3 for Clare, and 5 degrees elsewhere. It's a cool one for Oraru tomorrow, tonight, 2 degrees for maximum, 5 overnight for Port Augusta, and showers tomorrow, and 3 overnight for Hawker, and maximums tomorrow for all three centres around about 13 or 14 degrees. Whyalla, you can also expect a maximum of 14. For other parts of the Upper Eyre Peninsula, Cleve and Kimber around about 13 degrees, cloudy. Cloudy for the Lower Eyre Peninsula too, 14 degrees. On the west coast, possible showers. And 15 degrees in the northwest pastoral. Cloudy throughout, and maximums in the mid-teens. And for the northeast pastoral, again, some cloud cover, sunny around Maree and Moomba, and temperatures range from 13 at Yunta up to 20 at Moomba, and around about 16 degrees at Maree. For Darwin tomorrow, I don't have... Oh, what have I done with the northern... with the Broken Hill forecast? Would you mind just grabbing that for me, please, Kishi? Thanks, mate. I must have left it behind. For Darwin tomorrow, I'll start with the Northern Territory, actually. For the Northern Territory tomorrow, a slight to medium chance of showers about the eastern Arnhem, areas of cloud developing in the Lassiter and in the southern Simpson from the latter part of the morning. Sunny elsewhere, areas of morning frost in the southeastern Tanami, the northeast Lassiter and the northwest Simpson. Light to moderate south to southeasterly winds becoming moderate to fresh and gusty during the day. So for Darwin tomorrow, you can expect 31 degrees and sunny. There might be some smoke haze in the morning because there are a few fires around at the moment. For Thursday, 31, and there might be a little bit of cloud cover on Friday, but not much. So 32 Friday and 32 also for the weekend. Other parts of the NT for tomorrow. And for Catherine, you are in for a maximum of 30 after 8 degrees overnight. Sunny for you. Tennant Creek, 24 and 10. And Alice Springs, woohoo! She's a chilly one overnight. 1 degree for Alice Springs overnight. And then a gorgeous day tomorrow. A sunny 19 degrees for Alice Springs. It'll also be cool through parts of the Lassiter, with Hermannsburg a minimum of 0 overnight. And temperatures tomorrow in the high teens to early 20s. There might be some morning frost, not surprisingly, at Hermannsburg. And through the Tanami, temperatures from the low to mid-20s, sunny conditions and overnight minimums around about 5 degrees. 18 to 9.
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1: Now, I didn't get to the forecast for Broken Hill. Thank you, Kishi. Partly cloudy for tomorrow. A 13-degree maximum for Broken Hill tomorrow. And a cool night tonight with a minimum of 5 degrees. Now, look, there's been a bit of coverage of this new Qantas aircraft that touched down in Melbourne. Incredible flight, 19 hours and 12 minutes non-stop from France, from Toulouse. That test flight was basically a glimpse into the future of where the world is basically getting smaller because of the technology in this aircraft. But what does it mean?

0: returned to Toulouse and landed. 24 hours and 24 minutes flight it was.
1: Wow. So what's...
0: A world record.
1: That's incredible, isn't it? So tell me more about the aircraft before we talk about what it's actually using. Tell me about this aircraft.
0: So it's a bog standard A350 stretch version. So it's got some extra fuel tanks in the center of the cargo hold. That's essentially giving it the extra 4 or 5 hours range it needs to do these legs. The standard A350-1000, which is already in operation with a number of airlines around the world, usually maxes out at probably around 17 to 18 hours of range. So these extra fuel tanks are getting at those extra 4 to 5 hours.
1: Okay, so that return flight was 24 hours.
0: Yes, flew the wrong way out to Europe. So I actually flew over the United States and Canada rather than through Middle East.
1: Did I read correctly that the intention here is that at some stage, when they map out the quickest way, they might actually fly over the North Pole?
0: Depending on the time of the year, the winds and the weather en route could determine that it is the most optimal route to fly from the East Coast, Sydney, Melbourne to New York via the northern North Pole.
1: What sort of volume of fuel is an aircraft using when it's in the air for that long?
0: Off the top of my head, the last time I looked at this data, it's probably in the region of about 170,000 litres, so about 170 tonnes of fuel.
1: It's a lot of fuel, eh?
0: It is a lot of fuel.
1: Is it necessarily more economical to do it non-stop, or is there an argument to have a refuelling stop?
0: No, it is more economical to have a refuelling stop. With an aircraft like this, you are carrying fuel... burning fuel, sorry, carrying the fuel that you need in the second half of the flight.
1: Yeah. I'm just thinking about the extra weight that would be associated with the flight during the early stage, that's all.
0: Correct, yeah, you're exactly right. Yes.
1: Yeah. So, and this is part of the Qantas strategy. It's a program they've been working on, from my understanding, something like 10 years, isn't it?
0: Correct, yes.
1: Yeah. Tell me more about that strategy. This is the Project Sunrise.
0: Yeah, Project Grand Sunrise. So it's about connecting flights from the east coast of Australia, primarily Sydney and Melbourne, to the major centres in Europe and North America. The first ones being announced being New York and London. Following that, we're probably going to see some other ports in Europe will probably pop up, maybe Paris, the likes of that, maybe something else on the east coast of the US. But it's about removing that transit. So from some of the media that's come out recently, it's talking around three and a half, four hours of time being removed from the entire leg, rather than stopping in the Middle East or in Asia. It's quite public that there is going to be a premium for this. So passengers who want to get there quickly, they'll have this option. Passengers who maybe are a little bit more price sensitive will still have their one-stop options.
1: Yeah, okay. What about crew and pilots on board? What sort of numbers do need to be on board to make sure this is a safe flight?
0: So they'll operate with what's called augmented crew. So for the flight deck, two full crews, so two captains and two first officers, and then they'll have designated rest periods throughout the flight, usually at a range of like maybe 3 to 4 hours on and then 3 to 4 hours rest, and they'll just rotate until they get to the other end. Cabin crew have a slightly less optimal situation because they've got a lot more service that they need to do, so they'll find themselves probably working for longer periods before, but they will still get their rest breaks, otherwise it's just simply not safe.
1: You would anticipate there would be a rotation of 8-hour shifts though, wouldn't there?
0: The cabin crew will likely be 8 hours, but that's not physiologically the best option for flight crew. I can't remember the statistics right off the top of my head right now, but the Qantas has done quite a lot of work in the lead up to this aircraft coming into service around the physiology of rest on long haul flights, and it is that kind of shorter stints and shorter breaks rather than 8 hours on the clock before having rest.
1: Is this sort of option likely to be limited to those people who can afford it?
0: Initially, I think we are going to see this. But Qantas have been quite open with saying that there is going to be charged a premium for these flights. There's probably going to be an element of novelty in there. I certainly will try to get onto the flight at one point just to tick that off the box, tick that off the list. But I think the market is still such that the volume of passengers will still...

0: services. So there'll be this option for those who want to get there quicker, who have reasons or have the disposable income to get there, but it simply won't be enough to sustain the market. There will always be the one stops there.
1: Yeah. So this is a good point made by one of our texters, who says long flights lose money on fuel, maybe, but they save money on skipping airport fees and staff costs and things like that. Takeoff and landing also uses a lot of fuel, so save fuel that way. That's not a bad point, isn't it? Because airports like to charge for the privilege of liners using their services, don't they?
0: It does, but it's probably not to the point that it would make a material difference. You know, we're talking about landing fees and handling fees and those kind of things. It's probably in the region of around, you know, $20,000 to $25,000 per flight goes into landing fees and handling fees and those kind of things. So all you have to simply do is find 25 passengers that are going to pay you $1,000 more, and that's the costs you've got back.
1: Okay. All right. What about the safety of the passengers? Because, you know, sitting on one seat for 24 hours, there are some potential health issues there, aren't there?
0: There are. There's a deep vein thrombosis is a risk. That's why we're seeing with particularly the Qantas aircraft, they're having their, I think they're calling it a well-being zone, which will be a space which I'm assuming throughout the flight they're going to be reminding passengers to utilise just to stretch their legs and move. A key mitigation of DVT is just moving around. So, passengers will have their opportunity over 22 hours that they're not going to be sitting there the whole time, and they do get up and move around the cabin.
1: Yeah, which I think would be wise. How close are we, Justin, to seeing this sort of ultra-long-haul flight becoming a part of everyday travel?
0: 2027, per the Qantas marketing comms, this is the test aircraft. It is the first aircraft that will be delivered to Qantas, so it'll be within the next 12 months or so. Sydney, we'll probably see Sydney and London and New York connected on these aircraft.
1: So one of the things I did want to ask you about, I'm speaking with Justin Brown-John, who is Senior Manager, RMIT Aviation Academy, is the way we are replacing retiring pilots. And I make the assumption here that our experienced pilots are getting older. So what's the strategy behind making sure we have people who can fill those roles once these experienced pilots decide to retire?
0: It is a really interesting place to be at the moment. If I tell all the young people that I ever get the opportunity to meet, if you want to be a pilot, now is probably the best time in recent memory to get into the industry. You're exactly right. The retirements coming out of the larger carriers are getting thicker and faster as we progress through the years. The training pipeline is barely sufficient at the moment. So the flight training organizations are oversubscribed, or there's a lot of demand for it, but there's having some difficulties in supplying it, getting new aircraft into the country, that all the supply chains and all of those issues are coming in, and there's government support for the training, which is sometimes a little bit off and a little bit lacking. So it is a great industry to get into. However, it is exceedingly expensive to do the pilot training.
1: So what is the ultimate cost of eventually becoming a commercial pilot? What sort of training expense have you incurred by the time you get to that stage?
0: Yeah, to become close to being airline ready, you probably wouldn't have too much change out of $150,000.
1: It's a lot of dough, isn't it?
0: It is.
1: Is it something?
0: But it is a great job.
1: Yeah, is it something you can actually apply for funding for via HEX?
0: Yes, correct. Yes, it is able to be deferred to HEX, and aviation programs are actually one of the few programs in the country that actually don't have any caps on it. Government has recognised that it is a kind of a sovereign capability to have a pilot pipeline, so there is no caps on government funding for, like, deferring to HEX for flight training.
1: Is there an opportunity for overseas trained pilots to work in Australia?
0: There is. The flight instruction is on the skill shortage list. However, it is very difficult to find a company who will support overseas pilots in your work visas and those kind of things. It is possible. It's not really a done thing.
1: Yeah. What, just not attractive enough? How do Australian airlines, Qantas, Virgin, all the other carriers compare salary-wise with overseas carriers?
0: We are in the top rungs of

0: pay for pilots globally. We probably have a reverse problem in this country where some of the overseas airlines, particularly in the Middle East, some of the big carriers in the Middle East and Asia, do actively try to poach pilots from Australia. So we actually have a bit of a brain drain in that direction. You can usually command a little bit more overseas, but on average, you're looking at likes of equivalent airlines in Europe or in the US. Australia is holding its own, and pilots in this country are paid exceptionally well.
1: What about somebody who does choose, maybe out of school, to pursue a career as a pilot? I'm assuming they'd have to go through quite a rigorous selection process and also have done pretty well in high school.
0: It does depend on the flight training organisation. Some do employ psychometric testing, others don't. Just rely on your high school the grades at your high school and those kind of things. It really depends on the organisation. You can very quickly work out when you're in delivering flight training, very quickly when a student is unlikely to succeed. So it's more about just helping the student understand that maybe this isn't for them, rather than just writing them right off from the beginning, simply because they maybe didn't do too well on the test.
1: Yeah, and so what about your flight school at RMIT, which I understand is Australia's largest university-owned flight school? Have you got a full dance card at the moment with students?
0: Yes, we are heavily oversubscribed each semester. So we would love to take many more students than we do, but we simply don't have the fleet or the capacity to train more. And if we tried to train more, then there's always the risk that that the quality can drop. So we would much prefer to turn out quality pilots than turn out large quantities of pilots.
1: Yeah, John, nice to talk to you. Thanks so much indeed.
0: Thank you so much.
1: John Brownjohn, who is Senior Manager, RMIT Aviation Academy. The news not too far away. Then we're going to talk about how much influence Sam Neill had on modern-day paleontologists.

0: The Black Sorrows' Hold On To Me. Michael Mills, science communicator, writer, producer, paleontologist, heaps good productions, has contributed to an article that describes how Sam Neill affected modern-day paleontologists.
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2: ABC News, good evening. I'm William Howard Evans. The Victorian opposition says it's expecting more of the same from the state's new premier, Ben Carroll. Ethan Seidemann reports.
3: Jacinta Allan resigned as premier this morning amid growing pressure over issues including allegations of widespread corruption in the construction sector. Her deputy, Ben Carroll, was sworn in as premier this afternoon and immediately announced he would establish a royal commission into the issue, something Ms. Allan refused to do.
4: I will do things differently, because different times require a new approach.
3: But Victorian Liberal leader Jess Wilson says that Victorians shouldn't expect Mr. Carroll to address corruption as leader if he wasn't able to do so as deputy.
5: This is not a man who can give Victorians a fresh start.
3: Victorians will head to the polls in November.
2: Meanwhile, these residents in Jacinta Allan's home city of Bendigo have welcomed the former Premier's resignation.
6: I think it's the best thing that could have happened for Victoria. I've grown quite tired of hearing Jacinta saying that she listens to Victorians.
7: Yeah, so, I don't know, she doesn't really do much for Bendigo.
8: I mean, I've been a Labor voter since I've been in Australia, but I don't think I'll be voting Labor this time.
2: In Japan, at least 50 people have been injured in a major earthquake and several others are trapped in a damaged shopping centre. North Asia correspondent Natalie Whiting has the latest.
9: Multiple people are trapped in a shopping centre following a 7.1 magnitude earthquake in Japan's Kumamoto Prefecture. More than 40 quakes have been recorded in its aftermath, including one that measured 6.1. The local fire department says multiple people are trapped in the damaged complex. The country's Prime Minister, Takeuchi Sanai, says elsewhere injuries have been reported, but the exact number is unknown. According to local broadcaster NHK, one hospital has reported more than 50 patients and police are trying to account for 9 people. Multiple buildings were damaged along with roads and a bridge and a train derailed. 48,000 people are without power and fires have broken out. More than 150,000 people have been instructed to go to evacuation centres. Natalie Whiting, ABC News, Tokyo.
2: French authorities have ordered almost 4,000 people to evacuate tourist sites along the Atlantic coast as scorching conditions threaten efforts to contain a massive wildfire west of Bordeaux. A wildfire emergency is gripping southwestern Europe. In France and Spain, fast-moving blazes have forced about 330,000 people to flee their homes. Spain has entered its fourth heatwave of the summer, with several major fires still burning out of control, including the largest wildfire in the country's recorded history. Police in South Australia say they haven't ruled out any theories in relation to the death of a mother and her toddler at Port Macdonald yesterday. Their bodies were recovered in coastal waters about 400 kilometres southeast of Adelaide after they went missing earlier in the day. The woman's 3-month-old baby boy is still missing and the search for him will resume tomorrow morning. Police Superintendent Trent Cox says investigations are ongoing.
10: We are keeping a very open mind as to the circumstances that led to the mother and daughter being in the water and the other child being missing. There are a number of scenarios we're investigating, and because it's a coronial investigation, it's not appropriate for me to really speculate on how they came to be in the water.
2: The prosecutor in the WA District Court trial of a YouTuber accused of rape has told a jury they could be satisfied the alleged victim is telling the truth. David Webber reports.
11: Andres Barrientos, also known as Young Philly, is on trial accused of multiple sex offences against a Perth woman in 2024. In her closing submissions, the prosecutor told the court the alleged victim was credible, reliable and honest, while Mr. Barrientos had an answer for everything when it suited him. Mr. Barrientos did exactly what he wanted, how he wanted, when he wanted, she told the jury. The rapper's lawyer said nobody could say how the woman suffered her injuries and suggested the investigation into his client was not impartial.
2: An expert in ethics of artificial intelligence says the potential use of facial recognition technology at AFL matches raises questions about how the data will be used. The technology is being explored by AFL clubs, having already been used at the Australian Open since 2024 through Ticketmaster. Dr. Jacqueline Vokes from the Curtin Centre for Applied Ethics says one of the biggest questions about the technology is what will happen if the data gets aggregated.
12: So what happens when the data from the CCTV footage can be combined with the passport data, the WA police, and the data of people going to the football? That starts to create a much bigger picture of people's movements and their habits and, as I say, even their emotions.
2: ABC News.
13: Who will win the AI race? Has gambling become our national sport?
14: Questions. They've never been more important. So the one thing we'll never question is our duty to keep asking. ABC News, keep asking.
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0: Shortly, Michael Mills on just how influential Dr. Alan Grant, the character played by Sam Neill in the Jurassic Park movies, was on generating people who wanted to study paleontology. I get the distinct impression it was a lot. And obviously there was much grieving at the sudden death of actor Sam Neill. And that wouldn't have just come from fans of his movies. That would have been from those people who thought, you know what, as a result of seeing Jurassic Park, paleontology is something that I would like to pursue. And so that character was certainly the inspiration for many people to pursue that career direction. So we'll talk about that soon. I just wanted to also just bring you up to date with something that's happening tomorrow night. And I must say, I'm looking forward to this very much. Because a couple of weeks ago, and we had some fun with this, we're talking about glands, and we're talking about the sort of song titles that could be adapted if you replaced a word with gland, like, you know, Great Southern Gland and This Gland Is Your Gland and things like that. And the reason was because as a result of the conversation, Kishi and I both agree we don't really know what glands do and what they are, who discovered glands. And so tomorrow night, we are joined by a very senior endocrinologist in Gary Whittet. And we're going to do this on a semi-regular basis. Tomorrow night we're going to talk about what is a gland, what's the difference between a sweat gland, salivary gland, swollen glands, lymph nodes, and the fact that they produce hormones, what the hormones are. There's so much to discuss about glands and the endocrine system. In fact, there are so many glands. So what we're going to try and do is, depending on how your interest is, so we might, you know, focus one week on the thyroid or the adrenal or the pituitary or the pancreas or something like that, and just talk about these glands. I also want to know who is the person who is responsible for having discovered this endocrine system and just how important something like the thyroid gland is. I mean, the thyroid gland is something that is just vital for life, and it's such a small thing, and it's just such a part of the body that many of us have no real understanding of. So Wednesdays, at least on a fortnightly basis, I think, will be Gland Day, all right? And I hope you get involved, because I'm really looking forward to this. I want to know more about glands, okay? Michael Mills is up next, immediately after Green Day.

0: Green Day, that is the time of your life at 11 past 9 here on 891 ABC Adelaide, South Australia, Broken Hill, 105.7 ABC Radio Darwin and the Northern Territory. There is no denying kids love dinosaurs. That is a fact. And kids also loved the movie Jurassic Park. And guess what? Some of those kids who were inspired by Dr. Alan Grant, the character played by Sam Neill, who sadly we lost last week, have gone on to study paleontology. Hello, Michael Mills.
1: G'day, Spence. Am I on?
2: Is this thing on? Is that...
0: is this... Yeah.
2: So hello. Hello, viewers.
0: I hadn't actually thought about this. Take me through this.
2: One of the really interesting things for me when Sam Neill passed away, so in the bubble in which I occupy, in my social media bubble, and we all have our own algorithms and bubbles and stuff, my bubble was laden with tributes and comments and reminiscences about Sam Neill as Dr. Alan Grant from paleontologists from all around the world, and how inspirational the character was and the movie, but particularly him in the way that he played the role and the way obviously the role, the character was written and created. And it was interesting because I spoke to a couple of other people and they said, oh, yeah, we heard Sam Neill died and it was sad, but they didn't have the intensity of the bubble that I had because of the paleontology link. And so a friend of mine, Nick Rawlins, who's associate professor in ancient DNA at the University of Otago in New Zealand, Sam Neill's home country.
0: That's his patch.
2: Nick messaged me and said, hey, do you want to co-author an article for The Conversation? And I thought, yeah, why not? Now, technically, you're supposed to belong to a university to be able to co-write. They wouldn't accept Dinosaur University as a legit. I'm so disappointed.
0: That is disappointing.
2: By the conversation. But there's a really lovely acknowledgement at the end of the article saying this is co-written by Nick and Michael. And so we then set about. So I wrote the first draft and we played around with ideas and we've gone, we need some quotes. We need to hear from our paleo pals from around the world. So Nick contacted some people. I contacted a bunch of my mates. And so we've got, you know, quotes from people like Callie Moore, who's people that watch PBS Eons would know her. Dean Lomax makes a whole bunch of who's in Australia earlier in the year for Dinosaur Week in Queensland. Darren Naish, who is the scientific advisor for Prehistoric Planet. People from around the world as well as Australia just going, oh my goodness, this character and the way it was played, this is why we got into paleontology. And what's really interesting, we've in the world of paleo, it's always been, since I've been aware of it, the significance of Jurassic Park in terms of what it did to inspire a generation of young paleontologists that are now leading paleontologists around the world.
0: Because it came out when, the first Jurassic Park?
2: Good question.
0: Was it 93?
2: Early 90s?
0: 93, was it? Yeah. Something like that, I think it was. Something like that.
2: Yes.
0: And, you know, I think we can all recall the first time we saw it. And suddenly all you have in front of you what looks like a genuine dinosaur.
2: Actual animals.
0: Yeah.
2: And I think the really – and what we touch on in the article is I think it's the authenticity of – Sam Neill's character in terms of how he responds. Like there's this moment where he literally faints when he sees the brachiosaurs and he's like, and this other moment with these other dinosaurs, like they live in herds.
0: Yes.
2: So it's that. And I think that's what inspired a lot of those paleontologists, that this is not a zany professor. This is not some crazy, kooky, like Professor Flint character of mine, but although the prof knows his stuff. But but this is a genuinely authentic person who clearly loves what they do. What they love is dinosaurs, and we can relate to it.
0: There was that scene early on when he takes his glasses off and
2: that scene, you know, where and he takes his glasses off and he's looking at them, you know, and it's that I think it's. that authenticity. And I think it also, because we and again, in my bubble, you know, we all, I guess, get a sense of what a good man Sam Neill was. You know, he just seemed, from all of his work and his, all of the fact that all of his pet chickens were named after and animals were named after different celebrities, but it just, there was a realness to him that I think we see in the character.
0: Okay, so let's talk about the science of Jurassic Park. Is it plausible that DNA could be extracted from an encased mosquito?
2: No. Not in the way that it took place in Jurassic Park. So the problem with the DNA degrades pretty quickly. Mm. I think the oldest is a million years or something. So that's the first thing. The second part of the problem is the particular mosquitoes in Jurassic Park, and this is being a little pedantic because, you know, in the end it's a movie, but they weren't a blood-sucking mosquito. So if you're going to use a mosquito, use the right mosquito. Then when DNA degrades, even if you have something, you've got bits that are missing. And the problem, the challenge is, well, how do you know what bits are missing? So the premise in the narrative in Jurassic Park is like, oh, we'll fill those missing bits with frog DNA. It's like, well, shouldn't you use a cassowary? Because birds are dinosaurs. So that would be the thing that you would do. But then even if you did all of that, you're not creating a T-Rex. You're creating a human-created thing that might look a little bit like something that's dinosaurish. You can tinker with the DNA of a bird, and there are people that are doing that. And it's like, okay, what if we give the bird teeth? What if we make their tail do this and stuff? But again, these are animals that have never existed. You're not bringing back a T-Rex.
0: No.
2: So that's not a bad idea.
0: So no, it wouldn't be a good thing to do. So that being the case, given it was clearly fanciful, what was the reaction then from the paleontological world to its movie? Because clearly this is kids watching the movie initially who then, you know, their interest has been sparked and then they've gone off to study. How did paleontologists react when it came out?
2: I think it was a sense of wonder because of the technology and of seeing maybe this is what they looked like, maybe this is how they behaved, which brings us back to Sam Neill and the way he played the character.
0: Yeah.
2: I think that more than anything is what has engendered and what engendered this great renaissance in paleontology. And we, you know, in the last 20 years, they've found, you know, and other critters aside, outside of dinosaurs, you know, a dinosaur every 10 days, a new dinosaur is being named every 10 days.
0: Now,
2: this is like no other period in paleontology. Plus, then you've got the megafauna, you've got the Ediacarans, you've got the things that are not dinosaurs that lived at the same age as the dinosaurs. So there's this great sense of wonder. And when I look at my paleo pals across the world, so many of them trace their sense of wonder back to seeing this movie.
0: Isn't that interesting?
2: You know, I think it's a really interesting thing. And one of the things we talk about in the article, in the conversation, and is how Sam Neill's Jurassic Park performance inspired a generation of paleontologists is the name of the article. How can a movie have that much of an impact on a particular profession? Mm. And clearly it has.
0: Yeah, and a movie that I don't know if it was improved on by the sequels.
2: No, I don't think it was. I think Jurassic Park and Jurassic World, I think Jurassic World, they've become monster movies. Mm. Whereas I think that what Jurassic Park, the reason why it stands up so much, even though, you know, some of the science wasn't perfect. I mean, it's a movie, if in the movie you can't create dinosaurs from DNA, there is no movie. So you have to kind of, you know, suspend your disbelief and go, okay, there's a method, that's what we do.
0: Yeah.
2: But to have dinosaurs in herds. To have a dinosaur like T-Rex walking instead of, if you look at movies like Fantasia, the way the T-Rex walks around kind of standing upright with its claws out the front, it's like, no, that's not what they did. They had their head pointing forwards, their tail behind them, legs underneath them. And seeing that with the quality that Jurassic Park presented, it's no wonder they've inspired a generation of people to go, I want to do that. I want to be like that guy. I want to be like Sam Neill's character.
0: So were their movements and colours in line with current thinking as to how dinosaurs actually looked when they roamed the planet?
2: So colour's a really interesting question with dinosaurs, because the thing to remember, when something fossilises, it takes on the colour of the rock in which it fossilises. Mm. So and the opalised fossils from Cooperpedia and Andamooka are a really cool example. So that's not what colour they were when they were bones and teeth. They take on the colour of the things in which they're fossilised. Mm. So it's very difficult in most cases to know specifically what colours dinosaurs or other animals were. So there's an element of artistic interpretation, but we also understand why do animals have different colours? Well, some animals camouflage. Stripes and spots are things that animals have. Some predators have them, some herbivores have them. But then in the 1980s, they found this really cool dinosaur fossil from China called Sinoceratrix, and it was covered in feathers. And then they've worked out, by looking at the feathers under a microscope, they have these little things called melanosomes. So melanosomes are when you look at the structure of the melanosome, it'll tell you what, in a bird's feather, it'll tell you what colour that is. So pretend the square ones are black. So if you find a fossil of sufficient quality, which doesn't happen all the time, but if you find a fossil of a dinosaur with the square ones, the square melanosomes, like, right, that's black. And so Sinoceratrix is like, oh, it's got an orange and white stripy tail. And they've even found, I think, with some long-necked dinosaurs recently, some evidence of what colours they were.
0: Remind me of the dinosaurs that had the claw, that obviously seemed to hunt in packs.
2: Oh, so velociraptors.
0: Velociraptors.
2: So in Jurassic Park, they call them velociraptors, but they're not velociraptors, because velociraptors are the size of a turkey. And velociraptors are also covered in feathers. We don't know exactly what colours the feathers of velociraptors are, because I don't think we've been able to look at the melanosomes enough with those. But velociraptors, covered in feathers, size of turkeys, very bitey. So even though they're not as big as the ones in Jurassic Park, and apparently they used velociraptor because Michael Crichton, I think, thought, oh, that sounds much more scary than Deinonychus.
0: Mm.
2: And so Deinonychus is probably, I think Deinonychus or Utahraptor, it's one of those two dinosaurs, that's much more likely to be the size of it.
0: And are they thought to have behaved in the way that they were depicted in Jurassic Park?
2: So, again, behaviour doesn't fossilise very often.
0: No.
2: Because you need... So there are some footprints of some raptor dinosaurs in the US that look like they're dancing in the same way that bird footprints. So they look similar. If you see a patch of bird footprints that have been doing the dancing thing, there are some dinosaurs footprints in the US where they found it. So, oh, right, that looks similar. So, and there's a fossil place at Lark Quarry in Queensland. So it's like, okay, these dinosaurs were running, being chased by... So there are moments where behaviour has been captured, or a moment has been captured. But behaviour, you have to go and go, okay, so this is a predator. We found a bunch of the fossils of these things all together in the same place. Does that mean they lived together in a family or in a group? Or does it just mean that they all died in the same place but at different times? So those are the sorts of questions that you need to ask as a paleontologist. You know, did these things all die at the same time, or is this just a place where a lot of them died over a period of years?
0: Mm.
2: And when they're dying, you know, if it's 1 year apart, you have no way of knowing which one of those is. But you can infer. You can go, okay, what do the animals of today do? So that's part of the key. Yeah.
0: So part of then. So what I'm getting from this, part of then of the appeal of what Jurassic Park had to offer for those aspiring paleontologists, was that while it may have been fanciful, it at least gives you a direction to pursue. You know, how close were they portrayed to what their reality is, and that almost gives you not a baseline as such, but a point of reference where you can then think. You know, if they were wrong there, let's work out why they were wrong.
2: Yeah, but also just like, wow, maybe this is what they looked like.
0: Maybe this is what they did. Maybe a Hollywood producer actually nailed it.
2: Yeah, and I think, you know, as I say, there are some things they got wrong, like it's not velociraptors. And I think one of the reasons they didn't put feathers on them, because they're like, oh, it's not scary with feathers. Mm. Let me show you a cassowary. Cassowary is scary.
0: Yes.
2: Right? So I think... we've seen, again, in more recent years with some of the documentaries like Prehistoric Planet that I mentioned that mm-hmm. Darren Nash was an advisor to, much more of that. And it's what's plausible? You know, if you're creating a dinosaur, what's plausible? Be brave in terms of instead of like in the 1800s, they were drawn to look just like lizards because they thought they were lizards, because dinosaur means terrible lizard. So if you think they're lizards, it's like, okay, well, they're kind of grayish and brownish and they're a bit sluggish. Like, actually, no. These were vibrant animals living in vibrant ecosystems.
0: So how much can we attribute then the character played by Sam Neill, Dr. Alan Grant, to the burgeoning interest there is in being a paleontologist? How do our numbers, paleontology-wise, compare to, say, 30 years ago?
2: I think it's a combination of things. I think part of it is timing, in the technology that's available now, the discoveries that keep happening, people finding things. But I think when you listen to people like Callie Moore from Eons, when you listen to people like Ashley Hall from the US, when you listen to paleontologists from around the world that say this was the moment. This was the moment for me when it went ka-ching. Mm-hmm. Dean Lomax talks about playing in his garden. He's seen the movie Jurassic Park 30 times, you know, and he would, you know, that thing like what people do with Monty Python, where you constantly speak the words of the characters and stuff. That's what he would do. Now, he makes documentaries and writes books and travels the world as a paleo, can trace it directly back to and as I say, I think it's the authentic way in which he played it.
0: Well, clearly it's an indication of just how good an actor Sam Neill was.
2: Yeah, and the role that was created for him and the movie and stuff and all of that stuff. So, yeah.
0: Yeah. Well, congratulations. You're published in The Conversation. Dinosaur University. Conversation.
2: I know. I'll have a word with them. I'll say, yeah, look, you know, we are legitimate.
0: Yeah. Hey, Michael, I know you've got a fair bit on your plate at the moment. There's a fair bit of change going on in your life.
2: Yeah.
0: So I hope that doesn't mean that we'll see you less often.
2: Well, so drive to Gladstone tomorrow.

0: and that's where I'll be living. But it's not about doing different things. It's about doing things differently.
1: Yeah.
0: And I will absolutely continue to drop in.
1: Brilliant. Thank you, mate. And the thought of that sort of influence on a whole group of academics is something that never even
0: fascinating
1: occurred to me. So thank you, Michael, and thank you. And congratulations for being published in The Conversation. Thank you, mate.
0: Thank you very much.
1: Michael Mills, who is, he has Dinosaur University. That's all you need to know. The news is coming up next, and tomorrow it's Gland Day. Everything you wanted to know about the body's glands. We start tomorrow. Time for the news, 9:30.
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6: ABC News, good evening. I'm William Howard Evans. Victoria's new Premier, Ben Carroll, is promising change, but as Ethan Seiderman reports, he has just 4 months to convince voters before the next election.
7: After the resignation of his predecessor, Jacinta Allen, today, Ben Carroll moved quickly to do what she repeatedly refused, promising a royal commission into corruption in the construction sector.
8: In my government, integrity will not be optional.
7: But opposition leader Jess Wilson says Mr. Carroll's track record, including going back on his word to support Ms. Allen, shows he can't be trusted.
9: This is a man whose integrity and trust is in tatters before he has even sat in that chair as the new Premier.
7: Victorians will have their say at a state election in November.
6: A major earthquake has rocked Japan's southern Kumamoto Prefecture, resulting in multiple deaths and at least 50 people injured, while some also remain trapped in a damaged shopping centre. About 40,000 homes are without power, and officials are warning of strong aftershocks for about a week. Speaking to reporters at her office in Tokyo, Japanese Prime Minister Sanae Takeuchi says the full extent of casualties and damage from the magnitude 7.1 quake are still being assessed.
10: I have instructed relevant ministries to assess the damage, work closely with local government under the policy of putting human life first, wholeheartedly work on the disaster emergency response, and provide information to the people.
6: The search for a three-month-old boy missing off South Australia's southeast coast will resume tomorrow after dangerous weather forced emergency crews to suspend the operation. Kaveh Akbari reports.
11: High winds prevented boats from joining today's search near Cape Northumberland, confining emergency crews to the shoreline. The bodies of the boy's 36-year-old mother and 23-month-old sister were recovered from the ocean yesterday after the woman's vehicle was found nearby with its engine running. Police say they'll leave no stone unturned when the search resumes tomorrow morning, although expert advice indicates it's now very unlikely the baby has survived. Investigators are continuing to examine how the family came to be in the water and say several possible scenarios remain under investigation.
6: Controversial Victorian MP Moira Deeming has left the Parliamentary Liberal Party. Here's Meg Whitfield.
12: In a statement, opposition leader Jess Wilson said she received Mrs. Deeming's resignation from the Parliamentary Liberal Party this morning. The Upper House MP's Liberal political career was already nearing its end after the party voted to disendorse her as a candidate for the November state election. It followed Mrs. Deeming alleging fellow Liberal Matthew Guy had assaulted her by putting her in a headlock at a community event in May, which he denied. Police reviewed CCTV footage, finding no offence was detected. Mrs. Deeming refused to apologise, saying she made the allegation in good faith. She'll now sit on the crossbench as an independent.
6: There's been widespread support for an investigation into whether a new oil refinery should be built in Australia, but some experts say its configuration needs to be carefully considered. $4 million will be spent on examining if Western Australia could house the nation's third oil refinery. The federal government is looking at ways to further boost Australia's fuel supplies. The University of Sydney's Professor Yuan Chen is an expert on chemical engineering and says Australian refineries are currently reliant on imported crude oil.
13: If this new refinery can't be tailored, let's say, to be able to better handle the crude oil produced in Australia, that actually will be a very

0: good option because now we actually can use the domestic supply rather than rely on all the crude oil imported.
1: In sport, Melbourne Storm prop Stefano Utukamono believes the NRL team can still make a run at the finals despite their middling run of form over recent weeks. The 12th place Storm are coming off losses to both the Rabbitohs and Roosters, leaving Melbourne on the outside looking in with 5 games to go. Their task has also been made harder with skipper Harry Grant facing a stint on the sidelines with a hamstring injury. Utukamono says it's next man up as the Storm attempt to turn around a season that has not gone to plan.
2: We've lost a fair couple of games with that 7 losing streak, and in saying that, a lot of games, there weren't much in it. I think there's a lot of games being lost by a couple of points, so I think that's a positive in itself. We took a lot of confidence out of a lot of games, and this week we're just focusing on, you know, how we can get the win.
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4: South Australia's weather for Wednesday. Isolated light showers about the agricultural area and west coast. Small hails possible with showers in the far southeast. Adelaide 14, Ceduna 15, Port Lincoln and Whyalla 14, Roxby Downs 16, Port Augusta 14, Port Pirie 15, Renmark 14, Mount Gambier 12, Kingscote 14 and Broken Hill 13. 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
2: Yes, well, hello, and how are you? Philip Clark with you on ABC Radio. This is Nightlife. It's Tuesday, the 28th of July. Apologies for croaky voice, which continues, but I feel a lot better than I probably sound. Anyway, my apologies to you. We'll soldier on, of course. It's the first hour of the program. Six past ten Eastern, 6 past 8 in Western Australia. In South Australia and the Territory, it's 24 to 10. Very good to be with you. We're right through the Pacific with Radio Australia, of course, 6 past 10 in Port Moresby. Tuvalu, Fiji and Kiribati, it's 6 past midnight. And you can get us anywhere, of course, on broadcast on your TV channel 25. Grab us on the ABC Listen app, which is a terrific way to listen to us anyway. And you can listen back to our podcasts as well. First hour tonight, Nightlife Finance with Stephen Koukoulas. We're going to talk productivity, house prices, oil refineries, wages, interest rates, the lot. If you've got questions as we take the temperature of the economy, then give him a call. The numbers tonight, 1-300-800-222 or text me on 0467-922-702. There are some maintenance issues on transmitters in Townsville, in Queensland and Kalgoorlie, but not till much later, after midnight, in WA time, after midnight in Queensland time. So we'll talk about that a bit later on. I'll give you the details on all of that. As I mentioned, if you're listening on the Listen app, you can grab our podcasts that way. Just type Nightlife into the search bar and away you go. You can also stream our podcasts off of the website, abc.net.au/nightlife. There's lots of stuff there. For example, that very informative chat last night about one of the blights of modern life that many of us have to deal with, lower back pain. Now, I spoke with Professor Manuela Ferreira, who's the head of musculoskeletal health at the George Institute. She had some excellent advice in general.
3: In most cases, I'm going to say about 90% of cases, back pain is not a result of a big injury. Mm. So it's not a trauma. It's there is nothing broken. Mm-hmm. But we do know that when we are deconditioned, so when our muscles are weaker, for example, we are more likely to have back pain. Mm. When we are stressed and fatigued, when we don't sleep well, we are more likely to have back pain. So there are a number of, I'm going to say, risk factors that will actually make you more likely to develop pain, even with a simple movement.
2: Yeah, look, there's lots of other very good info. I mean, the big takeaway was move, keep moving. Movement, move.

0: movement. So anyway, you can check out the whole interview along with all the other nightlife content too on the Listen app. Now, tonight, Reserve Bank Governor Michelle Bullock gave a speech at a business lunch today in Sydney. She expressed her firm opinion that Australian living standards will continue to stagnate until what she called the fundamental challenge of weak productivity growth is concerned, is addressed. But what is it? It's such a vexed, complicated, amorphous issue. I mean, if you're a bus driver, what are you supposed to do? Pick up more passengers, drive longer. If you're a teacher, you're supposed to teach more kids. It doesn't make sense to a lot of people. I'll try and sort it out with Stephen Koukoulas in our first hour. Ms. Bullock made it clear that the Reserve Bank is prepared to raise interest rates again if inflation remains stubbornly above target, and that because the slowdown in productivity growth makes the economy more vulnerable to global shocks, the best contribution the RBA could make to living standards was to fulfil its dual mandate to keep unemployment as low as sustainably possible while returning inflation to its 2-3% target. What does that all mean for us? We'll talk about that with Stephen Koukoulas, Managing Director of Market Economics, in our first hour. We'll also talk about, we'll get his perspectives on the falls in house prices across various markets around the nation as well. If you'd like to give Stephen a call, 1-300-800-222 is the number. There are lines free, so grab one. Nightlife News Breakdown will be led tonight by Claire Armstrong. Gee, there's plenty going on in Victoria. Very rowdy, very vocal and shouty caucus room suddenly went quiet, and out the door, from the locked door came the whip to announce that Ben Carroll had been elected in the end unopposed, although it wasn't so easy getting there. He himself identified what's most likely the main plank of his support.
1: Let me make one thing very clear. I am not Daniel Andrews. I am not Jacinta Allen. I will do things differently because different times require a new approach.
0: Yes, well, will the new approach do what it's required to perform some sort of miracle for Labor in New South Wales? Claire will give us her views on all of that. Oh, look, great segment tonight coming up with Michael Adams, creator and host of the Forgotten Australia podcast. I wonder whether you could easily name what is the worst civilian maritime disaster in Australia. I think most people could not. Because I lived on the island for a little while, I can. It's the wreck of the Kitaraki, where 411 people were on board. Only 9 of them survived. It came to grief off the coast of King Island in Bass Strait in the middle of the nineteenth century. It was a terrible, terrible catastrophe, and the circumstances under which many people died was horrific. So we'll talk about that with Michael Adams in the second hour as well. Peter Marks, software developer and technology commentator from Access Informatics, will join us to rake over the government's approach to AI. The Prime Minister gave a speech outlining Australia's expected standards with AI. Is this going to make any difference to anything? Or has the horse already bolted? I'll get Peter's view on that in the second hour as well. We'll play the Mighty Challenge, of course, and issues of the day. Well, there's a whole lot around. Do you think we should build a new oil refinery? The government's put money for it's eminently laughable, isn't it? It's a pre-feasibility study, not a feasibility study. It's a pre-feasibility study. It's not very much money. $2 million from the feds and $2 million from the Western Australian government. However, we all see how vulnerable we are with the oil crisis. So is this a way forward, do you think? And I wonder what you make of all of that. We can talk about that in the last hour of the program too, in our issues of the day. You might have some other things to talk about as well. Love to hear from you. 1-300-800-222 is my number. If you would like to join us, I would love you to be part of the program.
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0: Well, just how is the economy faring? Supply shocks continuing to impact the economy, thanks to the US Israel Iran conflict. Inflation is still too high. We know that because the governor of the Reserve Bank of Australia, Michelle Bullock, told us so, delivering the annual monetary policy speech at the Anika Foundation fundraising lunch in Sydney today. She explained why inflation is such a concern for her and the RBA board.
3: Now, higher inflation isn't just a statistic. It strains household budgets, it complicates business planning, and it weighs on confidence.

0: just get inflation down. And last week we had some, what I would say is still relatively good labour market numbers. So unemployment at 4.4% is low compared with most periods of the last 50 or 60 years. We had 76,000 jobs created, so the labour market's in reasonably good health. But the slowdown that we're seeing, the fact that inflation's increasing at a rate faster than our wages growth is increasing, makes us consumers and us householders feel pretty gloomy. So consumer sentiment's down, household spending growth's weakening as a result, because when we consumers feeling, under financial pressure, we tend to, postpone decisions on big spending programs, and so that's the economy slowing down. So it's sort of doing what it should be doing.
1: Real wages continue to fall, don't they?
0: They are, yes. And
1: so this is what I was saying the other night to someone on air here. I said, people haven't made up the cost of living crisis. It's real because the numbers tell them it's real.
0: And that's very much the truth, that we've actually had not only the current yearly data showing us that, but I think we had a bit, borrow the phrase of John Howard, we had 5 minutes of economic sunshine late last year. Inflation fell and wages rose, but that was really temporary because we'd had, 4 or 5 years prior to that where real wages were falling, and we're back into that camp now. So that's part of the problem that the Reserve Bank governor's trying to address. But the critical issue that she outlines quite correctly is it's the inflation side of the real wages question that has to be resolved. Rather than having wages growing at 5 and 6%, that's not sustainable, but we need to get that inflation down to that 2.5% for that real wage equation to start moving in the favour of workers.
1: 1-300-800-222 is the number if you would like to call. There are lines free. Ken from Narracourt. Hi, Ken.
2: Oh, good evening, and thanks for the opportunity. We've just been hearing listing the ingredients that so-called inflation. It doesn't matter whether it's rent, electricity, power, wages or rent, all of those things are increasing, and that's seen as inflation. But there's one of those others, it's called interest. And when the Reserve Bank comes out with the answer to inflation, we're going to reduce inflation, we increase interest rates. Isn't it the same as increasing the power or the rent or anything else? Why could increasing interest rates help inflation?
1: An excellent point, Ken. Stephen?
0: It is a very good point.
1: I mean, you're just increasing costs, aren't you?
0: You're increasing costs for everyone who's got a loan, mortgage holders, and for the vast bulk of the business sector. But the way that it works and why it's not included in the inflation numbers is that you have sort of double counting, because if inflation was higher because of higher interest rates, then you put interest rates up to make the inflation rate fall. Now, the way that it works is when interest rates go up, and this is a very simple example. If I'm paying an extra, I'll just use a round number, $200 a month on my mortgage because interest rates are higher today than they were 12 months ago, that's $200 that I've got to spend less elsewhere in the economy. So perhaps I don't go and get the takeaway on a Friday night with the kids, or I'll postpone that decision to sort of have an expensive holiday, and I'll just have a less expensive holiday. So demand in the economy, spending in the economy goes down because I'm allocating, along with a lot of other people, more money just to meet my interest repayments. Therefore, the economy slows down. Therefore, firms don't put up their prices as much, and therefore inflation comes back down. That's sort of how it works.
1: But I think what Ken's saying is, okay, yes, but interest rates are a cost in the economy like everything else. These are things people have to pay for. So why are they included in the inflation basket?
0: Because of that double counting issue. And the other way we can look at it too, putting a tax increase, for example, would be another very good way to get inflation lower, but it means that they're all paying a bit more tax. What has got to happen to get inflation? The price of food and electricity and all the things that Ken mentioned were all very, very valid. Arguably, the point is that why the price of those is increasing is that we consumers and businesses are spending too much money on them. We need to slow down our rate of spending. We've got the punch bowl out in front of us, and we're all drinking merrily from the punch bowl. And therefore, firms are putting up the price of electricity and food and drinks and holidays and insurance.

0: insurance. And that's causing the inflation rate to rise. We need to cut our spending on those things. The way to do that is higher interest rates.
1: Yeah, Ken, you're
2: probably... could I come back there?
1: Yeah.
2: You know,
0: please.
2: You might as well say, well, where the grocery prices are going up, you know, that means we can't spend as much somewhere else. It's no different than interest rates.
1: It isn't different.
2: Sorry.
1: It isn't different, is it, Stephen? It isn't different. I mean, why is spending money on your mortgage any different from spending money at the on your groceries?
0: Well, they're different items. I suppose groceries are essentials, and I suppose
1: so is your mortgage.
0: But it means that we've got to change our spending patterns, because high inflation is actually meaning that our spending has gone down. So one of the reasons why we're in this per capita recession is the high inflation of the last 4 or 5 years or so, that we are saying that, gee, my cost of living's gone up. They're putting aside interest rates just for this question. So the cost of my groceries and my electricity bill and my, you know, car with petrol and my rego and all these other things have gone up massively. I'm going to have to cut my spending elsewhere in the economy because I just don't have the money. I don't have the savings to run down anymore. I don't have the ability to sort of borrow anymore because I'm already up to my eyeballs in household debt. So this equation on how inflation is such an insidious thing, and this is where the RBA governor is quite correct, absolutely correct, that she wants to see inflation come down.
1: No, granted. But I think Ken is still puzzled, I think, as to, you don't get it, Ken, and I think a lot of people don't get it either.
2: I'd like to see to curb inflation. I'd like the grocery prices to come down, and I'd like the interest rates to come down.
0: Well, grocery prices only come down if we don't buy as many. You know, the people who make the groceries aren't going to sell them to you and me if they're not going to make a profit. They've got to make a profit.
1: Hang on, Stephen. Is that right? I mean, you can make an argument that the reason that grocery prices have gone up is because interest rates have gone up.
2: Yeah,
1: if interest rates go up, everybody has to pay more to borrow money and keep business when all businesses borrow money, and that means that they're going to recoup those prices in those costs in some ways. That is, they put the prices up. It's not necessarily that people are buying more.
0: They're only going to recoup the costs if we buy those items. If we simply don't buy them, it's not able to put up your price from $1 to $1.20 for a packet of beans
1: Is that right? People have to eat. People have to buy petrol. People have to buy electricity. I mean,
0: you buy minced meat.
1: But they're not discretionary.
0: That's part of the mechanism of how the economy lurches around when you've got this cost of living pressure and you've got interest rate hikes to deal with very high inflation.
1: Ken, you want to weigh in?
2: I think it's very confusing. I call what I think is the kitchen table economics, not the stuff you get at university.
1: On you, Ken. Thanks, mate. I think a lot of people are puzzled by it, Stephen, genuinely puzzled. Can we talk a bit about productivity? Before then, Peter from Blackheath wants to talk about employment. Hi, Peter.
3: Hi, guys. The thing about the labour market, I want to question. I know they say, oh, it's stronger than that, but surely it's got to be about the total hours worked, because it seems to me, and correct me if I'm wrong, there seems to be more people, you know, in this gig economy, and there's people who are doing less hours in their jobs. And I'm an employer. I've been an employer for 30 odd years, and I don't give overtime out, right? I don't give it out. It's at times I've had, you know, 100, 200. Actually, the most I've ever had was 130 workers, and I didn't give out overtime. And so my question is, surely it's got to be the total amount of hours that were expended in a period,
0: rather than the number. The Bureau of Statistics do calculate that number as well. So there's roughly 14.5 million people in paid work. And they ask people how many hours do you work? Is it, you know, 10 hours a week, 40 hours a week, 60 hours a week, whatever? And of course, they can then derive or calculate how many hours are worked in the economy. And you're quite right that is a better guide to how the economy is going. Because what happens also when an economy slows down is that employment might be resilient for a while, that the jobs are still held, whatever. But your boss will come to you and say, hey, friend, I don't need you to work as many hours this week. So instead of working 30-hour week, can you only work 20 hours a week? Or can you have a 4-day week as part of our adjustment to a to a weaker economy. And, of course, that means less money for the workers as well. And that's partly how the economy slows down.
3: But one of the things that I noticed over the years, I did four-day work weeks from a long time ago. The problem that I found was, and I don't know if the statistics pick this up, a person who only works 4 days goes and gets a second job.
0: Yeah.
3: And that has happened, let's say, half the time, not all the time. Mm. But you doing more hours on 4 days, a lot of people don't know what to do with that time. And I'd like to know whether if someone doubles up, they say, oh, well, look at that. There's another job there. And we tick that off. There's two jobs here, really. But in reality...
0: No, it's only counted as one. It's only you. The question they asked is, did you undertake paid work last week? The answer is either yes or no. And if you think about a lot of the gig workers too, as you mentioned, a really important part of the equation, you know, some people might become an Uber driver on a couple of days of the week. They might have a part-time job somewhere else to sort of supplement their income. So they're only counted as working, one person working. Now, how many hours they work, you add them all up across the different areas that they are engaged in.
3: I see. Okay. All right. Well, I've always wondered that because, yeah, it always seemed to me that we were, what are we counting exactly? When they say the labour market's good, I mean, yeah, all the people that I know, everyone's hours are reduced, you know, so somehow... Am I the only one that sees that, you know? I'm sure it's elsewhere.
1: Mm. Yep. Stephen?
0: Yeah, no, you're not the only one to notice that. And I don't want to bore you with the labour market data that the Bureau of Statistics produce, but it is incredibly comprehensive. You know, they do ask, the whole workforce effectively, are you working or not? So there's a male and female distribution. There's a participation rate. There are people who are unemployed, people who are not in the labour market. They might be students or early retirees or whatever the case may be. They might be ill and out of the labour market for whatever particular reason. And, of course, they ask how much money you're getting paid, and they find those numbers or cross-check those numbers from tax office data.
1: Hmm.
0: So that's how we get these statistics on the economy. And, you know, they're pretty reliable. They're a pretty good guide to sort of just the health of the labour market. And, as you said, you can interpret them in many different ways, but one way is total jobs, obviously. The other way is, as you quite correctly worked out, how many hours is the average Australian working every week?
1: Mm. Yep. Okay. All right, Peter, thank you. 1-300-800-222. Just back to this inflation figures. Someone said, why are you arguing with your expert? I'm not arguing at all. We're just trying to sort it out. It's not true, is it, that some things go up because there's a shortage, because people are buying more of it? Fuel's an example, and electricity is an example.
0: Yes, that's very inelastic. Yes.
1: Yeah, I mean, these things, the price of these things has got nothing to do with consumer demand. It's got to do in electricity, we're told, because of network costs, nothing to do with consumers. And with fuel, it's to do with the international situation, nothing to do with consumers.
0: And insurance premiums because of increasingly flood and drought stricken areas. Demanding higher premiums and the like. So, look, of course, a lot of those things, the demand is inelastic. But even on petrol, it's really interesting that some numbers were released just recently that our consumption, this Australia-wide number, of fuel over the last 4 months has dropped about 8%. So partly that was because of free or subsidised public transport, more working from home.
1: And that people bought more electric cars too.
0: Yeah, more electric cars. We took the roof racks off our car to get more streamlined usage of our fuel. But we did respond to the price shock from the higher petrol price. And, yes, sure, I need to still fill up my car to drive around and do what I've got to do. But we can adjust it. Obviously, the change is an instant, but it does have an impact. If the price of things goes up dramatically, demand for them will go down and vice versa.
1: Well, for some things. I mean,
0: for most things.
1: Really? Well, are people going to use less electricity if the prices are high?
0: Well, apparently so, yes. Or they'll move to, or they'll try, have batteries or more efficient light bulbs or take advantage of when there's discounts during the day.
1: All right, 1-300-800-222 is the number. Michael from Beacon Hill. Hello, Michael.
4: Good evening, Philip and Stephen. Thanks very much for the discussion.
1: Pleasure.
4: There's the concept of choking off consumer demand by rising interest rates. It's pure arithmetic. I get that. You take money out of consumers' pockets and you basically send it off to the banks.
1: That's right.
4: Wouldn't it be more equitable if you, instead of doing that, taking the money out of consumers' pockets, but keeping it in a frozen account or a suspended account, like a mandatory savings scheme.
1: Mm-hmm.
4: And, you know, everybody has an account with the government. We've got an ATO account. It could be managed by the government. And, you know, that way you take the money out of circulation, and at a time when inflation comes off, people get their money back.
1: You give the money back, yeah.
4: Yeah. So at least it stays with, you know, the people who can least afford to have money taken off them in desperate times. You stop people from having to, you know, fire sale houses in a declining market. The real trouble that we're in globally is a loss of asset base in the hands of small, you know, homeowners.
1: This is not a crazy idea, Stephen, is it? I mean, there are variants of this idea. Thanks, Michael, for raising it. There's nothing wrong with this idea, and that would be fairer, wouldn't it?
0: No, the broad concept is terrific. There are some administrative issues in imposing it and what you do with the money and what you do with interest rates for encouraging savings, because one part of the higher interest rates, and maybe some of my friends are getting to that age group where they actually celebrate high interest rates, but they love the high interest rates because they've paid off their mortgage years ago and they've got term deposits, and so they actually get an income boost when they go. But the whole concept about how do we manage inflation and take money away, in inverted commas, from people when the economy is overheating, when the inflation rate is too high, is a really good one. People in the past have spoken about using the superannuation scheme as part of that adjustment. Instead of, 12% now, we make it 15% for 12 months. Take that money out of the system for that 12 months. But lo and behold, our superannuation balances go up. Yeah. The other one is having a variable goods and services tax. You know, we pay 10% at the moment. When the economy is overheating, we put that rate up to 12%. When the economy cools off, we reduce it to 10%. And also, and again, maybe our experience with the pandemic would be illustrative, when times are really bad, inflation's low and the economy's really weak, maybe we cut it to 8% and reduce the cost of items that way.
1: These are all better ideas than the current system we've got, aren't they? These are all much better ideas.
0: A variation of them? Yeah, look, frankly,
1: why aren't we doing them?
0: Oh, look, I think the politics is too hard. It's very hard to sell some of these ideas. You know, we're seeing this debate right now of the capital gains tax and negative gearing rules being sort of hotly contested in some parts of the economy. But I think that the administrative difficulty of the government determining what they're going to do with our money is part of the problem, and part of the political problem rather than an economic problem.
1: Well, Michael, I think we're in furious agreement with you.
4: Yes, well, I think it's pretty harsh that it's basically the working class that bears the brunt of all of these things.
1: By lining the profits of banks.
4: Well, and also interest rates are notoriously bad. It's a very blunt instrument, very difficult to judge. We always overshoot or undershoot. If we undershoot like we did recently, then you get punished for a longer period fighting inflation back.
1: Yeah.
4: You know, if you overcook it, you kill the economy. So this is a well-documented, all the economists will tell you, and you hear the Reserve Bank all the time sort of begging and pleading, please bear with us while we work this out. And lo and behold, it's always wrong. It's never, ever well gauged.
0: I just interject there, because one of the really fascinating things, you know, we talk about the RBA having its target for inflation between 2 and 3% per annum. Going back, I think it was to 2010, so we've now got roughly 16 years of data, inflation has only been in that 2 to 3% band on about five quarterly occasions. It's barely been 10%, but they've had the inflation rate within the target band. So they don't even hit their target with the with the difficulty that they've got and some of the draconian policies that they've got in place. It still doesn't automatically mean that they get their target.
1: Which leads me to this overall broad question: is the government running the economy particularly well? I mean, there's. You can make a strong argument that they're not, couldn't you? I mean, Bill Keltie the other day said there's something seriously wrong with this country. You know, when we've got massive commodity price profits and yet people are under the hammer. He said there's something fundamentally wrong with this country. And that's at the government's feet, isn't it?
0: I don't agree specifically with that. Look, in a sense, look, Australia's still one of the richest countries in the world despite all of our problems. So if we compare ourselves with most other countries, all other countries, we're doing very, very well. And we've got, you know, fantastic health system, education system, these sorts of things. As I mentioned, unemployment rate's nice and low. But we are feeling that doesn't mean that we should accept where we are, of course. But we do have this dilemma, I suppose, and sort of, I think I've lived this on a couple of things that I've done in years gone by, that when we talk about, say, a mining profits tax, so people saying, why don't we set up a sovereign wealth fund like the Norwegians do with their oil in the North Sea? Why don't we do that for our iron ore and our LNG? The taxing of gas is a hot topic right now, of course, too, and use that money to pump into the budget and have a surplus and all the rest of it. We know that the profits tax was rejected by the people in the 2013 election. People sort of give lip service to it, but they don't actually want to support it.
1: Well, I don't know. That was 13 years ago. That was 13 years ago. I wonder whether times have changed, Stephen.
0: Look, I'd like to think so. pardon me. The government would do it if they thought they could implement it and it would be successful. Oh, there's no doubt about that. I think that we've got, or the government, this is not even a partisan issue. The government of the day would implement a change on these sorts of things that collected, you know, it only takes the cream off the cake of some of these profits that the mining companies make.
1: They make
0: incredible amounts of money. And even if you had a very simple tax system where you charge, say, the iron ore companies, you know, for every dollar a ton above $60 a ton, you know, you pay 10% tax dollar above $100. So when you've got the super profits coming through, you know, you pay 50 cents in the dollar extra tax. So it can be scaled up according to the size of the profits of the companies too. So, you know, when the cycle turns down, which it will one day,
1: it seems bleedingly obvious to ordinary people, and I don't seem to understand why the government won't bite the bullet on it. But can we talk, I want to talk productivity, but before we do that, Tim from Mossman's been waiting on there. Hi, Tim.
5: Yeah. Look, I mean, it's a very simple thing, I think. You've got to take money out of the economy. Your guest is saying that. The federal government have the wherewithal that they can take money out of the economy and run surpluses. Simple. Cut money from every government spending area and run surpluses between $50 and $100 billion a year, and that would cut inflation. Okay, it's going to affect a fair bit of the economy. People are going to lose jobs a little bit. People are going to have to trim within the public sector. But higher interest rates have not worked. The government...
1: No.
5: They should be cutting government spending.
1: Yeah. I mean, Tim's got a point here, hasn't he, Stephen?
0: He does. Cuts in government spending, always an important issue to consider, because we can identify often areas where the government is spending too much. But when you sort of dig down into what do we cut, you know, people sort of identified the NDIS scheme as having got away on us, if you like, over recent years, and that's one area that's being trimmed. But then you say, well, do we cut our defence expenditure? And some people would say yes, and some people would say no, we need to increase our spending to 3% of GDP, which is many tens of billion dollars a year more than we're currently doing. Or, you know, do we cut our health services? Do we cut, air traffic controllers? You know, because they're an expensive part of the public service. So, in a sense, it's what do you cut? Where is the fat, if you like, in the public service or the services that we, the electorate, demand from our government? And that's where, another dilemma comes into. So, yeah, maybe we should have more means testing of some of the payments that go to people. Maybe we should have the family home included in the capital gains tax regime.
1: Yeah, I mean, it gets back to what I think frustrates many people, you know, as they see their standard of living decline. And they think there are better ways to do these things. And raising interest rates all the time just clobbers people. And it's not working. It's not. Yeah. It's patently not working. So, you know, if you use the old Einstein thing, keep repeating the same formula over and over again, hoping this time it'll work. That's the definition of insanity, isn't it?
0: It is. And I think, I'm becoming more and more enlightened when I'm on your show, Philip, because the callers who call in with these ideas, they've made me stop and think over recent months. And I think tonight's been another one of those examples that conventional economics has lost its way in the last decade or two. You know, it's different now to how we manage an economy. So while people sort of longingly look back at the Hawke and Keating and Costello and Howard budgets of decades gone by, they wouldn't be appropriate today. That we need to sort of think about how we get people working, how we get productivity starting to lift, and how we ensure that every dollar that's raised in tax by the government is spent very wisely and ensure that there's some more accountability.
1: Tony from Melville says, Phil, the use of we to say we are one of the richest countries in the world is a total mislead. Only some people are rich, and that's because they were enabled by past political circumstances and policies. Well, that's true too. That's true too. I mean, we are not a rich country. Some people in this country are rich. I think it's a better way to say it, isn't it?
0: Oh, but on a per capita GDP, per capita wealth or whatever, the median, the mean, whatever averages you want to use, we're stunningly rich. We live a long time. Our healthcare system's fantastic. Okay. So on all the indicators that you usually use to determine the well-being of a society and economy, we're in the top half a dozen countries in the world. There's no doubt about that. Now, that doesn't mean the wealth is evenly spread. Yes, there are pockets of people who are doing dreadfully badly at the moment, but that's how we use the tax system, hopefully, to redistribute income to the people who need it.
1: Stephen Koukoulas is with us. We're talking economics. If you don't understand things, then give us a call. 1-300-800-222. I think a lot of people have lost faith in lots of things that governments talk about. Can we talk about productivity? See, the governor of the Reserve Bank says this is a persistent problem. Everyone says it's a persistent problem. Some people say it's 15 to 20 years old, at least, that Australia's not making sufficient productivity gains, and that's why we can't have healthier wages. Explain this to us in terms we can understand, Stephen. What is it? Because the ordinary person, I think, hears this and says, what are you talking about? I can't work any harder. So what are you talking about?
0: I'll start off by noting how hard it is to measure productivity.
1: What actually is it?
0: It's the amount of the output per person worked. So people were talking about per hour's work. So I work for an hour, and in the olden days it was easy. How many widgets did I produce at my manufacturing plant? Mm-hmm. How many tons of wheat did I grow? How many kilograms of wool did I produce from employing 20 people, 50 people, 100 people? So you could work it out relatively easily. But as we've moved to a services-based economy, it's much, much harder to work out what the productivity of a lot of the people who work in services actually is. So the RBA governor herself, how would you measure her productivity? You know, I'm sure she works exceedingly hard. She would work, she'd be working 60, 70, 80 hours a week, I'm sure. How does she improve her productivity by 10%? It's a very difficult thing, or a nurse, or a teacher, or
1: a firefighter. A firefighter. Any emergency services person.
0: We've got better smoke alarms now, so they're doing less work. So has their productivity gone down because there are fewer house fires? Which is an absurd proposition.
1: So why does the Reserve Bank and the government too keep banging on about it and yet seemingly doing nothing about it?
0: Because you can measure it in some other way. So one example I like to use, and bear with me for a moment. So if you just say you've got a workforce of 10 people out in the Pilbara in WA, and you give them a pick and a shovel and a wheelbarrow and say, come on, guys, we're going to dig out some iron ore. You wouldn't dig out a lot of iron ore, I don't think, in any given week. The same 10 people, give them skills and education and knowledge to use trucks that you buy, a digger that you'd buy, and a conveyor belt or something that takes the iron ore to port. The productivity of those 10 same workers would be multiples of if they just use a pick and shovel versus, humongously large trucks and diggers. And that's sort of a way to illustrate how productivity can improve by using...
1: So does that mean that increased productivity actually means increased business investment?
0: Indeed, that's a critical part of it. We've had a decade of rotten business investment. And I don't think people have realised that enough in the productivity debate. They've sort of been just lamenting that productivity is poor. But Australia's been pretty bad at the take-up of a lot of technology and artificial intelligence for some reason, one reason or another. So our industries are losing some of their competitiveness internationally.
1: Yeah, I'm still trying to get a handle on it. If it's such a big problem, it has been for 15 or 20 years, as the Reserve Bank says and the government says, what are the policies designed to improve it? With all due respect, it does say, I mean, what you're saying is, apart from businesses should invest more, what else should happen?
0: Educate our workforce and have them I don't like the word agility, but I'll use it, the agility to switch jobs as their old jobs are made redundant by technology inevitably or the changing spending patterns of Australians, so that they can retrain to do something else. That's part of the issue. So skills and education are absolutely pivotal. But it's also, it is embracing technology and machinery and equipment to do things more efficiently. So perhaps the Reserve Bank governor is more efficient because she's using a computer now or something, whereas the old governors of years gone by just relied on a pen and paper to do their work. And so things like that can be improving productivity in a very broad sense. But it's really comes down to also having less rules and regulations. Now, this is a very tricky one because, of course, many rules and regulations are absolutely vital for safety and fairness and equity and these sorts of things. But some of them get in the way of a business wanting to expand and hire more people and undertake more expansion and more productivity in their output.
1: I mean, the Productivity Commission said this week, didn't they? Or last week, late last week, was it? That the amount of time it takes to build a house these days has increased substantially, the time it takes. Not because people are slow with hammer and nail, but because of regulations.
0: Because of regulations and the checking and the double checking and the triple check. Now, again, this is where my dilemma on those sorts of things comes into play, because if I was building a house, and I'm not, but if I was, I'd want to make sure that the reinforced concrete was all sound and that the neighbour next door's wall wasn't going to fall into my backyard and these sorts of things. So you can understand why the rules and regulations are there to ensure that the final product isn't shoddy and poorly made. However, for a lot of builders, they've got to go to many different areas to get the approval of these sort of compliance issues. They've got to get approval to have a round window as opposed to a square window on a street-facing scape. So you hear all these horrible stories. The Productivity Commission, you're quite right, highlighted many of these last week. Regulations, of course, are, but there's some that really slow down the...
1: Why don't we get stuck into them? Why don't we do something about it?
0: Well, I think the government's trying.
1: I'm not seeing it.
0: The budget had a few bits and bobs. They've taken a baby step along a marathon path.
1: 1-300-800-222. Stephen Koukoulis is with us. We're talking economics. If you don't understand the economy, you're not alone, it sounds. Tara is in the truck. Sorry, Tara, you've been waiting on there. Hello.
6: Oh, good evening. How are you tonight?
1: Pretty good, yeah.
6: My question is, instead of raising interest rates, why don't they raise GST instead? And that gets spread right across the board.
1: Yeah. Yeah, no, Stephen, you think that's an excellent idea too, don't you?
0: I think there's a lot of merit in that. And just to sort of think another reason why that's a good idea too, we know that only one third of householders have a mortgage. Mm. A third of people own their house without a mortgage, and a third rent, and the third have a mortgage. So when interest rates go up, you're only hitting a really small part of the economy, only 30% of the population will have a mortgage, plus businesses, of course.
1: And one of the most vulnerable.
0: GST, everybody pays the GST, so it's much fairer.
1: Yeah, that's right. And mortgage holders are often most vulnerable people. They're, in the younger stage of life, trying to raise families and so on.
0: Correct.
1: John from Bellevue Heights in Adelaide. G'day, John.
7: Hi there, yeah. Same point, basically. You mentioned it, the lady just speaking mentioned it. You really need a variable GST, goods and services tax, and that will spread it more equitably throughout the economy. And the whole point of the interest rate thing is supposed to be to put pressure on to reduce spending, to take money out of the economy. So, they're just not doing it because they don't want to.
1: Yeah,
7: that's me.
1: Yeah, no. I think that's probably right. Yeah,
0: and you can still have interest rates and a variable GST and these other things too, and maybe a contribution to superannuation.
1: Mm.
0: Interest rates aren't all bad and unworkable. They do have a role to play in any economy. We need a government bond market to raise money to cover their debt and to manage finances and these sorts of things, and we do need interest rates for overdrafts and for people's savings, as we're saying. So for the savers out there, they want interest rates to be available on there as a reward for their savings. So but having them complemented with another arm of policy would make the job of the RBA just that little bit easier.
1: Yep, Brett says, and I think there's a lot of people like Brett or in a similar situation. Brett says, Phil, I'm a single dad, two kids, costs cut to the bone, zero spending. I've got a mortgage, skip meals every day. Every rate rise, money is taken from me to give to banks and corporate entities, not people. They pay dividends to shareholders and they invest in AI and data centres and fuel inflation. The RBA raise rates to curb inflation and then take the cop out that 4.4% is full employment. That's over.
0: Yeah.
1: The math ain't mathing. I think this is at the heart of a lot of discontent. I mean, to get back to Bill Kelty's words, there's something fundamentally wrong in this country, isn't there?
0: Yeah. And I think, it's not just this country too. It is in other countries too. Now, of course, we've got our natural resources that perhaps many countries in Europe don't have and the like. But I would imagine when I look at the macro data out of the European economies, the UK is going through a horrendous economic position at the moment. So in New Zealand, so countries that we like to compare ourselves to, so the Canada and Germany, UK, whatever, they're going through not dissimilar problems. That it's partly because I think policymakers were a bit asleep at the wheel when a lot of this technological change came through, the COVID pandemic. I still think we've got a hangover of that, an economic hangover, that is, that we sort of were all scared at what's happening in the economy and the role that the government played in helping to support the economy, which is good. But now we've come out of the pandemic and expect the government to sort of solve every one of our little micro problems. And that's created this growth in government spending that an earlier caller was talking about that needs to be reined in.
1: 1-300-800-222. House prices. House prices are going down. Contrary to what, I don't like to get stuck into the media, Stephen, but, it just isn't true, is it, that there was widespread opposition to the tax changes? I mean, judging by what's happened, there's widespread acceptance of the tax changes because people realise that something has to happen to the property market if a whole generation of young people are to ever dream of living anywhere.
0: Well, one of the big seismic issues that's happened in recent years is this realisation that that incredible lift in house prices over, well, 30 or 40 years, to be frank, really has made affordability for young people absolutely impossible in many instances. And so one way to, pre-budget, I'm sure people were talking about, oh, why don't we change negative gearing? Why don't we adjust capital gains tax to reduce the growth in house prices so that young people can afford to get in? And lo and behold, here we are a few months after the budget, and house prices are down about, this is an Australia-wide level, about 2%. Sydney and Melbourne, they're down a little bit more, and I think in Perth there's a residual increase, although they're about to turn negative. And that's by definition, the improving affordability.
1: That was the point. But that was the point, wasn't it?
0: Indeed. It is exactly the point. And I think, and the polls are saying that a lot of people are suggesting that, yeah, they don't mind if house prices drop a bit, you know, whatever a bit is determined to be, 5%.
1: If it's going to help young people.
0: If it's going to help young people, and that is exactly the issue. Or even people who might have bought their one-bedroom unit for a fortune, now they're married or got kids or whatever the case may be, they actually now need a little three-bedder somewhere. So that upgrade part of the economy, well, is important to remember too.
1: Yeah, I don't know. I think a lot of the frustration coming through in the text line and in calls tonight is indicative of the fact that people don't believe in it anymore. People don't believe the system, and they certainly don't think the system's working for them. You know, they see the system working for plenty of other people, but not ordinary wage and salary earners and people at the, you know, to the below the median level of income. I think they think the system isn't fair. That's what Bill Kelty was getting at. I think he's right, isn't he?
0: Yeah, and I think this extended period now where real wages have been falling is generally hurting, and
1: of course it's hurting, and
0: things like we haven't spoken about HECs and things that young people get burdened with too. That the level of HECs, I don't mind the concept of HECs, but I think it's sort of now at an extraordinarily high level that it really. Well, talking about price signals, it's a disincentive for people to undertake study. Because if you do some study and you're left with a $50,000 HECS debt, you might think, well, I might just do something a little bit different. And so, therefore, the quality of our education suffers as a result of that.
1: I think that's obvious, too. I mean, I think that's obvious. And the government knows about it. They know that, for example, artificially cranking up the prices of arts degrees and so on is unfair. They know this. And yet they don't do anything about it.
0: We need a major overhaul, I think. And look, I think we're still stuck with tinkering at the edges on a lot of policy issues that the boldness of a lot of reforms no longer in the mindset of major political parties, even though I think when you sit down and have a cup of coffee with them quietly, they know many of the things that we've spoken about tonight. They're not silly. They hear the feedback too from their constituents and other people as well. But there's this mental block that it's not popular and that they'll just do themselves out of a job. They'll lose government if they propose many of these policies.
1: I think a classic case is a proper revision of resources rent and resources taxation. You know, seems to me it's a no-brainer. People have, you know, it mightn't have worked 13 years ago because of a well-funded lobby group by the Australian mining industry. But I tell you what, it wouldn't work. That's not going to be effective today. People have changed their minds about this, haven't they?
0: I think people have matured and realised that. Remember that the mining tax was imposed, was imposed when we'd had, 20 or 25 years of incredible wealth creation and boom, and so in a sense it was, you're going to be taking away the goodies from us. But now that we've had a decade of malaise and sort of sluggishness and, flat to declining living standards, people are saying, hey, what is actually going wrong with us as a society and as an economy right now? And again, I think tonight we've heard a half a dozen or a dozen really good ideas about what can be done and what could be done.
1: Yeah, I know. Don't get too excited about governments getting off their backsides to do something about it. There seems to be a sort of general conspiracy to do nothing about it. It seems to, I think, in the eyes of many people, Anyway, it's not your fault, Stephen, but I'm glad you're here to try and explain.
0: Thank you for that.
1: Try and explain it all to us. But, you know, I think a bit like trying to explain productivity. I think people hear this, these words and think, yeah. So, what does that mean? It's not making a lot of impact on our lives.
0: And people are actually feeling this this extended period of falling real wages. You know, 1 year of falling real wages, people probably don't worry too much because they'll recover next year.
1: But 15 years?
0: This is now entrenched. Yeah. This is a decade-long problem, we're feeling it.
1: Exactly. Exactly. The cost of living crisis is not made up. It didn't come from nowhere. People are feeling it, and that's because, you know, it's real. All right, Stephen, good to talk with you. Appreciate it. Thank you.
0: Thank you, Philip.
1: Stephen Koukoulis, Managing Director of Market Economics, with us. Thanks for all your calls and

0: ideas as well. All right, the news breakdown coming up next, straight after the latest news.
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5: ABC News, good evening. I'm Noni Edwards. Japanese officials say an earthquake registering a magnitude of 7.1 has hit Kumamoto, knocking out power to thousands of homes, rupturing roads and leaving some trapped and others presumed dead inside a partially collapsed shopping mall. The Japan Meteorological Agency says a tsunami advisory was temporarily issued but was lifted within 2 hours. Japanese Prime Minister Sanae Takeuchi says teams have been sent to the affected area.
6: We are currently assessing the damage and number of casualties, but there have been reports on injuries as well as power cuts, damaged roads, bridges and buildings. I ask all to take measures to protect yourselves.
5: Firefighters are battling to subdue huge wildfires that have forced evacuations of tens of thousands of people across France and Spain as Western Europe braces for another heatwave. Crews are seeking to capitalise on more favourable weather before a new wave of higher temperatures settles in from Wednesday. In the Bordeaux region of France, firefighters have contained a massive blaze overnight, while in Spain, authorities have allowed people from 9 out of 11 towns in the Toledo province to return to their homes. However, fires are still raging out of control near Madrid. The Kremlin says a Ukrainian attack on an Iranian vessel in the Caspian Sea should be considered as an assault on Iran itself. Iran's foreign ministry has condemned the Ukrainian attack, saying it resulted in an explosion that killed one sailor and injured another. Ukrainian President Volodymyr Zelensky said Kyiv had struck vessels used in military cargo shipments involving Iran. Kremlin spokesman Dmitry Peskov has now accused Ukraine of widening the geographical scope of what he called its terrorist attacks. Solomon Islands police say one body's been recovered after a landslide at a gold mine on the island of Guadalancal. Acting Police Commissioner James A. Torea says it's too early to say if there are more people buried in the rubble following yesterday's landslide. Goldridge Mine had issued a statement yesterday saying there were no injuries, casualties or fatalities. Mr. A. Torea says the company's now working with police on the recovery process. The pit where the landslide occurred is believed to have been used by illegal miners. The deceased as Guadalcanal man Ashley Olo. Experts say Western Australia is the logical location for Australia's third oil refinery, given the country's most recent refinery closure was in that state. The federal and WA governments are funding a $4 million study into a refinery proposed by Perth-based company Perdaman, with Karratha among the sites under consideration. Australian National University supply chain specialist David Leaney says rebuilding refining capacity in WA makes sense because the state has the country's most active oil production sector.
7: We used to have 8 oil refineries. That was whittled down over the past 10, 15 years down to 2. And one of the most recent closures was in Western Australia. Because it's actually the one with the most active operating oil field, it makes perfect sense for that one to be re-established so we'd have 3 instead of 2.
5: Norway's massive salmon farming industry is grappling with pollution, rampant disease and animal welfare concerns. The country supplies more than half the world's Atlantic salmon with an industry roughly 18 times the size of Tasmania's. But the conditions have created widespread sea lice and disease. Local anglers like Anne Britt Bogan says the species is facing a crisis.
8: In the mid-80s, it was like 1 million wild salmon coming back from the ocean to Norway. And now it's down to, I think it's around 300,000. We have the fish farming industry right outside the national salmon fjord. It could wipe out the salmon stock if you're really unlucky.
5: Hundreds of tiny endangered snails have been reintroduced to a small Atlantic island following an extensive breeding program which has saved the species from extinction. Just 21 of the remaining snails, called Geometra coronula, were found by scientists on Bugio on a rocky island near Madeira. Hundreds of their descendants have now been bred at zoos in Britain and France. In the NRL, Canberra Raiders hooker Tom Starling says the team will use this weekend's regional clash against the ladder-leading Panthers as a measuring stick. The 11th-placed Canberra are looking to produce a 5th straight win on Saturday in Mudgee if there are any hope of a finals berth, but will be missing some star power in Hudson.

0: Young and Noah Martin. But Starling says Owen Paddy's likely return from suspension is perfect timing.
1: They're at the top of the ladder and it's a must-win game for us. So boys are excited. Always love getting out to country towns. It's always a good contest between us and Penrith. And yeah, we need a win to keep our season alive. So it's, yeah, all systems go here.
0: ABC News.
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3: South Australia's weather for Wednesday. Isolated light showers about the agricultural area and west coast. Small hails possible with showers in the far southeast. Adelaide 14, Ceduna 15, Port Lincoln and Whyalla 14, Roxby Downs 16, Port Augusta 14, Port Pirie 15, Renmark 14, Mount Gambier 12, Kingscote 14 and Broken Hill 13. 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
2: Yes, well, good to be with you too. Philip Clark with you on ABC Radio. This is Nightlife, and we are right around the country. Apologies for croaky voice, but I'm feeling fine. It's the second hour of the program, 11:06. It's 9:06. That's Eastern Time. It's 9:06 in Western Australia, South Australia, and the Northern Territory. It's 11:24. From midnight tonight till 5 a.m. Queensland time, there might be some problems with the Townsville 6:30 a.m. signal. And from midnight till 5 a.m. WA time, there's a problem with the AM signal in Kalgoorlie. But the alternative is, of course, ABC Listen or TV channel 25. Lots of ways to listen. As you know, grab our podcast. I'll put that talk with Stephen Kokoulis up. Yes, I know. Well, I know it was a bit. a lot of people are very angry on us. I think that's what the conversation was reflecting. 1-300-800-222 coming up in this hour. Nightlife news breakdown shortly with Claire Armstrong, then Michael Adams and the terrible story of the wreck of the Kataraki. Just an appalling incident in Australian history, and Peter Marks on tech and what the government's doing about AI. So all of it heading our way. I hope you can stay with us for some or all of that. We've got the Nightlife news breakdown first up. Let's get into it.
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2: Well, time for Nightlife news breakdown. Well, there was shouting and arguments and then applause. It was apparently all happening, according to those listening through the closed door meeting of the closed meeting of the Labor MPs in Victoria as they chose their new leaders this morning. And the result, Victoria has a new Premier, former Deputy Ben Carroll, elected unopposed following a chaotic Labor caucus this morning, with Minister for Transport Infrastructure Gabrielle Williams elected as the new Deputy Premier. Former Premier Jacinta Allen resigned after facing sustained pressure over slumping polling numbers and allegations of widespread corruption in the construction sector. The new Premier was quick to highlight what is no doubt, he hopes, his major selling point.
3: Let me make one thing very clear. I am not Daniel Andrews. I am not Jacinta Allen. I will do things differently because different times require a new approach.
2: Well, for several months, some former Premier Jacinta Allen had refused to act on calls to establish a royal commission into alleged corruption in the state's construction industry. Well, today Ben Carroll made that his first act as Premier, saying there'd be no tolerance for corruption under his new government.
3: My first action as Premier will be to call a royal commission into the construction sector. We will also immediately establish a special prosecutor that will work in parallel with the Royal Commission. And we will strengthen IBAC, giving them the follow-the-money powers now.
2: Well, anti-corruption also the focus of events in New South Wales too today, where Federal Coalition leader Angus Taylor's name was cited in the explosive Independent Commission Against Corruption inquiry into leading figures of the New South Wales Liberal Party. It's quite a show in New South Wales. Leading our Nightlife news breakdown again tonight is Claire Armstrong, the ABC's chief digital political correspondent based at Parliament House in Canberra. Claire, good evening to you. Apologies for my voice, but I'm sounding worse than I feel, by the way. Welcome to Nightlife.
4: Hi, Phil. I hope you feel better, even though it maybe is just in the voice.
2: Oh, yes. That's where it is. Hey, look, Victorians going to the polls on November the 28th. Jacinta Allen's polling's been dire. Things had to change for Labor to have any chance of avoiding a whitewash. Will this do the trick?
4: Well, I have to imagine it can't really have got much worse for the Labor Party in Victoria. You know, they're coming off the back of more than a decade in government. You know, a lot of the things that just tend to cling on to a party that's been in power for that long obviously make it difficult to go around again without some of the specifics that Jacinta Allen's government was facing, particularly there's community concern on things like crime, and there's been quite a concerted campaign around the state of the state's infrastructure, I think potholes, and then of course the allegations of corruption in the construction sector. So I think with all that told, they were headed over a bit of a cliff electorally. even though the polls have been quite strained in the sense that the Liberals, the Labor Party and One Nation are all sort of sitting around the 20-odd percent mark, but something had to change. This could be a bit of a save the furniture move with Ben Carroll maybe injecting a little bit of a fresh sort of new leaf in these last couple of weeks. And really, I think what this comes down to is you've got a lot of Labor MPs looking around now thinking this could get quite dire for their own personal seat. And rather than avoid a wipeout, which obviously makes it a lot harder to rebuild, maybe this will help them cling on to some form of a front bench that they can then go back around with, you know, if they, as everyone is sort of predicting, don't win at the election.
2: It's not going to be nice as pie, though, is it? Because there was reports of yelling and commotion in the party meeting. And as we know from past putches of party leaders, the leakers usually follow. Those differences of opinion are still there. I mean, Jacinta Allen says if I'd run, I reckon I would have won. So, you know, she's got supporters. We'll have to wait and see, I guess.
4: Yeah, look, I mean, I must confess my Victorian state political contacts are not quite comparable to my federal ones, but I mean, you can kind of transplant any of these sorts of pre-election leader kind of knifing incidents where as much as there's a fresh face in a new team, it doesn't obviously undo a lot of the underlying disagreements.
2: No, well, there'll be no Royal Commission into the construction industry before the Victorian state election either, I would have thought, by the time you take to get that moving. Anyway, the decision's been announced. Federal implications here. Are there any, do you think?
4: I think so. I mean, it's interesting, the kind of prevailing wisdom in Canberra is that it wouldn't be too bad for Labor federally if there was a Liberal coalition, you know, maybe a bit of One Nation in
2: well, it'll
4: there.
2: Be, well, it'll be a Liberal One Nation win if it's anything, won't it?
4: Yeah, well, I mean, that's definitely what things are looking like. I mean, I would point out that One Nation does not currently have a leader of the party in Victoria. They don't have any candidates announced, and we are only 4 months out from the poll. So never say never, but I think the federal implication here is it does shake things up a little bit, and it won't be quite as easy to predict exactly how this is going to go, which maybe takes a bit of pressure off Labor federally.
2: Yeah, it's an interesting observation. I mean, it's made by others too as well, Claire, that you're right. We're only 4 months out from the state election, and One Nation is polling second, and yet they don't appear to have any organisation in Victoria. Or are they keeping this all under wraps or something for some nefarious reason?
4: I think it's just a matter of the scale of getting organised like this. As much of what as One Nation has been around for decades, they haven't operated at this kind of mainstream level. I'm sure people can remember election after election of various controversies about candidates that make them, you know, they end up not reaching the finish line, you know, whether it's something as simple as not living in the area or something more sinister. So I would say it's probably organisationally just a huge push for them off the back of South Australia earlier this year. But, you know, if they want to capitalise on this momentum, they're going to have to get their skates on, really.
2: Yes. Now, speaking of One Nation, the leader, Pauline Hanson, now confirmed that Gina Reinhart did pay for her trip to Sicily and the hotel and the flights and the Dolce & Gabbana show. Well, it's very generous of her.
4: Yes, well, it was just popped up on the Declaration of Senators' Interests, that update, with the caveat from Mrs. Hanson that

0: McManus has been an absolute trooper in this role for many years, hasn't she?
1: Yeah, it's quite a legacy for whoever follows both these two women to come after. They've, even just in the last sort of 4 years, as they've obviously had a Labor government to work with, the amount of industrial relations changes and reforms, you know, think of everything from the right to switch off and, you know, not answer work emails after hours, through to some of the more structural changes like multi-employer bargaining. There's been huge waves of change that they've sort of ushered in, and they're often quite the ACTU under their sort of tenure has often been at the forefront of a lot of almost populist campaigns as well. I mean, the ACTU came out quite a while ago for calling for a 25% tax on gas exports, for example. That obviously hasn't happened, but they tend to have been really sort of kicking with the wind in a lot of the things they've campaigned on and picking up on that community sentiment.
0: Just back into New South Wales and the ICAC probe here, which is proving to be quite a circus. Even early on, it's only been going for a couple of days. But a bit of a bombshell today, Federal Coalition Leader Angus Taylor's name turned up, the inquiry hearing of a text message which referred to a shakedown of Angus Taylor for $10,000 in donations. Now, Mr. Taylor's not accused of anything, and he hasn't been called before the ICAC. But might this be the beginning of something? I mean, is there mud sticking, do you think, here or not?
1: We're 2 days into an eight-week inquiry. So I would say if it's come up this early, I can't really see a way through that 8 weeks without Angus Taylor being called, even just to explain, you know, in this instance, it was someone talking about him, but presumably at some point that person followed through and contacted him and talked to him directly about this, allegation. Mm. We've already heard in the ICAC hearing so far that Taylor donated money to it, made an ongoing commitment to fund a sort of segment of the Liberal Party, a movement that was wanting to bolster conservative voices in the membership. So, I mean, again, no accusation of wrongdoing, but as time would tell from history, there's always a bit of collateral with these New South Wales ICAC investigations. I have to say, if that institution was eligible for a Walkley, I think they'd probably have won a few over the last few years for all the political scalps they seem to claim.
0: Yeah. Hey, just on fuel, the 16% fuel discount is due to end this weekend. The government's not going to extend it by the look of it, are they? I mean, this is the Minister for Resources, Madeleine King, on AM this morning.
2: The government is very much aware of the pressure the increase in fuel prices does put on Australian families, and we have taken action in the past and will continue to monitor how these prices do affect people and seek to deliver that kind of relief as best we can.
0: I mean, the government would have sorely have hoped that the Middle East crisis in the Strait of Hormuz would have ended and the Strait be open by now, but that's not happening and there's no real timetable for it, is there?
1: No, it's a really tricky position for the government because obviously the impetus for cutting the excise was the war, and the war is, if anything, almost at the same sort of peak that it was when that decision was first made, even though there was the ceasefire for some months. The Prime Minister was also asked about this today, and he essentially said it was announced from the beginning that this fuel excise was going to end on Sunday. I don't know whether the government just are trying to avoid a run on fuel if everyone finally realises that fuel's going to go up by 16 cents a litre overnight on the weekend, but he does seem to have left the door marginally ajar, and I have to wonder if it's potentially easier for a government to just keep it going another month than it would be to take it off and then have to turn around and put it back if oil prices really soar again.
0: Mm. Yep. All right. Just finally, Anthony Albanese is keen to allay Western Australian concerns with talk of a possibility, maybe in the future, of a new oil refinery.
3: We want to make sure that we get the right location, but we want to make sure as well that it's a project that stacks up, that can go forward. And that's why you do a proper feasibility study. We're doing it in the right order.
0: Mm. Well, they're not spending much money, and it's all a long way away if it ever happens, Claire.
1: Yeah, $2 million for a feasibility study. Look, I think it's...
0: No, pre-feasibility.

0: what he studied.
1: You've got me. That's true. I think there is some genuine interest in if this can be done in a way that isn't obviously exorbitantly expensive and then potentially an underutilized asset. I don't think the government, is completely disingenuous in exploring this option, but it is, as you say, the steps before this thing actually potentially happens.
0: Yes, exactly. All right. Look, energy ministers met today. What were they talking about?
1: Yeah, so this one's a little one to keep an eye on, I think. It was the first chance all the states and territories had got together with the feds to talk about a bunch of energy issues, but specifically the thing that's caught my attention is the AI standards, these standards for data centres that were announced by the Prime Minister a couple of weeks ago. Out of that meeting came a communique just a couple of hours ago this evening, and Northern Territory and Queensland are both opposed at this stage or expressing opposition to the kind of broader principles that the PM flagged there. That was things like that these data centre companies have to bring more energy into the system than they use, but there was also obviously quite a push on that energy being sourced from renewables, and there has definitely been opposition in Queensland in particularly about, you know, not wanting to have the standards tied specifically to renewables. Sure. As a source of energy.
0: Sure. All right, Claire, always great to talk. Appreciate it. There's a lot happening at the moment, good to have your views too.
1: Thanks, Phil. Appreciate it.
0: Claire Armstrong, the ABC's Chief Digital Political Correspondent based at Parliament House in Canberra.
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0: Yes, thanks for the texts as well. Mike in Canberra says, don't former ACTU leaders automatically enter politics? They, not automatically, there've been some famous ones, hasn't there? Bob Hawke, of course. Bill Kelty didn't, did he? No. No. Simon Crean did, that's true. They don't all do it. Thank you, Dave. He says the property investment market's become an economy in its own right. In the 1970s, an owner-occupied house could be paid for between 5 and 10 years. By the 1980s, this became 15 to 20 years. The 1990s, 25 to 30 years. The 2000s to the 2020s saw this set as 30 years. Affordability is now between 30 to 40, depending on single or double income situations. Approximately 20% over 2 million houses are investor-owned. Another group further down the chain is those divorced and starting over later in life, because longer loan terms are not viable at a later age. And Australia has over 1.8 million divorced people. It's true, Dave. It's true. Just to return to that first hour's conversation, I think a lot of people just think the economy is not working. It's not working for them, at least. And as Bill Kelty said in the piece last week, there's something wrong. There's something wrong in the country. Anyway, thank you. Nightlife history. Michael, I always enjoy talking to Michael Adams. Let's have a chat about Australia's worst maritime disaster.
3: Nightlife history.
0: Immigration to Australia to meet a shortage of workers is nothing new. In the early 19th century, for instance, as the economy of New South Wales grew, colonial authorities sought more workers from the UK to address labour shortages. And from the 1820s, governments and private entities established assisted immigration schemes, which provided incentives like subsidised or free passage to skilled workers to encourage their relocation to the colony. And so it came about that around this time of year, 181 years ago, a ship named the Katariki set sail from Liverpool in England. It had 411 people aboard, including 367 emigrants, many of them women and children travelling in family groups. Tragically, it never made landfall in Australia, however. It was wrecked off King Island in Bass Strait on August the 4th, 1845, in what still remains Australia's largest civilian maritime disaster. I don't think it's well known. To tell us more about this and other events from that time of year through our history, we're joined once again by Michael Adams, creator and host of the Forgotten Australia podcast. Michael, good evening to you. Welcome back to Nightlife.
4: Ahoy, Captain Phil. You sound like you could do with a toddy of rum there, my friend.
0: I do. I would. Yes, I wouldn't mind. I'd break into the ship supply of rum.
4: Right.
0: Yes, this was a thing when I was a an adolescent because I lived on King Island for a little while. I think, as people know, the Kataraki was a big story there. But I wonder whether anybody else knows about
4: much. I don't think it's terribly well known, given how absolutely awful it was. It really is a haunting story. The more you look at what the people went through.
0: Yeah, it's incredible. It's a dreadful story. Tell us about it. What caused the loss of the Kataraki? Well, it was on the west coast of King Island, which of course is the home of hundreds of wrecks. But anyway,
4: dangerous part of the world when you're travelling by sea, particularly then. So as you said, they left England on the 20th of April, 1845, bringing 368 or so bounty emigrants, most of them these assisted passage people, to come to Australia and start new lives. So they'd been given assisted passage or free passage because they were people of good character who were going to contribute to the Australian colonies. So back then, even though the Kataraki was a really renowned ship, it was fast, it was safe, it was big for the time, it would still take the better part of 4 months to make the voyage. So they had really plain sailing, good sailing for the first 3 months or so. And then in the middle of July off the south of Australia, they hit bad, bad weather and it kind of continued to get worse. They were crossing the Great Australian Bight in heavy rain, squalls, gales, etc. They hove to try and ride it out. But the ship's surgeon, who had a lot of say, encouraged the captain to make a dash for Port Phillip. There was every chance that, at anchor, they'd come to grief. So, kind of damned if you do, damned if you don't. They ploughed ahead through this bad weather in the middle of the night. And it must have been absolutely sickening to hear the crunch of the ship hitting a reef. Now, they thought they'd hit the mainland, but they'd actually hit a reef off the west coast of King Island. They were within 500 yards of King Island itself. So they were within sight of safety in terms of land if they could get to it. This was the problem. I mean, a lot of people couldn't swim back in those times. There weren't really sufficient lifeboats. The collision punched a hole in the hull and the lower decks that were filled with water almost immediately. So a lot of people drowned down there. The ladders were broken, so people had a lot of difficulty getting up onto deck. If you got onto deck, you were washed overboard. And in the passage of that night,
0: it's in the middle of the night too, isn't it?
4: Yeah, that's right. So by dawn, 200 people had been washed overboard, dashed. The ship had rolled. So there's 200. When sunrise comes, there's 200 people clinging to the ship as it's breaking up, and they're being washed away, in their twos and threes. At 4 p.m. that day, it broke in half, and another 70 or 100 people died right there and then. So they had, they're down to about one quarter of the people who'd been aboard still alive. They tried to make a buoy. That didn't work. Six men launched the last quarter boat. That capsized. They all drowned. The people who were still alive then lashed themselves to what was left of the boat, and they managed to get, into the night. But they were drowning, lashed to the actual wreckage itself. They were drowning where they were tied or they were being swept away. By the next day, it was, they realized this was it. So they actually loosened the ties around themselves so that, at least when they hit the water, they might have some chance. And a guy who was the chief officer, Thomas Guthrie, was actually swept into the water, managed to grab some wreckage, got ashore, and he found that there were two other people who'd made it, and another six or so would get there in similar fashion. So nine out of 410 or so people made it. Only one of the free passage bounty emigrants made it, Solomon Brown. His wife and children had all drowned. So it was an absolutely nightmarish situation.
0: I mean, and King Island, there was nothing on King Island much at the time.
4: It wasn't over. That's it. They didn't realise that they were on an island. They thought they were on the mainland. They're in the middle of nowhere. They do have some supplies that are washing up. And after a little while, a fur sealer and his mate and a couple of indigenous workers stumble upon them because they've been seeing all of this, wreckage washing up along the coastline, and they help them. But they themselves had no boat because their boat had been lost. So for the next, it wasn't until the 7th of September that they finally spotted a steamship and could, tell people, be rescued, taken to Melbourne and tell people what had happened. In that month, though, these poor survivors had had to bury 300 people who'd washed up on the beaches in mass graves. And these are people that they knew. These were their fellow crewmates. They were passengers. And in the case of Solomon Brown, his family members. So an absolute nightmare, and particularly also for the people back in England who I guess were all imagining that their relatives were safe and sound in this far-off land starting a new life. Extraordinarily, Howie, the chief officer, would go back to sea and he would drown in a shipwreck in Bass Strait 3 years later in very similar circumstances.
0: Oh, dear,
4: so
0: really?
4: No rest for him. And it was said that Solomon Brown, the one passenger who'd survived, had vowed never to go to sea again, but he was found drowned in a creek in Melbourne in 18 inches of water just months later. I couldn't verify that in newspapers, so I'm not sure if that's apocryphal or not, but it might speak to, you know, the sort of trauma that he had gone through.
0: Yeah.
4: So it's an amazing story.
0: Yeah, it is an amazing story. And you're right, I don't believe it's well known, but as I say, when I was growing up, it was, you know, well known to all of us who lived on King Island. It was a horrendous part of the nation, of the island's history. There was another dreadful shipwreck disaster around this time of the year. It occurred in 1909 when the SS Waratah came to grief. What happened here?
4: Well, this was a ship that was, like the Katariki in its day, really well known, really renowned for being the latest, the greatest, the fastest, the safest. Waratah was a 10,000-ton ship, 465 feet long. Look at this. And off the front of the ship, when it was going down a wave, it would just plow into the next one. So they kind of thought, well, if, you know, there's really bad weather, it's going to just fill up with water and sink. And there would be later other accounts of the boat having a terrible list this way and that way. And one of the Australian passengers on the first voyage was Professor William Bragg of South Australia, who would go on to win the Nobel Prize for his X-ray crystallography. So a man who knew a thing or two about mathematics, and he would testify that the ship's metacenter of gravity was beneath the boat, so it would list one way until it was corrected, and if it was overcorrected, then it would list the other way. So there were a lot of accounts of this later, and Bragg actually said that he had raised the issue with the captain, and the captain was reported to have raised the issue with the company, the Blue Anchor Line, and they'd ignored it. So all of these kind of questions would surround it. Claude Sawyer, on this passage to South Africa, had this incredible vision where he had saw this image of this man holding a sword and a bloody hands. And he confided to the other passenger who'd been discussing about the ship's instability. And the guy said, this is a sign that you're going to die. So in South Africa, in Durban, Claude Sawyer got a refund for the rest of his voyage and said, no way, I'm not continuing. And he tried to get other people to go off the ship, but they wouldn't. So 211 people went on the Waratah and they went off and were never seen again. So it's been looked for ever since. I think the most recent search for it was in the mid-90s. No trace has ever been found. It's presumed that it came to very, very sudden grief, turned turtle and sank probably in the middle of the night, so no one was able to get off or get out, and they wouldn't find any wreckage at all. So a real mystery.
0: Yeah. Yep. Well, boxing's also in the sporting news this week, Michael. Bouts underway at the Commonwealth Games in Glasgow. But this week, back in 1919, Australia had a star boxer winning a host of flyweight titles. But, gee, no one remembers him now. His name was George Mendes. Tell us about him.
4: George Mendes is one of my favourite Australian forgotten characters. This guy was incredible. I mean, he really had the odds stacked against him from birth. He was born in 1899 in Sydney. Now, we were on the way in Australia to become a federated nation, but we were also very much a white Australian policy nation, and we were pretty anti-Semitic. George was born to a Portuguese Jewish father, and he had a Chinese mother. So he was a brown-skinned, tiny little fellow. As an adult, he stood 5'2", and he weighed 7.5 stone. So as you can imagine, he was bullied. He had to learn to fight, and he was good at it. In 1916, he joined the staff of Referee magazine, which was a sporting magazine in Sydney, as a copy boy, and he wanted to get into the ring. his timing was terrific because Sydney stadiums had just started a flood.

0: flyweight division. So George stepped into the ring and proved himself to be a force to be reckoned with despite his size. He won the New South Wales title, the flyweight title, in August 1917. By 1919, at the end of July 1919, he won the Australian title. He beat a guy called George Eddy. So he won the flyweight title and he'd never lose it. Not to say he wouldn't lose fights, but he'd never relinquish that title. So George went off to the Philippines where he fought. He won about, I reckon, about 80 to 90% of his fights. The guy he fought in the Philippines, a guy who called himself Pancho Villa, he did really well against him, but he would end up, Pancho would end up being the world flyweight title. So there was talk of them actually duking it out for the world title.
1: That's right. I'm keen to know why George didn't have a crack at the world belt.
0: He was going to. They were going to bring Pancho out to Australia. So the great thing about George Mendes was he was absolutely beloved. He was a gentleman in and out of the ring. I mean, if you know, he was dishing out the punishment to an opponent, and this guy was bound for the canvas, George wouldn't overdo it. He was a husband, he was a father, he was an absolute hero to the kids of Piemont where he lived. In July of 1923, one of his opponents was a friend of his called Harry Gordon. And George made short work of him in the ring. They were good mates. So they were talking about bringing Pancho out for the world flyweight title. In July of 1924, George's wife was pretty crook, so he wasn't fighting. He had no fight scheduled. He was a bit out of condition. The manager of the Sydney Stadium came to him and said, look, Harry Gordon's up against another guy. The other guys had to drop out. Could you step in and fight Harry Gordon? And George said, no, my wife's sick. I'm not really up in condition. I'm not ready for it. The guy went, come on, please. You know, we've got the everything's booked. Tickets are sold. George relented. And he went to fight Harry Gordon. One of the reasons he relented was he learned that his wife was about to have a child and he needed the money. So George stepped into the ring. He wasn't, wasn't in condition. His plan was to try and, you know, just stay the course and win on points if he had to. And he was on track to do that in the 15th round, but he was getting tired when he let down his guard. Harry connected with him in the jaw, and George went down like a paling. He was unconscious as soon as he was hit. He hit the canvas. The referee started to count him, but only got to four because it was quite clear he was out. So they thought that he was concussed and had a broken nose. They rushed him to hospital, and they did what they could, including trying to operate, but he died. And the inquiry said that he died of a brain hemorrhage. Yeah, it was absolutely tragic. He was, you know, pretty much killed in the ring, doing a favour for a mate. Sydney Stadiums was not blamed. I mean, the canvas was well padded. Harry Gordon wasn't blamed. I mean, it was just, you know, one of those terrible, terrible accidents. But given we have, you know, a rich history of promising boxers who've been cut off in their prime, Les Darcy, Dave Sands, it's amazing to me that George Mendes isn't better known. It's an amazing story. He was, you know, the funeral was huge. He was very much lamented as being one of the fastest, best fighters this country has had ever produced to that point.
1: Wow. George Mendes. All right, Michael, always fascinating. Love it. Michael Adams has been our guest, the creator and host of the Forgotten Australia podcast. Thank you, Michael.
0: Mate, I hope you feel better. Talk soon.
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1: Yeah, I'm going to get better. You watch. Little Brother Trucker says, note to self, never board a boat that is biggest or the safest. Very good advice, Little Brother. Correct. Milo in the Blue Mountains says, Phil, by the way, on the new oil refinery proposal, won't this oil refinery be like the NBN? By the time it's built, we won't need it. Now that we all have 5G with 6G around the corner, who cares about fibre optics? And once we all get electric cars, yes, there's a bit of a tipping point with electric cars. I think we've discussed that before, haven't we? And thank you, William from Box Hill. It says, evening, Phil. Some people in Box Hill in Victoria, folk know about the Katariki. The local historian Marge Morgan wrote a book about the disaster. Yeah. 1-300-800-222 is the number. All right, we've got news coming up, the mighty challenge to follow, but Peter Marks on tech is next up, and I want to get his views on what's going on with the government's AI proposals.
3: Nightlife Tech. Nightlife Tech.
1: Well, as we know, the National Conference of the Labor Party happens every 3 years, and they've just concluded their latest one on the weekend in Adelaide. Now, it probably comes as no surprise that AI, artificial intelligence, was one of the foci of the conference. AI's disruption to employment, education, the arts, the impact of data centres are all uncharted problems that are occupying the attention of lawmakers. And there was some form of resolution at the Labor Party conference outlined and accepted in Adelaide. Was a detailed resolution titled Artificial Intelligence in Australia's Interests. Let's take a listen to the Prime Minister commenting on the speech he gave around Australia's AI approach.
4: We're in discussions with Anthropic and other companies as well. The speech that I gave was about setting parameters for that. We want to make sure that the Australian standards include issues of energy use, water use, location, but also that they protect our sovereignty rather than undermine it. These are complex issues. One of the reasons why I will take the issues to the National Cabinet next month in August, we'll develop legislation that I'll introduce at the beginning of next year. Hopefully we might do an exposure draft at the end of the year as well. And we've already got the Office of Artificial Intelligence up and running in the Department of Prime Minister and Cabinet.
1: Well, Peter Marks, software developer and technology commentator from Access Informatics, has been keeping a close eye on AI developments in Australia and the government's policy responses, and he joins us this evening. Peter, good evening to you. Welcome back.
5: Thanks, Philip. Good to be with you.
1: So tell me, what is the main thrust of this resolution anyway?
5: Well, it's a resolution with 28 points. I mean, the Prime Minister touched on a couple of them there, but it begins by acknowledging that, as the Prime Minister said, artificial intelligence, which, by the way, of course, hardly existed in the modern form at the last conference, is already reshaping our economy, workplaces, public services, and creative life. The transformation seems to be unstoppable, but perhaps what government can do is shape the way it unfolds. There will be losers, jobs will go, but there's also great opportunities. And if we just sit back and, you know, just let it wash over us, it's likely that Australia's future competitiveness will be at risk. Now, the AI industry is built on a deep technology stack. At the bottom is things like power and water to run the silicon chips. In the middle are these data centers that seem to be a really hot topic at the moment that run the code. And at the top are the so-called frontier models, the models that are trained, that do the intelligent work. And the valuable information, the material they need, Philip, is the stuff that is used to train those models.
1: Yes, the scraping material.
5: Yeah.
1: How should we be tackling it all in Australia anyway?
5: Well, the resolution states that Australia must secure investments in the AI stack and that we should be involved in AI training. At the moment, I'm not aware of any frontier models that come from this region. Mm. We should also skill up on new technology, and they do touch on quantum computing. I'm not quite sure that that's ready yet, but we do have good quantum research being done here. But we're behind the game in things like advanced chip manufacturing, and you know, we need to adopt AI, they say, in both the public and private sectors. AI, Philip, will power future robotics. You can sort of see where that's going, and autonomous systems, things like self-driving cars, and are going to impact our industries, even transforming things in Australia like agriculture and resources.
1: Yeah, I don't think we haven't really got our heads around just how advanced robotics are at the moment. If we compare Australia to our trading partners, do we have any unique advantages or leverage?
5: Well, they do list some advantages, including we have world-class universities, we have critical minerals and rare earths, something that comes up a lot in the electrification of everything. We do have abundant renewable energy, or the potential for it. And, of course, we have space to build. Presumably they're talking, they don't say explicitly, but I guess they're talking there about data centres. And Australia has a legal and financial system of the highest integrity. And they say we have a stable democracy. I suppose that predicates them not being thrown out. But look, Philip, AI build-out needs what Australia has. So we do have some leverage, and we do, I think,

0: have an opportunity to set the rules if we get in early.
1: Yes, the rules. I mean, there's a lot of belief, I think, that the horse might have bolted on this. What sort of rules might we set?
0: Well, as I said, there's 28 points in this resolution. I'll just outline a few. They say there should be standards for AI, and that's already, they started thinking about that. Standards that are simple, consistent, and mandatory. There's also needs to be the development of large data centres, and we need to make sure they don't impose on, you know, land which we need for agriculture or for building houses. And these standards, they say, should be national. We don't want states undercutting each other. Actually, just as an aside, something that's come up quite a lot is the idea of building space-based data centres for doing AI, you know, having them up in orbit. I've been quite sceptical of this. It just seems like such an expensive thing to do. But I heard an interview with Travis Beal, who's Google's Project Suncatcher manager, and they're actually launching next year. Now, he made some really good points about it. Basically, they can use solar power. They can put out huge solar arrays in orbit, and they generate 8 times the solar power that you get on Earth. And the transmission of data back and forward can use lasers through a vacuum. So there are actually some good reasons why it may be economically viable. We just need the launch costs to further decline, and they have been on a trend going down. So maybe the data center issue will go away even as soon as starting next year, and we won't have to worry about all that land and everything. But look, the resolution does make the point that we shouldn't over-regulate. This is all changing so fast, and if we try to head off every conceivable risk, then, you know, we're likely to slow things down and they'll just go elsewhere. AI has already been a wild ride. I mean, I get up every morning and read the new AI models that have come out. And as we know, with all of these sorts of things, you know, the digitization of books and movies and all of this sort of stuff, it's really hard for legislation to keep up, let alone to try and get ahead of it. So they do sensibly, I think, call for flexibility. There is concern, and the Prime Minister mentioned it there, about intellectual property. So Australian writers, musicians, artists, creative workers, and journalists who must retain ownership. Now, as you said, there's already been a huge amount of pillaging of content that is owned by artists or, you know, content makers. And they're basically saying that no AI company should use Australian content without the creator's controls. There's also wealth is being generated and will be generated by this, you know, new kind of industries will appear that weren't there before. And that wealth should not just go to the big tech companies. It should be fairly shared amongst the content creators. I think we need to value them more. But look, like all technology, AI can be used for evil as well as good. And they do mention some of the possible harms that need to be kept in check. Things like, you know, the opportunity for mass surveillance or automated decision making, where agents go off and do things. There needs to be accountability. In the resolution, Labor says they will legislate a digital duty of care that puts the onus on AI companies to build in safety by design and proactively address potential harm. The resolution was accepted, and presumably, as you said, they're going to be introducing legislation in the years ahead, starting really at the end of this year. Philip, I feel like we really failed to control social media, and that's done great evil. Maybe we have done that now to some extent, but we missed the boat. There's so much out there that we just haven't been able to control. Maybe we'll have a better shot at it with the AI companies.
1: Yeah, I certainly hope so, but... I wonder, what are the, that's Labor, what are about the other political parties? Is everyone on board about this?
0: It's interesting, yeah. I went and had a look around the websites. The Liberal Party doesn't seem to have a single formal AI policy document just yet. Their philosophy is one of economic deregulation, as you might expect. They advocate the use of technology and AI, but they see it as a tool to cut red tape and simplify business compliance. I guess they've got a point there. They have called for protection of Australian intellectual property. One Nation, interestingly, has been calling for AI safeguards even quite recently, and they are opposed to pure self-regulation. They had a statement on July 17, just a week or so ago, And they refer to the murderous Hal in 2001 and Skynet in the Terminator movies. So they're really doing their good research there. They've been critical of the government, even in recent weeks, calling the announcement of the Office of AI, which has been just set up in the Prime Minister and Cabinet. They call this an attempt to appear like they're doing something. But look, after this resolution, I'm sure they'll be backing whatever legislation comes as a result of it.
1: What are your thoughts on having this Office of AI? I mean, it does sound something like out of the TV show Utopia, doesn't it?
0: Well, yes, I'm sure they'd get a few laughs out of it. The arrival of AI, look, it's clearly having a huge impact. And, you know, the creation of units like this in PM&C is something that's happened for many years when there's a particular urgent focus on something. The key functions they set up just, I think it was the 15th of July, was standards, copyright and coordinating with other bodies. So these are all things that are in the resolution. So I think they'll just expand their role and maybe they'll get spun out into industry or something like that. But look, I'm sure Utopia would have some great cutting jokes in mind if they thought about it.
1: Speaking of the evils done by AI, there was an interesting story last week about this, an AI agent from OpenAI, the makers of ChatGPT, that had escaped its test parameters and was of its own volition attacking another company, oddly called Hugging Face. I must say, I thought, yeah, well, this is just marketing puff, isn't it? But I mean, maybe this is not right.
0: Well, yeah, I mean, there's been a number of cases so far when they've said, oh, this next model, it's too dangerous to release. And I think even
1: the car is so powerful that no one would be safe
0: to drive. That's right. I know. And that's just, that just gets people's attention. But look, OpenAI, the makers of ChatGPT, were testing an unreleased model to evaluate how well it does its hacking. And they've got a test which involves giving an AI agent a list of 898 real-world vulnerabilities in popular software and challenging it to exploit the weaknesses. Now, some recent models like Claude Mythos, which was one that they said was too dangerous to release, and ChatGPT 5.5 have done very well in those tests. So out of 898, they've scored 157 and 120 respectively. So the new model was run in a protected environment, which is called a sandbox. It's like a play area which the software can do whatever it wants inside that little environment, but the idea is it can't get out and damage the real world. So they have a limited ability. They can install software inside that little sandbox and has a little bit of ability to get out to the internet, typically just sort of web browser port 80 stuff. What happened is that the AI agent, which was trying to do well in the test, you know, they really want to please, it successfully broke out of its sandbox and it got to Hugging Face. Now, Hugging Face is a business. It's a site where open source AI technology is hosted and shared. I looked this up myself. I thought it was the monster from Alien, you know, the alien from Alien, sucks onto your face. But it's actually named after an emoji, the Hugging Face emoji. So the joke is their company name is an emoji, which has got to be very modern. Anyway, the agent spun up thousands of actions across a swarm of short-lived sandboxes and created a command and control network. It did 17,000 actions in less than 2 days, so faster than anyone could have tracked what it was doing. OpenAI failed to notice what it was up to for several days. And look, Philip, it was a very sophisticated attack. It was so fast that really I think we've just got to keep an eye on what these things are up to.
1: How did they stop it in the end?
0: Well, Hugging Face realised they were under attack but didn't know where from. They tried to use some existing models from Anthropic and OpenAI to defend themselves, but they found they'd actually been blocked in the hack. In the end, they ran up an open weight model, so not a commercial model, and it helped them figure out what was going on. It took 5 days before OpenAI realised that it was them and revealed that the attack came from them. So, it took a while, I think, both on the attack side and the being attacked side.
1: Was it a publicity stunt?
0: There is scepticism, as we've just discussing, but I don't know. I think that these agents are so clever. I've certainly seen agents trying to please me. I've had experience. I had a model which was I had a test case in my software, and I said, I want this case to pass. And I noticed that it went away and modified the test rather than modifying the code. So it took the easy way out. So, look, they're very much programmed to please us, and you have to be very careful what you ask for. And we do have to, you know, they'll go for the quick win. So we really do keep an eye on things. Don't fall asleep at the wheel.
1: Speaking of falling asleep, tell us about Mr. Ditto Cassandar and his Waymo ride in Los Angeles. Now, for those who don't understand what we're talking about, Waymo is a self-driving car. Mm. They're allowed in America. And yep. There are self-driving taxis in some parts of America, Los Angeles and San Francisco in particular. What happened to Mr. Ditto Cassandar?
0: Well, Mr. Ditto remembers soft music from the robo-taxi speakers as he rode home late at night from a friend's birthday party. It must have been a good party. The next thing he remembers is firefighters opening the door and asking if he was okay. His six-minute ride had ended nearly an hour before, and he'd been tucked up in the taxi. The car couldn't wake him, and neither could a remote Waymo assistant. So in the end, they called emergency. It turns out, Philip, this isn't an isolated incident. Alphabet and Tesla have self-driving taxis, and they also report having to deal with the messier aspects of human customers. Passengers are falling asleep, spilling drinks, dropping food, vomiting, having medical emergencies, and in at least two instances so far, giving birth in the cars. They stumble out of the vehicles, they forget to close the doors, which leads the operators to have to pay gig workers to go out and shut the doors.
1: Oh, is that right?
0: Which is an added cost. So many passengers have nodded off that the Austin police call the incidents sleepers. It's not just a cost to the robo-taxi companies, but also diverts emergency workers who treat the unconscious passengers as a possible heart attack. So, I mean, I can imagine when we do get robo-taxis, and I look forward to it too, it will be something that you'll do if you've had a few drinks and a night out. But look, perhaps the taxi AI needs to be trained to deal with unresponsive passengers as a taxi driver or an Uber driver would have. I guess eventually we'll have a robot sitting there and they can wake you up.
1: There'll be a robot to do it, yeah. I know, this is a brave new world. Don't worry, you may not have to inhabit it. Peter, good to talk, as always.
0: Thanks, Philip.
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1: Yes, Peter Marks joining us for a look at tech. He's always on the money. Thanks for the text about it. AI combined with quantum computing, says my texter. That's a bit scary. Yeah. No one's invented a practical quantum computer yet. Australia's doing some pretty cutting-edge research on it, though. We've got some good people here in Australia. I think in Brisbane there's a project, and I think there's a project in New South Wales too. But the idea is if you could get quantum computers to work, they would be millions of times faster than conventional computers. Ray the Bay says, I recently heard it said, Phil, the underlying purpose of AI is to give the wealthy access to skills while denying the skilled access to wealth. Thank you, Ray. You can be the epigram writer for Nightlife and the Nightlife party. Speaking of parties, let's have a party with a mighty challenge. It's coming up, 25 questions, five in five categories. If you can answer question 25, you will be a winner. Give us a call. Numbers are, well, as they have always been, 1-300-800-222. Lines are free. 1-300-800-222 will commence battle straight after the news.
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4: ABC News. Hello, I'm Noni Edwards. Japanese firefighters say many people are trapped inside a shopping centre after a powerful earthquake in the coastal city of Kumamoto on Kyushu Island. The public broadcaster NHK has reported there's been no contact with about 20 to 30 employees. With more, here's the BBC's Jake Kwon.
5: The images we've seen, the facade of the mall has collapsed. There's debris and dust kind of flung all over the parking lot. And we have the witness reports saying that they've seen explosion and fire after the tremor before the second floor of the mall had collapsed. And what the authorities are fearing that there may be many people injured or even possibly dead inside. And we have seen the fire department and the rescue workers going into the building to assess the situation and possibly rescue people.
4: The Indian youth movement behind huge protests forcing the education minister's resignation warns demonstrations will resume unless those arrested are released soon. The cockroach junta party says ongoing detentions were a complete breach of an agreement with the government to end the protests. The education minister resigned over the leaking of medical school entrance exam papers following 5 weeks of protests by the group. Firefighters in France and Spain are attempting to take advantage of more favourable conditions as massive blazes continue to threaten homes. With more on the massive fire in France, here's Europe correspondent Elias Clure.
6: The most critical area of this blaze is concentrated in the Gironde region, about 14 kilometres west now of the historical city of Bordeaux, home to

0: about 1 million people. So it's creeping towards the west of the city. Now, French firefighters say they've had quite a productive night containing a lot of the fire, but with hot weather predicted, unpredictable winds forecast as well, they're not getting ahead of themselves. They're not confident that they fully contain the fire because the most challenging days are still to come.
1: Back home, the Victorian opposition says it's expecting more of the same from the state's new premier, Ben Carroll. Ethan Seidemann reports.
2: Jacinta Allen resigned as premier this morning amid growing pressure over issues including allegations of widespread corruption in the construction sector. Her deputy, Ben Carroll, was sworn in as premier this afternoon and immediately announced he would establish a royal commission into the issue, something Ms. Allen refused to do.
3: I will do things differently because different times require a new approach.
2: But Victorian Liberal leader Jess Wilson says that Victorians shouldn't expect Mr. Carroll to address corruption as leader if he wasn't able to do so as deputy.
4: This is not a man who can give Victorians a fresh start.
2: Victorians will head to the polls in November.
1: Meanwhile, these residents in Jacinta Allen's home city of Bendigo have welcomed the former Premier's resignation.
5: I think it's the best thing that could have happened for Victoria. I've grown quite tired of hearing Jacinta saying that she listens to Victorians.
6: Yeah, so, I don't know, she doesn't really do much for Bendigo.
7: I mean, I've been a Labor voter since I've been in Australia, but I don't think I'll be voting Labor this time.
1: A cybersecurity expert says Origin Energy was too slow to publicly disclose the extent of a data breach following revelations that 900,000 current and former customers were affected. The company says it had been investigating a potential threat since early July, but only confirmed last week that customer information had been accessed. Deakin University cybersecurity expert Damian Manuel says Origin remained silent until the alleged hacker began contacting media organisations.
8: They had some indication of a cyber event had occurred, but kept quiet about it. And it wasn't until the hacker started to contact media outlets on the 22nd that they came out and made a statement that there has been a cyber event of some sort that they were investigating.
1: To sport now, and English Premier League side Chelsea have claimed a chaotic 6-4 victory over A-League side Western Sydney Wanderers at Stadium Australia. Substitute striker Joao Pedro delivered a 10-minute hat-trick, adding to earlier strikes from Dustan Satpayev, Dario Essugo and Jamie Gittens. It secured victory for new manager Spaniard Xabi Alonso in his first match since taking charge other than behind closed doors friendlies. Fellow Premier League outfit Tottenham will face Sydney FC at the Sydney Football Stadium tonight. Chelsea and Tottenham will then clash at Stadium Australia on Saturday evening. I'm Noni Edwards. You're now up to date with the very latest from ABC News. For more of our news at any time, you can head to the ABC Listen app or wherever you get your podcasts.
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10: South Australia's weather for Wednesday. Isolated light showers about the agricultural area and west coast. Small hails possible with showers in the far southeast. Adelaide 14, Ceduna 15, Port Lincoln and Whyalla 14, Roxby Downs 16, Port Augusta 14, Port Pirie 15, Redmark 14, Mount Gambier 12, Kingscote 14 and Broken Hill 13. 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

Yes, well, hello, and how are you? Philip Clark with you on ABC Radio. This is Not Life and into the third hour of the program. Hello, and how are you? It's, where are we, 6 past midnight Eastern, 6 past 10 in WA, South Australia and the Northern Territory, 24 to midnight, right through the Pacific as well, with Radio Australia and right round the world on the World Wide Web, as we know. From now till 5 a.m., Queensland time, you're in Townsville, your 6:30 a.m. signal might have some interruptions, and from midnight to 5 a.m. WA time in Kalgoorlie, there could be some problems with the AM signal there too. But the alternatives are ABC Listen and your TV channel 25. All right, welcome to this

0: And US, oh, by the way, news out of the US, US markets are up. Well, slightly mixed. The NASDAQ's down a bit, I think, but otherwise the Dow is up. The oil price is falling. I know, it's up and down like a yo-yo, but if it's coming down, that means good news for fuel prices generally. I suppose that's going to trickle to us somehow, isn't it? After Sunday, this coming Sunday, of course, the government's excise relief is over, so well, the price of petrol is going to go up after that. 1-300-800-222 is the number. Text 0467-922-702 if you would like to have a crack at the Mighty Challenge. 25 questions, 5 categories. Answer question 25 and you'll be a winner. Coming up in the last hour of the program, there's a new report out suggesting Australia's housing processes are too complicated. I wonder whether you've ever tried to build a new home. They say it takes way longer to build a house now than it ever used to. That's no good, is it? Victoria's got a new premier, Jacinta Allen out, Ben Carroll in. Make any difference if you live there? What do you reckon? You could talk to me about that. Also, what about this idea of building an oil refinery in Western Australia? Good idea, bad idea? What do you think? We could talk about that in the last hour of the program as well. So plenty on. If you would like to join, 1-300-800-222 is the number. All right, is everybody set and ready? Because if you are, so am I.
1: The Mighty Challenge.
0: Yes, the Mighty Challenge. 25 questions in 5 categories. Our categories tonight are category number 1, hands. Category number 2, arms. Category number 3, legs. Category number 4, feet. And category number 5, potluck. Okay, hands, arms, legs, feet, potluck. I think we're going to have some fun, are we not? Adam James from Hobart is our first contestant tonight. Adam James, good evening to you.
2: Good morning, Ben.
0: Morning, yes. Good morning to you. Chilly night in Hobart, Adam, all right? Or is it all right?
2: Oh, I've been so busy, I haven't noticed.
0: Oh, okay.
2: You know, when you live here for a while, you don't notice it anymore. Shorts in winter, you know?
0: Is that right, really?
2: Yeah, I worked on the West Coast for a few years, right, in the winter.
0: So, oh, no, because that is brutal. That's brutal. Whereabouts, Queenstown? Rosebery?
2: No, behind the tree, up around the bush, around the corner in the mountain there.
0: Oh, okay.
2: In the Huron forest, in the wilderness area.
0: Oh, okay. All right. Yeah, no, that's cold. That's cold. Hey, tell me, what do you like? Hands, arms, legs, feet, potluck?
2: I reckon it's a toss-up between feet and potluck, and I'll go for potluck, please.
0: Potluck it is. It's all right. Question number 1. Which 2 colours feature on the livery of all current Air New Zealand planes?
2: Ooh. Well, traditionally, I know what it is. Current, I don't know if they've had a makeover, but I'll go with the silver and black and white.
0: Correct. Yes, exactly. Black and white. That's right. Well, that's the silver fern colours, yeah. All right, question number 2. We're in potluck.
2: Yes,
0: in which country would you find the world's largest active volcano,
2: ooh,
0: as measured by mass and volume? In which country would you find?
2: I'd have to have a guess. I won't hold up the airwaves. No clues in this quiz.
0: Never have been, actually, Adam.
2: Which country? The largest? I'll take a guess and say... it's either Indonesia or New Guinea for me. I'll say Indonesia.
0: Not correct.
2: Thank you.
0: Thanks, Adam. Bye-bye. See you later. 1-300-800-222. Sophie from Glen Iris. Hello, Sophie.
3: Hello, Philip. Are you doing okay? You sound a little bit crackly.
0: Oh, I know. I sound as on death's door, don't I?
3: Yes.
0: I'll be having the VAD people in here very shortly saying, you know.
3: Oh, no.
0: Actually, that's probably a bit black, isn't it? I don't think you make jokes like that, can you, Sophie? Maybe not.
3: Not really supposed to. Andrew Denton will be after you.
0: He will be. dear. No, I sound as... I don't know. Do I sound at death's door? Maybe.

0: I sound a bit better than yesterday. I think it was a low ebb yesterday.
1: Oh.
0: But anyway, no, I feel okay. It's but you know the outward symptoms wouldn't suggest that, Sophie.
1: No, and then you get the sympathy as well when you sound a bit croaky.
0: Oh, I don't get much sympathy, Sophie.
1: Oh.
0: I don't get much sympathy. No. That's no. Question number two. Potluck, in which country would you find the world's largest active volcano as measured by mass and volume?
1: I really, really don't know, but I'll have a guess at the USA.
0: Correct. Yes, oh. It is. Because it would be
1: Hawaii?
0: Where? Hawaii, yes. Yes, the volcano Mauna Loa in Hawaii is the world's largest active volcano as measured by mass and volume. Which surprised me because I think I might have gone for, I don't know, might have gone for Iceland or somewhere.
1: They have a lot of geothermic things in Iceland, don't they?
0: No, volcanoes too, don't they? Or maybe they don't. Maybe they just
1: There's a lot of, going on under the ground, like lava and geothermic.
0: But a bit like Adam, I also might have thought that Indonesia would have a crack up there too because...
1: Because of Krakatoa.
0: There's some thumping big volcanoes there. Question number three. We're in potluck, but you can move to hands, arms, legs or feet if you want.
1: I think I'd like to go with hands.
0: Hands, it is. All right. Which 12-letter word is used to describe someone who can use both hands equally well?
1: Ambidextrous.
0: Ambidextrous, yeah. Handidextrous. Question number four. Staying with hands?
1: Yes, thanks.
0: Okay. Which Star Wars character lost his right hand in The Empire Strikes Back?
1: Luke Skywalker.
0: He did, yes. Luke Skywalker. Hmm.
2: You are beaten. It is useless to resist. Don't let yourself be destroyed as Obi-Wan did. Escape. Don't make me destroy you. Join me, and I will complete your training. With our combined strength, we can end this destructive conflict and bring order to the galaxy.
3: I'll never join you!
2: If you only knew the power of the dark side.
0: Wow. He's a persuasive guy. I mean, knocking... cutting off your hand. Question number five. We're in hands?
1: Yes, thanks.
0: Oh, we're staying with hands. Okay. Sophie's an Andy.

0: I thought it was an original composition we're after here.
1: No.
0: Oh, I see.
1: Who wants to hear my originals?
0: Well, Dave, can I, with a tiny voice, say, me, Dave?
1: Oh, yeah.
0: Question five. We're in hands. What were the only Summer Olympics in which Australia competed in the handball tournament?
1: I didn't hear the last answer, but...
0: The last answer was 1896.
1: Oh. I'll try London 2012.
0: Not London 2012. No. Thanks, Dave.
1: Thanks, Phil.
0: See ya. Bye-bye. 1-300-800-222 is the number. Joni's in Preston. Hello, Joni.
2: Hello, Phil. How are you doing?
0: Pretty good. Yeah. Pretty good. We're in hand.
2: Yep.
0: What were the only Summer Olympics in which Australia competed in the handball tournament?
2: I have a vague memory that it might be Sydney 2000.
0: Is that your answer?
2: Yes.
0: Correct. It was.
2: Yes. Wow. How did I know that? I think I watched it at the time.
0: You may well have watched it, yes. Well, yeah. I think we were in the handball tournament because we were putting the Olympics on, we were allowed to go in any, I think, in any sport we wanted.
2: Yeah, right.
0: Trying to think if there were any that we didn't go in, actually.
2: It was a good time. You know, a lot of the times the Olympics leave a trail of destruction behind the cities that they are hosted in. But I got to say, Sydney was really the exception to that. Like, it actually probably was a good thing for everyone.
0: I think it was a sensational event. I think contrary to almost everyone's expectation 5 years before, it actually turned out to be terrific.
2: Yeah, it was a really positive vibe too. I remember at the time. It was a good time.
0: And so Brisbane, everybody in Brisbane, it's going to be good there too.
2: Yeah, well, there's that park. I want to shout everyone up in Brisbane, the Tenevesi folks who are trying to save that park. And it's really a travesty what's going on up there. So I hope they can.
0: Well, that's a big issue. I mean, I don't wonder how many people are aware of this. I mean, there's a beautiful park, isn't there? And they are planning to plonk the new stadium on the middle of build it on it. Isn't that what's going on?
2: And it's really important to the Aboriginal people out there, and they didn't consult them.
0: Well, I think it's important to Aboriginal people. It's important to a lot of other people as well.
2: Yeah, and it was last minute with no consultation. See, this is normally what happens with Olympics. Like, normally there is something like this. Something goes wrong, and it's usually an excuse to, like, give more money to the police and to, like, build all these white elephants that no one uses again. So this is actually a more typical Olympics experience. But, like, 2000, we actually got pretty lucky.
0: So this stadium thing's going to go ahead. Is it a fait accompli? Is it going ahead?
2: That's the last thing I heard on the ABC, but I don't know. I don't live in Brisbane. It's been a little while. I think I heard it on Late Night Live or a week ago.
0: Someone in Brisbane, give us a call and let us know. When you heard the process, it didn't exactly sound as though this had been well thought out, I must say.
2: No, it's terrible.
0: Question six, we're in hands. But you can move to arms or legs or feet or potluck.
2: I think I like feet.
0: Feet it is. To the nearest whole centimetre, how many centimetres are there in 1 foot?
2: Oh, I don't know this at all. Well, so like 180 centimetres is like 6 feet or something. So what's, is it like 30 centimetres?
0: Is that your answer?
2: Yes.
0: Correct.
2: Oh, great. Great.
0: Yes. To the nearest whole centimetre, how many centimetres are there in 1 foot? 30 is the answer. 30.48 to be precise. Your 1 foot ruler, which you used in schools in a previous, you know, geological age, are now the 30 centimetre ruler.
2: Yeah. No, that's what I grew up with. It was called a 30 centimetre ruler.
0: Kids wouldn't have rulers anymore, would they? Do they still have rulers?
2: I don't know if anyone can text us in and tell us that. I don't know.
0: Why don't kids have rulers anymore? Kids, do you have rules? Question number seven. Gee, the uses to which rulers were put, I must say, is another whole topic of conversation. Question number seven. We're in feet, if you like.
2: Yeah, sure.
0: Okay, quote. Finds print of man's foot on the sand is chapter 11 of which 18th century novel?
2: Fines, print of man. What

0: Finds print of man's foot on the sand is the title of chapter 11 of which 18th century novel?
1: I'm going to take a stab. It's Treasure Island?
0: Not Treasure Island. No.
1: Yeah. Right.
0: Thanks, Joni. Bye-bye. See you later. 1-300-800-222 is the number. There are lines free. You will get straight through. 1-300-800-222. Lines are free. You can text answers if you like on 0467-922-702. Jane from Hambush at 30 centimetres. Morgan has got the right answer here. Correct. Maria, that's not correct. Sally from Bullsbrook. Correct. Michael in Ocean Grove says, I'm a teacher here. Yep, we absolutely love it when kids carry and use rulers, pens, pencils and all proper stationery items. Oh, good. Oh, good. I'm pleased that people are using rulers. The kids are using rulers. Little Brother Trucker says, the king of a country is a ruler. A measuring stick is a rule. Oh, okay. Well, yeah, okay, little brother. Richard from Lena Valley in Tassie. Hi, Richard.
2: No, sorry, just I better stop washing up there. Very good.
0: Are you still washing up after midnight? Washing up. How big was the dinner party?
2: That wasn't a dinner party, just me just tidying up as you do after a afternoon slash evening. Oh my God, don't even start me. God, I'm a late.
0: Hang on, Richard. Come on. You're washing up because you've got nothing else to eat off. Is that it?
2: No, I've just done massive, nice little meatballs and bits and pieces. And then sorting it out for my dear old mum, who's about to turn 90 years old.
0: Hey.
2: And I slip down and see her virtually every day and give her a few little bits and pieces and stuff. So, yeah,
0: hey.
2: Good on you. As you do.
0: Good on you.
2: Thank you.
0: That's very good you do that, because you know what? Otherwise, sometimes if you get to be 90 and you're looking after yourself, you end up eating a lot of tea and toast, you know.
2: Look, she does pretty well, but I just make her, I enhance her life just a little bit, which I think is...
0: With the occasional meatball.
2: Indeed. We're both very lucky that we both have the opportunity to enhance each other's lives.
0: Good on you.
2: Even at this time. So.
0: Good on you, Richard. That's a nice story. Indeed. Hey, question number 7. We're in a category called feet. Okay. So, finds print of man's foot on the sand is the title of chapter 11 of which 18th century novel?
2: I'm so not in novels because I'm incredibly dyslexic. Originally, I thought feet was going to be a good choice because I get gout once in a blue moon. But I'm buggered. I've got nothing. All as I can say is I love your work. Thank you very much. And I'll hopefully chat to you sometime in the near future.
0: Mm. Thank you, Richard. Bye-bye. See you later. Yes, now back on that stadium in Brisbane, Elspeth in Brizzy says, hello, the parklands are now fenced off and construction has commenced about 4 weeks ago. There's no green space in the vicinity of the old golf course anymore. Victoria Park was promised by the council to never be developed, so there is a lot of anger. Yeah, I've only seen a couple of stories about it, Elspeth, and I can understand the anger too about it because... Yeah, there's this pristine print green space, and they're plonking a big stadium in it. This is after they promised not to build a new stadium, wasn't it? Tony from Melville says, the reason kids still have rulers is so that they can write things on them, such as Latin is a dead, dead language. It killed the ancient Romans, and now it's killing me. That's true. That's an oldie. An oldie and a goldie. Joe from Milton's got the right answer here. What about Steve from Northam? G'day, Steve.
3: G'day, mate. How are you?
0: Pretty good.
3: Phil?
0: Yeah, no, I'm pretty good. Pretty good. Mary from Linda Valley's got the right answer here. Lorella's got the right answer. Peter from Forbes says, kids don't even have flaming rules anymore, let alone rulers. Steve, finds Phil. Print of man's foot on the sand is... the title of chapter 11 of which 18th century novel?
3: Now, is it Robinson Crusoe?
0: Correct, it is. It's Robinson Crusoe, yeah. Yeah, finds print of man's foot on the sand.
3: Guess who I'm talking to you through, Phil?
0: Guess what?
3: Guess what I'm talking to you through.
0: A giant alpenhorn which you bought in Austria on a trip years ago.
3: No, a pair of glasses.
0: You're talking to me on a pair of glasses.
3: Yes, yes.
0: Oh, have you got some of these AI Meta glasses, have you?
3: Yes, mate. Yeah, I'm talking to you now. Yeah.
0: Wow.
3: And you just come through the glass area.
0: Hang on. You see, you got the glasses, which look like a pair of a big oversized spectacles. Yeah.
3: Right.
0: And have you got a something plugged in your lug hole?
3: No. They just sit on your ears like a normal pair of glasses. The speakers, I don't know where they are, but you're coming through the glass area.
0: Yeah.
3: In surround sound.
0: Wow.
3: They're bloody brilliant.
0: But hang on. You surely got things in your ears, haven't you? How are you hearing me, Steve?
3: No, I don't know. It's like you've got speakers in the temple area that just give it an amazing sound.
0: Wow.
3: Yeah.
0: We don't like brands in the ABC, but which brand are they? Are these Metas or the... Because there's a few companies making these, aren't there?
3: Yeah, these are Meta.
0: Meta.
3: And what they are, basically... they've hooked by Bluetooth to a mobile phone. I had an accident. I'm totally blind.
0: Oh, okay.
3: And so, yeah, and so...
0: Oh, this is exciting, Steve.
3: It's very exciting. I can operate my mobile phone by voice.
0: Like, so, hang on. Did you put the glasses on and you can say, call Phil on Nightlife.
3: That's right, yeah.
0: Wow.
3: And it does it. And then to... finish the call, I have to say TAPHAANG up, and it'll do it for me.
0: Hang on, say what? TAP?
3: HA, I don't want to say.
0: Oh, I see. Yeah. Got you. Walked into that one, Steve. Oh, well, that's very impressive. Now, I'm told with these new glasses, you can, but now you're blind, so. The other feature I'd heard about them was that they can take photographs of things, for example. What else can you do? What else can you do with them, Steve?
3: Well, I can take videos, I can take photos, and
0: video's not much chop to you, but I mean,
3: well, not photos, to be honest.
0: No,
3: but I can take a photo and then I can send that photo by message to whoever I want to. I can
0: Hey, for a blind person, Steve, this is actually a pretty good device, isn't it?
3: Well, I tell you what, mate, the world's been sort of closed up to me, but now it's just boundless, you know. And we'll just to answer your question quickly, I'm hooked to the internet, so I can watch TV. Well, when I say watch, listen to TV shows on the YouTube. I can listen to the internet, look things up, do anything. You're operating with the internet. Through your glasses,
0: but it's all voice operated.
3: That's right. Yeah.
0: Oh, that's fantastic.
3: Yeah,
0: so, can you say to it?
3: Amazing.
0: Can you say to it? Are they building the new Brisbane Stadium on Victoria Park? And it'll tell you, will it?
3: Oh yeah. Whatever's on the internet, it'll tell me.
0: Wow.
3: I watch the footy on them. Everything.
0: You can't watch the footy on them. You mean you listen to the footy?
3: Yeah, I know, but I just, my language is just the same as everyone else's. But I'll listen to the footy on it. But if I could see, I could watch the footy on it.
0: Gee, how good's that? How long have you had these things, Steve?
3: Since about just a couple of months.
0: Oh, okay. Gee, they do sound amazing. How much are they? Really expensive?
3: These ones cost about 300 and something bucks. They're not expensive.
0: Is that all?
3: You can get them. They range from 300 to 2,000 or whatever you want to pay. But these are bloody brilliant. Excuse me. And
0: yes, all right.
3: You don't need.
0: I think they are bloody brilliant, Steve.
3: They really are. And Phil, if I lose something, say I drop a pin or whatever, I tell them to connect to Be My Eyes, and it goes around to one of 10 million volunteers in the world. Who are sitting there doing what they're doing, and when I call them, the camera activates on my glasses, and they look from their house, say in England.
0: Yeah.
3: They look from their house through the glass lens what I'm looking supposed to look through to locate what I'm looking for, and they say it's just there in front of you.
0: You're joking.
3: No, I'm not.
0: That's incredible. Wow.
3: Mate.
0: Steve, come on, for a blind person, that's amazing. So you can say, for example, if you're sitting there and you've just got completely lost your bearings.

0: things, and you say, I don't know where I left my trousers, for example.
1: Oh, yeah.
0: Gee, this is amazing.
1: Yeah, I dropped some money the other day, and I couldn't find it, so I just contacted them, and boom, yeah, it's right in front of you.
0: Mate.
1: I'm thinking about this, but I think it'd be a bad idea because I'd hit a black spot or something. We'd go for a drive.
0: Don't do it, Steve. Don't do it.
1: Nah, because there's my internet drop out.
0: Don't do it. Don't do it. Hey, question number eight. That's amazing.
1: Yeah.
0: All right. Where are we? We're in feet. But you can move if you like.
1: What are the others, Phil?
0: Feet, hands, arms, legs, potluck.
1: Oh, I've got no idea, mate. I'll stick with feet.
0: Feet, okay. In which 1989 film does Daniel Day-Lewis play a character with cerebral palsy?
1: It's been really lovely talking to you, Phil. Have a good night, mate.
0: Likewise, Steve. I'd heard about these things, but I'd never spoken to anyone who used them. On you, Steve. Thank you.
1: Let me hang up. Let me try and hang up.
0: Okay.
1: Tap hang up.
0: Oh, he did. It worked. Wow. Look at that. He's hung up. It's disappeared. Gee, how about that? How about that? George from Fremantle. Hello, George.
2: Hello, Philip. How are you going?
0: I'm going pretty well. You've become an international celebrity, George, because of Controversy Corner.
2: Very controversial, yeah. Now, look, I think that getting the black magnet was comparable with getting a hole in one, because it required a little bit of skill and a lot of good luck.
0: Yeah, well, good on you. Well, good on you, George. You and I haven't spoken for a while, although we used to over the course. Anyway, welcome back, George.
2: Thank you.
0: Question number eight: in which 1989 film does Daniel Day-Lewis play a character with cerebral palsy?
2: Yeah, I think he won an Oscar for this one, wasn't it? My Left Foot?
0: Correct. Yes, My Left Foot. Very good.
2: I did see it, but it was a long, long time ago.
0: Anyway, George, there were a whole lot of people piling in who were very sorry for you, but you sound as though you've got over it.
2: Well, I was tickled pink, because I didn't realise I'd got to 10.
0: Yeah.
2: And, I was a bit flummoxed because she was putting the pressure on me, and I gave her the answer pretty much. And, I did a bit of an hand, and I said, I was thinking it was either Toyota or Honda, and I just needed to say the words, because I knew it was a Prius. I virtually needed to say Toyota Prius to sort of remind me. And then she said, see you later, sort of thing, so.
0: Oh.
2: No, but I believe that was question number 10. So, yeah. Anyway,
0: some people were very angry on your behalf, George. You know, it was, people were saying, you know, that was a goal. It went through. Come on.
2: Well, I'm always amazed at the generosity of spirit of the Nightlife family. Mm.
0: Thank you, Ben says, I had those glasses. I said, make me well hung, and it told me how to hang a picture. Oh, Ben. Serves you right, Ben. Serves you right.
2: They sound amazing, although I didn't hear half of it because my hearing's not all that good and the phone's a bit ordinary. But they sounded amazing, whatever.
0: Yeah. Your vision's all right, though, isn't it?
2: My vision, no. Not really. Back to degeneration.
0: Oh, okay. But are you blackout blind? George?
2: No, I'm not. I can see it at one eye reasonably well, but having macular degeneration in the other doesn't really help.
0: No, it does not.
2: It helps seeing a golf ball too. So.
0: Hey, Rusty from Camperdown's texted in saying, you better hope Steve from Victor Harbour doesn't get a pair of those glasses. He'll make a total pest of himself around the world. <That's right. laughs> Question number nine. We're in feet, but you can move.
2: Look, we might as well stay there. They sound as interesting as the rest, I think.
0: Caused by prolonged exposure to wet, cold and unsanitary conditions. Around 75,000 casualties among World War I British forces were attributed to what condition?
2: Oh, I guess it'd be frostbite.
0: No, not frostbite. Sorry, George.
2: Yeah, okay.
0: No. Yeah, we're in a category called fate.
2: I forgot the topic, didn't I?
0: Yes.
2: Okay.
0: See you, George. Bye. Wow, puerile boomer sexism after dark, says my texter. Oh, come on. Susan from Hobart, correct. That is correct, yes. The glasses. Yeah, Paul, the steering wheel attendant, said, wow, those glasses sound like a fabulous idea. Look, I can imagine. That's right. For sight impaired or blind people, it'd be incredible. 1-300-800-222 is the number. Trev from Surface Paradise. Hello, Trev.
3: Hello, Philip.
0: Question number 9. We're in feet caused by prolonged exposure to wet, cold and unsanitary conditions. Around 75,000 casualties among World War I British forces were attributed to which condition?
3: Yes, I do know what it is. But I also want to go congratulations to George. He's a Black Magnet winner, which to me is better than an Oscar. You know why?
0: Much better than an Oscar.
3: You can win an Oscar when you're 11. There's been actors who've done their whole life and all of a sudden they get beat by a little kid who's cute in, you know, a rom-com or something. But you can't win a Black Magnet as an 11-year-old.
0: Be pretty hard, I reckon.
3: Oh, you'd have to be a savant.
0: This mighty challenge, because of its hour and the fact that it's way past 11-year-old's bedtime, we will never have that problem. Now, Trev, tell me, what's the answer here?
3: I think it's trench foot.
0: Correct. Yes, caused by prolonged exposure to wet, cold and unsanitary conditions.
3: Isn't it good my father was a World War II soldier? He didn't suffer from it, but he talked about it.
0: There you go. Question number 10. We're in feet. Yeah, last one in feet. Otherwise, you could move to hands, arms or legs. Or potluck.
3: Hands, arms or legs. Hands, arms or legs.
0: Or potluck.
3: Yeah. Oh, God. Let's try potluck.
0: Back to potluck. What colour tie... does Donald Trump wear most often?
3: Blue.
0: No, not correct. Sorry, Trev. See you later. No, not correct. Colin from... Jim from Como. G'day, Jim.
4: Hello.
0: Question number 10, Jim. We're in potluck. Yeah. What colour tie does Donald Trump wear most often?
4: The one he most wears is... it's red and it's also very long.
0: Correct. Yes, I know. Why doesn't he know how to tie his tie properly? That's right. It hangs halfway down his trousers, doesn't it?
4: Yeah, the cartoons have it trailing across the floor.
0: That's right. Very good. All right. Question number 11. We can stay with potluck, or you can move to hands, arms, legs, or feet.
4: Let's try feet.
0: Back to feet it is. Which five bones form the skeleton of the sole of the foot?
4: Oh, God. I'm going to say carpal.
0: Not carpal, no. Sorry, Jim, not the carpals, no. Colin from Layla in Melbourne, or Lawler if you're going to the school.
5: Thank you. You sound a little bit better tonight.
0: I'm sounding a bit better. I kind of vaguely feel as though I'm getting better. Yeah.
5: I'm a fraction better, but I was supposed to be going on a trip to Ballarat tomorrow, but I'm going to call it off because I'm not quite right. Yeah. Anyway.
0: I followed everyone's advice, by the way, last night when I got home. I haven't got any grappa in the house, so I couldn't have that. I had a slug of brandy and then I had a slug of whiskey.
5: Oh, okay. I like your remedy. It seems like mine's just plenty of fluids and vitamin C and rest.
0: Yeah, well, that's true. Oh, no, I've done that too. I've slugged down the vitamin C. I've had plenty of fluids, but I thought I'll follow the Nightlife family's advice. So I had one slug of brandy, then one slug of whiskey, and then I don't remember what happened after that, Colin.
5: Yeah, okay. I might have changed doctors. It sounds like they're on the clinic to me.
0: Question 11, feet. Which five bones form the skeleton of the sole of the foot?
5: I haven't got a clue. I have to go. I'm going back to sleep now. So thank you very much. Catch you next time.
0: Colin, yes, get the glass out. Thank you. See you. Right. Bye-bye. Rosa down on the corner's got the right answer. Good. George in Fremantle.

0: Fremantle, correct. Annette in Perth, correct. Cheryl from Cherrybrook, correct. Diane from Woodnelling, that's also correct. Norbert is in Perth. G'day, Norbert.
1: G'day. How you doing, Phil?
0: Pretty good. Question number 11. We're in feet. Which five bones form the skeleton of the sole of the foot?
1: Skeleton of the sole of the foot. It's going to be one of two, and I'm probably going to get it wrong. Is it metatarsal?
0: Correct. Oh, it is metatarsals. Correct.
1: But yes. Phalanges are the toes.
0: Righto, that's it. That's it for feet. That's it.
1: Another quiz.
0: That's it for feet. So we've got a choice of hands, arms, or legs, or potluck.
1: Let's try hands.
0: Back to hands. Question number 12. Hands. Which English guitarist is nicknamed Slow Hand?
1: I'm not going to be much good for this one. I'm not a guitar man, unfortunately. Sorry.
0: No worries.
1: Get well soon, though.
0: Thank you, Norbert. Appreciate it. Thanks for having a crack. Celia's in Geelong. G'day, Celia.
2: Hello there.
0: Question number 12. Which English guitarist is nicknamed Slow Hand? We're in a category called hands.
2: Well, I have no idea, but is it good? Is it Gorovich or something? No, I really can't.
0: Oh, you're thinking of the Gregorians.
2: Gregorians, yes.
0: Yes, no, it's not. It's not. Not Slava and what's his brother's name? Slava and Luca, isn't it? Slava and. Anyway, the other one.
2: First time calling you, so I thought I'd have a go. I knew about trench feet.
0: Go on, Celia. Call us again. See ya. Bye. Call us again any time. Leonard, that's right. Slava and Leonard Gregorian. That's it. Slava. They are brilliant guitarists. Amazing. Carol from Craigieburn says, I can ask my AI. Oh, Carol's got a pair of these AI glasses. I can ask my AI glasses what to cook for dinner. They then ask me what ingredients I have and what I'd like and then make suggestions. They can even order groceries from Coles and Woolies for pickup and delivery. Wow. Okay. I had heard about these glasses, but gee, best for sight impaired people or blind people, they just sound as though they'd be life changing. Pearl, have you got a set of these glasses, Pearl?
3: I have a pair of Ray-Ban Meta's, yeah.
0: Oh, well, okay.
3: So you have spoken to someone before who owns a pair. I just didn't tell you.
0: You didn't tell me, no.
3: No.
0: But they must be. They do sound fantastic. Are they as great as Adam's?
3: They are. They're really, really good, yep.
0: Yeah. Yeah.
3: But I can tell you something you should not do with them.
0: Hmm.
3: You should not stand in front of the bathroom mirror and say, hey, Meta, what am I looking at? Unless you want the honest truth.
0: Oh. I thought you were going to say... Don't stand in front of the bathroom mirror and say, mirror, mirror on the wall, who is the fairest of them all?
3: Oh, it's not quite that, but it will tell you exactly what you look like.
0: Oh, dear. That could be grim.
3: Well, when you haven't seen your face for 47 years, since you were 47, yeah, it's a bit of a shock.
0: No, I think that's
3: but,
0: right.
3: But it did. It was nice to me. It gave me, it thought I was in the decade before I'm actually in, so that was all right.
0: Quiz. Yep. Question 12.
3: They're good. You can sit in a restaurant and say, hey, Meta, read me the menu.
0: Isn't that great?
3: Things like that, yeah.
0: Fantastic. Mm-hmm. Are they as cheap as he was saying? $300? That sounds very cheap.
3: I don't know. Mine cost $500, so.
0: Oh, okay.
3: Yeah, I don't know.
0: Very good. Question 12. Hands. Which English guitarist is nicknamed Slow Hand?
3: I think that's Eric Clapton.
0: It is Eric Clapton.
3: Yeah.

0: Yes, and Eric Clapton. Very good. All righty, question number 13, Pearl. What do you want to do here? You can stay with hands, or you can go arms or legs or feet. Oh, no, you can't go feet. Feet have gone. Feet have gone. You can go potluck if you want.
1: Oh, gosh. I don't like any of them. So I'm in hands. Well, let's go on.

0: Arms.
1: Arms. 1985's Brothers in Arms was the fifth studio album from which British rock band?
0: Dire Straits.
1: It was. It was Dire Straits.
0: Love it, love it.
1: It sold a heap.
2: Mm-hmm. Through these fields of destruction.

0: Yeah, it was quite some album, wasn't it? It really was. Question 14. We're in arms.
1: Let's stick with arms. Why not?
0: Earth is located in which arm of the Milky Way that shares its name with a famous constellation?
1: Could you repeat that, please?
0: Earth is located in which arm of the Milky Way that shares its name with a famous constellation?
1: You just said the Milky Way, didn't you? Yeah, so I'll be that.
0: But the Milky Way is a spirally thing. It's got arms, hasn't it?
1: I don't know. I can't remember. I don't think I can help you with that, Phil. Hey, I'm getting my photo taken tomorrow for the calendar.
0: Oh, very good. Excellent. Yeah, excellent.
1: Going down to the Botanical Gardens for a photo shoot. I'm excited.
0: Oh, well, you should be. You should be.
1: I am.
0: Thanks, Pearl. Yeah.
1: Thanks, Phil.
0: See you.
1: Bye.
0: 1-300-800-222. Sandra's got the right answer. Yes. Where are we? Helen from Hillsville. Hi, Helen.
2: Good morning, Phil. Those glasses sound wonderful.
0: They do, don't they?
2: They do.
0: Question 14. Earth is located in which arm of the Milky Way that shares its name with a famous constellation?
2: I don't know, but I'll have a guess. I'll say Orion.
0: Correct.
2: Oh, yay. Yes,
0: the Orion arm. Question 15. We're in arms, but you could go to legs or potluck or hands.
2: Hands, please.
0: Last one in hands. What was the Beatles' first number one song in Australia?
2: I want to hold your hand.
0: Correct.

0: you don't need many lyrics to make a hit when you've got a big guitar sound like that. Helen? Question 16. We've got 10 left, okay? So we've got none in feet and none in hands, but we've got plenty in arms and legs and potluck.
1: Potluck, please.
0: Potluck, okay. Question number 16. Which 1986 Stephen King novel was inspired by the Three Billy Goats Gruff?
1: It?
0: Correct.
1: Oh.
0: Very good. Very good, Helen. Question number 17. We're in potluck.
1: Arms, please.
0: Arms, it is. Question 17. Question 17. I Just Died in Your Arms was the 1986 debut single from which English band?
1: The Cure?
0: No, not The Cure. Thanks, Helen. See you. Bye-bye. Not The Cure. No. Michael from Chester Hill. Hello, Michael.
2: Hello. Can you hear me okay?
0: I can. Question 17. I Just Died in Your Arms was the 1986 debut single from which English band?
2: Yeah, I know the song. I'm trying to think. So I'm wondering, there's a couple of names. I'm just freewheeling here. I'm not necessarily answering, but there's Mike and the Mechanics. There's maybe Mr. Big. I don't think it's Genesis. I'll just go with Mike and the Mechanics.
0: Not Mike and the Mechanics, Michael. Thanks, mate. See you later. No. Roz from the Fleurieu Peninsula. Hi, Roz.
3: Okay. I Just Died in Your Arms. Is it Asia?
0: Not Asia. No. Sorry, Roz. No, thank you. Steve-O from the Adelaide Hills. Hi, Steve-O.
4: Yo, yo, yo. How are you, Phil?
0: Not bad. How's dog and cat?
4: They're good. LG has just jumped in and I'm just giving her a pat here, and Roxy's just on the couch next to me, so I'm giving her a pat.
0: Very nice.
4: And I know the song, but...
0: I Just Died in Your Arms was the 1986 debut single from which English band?
4: I'm not sure. Was it the New Romantics?
0: No, it's not the New Romantics.
4: It's a horrible thing to wish on someone. Horrible thing to happen to someone when you think about it.
0: Ah, that's funny. No, Steve, I see you, mate. Bye. I hope you're staying warm. Simon from Kingsley's got the right answer here. Who else has got the right? Darren's got the right answer. Frank from Mount Evelyn, correct. Tim on the road. G'day, Tim.
5: G'day. Phil, how are you?
0: Not bad. We're up to question 17. I Just Died in Your Arms. It was the 1986 debut single from which English band?
5: Was it A-ha?
0: No, not A-ha. Thank you, but no, not A-ha. TJ from Nobina. Hi, TJ.
6: Hey, Phil, how are you going?
0: Pretty good.
6: Cutting Crew.
0: I Just Died in Your Arms was the 1986 debut single from...
6: Cutting Crew.
0: Cutting Crew, correct.

0: Ish. My texter says, I heard that title is a reference to the French saying, Le Petit Mort. Oh, wow, TJ.
1: They should have stepped away early from a producer on that overproduced 80s classic.
0: they were all overproduced.
1: Yeah. We can't escape the 80s.
0: No. Question 18. Okay, we're in arms. You could move to legs if you like, or potluck.
1: We'll stay in arms, I reckon.
0: Yeah, we're in arms. Okay. Apart from the kangaroo, which four-legged creature appears on the Australian coat of arms?
1: It's got to be the other one that can't walk backwards, isn't it? The emu.
0: Yeah, but an emu is not four legs.
1: No.
0: No, TJ. And it's not. And it's not correct. And an emu's only got two legs, TJ.
1: I know. I was thinking, you know, maybe the hands are classified as
0: an
1: legs.
0: Emu doesn't have hands.
1: Like elbows on
0: no,
1: a goose.
0: No, he doesn't have elbows. TJ, TJ, carpal, how long have you knob. Lived in this country?
1: Carpal knobs.
0: Oh, carpal knobs.
1: Good evening, Phil.
0: See you, TJ. Bye-bye. 1-1-300-800-222 is the number. Chris from Nelson Bay. Hi, Chris.
2: Good evening, Phil.
0: Question 18. Apart from the kangaroo, which four-legged creature appears on the Australian coat of arms?
2: I'm going to have a crack at a lion.
0: Correct. Yes, it is.
2: I
0: don't think everyone realises this. The lion is on the Australian coat of arms representing Tassie. I've no idea.
2: Oh, right. No. Oh, I thought it was probably the English or something.
0: No. No, I think the lion's in the Tassie coat of arms or something, isn't it? I think so.
2: I don't know. Well,
0: I don't know why. I never encountered any lions when I was growing up there.
2: But no, me either. I was put on a Launceston and I saw the monkeys down at the park, but otherwise it didn't seem
0: to be. Oh, you too. Lions. You too saw those wretched monkeys.
2: Yeah, you know, I've been in West Launceston about 3 years. It's a pretty spot.
0: It is a very pretty spot. Question 19. Yeah, we're in arms. You can stay there if you like.
2: Yeah, sure. Let's give it a crack.
0: Which Irish playwright wrote the 1894 play Arms and the Man?
2: Noel Coward.
0: Not Noel Coward. No. Thanks, Chris. See ya. Bye-bye. Not Noel Coward. No. Yes, John Warnbrough on C says, Phil, how do you know it's the caller answering the question and not their glasses? And how do you know the glasses aren't calling? You've got to ban them, surely. Well, I don't want to put ideas into people's head because everyone is well-behaved on the Night at Mighty Challenge. That's how we do it. But you're right. It's kind of a problem, isn't it? You might have to send a picture in saying you're not wearing... Karen from Mullumbimby says the whole 80s was overproduced, especially the big shoulder pads. Oh, yes. Yeah. Glenn from Penrith says, why is it called the coat of arms and not the coat of legs? There are reasons, Glenn. There are reasons. Led from Bankstown. Hi, Led.
3: Morning, Phil. This one stumped me. I just wanted to call in and say thanks for the reminder.
0: Yeah.
3: I had a sore throat the other day as well, and now I'm making myself a bit of vitamin C as well. But, now I just came on just to try my luck, but unfortunately...
0: No good. All right, Len. Thanks, mate. See you.
3: Good night.
0: Bye-bye. No good. All right. Roz from Bundoora. Hello, Roz.
4: Oh, hello. I just turned the radio off.
0: Question 19. Which Irish playwright wrote the 1894 play Arms and the Man?
4: It was good old George Bernard.
0: It was. George Bernard who?
4: George Bernard Shaw.
0: Correct, yes.
4: Sorry, I was very quick. I just rang in. I just thought, oh, I know good old George Bernard Shaw.
0: Yeah, no, we've got some lines free and up you came.
4: Yeah, there you go.
0: All right, we've got 1, 2, 3, 4, 5, 6 left. After question 20, we've got these categories left. We have got potluck and feet and legs. We've got 5 in legs and 1 in potluck.
4: I'll try it. piece.
0: The last one in Potluck. A new segment appears on a rattlesnake's rattle every time it does what?
4: Could you say that again, please, Phil?
0: A new segment appears on a rattlesnake's rattle every time it does what?
4: Oh, gosh, is it the obvious, like bite someone?
0: Is that,
4: bites?
0: Is that your answer?
4: That'll have to be my answer, I think.
0: No. Oh, you mean like the mark on the side of the gun? No, it's not. No, it's not. It's not right. Thank you.
4: Okay.
0: Yeah, like the what is that? The fighter pilots used to put marks on the side of their aircraft, didn't they? Ben says if it was really an Aussie coat of arms, it would be legless. Thank you, Ben. Thank you, Ben. Dear, 1-300-800-222 is the number. I'll tell you what, we've got 1, 2, 3, 4, 5, 6 left. We'll take answers on those after the news. Keep that number handy, 1-300-800-222, the latest news coming up.
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9: ABC News with Noni Edwards. Japan's fire department says many people are trapped inside a shopping mall damaged in a major earthquake. Nick Parmeter reports.
10: Japan's meteorological agency says Kyushu Island has been struck by two strong earthquakes within an hour. A rescue operation is continuing at the Aeon Mall shopping centre in the city of Kumamoto, where several people are feared dead after a floor collapsed following the earthquake. Up to 30 workers are still missing. Elsewhere in Kumamoto, multiple people are unaccounted for at a paper factory after the chimney collapsed. Public broadcaster NHK reports there has been extensive damage to the Nippon Paper Industries factory. Trains and flights have been cancelled across the country. There's been no reported damage to any nuclear facilities.
9: Firefighters in France and Spain say they've made some headway against massive blazes that have destroyed homes and displaced tens of thousands, with more hot weather on the way. More on the situation in Spain, here's Europe correspondent Elias Kluwer.
11: So far, 75,000 people, including thousands of tourists, have been asked to evacuate from areas, particularly in the west of the country. The most critical areas there are the region of Avia and the Madrid region. Thousands of hectares burnt through. And interestingly, the fires in Spain have been burning for weeks and weeks now. Pedro Sanchez, the Prime Minister of Spain, echoing similar sentiments to his counterpart in France, urging people to evacuate the regions that are at risk.
9: Iran's military says any nation tapping into Tehran's frozen assets will be barred from transiting through the Strait of Hormuz. The threat comes in response to US President Donald Trump's post on social media last week in which he threatened to use Iranian assets frozen abroad to pay for damage to ships from Iranian attacks in the strait. Military spokesman Lieutenant Colonel Ibrahim Zofrari says Tehran is warning Mr. Trump over actions it considers illegal.
10: We also announced to all companies and countries that choose to embrace Trump's proposal, from this point forward, the armed forces of the Islamic Republic of Iran will not allow any of their vessels to pass through the Strait of Hormuz.
9: Johnson & Johnson says it's reached a $7.8 billion settlement in a decade-long court battle that saw tens of thousands of lawsuits alleging its baby powder and other talcum powder products cause cancer. The American multinational pharmaceutical company says the settlement resolves around 69,000 cases and denies that its products cause cancer or contain asbestos. Less than 1% of cases against them relating to the matter in the US courts remain unresolved. Back home, Victoria's change of premier is being described as a political reset that could give Labor a chance to recover before the November state election. Ben Carroll was sworn in today following Jacinta Allen's resignation and immediately announced a royal commission into alleged corruption in the construction sector. University of Melbourne political scientist Professor Andrea Carson says the leadership change could help reverse Labor's declining fortunes.
6: it was heading in a downward trajectory, and I think this has given it an opportunity to actually turn things around. Now, whether there's enough time to turn it around to win the election or to maintain power remains to be seen, but I think it was a change that gives it a fighting chance.
9: Police are on the hunt for a thief who stole a bronze statue from outside an RSL club in Melbourne's southeast just days before it was set to be unveiled. The $18,000 memorial piece in Clayton consisted of a slouch hat, rifle and boots. Police believe it was broken into parts and stolen early last Friday. Sergeant Peter Dallin-Jones is urging anyone with information to come forward.
12: It's disgusting. It's a real attack on our RSL. And it's a real sign of disrespect for our diggers as well. I'd love information from the public to be able to identify and recover the items.
9: To sport now, and the Perth Bears have continued their roster build for the inaugural NRL season next year with Tyson Smoothie signing a three-year deal. The hooker came off the bench for Brisbane in last year's grand final victory before joining Wakefield Trinity in the Super League. Smoothie's been granted an early release from the UK on compassionate grounds and will join Perth for their inaugural season. He'll link up with another former Bronco in Gehamat Shibasaki in Perth. You're up to date now with the very latest from ABC News. There's more news at any time on the ABC Listen app.
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13: South Australia's weather for Wednesday. Isolated light showers about the agricultural area and west coast. Small hails possible with showers in the far southeast. Adelaide 14, Ceduna 15, Port Lincoln and Whyalla 14, Roxby Downs 16, Port Augusta 14, Port Pirie 15, Renmark 14, Mount Gambier 12, Kingscote 14 and Broken Hill 13. 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

0: Yes, well, hello and how are you? Philip Clark with you on ABC Radio. This is Nightlife. We're into the last hour of the program. It's 1:06 Eastern. It's 11:06 in WA. It's 12:40 in South Australia and the Northern Territory. Good to have you on board. If you're in Townsville in Queensland, you might have some problems from now till 5 a.m. with your transmitter of the AM signal and midnight in WA time, in an hour's time. In Kalgoorlie, you might lose your AM signal. But look, the alternatives are ABC Listen or the TV channel 25, if you've got access to that too. Everywhere else, you should be getting us loud and clear on broadcast, on the ABC Listen app and your TV channel 25. 1-300-800-222 is the number. We're going to finish up the Mighty Challenge and then into our issues of the day. Plenty of time to have a chat tonight. New reports suggest that Australia's new housing processes are complicated. It takes ages to get a house built these days. I wonder whether you've been overwhelmed by the planning rules and approval costs and regulation. Did you get to the point where you just gave it up? Victoria's got a new premier. Jacinta Allen is out. Ben Carroll is in. Is this going to make a difference? If you're in Victoria, could you care less? Or maybe you have some thoughts about all of that. And yes, the government, the federal government and the West Australian government have announced a pre-feasibility study to build a new oil refinery in Western Australia. Is this a good idea, do you think? Would it make any difference? We all know about sovereign risk. Ought we be doing a few more of these types of things, do you reckon? 1-300-800-222. So some things we'll talk about tonight, but we have to attend to a little matter first called
1: Challenge.
0: And we were up to question number 20. There are six questions left. Greg from Doreen. G'day, Greg.
2: Hi, how are you?
0: Not bad. We're in potluck. A new segment appears on a rattlesnake's rattle. Every time it does what?
2: Sheds its skin.
0: Correct. Bites. Yes, sheds its skin. Yeah, not every time it bites someone. which is an answer I liked, but, I mean, it's not correct. Question 21. Okay, we've got five questions left. They're all in legs.
2: Let's try legs.
0: In 2009, which Portuguese footballer had his legs insured for $144 million?
2: Was it Ronaldo?
0: Correct. Cristiano Ronaldo. Question number 22. Which Australian comedian hosts the British talk show The Last Leg?
2: I can see his face, but I can't think of his name at the moment. He's often confused with the other guy who runs the Groon.
0: Okay, no worries. Thanks anyway. Thank you, anyway. Paul from Geelong. G'day, Paul.
3: Phil.
0: All right, not bad, yeah. Question 22. Which Australian comedian hosts the British talk show, The Last Leg?
3: No clue, Phil.
0: No good?
3: Nah, so
0: all righty, see you later. Thank you. 1-300-800-222. Some people were getting stuck into me saying, it's only the emu and the kangaroo on the coat of arms. Oh, no, it's not. Have a close look. Have a close look is the thing. Thank you, Doreen from Bridgetown in WA. Our old doctor suggested drinking plenty of orange juice to loosen up things when my husband had pneumonia. Okay. 1-300-800-222. And just back on Brisbane, by the way, Norma in Brisbane says, Phil, Victoria Park's very close to Brisbane City and was considered important green space under a deed of trust to the council. And it appeared it would remain as one of the last lungs of the city, where perhaps some areas used for community sport, possibly more trees, areas to walk, sit and relax, bordered by a QUT campus, Royal Brisbane Hospital not far away, a golf club now closed. There's a train line on one edge, which they'll use, I assume. It's important to a lot of people, including the local Indigenous people who protested and were dispersed. Why the Commonwealth Games Stadium couldn't have been remodelled, I've never been able to understand. It was absolutely no consultation, and it's a travesty.

0: Yeah, a lot of people are pretty cross about it, and from the little I've read about it, I can understand why. All righty, Harry in Paddington. Hi, Harry.
1: Hey, Bill. You know, funny, I was listening to you the other night, and I thought it was a different guy. I was going to say, yeah, you got a cold or something.
0: No, I do. I do. Yeah. I do.
1: Sounds good.
0: No, I think I'm improving, Harry.
1: Well, it takes the high... I put earbuds in, you know, and listen, and takes the high pitch out of sometimes in your, you know, inflammation of words. That sounds good. Yeah, I knew that. Yeah.
0: Now, question 22. When legs, which Australian comedian hosts the British talk show The Last Leg?
1: It doesn't come to mind, mate. I think I'm going to bow out on this, but before I go, you said you were raised in Tassie?
0: Yeah, that's right.
1: You only got one head.
0: Hey, steady, Harry. Steady, Harry. Steady, Harry. See you, mate. Bye-bye. 1-300-800-222. Thanks, Leonie and Orange. I have had plenty of honey and hot lemon. I did almost everything that the nightlife has suggested last night. I had honey, hot lemon, vitamin C, and the glass of brandy, and the glass of whiskey. I would have had the grappa, but I don't have any grappa in the house. although that's a good drink too. And I don't remember much after that because I went to sleep. Shirley in Terrigal. G'day.
2: Hi, it's Adam Hills.
0: Which Australian comedian hosts the British talk show The Last Leg?
2: Adam Hills,
0: correct. Three to go here, Shirley. You could win from here. We're in legs. In cricket, fast leg theory is more infamously known by what name?
2: Oh, my goodness. Bullshit?
0: What's that?
2: Bullshit?
0: No. No. No. Now, Shirley. Ella from Blacktown. Hello, Ella.
3: Hi, how are you?
0: Oh, good. That came from nowhere. Question 23. In legs, in cricket, fast leg theory is more infamously known by what name?
3: I don't think I've ever heard it, I'm afraid. I knew Adam Hills, but it's not my game.
0: All right. Thanks anyway. Bye-bye.
3: Have a good night.
0: See ya. Bye. 1-300-800-222. Jack from Williamstown. Hi, Jack.
4: Hi, New Adam Hills, but I can only come up with FLT.
0: No. Fast leg theory. Thanks, Jack. No. No. Barry from Toowoomba. Hi, Barry.
5: G'day, Phil.
0: In cricket, fast leg theory is more infamously known by what name?
5: Yeah, Phil, there's a couple I would think of, but is it a leg slip? No.
0: Sorry, mate. No, it's not leg slip. Michael from Naruma.
6: Young.
0: Not bad. In cricket, fast leg theory is more infamously known by what name?
6: I'm going to go with Bodyline.
0: Correct. Yes, it's more infamously known.
6: I remember the series, Bodyline, yeah.
0: Yes, the English cricket team came out here, didn't they? And bowled very fast down the leg side at the bowler.
6: Yeah, I used to play a bit of cricket, but I was more of a bowler. I didn't like getting down the other end of the net.
0: Question 24, we're in legs.
6: Yes. And the other categories, what were they?
0: What's that? We don't have any other categories. We've only got two questions left.
6: Oh, I just want to know.
0: They're both in legs, all right?
6: Okay, let's do it, yeah.
0: What nickname is shared by the arachnids of the order Opilones and spiders of the family Pholicidiae?
6: I'm not really sure. Hairy legs?
0: Which one?
6: Hairy legs.
0: No, not hairy legs. That probably should have been. But it's not hairy legs, no. Peter from Rolling Stone. G'day, Peter.
7: Morning.
0: We're up to question 24. What nickname is shared by the arachnids of the order Opilones and spiders of the family Pholicidiae? What nickname?
7: Jeez.
0: We're in a category called legs.
7: Yeah.

0: I feel, if you know what I mean.
1: Because I don't know if you know what you sound like, but you didn't sound like old Phil.
0: No. Thank you, Charlie. Thanks.
1: Don't think you're old, but...
0: Oh, well, you know.
1: Well, we're getting there, aren't we?
0: We're all getting there, Charlie. That's yeah.
1: But what's old?
0: Well, that's an argument, isn't it? That's an argument to be had. What do you reckon?
1: Actually, a couple of friends of mine asked me, how old do you feel? And this was when they were 50. And actually, I don't think I feel more than what I was when I was 30.
0: I know. I reckon that's it. I reckon nobody feels any older than about mid-30s.
1: Except when you try to do things that you used to be able to do at 30.
0: Yeah, I know. Like bowl body line, for example. Yeah.
1: Or kick
0: the footy. Yeah.
1: The other thing was when you were talking about body line, you said bowling at the bowler.
0: Oh, did I? I'm in bowling, the batsman, yeah.
1: Yeah.
0: Okay, question 24, Charlie. Right. Come on, what nickname is shared by the arachnids of the order Opileonis and spiders of the family Pholecidae?
1: So it's to do with legs.
0: The category is legs.
1: Daddy long legs.
0: Correct, yes, daddy long legs. Very good. All right, Charlie, you've put yourself in this position. Well done. Charlie, to win question 25 and to take the magnet, which bone of the thigh is the longest bone in the human body?
1: The tibia.
0: Not the tibia. Oh, no.
1: Sorry. No.
0: Sorry, Charlie. No, it's not the tibia. Jeff from Safety Bay in Perth. G'day, Jeff.
2: Yeah, g'day, mate.
0: Which bone of the thigh is the longest bone in the human body?
2: Oh, can I go with a blast from the past? And Tony Delroy used to have clues up until I think about question 15.
0: He did. I know, but that was in the long distant primeval past.
2: Oh well,
0: Jeff.
2: Yeah, well, we're remembering because you we mentioned.
0: I know,
2: earlier,
0: remembering fondly.
2: There weren't quizzes. Someone said earlier that there weren't clues allowed in the quiz.
0: Oh well, I'm only referring to when I've been running it. That's all.
2: Oh, that's fair enough. All right. Fair. Because the lovely thing is that you are now entering the clue-free zone.
0: Yes. But you're not, Jeff.
2: No. So no clues.
0: Which bone of the thigh is the longest bone in the human body?
2: What was the other one? Tibia. Is it the femur?
0: What is it? What's your answer?
2: The femur bone.
0: The femur. Yes. Very good, Jeff. There you are. The magnet is yours. Sometimes it's just when you arrive and not how you arrive. Good on you. I'll put you on hold and we'll get some details from you. Thanks, Jeff.
2: Thank you.
0: Bye-bye. Jeff from Safety Bay in Perth, who's been listening for a while by the sound of it, and that's great news too. Robin says, you know you're old when one realises that fashion and tradition made fools of us all. yeah, maybe. That's probably right. You might have some other indications of how do you know you're when you're old. Give us a call, 1-300-800-222. Lynn from Belga had the femur. Pamela had the femur. Deb from Busselton. Chris from Pakenham. Grant from Gavin. And Dino in Wagen as well. Nice challenge, everybody. Good work.
3: Nightlife with Philip Clark on ABC Radio.
0: All right, issues of the day. Plenty of time to have a chat. Give us a call, 1-300-800-222. A few issues around change of government in Victoria. Interested in that? Will it make a difference? What are your observations about all of that? This new report which says that if you're trying to build a house, it takes about at least 30 to 40% longer than it ever used to because of rules and regulations. I wonder whether you've ever been down the path of wanting to build a new home and been overwhelmed by all the planning rules. And this announcement today by the Prime Minister and the Western Australian Premier that there's to be a pre-feasibility study into building an oil refinery in Western Australia. Well, we've all seen how isolated and precarious Australia's situation is, but is this something that's going to fix it? What do you think? Is it a good idea or not?

0: 52s and Rome. 1-300-800-222 is the number. Issues of the day.
1: Issue of the day.
0: On the oil refinery, surely a pre-feasibility study is just a study to see if it's worth having a feasibility study, says my texter. I know, fair enough too, this idea that, well, it was announced today there'd be $2 million from the federal government and $2 million from the dollars from the Western Australian government to have a pre-feasibility study. Is this a good idea? What do you think? Sally from Ingleburn. Hello, Sally.
2: Oh, another one. Another feasibility study. That's all we need. Look.
0: Sally, this is not a feasibility study.
2: Don't get ahead of yourself.
0: This is a pre-feasibility study.
2: Yeah, we know pre and prequels and sequels and Lord knows what else. Mm. Now, every country, the refinery is just one example. Every country needs things like this in times of crisis, not to always lean on everybody else, but to be independent. Every country needs, for its own sake, needs to stand on its own 2 feet, especially in times of crisis, Phil.
0: Mm-hmm.
2: So you have to.
0: Where are we going to get the oil to put into the refinery?
2: The feasibility study will tell you. Don't worry.
0: Oh, hang on. Not the pre-feasibility study, but the feasibility. Okay. So what do you have after the feasibility study, Sally?
2: Well.
0: Do you have a planning study? Don't you need a scoping study, don't you?
2: We need all the studies in the world we can get because, look, countries let go of a lot of things.
0: They do.
2: And then down the line they realise, oh, no, we shouldn't have, you know, when something happens.
0: Yeah.
2: You need independence. You need to be able to look after yourself. You need to do, like, for yourself. You can't just constantly rely on everything else and everybody else, because in times of crisis, this is what happens.
0: Well, I agree with that. My only problem, not problem with it, but one of my questions is, well, at the moment we import refined petrol and diesel into Australia. If we build a refinery, we could refine our own petrol and diesel, but then we'd have to import the crude oil to do the refining. So what's different?
2: That study will tell you.
0: Sally, you're in charge of it, all right? I want a report on my desk by the end of the week, okay?
2: Am I part of your party now?
0: You can be. You're in charge of feasibility studies, Sally.
2: That's it.
0: Okay, get to work. I want a report on our nightlife desk by the end of the week.
2: Okay, bye.
0: All right, I'll see you later. Bye bye. 1-300-800-222. Kim in Perth. Hello, Kim.
3: Yeah. G'day, Phil.
0: Hi.
3: Mate, it's so very ridiculous where this government is going with this. Like, a few of the figures in front of me here are 80-cent renewable electricity by 2030, net zero by 2050, which is enshrined into law.
0: Yeah.
3: And here we have Perdaman. Perdaman is a company that's based in Perth. Personal net worth $4.6 billion. They're involved in the LNG downstream processing for urea fertilizer. And
0: they're proposing to build a urea plant as well, aren't they?
3: Well, they are building one.
0: Yeah. I mean, I think everyone thinks that that would be a good thing, wouldn't it?
3: Well, it is a good thing because
0: We've got plenty of gas here.
3: Yeah, well, it's off the LNG, and therefore it's downstream, and which they produce the urea. So that's at 68% and supposed to be turning products March next year. But, you know, on that very basis, okay, so we've got a huge oil crisis around the world. We're aiming at net zero, and we've got LNG and LPG, we used to run the buses, but also LNG buses around Perth. All our taxis were once running on gas. The average family Commodore had a big gas, you know, cylinder in the boot and all the rest of it.
0: Did.
3: And so we've got all this gas up there, and we're still looking at, you know, producing oil. Mm. And the other thing about it is, you know, in Kwinana, because I'm based in Perth, obviously, you've still got all the oil that gets shipped in there and it gets stored at the old BP plant. If they were going to get back to refining, why wouldn't they just, you know, override the mark there somehow?
0: Yeah, what are they going to refine, Kim? There's nothing to refine, is there? We'll have to ship the crude oil to Australia to refine.
3: Well, we could look at using gas back in the engines again. Mm. But also, you know, like, I'm not exactly sure. I wish I had that answer as to where our oil is, you know, where it comes from around Australia. Obviously, there's plenty of oil up around Singapore and places like that.
0: Yeah, we don't have a lot. We don't produce a lot of crude oil in Australia anymore.
3: Okay, so.
0: But little brother trucker says. Little brother trucker's texted in saying we have crude oil, Phil. Drill, baby, drill. Yeah,
3: drill,
0: well.
3: Baby, drill, mate. Yeah. We got gas. We focus on gas.
0: That's
3: why
0: right.
3: Why don't we do something different? You know.
0: Yeah. Thanks, Kim. I agree. I agree with your observation. We do. We have a lot of gas. Jason says they should do a feasibility study on how much it would cost simply to buy everyone an EV instead. Well, Jason, that may not be as stupid as it sounds, because actually, that's right, it might be a whole lot cheaper. John of Coburg says, Phil, with the Trump-led acceleration towards a solar electric economy in the transport sector, what's the point of an oil refinery? 1-300-800-222. Clarice, by the way, wants to tell us how to tell when you're old. Hello, Clarice.
1: Hello. When the head says... go and the rest says, the head says go, go, go, and the rest says no, no, no.
0: Oh, I see. That's it, isn't it?
1: You like that?
0: I do like that. Yeah.
1: Yeah, well, I'm 91 and that's what's happened to me.
0: Oh, is it? Okay.
1: So I know all about it.
0: dear, Clarice, are you still mobile, Clarice?
1: Yeah. I still do all my housework and cooking and whatever.
0: Good on you. Are you on your
1: walk up town.
0: Yeah, do you? Are you on your own?
1: Yes.
0: Yeah, okay.
1: Yes, I live alone.
0: Oh, good.
1: I've outlived three blokes.
0: Yeah. Oh, that's great, Clarice. I mean, I think it's terrific. I love stories of people in their 90s still looking after themselves. It's good. It's great.
1: Thank you.
0: Good on you. All right. Yeah, okay. So when your head says go, go, go, and the rest says no, no, no, you realise you're old.
1: Yes. So,
0: thanks. All righty. Thanks, Clarice. Bye-bye.
1: Yep.
0: Nice.
1: Thank you. Bye.
0: Nice. Bye-bye. Yes, 1-300-800-222 is the number. Lorella says, Oscar Wilde says, with age comes wisdom, but sometimes age comes alone. Greg from Jimboomba. G'day, Greg.
4: Yeah,
0: hello.
4: Hello, how are you?
0: Pretty good.
4: On the TV this week, Mr. Albanese was making a big thing of the fact that they're bringing all these rules in over AI and the buildings. And just here at North McLean, next to Jimboomba, we've got a 8-story Amazon building nearly built, nearly finished.
0: Right.
4: He talking about bringing in all these rules to control it.
0: Mm.
4: Here's this one already built, so it's got approvals, done all that, and it's getting its water out of the Logan River. And the Logan River's, not all the time, but a lot of time, it doesn't have water in it.
0: Mm.
4: And we've got a lot of problem getting enough water to feed our animals, you know.
0: Yeah.
4: So it's really poor.
0: Well,
4: it's poor management when you pretend that you're making rules for something that's already been built. You know.
0: I know. I think a lot of people feel that. This is the government seem to be trying to do something. In their defence, Greg, I think what's going on here is that the government realised they made massive mistakes with social media, just letting it run, and you know they think let's not do it again.
4: Social media.
0: Yeah.
4: How's that got to do with it?
0: Well, because that was a new technology that arrived and the government didn't put any rules around it at all.
4: Oh, right. Okay.
0: And as we know, it's caused misery and chaos everywhere.
4: Right.
0: Mm, okay.
4: That's separate to the buildings. 8 stories high down here at North McLean, you know.
0: Yeah. Yeah, no, I know what you're saying. I mean, you know, has the horse bolted? I mean, is the government sort of fiddling around while all this is happening anyway? Yeah.
4: Well, he pretends on TV it's all brand new, you know.
0: Yeah.
4: And here we got the damn thing already built. Great.
0: Thanks, Greg.
4: I hope the new woman who runs against him wins. That's what I hope, you know.
0: Okay. All righty. 1-300-800-222 is the number from Bindi. You know when you're old when you have to sit down to put your pants on. Was I reading the other day that one of the things you should be practicing is putting a sock on while standing on one foot? It's much harder than you think. I can just do it. 1-300-800-222 is the number. Sorry, Sharon, you've been waiting on there. Hello. Hi, Sharon. Hello, Sharon. I'll put you back on hold. I think you probably are there. Ray from Embleton. Hi, Ray.
5: Hi, how you going there?
0: Not bad.
5: With all the gas fields going on, they also have condensate coming off with the gas.
0: Mm-hmm.
5: And they send that condensate overseas for processing into from oil.

0: Yeah, sorry, go on. Say that again, Ray.
1: When they are producing the gas up north, they also have condensate with it.
0: That's
1: right. And that condensate has got oil, which they send overseas for processing.
0: Yeah.
1: And why can't they have it processed here instead of sending it overseas?
0: Well, I suppose you could. Yeah, Ray. But I'm not sure what. Look, no one knows what this refinery they're feasibly trying to make a feasibility study about. What it's going to do exactly?
1: Well, because remember that they'll be on the same market as every other country in the world to get oil. So why not just add to it and also be compensated with the condensate from the gas fields?
0: Yep. Okay. Thank you, Ray. That is true. There are some byproducts of gas. We have got large amounts of gas, and some critics are saying, why are we bothering with oil when we have got huge amounts of gas and we should be using that as leverage? And by the sound of it, in the current shortage, the gas leverage has been worthwhile when we've been trailing our coat around Asia looking for tankers full of diesel. 1-300-800-222 is the number. Paul in Geelong. G'day, Paul.
2: How are you going, Phil?
0: Not bad, mate.
2: I want to have a chat about interest rates
0: yep.
2: and inflation.
0: Yeah.
2: How can you expect a bank not to increase interest rates if inflation's increased?
0: How can you expect a bank not to if inflation's increased?
2: Yeah.
0: What's the connection here?
2: Okay, broke. Let's say you're the bank of Nightlife and inflation's running at 3% and you can lend me 1,000 months at 5%. So in 12 months time I'll give you $1,050. You haven't made a $50 profit, you've only made a $20 profit, but you now need $1,030 to buy what you can buy with $1,000 12 months ago. So, if inflation increases to 7% shortly after you've given me the loan, and in 12 months' time I only give you $1,050, you've actually lost $20.
0: So,
2: because you now need $1,070 to buy what you could have brought when you lent.
0: Yeah. What's your point here, Paul? Because I mean, inflation makes everything worse. I agree.
2: Exactly, but a bank would go broke if it didn't increase its interest rates to keep them at a couple of percent above inflation. And I'm staggered that you keep asking all the economists that you have on the same question and none of them answer it.
0: Hang on, if I'm a bank lending money, but I've got a variable interest rate, I can automatically adjust what sort of benefit I've got anyway, can't I?
2: And you need to.
0: Yeah.
2: And if you didn't, you'd go broke. So make no mistake, I'm not happy with the amount of profit banks make.
0: Yeah.
2: And the effect it has on anyone that has a mortgage. But it's pretty important that they keep putting interest rates up in pension goes up. Or we'll end up with a bank going broke, which will be detrimental.
0: How do you think then that lenders in the USA, for example, where it is common to have a 30-year fixed interest rate, how do you think they get on, Paul?
2: Well, I'm assuming over a 30-year period, at times they're making a lot of money out of the loan, and at times they're not making a lot of money out of the loan.
0: Yeah.
2: Or at times they wouldn't be making any money from the loan, but over the course of 30 years, they'd have to make a profit.
0: Yep. Anyway.
2: Yeah, I just want to point it out because it seems to be something I don't think people really understand.
0: Thanks, mate. Good on you. See you.
2: No matter.
0: See you. Bye. 1-300-800-222 is the number. Cracker says, you know you're old when you don't see any old people when you're out because you're it. Wayne from Mildura says you need stretchy socks and not tight ones, and then it's easier to do. Fair enough, too. Ryan from Wingham. Hello, Ryan.
3: Here you go, mate. I heard fuel's going up. Heard what one of you called so earlier. How much are they expecting to go up, like, percent per litre?

0: is on Sunday. Well, the excise is 30 cents and they've given a 50% discount. So you'd think that the fuel must go up 16 cents a litre, about, don't you think?
1: Yeah, well, they said it was going to go up, I heard 23 cents a litre.
0: That's not fair because it's only, if the excise, because it's a 50% discount on the original excise, so if that's 16 cents, so it should go, if they're being fair about it, it should go up by 16 cents.
1: Well, they're dragging their muts all out of Bass Strait, so if they find that in Australia, but the problem is we don't own them.
0: The fuel, you mean?
1: The fuel in Bass Strait. They're dragging all out of Bass Strait.
0: Well, some comes there, not much these days.
1: Yeah, but they said there's enough. I don't think they really know much there. They said there's enough there last year, one Australia, the next 25.
0: No.
1: 30 years. When they're going to,
0: no way.
1: When they've got to bring in the stuff to refine it, that's got to come from overseas. So it's not going to drop much, if at all, is it?
0: No, it's not.
1: Consider I'd work nights from 6 to 5 a.m. and I've got a 140k round trip to work and back.
0: Hmm.
1: I'm a radio presenter myself, work for Buckets Radio out of Gloucester, and I've got to try out there every Friday night, go in there at 6 o'clock, work to 5 a.m. So, 140k round trip.
0: Yeah, I know. It's expensive, I know. It's expensive, same.
1: Well, I feel right after.
0: All of us night shift workers, Ryan, same here. I mean, I've got a car, I drive out here and drive back again.
1: Yeah, I'm only working as a volunteer. I'm on the pension, but just to fill my car up the other day, I had half a tank in it, and it was I just put 95 in it. Now, just half a car in a four-cylinder, this and pulse, still had half a tank in it. Filled it up. That was $68 just to fill it.
0: Yeah.
1: When I already had half a tank in it, it's just ridiculous the price of fuel.
0: Yep, it's still more expensive, but it has gone down a lot. I know, but it's still slightly. Well, actually, in some places in the country, it's slightly below what it was when the war started back in February.
1: Well, I was paying in the high $2 mark, on the high side of $2 mark, and then I put 98 in it. That was $3 a litre, and now it's dropped back down. Now it's up to $2.08. It's just crawling back up slowly but surely, going back up.
0: Yeah, well, I mean, after Sunday, it's going to go up in a fair jump. You watch. Thanks, Ryan.
1: But I'm just said, would it really make any difference if they build another refinery in Australia?
0: I could be persuaded, but I don't see how, because you'd have to presume that they could be producing fuel cheaper than out of these mega refineries in Asia, and I just don't see how that's going to happen.
1: No, it works on the world price anyway.
0: Exactly, it does, yeah.
1: Yeah.
0: All right.
1: Thanks, Ryan.
0: Bye-bye. See you later, mate. Thank you for the chat. Catherine from Preston. Hi, Catherine.
2: Oh, hi. Really interesting that the refinery question and... Look, I'm driving around Melbourne and I've been living in Melbourne all my life and every second vehicle is an EV, The revolution, the electrification of cars is here.
0: Yeah.
2: So look, you know, when the Strait of Hormuz got blocked off and what have you, when the prices were going up and down, and your chap that was just on saying, I was paying exactly the same that it was 3 months ago. It's all hyperbole. The electrification of vehicles is happening in even in Melbourne.
0: Well, I think in the cities that's true. I mean, if you're in the city and you've got access to a garage, and then you know you probably electric car makes a lot of sense. It does.
2: Sure. But the chap that said that he had to fill his tanker for $68.
0: Yeah.
2: If he had whacked on like you know 15 kilowatt panels, not even with the battery, he probably could have, you know, fueled his vehicle. Because look, 140k's round trip isn't a big deal for an EV, right?
0: No, it's not. No, I mean, even the cheapest EVs will do 300k's exactly on a charge.
2: So everyone's got range anxiety.

0: But yeah, like I'm just saying that. Look, I just see it on the road. Every vehicle is nearly one in three or four. I know I'm in a city.
1: Yeah, I don't think it's that high yet. I know, but Catherine, I think as Toby and I were talking about on the the car segment, I think 2 months ago there was a tipping point when there were more EVs sold than any other type of car, and that's continued. Yeah. That's continued.
0: Yeah, it's continuing, and it's coming in with a big fat bash because of fools like, I won't say fools, but silly men like Trump and Putin who just keep doing rubbish and I'm getting into a whole new thing there. But anyway, that's all I wanted to say. The electrification is happening.
1: Yeah, it's happening. Okay, thanks, Catherine. You're right, it is. All very well if you can afford an EV, says Christine from Adelaide. They're getting a lot cheaper, though, Christine. I think the cheapest ones now are below $30,000, these Chinese ones. And before you get agitated about Chinese cars, they are taking over the world in terms of the manufacture of diesel cars. And it's interesting. Perhaps nobody who's trying to protect the oil and gas industry as much as Donald Trump has done more damage to the oil and gas industry, ironically. With his policies. Graham from Holbrook Graham, the Victorian government.
2: Well, I actually live in Victoria. I was just driving through Holbrook.
1: Well, you've been liberated into a new and sunlit upland, Graham.
2: It's been raining here.
1: You got there's a new leader, a new direction, a new attitude.
2: I really don't know how you can actually trust them anyway, because the other day on TV, he looked straight in their eye and said, "I'm not going to challenge you."
1: He did.
2: And what does he do the next day? Challenges her. So how can you believe someone that actually blatantly lies on TV to actually believe what they're actually going to do?
1: Well, you see, probably he's a lawyer, isn't he? Probably he's being neat with the words here, because Paul Graham, was it a challenge? If she said, "Okay, I'm resigning"?
2: Well, the lawyer, not a lawyer. the quick thing on the EVs.
1: Yeah.
2: Show me an EV that can actually hook up my 4-ton caravan to and drive for 800 k's.
1: No, well, that's right. EVs can't do that. But if you're doing... Hang on, Graham. How many times are you going to do that?
2: I do it quite regularly.
1: Do you? You drive 800 k's with a 4-ton caravan. Well, yeah. What are you doing? What are you towing it with at the moment? You got a Land Cruiser or something?
2: A Ram.
1: Yeah, well, that's a massive unit. Well, it's a massive unit,
2: really.
1: Graham.
2: I drive B-double, so it's still just another car to make.
1: Yeah. No, I get that. But, I mean, if you're doing that, then electric thing's no good for you. But most people don't do that, Graham.
2: Yeah, I know. But, all the renewables, these wind farms, when they actually become defunct, they can't actually recycle any of it. And they also forget that every service, they're using about 400 litres of oil.
1: When you're servicing an electric car?
2: No, you're servicing the electric wind farms. Windmills.
1: Why have you got it in for wind farms? Why have you got it in for wind farms, Graham?
2: No, I haven't got it in for it, but they're saying all these renewable infrastructure.
1: Mm.
2: Every one of those windmills, when they service it, uses about 400 litres of oil.
1: Yeah, well...
2: Renewable thing.
1: Yeah, no, we are going to need oil and grease and things for lubrication. There's no question about that. No,
2: Yeah.
1: That's true. But if you've got a 4-ton beast going 800 k's, Graham, then you're going to need a beast to tow it. And that's true. I don't think anyone's saying there will never be any diesel cars around again, because that's not true. There will be lots of them.
2: Yeah, it's awesome, of course. And if you drive around town and you're only doing short trips and you can recharge it at home all the time.
1: Yeah, but that's right, and that's a good thing. But the same thing, if you're in town, if you're in a city, driving a big Ram round's a big nuisance.
2: Not to me, because I can handle. Other people complain about it because I'm a big American.

0: I bet you it gives other people the pip, Graham, doesn't it?
1: When but I can also put it in normal car parks too.
0: Yeah.
1: Inside the lights. Yeah, you see some people, their little Yaris, they can't even park it between the lights.
0: Well, that's true too. Yeah, that is true. But you're a professional driver, Graham, so good on you. More power to you. Can you back the B-double, Graham?
1: Yeah, I can. And a box trailer is worse than backing a B-double.
0: I buy that, actually. Yeah, I buy that. Thanks, mate. See you. Bye-bye. 1-300-800-222. I'm probably sure that's right. Okay, where are we? Terry in Perth. Sorry, you've been waiting on there. Hi, Terry.
2: How you doing, Phil?
0: Yeah, pretty good.
2: That's good. I had that lurgy for about 9 days.
0: Oh, no. Don't tell me that. Come on.
2: Yeah, it sucked. I could have started a phlegm factory.
0: Oh, don't tell me that, because I got it last Friday, I think. So I kind of think, by Thursday this week it'll be gone, surely.
2: Yeah, that's what I thought. Anyway, I'm over here in the West. What I wanted to talk to you about is this... how it takes so long to build a house. Opposite my home, I've got two of my neighbours are both having massive renovations done. And that's been going on for 18 months. You know, I don't mind that. But one day I went out and I spoke to the builder. And I said, mate, 40 years ago in the early 80s, I worked for a building company and we built a house in 16 weeks.
0: Yeah.
2: And I said, how the hell does it take so long to build a house? And he said, it's because we can't get the trades. And I said, well, why is that? And then, cut a long story short, he said, what would be fantastic is I get all these guys over here from Ireland, England, Scotland, New Zealand, who come over on working visas for 2 years, and I can only employ them as labourers. He said, if I was able to employ them as an apprentice, then we would probably solve our problem. And so I was talking to him. I said, well, if they gave them a 4-year working visa, they put down a bond, and on the condition that they finish an apprenticeship, that would be a great idea. And he said, yeah, it'd be fantastic. So I thought to myself, okay, I'm going to talk to my local bloody federal member who a couple of days before chucked something in my letterbox. So I kept it. Anyhow, within a couple of weeks, the local Labor member was on the suck up to everyone and ended up at our bowling club. So I went and pulled him aside at the bar and I had a chat to him about this whole concept. He said, great idea, mate. He said, there's only one problem.
0: Mm-hmm.
2: I said, what's that? He says, we've got no TAFE teachers and we've got no room in the TAFE.
0: Yeah, well, that is a big problem. Yeah, I know. I mean, Terry, thank you. I mean, I think a lot of people don't quite understand as to, you know, why. I think the shortage of tradies, I think, is a problem, but that's been, you know, exacerbated, hasn't it, by the degradation of the apprentice and trade training system in Australia, which we've discussed many times here on the program. Thank you, mate. Appreciate the call. 1-300-800-222 is the number. Wayne from Mildura says, what a strange resignation speech from Jacinta Allen. Listing her successes sounded more like a victory speech. Yes. Deb reckons, oh no, Deb reckons she's had her lurgy for 3 weeks. Ah, oh, Deb, I'm going to blank you out. I'm not even going to think about it, all right? News coming up.

0: is. Robin says the world does need love, lots of it. That's true too, John Lennon. All right, no more of me, but plenty more of this bloke. Well, actually, there's not plenty more. It's only tonight and tomorrow night. Gee, Trev, that sounded
1: there is. It's
0: fun.
1: Coming quickly.
0: That sounded fun last night. I must say, I was listening to you last night. There you were, holed up in the museum with all the fossils.
1: It was terrific.
0: It was. It sounded great fun.
1: Look, there's commitment for you. Mm. I mean, it's a lovely thing to be able to do outside broadcasts and for people to come in. Mm. And it's terrific. Always great to actually see people and meet people that we talk to on the radio. But to come in at like 1 o'clock in the morning and be there till 6 o'clock in the morning is an extra big commitment. We had a great old time.
0: It just sounded like a barrel of fun. And by the way, a testament to you too, Trev. So you got tonight and then tomorrow night. That's it.
1: Yes. That's the one. I might turn up in places every now and then.
0: I might bring you a party pie tomorrow night.
1: That would be excellent. Mind you, I did get some lovely treats at the outside broadcast. So thank you to all those people.
0: Good on you. You deserve it. You deserve it, Trev. You deserve it. All right, listening up tonight and tomorrow night. We'll have a chat then.
1: See ya.
0: See ya. Bye. Here's the news. Talk tomorrow.
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0: ABC News with Noni Edwards. Japan's Prime Minister has confirmed there have been human casualties as a result of a magnitude 7.1 earthquake hitting the country's southwest. Nick Parmeter reports.
1: The moment a major earthquake hits the city of Kumamoto on Japan's Kyushu Island, causing building collapses and sparking fires, Japan's Prime Minister Sanae Takeuchi says rescue efforts will continue through the night. In a social media post, she says there have been human casualties and says there are concerns for heat stroke with power outages and water supply issues amid heatwave conditions. A rescue operation is continuing at Aeon Mall Shopping Centre in Kumamoto, where several people are feared dead after a floor collapsed following the quake. Up to 30 workers are still missing. There's also fears for workers at a paper mill, which has seen its chimney collapse.
0: Hundreds of America's biggest political figures have gathered in Washington for the funeral service of Lindsey Graham, the Republican senator and one-time critic of President Donald Trump, who later became a close ally. Israeli Prime Minister Benjamin Netanyahu and Ukrainian President Volodymyr Zelensky are due to attend the funeral of an ally who forcefully lobbied Washington to back both countries. President Trump is expected to speak at the service. Graham died

0: earlier this month, aged 71, after a heart issue. Back home, political analysts say Victoria's new premier has made a strong start despite having only a few months to establish his leadership before the state election. Ben Carroll has served in Parliament since 2012 but moved quickly on his first day to support a royal commission into alleged construction sector corruption and distance himself from his Labor predecessors. University of Melbourne political scientist Professor Andrea Carson says the announcements have given voters an early indication of the direction he intends to take.
1: Well, he doesn't have much time to show us, even though he's been in the Parliament since 2012. But coming out so strongly today by declaring that he would support a royal commission, which was causing division within the party, and then making that declarative statement that he's not Andrews or Allen, I think is a really strong start for him.
0: SA Police say they'll return to the waters off Port Macdonald this morning to continue the search for a missing infant who's believed to have drowned. The three-month-old baby disappeared on Monday with his mother and younger sister, whose bodies were recovered later that afternoon. Yesterday's renewed search began at first light and was suspended late in the afternoon due to rough weather. Police Superintendent Trent Cox says authorities are receiving advice about how long to extend the search.
2: There are a number of factors to consider, one of them being the weather conditions, of course, but also the age of the missing child. We will continue to search until the expert advice tells us that there is no prospect of finding the child alive.
0: Child exploitation experts are warning there is no safe way for schools to publicly share identifiable images of students. They say ordinary photographs can be taken from school websites and social media pages and altered using artificial intelligence to create sexualized or otherwise harmful material. Former Victoria Police officer and child cybersafety expert Susan McLean says the figures released by the eSafety Commissioner are likely to understate the scale of the problem, but the increased media attention is a positive development.
3: They only see a small proportion. I would probably triple the numbers that they're quoting. These sort of crimes are very underreported. So it's nothing that I haven't been seeing in schools for years. This is nothing that I haven't been saying in schools for years. But certainly with advice that she released, it certainly has generated a lot of media interest, which is good.
0: Aviation manufacturer Airbus has completed a marathon test flight lasting more than 24 hours when an A350 jet being developed for record-beating commercial flights touched down in France from Melbourne. The test marks a key step in Qantas's Project Sunrise, which aims to launch the world's longest commercial passenger services by eliminating stopovers between Australia and Europe. Airbus says the aircraft remained in the air for 24 hours and 24 minutes, covering 23,075 kilometres without stopping before landing at the plane's factory in Toulouse. And in sport, Australia's continued success at the Commonwealth Games with artistic gymnasts Jessie Moore and Brianna Scott both claiming golds on the fifth day of competition in Glasgow. Jessie Moore triumphed in the men's bars before Brianna Scott was victorious in the women's balance beam. Compatriots Kate McDonald and Georgia Godwin finished sixth and seventh in the women's floor exercise. Later this morning, a host of Australian swimmers will take part in the penultimate night of finals, and both the men's and women's 100-metre track finals will be contested at Scotstown Stadium. 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
5: South Australia's weather for Wednesday. Isolated light showers about the agricultural area and west coast. Small hails possible with showers in the far southeast. Adelaide 14, Ceduna 15, Port Lincoln and Whyalla 14, Roxby Downs 16, Port Augusta 14, Port Pirie 15, Renmark 14, Mount Gambier 12, Kingscote 14 and Broken Hill 13. 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
8: Good morning. It is 6 minutes past two, 6 minutes past midnight in Western Australia and 24 minutes to two in South Australia and in the Northern Territory. Thank you to all of you who gave your time and came to the outside broadcast that we did at Melbourne Museum yesterday. We had a great time and I hope you enjoyed listening to it as well, because it was really good to be able to sit down and actually talk to people face to face that I've spoken to for such a long time on the air, as well as people that I'd never spoken to. So thank you.

to everyone who made that commitment to coming in, especially John in Coburg. It was terrific to meet you, John, if you're listening. Now, John made an extra large commitment, quite literally an extra large commitment, by getting dressed up as a dinosaur, which was fabulous. I didn't get to talk to you as much as I would have liked to have, John, or got you to come out and show on everybody, but I'm sure you saw John in his dinosaur suit. It was really, really good. Really good. So thank you, John. We'll try and get some photos of that and pop it on the Overnight Facebook site. I'll send that through to Deb and Caroline, who was terrific to meet them as well. And all of you. So thank you. If you want to join us this morning on 1300 800 222, it's a simple process. You just ring up. You can ring up and play. Or later, Sarah Mo Cox is going to pop in and talk about the books that she thinks I should read in retirement. So it could be quite an extensive list because I plan on being in retirement for a reasonable period of time. So if there are things that you think that I should read, then tell us about it. We'll add it to that list, especially if they're one of those, you know, there are those classic novels that people say, oh, everyone should read this book. What is that book? When I had a look at the list of books that sort of go onto those general lists, I haven't read The Catcher in the Rye. Don't know if I should read Catcher in the Rye. Never read Catcher in the Rye. So all of those things we will talk about. And if you want to be part of them, as I said, 1300 800 222. We will play because there are five questions to be asked, of which there is a theme. As always, I play a song. There is a clue as to what the theme is, either in the title or in the song, or sometimes embedded into the song itself. This one, I'm hoping somebody knows this song. I'm pretty sure you will. It's a fairly recent song, if ever there is. So have a listen. If you know the person singing this song, there is a clue there somewhere. 1300 800 222 or text us on 0437 774 774.

0: There we go. I can confidently tell you that not many people have texted in with the name of the person that's performed that particular tune. The song is Intuition. We just need to know who is performing Intuition. Yes, Peter, you know who it is. Nice thought and nice crack at the theme, because obviously the person that sent that in knows exactly who it is. So you didn't give me your name. It's always good if you can send your name in. Kylie. Hello, Kylie.
1: Oh, hello, Trent. Thanks very much for what you've done for me over the years. I really appreciate that. And more importantly, I loved hearing John Fain during yesterday's broadcast. It was fantastic. It was a laugh a minute, John. It was like if we had overnights in the conversation all in the one program. That was fantastic.
0: I will just point out that if you didn't hear John Fain, John was in the last half hour.
1: That's right.
0: So, and John Fain was the morning presenter in Melbourne for a long period of time. And it was funny, Kylie, because it started out with me interviewing John Fain, and then it didn't take long for it to turn around.
1: I met John in Wang during the federal election campaign. Yeah. There's one thing just before you go is how you transfer the one phone number from one studio like in Sydney down to where you're broadcasting in Melbourne. It staggers me. When the 2 o'clock news just goes over, everything just changes straight over. It staggers me.
0: That's a switching thing that they've done, which is really good. It's great that we have our own number.
1: It's incredible. Just staggers me.
0: As I said, only one person has worked out his singing song. Do you know who it is?
1: Just in case, it may be Kylie. No, I don't know. All right. Thanks, Trent, for the memories.
0: Kylie, thank you. And it's always been good talking to you, so thank you too.
1: Thanks, mate. See you soon.
0: See you. Bye-bye. 1-300-800-222. No, it's not Shakira. No, it's Christina. It's not Christina Aguilera. It's not Kylie. Although I can hear why you would think it would be many of those people. But still only one person knows who it is. Hello, Mark.
2: Oh, g'day, mate. We're all going to miss you, as you know.
0: Thank you.
2: Thank you for the being such a great moderator and a sensible guy. Right.
0: Good on you.
2: I think it's a girl on her way to making $50 million. I think it's Britney Spears.
0: It's not Britney Spears, but... I don't know if she's well. She could still be well on her way for making $50 million.
2: I think she has got $50 million. Yeah.
0: There are many of them, let alone billionaires as well.
2: Good on you, mate. You'd have a great retirement, eh, Trevor?
0: Good on you, I will. Thank you very much. No, it's not Gwen Stefani, but thank you. Andrew. We'll see if Andrew knows who it is. Hello, Andrew.
3: G'day, Cobber. How are you going?
0: I'm pretty good. How about yourself?
3: I wouldn't be dead for quids, old boy.
0: Good to see. Do you know who's singing that song?
3: I honestly don't. But can I just say, I first heard you inside the V-berth of a yacht. And then again in a car. Now I've got my own house.

0: Oh, that was thank you for remembering that, because I went, did go through the Lapsu Song Tea moment, and that was from listening to a song by Colin Hay.
1: Can you do me a huge favour and just when you're speaking to Pav, just say good day.
0: I will do that for you.
1: Yeah, thank you.
0: Good on you. Hey, thank you, Andrew, and I'm glad things are going well for you.
1: Yeah, they are. We'll be there for quiz, mate.
0: Good on you. Thank you. Overnight's on ABC Radio. You can join us. Yes, Dino and Wagen knows who it is. Hello, Adam.
2: Good morning, Trevor.
0: Do you know who's singing that song?
2: I'm going to hazard a guess. You've already had three or four of Siren songstress. Yep. But before I do, if I can say quickly, thank you. Thank you for all you've done to maintain the legacy established, developed and carried on by Mr. Delroy. I think between yourself, Phil and Mr. McDonald on a Saturday, on a Sunday morning, you've done a fine job. And as someone who's spent many, many, many nights alone in the bush on the job in my working life, oh, I don't know how I would have done it without the ABC. So thank you. I'll take a guess at Holly Valance.
0: No, not bad. But thank you as well for the kind words, Adam. Thank you. And also recognising those other great broadcasters too.
2: Can I just sum it up for you?
0: Yeah.
2: Well, if the nation's held together with a glue, then you are the Perkins Paste of Australia.
0: What a lovely comment. Thank you. Catch you soon. Geez, I'm going to get a big head at this rate. Let's have a chat with Peter and see if Peter can help us out this morning. Hello, Peter.
3: Hi, I hope I can too. I hope I can talk. Let me try again.
0: The name of the artist.
3: The name of the artist? I think this is an uncharacteristic song from Jewel.
0: It is Jewel.
3: Because she's known for sort of sweet sort of singing, and this one she really goes the disco beat. Sort
0: it's
3: of.
0: Really different, isn't it?
3: I remember it from, I don't know when it was from, but I remember it from, well, I think a few years ago.
0: Yeah, it was probably about early to mid-2000s, I think.
3: I wondered at the time if somebody in the production team said, oh, you should do something, you know, a bit more hip.
0: Do you know, because I was looking specifically for a word so that I could use it as the theme, and it's the only one that I could find that had that particular word in it.
3: Okay, well, so we've yet to work out what that particular word is.
0: Before. Yeah, but that was the only one I could find, and I knew that it was a hit in Australia, but I would, as I like thought with you, I didn't recognise it as being something that Jewel would do. But well done for sorting that, Peter. So because you sorted out that it was Jewel singing Intuition, we have a what, a when, an if, a why, and a where.
3: Oh, let's go where.
0: Go the where. Where does Remy hide while helping Alfredo Linguini combine flavours to become a celebrated chef in his own right?
3: Oh, gosh. This is from Ratatouille, isn't it?
0: Hmm.
3: A movie I've never seen. But I think one of the themes of the film is he hides under the chef's hat.
0: Yeah, he does.
3: Oh, right, okay. That was all I needed to know.
0: He hides under the chef's hat as he works out the flavours and the way to taste them when he does that underneath the hat. So very good. We have a what, a when, an if, and a why.
3: Well, let's go why.
0: Why? Why do the Abbott family, Father Lee, Mother Evelyn, and deaf daughter Reagan, and sons Marcus and Beau, live in a life fearful of loud noises?
3: Wow.
0: Already, that's my long question. Although there is another long question. I do like a long question. How do the Abbott family, Father Lee, Mother Evelyn, deaf daughter Reagan, and sons Marcus and Beau live a fearful life of loud noises?
3: Why did they live a fearful life now?
0: Yes. Why? Well, I'll do it the short version. Why do the Abbott family live a fearful life of loud noises?
3: None of the names apart from Reagan mean anything to me, and that was the Exodus.
0: Yeah, that's very different than the Exodus with Paul Reagan.
3: I'm going to guess they were fear of loud noises because they thought they would all go deaf, but that's probably not right.
0: It's not right, but it's not a bad guess. And thank you for recognising Jewel.
3: Before I go, thank you for everything you've done, as others have said. But I just want to tell you a funny story. Was it you who was talking about the localizer in the last few months and how it works out where to plug in the weather? And it may not have been you.
0: It may not have been.
3: Oh, it's all right. Just if Master Control is listening,
0: yeah,
3: I mentioned to a friend of mine

0: the other day that the localizer was muck. I listen to Perth because I avoid shows I don't want to listen to.
1: Okay.
0: I won't go into detail, but
1: yeah.
0: I'm in Sydney, but I listen via the Perth.
1: Oh, nice. Using the app.
0: Like yesterday, they had an ad for a special Sunday night program in NAIDOC because it's NAIDOC week.
1: Mm.
0: Well, it isn't NAIDOC week.
1: Oh, okay. I'm with you.
0: I mentioned to my friend, and you'll find out in a second why I mentioned this. I said, oh, yeah, the localizer's mucking up. I said, Perth, they keep playing, you know, ads or stings or whatever for things that happened like 2 or 3 weeks ago. And I said, it's not like when you worked there, because my friend was there when the localizer was ported into Windows. He used to work on the DCAR system, which you would also remember.
1: I do remember it, but I've got to move on, Peter.
0: No, that's fine. I just thought, if Master Control's listening, take note.
1: Oh, they will be. Thank you. If people want to know what localization is, there's a special system within the ABC that if Mick plays something that could be a bit of promotional material or the weather, if he plays something from his side, it actually sorts it out so that it's actually played from wherever that place is. So if it's a West Australian one, if West Australian weather, it will play West Australian weather. If it's Wangaratta weather, it will play Wangaratta weather. If it's Bendigo weather, if it's Albany weather, it will play the appropriate one. Fingers crossed. So we've sorted all of those things out. Let's see if we can move forward. No, John. Hello, John in Coburg. I'm glad you're listening. And thank you for putting in such a huge commitment in our outside broadcast. And I wish I'd spoken to you for longer. But thank you. We'll get some photos posted of you a little bit later on, I am sure. Andy is with us. Hello, Andy.
2: Hello, Trevor.
1: Hey, Andy. We've sorted. Did you know, by the way, that it was Jewel?
2: Yes, I did. As soon as it started, I was driving home, and it came. As soon as it started, I knew the song, and it was Jewel, and it was Intuition. Even though I keep trying to say, my brain keeps trying to tell me Institution, but for some reason, anyway.
1: it's a very different song for Jewel.
2: It is, and I do remember that song, and I was actually singing along with it in the car. So
1: good. Now, Andy, we've sorted out that we need the answer to this question. Why do the Abbott family, Father Lee, Mother Evelyn, deaf daughter Reagan, and sons Marcus and Beau, live a life fearful of loud noises?
2: Because they lived in a time of war.
1: Not life of war, but I can understand why you'd think that, but thank you, Andy.
2: Thank you, and thank you for all your hard work over the years, too.
1: Good on you. Thank you for that. Yes, lots of people do know the answer. Thank you. Thank you. Also, Big Bertha, thank you for that lovely text as well. And you should never apologise for contacting this program in any old way that you do, because it's always great to hear from people. Hello, Pearl.
3: Hello, Trev. How are you going?
1: I'm going well, Pearl. Do you know the answer to this question?
3: No.
1: Yeah.
3: Short and sweet.
1: No.
3: Thanks, Trev. Thanks for all your service over the years.
1: Good on you, Pearl. I'm sure I'll talk to you tomorrow. And thank you very much. Oh, it was so good. Kath and I watched 2 episodes of The Addams Family today. I think it's one on one of the digital stations. 2 episodes of The Addams Family. It was magnificent, I got to say. Magnificent. Hello, Trevor.
4: Yes, mate. I rang tonight because I imagine the board will be chockers tomorrow just to get in my goodbye and thanks for all the broadcasts.
1: Thank you.
4: And for your general positivity and attitude and the whole works.
1: It goes along well with the people that call in and all the people that text, and I think with most of the people that listen to.
4: Yeah.
1: Now, my long question. Can you give me an answer to my long question?
4: So, as our parting words, I'll just take a very wild and improbable guess that the welfare are coming to take the deaf daughter away.
1: It's a terrifying thought, but it's not the answer, though.
4: And so, goodbye, farewell, and
1: adieu.
4: Very good. Yes.
1: Good on you. Thank you, Trevor. Thank you very much. If you want to join us and come and play, 1300 800 222.
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1: Lovely text from Chris, who says, hey, Trev, would you be able to play at some time tonight Kate Ewan Robertson's song about dinosaurs that she performed last night? It was really good. Look, we probably won't be able to, but it was terrific talking to Kate, who is an educator as part of Melbourne Library, who goes around to schools and with kids also within the Melbourne Museum. I'm teaching them about dinosaurs, and she wrote a song especially for us, which was a real treat. Jennifer. Hello, Jennifer.
9: Oh, you're scoping me. Hello, how are you?
1: I'm well, thank you.
9: Trev, I just wanted to say thanks for all the giggles, and they come in many forms. And what's a segment that you do where you get people to say, okay, everyone, where do I get Bobby socks from or buy Jungos? That's on Mondays.
1: On a Monday. Look, it's been called many things. We don't really know what to call it.
9: I love it. And you just come out with these little words and the journey that's taken in every one of those segments that I've listened to. It's been the best fun, and I really love it. And so thank you for that one.
1: It's only good fun if people actually contribute. So I'm lucky to have people that contribute.
9: And how's the wisdom that you've got over the years?
1: I know.
9: There'll be more people that are going to be able to pluck, you know, that they've got those memories that can remember all of them. But, and, you know, you've been picked on that many times because...
1: Yes.
9: I love you, but you're a little bit gullible sometimes.
1: Mate, I'm not a little bit gullible. I'm incredibly gullible.
9: Actually, I love it. And the way that, you know, sometimes I've just woken up and then you and this lovely woman that's the gardener.
1: We've got many.
9: You just love each other. You're laughing at each other that much that you can hardly even speak. And then there's the guy that's the TV guy. You two again, you know, giggling.
1: It's an enjoyable job to do, and the people that join us in so many different ways, as regulars who come onto the program and listeners who are regular and also just every now and then, and those that text, make it enjoyable. Now, Jennifer, can you help me with my question?
9: Look, no, I don't know. Can you just say someone's deaf and they're all scared of noises?
1: Yeah.
9: Reagan, look, I don't think I can, but I'm just going to step. Are they underwater? Are they mermaids or something?
1: No, that's a good answer. No. It'd be a lovely premise for a film, but it's not the one. And Jennifer, thank you for your kind words as well. I wonder if Eric knows the answer to this. Hello, Eric.
10: Okay, Trevor, there's another Reagan and King Lear, but it's obviously not that one.
1: No.
10: And you resemble John Fain a bit going by the card you set in the mail with your photo on it. Yeah.
1: I'll tell him that.
10: And, oh, I've got an interesting fact for you, Trevor, just relating to last night's quiz and Nero. Well, the violin hadn't been invented in Nero's time, so this is on QI with Stephen Fry. He said it was probably a lyre or a harp he was playing as Rome burned, or bagpipes, or one or the other.
1: It's true, though, but if you might have noticed in the question I did say was considered to. Have.
10: Yeah, it's a myth. Yeah, it's a myth. Now, this one, what would it be? They live near an underground, like, this sounds like a film or a TV show.
1: Mm-hmm.
10: My first thought was they all had autism, but it's not that. Would it be they were near a big underground construction, mining or tunnelling or something?
1: No, not a bad guess, but thank you, Eric.
10: Thanks anyway. Bye.
1: See you, mate. Bye-bye. Let me see. Lots of people know the answer to this, which is very, very good. Why can't we listen to the Wangaratta weather? I maybe shouldn't have mentioned towns that I wasn't sure if they actually had weather go through there. So my apologies for that. Lots of people know what this is. No, that's not the theme, Robin, but it's not a bad one. It's not the one that we're looking for, though. Nightwalker knows the answer to this. Annette in Perth, that's exactly what I'm looking for. Exactly what I'm looking for. No go with the theme so far. Well, let's go back to the telephones and talk to Lincoln. Hello, Lincoln.
11: Hi, Trevor. How are you tonight, mate?
1: Pretty good.
11: Yeah.
1: Can you help me with this question?
11: I can, Trev.
1: So the question is, why do the Abbott family, Father Lee, Mother Evelyn, deaf daughter Reagan, and sons Marcus and Beau live in fear of loud noises?
11: Trevor, it's from the film A Quiet Place.
1: And so why do they live in fear?
8: aliens.
1: And what about those aliens?
8: They could hear noises and kill people.
1: They could hear slight noises, so they had to make sure that they're quiet all the time. Very good. Yes. Because the aliens attacked because they had acute hearing. Nicely done, Lincoln. We have three questions left. We have one that starts with what, one that starts with when, and one starts with if.
8: I'm not sure,
1: the what question? What can I see clearly now? The rain has gone.
8: Everything in my way. Bright sunshiny day, Chris.
1: I'll ask the question again. What can I see clearly now? The rain has gone.
8: A bright sunshiny day?
1: No, it's not. But you know what you're talking about, but it's not the bit.
8: Thank you, mate.
1: Thank you, Lincoln. Done very, very well for us. Very well. Trevor, with all the spare time now, perhaps you'll listen to the Beatles. Maybe. Can't guarantee it. But mate, Benedict Dingley. Hello, Benedict.
12: Hello there, Trevor.
1: You don't ring in too often.
12: No, this is probably only about the third time I've...
1: I would think so.
12: After I had a look back when I heard that you were leaving, and I found out that it was 8 years ago was the first time I texted you.
1: You've got no idea the joy I've had over the years in simply saying Benedict Dingley.
12: Yes. Well, I remember one night I was the answer to one of the quizzes.
1: That's right, you were too.
12: So I knew the answer to the previous question, but this one I'm trying to sing the song in my head, but it's not working.
1: You know you can sing it out loud.
12: No, I know I can't. But I'd also like to say that I think I mentioned to you in a message I sent that you've helped me through two lots of cancers, Trev, and you've been a very important part of my life. So I'm very sad to see you go, but life just continues, doesn't it? Mm. So all I can say is thanks and farewell in the future.
1: Benedict, thank you. Are you okay now?
12: Yes, I'm in remission from two.
1: And, terrific.
12: I'll keep on keeping on.
1: Keep texting in so that Francis can get the joy of Benedict and Dingley as well.
12: That's right, yes. And I don't know whether I sent something in. I'm not sure whether you got it or not, but it revealed my actual name.
1: Oh, did you?
12: Yeah.
1: Oh, I wish I'd seen it now.
12: Yes, you'll have to have a look.
1: I will, because we can do that. We can look back. I will have a little look.
12: Yeah, Benedict is part of my name, but people don't call me that very often.
1: It's been great talking to you the times that I have, but I've always enjoyed listening and reading your text, so thank you.
12: Yeah, no worries. Good on you, mate.
1: Good on you, mate. Thank you. I mean, the simple pleasures in life really aren't they? Benedict Dingley. Yes, Len from California. Yes, Delwyn. Thank you, Delwyn. Yes, Greg the Truckee. Yes. Yes. Gino also has the answer. Hello, Ken.
13: Oh, Jen.
1: Oh, it's Jen. Hello, Jen. How are you?
13: Party. How are you
1: doing? That doesn't sound like someone called Ken.
13: Oh, goodness me. I'm so sorry to hear you going, Trev. I hope you have a fantastic retirement.
1: We're looking forward to it. We are.
13: Wonderful.
1: Now, do you know this song, Jen?
13: I do know this song.
1: So if I say, what can I see clearly now the rain has gone, what would you say?
13: I can see all obstacles in my way.
1: That's exactly what you would need to say. I can see clearly now the rain is gone. I can see all obstacles in my way. Thank you, Train Chick. Yes, Nightwalker has worked out this theme. Very, very good. Now, Jen.
13: Yep.
1: When or if?
13: Oh, gosh. Let's go when.
1: When. It's a little snippet from the song. If I do say so myself, Jen, I consider it to be... what do I consider it to be? I think it's generous.
13: Ooh.
1: But mind you, I've said that before, Jen.
13: Oh, dear.
1: Here we go. We'll have a little listen. That's a little snippet from the song. What song do you think that could be from?
13: Oh, it sounded like the beginning.

0: That's a good melody.
1: Oh.
0: Do you know what it is?
1: Oh, what I like about you? No. No. Yes. No.
0: What do you reckon?
1: What I like about you.
0: Oh, You Keep Me Warm at Night, that song.
1: Yeah, yeah.
0: No.
1: No.
0: No.
1: Oh.
0: Did you go to school up that way, Jen?
1: Oh, no, I moved up as an adult.
0: Oh, okay.
1: Yeah, no, I've been here quite a few years now, but yeah, love it. Yeah. Hopefully you'll make it back again.
0: Oh, I hope so. There's a school reunion. That's why I asked for Eastern Hills High School.
1: Oh, for Eastern Hills. Oh, no, I thought you meant Parky Primary.
0: No, I didn't go to Parkerville Primary. I live near Park, closer, I think. I went to Mundaring.
1: Okay. Oh, and Eastern Hills High School, what year?
0: You see, it was a bit weird. I went to Guildford Grammar for a year first, which was a bit weird because I was a boarder at Guildford and we only lived half an hour away, so I wouldn't work out.
1: Yeah, I was going to say, you'd have
0: been Parky. Yeah, well, I'm not sure if they wanted to get rid of me for a year. And then went to Eastern Hills for years, second year and third year high school, and then we moved and I went to Wesley College for a couple of years.
1: Okay.
0: But I love Parkerville. Are you in the valley?
1: Yeah, I'm in the old part, opposite the pub.
0: Oh, lovely place to be.
1: Yeah.
0: Oh, love that pub. Anyway, enough reminiscing.
1: Yes, absolutely. Have a brilliant retirement. Thank you so much for all the joy you've brought everyone.
0: Thank you very much as well, Jen. If you've never been, Parkerville's a lovely place up in the hills in Western Australia. Lovely place. Hello, Helen. Hi, Helen.
2: Good morning, Trevor. I'm glad you're well.
0: I'm glad you're well.
2: Thank you. Thank you for the lovely things you said on Monday morning when Suzanne interviewed you.
0: It was terrific talking to Suzanne. I got the opportunity to speak for a little bit longer about what we do. And I love Suzanne's program. I listen to Suzanne's program on the way up in the car and quite often on the weekend. I think it's one of the really good programs that are done on the ABC.
2: It is wonderful. It is wonderful. Yeah, it's been wonderful chatting with you over the years and listening to you. Thank you.
0: Make sure you ring up and say hello to Francis as well.
2: I will.
0: Hey, do you know the answer to this? If I play this little snippet, what song is it from, do you reckon?
2: It rings a bell. I'll know it when I hear it, but sorry, I can't give the right answer.
0: It doesn't matter. Thank you for joining us all of these years as well, Helen, because I've been talking to you for a long time too.
2: Yes, many years. I've lost count. Thank you very much. It's been wonderful chatting with you. And I hope your retirement goes wonderfully.
0: I think it will. And thank you for being such a wonderful contributor to the program as well.
2: Oh, thank you so much.
0: I won't say I'll talk soon, but I'll wish you all of the best of luck in the future.
2: Thank you. And you too. And I'll keep an ear out for you in the future.
0: Yes, do keep an ear out because you never know where I may turn up.
2: Okay.
0: Thanks, Helen. Ooh, let me see. The theme has been worked out. You see, quite a few people have worked it out before you, Nightwalker. So the first person to work it out was Andrew in Canberra. Very good. Followed by Mark, followed by Nightwalker, and then followed by Gus in Gosford. Gus in Gosford is nearly as good as Benedict in Dingley. So Andrew in Canberra worked out the theme. Well done. Send a text in with it, with a song, and we'll play it for you. Hi, Tara.
3: G'day, Trevor. How are you, mate?
0: I'm going well, Tara. If I play this... What song?
3: Oh, I've been trying to think of the song. It sounds like ELO, but I can't think of the song that came with the song. But I would like to say I wish you all the best for the retirement and thank you for everything over the years as well. It's been...
0: And you've been a wonderful contributor to the program over years too, along with so many other truck drivers who've kept this program alive for a long time.
3: It's like what you do keeps us awake of a night time and we have a

0: half of it's just been very entertaining. And yeah, thank you very much, Greg.
1: I do love it when I play a slow song and truck drivers start sending texts in. Saying, stop playing stuff that'll put me to sleep. Good on you, Tara. You stay well too.
0: Thanks, Trent. All the best, my friend.
1: Catch you later. Someone said it sounds like a Mentos ad. I don't know about that, but it isn't. Yes, Mary from Vancouver. Yes, that's what we want to see, and that's the name of the song that we're looking for. 1-300-800-222. Andy is in Bateman's Bay. Hello, Andy.
2: Yeah, hello. I was thinking along the lines of the Easy Beats, but if it's somebody from Vancouver, got it. It's an upbeat song. I look forward to hearing what it is.
1: Don't know it?
2: No, I probably might know it, but not with that riff. Thanks.
1: Not a worry. Thank you very much, Andy. My old dad used to say, don't get retired, just get retreaded. Thanks, Nolan. Yeah, that's worth a go. Get retreaded. Does that mean there's an implication of baldness somewhere in there? Hello, Martin.
3: Oh, hi, Trev.
1: Do you knowing the song?
3: I'll have a guess. She's an Easy Lover, Phil Collins.
1: Oh, no.
3: Oh, right.
1: But not bad.
3: Yeah, okay. I think I know, but I can't quite think of the other song. I knew I'd get the wrong one.
1: Yeah, no, you've got the wrong one, but you got the right thing. Shall I say, the right thing. Karina in Shell Harbour, nicely done. And also giving both performance? No, I can't really say that because it's sort of the same. No, it's not Gloria. Lots of people think that it's Gloria, but it isn't. Hello, Katrina.
4: Hello, how are you?
1: I'm guessing that you might know what song this is from.
4: I do.
1: What is it?
4: It's Invisible Touch.
1: It is Invisible Touch by...
4: Phil Collins.
1: Yes and no. But I'll give it to you because all I wanted was a song. I'm pretty sure it was when he was with Genesis.
4: Oh, right.
1: But I can understand how you would think because a lot of people have written down Phil Collins stroke Genesis. So I didn't need that, Katrina. All I needed was the song and you picked it out beautifully. So thank you.
4: Excellent. Thank you.
1: Now, Katrina, there is one question left. And I'm not sure.
4: This is where I came undone last time.
1: I know, and it's not fair, really, is it? And of all the questions that there is, there's the one that's left. It's probably the hardest.
4: Oh, no.
1: So I'm sorry from the outset, but you never know. I'll read it to you and we'll see how we go. If Jean-Baptiste Grenou, was born with a supernatural sense of smell, what did he lack that drove him to become a serial killer? It's a bit morbid, isn't it?
4: Oh, is morbid.
1: Yeah, so if Jean-Baptiste Grenou was born with a supernatural sense of smell, what did he lack that drove him to become a serial killer?
4: Supernatural smell.
1: So he had a supernatural sense of smell, but he had a lack of something that drove him to become a serial killer.
4: I don't know. I'm going to say empathy.
1: No, although you would think there was a lack of empathy if he did become a serial killer, really, wouldn't you? So, no, but
4: thank you anyway.
1: So it wasn't that. Well, it may have been a combination of things with a lack of empathy. But that's not what we're looking for. But thank you. Hello, Adam.
5: Hello.
1: It's the difficult question of the morning, Adam.
5: Yeah.
1: So if Jean-Baptiste Grenou, was born with a supernatural sense of smell, what did he lack that drove him to become a serial killer?
5: Smell.
1: Somebody said, so he had a supernatural sense of smell, but what did he lack that drove him to become a serial killer?
5: I don't know. Hearing?
1: Not hearing, but not bad. Are you having a guess at that from the theme?
5: Yeah.
1: Not bad, but not right.
5: Thanks, Stuart. And, thanks for getting me home for... the last couple of years.
1: Good. As long as you get home safely, all's good in the world, Adam.
5: Oh, every night. Every night.
1: Good on you. Thank you. Well, I've never gotten the song snippet before. Nicely done, Train Chick. Look, a lot of people saying lack of empathy. I'm sure he has a lack of empathy because he is a serial killer. But that wasn't the reason that he became a serial killer, because he had a magnificent sense of smell, a supernatural sense of smell. But he lacked something that drove him to become a serial killer. Yes, that's right, Shazzy. You know the person, you know the book that it's from, but we need to know why. Give us a ring. Anne in Busselton. Hello, Anne in Busselton.
6: Hi, Trev. Haven't talked to you for a while.
1: I'm glad that you've given us a call.
6: But a great show last night.
1: Thank you. We had a great time at the museum. We had a night at the museum, for goodness sake.
6: It sounded like it, yes. Now that I know the book and it's... And it's gone.
1: Oh, come on. Bring it back, Anne.
6: The book's called Perfume.
1: It is.
6: Yes, and he was a bastard.
1: Well, he was. That's true. Probably a bit more than that, we could probably say, Anne.
6: I know. It didn't lack knife skills, that's for sure.
1: No, we won't talk too much about what he does.
6: No, okay. I had to laugh at Simon last night when he... always signs off with it and a bag of birds. I remember
1: birds.
6: One time you were away and whoever was in the seat for you, Simon rang up and rattled on as he does and said, and a bag of birds. And this bloke was perplexed. He didn't know what the hell was talking about. And I laughed. I thought, only an overnighter would know. So get back to your day job, mate.
1: It's true. For listeners who aren't aware, Simon, who's drove trucks, he doesn't call in that often because I think he's changed shifts. But he would always say box of birds, which is basically the saying. The saying goes as chirpy as a box of birds. So that just means happy and chirpy. Now, Anne, I've got to move on, but thank you.
6: Yeah, that's fine. Thanks for everything, Trev, for 26 years. Great.
1: You are more than welcome. More than welcome. Box of birds to you. Adam might be able to help us. Hello, Adam.
7: Move on, but thank you.
1: Hey, Adam.
7: For 26 years.
1: Oh, I'll put you back on hold, Adam, because you're listening in delay, which makes things a little bit wonky. Hello, Ruby.
8: Oh, hello, Trevor.
1: Ruby... If Jean-Baptiste Grenu, was that a good pronunciation?
8: Is it Grenouille? I think if it's the French word, it's Grenouille.
1: Grenouille, thank you.
8: Yeah.
1: Because it is the French word, but not pronounced very well.
8: No.
1: So do you know, he had a supernatural sense of smell. What did he lack that drove him to become a serial killer?
8: I don't know it, but I'm going to guess... based on the other questions, is it eyes or sight?
1: No.
8: Oh, yeah.
1: Because you've worked out the theme, but that's not what it was. When you keep listening, you'll find out what it was, Ruby.
8: Yeah, cool. Thank you, Trev.
1: Thank you. No, it wasn't because he didn't eat his cornflakes. No, it wasn't impulse control. I'm just seeing if anyone knows the answer. No, because he didn't have a lack of tolerance for... for barefoot odor. No, that's not what it was. Hello, Gail.
9: Good morning.
1: Can you help me?
9: Could it be his sense of touch?
1: Not his sense of touch, no.
9: Never mind. Well, you go and you enjoy everything that comes to you.
1: Thank you very much. I will, and thank you for the thought too. Steve might be able to help. I hope someone can help me. Hello, Steve.
10: G'day, mate. Hey, you were the first caller I ever called on the nightlife. And you'll be the last one time I ever talk to you, mate. Good luck.
1: Thank you very much. It's always good to talk to people for the first time. Thank you for giving us a call, though, as well.
10: Hey, no drama, mate. Would it be, Trev, would it be a lack of conscience?
1: Not a lack of conscience, but again, you would have to think if he was a serial killer that there would be a lack of conscience and empathy, but that's not what we're looking for. This is very significant, very significant. Yes, Donald. Hello, Donald. You're right. That's exactly what the answer is. Hello, Sam.
11: Good morning, Trevor. How you are?
1: I'm very well, Sam. Do you know the answer to this question?
11: There'll be a lack of courage.
1: Not a lack of courage. And Sam, if I don't speak to you again before I leave, thank you for being such a lovely contributor to the program as well.
11: Okay. Thank you very much, Trevor, and have a... Oh, you're going on holidays, are you?
1: I'm retiring, Sam.
11: Oh, I now have a happy retirement, and I wish you all the best.
1: Thank you. And Sam, phenomenal knowledge of the Rolling Stones. Sandy.
12: Hey, Trev, how are you?
1: I'm keeping my fingers crossed you know an answer.
12: Is it that he couldn't feel pain?
1: No, not that he couldn't feel pain.
12: Oh, bugger.
1: Oh, rats. Thanks, Sandy.
12: All the best, Trev, in your retirement.
1: Thank you very much.
12: Good night.
1: Bye-bye. No, Callum, that isn't the answer. No, Pam, that isn't the answer either. Adam? Hello, Adam.
13: Hello. Taste.
1: Can you help me?
13: So unlikely, but taste.
1: What about?
13: Sad. If he he lost his he had his he could smell, but I'm thinking he couldn't taste.
1: No, good idea, lovely thought, not right. I'm hoping. Sarah Mount Cox is here. We're going to talk about the books that I should possibly read in retirement. I'm hoping. It's a very long list because I'm planning on being in retirement for a very long time. So, but along with that, what are considered to be the classic novels that I may not have read that you think that I possibly should? So we'll have a look at those as well. Because I said I haven't read Catcher in the Rye. I'm not sure if I should read Catcher in the Rye, but that is one of the ones that I haven't read. Saskia. Hi, Saskia.
14: Oh, hello. How are you?
1: Can you help me?
14: I think I can. Is it taste?
1: No, it's not a sense of taste.
14: Oh, no, okay, no. Sorry.
1: No, don't apologise, but thank you. I thought that people would know this. Now, I'm more than a little bit concerned. Sarah, we might have to talk to you, I don't know, in the next 2 or 3 years. maybe if I'm doing another program. Because we have to find an answer to this. Yes, Annette in Perth. That's what I want. Hello, Ray.
15: Hi, how you go there?
1: Please tell me you can answer this.
15: You can't recreate the scent of the girl he killed?
1: No, but that's a little bit horrid. But it's got something to do with the story. But it's not what he lacks personally.
15: Thanks.
1: So you know, you're aware of the story, Annette in Perth. I'm going to give this... I'm going to give this up until the news so that we can talk to Sarah after the news. Oh, do you know the answer to this, by the way, Sarah? No, she doesn't. Mick, do you know? No. Nobody knows the answer. Oh, dear. Unless Peter in Rolling Stone knows the answer. Hello, Peter.
16: Yeah, hi. I'm trying to put it politely, but is he impotent?
1: No, it's not that. No, it's not because of impotence that has caused this. No, but what this affliction could be is a little bit off-putting, which may have made stuff around that area. No, Sarah, that's not what it is. Christine is with us. Hello, Christine.
17: Oh, hi, Trev. How are you?
1: Do you know the answer?
17: Yeah, I believe he has a supernatural smell of everything else, but he can't smell his own body odour.
1: That's right. I'll take that. He doesn't actually have a body odour.
17: Yeah. And it's pronounced Gron, and his name's pronounced Gronwy.
1: Gronwy. Thank you.
17: Gronwy. Jean-Baptiste Gronwy.
1: It's a weird old story, Christine.
17: Yeah, it is.
1: Which was made into a weird old movie. Although you have seen it or read it?
17: No, I've read a little bit of the book.
1: Was that enough?
17: Yeah.
1: Yeah, I don't blame you personally.
17: Yeah, it gets a bit much.
1: It does get a bit much. It's a fascinating story in its own little way. But thank you, Christine. You're a winner for the morning because you did recognise that and know all about it. You're listening to Overnights on ABC Radio.
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5: ABC News, good morning. I'm Noni Edwards. Japan's Prime Minister says there have been human casualties as a result of the magnitude 7.1 earthquake that's hit the country's southwest. The quake has caused building collapses, power outages, and has ruptured roads. There are fears around 30 people are trapped in a shopping mall in the city of Kumamoto, as well as workers at a paper mill in the same city on Kyushu Island. Sanae Takaichi says human lives will take priority above all else in the government's disaster response.
6: We have already confirmed extensive damage, including casualties, collapsed buildings, damaged roads and fires. I would first like to extend my deepest sympathies to all those affected by the disaster.
5: Israeli Prime Minister Benjamin Netanyahu and US President Donald Trump have met at the White House, the first time since they launched war against Iran. White House Press Secretary Karoline Leavitt says the meeting lasted nearly an hour and a half and was positive and productive. Ahead of their meeting, Mr. Trump complained in an interview with Fox News about reports the Israeli leader planned to discuss intelligence on Iranian activities at Pickaxe Mountain, a potential nuclear site the president has threatened to repeatedly to bomb. Back home, one political analyst rejects the suggestion Jacinta Allen inherited a Labor government already destined for decline, arguing she had 2 years to make her mark as Premier. Ben Carroll replaced Ms. Allen after mounting pressure over alleged corruption in the construction sector and failing support for the government. University of Melbourne political scientist Professor Andrea Carson says the glass cliff does not explain Ms. Allen's downfall, arguing Labor was still in relatively strong shape when she became Premier but declined during her leadership.
7: The glass cliff is the phenomenon where things are looking pretty sour, and so at the last minute power is handed over to a woman when they've been denied power up until that point. I don't think that was the case with Jacinta Allen. The leadership was still in a fairly healthy position when Daniel Andrews resigned.
5: Experts say schools need to use more detailed consent processes before publishing photographs of students online. In the first 3 months of this year, the eSafety regulator received more than 100 reports of anonymous accounts targeting schools and staff, with almost all cases involving images taken from schools' digital platforms. Parents often provide consent at the beginning of the year without knowing where an image will appear or how it could be used. Child cyber safety expert Susan McLean says that approach needs to change.
8: When a parent is given a permission form to sign for photography, the best legal practice is informed consent. That means the school asks the parent to give consent where the image is to go. School newsletter, the Seesaw app, Compass, social media. So you give the parents options.
5: New research into ageing and nutrition has highlighted how shrinking family networks and reduced social contact can affect the eating habits of older Australians. The study found nutrition among older people living at home is declining, with many participants saying they're cooking less often because they miss sharing meals with others. The rising cost of food was also identified as a contributing factor. Home Plate Project lead Claire Farger says several issues are driving the decline, including loneliness.
9: Well, we heard from nearly 2,500 people through a national survey. Around 33% of our respondents said that the cost of food is making it hard for them to eat well. People would say, well, now that I'm on my own, I just can't be bothered cooking the big meal like I used to when I was cooking for my family. The joy of cooking is starting to get lost as we age.
5: A 48-year-old woman's been charged with serious animal cruelty after police allegedly found 119 animals at a rural property in Tara, Queensland, about 4 hours west of Brisbane. The animals included dogs, cats, goats, chickens, birds, guinea pigs and a pet rat. Police say the animals were assessed and given immediate care. The woman's due to appear in Chinchilla Magistrates Court next month as investigations continue. Australia's swimmers and track and field stars are readying themselves for a busy night of finals at the Commonwealth Games in Glasgow. Lachlan Kennedy, Edward Nketiah and Rowan Browning will represent Australia in the men's 100-metre sprint, while Tori Lewis, Ebony Lane and Georgia Harris will fly the flag in the women's race. In the pool, Kyle Chalmers and Jenna Forrester are among those in action, while the Diamonds will continue their gold medal defence in the netball against Malawi. Earlier today, Australia added a further two artistic gymnastic golds to its tally, with Jessie Moore triumphing in the men's bars and Brianna Scott victorious in the women's balance beam. You're up to date now with the latest from ABC News. There's more news at any time on ABC Listen.
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2: South Australia's weather for Wednesday. Isolated light showers about the agricultural area and west coast. Small hails possible with showers in the far southeast. Adelaide 14, Ceduna 15, Port Lincoln and Whyalla 14, Roxby Downs 16, Port Augusta 14, Port Pirie 15, Renmark 14, Mount Gambier 12, Kingscote 14 and Broken Hill 13. 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
0: Good morning. The time is 6 minutes past three, 6 minutes past one in WA, 24 minutes to three in South Australia and also in the Northern Territory. We're talking about the books that you think that I should read in retirement. It could be one that you loved. It could be one that's considered to be a lovely book. And Sarah Mayer Cox joins us, a book club coordinator, this morning with her suggestions. Hi, Sarah.
12: Hi, how are you doing?
0: I'm doing very, very well.
12: Good, good.
0: Did you know the book Perfume?
12: Yes, I do. In fact, I was nearly going to make it into my book bag.
0: Really?
12: But I couldn't find a copy.
0: It's a terrifying book.
12: It's frightening. Absolutely frightening in the film.
0: Oh, did you do that because you knew that I love horror books? Or you just think that it's one of those books that should be read?
12: I just think it's one of those books that should be read.
0: I will point out to listeners, it's a horrible, horrible story.
12: Yeah.
0: And so don't go and get it because you think it's going to be one suggested.
12: And if you are going to read it, you need to read it in high summer on a sunny day outside with your back against a really good thick concrete wall. So that he can't come and get you.
0: It's a disturbing book. So
12: very disturbing, if you dark, do, yeah. deeply dark.
0: If you get disturbed book. By books, don't read it.
12: No.
0: Don't read it. No. But let's talk about the joyous ones
12: let's
0: that we should read.
12: Let's talk about the joyous ones. All right. Well, now, first of all, I've brought Trevor in a bag.
0: Yep.
12: Can you tell us what's on the front?
0: Look, on the front of the bag, there is a caricature, a diagram of, I think it's a duck or is it a pigeon?
12: Oh, yes, it's a pigeon.
0: It's a picture of a pigeon. It looks like it's an opinionated pigeon.
12: Yes.
0: It looks like it can be, it can pray on occasions.
12: Oh, yes.
0: Looks like a prayer. Yes. It looks like it can be cranky.
12: Yes.
0: On occasions
12: yes.
0: as well.
12: Yes.
0: So is that a clue?
12: It's a very big clue.
0: To a character?
12: Yes, to a character in many books.
0: And is it a bird?
12: Yes.
0: And the bird is a character?
12: Yes.
0: If 1-300-800-222, if you can guess the character that we're talking about, it's a pigeon.
12: Yes.
0: It's opinionated. It has all sorts of different feelings.
12: Yes.
0: And it's blue.
12: Yes.
0: And it's a cartoonish character.
12: Yes.
0: If anyone knows what that is.
12: And it's on, what do you think that it's on?
0: What it's on?
12: Yes.
0: It's on a bag.
12: Yes, but what sort of bag?
0: Oh, it's on a Hessian bag.
12: Yes, but that's not Hessian. That's heavy canvas. Oh, goodness. Get your fabrics
0: right.
12: It's
0: a tote bag.
12: It's a tote bag for?
0: For books.
12: Yes.
0: Oh, it's a tote bag for books.
12: Yes.
0: With a pigeon on the front.
12: Yes.
0: That's a cartoon character and
12: yes.
0: it's blue.
12: Yes.
0: With a white neck. Stripe.
12: Yes.
0: All right.
12: Yes.
0: 1-300-800-222 or text us on 0437-774-774. So is the idea of this game is that I draw out a book from
12: yes.
0: the top?
12: Yes. Yes.
0: I don't and look I tell at the others?
12: Just one at a time.
0: One at a time. Yep. And then you'll tell me why
12: I'll tell you why
0: you
12: need to read it. Yep.
0: Do you know what I like about the first one?
12: What?
0: It's small.
12: Oh.
0: Okay. So the book. Tell us about the book.
12: Okay. So it's Brontide by Sue McPherson.
0: Mm-hmm.
12: I think this is one of the finest books about Indigenous themes that has ever been written.
0: Lovely.
12: Sadly, I didn't do as well as it should have. Absolutely brilliant. So although it was written for teenagers, upper teenagers,
0: yep.
12: It's about a woman working with a whole lot of sort of troubled, deeply troubled youths. The themes are incredible. The writing is crack writing.
0: Yeah.
12: Nice thin.
0: Yeah, like thin
12: for
0: books.
12: You. And it just takes you places where you'll laugh your head off and then you'll be winded and then you'll cry.
0: Oh, I love a cry book.
12: Yeah, yeah.
0: I love that. I do really, because I've read a couple of really good Indigenous-themed books, contemporary ones,
12: yes,
0: which takes a look at modern society.
12: Yes.
0: And ones that Finn had to do for school.
12: Oh.
0: So I'll look forward
12: yes,
0: to this.
12: Yes, yes. Well, you love Deadly Anna.
0: Yeah.
12: We talk about that a lot.
0: That's right.
12: This is, it's not contemporary of Deadly Anna. Deadly Anna's, 20-plus years old. But anyway, you'll love it.
0: Number one to be read.
12: Yeah.
0: John is going to suggest a book that I should read as well. Hello, John.
13: Good morning, Trevor. And I thought I'd ring today before all your long lifers start ringing up tomorrow to wish you all the best for your retirement again.
0: Thank you. What do you think I should read?
13: Okay, well, I first thought of Lord of the Rings, but I thought that might be too big of a chunk in one go. You could start off with The Hobbit. And if you like The Hobbit, then you could get your teeth into Lord of the Rings.
0: Thank you. Lovely suggestion. I've read both of those. When I was younger, I read Lord of the Rings, and I really enjoyed it. I don't know if I would go back to it, though, Sarah.
12: No, but the beauty of having read it once is you can go back to it and you can skip all the sort of Genesis chapters and just get into the good bits.
0: Very fat.
12: Yeah, it's very fat.
0: It's very fat.
12: Yes.
0: Lovely book, though.
12: Beautiful.
0: I've never read, actually, before I mention it, we'll have a chat with Greg. Hello, Greg.
14: Hello.
0: What did you want to say, Greg?
14: Oh, look, I hope I don't start coughing.
0: Don't cough. Just talk.
14: You are in the very, I've got the lurgy.
0: Oh, okay.
14: You're in the very fortunate position of reading Catcher in the Rye at your age, and it's mentioned in the lyrics of You Didn't Start the Fire, written by Billy Joel.
0: Very good.
14: And you're going to be off the air when you've read it, and I would love to be around when you finish it, just to see the look on your face when you close the book.
12: Greg, you didn't realise that the reason that Trevor is leaving is because he's writing his memoirs, but it's all the books that have made him who he is.
0: Ah.
12: It's a very short book. It's about 13 and a half pages.
0: So, Greg, thank you. Why would you like to see my face when I've read it?
14: Well,
0: oh no, you might be giving something away, so we won't do that. What do you think of Catcher in the Rye? Because some people say it's really good, some people say it's dated, others say all sorts of things.
12: Yeah, it's too long since I read it. Sorry. Yeah, it's worth reading, but it's worth reading.
0: It's worth reading.
12: It's worth
0: reading. I'll put that down as a maybe, shall I? A maybe. Oh. I'm drawing out the next book. You are so kind for doing this.
12: Oh.
0: Thank you.
12: Oh.
0: The next book is Margot Lanigan and Seahearts.
12: Seahearts. Okay. Now, you know I'm a Selkie tragic.
0: Yes.
12: So they're the seals that come ashore and they leave their skins ashore and they become human. And you spend so much time in the sea.
0: Yeah.
12: That you have obviously spent lots of time with seals, although as a surfer, that's not a good sign.
0: No, they generally bump you off and they irritate you. But anyway.
12: Oh, okay. All right. Well, this, I think, is one of, if not, no, probably the finest Selkie tale. And Margot is Australian. You really need to read all of Margot's books. I could have brought in Tender Morsels, which would be a fantastic accompaniment to perfume.
0: Oh, okay.
12: But I didn't. Anyway, I brought this one in. So this is probably, this is in my top 10 favourite books.
0: So,
12: and the writing is brilliant.
0: What sort of book did you say it was?
12: Well, it's young adult, but it's really adult.
0: Okay.
12: Yeah. Lovely. I mean, any adult can read it.
0: Is it a fantasy?
12: Yes, it is, but it's grounded in reality. So it's not, secondary world fantasy.
0: I'm getting used to fantasy.
12: Oh, are you?
0: Yeah.
12: Oh, well, this is more sort of magical.
0: Oh, I like
12: supernatural. Supernatural.
0: Yeah, yeah.
12: With the sea. And Miss Gaela is this poor, misunderstood person who has lots of power over people. Fantastic.
0: Very good. I like it. Is it a scary?
12: No, not really.
0: Okay,
12: it's very moody and evocative, though.
0: I need to get over just reading horror books.
12: Yes, you do.
0: I do.
12: You do. Yep.
0: Thank you.
12: Yep.
0: It's a beautiful cover, too.
12: Yep.
0: Hello, Grant.
15: Yeah, g'day, TC. How are you?
0: Well, what are you suggesting, along with the beautiful books that Sarah's bringing in?
15: Yeah, Sarah, I mean, I think, you know, that's a bit mean saying about Fat Trevor and, you know, the things, especially Sam and Trevor's been reading the AFL record, especially since 2018 onwards, that his beloved West Coast Eagles. But Trev, you can go back to the glory years. No, I am a Cat supporter, mate, so I well remember when you guys first came into the Cop and smashed Geelong, and the rest of Victoria's crying, going, Hawthorn could beat them. How come you couldn't beat them, Geelong?
0: Well, you see, Greg, that's the joyous parts of my year, and it hasn't been replicated too much over the last little bit. But what book would you suggest?
15: I'm going to steal this quote from two of the giants of the quiz shows of the 1950s, one who was quite good and one who became a former Prime Minister. Barry Jones said to John Howard, when he became Prime Minister, he gave him War and Peace to read, and John Howard said to him, well, why did you do that? And Barry Jones said, because it'll make you a better person and a better Prime Minister. I've never read it, but that's the actual quote and the exchange between the two of them.
0: Thank you. Have you read it?
12: Yeah, a long time ago. It's very long. If you found Lord of the Rings hard, you'll really find War and Peace
0: hard. Is it engaging?
12: Yeah, it is. But, you know, the language is very Russian.
0: Oh,
12: I mean,
0: okay.
12: Even in translation,
0: yeah.
12: It's turgid. It is one of those incredible books because it sums up human nature so beautifully. And I think sometimes the books that we read now, the themes are so little, it's hard to be great.
0: Oh,
12: if you know what I
0: mean. Because I haven't got the best of attention spans.
12: No.
0: And
12: no.
0: If it doesn't sort of.
12: Well, then do it as an audiobook.
0: Oh, that's a good idea.
12: Yeah.
0: Great idea.
12: Yeah.
0: I'm just seeing if anyone is. Perhaps the caricature on the tote bag is you, says Christine. Yeah, good on you. Thanks, Christine. What a bit pigeon-like. No, can you repeat the name? Oh, we will repeat the names of the books after we've spoken. So, yes, we will do that. No, nobody's actually. Oh, is the pigeon from Don't Let the Pigeon Drive the Bus?
12: Yes.
0: Yes.

0: I'll show you.
1: Well, I'll show you.
0: I'm going to have to find that.
1: Yes,
0: now.
1: You will. You will. There's a whole series of them.
0: I like the sound of it.
1: Yeah.
0: Great character. Like, yes. Great character. Yes. Thank you.
1: I couldn't resist.
0: Hello, Margaret.
2: Oh, good morning, Trevor. The book, first of all, thanks for the laughs and the memories.
0: That's all right.
2: But the book is A Fortunate Life by Albert Facey.
0: This comes down for, look, and thank you, Margaret, for that, and thank you for those kind words. I don't think I've read A Fortunate Life, but it's one of those books that I think I should have read.
1: Yes, yes. And read it in conjunction with Caddy, because A Fortunate Life is fantastic, and it's male-centred, because
0: yeah.
1: It's about Bert Facey's life. But, yeah, no, wonderful book, lots of early stories. Well, not early Australia, but sort of Depression and before.
0: Yeah, yeah.
1: Yeah.
0: Is it sad?
1: I didn't cry.
0: Okay.
1: But I hadn't had kids
0: cry.
1: That sad.
0: Do you cry
1: God,
0: in books?
1: I cry in books all the time.
0: Do you know the only book I sobbed and cried relentlessly was in, I can't remember what it was, The Road.
1: Oh, really?
0: The Road, at the end of The Road.
1: Yeah, yeah. Oh,
0: just, I cried and cried at the end of that book.
1: But how much of that was where you were in your life at the time?
0: Quite possibly was. Yeah. It was a Cormac, for the listeners, it's a Cormac McCarthy book, and I love his books. And I cried and cried and cried. It was horrible. But it's a lovely book.
1: Yeah.
0: A very good book.
1: Yep.
0: Let's go back in.
1: Yes,
0: as
1: I
0: head in and take the next one. I think it's another smaller book. I'm in love.
1: Oh, I can't. Oh, yes. Okay.
0: Okay. The book is called Crow Country.
1: I hope I haven't given this to you already.
0: No.
1: Oh, okay. So it's another one of my absolute favourites,
0: yep.
1: Kate Constable.
0: Yep.
1: Kate Constable isn't Indigenous, but this is a story. It's a time slip murder mystery.
0: Yep.
1: With brilliant Indigenous themes and set on Crow Country, which is sort of the border into New South Wales.
0: Now, yep. This has won the Children's Book of the Year Awards. Mm-hmm. So is this another one for young adults?
1: Yes.
0: I mean, I'm fine with that because I've discovered that young adult books are really good.
1: They're as good, if not better written, than a lot of adult
0: That's
1: books.
0: That's true. They're really, really good.
1: We've had this discussion. Yes. So I think what you love about it is really strong characters, really well-written historic novel, and some time slips don't work so well. This one works really, really well.
0: Thank you.
1: And I wish someone would make it into a film or a series because I think it would be superb.
0: Anyone listening who's a filmmaker or knows a producer?
1: Any of these books would
0: any
1: be great.
0: Any of these books. Mm. Sharon is with us. Hello, Sharon.
3: Hello, you two. I've got one for your short attention span, less than an hour's read, and why I think it's perfect for you is that it suits your whimsical nature. Very quickly, may I ask, are you going to write a children's novel, a children's book?
0: Wow. I've spoken about it, so I've got some ideas, but we'll see. But thank you. The Twits with Roald Dahl.
1: Yep.
0: I love Roald Dahl.
1: I know. He's great, even though he's a horrible man and
0: yes.
1: God rest his soul.
0: Not a nice man, but
1: horrible
0: he did some
1: man.
0: Lovely
1: yeah,
0: stories.
1: Yeah, he did. He did. Yeah, yeah. But he was terribly sexist and terribly racist.
0: Does it come through?
1: Yeah, it does,
0: in his
1: actually.
0: Books?
1: Yeah. Sadly.
0: With which ones do you reckon?
1: Oh, the one, the 27th annual hippo race where he's swimming down the great greasy Limpopo River.
0: Okay.
1: And, yeah, there's some. Anyway.
0: Isn't it a shame, though?
1: It is a shame.
0: But that it comes through with writing, and especially if it comes through in children's books.
1: It is. It is.
0: Andrew, what would you suggest?
4: Oh, hi, Trevor. Look, I'm going to suggest a non-fiction one, Longitude by Darva Sobel.
0: What is it?
4: It's a history of how we came to navigate accurately, and it was the invention of the chronometer that allowed that to be possible. In the past, sailors could work out where they were in terms of latitude by measuring the angle of the sun above the horizon at noon and so on, but what it was difficult for them to do was work out how far around the world they'd travel because they didn't have a means of accurately measuring time.
0: Yes. You know, I've heard someone's mentioned this book before. Have you mentioned it before?
4: I haven't, no, but other people probably have. It's a reasonably well-known book.
1: Yeah,
0: thank you.
1: It's fantastic.
0: Do you know it?
1: Yeah, I do. And it's, I would describe it as narrative non-fiction,
0: yep.
1: Which I think you would really like. And I would put it in the category with things like Simon Winchester's writing is

0: narrative nonfiction.
1: Yeah, like that changed the world and things like that.
0: That's right. Yeah, no, definitely. That is a great pick.
2: I've written it down, Andrew. Hey, Andrew, have you heard have you read The World in a Grain?
1: No, I haven't. I'd love to do it, though.
2: The World in a Grain is the story of how it transformed civilization, so how sand transformed civilization.
0: Sand?
1: Oh, wow.
2: Yeah.
1: I'll keep a lookout for that.
2: It is fascinating. You know how Sarah said to listen to it? It's a very long book. Mm. But if you get the opportunity to listen to it, it is a fascinating story.
1: Oh, thanks, Trevor. I'll definitely have a look for that one.
2: I'll have a look for Longitude. You can have a look for that one. Because I write that the only biographies I've ever read, I've read Errol Flynn's, Clive James's, Katie Lang's, which was a wonderful book.
0: She's fabulous.
2: And David Niven's. They're the only ones of those that I've read.
0: All right.
2: But if you haven't read Katie Lang's story,
0: amazing story. Katie Lang's
2: story. The next one's very large.
0: No, but you'll see why. You'll see
2: very
0: why.
2: Large.
0: You'll understand. This is a legacy book.
2: Tell me.
0: Okay, so Rowan of Rin.
2: Yep.
0: It's the 30th anniversary collection, so you get all of the books in there.
2: Okay.
0: And it's by the beautiful Emily Rodder. And I think this is one of the finest, if not the finest, fantasy books for, middle primary.
2: Yeah.
0: Gorgeous. So it's about a little boy called Rowan, and his job is to look after the Buxia, who I imagine they're a little bit like alpacas.
2: Yeah.
0: And one day all the water stops trickling down the mountain into his village, and they don't know quite what to do. And so he has to go. It's classic quest adventure, but it's a great way to introduce. You'll be reading this to your grandkids.
2: I will.
0: It's just brilliant. It's, classic, he has to leave home and he has all his little companions. So he takes different villagers. There's the baker that goes with him. I can't remember. It's so long since I read it. Anyway, and bit by bit, all these adults can't make it. But Rowan, who's this, bandy-legged little Buxia tender, he makes it. And then he discovers at the top, something secret.
2: Do you know, sometimes you have to touch the cover of books?
0: Yes.
2: I'm sitting here, touching the cover of the book.
0: It's called a bind-up.
2: Yeah.
0: So I haven't had to go and find you the six or the five in the series.
2: It's an interesting... I love fantasy books for children. I don't like fantasy books for adults.
0: No.
2: Or even for young adults, I like fantasy, but not for adults.
0: No, because, again, they don't have the patience. Well, no, some of them, lots of them do have the patience to sit with Lord of the Rings and, Game of Thrones and all the rest of it.
2: Yeah.
0: But, perfect book.
2: Perfect?
0: Perfect book. Okay. Yeah.
2: I'll write down perfect next to that one.
0: Perfect.
2: Hello, Claire.
3: Oh, hello.
2: Have you got a suggestion of books that I should read when retirement?
3: Yeah, I think you should read a lot of gardening books because...
2: Oh. What, because I'm crap at it, Claire?
3: Yes. I've been listening to you pretty much ever since you started. It must have been before 2002 because my husband passed away in 2002. I was listening to you before then, and I remember... You with Sabrina.
2: Yeah.
3: And all those fun times, the things that she used to say and all the laughs and everything. And then I remember when you used to ask people to ring in and tell you what they used to do when they were young and but wasn't game to do it now. And I used to laugh and laugh. It used to be so funny.
2: Claire, thank you for those kind words. And Claire, you would think after talking about gardening for 23, 24, 25 years that some of it would have sunk in, but unfortunately it hasn't.
3: Well, you should keep at it.
2: I'll try. Thank you for that. There's no gardening books in there, are there?
0: No, there aren't. Dang.
2: Don't apologise. It's a very good thing. Julian actually wants to also mention a biography too. Hi, Julian.
4: Good morning, sir. 1974, very hard book by Professor Ian Dicker. Is the history of James Cassius Williamson, the American who established the largest theatre company in the world, J.C. Williamson Theatres. It's a very difficult book to read. Brilliant read.
2: Oh, sorry, that takes a look at the theatres.
0: Yeah. He blackballed my great-grandfather.
2: Really?
0: Yeah. That's another time.
2: That's another story.
0: That's another story.
2: It might be in the book.
0: It might be in the book.
2: Julian, thank you. And thank you for all of your chats that we've had over the time as well.
4: Thank you. Also, I wanted to ask you, there's also another brilliant book by the veteran ABC announcer John West, Theatre in Australia, and he's written many, many books, mainly about Tasmanian wildlife. Do you remember John West, the showman and Sentimental Journey?
2: I do, and I do. I do remember him. Look, Julian, thank you. I've got to move on because lots of people. Sarah, a pigeon quite often means a gullible person who's easily tricked.
0: Oh, no, this pigeon is not gullible. Nothing gullible about this pigeon.
2: I think he's more actually referring to me than what's the actual pigeon in the book. There's one more.
0: Yes. Yeah. Oh, can I just
2: Love this cover.
0: Oh, that's good.
2: Oh, I'm just touching this cover. Oh, someone wants to know what the quiz theme... Oh, we'll play Andrew's quiz theme song in a minute. I love the cover of this book is...
0: Yes.
2: So textual.
0: Yes, it is. Okay, now it's not the version I really wanted to get you.
2: Do you reckon I should read this?
0: Yeah, I reckon you should, because you're about to go on an odyssey.
2: Yes.
0: Isn't retirement an odyssey?
2: Yes.
0: And you've got a beautiful, Queen Penelope, Kath. You can call her Penny for
2: isn't
0: short.
2: Isn't this one of those people, this one of those books that people say that it is really hard to read? The Odyssey one of those?
0: I know. Well, that's James Joyce, Turgid James. Oh, God, I nearly gave up university trying to get my head around James Joyce.
2: Tell me about the Odyssey.
0: So the Odyssey is the story of Odysseus, which is, of course, where we get the word Odyssey from.
2: Yep.
0: And he sets out on this incredibly long trip, and it's where we get so many touchstone characters and concepts from. So... the sirens, he has to lash himself to the mast so he doesn't hear the siren song, and the Cyclops.
2: I know so many of the stories.
0: Yeah, well, you do, and the Trojan horse, of course. This is, so I really wanted to get you the version that Christopher Nolan has based his book on by Emily Wilson. I mean, they're all in translation, of course. Yeah, but I think this is, and I couldn't resist it because look, who doesn't love a cloth bound book?
2: No,
0: this is a penguin book, but it's just so divine.
2: I'm sitting here again.
0: Yeah, feeling.
2: It. So if it's worth reading just to be able to touch
0: it. Well, it is, and look, isn't that beautiful? That tealy blue and green, and it reminded me of the sea. And
2: Can I do that one first?
0: Yeah,
2: or is it a bit long?
0: One first? No, read that with Kath.
2: I will.
0: You need to do lots of reading aloud. Can I also just mention two others?
2: Yes.
0: That I couldn't get hold of.
2: I'll write down.
0: Now, this one, I actually didn't read this. I heard it on audiobook.
2: Mm.
0: The Rich Man's House. It's the last book that Andrew McGann, read any of his stuff. He's brilliant.
2: Yeah.
0: It was published posthumously in 2019. And sadly, he said, look, he died before he would have done probably one or two more edits on it. I still think it's absolutely brilliant. It is terrifying.
2: Oh, good.
0: Yes, because it's the story of this man who tries to define nature. He's so rich, he tries to define nature, and he builds this incredible house in this alternative geographic world, which could just be Tassie, basically. I think you'll love it. Lots of themes of nature, humanity, the evilness of, power corrupting people, and it's great.
2: A text is saying, I don't read a lot of non-fiction, but just finished The Butterfly Thief by Walter Marsh.
0: Oh.
2: Also fascinating read. Thank you. Love for everyone. Listening senses. Oh, no. Sometimes I start reading things I should. Someone said I should read The Grapes of Wrath.
0: Oh, yeah, no, that is, it's quite a short read. It's a novella.
2: Like a novella.
0: Like a novella.
2: Thank you. Donald said Odyssey goes for 20 years. Happy reading. Is that
0: it does, but it's not going to take 20 years to read. Well, actually.
2: That's not.
0: You could start it. You could read a chapter a year.
2: No. But for me, whenever I've thought about or heard about the Odyssey and that sort of stuff by Homer, I've always thought that it was a lot bigger than this is.
0: Yes.
2: Or has it got really little writing?
0: It's got very little writing.

0: Warren, hello.
1: Yes, good morning. I can't think of the name of the author. Perhaps your companion may. The book that I suggest you try to read is Gift on the Shore. I think it might be someone called Wren. The name's just come over. But the great thing about it is the hardcover. Even though it's a bit long, the reverse of the dust jacket lists all of the books mentioned in the story, which is set in the post-apocalyptic situation in which two women experienced the future.
2: It's by M.K. Wren.
0: Wow. And is it a fascinating book, Warren?
1: I've read it a couple of times now, and I've got four copies. I've got two hardcovers too. I just see them and I think, oh, I can't let that book go.
2: And did you like it because it's told from the point of view of women?
1: I liked it full stop. It didn't matter.
2: No.
1: It doesn't matter who tells the story. It doesn't matter what the story they tell is.
0: What was it? Can you give it like a four-line synopsis?
1: I think I just did. It's a post-apocalyptic survival.
2: Yeah, so it's a nuclear winter, surviving in the nuclear winter.
0: I'll write that down because I quite like those sorts of post-apocalyptic books. I should find it. I should think of a horror book that I'll give to you to read.
2: Oh, okay.
0: I will do that.
2: All right.
0: Over the next little while, and we'll
2: don't
0: see.
2: Send it to me till summer. Let me find a nice concrete wall to sit up against.
0: I'll just read. We'll go back and we'll take a look at these books. Try reading Grug and the Rainbow.
2: Oh yeah,
0: says Grug. Hayden.
2: Beautiful Grug.
0: The Odyssey is brilliant and very spiritual.
2: Yes, it
0: is. Says Shazzy.
2: It is. Yeah.
0: In what way?
2: Well, because it's really about a man, even though, you know, the original focuses much more on the, you know, it's plot-driven, you really can start to read between the lines and understand his internal landscape of what he's going through as he takes his men. And, you know, and he realises more and more, oh, I've taken all my men away from their families and their lives. And he's missed, you know, watching his son Telemachus grow up. And he's only got one son. You know, who would want to be in a boat for 20 years and miss 20 years of your son's life? It's one of those, you know, massive themed books, and it's why it you know, has been one of those sort of foundation books that lots of story structure ideas have come from.
0: Someone suggested I read Nelson Mandela's biography.
2: Oh.
0: I've actually looked that up, and I'll probably have a look at that as well. Thank you. Do you know the other book that I reckon that is a really interesting one? This is, it's a non-fiction, David Suzuki's book.
2: Oh, yes.
0: Called Wisdom of the Elders.
2: Yes, well, but he's... Honestly, that man, what an elder.
0: I love that book.
2: Yeah.
0: Have you read it?
2: No, I haven't.
0: I'll get you that book.
2: Okay.
0: Because it really takes a look at wisdom of the elders through different Indigenous cultures and why that is so significant and important. It's a beautiful
2: book. Those through lines. And I think that's one of the things that books do, because in the same way that Indigenous cultures build on wisdom from previous generations, and they don't think you can learn it all in one generation.
0: Yeah.
2: A book stands on the shoulders of the giants of the books that have come before, the authors that have come before.
0: What a lovely
2: and
0: quote.
2: So, yeah, well, I'm sort of hacking a whole lot of people together there. But anyway.
0: I take it as yours, I like it.
2: and so you're getting the wisdom not just of that writer, but of everything that they've ever read.
0: And which is
2: before.
0: Perfect for David Suzuki because he's so wise himself.
2: Isn't he amazing? Yeah.
0: Wendy brings us our last one for the morning. Hello, Wendy.
3: Hi. I always seem to be ringing at the wrong time. I've been told to keep it short and sweet.
0: Yes.
3: So just wanted to say thank you. Really going to miss you. And my house, I just called My Place or My House by Sally Morgan.
2: First
3: Nations person to write a memoir.
0: And look, thank you for your kind words too, Wendy. Thank you very much for that. I don't think I've read it.
2: No, well, you must.
0: Yeah.
2: You'll find it in every secondhand bookshop.
0: Yep.
2: You find, but also look out for Sally Morgan's children, Amberlyn Quammer.

0: Quemelina and Ezekiel Quemelina.
1: Yeah.
0: Who are superb writers themselves.
1: I will. Mm. Let me see. Other texts that are coming through. Matthew in Newcastle says Shattuck from Watership Down.
0: Oh.
1: From the author of Watership Down.
0: Yes, yes.
1: Is it Shattuck?
0: Well, I don't know. I haven't read that one.
1: It says...
0: But Watership Down you must read.
1: I've read Watership Down.
0: Yeah, yeah.
1: I thought it was a children's book and it wasn't.
0: Well...
1: It's terrifying.
0: No, it is terrifying. Well, a young adult book.
1: They all get ripped to bits, the poor little rabbits.
0: Yeah, well, I know, but it's look at... Look at the news, mate.
1: If you're wanting to come along with me as I read these books,
0: yes,
1: that Sarah Barr Cox has pointed out, The Odyssey by Homer, and if you get
0: the Penguin Classic that's got the beautiful
1: texture book, so that
0: yes,
1: you can
0: textbook.
1: Do that with it, as well as that Rowan of Rin.
0: Yep.
1: The Journey, of which case you can also,
0: yes, you
1: with
0: can,
1: this copy.
0: Yeah. So that's the bind-up version.
1: So that's a lot of stories in there together.
0: That's like five stories in together.
1: Beautiful. Yep. Crow Country.
0: Yes.
1: By Kate Constable.
0: Yep. Brilliant.
1: Love it.
0: Love it.
1: Love it.
0: Yep.
1: That's in the love it category.
0: Yeah. Oh, I love them all.
1: More. Which one can I ask you to choose?
0: Yeah, Sea Hearts.
1: This one. The other one is Margot Lanigan's Sea Hearts.
0: Yeah. Now, read that too, Kath.
1: Yeah.
0: Because it's a beautiful love story too.
1: Oh, it's got pictures.
0: It's good. Well, yeah.
1: Why has she got pictures in there?
0: That's just that.
1: Because it separates the different.
0: Yeah, well, they're the different chapters.
1: They're beautiful.
0: I know. Superb. I don't know. I should know who's done those.
1: Doesn't matter.
0: Gosh.
1: Doesn't matter. And Sue McPherson's Brontide.
0: Yeah. Cut arrow straight to your heart.
1: To my heart.
0: Straight to your heart.
1: And you reckon I'll cry?
0: Yep. But you'll be winded first.
1: Winded?
0: Yep.
1: Oh, no, I don't like that.
0: Oh, no, but winded in a good way.
1: Winded in a good way.
0: Yeah, yeah, yeah. I'd better write my phone number on the inside of that one because you'll ring them. You'll go, oh, my Sarah, I have to talk to you about that book.
1: Thank you. That is so kind.
0: My pleasure.
1: Bringing those books to read.
0: It's been great
1: retirement.
0: Chatting with you.
1: Magic Faraway Tree, The Wishing Chair.
0: Yes, yes.
1: As well.
0: Yep.
1: Confederation of Bastards.
0: Oh, sounds good.
1: I can't read that. Uncle Tungsten is a great read.
0: Yes.
1: As well. And thank you as well for such kind words, Judy. Thank you for all of the times that we've spoken about books.
0: It's been fun.
1: Especially about children's books, which has been an absolute treat, of which I have bought many of them.
0: That's
1: and
0: great.
1: They're delightful.
0: It's been great growing up with you as you've grown up with Finn reading.
1: I know.
0: Yeah.
1: It's been great. Sarah, thank you.
0: Love to Kath too.
1: I will. Okay. Sarah May Cox, Book Club Coordinator, and has joined us taking a look at books for such a long time. Next, we'll have a chat with Jeff Jenkins about new music. And I've just realised, talking to Jeff Jenkins, when I started talking to Jeff Jenkins about new music, at one point we talked about Willie Nelson and how he was still recording at the age of 73. And he's 93 and still recording. So we'll do that as well. If you want to join us, 1-300-800-222. 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Jeff joins us next.

0: There's Air Supply and Lost in Love. We're not talking about that with Jeff Jenkins, who joins us in just a sec to take a look at your music. I just wanted to point out that the last hour of the program tomorrow, which will be my last broadcast, is going to be shown on Facebook tomorrow. So that's for people who live in other states where you go to your local breakfast programs. 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That's not a website. It's the ABC Melbourne Facebook page from 5 o'clock Australian Eastern Standard Time on Thursday to join us for the last hour of the program. So they're going to live stream it, that last hour. So if you want to be part of it, then that's what you can do. I'll just repeat that. Go to ABC Melbourne Facebook page from 5 o'clock Australian Eastern Standard Time, and there'll be a place for you to click so that you can actually join that part of the program. So that's what you can do. Jeff Jenkins up next.
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0: Joins us to take a look at music. And you've been doing it with us for a long time, Jeff.
4: Yes, I have, Trev. Woolly Nelson was a young man when we started out doing this segment, and how great it is that he's still making music into his 90s.
0: I laughed, you know, because I was thinking about it, because it was probably in his, what, in his early 70s when we started talking about Willie and Nelson, and I just remember we were saying, and he's still making music.
4: I know, it's incredible, isn't it? It just fills me with so much joy that Willie's still doing it. The Rolling Stones have got a great new record. Paul McCartney put out a new album this year as well. So there's no end date to it all, which is great. But I have been working out, we've been talking together on the radio for 23 years.
0: Yeah.
4: And I've worked out it's probably been more than 400 segments. We've talked about more than 800 albums. It's just, it's been a lot of fun.
0: Do you remember the first one that we spoke about?
4: Well, I'm actually going to play something from it, I think, Trev, coming up. But I do want to say the listeners won't be surprised to hear this. You've been an absolute joy to work with. Just no fuss. I think the only issues we've had have been technical issues. You and I never know quite which button to push. So thank God for the producers.
0: Then we'll talk about that a little bit later on. But the first song that you want to talk about is some music from Don Walker.
4: Yes, he's got a brand new album as well, like you, an Aussie legend, Don Walker, of course, from Cold Chisel. But he's had some solo releases over the years. This is his fifth solo album, and it is called Love Songs, which I think is appropriate. There's been so much love for you, all of it deserved. And as well as Sarah talking about all those books that you should be reading during retirement, I thought this song would be appropriate as well, because you've got a lot of travel plans as well. So maybe you'll end up having breakfast in Paris.

0: go out to breakfast. We'll be in Paris, and I wish it was you. We'll go out to breakfast. We'll be in Paris, and I wish it was you.
1: Don Walker and Breakfast in Paris. It's very country.
2: It is. It is, very much so. And he is just a great storyteller, Don Walker. I'd venture, though, Trev, that you have a better voice than Don Walker. When Paul Kelly was talking about Don Walker's voice, he mentioned Leo Kottke's description of his own singing, geese farts on a muggy day, which is quite a description. But, yeah, a great storyteller, and he is one of the greats. He's in the ARIA Hall of Fame, of course, with Cole Chisel. If there was an ABC Hall of Fame, you'd be in it, Trev.
1: Oh, you're
2: too kind. You. Thank you for being our late-night companion and sharing all of your stories with us over the years and for hearing all the listeners' incredible stories throughout that time, which has been a real treat as well.
1: Is that typical? I do. Like, if you, I've heard Leo Kottke sing. I went and saw Leo Kottke play. A magnificent guitarist, a phenomenal guitarist, not the best of singers.
2: That's true. And sometimes the great songwriters like Don Walker, like Jimmy Webb, they're not the greatest singers. So, of course, Don Walker's had Jimmy Barnes and Ian Moss to sing his songs over the years, in the same way that Jimmy Webb had people like Glenn

0: Campbell and Art Garfunkel, but there's something about the songwriter singing as well. So it's authentic. So I always love a Don Walker album. So this new album, Love Songs, is a real treat as well.
1: I've got a text here from Kane in Carlton who says, "Morning, Trev and Jeff. I'm a resident DJ at the Old Bar in Fitzroy. Just finished work." And he says, "I'm just remembering a recording of Willie Nelson with another artist called Orville Peck and a song called Cowboys Are Frequently Secretly Fond of Each Other."
0: Willie Nelson has just done everything in his career. He really is sort of the American Slim Dusty. We're just so lucky to have had him make so many albums. So, yeah, that's a real treat.
1: And somebody's also said Willie Nelson smokes a lot of weed, so say no more. It says, I'm not sure if he's saying that means you live for longer. Tell us about his Fleetwood Mac song.
0: Yeah, well, the very first album we talked about, Trev, was a Fleetwood Mac album in 2003 called Say You Will. It turned out to be Fleetwood Mac's last studio album, and it ends, appropriately enough, with a couple of farewell songs. There's a Lindsey Buckingham song about his relationship with Stevie Nicks. Now, that relationship has certainly had its ups and downs over the years. That song's called Say Goodbye, and there's also a lovely Stevie Nicks song on the album. It's called Goodbye Baby, but I thought this morning we'd rename it Goodbye Trevor. So thank you for everything, Trev. It's been a joy. Happy travels. Enjoy all those books and enjoy, hopefully, many more albums from Willie Nelson as well.
1: Jeff, and you've been a major contributor to this program over that period of time and brought us music that we probably wouldn't necessarily go out and buy unless we heard you talking about it, because you've introduced us to some terrific music over time and also reminded us of some of the great artists. So thank you as well.
0: It's been an absolute pleasure, Trev, and all the music has distracted me from the very little joy that the Bombers have given me throughout that time. So, yeah, thank God for the music.
1: Good on you, Jeff. Thank you again. We'll have a listen to this song.
0: Thanks, Trev.
1: Jeff Jenkins, music journalist, as he's pointed out, been listening to us for a long time. And the first album that we talked about with Jeff, this song comes from it, is Stevie Nicks.

0: What a beautiful song for Jeff to bring us as we're heading up to the next ABC News. The first time we spoke, or that I spoke with Jeff Jenkins, he was taking a look at Fleetwood Mac's album from 2003, the album Say You Will, and that song, Goodbye Baby. Thank you. Look, Trevor, I sit here rocking my little girl back to sleep. I can't thank you enough for getting me through these last couple of years, says Clinton from Lara. Thank you, Clinton. I got to say, I'm doing very well in not getting teary. However, it's your stories that are things that are actually doing it just a little bit for me at the moment. We're heading off to the next ABC News. Join us after the news on 1300 800 222.
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2: ABC News, good morning. I'm Noni Edwards. Japan's Prime Minister has warned the danger is far from over after a magnitude 7.1 earthquake struck the southwest island of Kyushu. There are fears the quake has caused fatalities in the city of Kumamoto, where staff at a shopping centre are trapped and a paper mill which sustained serious damage with workers inside. Around 300,000 people have been instructed to go to evacuation centres and hundreds of soldiers have been deployed to help with rescue operations. Sanae Takeichi says the threat of aftershocks is considerably high.
3: To those in areas that experienced strong shaking, the risk of building collapses and landslides remains high. Please avoid entering dangerous areas and take all precautions to ensure your safety.
2: Yemen's Houthis say they've fired ballistic missiles at a Saudi oil tanker, accusing the vessel of violating their maritime blockade on Saudi Arabia in the Red Sea and ignoring warning calls. The Iran-aligned group's military spokesperson says the vessel was forced to turn back. There's not yet been comment from Saudi Arabia. The Houthis' declaration of a blockade on the Bab el-Mandab Strait has raised fears a second major oil shipping route will become closed off, causing energy prices to rise even higher. Firefighters in France and Spain are attempting to take advantage of more favourable conditions as massive blazes continue to threaten homes. With more on the massive fire in France, here's Europe correspondent Elias Clure.
4: The most critical area of this blaze is concentrated in the Gironde region, about 14 kilometres west now of the historical city of Bordeaux, home to about 1 million people. So it's creeping towards the west of the city. Now, French firefighters say they've had quite a productive night containing a lot of the fire, but with hot weather predicted, unpredictable winds forecast as well, they're not getting ahead of themselves. They're not confident that they fully contain the fire because the most challenging days are still to come.
2: Back home, experts say Western Australia is the logical location for Australia's third oil refinery, given the country's most recent refinery closure was in that state. The federal and WA governments are funding a $4 million study into a refinery proposed by Perth-based company Perdaman, with Karratha among the sites under consideration. Australian National University supply chain specialist David Leaney says rebuilding

0: building refining capacity in WA makes sense because the state has the country's most active oil production sector.
1: We used to have 8 oil refineries. That was whittled down over the past 10, 15 years down to 2. And one of the most recent closures was in Western Australia. Because it's actually the one with the most active operating oil field, it makes perfect sense for that one to be re-established so we'd have 3 instead of 2.
0: The death of an NRL cheerleader who fell from a Gold Coast high-rise more than a decade ago will be probed by a Queensland coroner later this year. Talissa Saganto reports.
2: Brianna Robinson was found critically injured and later died at the bottom of her Southport apartment block in January 2013. Several years later, her then-partner was charged with her murder, but the prosecution was dropped due to a lack of evidence. The man has always denied killing her. The circumstances surrounding the 21-year-old's death will now be examined at an inquest, with a coroner tasked with trying to determine if Ms. Robinson committed suicide or if her former partner was responsible. More than 40 witnesses are expected to be called to give evidence at a hearing in October.
0: To sport now, and Australia's much-hyped sprinters are set for a big night at the Commonwealth Games in Glasgow. Lachlan Kennedy, Edward Nketiah and Rowan Browning will contest the men's 100 metres, while Tori Lewis, Ebony Lane and Georgia Harris will fly the flag in the women's race. Meanwhile, the Dolphins will be looking to continue their wildly successful meet in the pool with 9 golds going up for grabs. Australia added a further 2 artistic gymnastic golds to its tally earlier today, with Jessie Moore triumphing in the men's bars and Brianna Scott victorious in the women's balance beam. Australia's men's 3-on-3 wheelchair basketball team has notched a win against Wales. The Diamonds will continue their netball title defence against Malawi in 2 hours' time. You're up to date now with the very latest from the ABC News team. There's more news at any time on ABC Listen.
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4: South Australia's weather for Wednesday. Isolated light showers about the agricultural area and west coast. Small hails possible with showers in the far southeast. Adelaide 14, Ceduna 15, Port Lincoln and Whyalla 14, Roxby Downs 16, Port Augusta 14, Port Pirie 15, Renmark 14, Mount Gambier 12, Kingscote 14 and Broken Hill 13. 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
7: Good morning. It is 6 minutes past 4, 6 minutes past 2 in WA, 24 minutes to 4 in South Australia and in the Northern Territory. Look, we normally do an open line here. I just wanted to give you the opportunity, if you want to give us a ring and just say and talk to us about the moments that you've had listening to Overnights and the things that you remember about Overnights. Doesn't have to be about me, but just the things that you have loved and enjoyed about Overnights over the years. It could be listening to any of the gardening people that we've spoken to, including Sabrina. It could be Jeff. It could be some of the moments talking about film and television and TV with Scott Goodings. Any of the things that you remember well, I would love you to remind me. Because, as you know, my memory's not the best. So it's always good for you to remind me about the things that you've remembered about the program. 1-300-800-222. Those little moments that you remember fondly about what we've done on this program over the years. 1-300-800-222. While you're doing that, I just want to mention the people that have sent me cards, which are beautiful. So thank you. I want to thank Bev Poulter, who sent me a beautiful card. I won't go into detail, but I just want to recognize those people for doing so. Thank you, Sue, who sent me a beautiful card with lots of leaves on the front. Also, thank you to Joe in Long Murray. Thank you for that as well. And thank you for your kind words that you've put in there. And there's a big thank you. Thank you to the person that sent me the big thank you. Always like a big thank you. Thank you, Anne, who sent me this card from me to you. Thank you very much. As well as that, some lovely letters that people have sent me. Thank you.

0: Annie from Red Hill, thank you for yours and your contribution to the program as well. As well as Gloria. Hello, Gloria. Thank you for sending that through to me. I know this might sound a little bit weird because I'm just mentioning names and thank yous to those, but I think it's important to do this. So thank you. I think it's Benita and Jim Andrews for your cards. A beautiful picture of some emus on the front of the card there, as well as Heather Jones. Thank you, Heather, as well as and a lovely little letter in here as well. I think it's Viola. I think. It's hard to see sometimes to be able to read people's writing, but thank you for that. Thank you for the lovely sunflowers from Rosalind in the Northern Beaches in Sydney. We were talking about sunflowers the other day. I received some beautiful sunflowers as well at the outside broadcast. Thank you to, I think it's Madonna, I think. Yes, it's Madonna, who made us a beautiful slice that Mick and I have been eating this morning. Thank you very much for that, because and it is quite delicious as well. Thank you to Kerry for your note that is in amongst those things too. And thank you to Ruth Davidson. Thank you, Ruth, and a beautifully written letter as well. A lovely card with whales on the front of it. Oh, thank you, Rob, who we've spoken to about his dog, Spike the Surf Dog. Thank you. Beautiful card with a thank you with an owl on the front from Joan in Busselton. Always good. Thank you very much. It's a beautiful card too. Thank you, Joan in Busselton. And to Liz. Thank you, Liz. A big congratulations card for retirement, of which there is. I'll be coming to you, all of you, in just a second. Sheila. Oh, thank you, Sheila, for that beautiful card as well. And poppies on the front of it. Thank you for that. Thank you to, I love these cards, by the way. Anne and Leo, thank you, with some parakeets on the front of it. Oh, they're budgies on the front of that card. And there's only a couple more to go, so I won't keep you for hours, I promise. Thank you to Len Walker for your note as well as the card as well. If I've got the names wrong, that's just purely because it's hard to read some people's writing. A very extensive letter. And thank you, because I am reading all of these letters. I'm just mentioning names, but I'm mentioning those. So thank you, Maria, for sending that through. And thank you as well to, because this is the most beautiful book. And I know, Kathy from Northcote, thank you. I know that you've sent me another book by this same author, and I appreciate it because these books are beautiful. It's called Noticing, which is written by Kobe Yamada. And the other book by Kobe Yamada is a beautiful book too. And finally, Baz, thank you. Baz from Yamba, who did a work of art for me that sums things up quite beautifully. Thank you to all of you. And I mean that sincerely from the absolute bottom of my heart, because they do mean a lot to me. Thank you. Let's take some calls. Michelle's there. Hello, Michelle.
1: Good evening, Trevor.
0: What did you want to mention?
1: Time listener. I just wanted to share a little story with you. My little granddaughter, I sleep with an earphone in my ear, and she wakes up the next morning and she says to her mama, "Mummy, a man's been talking down his shirt all night."
0: Did you need to explain it?
1: I just want to say happy retirement. You're absolutely wonderful, and thank you very much for everything.
0: You're welcome. What a lovely story too. Thank you.
1: Very cute.
0: Isn't that gorgeous? Trev, thank you for helping my recovery from a stroke and for many laughs out loud moments from your ding-batteredness. Thank you. That's a lovely description. With lots of love in your retirement. Thank you, Wallace, for that text. This, thank you for your overnight broadcasts and such a wonderful variety of listens and an atmosphere of kindness and inclusion. Over the years, listening to overnights at the end of the day has helped me to relax and restore my faith. Thank you, Monica. And this one, I just wanted to mention from Glenys. Hi, Trevor. I'm a minister of religion who sometimes goes to bed with the weight of having heard some heavy stories. Your positive light and humorous approach to programming often helps me to let go of my daily load and be able to go to sleep. Thank you very much for that, Glenys.

0: Wayne is also with us this morning. Hello, Wayne.
1: G'day, mate. How are you?
0: I'm well. What did you want to mention?
1: Good. Oh, I just wanted to, I'm a paper thrower at Strathalbyn in South Australia.
0: Yeah.
1: I'm out here throwing the papers.
0: We've got a few paper throwers, Wayne. Oh, you're dropping out. Oh, we'll try and get Wayne back. I'll pop Wayne on hold and we'll try and get him back. Trevor, sincerely, you know, you will be sorely missed upon your retirement. My sister and I have really enjoyed quietly listening to your program for interviews and your quizzes. Your time, I can't read all of that, but Zorka, thank you. That's from Lena and Zorka. We've got Wayne back. Yes, Wayne?
1: Yeah, I'm back.
0: Yes.
1: I'm out throwing the papers, mate. I do that. I'm semi-retired.
0: Yep.
1: And I do it 3 or 4 nights a week. And thank you for being my constant companion, mate.
0: You're welcome. And I'm sure when Francis Leitz joins you, he will be your constant companion as well.
1: I will listen to him. And thanks for make me cry, make me laugh, and be good.
0: Lots more laughs, Wayne. Thank you. See, these are the things that are going to get me every time. I guarantee it. Every single time. Hello, Owen.
2: Hello, Ted. I feel a bit screwed up calling up because I just left you a long tribute on Facebook. But nevertheless, I wanted to thank you. You've got such warmth, humanity, compassion, skill, intelligence, and just basic decency. You know, I have a disability. I have a speech impediment. And you've always been so warm and welcoming and compassionate and tolerant with me when I sometimes fumble at our answers and do all that. And you keep having me back in the program. And I've had so much fun with you over the years. I've enjoyed, you know, Scott Gooding. I was very sad, though, I wasn't here for the Pelleggi Princess era, but I've heard a lot about that, too. And, basically to reiterate what I said in my Facebook post, just have a wonderful retirement with you and Kath. Thank you. Your legacy is indelible, and you've made all our lives infinitely better for having had you in it. And, yes, enjoy your well-earned retirement with lots of happiness, holidays, sunshine, quality time with your family. And, just go well, Trevor.
0: Thank you. And the reason you've been a major contributor to this program is because you've always got something worthwhile and worth talking about as a contributor. So thank you as well.
2: Oh, well, thank you so much, Trevor. I appreciate that. Take care of yourself.
0: All the best. Overnights on ABC Radio 1300 800 222. I'll read a couple of texts as we go through. Your banter with Sabrina the Gardener has always been hilarious. Plus, I've adopted your motto of if it doesn't matter what happens to you, it's what you do about it that counts. It's true. Norman. Hello, Norman.
3: Please get the violins out. Oh, my God. You just love everybody coming in. Oh, Trevor, I love you. Everybody will forget you in a week. Please, we'll all move on. We always do. Oh, you're just a pain in the ass. All these people ringing up. You love it, don't you? All these. Nobody will remember you in a couple of weeks' time. So, please, you know. Get all these people ringing up, crying, making you cry. It makes you fantastic radio, really does. Oh, fantastic. We're sitting here listening to all these people ringing up. We love you, Trev. We love you. Bloody boring.
0: Always good to hear from you, though, Norman.
3: Move on, you know. Please bring on Francis Leach and everybody will forget about you. Bye.
0: See you later. I do like him. It's just, I can't help but like it. Although I've got to say, there's a little smidgen of truth in there as well. I like Norman. Norman, if you're still listening, I do like you. Hello, Bernice, how are you?
4: Oh, not too bad, Trevor. Bit of a laugh here. I think it could have been you, but a few years back, there was a discussion about opportunity shops, and this young gentleman, I say in inverted commas, got on. Oh, he said, I love my local op shop. He said, there's some good-looking old ducks there. Well, I think if it was you or one of your colleagues said, yeah. You can't say that. So me and a neighbour, I'm in my late 70s,

0: That is how he talks. That how he has always been. I'm not upset. I enjoy it. And listen, he did say, well, what you got to listen to and understand is that Norman listens to us. And if he didn't like us and didn't like what he does, then he wouldn't be listening. So don't be upset by it at all. It doesn't upset me. It's the way he is. And so that's all right. All sorts belong on this program. All sorts. Hello, Zorka.
1: Oh, Trevor, a very good morning. Listen, my twin sister Lepa and I very much want to say thank you, mate, for your wonderful company we've shared for, God, how long?
0: Thank you a while.
1: Very much, mate.
0: I read a little bit of your text. I couldn't read it all, but I have read it all. So thank you for those lovely thoughts.
1: You're welcome. Listen, I bought myself a Hague's chocolate a few months ago. I thought it's too big for me to eat. Can I send it to you?
0: I won't be here.
1: In the mail? Will your work forward it onto your home address?
0: Look, probably not. But I will be back here Tuesday. No, don't. Give it to somebody else who you think would love it.
1: Oh, that means I'll have to eat it. Wayne, I'll have to eat it.
0: You eat it.
1: Wayne, don't cry, mate. Don't cry, because, mate, you set me off, and I started crying too. I thought, I don't want to cry on radio. So, Wayne, cut it out. Don't cry. Don't cry, mate. Don't.
0: Thank you.
1: And you're welcome. You're welcome. Listen, I have to ask, what's Kath going to do with you being at home now?
0: I know. Do you know the lovely thing is, Zorka, is that because Kath works as a teacher, so quite often the time she's left for work by the time I get home. And then quite often I need to go to bed early. And so we can catch up on time, which I'm really, really looking forward to.
1: She'll have to retire too soon now.
0: I think she will. So it would be good. We can have plenty of time together. Thank you.
1: Trevor, thank you very much, mate. Thank you.
0: Catch you. Someone said, gotta love Norman. He's hilarious. I'm not sure if Norman would like to be called hilarious. Maybe he would. Maybe he would. Old Uncle. Hello, Old Uncle.
2: G'day. How are you going?
0: I'm going well. What can we do for you today?
2: Oh, I just say, great to hear you all years, and the spirits of the dream time travel with you and your family on your next journey.
0: You know, it means a lot when you give us a call, because whenever you do call, I get lots of lovely texts, Old Uncle, that it is great to hear your voice, but it also is really good to hear your wisdom on many occasions.
2: You take care now. I don't read that much. I don't know who your next person will be, but all those people in ABC land, be good, safe, and don't be naughty.
0: No, I promise I won't. Old Uncle, thank you. ABC, is Norman your partner in disguise? No. No. I don't know if Norman is anyone in disguise. You never know, you know. Because somebody else said that about Leo, that he, and there were many theories about who Leo was and that he was in disguise, but no. Hello, Bruce.
3: Hey, Trev, how are you?
0: Good, what can we do?
3: Oh, just trying to remember when I started listening to you, and it was when you were doing weekends, when you were doing Friday, Saturday, Sunday mornings, before you went to the weekday ones. So it's been a while, but stories of Pamela, Barry, Sue Cruikshank.
0: What a wonderful memory of Sue.
3: Yeah, and even there was one time a guy rang from Kaitaia in New Zealand, which was the place I was born.
0: Hmm.
3: And I actually rang up while he was still on the phone, and we chatted for a couple of minutes.
0: Oh, really?
3: Yeah, yeah.
0: I remember that.
3: Yeah, he rang from Kaitaia, and I was listening, and I rang up, and yeah. Pam put me straight through.
0: Do you know, one of my favourite memories of Sue Cruikshank, and I don't know what started it, because Sue Cruikshank is a wonderful singer. I might actually play one of her songs a little bit later on, Bruce, to remember Sue Cruikshank, who sadly has passed away. But I remember talking to her about Mango.

0: And remember her saying to me, Trevor, the only way that I will ever eat mangoes is naked in a bath.
1: Yeah.
0: And that was so Sue.
1: Yeah. And then, another thing was when my daughter was highest achiever at school in grade 7.
0: Yep.
1: I was able to ring up and talk to you about that. She ended up going on to be Ducks at high school.
0: Yeah.
1: And she is now a mother with a almost 3-year-old gorgeous granddaughter, my granddaughter. And my son has twins. So, yeah, I've got my family is growing. My parents are still alive, so they've got great grandchildren.
0: One of the things, just before we go, Bruce, I guarantee that you're going to be just as proud of your granddaughter as you always have been of your daughter.
1: Oh, very much so. And just watching her grow is amazing.
0: Yeah.
1: And I've had a lot more time with her than my daughter, because when my daughter was born, I was working 2 jobs.
0: Yep.
1: Now I'm only working the one, but and we spent a fair bit of time with my granddaughter when my daughter works. So it's...
0: Do you know, Bruce, one of the things about this job and having done it for such a long time, that's true, I used to do weekends before I did weekdays, is that I've grown up with a lot of you people, and I've grown from, like, in 23 years, I've grown up in a lot of ways, but also I've been following you and your family for 20-odd years.
1: Yeah, well, not only the human family, the horse family.
0: Yeah, that's true too.
1: Liz? Was it Liz who was the horse?
0: Yes, Liz was a person who would give birth to foals during with racehorses, and very famous racehorses.
1: Yeah. So, I mean, yeah, I've been on a long ride with you, and it's been one of the most wonderful rides I have enjoyed the whole time of it. I really have.
0: Thank you for calling, Bruce, because as have I. Thank you.
1: See you later, mate.
0: Take care. Of course, as we move forward, there will be plenty of opportunities to continue these conversations. Morning, Trevor. I'm afraid your program keeps me awake. I'm not sure if that's a good thing or not, but we did a program at Billy Carts years ago, and the adventures of you. So also listening to you on a little $15 radio in Fiji. Thank you, Mick, for that. Let me see. James is also with us. Hey, James.
2: G'day, mate. Look, I'll keep it really brief because I know you got a lot of people that want to say goodnight and goodbye to you. Thank you so much for your consistency. I've had a long period of stay in hospital, and I often spend my night times with my earbuds in listening to you. And just thank you for being a consistent source of, you're just a lovely man, and I wish you all the best for the rest of your life and your future and wherever it takes you. And I think I speak on behalf of a lot of people that have spent a lot of time unwell or unable to sleep, and being able to turn on Trevor Chapel and listen to that lovely voice has just been a constant source of solidarity. So thank you very much.
0: Thank you, James, and beautifully expressed. Thank you. Thank you, Sue Allen, who says, I played bridge with Sue Cruikshank on the central coast of New South Wales. May she rest in peace. True. Love Sue. I was lucky enough. I went through on the way through when I was travelling up to Queensland once and stopped in and visited Sue and laughed a lot. A lot. Nola will be our last call, and then we're going to take a look at what's happening in international affairs. Hello, Nola.
3: Hello, Trevor. Yeah, I'm one of those long-time listeners, and reminiscing on when you said about lollies and chocolates and biscuits, you know, the old-time ones.
0: Yep.
3: Yes. I've enjoyed the program. Lots of laughs, lots of joy and everything, remembering things. And you have a lovely retirement, and we'll miss you. Yes.
0: Thank you, Nola. And that's one of the things that we've had opportunities to do over a period of time, is take a look at things that may not be the most significant and may not be the most important questions to ask. But at this time of the morning, hey, it's just what we like to do. We're going to take a

Look at international affairs next, if you want to be part of that, 1-300-800-222. The theme was worked out a lot earlier now by Andrew in Canberra. Andrew in Canberra says, would love to hear to have everyone's overnight listeners' senses stimulated by George Harrison's 1981 cover of the beautiful song Baltimore Orioles. So that's exactly what we're going to play.

0: Thank you, Andrew, for bringing us another song that I haven't heard before, Baltimore Oriole, George Harrison. 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Next, we're going to head off and take a look at what's been happening in international affairs.
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0: Joining us to take a look at international affairs, Melissa Connolly-Tyler, Honorary Fellow at the Asia Institute, University of Melbourne. Hello, Melissa.
5: Trev, good to speak again.
0: I know, the news is talking a bit about an earthquake that's just struck in Japan. Can you tell us a little bit more?
5: Yeah, so it's Kyushu Island, part of Japan, and they've been hit by a 7-magnitude earthquake. There are pictures coming out with, you know, damage to a shopping mall, to a paper factory, to a historic castle. But look, you've got to think of it in Japanese standards. So there hasn't been a tsunami. There hasn't been any damage to the nuclear plant, as once happened in Japan. And, you know, from that perspective, you know, the worst is that a lot of people are without power. So Japan does a great job on having earthquake-proof design. If it was here, a 7-magnitude would destroy a lot of things. But, you know, there I think they're coping remarkably well, and it shows how much preparation really does help.
0: It's one of those stories, Melissa, as the day progresses, I think we're going to be picking up a lot more information about what happened there as well.
5: Yeah.
0: If you want to join us, 1-300-800-222. Let's start the conversation today, Melissa, with last week's ASEAN Foreign Ministers Summit.
5: Always fascinating. So what you have is quite a cast of characters. You've got all the Southeast Asian foreign ministers, then the US, Japan and India, who are coming for a Quad meeting, and China and other partners. So it was a lot about signalling, you know, when foreign ministers get together. So, for example, you know, Foreign Minister Wong was telling her Lao counterpart how frustrated we are about, you know, lack of real legal consequences after 2 Australians were poisoned. She was talking to Wang Yi from China about how unhappy we are about, you know, the destabilizing missile test. And all of the ASEAN foreign ministers were signaling very hard to Marco Rubio that, you know, the disruption in energy supplies is hitting ASEAN very, very hard indeed, and what it means, you know, in terms of fertilizer cost and food costs, and it means that, you know, the poorest really just aren't getting enough to eat. This is something they want to end, and that they don't want the US to see this as just what domestic politics, you know, how's it going to play out in the midterms, you know, does Trump look like a good leader? It's having real global impact, and you know, they want the US to take that very seriously.
0: Melissa, do you think the outcomes are strong enough? Do you think that they actually make decisions from the conversations that they've had? Or we get a little taste of the conversations and there's a lot more work that goes on? It's a little bit like a duck, I guess, that it's very, very calm on the top and there are legs pedaling like all hell underneath.
5: Yeah, look, sometimes, I mean, I think we're using pretty strong language and you can usually tell, I mean, obviously it's only talk. I mean, that's what foreign ministers do. But the messages do matter. You know, like we got a big pushback from Chinese state media that, you know, that we shouldn't be criticising Chinese missile tests. So that means it's hitting some nerve.
0: Yep.
5: And I think it does matter to how countries see the issues. You know, like, is the US going to change right away? No. But if country after country, everywhere they visit, every time they have a meeting, is saying, this is damaging US in the world, this is damaging us, we want this fixed, well, the message does get through to them. So I think of it as more, you know, it's what's it like? It's like, you know, water hitting the stone bit by bit by bit. If you keep pushing a message, then people might start changing their behaviour. Maybe. I
0: love Penny Wong, and I always listen to what she says. I think she speaks really well. But when she says, I was very clear in my message to whoever it was that she was speaking to, I can understand that she would be clear in that message, but I would love to hear the whole conversations and not just the bit that we get.
5: Oh, absolutely. It would be hilarious to be a fly on the wall for some of it.
0: Yeah. Do you think she'd be good at delivering those messages, both being able to relay them to us, but also as a person that would sit down and express those thoughts and those feelings?
5: Look, very much so. And I don't know if we always realise that in Australia, you know, just what a big profile she's got internationally and how well considered she is. So, you know, whenever she's at, say, UN Leaders Week in New York, where you know, all of them get together. She's rock star. You know, like all the other foreign ministers want to talk to her and the things she says are important. And that really does give you a little bit extra on the world stage, sure. having someone who has that presence and has that. So, I mean, I look at what was achieved last September, which was, you know, getting this declaration on protection of humanitarian personnel up. We got more than 100 countries around the world to agree that, you know, yes, people should not be firing on ambulances. And this was a real achievement and a way of saying that someone like, you know, Zomi Frankum, who was, you know, an Australian who was killed in Gaza, that, you know, we're really standing up and using that moral authority to try to achieve something.
0: It's that very measured. She's very measured in the way that she speaks, but quite forceful within that measured nature.
5: Very much so.
0: Let's take a look at what's happening in Ukraine, because that is really starting to hit hard now, especially with Ukraine striking and hitting the petrol and so forth that's being done coming out of Russia.
5: Mm. And it's been fascinating. You think it's been 4.5 years now into the current phase of the war, and it always keeps developing. And I think it's quite extraordinary the way that Ukraine has kept innovating, coming up with new ideas. In this case, you know, the big focus at the moment is long-range strikes to try to take the war back to Russia. As Zelensky is talking about it. So hitting oil refineries, defense facilities, sort of logistics centers and shadow fleet, you know, tankers that are taking Russian oil. And just watching that happen. So they managed to hit a tanker in the Caspian Sea. So we're now moving over into the Iranian side. Yeah. And what this means is that it hurts Russia industrially, which really is, you know, the place that Ukraine has to work at this point. They're doing very well on the sort of local battlefield, though, you know, it's very difficult and contested, but trying to bring it back to Russia to degrade their ability to keep, you know, keep supporting the war effort. That's the current focus.
0: But this conflict between Russia and Ukraine, and now also with the USA and Iran, we're starting to hear so much more about drones. The significance that drones are having in war now.
5: Mm, yeah, and that's where it is, which is fascinating for everybody. You can now see what a 21st century war might look like, and it is very different than what we saw in the 20th century. I think countries are adapting. So Australia is putting a lot more effort now into both air drones and sea drones. And we're doing really interesting things. So there's the sort of the ghost shark in the water, the ghost bat in the air. And we're seeing that we're going to have to put a lot more effort into that. So that was part of the latest defence strategy was, you know, talking about what we can be doing and really upgrading those facilities.
0: Actually, just been pointing out also that the war in Sudan, which is not getting anywhere near as much coverage, is also part of that drone use as well.
5: Yeah, and it shows, you know, we can look at it when we're saying Ukraine and saying this is great, they're defending themselves. But, you know, what's happening in Sudan is now being called, you know, is starting to be talked about as a genocide. And reasonable observers are looking at that and getting very, very worried about, you know, what this technology can do.
0: Let's say, look, I don't know very much about the Indian youth protest. So can you fill us in on that and give us some more information?
5: Well, look, anything with cockroaches on signs in the streets is worth focusing on. Yeah. So, I mean, so what's happened is that it's really an Indian student movement of disaffected young people who feel that they're working very hard. You know, they're working hard to get in, studying to get into entrance exams, doing cram schools, trying to get ahead in life, but there's just no jobs, and there's no jobs anywhere. The entrance exams for government jobs are seen as like, that's the way you can make your life. And unfortunately, there's been, you know, yet another leak of the exam paper. And that's seen as, you know, some people who have the social connections, they get a chance, but me, I don't get a chance in my life. So they took their name, the Cockroaches, from their Chief Justice, who was talking about jobless young people as cockroaches. He was saying now he didn't mean all of them, but, you know, the idea stuck. And so they're calling themselves the Cockroach Janta Party, which is a play on words with the governing party, the BJP, that they're now the CJP. And so their big call was for the resignation of the Minister of Education. And the Indian government held out for a while, for a couple of weeks, but now the Minister for Education has now resigned after, you know, 50,000 odd people were protesting. There was some excessive police action, and they decided, the government decided, look, at this point, we want to get the people off the streets. We're going to sacrifice the Minister for Education.
0: Is it what I find interesting is how significant and important education must be in this case, because we've had cases of there being cheating involved in exams and all sorts of things in Australia, and everyone goes, oh yeah, fair enough, we'll do an investigation, then it's all right again. So is it an indication of just how important education is in India and how important people feel about it?
5: I think that sense of like bitterness, of hopelessness, that, you know, I have so few opportunities and there's this one tiny lifeline, we're all competing for it, but the playing field isn't fair. I think that that's very strong. And that sense of shortage of jobs, I mean, I don't think we understand what that looks like as much. Like, I remember the World Bank president, Ajay Banga, was visiting Australia maybe a couple of years ago, and he was asked, you know, what worries you most? And he said, youth unemployment. Okay, that in the next 10 years, 1.2 billion young people are going to be graduating and needing a job, and we're creating about half that many jobs. Okay. And if you're a country, a very populous country like India, with a lot of young people, you know, what does that turn into? Does that turn into, you know, this sort of political problem? It can turn into, you know, sort of migration problems, drug problems, conflict problems, gang problems. I mean, it's a real source of unrest. And so the Indian government is very scared about this, as other countries are, like China. We've seen in Nepal, you know, a youth wave of protests leading to governments being toppled. So I would say governments around the world are really, really concerned about youth unemployment and unrest.
0: In India, does it say a little bit about the caste system, or maybe the breaking down of the caste system, where people who have perhaps been in those lower castes have been seen as that is their lot in life, that also people are not prepared to do that, and especially young people?
5: Yeah, I think so. And the government jobs in particular, because they're more open, they shouldn't be about who you know, they should be about how well you do on the entrance exam. Those have been seen as a bit of a lifeline. And so I think that's why it was of such frustration to people that, you know, that this has been seen as tainted.
0: So this is one part of a huge problem as far as young people are seeing and they're wanting to see change. Are they strong enough to be able to create change?
5: Well, I mean, this would make them feel very powerful. Mm. A couple of weeks ago, it looked like it was petering out. And then, you know, with this, and of course, the Indian government came in very hard on this. They did an internet shutdown, as they've done, for example, in Kashmir, and they've made it, you know, really difficult for this movement to take off. But they still managed to get, you know, those 50,000 people in the streets. And I think, you know, they showed that they were actually stronger in this circumstance than the government just saying, no, we're not going to listen to you.
0: Fancy taking on young people and just cutting out their internet, or being able to think that they can stop messaging getting through by doing that. Good luck with that.
5: Yes.
0: Really good luck with that. On a more positive note, let's take a look at what's been happening as far as a global justice report is concerned.
5: Mm. Look, this is something I watch a lot, Trev, because I think it's easy to get, you know, very negative about what's happening in the world, and the news by its nature looks at, you know, what's the latest and most dramatic development. But people are out there coming up with solutions. And I was really struck by this because it's Thomas Piketty. You remember the, you know, the French economist, probably the most famous French economist who looked at, you know, global capital. Mm-hmm. He's got a group of economists from around the world working on how do we create a more just world on two fronts? How do we look at both economic and ecological equity? And so, you know, we often, you know, we know how bad things are in terms of, you know, change, climate change. And I think that can lead people to think, you know, we are all doomed. It is unfixable. This shows that we can absolutely fix the, you know, make sure that we're keeping within the planet's limits, the ecological limits, and have a more, you know, good lives for people on the planet. And I think it came out as something like, you know, everyone could have around a bit under $100,000 a year, and we could keep within warming limits, but we have to do a lot of pretty dramatic things, particularly in terms of global taxation, you know, taxing our billionaires around the world, taxing multinational companies more. We do have to do things like change our eating habits, a lot less construction, a lot more culture, education, you know, more immaterial industries, but actually possible. And you look at that and then you say, well, there's a different sort of discussion. It's not just about can we make small changes on the edges, but if we want a fair world, here's what it would look like. Here's how we would go about it. So I found it fascinating to read that. The Global Justice Report out this month.
0: We'll have a look at that. If listeners believe that we can have a fairer world and what needs to happen to have a fairer world, give us a ring, 1-300-800-222. And do you think the powers that be would let us have a fairer world? What are your thoughts on that? 1-300-800-222 or text us on 0437-774-774.
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0: Joining us this morning is Melissa Connolly-Tyler, Honorary Fellow, Asia Institute at the University of Melbourne, as we take a look at international affairs. That idea of equity, and I hate to be the downer in this conversation, Melissa, because we will make it more positive as we progress along, but that idea of equity depends on power sharing and whether or not those that have the power are prepared to not only share it, but to assist the people that don't have the power.
5: Yeah. Absolutely, which means it's a really political idea. Mm. I mean, one of the things the report really talked about is the way that billionaires, use their resources to try to persuade us that what's good for them is also good for us, you know, and I think we see that a lot. I think this is the question where we can say, well, you know, if you do the modelling, you can see that we could, the vast majority of people, even in a very rich country like Australia, would be better off under a system like this, a system where we had that sort of, you know, global taxation. But will we be convinced of that, or will we be worried that any changes will, you know, which hurt multinationals, which hurts billionaires, are also going to hurt us?
0: That's the thing, isn't it? Because quite often when we see governments try to introduce policy, and this is all over the world, try to introduce policy that will create greater equity, that quite often it isn't a groundswell of people who need that equity would be the people that would start to vote for people to support it. Do you know what I mean?
5: Yeah, no, and I do see that. I think, you know, so some people say, well, look, I'm working hard. I want to get richer. I don't want to, you know, my aspiration to be taxed. I see it a bit differently. I mean, I see tax as about how you create a fair society.
0: Yes.
5: And I prefer to live in a fair society. I used to live in the US and, yeah, I didn't enjoy it. I don't enjoy being surrounded by people who are, you know, who are begging, who are unhappy. I'd rather give a bit of my money in tax and live in a place where it's a more enjoyable society to live in.
0: Melissa, do you think there is still this belief that trickle-down economics is relevant and is the way to go, that if the rich are making more money, then it trickles down, but economically it doesn't seem to be that way?
5: Yeah, I mean, I think some of these ideas are very tenacious. So that idea has been around a long time, and probably we believe in it without even thinking about it, you know? I mean, one of the truly scary stats at the moment, if you look at inequality, and Thomas Piketty's been really so strong on this, is we have more inequality today in the global system than we did just before the French Revolution in France. So I don't know if we've just got used to that. But this idea, you know, another world is possible. I know it's utopian, but it is something that people can rally around as well, and not just see that there are no options, but to say, well, we do have options and we do get to choose, you know. I find that hopeful.
0: Yeah. I mean, and this has got nothing to do with you, Melissa, but this is an example of a tech that says you're crazy commo lunatics. And then said get stuffed at the end. But okay, that's just an example, is that there is always going to be people that will push back at the idea of positivity. I just want to have we just want to go to some calls. Steve, hello.
7: Good evening, Trevor.
0: What do you think about making the world a better place?
7: Well, the world needs to become a better place. And I've been watching a lot of podcasts on all this sort of stuff just recently. And for the world to become a better place, there needs to be a conscious awakening. And the more people that become consciously aware and awaken to this, on a vibrational level, the world will then become a better place and less negativity.
0: Can you explain that, though?
7: Well, a lot of it has to do with what is going on in the world, and it's very negative, the wars and things. But there's also, that sounds a bit crazy, I know.
0: No.
7: There's also, are we the only beings in this universe out there? And I don't believe we are. So to get everybody to the place where it needs to be, there needs to be a conscious awakening.
0: Steve, can part of that conscious awakening be that we hear and we talk so much about the negativity and we believe that negativity, but we also need to be taking a look at a positive attitude to create change as well? That if you keep proliferating this idea of negativity and how bad things are, then that will continue?
7: See, that is right, mate. That is exactly right. The negativity will manifest and grow bigger and bigger.
0: I don't think that's a ridiculous comment, Melissa.
5: No, I agree. And I think, I mean, one of the things I feel I'm fighting about against at the moment is this sense of fatalism in international affairs, you know, that the world's going to hell, there's nothing we can do about it. And I think that makes people passive. I think you've got to be able to look and say, well, there are cause for optimism. There are people working very hard to try to make the world a better place. And we should be part of that rather than feeling that it's all hopeless. The more I can bring that into people's minds, the better.
0: But we hear that a lot in political discourse, where what we're hearing about all the time is the negativity and how things are so bad and things are going to be worse. And I'm not saying that they're not, that there are definitely negative things. But if we live in a world by which we believe that is a continual, then we need to find ways to create the change to make it more positive.
5: Absolutely. Well, look, I would say it's not everywhere. And to me, it's really striking on how different countries see this. So each year there's a global happiness index. Would you believe this? It actually exists. Mm. There are global happiness auditors who are going around the world and looking at which countries are happiest. And in Australia's case, you know, we have been going down. I think people are less hopeful about the future, which I do find depressing. But it doesn't correlate with what you might see from the outside. So, for example, in South Korea, which I'm sure we think of as, you know, wealthy, technological, bit hip and happening, yes?
0: Yep.
5: 3% of South Koreans say they think life is getting better and that they are happy. I mean, that seems to me extraordinary, whereas more than 50% of Indians do. Following on from, you know, maybe not all the young people, but a lot of people do feel life's getting better. And so it's a perception as much as it is a reality, if that makes sense. Because, you know, clearly the average South Korean is better off than the average Indian, but they don't feel it.
0: I do like this text, which we've got to go because the news is coming up, but someone said that, yes, people have forgotten we're all connected. It's not just woo-woo, but it's quite practical.
5: Agreed.
0: I love the woo-woo. Hey, look, thank you very much, Melissa.
5: Thank you. Fantastic to speak, and good luck for the next stage in your life.
0: Thank you, Melissa Conley Tyler. It's time for the news.
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11: ABC News, good morning. I'm Noni Edwards. Ukraine's President Volodymyr Zelensky thanked his US counterpart Donald Trump for a productive meeting, saying the pair discussed licenses for the production of Patriot missiles. Israel's Prime Minister Benjamin Netanyahu has also held talks with Mr. Trump. The BBC's Katrina Parry is at the White House.
12: President Zelensky arrived very quietly earlier, just driving past us here through a side door, avoiding the fanfare of a formal greeting at the front entrance here that we've seen on past occasions. That's largely because this visit is a working one without all of the sort of ceremony that's attached to an official or a state visit. The reason why President Zelensky and Prime Minister Netanyahu are here is because they're going to attend the funeral of the US Senator Lindsey Graham.
11: Japan's Prime Minister has confirmed there have been human casualties as a result of a magnitude 7.1 earthquake that hit the country's southwest. Nick Parmeter reports.
13: The moment a major earthquake hits the city of Kumamoto on Japan's Kyushu Island, causing building collapses and sparking fires. Japan's Prime Minister Sanae Takeuchi says rescue efforts will continue through the night. In a social media post, she says there have been human casualties and says there are concerns for heat stroke with power outages and water supply issues amid heatwave conditions. A rescue operation is continuing at Aeon Mall Shopping Center in Kumamoto, where several people are feared dead after a floor collapsed following the quake. Up to 30 workers are still missing. There's also fears for workers at a paper mill, which has seen its chimney collapse.
11: Political analysts say Victoria's new premier has made a strong start despite having only a few months to establish his leadership before the state election. Ben Carroll served in Parliament since 2012 but moved quickly on his first day to support a royal commission into alleged construction sector corruption and distance himself from his Labor predecessors. University of Melbourne political scientist Professor Andrea Carson says the announcements have given voters an early indication of the direction he intends to take.
8: Well, he doesn't have much time to show us, even though he's been in the parliament since 2012. But coming out so strongly today by declaring that he would support a royal commission, which was causing division within the party, and then making that declarative statement that he's not Andrews or Allen, I think is a really strong start for him.
11: Aviation manufacturer Airbus has completed a marathon test flight lasting more than 24 hours when an A350 jet being developed for record-beating commercial flights touched down in France from Melbourne. The test marks a key step in Qantas's Project Sunrise, which aims to launch the world's longest commercial passenger services by eliminating stopovers between Australia and Europe. Airbus says the aircraft remained in the air for 24 hours and 24 minutes, covering 23,075 kilometres without stopping, before landing at the plane's factory in Toulouse. Actors Angelina Jolie and Cate Blanchett are among public figures who are calling for refugee protections to be upheld. Legal safeguards for refugees are enshrined in the 1951 Refugee

0: convention. But many governments are tightening border controls amid near-record displacement worldwide as conflicts drag on. The UN Refugee Council, UN Refugee Agency, has issued a statement of support for the convention called The Promise, which has been signed by dozens of celebrities, athletes, business leaders and faith leaders. The Bureau of Meteorology is advising a severe weather warnings in place across alpine areas of New South Wales. Thredbo Top Station may be affected by damaging northwesterly winds, which are averaging 90 to 100 kilometres per hour, with peak gusts of around 110 kilometres per hour for areas above 1900 metres elevation. State Emergency Service advises that people should park vehicles under secure cover away from trees, power lines and drains. In sport, Australia's swimmers are continuing their domination at the Commonwealth Games in Glasgow, claiming 3 gold medals during the first hour of competition on the penultimate night of finals. Flynn Southam's triumphed in the men's 100-metre freestyle, finishing 0.61 seconds ahead of compatriot Kyle Chalmers, who took bronze. Jenna Forrester's continued her dream meet with victory in the women's 400-metre individual medley, while Kiralee Hayes won the women's 50-metre freestyle S13 final. On the track, Tori Lewis has set a new national record of 11 seconds flat in qualifying for the women's 100 metres. Lachlan Kennedy and Eddie Nketiah have both progressed to the final of the men's.
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2: South Australia's weather for Wednesday. Isolated light showers about the agricultural area and west coast. Small hails possible with showers in the far southeast. Adelaide 14, Ceduna 15, Port Lincoln and Whyalla 14, Roxby Downs 16, Port Augusta 14, Port Pirie 15, Renmark 14, Mount Gambier 12, Kingscote 14 and Broken Hill 13. 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
7: Good morning. It is 6 minutes past five, 6 minutes past three in WA, 24 minutes to five in South Australia and in the Northern Territory. Just before the news, we were having a chat about how it is that we can make the world a better place. And we had a lovely call from a listener who was talking about basically that a more positive message and a more positive, in inverted commas, vibe instead of a negative one is probably one of the ways to make the world a better place. Just an indication of some of the texts that have been coming through. University Kumbaya Economics. I totally agree with Steve. It's a positive conscious thought process. Kindly, says Alison. As I mentioned, the text earlier that says you're a crazy commo lunatics, get stuffed, was another text that came through. And then, yes, people have forgotten we are all interconnected. It's not just woo-woo, but practical. So we wanted to ask you this morning, is it okay to be woo-woo? You don't have to be very woo-woo, or is it okay to be very woo-woo? But is it okay to have a sprinkling of woo-woo in the way that you think? 1-300-800-222. Text us on 0437-774-774. Are you a little bit woo-woo and you're quite comfortable with your woo-woo-ness? Or do you think that it's just completely and utterly rubbish to actually think in a woo-woo way? 1-300-800-222. Text us on 0437-774-774. I'm not sure if you can be woo-woo as far as finance is concerned. But Fiona Clark, Vantage Point Asset Management, joins us on the program. Hello, Fiona.
8: Good morning, Trent.
7: Are you a little bit woo-woo?
8: You have a guess. Just have a guess.
7: I think you are. I think you are. But how can you be woo-woo in finance?
8: It's funny that you should say that. My daughter actually took this amazing photo of me last week after doing radio with you at 5:05 a.m. So I'm in my pajamas and I have my computer screens with all of my prices in front of me. You know, look, imagine that Wall Street scene, right?
7: Yeah.
8: With me shuffling my tarot cards because I did my tarot card reading straight after I presented on radio. And she thought that that was the most amazing juxtaposition of finance data on screen with charting, you know, Reuters stuff. And the tarot cards being laid out. So, I am a little bit woo-woo. Yeah.

0: I love it. And I love dropping in a meeting when something happens and I say something like, yeah, because I manifested that. And I'm actually telling the truth because I did. But, you know, whatever, that people look at me like, who is this crazy, crazy, crazy person?
1: Do we need to point out that part of the finance information that we bring you isn't brought to you by tarot cards? Although manifestation's okay.
0: You can point out I don't use my tarot card readings for my predictions for what economic data will be.
1: True. Yes,
0: it's true that anything I say about finance is generally a function of pure and financial analysis rather than manifestation.
1: And yes. We should also point that out to Vantage Point Management, Asset Management, that is exactly what we have.
0: You do know that Woo Woo does work, though, so it's worth noting that there is even a book called Why Woo Woo Works.
1: Is it?
0: And it's just, yes, written by a scientist who his background is that he worked in the pharmaceutical industry, and he couldn't explain why the placebo effect, and about how the brain and where that all comes from, that healing capability. And that's where his research started. And, yeah, good book to read if you're interested.
1: And that is, I mean, that's a really good example of how woo-woo happens and yes. how it can manifest itself. So lovely. Fiona, tell us what's happening in finance that is not brought to us by any tarot reading.
0: Well, this is... All figures comes from the Reuters screen, not from my tarot cards. And I don't really have a lot to tell. Markets have moved in large turns at the moment. It's up over 1%. It's up 600 points. The S&P 500 is up a little bit. It's up 0.3% or 25 points. But the NASDAQ, which is the tech-heavy sector and lots of the semiconductor chip stocks in it, is actually down. It's down 15 points. And the themes that we're seeing overnight are the same that we've been seeing over the last few days, which is that we've got a US central bank meeting this time tomorrow, so markets are a bit cautious ahead of that, as well as some big earnings in the US out over the week, including Amazon, Meta, Apple and Microsoft. So they're the key themes, market a little bit weaker. Now, turning to European markets, generally a bit stronger there, up about 0.33%. The UK market up 0.8%, Germany up 0.4% and French market up 0.6%. Now the oil price is down a little bit more overnight. We've got it currently down. I actually don't have my live prices in front of me, but down 3.95% about 5 minutes ago to $79.35 a barrel. The spot gold price is also down 1.3% to $52.20. And iron ore I've got here down 0.1% to $97.90 a ton. In terms of things to look out for, the futures are suggesting an extremely strong open this morning, up 75 points, which is about 0.8%. So it does look like we're going to have a good day. But the big news for us today is we've got inflation numbers. Now, the market is expecting that the headline rate will stay unchanged at 4% on an annual basis, and the underlying rate, the core rate, will increase slightly to 3.7%. Keep in note, this series will be a confusing one because we've got the new monthly data series as well as the old quarterly data series, so there'll be a bunch of numbers if it gets confusing. I know you're all watching out for that. In other things to look out for, probably worth mentioning the Aussie dollar to 69.76 US cents. It's trading at 52.49 pence, 61.26 euro cents, and 114.29 Japanese yen. And I'm off to find out what my day is going to look like in the woo woo world.
1: In the woo woo world. Do you think it's a negative term? I've got a definition of here that says often used by skeptics in a mocking and dismissive way. I think it's sort of a little bit positive to be called a little bit woo woo.
0: Yeah, I do. It's your own cup of tea, isn't it? If that's even a phrase. I don't mind being called woo-woo. I see woo-woo as being a more holistic description. It sort of says you're in tune with the more spiritual side of yourself. But, yeah, I can understand it. There is certainly in some circles a negative connotation. Woo-woo is a little bit may imply not quite right, not quite there, a little bit unstable.
1: And the best thing about it, Fiona, is saying it.
0: and trying not to get tongue-tied. Yes.

0: Yeah.
1: See you, Fiona.
0: Bye.
1: Fiona Clark, Vantage Point Asset Management. So there's the juxtaposition between finance and woo-woo. It does exist. If you want to join us, 1-300-800-222.
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1: 1-300-800-222. We are investigating woo-wooism. Would you like to join us? Do you think it's okay to be a little bit woo-woo? Do you think it's okay to be very, very woo-woo? The definition I have here is that informal term used to describe unscientific beliefs, mysticism, or alternative spirituality. There we go. Someone said it can also refer to an alcoholic cocktail. Well, I don't see that as being woo-woo. Hello, Kate Mead, ABC reporter.
5: Hello, Trevor Chappell.
1: Are you a bit woo-woo?
5: Oh, I'm a little bit woo-woo. I've just got a good sprinkling of it, I would say. There's just things in life that you can't explain.
1: Mm.
5: I don't care. There's just things in life and that you can't quite put your finger on it is, but you know that, you know, it's just a bit woo-woo and that's okay.
1: I do like saying it. I don't know if I'm woo-woo or not. I'll have to think
5: about
1: it.
5: You would have to have a bit of woo-woo in you. There must be a bit of when you go out and you see a perfect surf break or something like that and everything falls in line for a magical day and you just know you're going to have a great day, that's more than just a good outlook on life. That's okay. A little bit of woo-woo.
1: All right. Well, maybe you are a
5: Says me
1: bit.
5: Who's not a professor in woo-woo but does like a little woo-woo.
1: If you'd like to define woo-woo or if you think that you are a little bit woo-woo and you're comfortable with that, do other people not like the fact that you're a little bit woo-woo?
5: Oh.
1: 1-300-800-222. I think you mean things that happen without scientists being able to explain what they mean or why it's happening. But just remember, absence of evidence is not evidence of absence.
5: Oh. You know, I thought I was going to get up today and have a pretty standard day, and now my brain is working very hard at 16 minutes past five.
1: Yeah. Peter's there. Hello, Peter.
6: Yes, good morning. Woo-woo, certainly some value, and it's in different levels, and I can give you examples of juxtapositions. A highly recommended and considered responsible accounting firm got in strife because after helping the government decide how to share the equity better, they were advising their own clients in advance how to avoid it. And then you have another person suggesting that instead of a 10-cent refund on our drink bottles, why don't we turn it to 20 cents and that will benefit the people who are collecting them, because if they're making the effort, they deserve a better reward.
1: That's a little bit, it's very practical woo-woo.
5: I'm not sure if it is woo-woo. It just sounds very like here's what happened here and here's what happened here. Where's the magic sprinkle part I'm missing?
1: The magic sprinkle part. Actually, it's very weak. Woo-woo means you've got a little bit of room for magic. Thanks for believing in the human spark.
5: Now, there we go. Thanks, Peter, for that. I'm still trying to work out the woo-woo in it, but, you know, it's a very practical, good story.
1: We do like it. Let's take a look at practical stories because that's what you're here for.
5: Is it, though?
1: We've got a new Victorian Premier in Victoria.
5: Well, actually, this story deserves its own theme song. Yes, ladies and gentlemen, if you are not aware, this is the theme song of Game of Thrones. If you're not aware of what Game of Thrones is, essentially it's a great big long season series that goes on and on and on, and it is the fight between the kings and the queens, like Queen Cersei of Lannister and King Robert Baratheon and, you know, the Queen of Dragons, and everyone's trying to get this Game of Thrones. Well, that, my friends, is what it has been like living in Victoria, watching the Labor Party scramble, watching the Liberal Party, like a little bit look joyful, I might say, at times. And I thought, oh, I hope your house is in order, just to be along the Game of Thrones kind of way. But we do now have a new Premier in Victoria. Ben Carroll will serve his first day today as the Victorian Premier. And in his first act, he has promised a Royal Commission into corruption in the construction

0: opening speech, and here's what he wants to tackle. So we shall wait and see. It's going to be a busy year later in the year for Victorian voters.
1: Craig has said, enough with this ridiculous woo-woo stuff. Get on with some more intelligent conversation.
0: Oh, I can't guarantee that in the next 10 minutes.
1: Guarantee it, Craig, as we take a look at a new report into mortgages.
0: Yeah, so ASIC are releasing a major report. Now, it's reviewing the mortgage offset account practices of 8 major banks. The accounting for about, this accounts for about 70% of the home loan market. So already Australian consumers have been paid out around $55 million in compensation for being wrongly charged interest when offset accounts weren't correctly linked to those mortgages. However, the ASIC report is expected to show that outdated IT systems and poor processes mean many more consumers might have been charged more interest than they should have. So we'll have our business reporters on this. You'll hear about this more in your news. And whenever these stories come in, I don't know about you, Trevor, but I always just, it makes me go, oh, I should probably check in on that mortgage. What are we paying at the moment? Have we had a little look at this for a little while? This is what these stories do for me personally anyway.
1: We've got a text here from a calculus teacher.
0: Oh, they must believe in woo-woo.
1: I definitely am okay with woo-woo. I teach calculus mathematics to high school kids, but when I create topics or test my year 12 advanced mathematics, I always put a cartoon at the front, especially a Pokemon. My juxtaposition is to try and make light of a serious subject.
0: Oh, see? That's it. Keep the engagement going.
1: Update on Punch the Monkey.
0: Do you know who Punch the Monkey
1: no,
0: is?
1: That's
0: you
1: why
0: look
1: I said
0: very
1: it.
0: Confused.
1: Did I have that look on my face?
0: You did a little bit. Look, for those that aren't aware of Punch the Monkey, he is a viral monkey that captured the hearts the world's hearts. He was born in a Japanese zoo. Mm-hmm. And his mum abandoned him for whatever reasons, and zookeepers have had to raise him. And so sad were they for this little monkey and wanting to wrap him up in love that they gave him this plush little orange teddy bear that was also like a little monkey. And then this Punch monkey with his toy would cart it everywhere, and it would, nap with it and cuddle with it and do all these things. Well, the world fell in love. People flooded the city of Japan's zoo. Yeah. I'm sorry, I had a mental pause
1: and right.
0: I think the woo-woo kicked in.
1: No, you were just concentrating. It's fine.
0: I was about to go, is it City of Japan? That sounds weird.
1: Yeah.
0: But anyway, so they flooded. Anyway, he's just turned 1 year old. Zookeepers have given an update. The world loved him so much. He's received over 2,500 cards. Don't ask me how the monkey's going to read it. I don't know. But 2,500 cards, they've put him up in his wall. He's now fully integrated with a troop of more than 60 monkeys, but he still sleeps with his little toy, and it's gorgeous. And that's what the world, this little baby Punch the Monkey is doing okay.
1: I have seen him.
0: Oh, good.
1: So I feel
0: did you
1: now.
0: Wait until I'd finished the story before you tell me that?
1: Yeah, no, I didn't want to interrupt.
0: Because I was doing so well with the story.
1: I'm loving the story. We'll find out what's happening as far as the Commonwealth Games are concerned. Kate Mead will stay with us as we have a chat with Bill McDonald, ABC broadcaster, with the latest on the Commonwealth Games. Hello, Bill.
2: Oh, you guys, woo-woo, punch monkeys, Commonwealth Games. Where does that fit into the conversation this morning? I don't know. You've got it all covered.
1: There's a lot of positivity involved as far as the Commonwealth Games are concerned, so share it with us.
2: Absolutely. Well, we've started another day five. We're at the halfway point of these games, and we've got another 5 gold medals in the bag. So nice way to start, particularly with gymnastics. We've had a great gymnastics meet at the Com Games in Glasgow. Gold to Victoria Brianna Scott. That's her second. It was the second for the day for the Australians, and their 26th gold of the games. It was a sensational balance beam performance from her, and she also took out gold in the teams all round, and she had a silver as well. So it's been a great games for our gymnasts. And the other one was the South Australian born Jesse Moore, who won his first Commonwealth Games gold in the arena. So he had a great routine in the men's parallel bars. So he already had a couple of bronze team medals as well. So good start in the gymnastics. In the pool, we've come out off the blocks in every sense of the word. The women's 50-metre

0: 6:13 freestyle. Gold to Queenslander Kiralee Hayes. And that started the gold rush pretty much on this day today. That was her third medal, her second gold, and bronze to Jenna Jones. So that was a great start to the meet. And the 100 freestyle final, bit of a boil over here. King Kyle Chalmers, he got beaten. And Flynn Southam, his first international win. He is the Commonwealth champion in the 100 freestyle. And Chalmers finished up with a bronze in that one. And gold to Jenna Forrester, who's had a wonderful games as well in the 400 individual medley final. And that's added to her 400. She got a bronze in the 400. This is on day one. You may remember she got a bronze in the 400 metres. Went to the to get that up the victory podium, then had to get off there and go straight to the final of the 200 backstroke. And she won gold in that. So well done to her. That's been the start in the pool. The big news today is on the track. We've got the long-anticipated high jump showdown between Ole Schlagers and Patterson, the two Aussies, but it's raining cats and dogs in Glasgow today, and the high jump final has to be put on hold. That's how bad the rain is. So we'll have to wait and see what happens in that one. In the 100 metres semi-finals, this is the big event today. We'll get the final a bit later on. We're going really well. We've got three blokes through to the final. Lockie Kennedy's the leading contender. He broke the 10-second barrier again. He was 1/100th of a second outside the Australian record. So he's through. Rowan Browning, he finished fourth in his semi. He didn't make the final, unfortunately. Unfortunately, Eddie Nketiah from the ACT, he is through as well. And in the women's, Tori Lewis, the Queenslander, she set a national record to win her opening 100-metre semi in a time of 11 flat. That broke a previous record of 11.04, which was only set last week. So we're in pretty good shape coming into the sprints. And also in the men's 800, the heats, we've got all our three Aussies through. Peter Boll from Victoria, Luke Boyes and Peyton Craig as well. So it's been a good start, a very good start. The 3x3 basketball, we're through to the semis, the 3x3, I should say, and the wheelchair basketball comp, and the netballers are in action today as well against Malawi. That's a bit of a wrap-up so far as to what we've got in front of us today.
1: Now, Bill, I'm curious about this. This is a bit of a sweeping statement, but tell me, in the Commonwealth Games, the Australians, we do well early. Yep. We, like, pull in all these medals and we start getting really excited. And then as the games start to taper off a little bit, so do we. Are we going to hold? Are we covered for all the rest of the sports that are still yet to play out? Or do we just ride on this great success that we've had right now?
0: No, I think we can keep going in these games. We've got some real depth in our track and field team, which is going to be one of the talking points out of these games, I think. We'll wait and see. But, yep, we dominate in the pool, no doubt about that, and we will finish off. Incidentally, we need five more medals to equal our best ever swim haul at a Commonwealth Games, which is 28. We started the day with 23, and what have we got now? I think we're almost close to that. Track and field, though, we're going to go really well. We've already got the 10,000-metre women's gold. We've got the high jump, where both Nicola Oleschlagers and Eleanor Patterson should be vying for the gold. We've got the men's 100 metres. Lockie Kennedy's a chance of winning that. And Tori Lewis, she's a medal chance as well. I think we've got a lot of opportunities in track. We haven't even started the cycling yet in the velodrome. And as I said, we've won, it's probably one of our best gymnastics comm games with 9 medals all up. It's all finished now in the gymnastics, but 4 gold, a silver, and 4 bronze, that puts a second on the gymnastics medal tally behind Canada. So, yes, I think we can certainly keep the medals coming outside of the pool.
2: And we'll hear more about it from you as well, Bill. Thank you.
0: Good on you, guys.
2: Bill McDonald, ABC broadcast with all the latest on the Commonwealth Games. Tech saying I've never heard so much drivel in my entire life. Thank you for
1: well,
2: your tech.
1: You know, some more, you know. Some mornings is just what they are.
2: Oh, so this is not to do with you. This is to do with the woo-woo business.
1: I'm outraged.
2: You're outraged. Tex here saying, we're all part of the ecological, harmonic, vibration and dynamic oneness of which all life depends, whether we like it or not. This is from Mikhail, the grand funnel master of woo-woo. I don't, is that how you become a grand funnel master?
1: I don't even know what that is, honestly, but it's just a little bit.
2: I don't care.
1: A sprinkle of woo-woo. If you want to give yourself a title, that's okay too.
2: And if grand funnel master should be the title that is given, then so it should be. Hey.

0: Trevor, we're going to do something exciting tomorrow.
1: I've got to read something so
0: you
1: that
0: do.
1: You go on.
0: That's what it is.
1: Oh.
0: Is this my introduction? I'm keeping you on track.
1: Thank you. You can watch the last hour of this program on Facebook tomorrow. So just get to the ABC Melbourne Facebook page from 5 a.m. Australian Eastern Standard Time on Thursday to spend the last hour of the overnight program with me and with us.
0: I'm going to paint a face. How does that sound? I'll do the smash repairs.
1: Even, nice.
0: And we'll be here to cheer you on.
1: I'll give more of that information as we go on. Thanks, Kate.
0: See you, Trevor.
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6: Good morning, I'm Simon Lauder. Japan's Prime Minister has warned the danger is far from over after a magnitude 7.1 earthquake struck the southwest island of Kyushu. There are fears the quake has caused fatalities in the city of Kumamoto, where staff at a shopping centre are trapped and a paper mill sustained serious damage with workers inside. Around 300,000 people have been instructed to go to evacuation centres and hundreds of soldiers have been deployed to help with rescue operations. Sanaya Takaichi says the threat of aftershocks is considerably high.
7: To those in areas that experienced strong shaking, the risk of building collapses and landslides remains high. Please avoid entering dangerous areas and take all precautions to ensure your safety.
6: Israel's defence minister has told the military to prepare to seize and occupy a refugee camp in the West Bank. Middle East correspondent Matthew Doran reports.
8: For the last few days, waves of violent Israeli settler attacks have hit Palestinian communities, and a sweeping Israeli security crackdown has been launched after two Israeli settlers and four Palestinians were killed in a shooting attack near the city of Nablus. Defence Minister Israel Katz has now instructed the IDF to prepare to seize and occupy an as-yet unnamed Palestinian refugee camp, a plan which sounds similar to the military offensive launched by Israel in the north of the West Bank in early 2025. That led to the displacement of tens of thousands of people, as Israel said it was targeting terrorist hotspots, and it's fueling fears another upheaval is about to hit the West Bank.
6: US President Donald Trump has held closed-door meetings with the leaders of Israel and Ukraine, who are in Washington for the funeral of one of their strongest Republican supporters. North America correspondent Lauren Day reports.
9: The funeral of Republican Senator Lindsey Graham has brought together US politicians and world leaders, including Israel's Benjamin Netanyahu and Ukraine's Volodymyr Zelensky. After the outspoken defence hawk's sudden death, the pair used the occasion to make their own cases for continued support of their respective military operations. In a post on social media, President Zelensky said he'd had a good meeting with President Trump, in which they discussed air defence systems. Prime Minister Netanyahu released a smiling photo of his own Oval Office meeting hours after President Trump expressed frustration with the Israeli leader for his apparent attempts to pressure him to continue attacking Iran.
6: Australia's overtaken China as the dominant lender and infrastructure investor in the Pacific. Here's Foreign Affairs reporter Stephen Jedgetts.
10: This year's Pacific Aid map by the Lowy Institute shows that Australia's maintained its position as the region's largest aid donor by far. But the data also shows that it's now the most significant lender as well, replacing China, which has pulled back loans in the region significantly this decade. In total, Australia provided around 37% of all development spending across the Pacific, ahead of New Zealand at 11%, the US at 8%, and China at 6%.
6: The financial regulator ASIC has released a review into Australia's housing market and failures linked to offset accounts. Here's business reporter Adelaide Miller.
11: For years now, those with a mortgage and an offset account may have been unknowingly paying more interest than they should have been. That's because ASIC has found weaknesses in how Australian banks have set up, monitored and managed offset accounts. Almost 3.3 million Australian households have a mortgage, and Australians held about $349 billion in offset accounts as of March this year, up 28% over the last 2 years. Banks have already paid more than $55 million in customer compensation for offset account failures, with more compensation likely on the way.
6: Non-stop commercial flights between Australia's east coast and Europe are a step closer, with a test flight touching down in southern France from Melbourne after more than 24 hours in the air. Nick Parmeter reports.
3: On Tuesday morning in the French city of Toulouse, an Airbus A350 touched down, coming from slightly further afield than usual. The aircraft manufacturer says the jet spent 24 hours and 24 minutes in the air, covering 23,075 kilometres without stopping before landing at its factory. It marks a key step in Qantas's Project Sunrise, aiming to launch the world's longest commercial passenger services by eliminating stopovers between Australia's east coast and Europe. The aim is to have the first flights between Sydney and London operating next year. Popular flight tracking site Flight Radar 24 said the trip was the second most tracked flight ever on its channels.
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1: Good morning, 25 to 6, 25 to 4 in WA, 5 minutes after 5 in South Australia and in the Northern Territory. We've been talking about how or where the whole idea of woo-woo comes in to the world, and that idea of that little bit of spirituality, that little bit of a belief in things that are a bit mystic. So I just want to change that a little bit. I've got a text here that says, to be truthful, the media has to be accountable for positivity in our lives. When was the last time you heard a positive story or a good story on the news or on current affairs? Everything is negative over and over and over again. And that sets the precedence for the life that we live being negative, says Dale. Is that right? Do you think that the more we hear negativity, that it does set a precedence of how we live our lives, or perhaps our perception of what life is like? I'm not saying that things aren't difficult and that there are problems, but if the more we hear about it, the more it's pushed, does that actually start to set a precedence about how we perceive our lives to be? Take away the woo-woo for just a minute, but just pop that in there instead. We've heard that there is a little bit of woo-woo to be found as far as finance is concerned, not in the reporting in it at all, but I wonder if it happens in weather. Lennon Logan is our duty forecaster for this morning. Hello, Lennon.
13: Good morning, Trev. How are you?
1: There's no place for woo-wooism in the weather forecasting, is there?
13: No, indeed. We try to focus on the science with our forecast a bit, provide the most accurate we ultimately can.
1: And thank goodness for that, Lennon. Tell us what's happening today in the weather.
13: Well, across the country, expect mostly settled conditions as it's dominated by a pretty expansive high-pressure ridge that stretches from the east coast to the west coast. But down in the southeast, I'm sure if anyone's in Melbourne or Tassie's felt it, there's been a pretty strong cold front that's went over the southeast of the country, bringing some cooler conditions and showery conditions to much of the sort of southern and southeastern coast, and even potentially some snow to the Alps, which is very exciting. Conditions just across the board at our capital cities. Expect in Melbourne showers to remain for much of the morning, becoming less likely in the late evening. In Hobart, the showers are going to continue through much of the day, but most likely in the late morning. If we now go to the east coast, to Sydney, expect a mostly sunny day with any sort of cloud to be not too much in the sky there, ultimately. Canberra, shower or two underneath the cold front as it continues to pass through. Brisbane, expect a sunny day once the cloud that's been lingering in the southern suburbs begins to burn off. It's up to 25 there. Up to the far north in Darwin, expect a sunny day with a top of 31. To the far southwest in Perth, expect a mostly sunny day with a top of 20. And now finally in Adelaide, shower or two in the forecast with a top of 14.
1: That's exactly what we like, Lennon. Concise and accurate. Thank you.
13: No worries. Have a lovely day.
1: You too. Let's see, with some niceness at the end there as well. Lennon Logan, our duty forecaster at the Weather Bureau. So let's move away from the whole idea of whether or not things are woo-woo or not, And take a look at positivity, because it's an interesting point that Dale makes. I'll just read that text again. The media has to be accountable for positivity in our lives. When was the last time you heard a positive story or a good story on the news?

are on current affairs. Everything is negative over and over and over again and sets the precedence for life and what we live being negative, says Dale. Another text here saying, I'm curious as to why people don't want to be positive or to even try. So is that the case, or is it the fact that people are feeling really, really hard at the moment and they're feeling life is difficult and they can't see any positivity? So is it a matter of a combination of both? If the media pushes negativity, do we feel negative about our lives? Or is it just an accurate reflection of what our lives are like? What are your thoughts? 1-300-800-222 or text us on 0437-774-774. Do you think that's the case? Do you think that the media represents or is telling us stories that are quite negative because that's an accurate reflection of what is happening? Or perhaps does it create some degree of negativity? It's pretty big for this time of the morning, isn't it? So what do you think? 1-300-800-222. Sorry, we've gone from a woo-woo conversation into something that's quite bigger. But what are your thoughts? 1-300-800-222 or text us on 0437-774-774.

That's Stevie Wonder, and you are the sunshine of my life. It seems that people prefer to talk about woo-wooism than the idea of positive or negative. I love this text from Andrew, though, and very short and concise, saying, I'm positive, but I feel negative. So I wonder if that's the case for a lot of people, that you're generally quite positive, but you have a feeling of negativity. And maybe that is because of the stories that we hear around us so much. A text here that says it's all about the dollars. Good news just doesn't sell as much as the bad. I remember I used to ask Mum about that when you'd be worried about wars and things that were happening and to be told by your parents. I can remember Mum would say, when I was talking about that, when you'd be frightened about war or frightened about things that were happening and earthquakes and things like that. And she would always say that you never see stories about beautiful flowers.

0: was because it simply doesn't sell. And it's true. Catherine is on the road and giving us a call. Hello, Catherine.
1: Good morning, Trevor.
0: What do you think?
1: Well, I just think that everyone is just sick of hearing about all the bad news. Not so much it brings negativity to everyone. Well, it does, but I just think we're sick and tired of hearing bad news all the time. So
0: does that
1: I'm nervous and I'm really sick of, hearing all the bad news when you try to care for people all the time, but there's just so much on the news that's bad all the time.
0: No, I know what you mean. I get most of my source for as far as news is concerned online now, and I read a lot of news. I listen to the news on the ABC, but I find now I don't watch as much news as I used to, because I find that watching it as well as hearing it and seeing it is sometimes just a little bit too much.
1: I think that's why people are switching mainly to social, like online movies and things like that, rather than mainstream television anymore. It's just full of bad news all the time.
0: So. Isn't it interesting though, Catherine, because if you take a look at television programs and television news, and I don't think that that means that we're ignorant or we're cutting out what's happening in the world and that we're not recognising that, because I'm sure that we do. But we now have more news services and we have more news programs than anything else on television.
1: And news flashes and everything like that. Everything's just,
0: So it's like there's the early news, then there's the normal news, and then there's the late news.
1: Exactly. Exactly. Trevor, so, I want to say a little special thank you to you. For everything that you have done, making my journey to work and back so pleasurable, I suppose you would say.
0: Yeah.
1: Over all the years, so it's like a debrief for me when I listen to you. It just makes me forget about what's happened in my day at work. So I just want to say thank you so much.
0: I received a lovely text from a minister, a religious minister earlier, who said that through his job, or her job, I'm not sure which, found that they are surrounded by negative stories and very difficult stories to be able to consume during the day, and how they enjoyed listening to a program that was lighter so that they could then re-look at those things, but also just to put them aside for a little while.
1: Exactly, and we appreciate you and hope that your next chapter's enjoyable.
0: Looking forward to it. Catherine, thank you. And you may not want to say what you do, but whatever it is, if you do carry a load like that sometimes, it's good to be able to have a way of being able to debrief and leave it behind a little bit.
1: Well, I'm a nurse and I travel a long way every day, hour and a half to work. So, I enjoy what I do, but you make the day a lot lighter. And I appreciate that.
0: Hey, thank you for what you do as well. I know that people do speak frequently about the wonderful job that nurses do all the time, but I think it's also worth recognising that the amount of pressure that nurses are under continuously, and that staffing isn't necessarily, especially overnight, Catherine, isn't necessarily as high as it should be.
1: Thank you. I appreciate that too.
0: Good on you. Thank you.
1: Enjoy.
0: See you. See you. Bye-bye. 1-300-800-222. Text us on 0437-774-774. Martin says, my motto in life is, no act of kindness, no matter how small, is ever wasted. What a beautiful motto. This is Overnights on ABC Radio. If you want to give us a ring, 1-300-800-222. Do you think that we could be a little bit more positive? But is that difficult? Because you may be in situations where it's hard to be positive. And is it being a little bit looking through life through rose-coloured glasses at the moment to actually do that? So what do you think? 1-300-800-222.

0: buddy.
1: Overnight's on ABC Radio. Thank you for your text, Fleur. Her motto is get bitter or get better. I choose to get better. I'm sorry about your circumstances, Fleur, but what a lovely way to think. If you want to join us, then please do, as Max has done. Hello, Max.
2: Hello, how you going?
1: Good, Max. What's up?
2: I just want to say thank you, Trevor. I used to live in Melbourne. I just moved to Queensland just a few days ago. So I didn't know you were still working at the radio, so it's very good to hear your voice again. I used to listen to you in the afternoon.
1: Ah, yeah, and I'm back doing this one again.
2: Yeah, thank you so much. I just want to say thank you. I love the show, and I love the you host the radio and the talk. Thank you so much.
1: Thank you, Max. And we received some wonderful thank yous over the last little while as well. Thank you very much for that. Lovely thoughts. Let's have a chat with Brett. Hello, Brett.
3: Good morning, Trevor. A lovely day for here in Sydney town. Mate, just in the topic you just brought up before, and it absolutely spot on with what your show does. It actually dilutes a lot of the negative media that we get these days. And I guess it was a great segue to say to you, again, thank you. I started listening to you, I think, back in 2001 when the Twin Towers happened, and all of a sudden ABC local radio became something I started listening to. And moved up to Brisbane for a while, came back to Sydney, but you were always there through the nights, following on from Tony, or when I was driving to work in the morning. I'm a shift worker doing the maritime industry. So, mate, well done. A great innings all over. I actually thought you were the cricketer at first. I had to Google that to check that you weren't.
1: Because I started in 2000, so it was. It's been a really enjoyable program to do, and we've deliberately made it positive. It doesn't mean that you don't recognise that other things are happening in the world, but there are plenty of opportunities, and there's plenty of time through the ABC to investigate those things as well.
3: Well, mate, enjoy retirement, and once again, thanks from us all.
1: Good on you. Thank you very much for that, Brett. That's right from the beginning, 2001. Hello, Catherine.
4: Hello.
1: What do you want to talk about, Catherine?
4: Well, it's just a theory about the news.
1: Yeah.
4: I think it would have a little bit to do with keeping people on hooked on antidepressants. It's all going on them. I'm not on them, actually.
1: Yeah. Look, Catherine, there are all sorts of theories about that sort of thing. I'm not sure if it is done exactly for that, but I can understand why that there would be people that feel that way, because sometimes it can be incredibly overwhelming when you take a look at some of the news that we hear and see, and the continued bombardment, I guess we can say, with a lot of it as well. Thank you for giving us a ring. And we'll have a quick chat with Des as we head off to the next ABC News. Hello, Des. Oh, there he is. Hello, Des.
5: I think you got Des, mate.
1: Oh, hello. How you doing?
5: How you doing, my Eagles man?
1: What did you want to talk about?
5: Well, first of all, I think we'll have a better year next year, just quickly.
1: I certainly hope so, Des.
5: I certainly hope so myself. And, mate, sorry about the buzz on online, but I'll be as quick as I could.
1: Okay.
5: As quick as I can, but I just had to wish you a proper goodbye if I could. Mate, I can always tell the essence of a human being by how much they're admired by their colleagues. And the risk of making you feel awkward, mate, it's pretty obvious that you are very much admired by your colleagues as much as you are by your listeners. Mate, like I said, sorry, I haven't said yet, but all the best for your next experience, mate, and hopefully we can hear you back from time to time. And, mate, take care. You're a very good person, and take care, and all the best for, like I said, your future, mate. Take care.
1: Good on you, Des. Thank you. Thank you. I'm very lucky to be able to broadcast to people who are comfortable in these conversations, because sometimes I'm not really comfortable. But thank you very much for those kind words.

0: That's a Style Councilman shout to the top. I'll leave you with this text that I just received from Wendy. And I've just lost the lovely text from Wendy. I'll tell you about it another day. No, very quickly. Hi, Trevor. Starting my day with humming and a few brekkie dances helps me take positivity around the world. Also takes the edge off negative news. Right now, though, we're heading to the next ABC News.
1: News. Good morning, I'm Simon Lauder. Japan's Prime Minister warns the danger is far from over after a magnitude 6.8 earthquake struck the southwest island of Kyushu. There are fears the quake has caused fatalities in the city of Kumamoto, where staff at a shopping centre are trapped and at a paper mill which sustained serious damage with workers inside. Around 300,000 people have been instructed to go to evacuation centres and hundreds of soldiers have been deployed to help with rescue operations. Sanaya Takaichi says there's a high risk of aftershocks.
2: To those in areas that experienced strong shaking, the risk of building collapses and landslides remains high. Please avoid entering dangerous areas and take all precautions to ensure your safety.
1: Back home in Victoria's new premier has promised to lead the state with integrity, but questions remain about how he will achieve significant reform just months out from a state election. Ethan White reports.
3: Ben Carroll emerged from a chaotic caucus meeting yesterday morning, elected unopposed, after reaching a deal to avoid a contested leadership ballot. But it remains unclear which MPs will serve in his ministry. He has just 4 months to turn around his party's dire polling numbers. In his first address as Premier, he promised a royal commission into alleged corruption in the state's construction industry, along with increasing the powers of corruption watchdog IBAC. Mr. Carroll also remains the state's education minister, with Victorian teachers threatening further strike action over a protracted pay dispute.
1: The financial regulator ASIC has released a review into Australia's housing market and failures linked to offset accounts. Here's business reporter Adelaide Miller.
4: For years now, those with a mortgage and an offset account may have been unknowingly paying more interest than they should have been. That's because ASIC has found weaknesses in how Australian banks have set up, monitored and managed offset accounts. Almost 3.3 million Australian households have a mortgage, and Australians held about $349 billion in offset accounts as of March this year, up 28% over the last 2 years. Banks have already paid more than $55 million in customer compensation for offset account failures, with more compensation likely on the way.
1: Returning overseas, and Israel's defence minister has told the military to prepare to seize and occupy a refugee camp in the West Bank. Here's Middle East correspondent Matthew Doran.
5: For the last few days, waves of violent Israeli settler attacks have hit Palestinian communities, and a sweeping Israeli security crackdown has been launched after two Israeli settlers and four Palestinians were killed in a shooting attack near the city of Nablus. Defence Minister Israel Katz has now instructed the IDF to prepare to seize and occupy an as-yet unnamed Palestinian refugee camp, a plan which sounds similar to the military offensive launched by Israel in the north of the West Bank in early 2025. That led to the displacement of tens of thousands of people, as Israel said it was targeting terrorist hotspots, and it's fueling fears another upheaval is about to hit the West Bank.
1: Meanwhile, Israeli Prime Minister Benjamin Netanyahu and US President Donald Trump have met at the White House, the first time since they launched war against Iran. Raging wildfires continue to tear through parts of Spain and France, and authorities fear an incoming heat wave will fuel the flames. Here's Europe correspondent Elias Kluwer.
6: In southwest France, a wildfire remains on the edge of the historic city of Bordeaux as 2,000 firefighters battle to keep the blazes under control. The fires have burned through 42,000 hectares, and over a quarter of a million people have fled areas under threat. While crews on the ground say the fire is mostly contained, a heatwave is forecast, which could also bring unpredictable gusts of wind. In Spain, the outlook is slightly more optimistic, but many in the country are now returning to towns ravaged by fire, and the country's prime minister has warned that due to climate change, wildfires will become more frequent and more lethal.
1: Australian runner Kai Robinson has claimed gold in the men's 10,000 metres at the Commonwealth Games in torrential conditions in Glasgow. The victory comes a day after compatriot Rose Davies was victorious in the women's race. Australia's sprinters will run in the finals of the men's and women's 100 metres. Despite the rain, Torrey Lewis set a new national record in qualifying for the women's race, while Lachlan Kennedy and Edward Nketiah will represent Australia in the men's final. Meanwhile, the Dolphins are continuing their dominance in the pool with Jenna Forrester, Flynn Southam and Kiralee Hayes all claiming gold on the penultimate night of finals at the Commonwealth Games. You're up to date with the latest ABC News.
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8: Mani nina budni gana yatana, nina padni padni ma puki mokabandu. 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Wara gana bera teakandu, puki bera teakandi, tarkari manku tichadlu. We are broadcasting on sacred Kaurna land. We pay our respects to all the Kaurna people, past, present and to our future generations. 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The spirit still lives amongst the steel, concrete, roads and lawns. Now let's recognise the Kaurna people, the language and land, and learn about the past so that we can seize our future.
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9: Well, a very good morning, and not as cold as it has been. 11 degrees at the moment on the way to 14, so it's not going to rise very much. This is almost as, it's not quite as good as it gets, but it's going to be like this for most of the day.
0: It is. Good morning to you, Sonia.
9: Good morning to you. Jules, when did you leave home?
0: About 19.
9: 19 years old. Were you thrown out? Did you choose to leave?
0: Edged out. Sort of like Jacinta Allen in Victoria.
9: I wouldn't have called that edged. I would have called that given a great big shove.
0: A group of my sisters came to me and tapped me on the shoulder and said, "Jules, you don't have no longer have the support of the family."
9: The faceless women of the family.
0: The faceless women. It's about time you moved on. Now, I mean, five in the family. We didn't have five bedrooms. So, you know, like I wanted to go closer to uni. I was going to Melbourne Uni at that stage. And I was enthusiastically encouraged to take up the opportunity at a share house. Then I never came back.
9: I was a few years on from you. I think it was about 22, 23, something like that. I kind of was at uni and so, you know, I think I've said I never got pocket money. I never did whatever. But my parents did sort of support me by, you know, giving me a roof over my head and that sort of stuff. Mm. So I didn't really even think about moving out till after I'd finished my uni degree and had a job. And then I had a year or two where I couldn't get a job. So it was only when I really got work that I moved out of home.
0: Well, see, I did a lot of part-time work. You know, I worked as an orderly in an emergency department.
9: And a morgue, if I remember correctly.
0: I served food at a children's hospital. I had a job, and it's hard to believe now, in the Kodak factory, getting photos and putting them in packets.
9: Oh.
0: Another job that would never exist now these days.
9: Did you ever sort through them looking for dodgy photos?
0: You did see people's photos, yeah. I mean, you could not see them photos. So it was, yeah, there was.
9: So if they were taking nude photos or something like that.
0: No comment.
9: You cropped an eye hole.
0: I did.
9: The reason I'm asking is because it was, I think in the last couple, on the weekend it was in the paper, that if you are, they basically, an organisation, comparison website Finder, they surveyed Australians to find out what they thought, like, was the limit of how you could live at home without saying that's wrong.
0: Mm.
9: And I think the age has been going up. Apparently now, if you're 31 years old and you're still living at home with your parents, you shouldn't be. That's where most people think the line is. That's where the line is in terms of when you should be out of the parents'
0: house.
9: That's
0: the line?
9: 30.
0: 31 is
9: Well, you know, you can be at home at 30, but then you should be out.
0: You can be at home at 30 and that's okay.
9: I know, that seems rather long, doesn't it?
0: So 23 for you, 23. 19 for me. Yeah. Well, let's throw it open to the clubbers.
9: What age did
0: you move out of home?
9: How did you, and what were the circumstances? I mean, like, did you choose to leave? Were you encouraged to leave like Jules? I mean, we've got to be careful. And the caveat is, for some people, it's difficult time, isn't it? And they have to leave home for awful reasons.
10: Yeah.
9: But, you know, in terms of whether you chose to leave to create a new household, you know.
10: But I mean,
9: maybe it was when mum and dad asked for rent.
10: Yeah.
9: Or board.
10: Yeah, well, you know, I think that's a big thing. And also people, not as many people went to university, you know, maybe 30, 40 yeah. years ago. So they started their jobs, full-time jobs at 18, 19. And you have a full-time wage, you know, then moving out of home is not as difficult, is it?
9: But, you know, one of my nephews is, I think he's only just moving out in the next couple of weeks, and he's 27.
10: What?
9: 27.
10: Well, I actually...
9: You know what I think the difference is?
10: Right.
9: I reckon that people stay at home longer now because they can have sex at home.
10: Wow. Is that what you...
9: No, I do. Because when we were young, you wanted some privacy, and so you'd want to go out of home to have...
10: That's what...
9: Privacy, whatever that might entail for you.
10: That's what cars are for.
9: Exactly. Well, that was our generation in my books.
10: Yeah.
9: And then nowadays, our generation of parenting, our parents, are all a bit more liberal and say, yeah, you can come out, you can have a drink at home, you can whatever. And so it's like, what reason is there to go?
10: And, well, yeah, people can drink at home. They can, yeah, they can...
9: Bring friends home.
10: Special cuddles, let's just say that at home. I guess, yeah, and, I mean, I you know, they did and parents pick up bills for longer.
9: Yes.
10: I sent this to Eliza because I'm a fan of Hawthorn and all the AFL clubs do social media, and AFL players would earn probably between $200,000 to $800,000 a year. And they're asking these younger players, what bills do your parents still pick up? And these guys are saying, oh, my mum, dad pay for my phone still. Or mum and dad, you know, they help me with food. Or that I live at home. And you think, even at that age, when some of these players are earning over $500,000, their parents are still picking up private health and phone.
9: Yeah.
10: You know, this is, I mean, I think for Sophia, I'm picking up those things, you know, and I just think it's more normal now, you know.
9: I think you're right. And I just, but I remember moving, I mean, this was before phones were a thing anyway. I remember moving out of home. I had my bed and a chair. And that was pretty much it.
10: And did you...
9: And then so I had to build it from there, but I was kind of ready to leave home, but had very little. Mum and Dad didn't pay any of my bills. But I've got friends like you who still pay their kids' bills, and they're married.
10: Yeah, Well, like I say, I mean, people's phone bills are, you know, because I, you know, once you set it up and Sophia's part of my phone plan, I mean, it's going to be hard to kick her off, to be honest. I've already thought about it. How do I kick her off my phone plan? You know, but these are the things parents are more willing to keep paying, they're more willing to have their kids, you know, and I think housing crisis has, you know, made parents more sympathetic about their kids staying for longer.
9: Mm.
10: But then are they saving? If they're going to Europe or they're going to Asia, are they saving?
9: They have more disposable income then, and they're just living the high life from what I can tell. So when did you leave home? That's the question. 1-300-222-89. Well, when have you got a view on when is it too old to still be living at home?
10: Can I say I'll end this half hour because I've asked artificial intelligence for the optimal age to leave home.
9: Have you?
10: So this is, you know, we've spent billions of dollars developing these AI models. And I've asked them to give me a single figure. And they have, and I'll share it with you at the end of the half hour.
9: Well, AI, wasn't it last week AI broke out and went rogue and broke in somewhere else? So they probably would go earlier than the average, I'm guessing.
10: Yeah, they've given me an exact figure. And there's a different one for females and males, apparently, AI has said.
9: Okay. Colette is in Clearview. Hello, Colette.
11: Morning, team. I went to boarding school, and so I went at the age of 11, and I went home for the occasional school holiday, and then I went straight from boarding school to work.
9: So you pretty much didn't live with your parents from the age of 11?
11: Correct.
10: What boarding school did you go to, Colette?
11: Wilderness.
10: Okay.
11: Because that's such an Adelaide question.
10: No, I'm just, you know, there's not many.
11: We lived in the country, and our local high school was a long way away, and, you know, there was no real option for us, so my parents sent us to boarding school.
10: Yeah. And did you like boarding school, Colette?
11: I absolutely loved it.
10: Yeah.
11: And I loved being independent and away and all the rest of it. Yeah. Loved it.
9: So you didn't miss Mum and Dad? Because that seems very young to be getting out of home.
11: I missed the freedom of space, going from the country to the city, but I didn't miss my parents, no.
9: Mm.
10: Well, I mean, you know, do you think it sort of toughened you up for life, Colette?
11: Well, there's some schools of thought that says it makes you too independent.
10: Mm.
9: Has that accusation been levelled at you, Colette?
11: Oh, once or twice. But it's that thing of we had to do our own washing, so we did. We had to do our own ironing, so we did. So I expect the children in my life to be able to do things, and I teach them to do things, and their parents are quite shocked by that.
10: I mean, even though I left home at 19, I'd come back once a week for dinner and I'd bring my washing.
9: So would I, until I was about 30.
10: Yeah, well, not till 30.
9: I did.
10: Till about 23 or something.
9: I didn't have a washing machine, so yes.
10: Yeah, no, I mean, it was, because I could only go to a laundrette, and the type of people in my area, you did not want to share a washing machine with them. To be honest.
11: Okay. Yeah. Right. Well, I went nursing and we had to live in.
9: Well, there you go, Colette. Right. So you were independent from very early on. Mm. See, so what's your optimum age? How do you feel about people living at home at the age of 30?
11: Weird.
10: I think it is weird. I just think, I mean, you're 10 years away from middle age and you're still at home.
11: Yeah,
10: you know what I mean, that's all sorts of wrong.
11: How are you meant to create your own life if you're still in the shadow of your parents and being a child?
10: Yeah,
9: yeah, but aren't there like examples in this day and age where it's difficult to go out? Rents are so high, the availability is little, buying a house is much harder.
10: You're 30 years from retirement and you're still at home. You know what I mean? That's wrong. I actually think. You know, post 26 or 7 is pushing it.
9: Yeah.
10: I think so. But thank you, Colette. That's a great story.
9: I would still think it's acceptable when kids are studying. So if you're doing degrees and post-grad degrees and those sorts of things.
10: Yeah, but I did a degree and worked. I mean, I think you are more forgiving now. But you can. There are people doing degrees now that are working.
9: Yeah, but it's tough, isn't it?
10: It's tough.
9: You and I weren't paying the rents that are being asked now.
10: No, that's true. That is true.
9: I mean, my first home that I rented was $80 a week.
10: But there's fewer share houses now than there were. I mean, there was a lot of share house living, especially in my generation in the 90s. I don't think there's, you know, it was a 5-bedroom house. We each had a bedroom. It was pretty run down. And we had, the good thing about share house, you had parties in the house. You didn't have to go out to bars and clubs, you know. So that was a plus.
9: Yeah. And I will concede that I think there's a higher expectation of your quality of living as a young person these days, and what is necessary.
10: Yes. Yeah, you do have.
9: They do spend
10: standards,
9: a lot more on.
10: Yeah, Ubers. Uber Eats.
9: Beauty.
10: Yeah.
9: All of that sort of stuff. All right. Karen is in Robertstown. Karen, hello. What age did you leave home?
10: Good morning, Karen.
12: Hi.
10: What age did you leave home?
12: I was 16 when I left home.
10: Ooh, okay, that's young. Why?
12: Because I was pregnant.
9: I would have thought that was a reason to stay home.
12: No, I moved in with my partner, the father of the baby, so, yeah.
10: Okay, and how were your parents about that, Karen?
12: Yeah, they were okay. Mum said I could have stayed, but I decided that I didn't want to burden them with having a baby at home, and because I just had a younger sister there. So, yeah, we moved out and we rented a house, and... then I was married at 19 and I had two more kids at 20 and 22.
10: Okay, so
9: busy life early on.
12: Yeah.
10: But, I mean, the good thing about that, when you sort of got to your 40s, Karen, you were, you know, they were grown up and you were free.
12: Well, no, not really, because then I went on and had two more with 40 and 42.
9: You did not. You started again.
12: Yes, I got remarried and started again.
9: So you were a young mum and an older mum.
12: I was, yes. I was a teenager and then in my 40s.
10: Okay, so what's the age of your oldest compared to your youngest?
12: Youngest is 17, oldest is just turned 40.
10: Okay, and how do they get on? Because they're
12: something.
10: Okay, that's good, Karen. I love that story.
12: No, they get on really well. It's really good having an old

0: I just ask, have you thrown any grandkids into the mix?
1: Yes, I have 5 grandchildren.
2: You must.
0: Well, have you ever had a time without kids in your life?
1: No.
0: And is that how you like it?
1: Yeah, I like it that way. I like having a big family because I was only one of 2. I love having a big family. We've got, like, it's always Christmas time. There's all the kids and the grandkids and, yeah, it's nice.
2: See, I remember I was at a bar and I was talking to this woman once and she told me she had 7 or 8 kids. And I said, God, that's a lot. She said, no, I love the chaos of it. I just love the noise. I love the chaos. You know, I have to be in that environment and it makes me feel great. So, you know, some people just enjoy it. Yeah.
0: Yeah, well, you'd have to, wouldn't you? You didn't have a choice, Karen.
1: No, I got no choice.
0: Oh, and so at any point, you were glad to leave home. That was a thing to do. I mean, sounded like you didn't have any other alternative. Karen, thank you for that. Wow, that's
1: all right. Thank you.
0: A very different lifestyle, isn't it?
2: Yeah, good on her.
0: Kate is at Woodford. Good morning, Kate.
3: Good morning.
2: When did you move out, Kate?
3: I left home at 18 or 19 as well. Mm. And went to a share house in Unley, and I don't remember my parents protesting at all. I kind of think they were quietly happy that I was going.
2: Quietly
3: happy.
2: Especially
3: my dad, for some reason. And it's interesting listening to everyone talking about their experiences because I've got 2 children. My son has just moved out at 25. And I've been thinking a lot about it, just about, you know, how much older they are and what I was doing at that age and when I went overseas. And, yeah, it's a very different experience now, but a lot of it is financial, I guess.
0: When you left home, did you know how to do stuff, you know, washing and budgeting and all those things that require independence?
3: No, that's a very good question. No, I didn't, because Mum really did most of that, and she was a really good cook, but she didn't ever actually teach me how to cook.
0: Mm.
3: So I used to sort of come and see everything and, you know, nibble everything, but she never actually taught me. So, no, I didn't.
0: And that's,
3: so I learnt.
0: That's part of the key, isn't it? And sometimes when you sink or swim, Kate, so you've learned. Good on you, Kate. Mm. Nice to hear from you.
3: Thank you.
0: That's the experience, isn't it? You were sort of edged out. When I told my mum I was...
2: Edged out.
0: That's how you described it.
2: Edged out.
0: When I told my mum I was leaving home, she cried. Like, she was sad. And I'm not saying it was about me. I think it was more about, you know, a part of her life was coming to an end. I think, you know, it came to that point. And I think a lot of parents have that concern.
2: In defence of my parents, there were tears. They were of joy, though. A slap in the face.
0: Sonia and Jules here on the 5:30 Club. If you want to join us, 1-300-222-891. When did you leave home? This is after there's an article here that suggests that 30 is where most Australians think is the line for which you should no longer be living at home.
2: Do you want the number for artificial intelligence?
0: Yeah.
2: I've said what is the optimal age to leave home and said what would you recommend for an Adelaide audience? You know, obviously, you know, could give different numbers around the world. And guess what it said? See if you can guess it.
0: 28.
2: No, a lot lower.
0: Oh, really?
2: Artificial intelligence says 23 is the age that you should move out of home.
0: So I was perfect.
2: Yes, you were perfect. I was younger. I'm quite surprised.
0: In an AI kind of way.
2: AI is kicking kids out a lot earlier than parents are.
0: Tough. AI is tougher than most parents.
2: And AI doesn't have to do any of the work.
0: But I've spoken to a lot of parents, friends who have kids in their 20s still home, and they actually just can't imagine life without their kids at home.
2: Well, I mean, there are some parents who love having their kids.
0: Yeah.
2: You know, but I mean, at some point, the kids have to learn independence, don't they?
0: Mm.
2: It gets that what's best for the parents and what's best for the kids.
0: Yeah.
2: You know, that becomes an issue, doesn't it, later down
0: the track. So letting go as well and letting them live their own lives. Yeah, that's hard too. Jocelyn. Is in Mount Barker.
4: Hello.
0: Oh, God, I love that name, Jocelyn.
4: Ah, I love it too now. I hated it as a child.
2: Mm.
4: Jocelyn.
2: Jocelyn. Was it abbreviated to Josie or anything?
4: Jockey.
2: Jockey.
0: Jockey? Yes. I had a friend who was a Jocelyn who was called Jossie, but not Jockey.
2: I love Jockey. Mm. Jockey's a great name. All right, Jockey, when did you move out of home?
4: Well, it was to boarding school because I too lived in the country. And it meant that monthly exits were really fun and looked forward to, but there was no daily living arguments and argy-bargy with my parents because

0: No, we had the distance.
1: And so that helped your relationship.
0: Absolutely. Absolutely.
1: I mean,
0: Love my parents.
2: Well, 11's still quite young, though. I think most of us would agree that that feels too young.
1: And so, sorry, you go, jockey.
0: It is young, but because we were always brought up to know that we were going to boarding school, it sort of was okay.
1: And how many exeats did you have over the, was it quite often?
0: Well, once a month, yeah.
1: Okay, once a, and you just go home for a weekend.
0: Yeah, and Mum would be just, so delighted and cooking up a great dinner and
2: Nice. And
1: did you
2: nice.
1: have brothers and sisters that were also at boarding school?
0: Oh, yeah, but it didn't have anything to do with them.
2: Oh, they were quite separate.
1: Okay.
2: Yeah.
1: Well, I mean, this is we've had two positive boarding school experiences.
2: And is it still something that happens very much unless you're in the country nowadays?
0: I suspect so.
2: Yeah.
0: I reckon so.
1: I think it happens a lot in the country. Like, my uncle from Caston, he went to boarding school in Mount Gambier.
2: I mean, we're
1: A lot of,
2: broadcasting right across the state now, and that probably is a reality for a lot of families because of limited choices or distances that mean boarding school is probably the only option.
1: I know Loretto here is a boarding school. A lot of private schools have
2: The
1: boarding.
2: boys are like some
1: PAC, is
2: PAC is
1: that
2: as
1: has
2: well,
1: boarding and
2: yeah.
1: St. Pete? St. No, I don't think
2: Maybe
1: they do.
2: Pulteney. Pembroke has boarders.
1: I don't think Pulteney does or Mercedes or Pembroke. I think PAC, anyway, someone will know what the boarding schools are
2: Pembroke
1: around. But
2: definitely does.
1: yeah.
2: Yeah, but it's all the private schools, isn't it? Yeah.
1: Yeah. I don't think there's any public boarding schools, are
2: No, I
1: there?
2: don't think there are either. All right, time to take a look at your weather shortly. Tom Anderson will be with us in just a moment.
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2: Tom Anderson, Senior Forecaster at the Bureau. Good morning to you.
6: Good morning, Sonia.
2: All right, we saw a bit of rain around yesterday. Is that continuing through today?
6: A little bit. It's a lot lighter. So in the past 12 hours, we've seen falls around sort of 6 millimetres as the maximum up in the hills around Crayfers area, more like 3 millimetres for some of the suburbs of Adelaide and then down near Mount Gambier. Expecting for today possible just some showers about the coast. So we've got a little line of showers coming through now up the Fleurieu Peninsula, but not going to see too much increasing to the gauges today. It's a lot more on that lighter scale than what we saw yesterday. And then it'll be pretty settled for the next couple of days. So coastal fringes are expecting some showery activity for a day or two as we have some winds coming onshore. The maximum temperatures are going to be a little bit cool again as we have that sort of airstream coming out of the Bight and through the Southern Ocean. But all in all, a pretty settled couple of days ahead for most of SA.
2: What about temperatures?
6: Yeah, relatively cold. So it was pretty mild overnight in the city with some cloud cover, but then some of the agricultural area had their more consistent overnight temperatures around 2 or 3 for parts of the Barossa or the Riverland or the Coonawarra. We're going to see maximum temperatures pretty low for the next couple of days. So maximum temperatures in Adelaide looking between 14 and 15 through to the weekend. Pretty similar for parts of the southeast, probably a little bit cooler for Robe or Mount Gambier, looking around 13 for the rest of the working week. We'll see Ceduna reach 19 on Saturday. That'll be the warmest part of the state through to the weekend, we're expecting at this stage. So everywhere's going to slowly increase in temperature, but not too much. So we'll see maximum temperatures in the mid to high teens for all of SA through to the weekend.
2: Okay, well, it's pretty copy and paste for the next few days from the sounds of things. Tom, thank you for that.
6: No worries. Thank you, Sonia.
2: Tom Anderson, Senior Forecaster at the Weather Bureau. Well, in the next hour or so, we're going to take a look at what is an expanded tree removal policy that's been adopted by one council. What would that include? And does that mean ultimately we're going to see more trees removed?
1: It's an interesting policy. I mean, mental health is one of the factors they're going to consider when it comes to trees.
2: Yeah, so that's interesting. And Bobby McCumber is out and about at a local footy club. They're doing a daily run to pay tribute to a much-loved member of their club. 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

0: bank has left rates on hold for the first time this year. It noted a slowing economy and disruption to oil supply from the Middle East.
1: It's on 891 ABC Adelaide.
2: ABC News with Matt Coleman. SA police saw this morning resume the search for a missing boy believed to have drowned in waters off Port Macdonald. George Yankovic has more.
3: The three-month-old disappeared with his mother and toddler-aged sister on Monday at the fishing port in the state's southeast. The remains of the 36-year-old from Compton and her daughter were found later that day, but there's still been no trace of the girl's brother. Police Superintendent Trent Cox says detectives are investigating the circumstances leading up to their deaths.
4: We haven't ruled out anything in or out. We're keeping an open mind to all possibilities.
3: Police say high winds meant their search yesterday was confined to land, but rescuers expect to be back on the water today.
2: The state government will bring forward a public forum on bird flu in the southeast after testing confirmed the deadly H5 strain in 7 birds there. The greater crested terns are found at Southend, Cape Jaffra and Port Macdonald. PIRSA says further samples of several birds in Robe have been collected and sent to Adelaide for testing. The Primary Industries Minister Claire Scriven says the recent detection of cases is testament to community members who've been on high alert.
5: We've had more than 2,700 reports to date to the Emergency Animal Disease Hotline since the first detection. So that shows that members of the public are aware of this, they're keen to report anything that seems to be out of the ordinary, and we certainly very much appreciate their cooperation as well as the cooperation of industry.
2: Japan's Prime Minister has confirmed that there have been human casualties as a result of a magnitude 7.1 earthquake that hit the country's southwest. Nick Palmer reports.
6: The moment a major earthquake hits the city of Kumamoto on Japan's Kyushu Island, causing building collapses and sparking fires. Japan's Prime Minister Sanae Takeuchi says rescue efforts will continue through the night. In a social media post, she says there have been human casualties and says there are concerns for heat stroke with power outages and water supply issues amid heatwave conditions. A rescue operation is continuing at Aeon Mall Shopping Centre in Kumamoto, where several people are feared dead after a floor collapsed following the quake. Up to 30 workers are still missing. There's also fears for workers at a paper mill, which has seen its chimney collapse.
2: There's no let-up in wildfires raging across parts of Spain and France, with another heatwave threatening to hamper firefighting efforts. Here's Europe correspondent Elias Kluwer.
7: The wildfire near Bordeaux continues to burn, with thousands of firefighters battling to control multiple blazes. While authorities in the region say fire crews have contained the situation, extreme heat is forecast, and there are fears that will fuel the fire and cause more destruction. So far, over a quarter of a million people in France have fled fire affected areas. Over the border in Spain, while there is still a critical situation on fire grounds west of Madrid, the country's prime minister says local services battling the blazes can see light at the end of the tunnel.
2: Ben Carroll begins his first full day as Victoria's Premier, 120 days out from the state's election. Ethan White reports.
8: The Victorian Labor Party is hoping a new leader will turn around months of dire polling ahead of the November election. Deputy Leader Ben Carroll was yesterday elevated to the top job. Elected in 2012, the member for Nidri has most recently served as Education Minister, where he's yet to resolve a drawn-out fight with the state's public school teachers over pay and conditions. Now as Premier, he'll also need to deliver on his promise to establish a royal commission into alleged corruption in the state's construction sector. Mr Carroll is yet to outline which MPs will serve in his ministry.
2: Australian swimmer Flynn Southam has beaten compatriot Carl Chalmers to claim gold in the men's 100 metres freestyle at the Commonwealth Games in Glasgow. He finished 0.61 seconds ahead of Chalmers, who took bronze. Southam has told Seven he always believed he could notch a maiden individual Commonwealth Games gold.
9: It's pretty incredible. It was a super high pressure race and had a lot of people doubting me, and I was doubting myself at some points, but at the end of the day I backed myself in a race and that was a good one.
2: The Dolphins are continuing another successful day in the pool, with Jenna Forrester, Kira Lee Hayes also claiming gold. An Australian runner, Kai Robinson, has claimed gold in the men's 10,000 metres. An Australian sprinter, Lachlan Kennedy, has set a new national record in claiming silver in the men's 100 metres at the Games in torrential rain. South Australia's weather: Renmark cloudy 14, Mount Gambier shower or 2, 12, Port Lincoln cloudy 14, Port Pirie cloudy 15, Adelaide a shower or 2, a top of 14 degrees, currently 10. ABC News.
10: Good morning. Welcome to AM. I'm Melissa Clark in Canberra, coming to you from Ngunnawal country and acknowledging other custodians. The leaders of Israel and Ukraine have both visited Washington to hold high-stakes meetings with US President Donald Trump at critical points in both wars. Their closed-door meetings came on the sidelines of the memorial for Republican Senator Lindsey Graham, who was one of the biggest supporters of both Israel and Ukraine in US politics. North America correspondent Lauren Day is in Washington. She joined me earlier. Lauren, President Trump has met with Israeli Prime Minister Benjamin Netanyahu at a particularly strained moment in their relationship. What do we know about how this meeting went?
11: Well, Mel, that's right. Benjamin Netanyahu has reportedly been trying to secure a meeting with President Trump for months now. They last met in February ahead of launching that war together in Iran. And at the time, they were really in lockstep. But now, exactly 5 months later, there's a growing chasm between the two leaders. The relationship's been deteriorating over time. There was that infamous leaked phone call in which Donald Trump called Benjamin Netanyahu effing crazy. He's also insisted that without him, there would be no Israel. And now Benjamin Netanyahu has lost one of his strongest allies in Washington with the death of Lindsey Graham. It's important to remember that both Benjamin Netanyahu and Donald Trump are facing elections this year that are seeing their positions on the war in Iran sharply diverging. Netanyahu is trailing in opinion polls ahead of an election at the end of October, and he's under pressure to show that domestic audience that he still has a really close relationship with Donald Trump, and he's pushing for the war to continue, reportedly. Now, Donald Trump's heading into the midterms, of course, in early November, and the war in Iran is extremely unpopular among voters, particularly the price hikes that it seems to be causing. And this meeting that was held on the sidelines of Lindsey Graham's funeral was closed to the media, so we don't know exactly what was discussed. But interestingly, before the meeting, Donald Trump was asked on Fox News about reports that Benjamin Netanyahu was going to present him with new information about Iran's plan to rebuild its nuclear program. Have a listen to what he said and the frustration in his tone.
12: Well, I don't need Bibi to tell me that. Bibi's telling me that because he wants me to stay involved. I mean, I don't necessarily. We have the finest, because of the Space Force, we have the greatest cameras in the world focused on. We know exactly what's going on. But no, I heard Bibi announce that. I said, why don't you just tell it to me? Why do you have to announce it to the world?
10: And Lauren, earlier Donald Trump met with the Ukrainian leader Volodymyr Zelensky, another important meeting.
11: Yeah, Zelensky has also lost a really strong ally in Lindsey Graham, who really had Donald Trump's ear. And in fact, just hours before his sudden death, Lindsey Graham had just returned from a trip to Ukraine. It was his 10th trip during the war. He's repeatedly met with Volodymyr Zelensky. He's toured war-torn towns and communities and then come back to Washington to lobby on their behalf to sustain US economic and military support. So he was really their most influential champion inside Donald Trump's orbit. Interestingly, though, in contrast to Benjamin Netanyahu's deteriorating relationship with Donald Trump, relations between Donald Trump and Volodymyr Zelensky have actually thawed. We all remember that infamous Oval Office meeting when Volodymyr Zelensky was berated for not saying thank you enough. Again, this was a closed-door meeting, but Volodymyr Zelensky released some photographs of the meeting and a statement saying that it went well and that the pair had discussed air defence systems, and that this time he had expressed gratitude to the US for its support. He wasn't going to make that mistake again.
10: Lauren Day in Washington there. Investigators will delve deep into the underbelly of Victoria's construction sector following the announcement of a royal commission by the state's newly installed Premier, Ben Carroll. The new Premier announced the inquiry on the first day of his tenure, a move pundits say is an attempt to distance himself from his predecessors ahead of November's state election. Oliver Gordon reports.
13: Victoria's new Premier, Ben Carroll, is looking for clear air.
14: I am not Daniel Andrews. I am not Jacinta Allen.
13: In the end, a lacklustre response to reports of widespread union-led corruption on the sites of Victoria's major infrastructure projects sunk Jacinta Allen. She resisted calling a royal commission into the state's construction sector until the end, while it was the first announcement Ben Carroll made as Premier.
14: In my government, integrity will not be optional.
13: The Victorian government's so-called big build is a multi-decade, $100 billion construction project comprising new roads, railway stations and tunnels. The Victorian CFMEU, which had been infiltrated by organised crime figures and bikie gangs, controlled many of the sites associated with the big build. After this was revealed in the Nine newspapers, the federal government placed parts of the CFMEU under administration. Administrators tasked integrity expert Geoffrey Watson SC with investigating criminal conduct, corruption and systemic violence within its branches, including on Victoria Big Build sites.
15: Well, I found widespread corruption of a very organised kind, which involved not only financial crimes against the people of Victoria in terms of what was going on there, but also sites being used as drug dealing points.
13: You have put a figure on how much money could have been wasted on these Victorian big build projects. What is it?
15: Well, I said $15 billion, but I also qualified that by saying I had neither the qualifications nor the experience to get to the bottom of it. And what it required was, in effect, a royal commission. Now we've got that. They can compel people to come and give evidence. They can get access to financial records and do a lot of things which the police can't do.
13: New Premier Ben Carroll hasn't announced when the Royal Commission will commence, who will lead it, or what its terms of reference will be. But Labor strategist turned professional pollster Cos Samaras says the announcement sends a strong signal.
16: That he is not an extension of the Andrews administration. And this is one of the strategic challenges that Jacinta Allen faced in trying to project to the Victorian public that she was a different government. And to a certain extent, she was not successful in doing that.
13: Victorians head to the polls in November, meaning new Premier Ben Carroll has just 4 months to win back the trust of Victorian voters.
10: Oliver Gordon reporting there. Public sentiment for Australia's transition to clean energy is stagnating, and political leaders need to refine their messaging to end the climate wars. They're the findings being presented at this week's Clean Energy Summit. Kimberly Price reports.
17: There's a missing piece of the puzzle for the shift to renewables, according to the 2026 Clean Energy Solutions Index. And that's understanding what the general population wants for its energy solutions.
18: People need to understand that if they support renewable energy projects and renewable energy more broadly, they're in the majority, not the minority.
17: Dr. Rebecca Huntley is the principal researcher for the survey of more than 3,000 Australians, which aims to identify what people think about the transition to clean energy and has been presented at the Clean Energy Summit this week. Over the past year, the country's overall support for clean energy increased by 1 point to 61 out of 100. Rooftop solar continues to hold the greatest technology approval rating of 82, and electric vehicles jumped from 44 to a rating of 50. But Dr. Huntley says the overall rating needs to increase for the transition to progress.
18: My strong belief is we need to get to 70 to kind of guarantee that the kind of climate wars and the kind of opposition to renewable energy subside.
17: She believes current political messaging and social commentary around the shift away from fossil fuels is confusing people.
18: All of it creates a kind of perception, which you can see in the index of, well, for example, I think onshore wind is a good idea, but I kind of wonder whether everybody else feels that way.
19: No, I think it's absolutely clear that this has slowed down the transition.
17: Tony Wood is the Energy Fellow at the Grattan Institute. He believes the mixed messaging has led to consumers changing their opinions about the switch to renewables.
19: Well, I think it's true that governments and industry do need to do a better job in communicating what we're doing, why we're doing it, and where the consequences will fall.
17: Across the index findings, support for renewables has been driven by economic economics rather than environmental concerns. Support in some areas correlates with government subsidies offered to uptake the technology, like home batteries, which rose 3 points to 75 out of 100. Tony Wood believes the increase in support for electric vehicles can be linked to the surge in purchasing after the outbreak of war in the Middle East and the subsequent fuel security concerns.
19: So it is a complex world, and in that world, I mean, many people are still adopting clean energy, but maybe it's noisier to be able to see the clarity in which these decisions are being taken.
10: The Grattan Institute's Tony Wood, ending that report by Kimberly Price. And that's early AM for today. Just briefly in finance, tracking the oil price, Brent crude's trading

0: $83.75 US a barrel, and the Aussie dollar's lower. It's buying 69.7 US cents. I'm Melissa Clark. It's now 6:15.
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2: Good morning. Brooke Ninesworth with you for the Rural Report, going right across the north, the west and the Eyre Peninsula. Coming up on this Wednesday morning, do you know what an exoskeleton is? Sounds interesting, doesn't it? They're being used to help reduce the physical strain on ag workers. So stay tuned to hear about some of the research that they're actually doing at the moment. But first today, Eyre Peninsula seafood producers have met recently with Peakbody Seafood Industry SA to hear about a new collaboration with Blue Economy CRC. Coming together in Port Lincoln, it was also an opportunity to meet with new CEO Connie Benares. Ms Benares says it was great to hear from producers about the current issues they're facing, but also explore the future of seafood in SA.
3: Yeah, look, we had a trip just recently in Port Lincoln. It was an opportunity to, I guess, meet with Blue Economy CRC. They are one of the Commonwealth Research Centres and also the National Peakbody Seafood Industry Australia as part of a catch-up that we have in Port Lincoln with our board and planning strategies. And I guess the purpose of that was really to bring us up to speed with a body of work that's been taking place now for the last close to 24 months, and I guess is due for some updates very soon. A couple of years ago, there was a first of its kind partnership between Blue Economy CRC, Fisheries Research and Development, the Commonwealth Government, and the Seafood Industry Australia National Peak Body to deliver Futures of Seafood. And that was the single most comprehensive evidence-based project ever undertaken in Australia into Australia's seafood system and the entire seafood system, the challenges, the opportunities that it has, and also, I guess more importantly, in terms of identifying all those things, outlining a strategic reset for Australia's domestic seafood production, its sovereignty and a growth plan over the next 10 years. And that body of work has been undertaken now. So that visit to Port Lincoln was really about Blue Economy CRC and Seafood Industry Australia bringing us up to speed with the final roadmap, what that looks like, what the opportunities there are, not just for South Australia, but all jurisdictions. They've been doing this across the nation. And leading into what will take place next week, which is the National Seafood Conference.
2: And so the work that Seafood Industry Australia has been doing as part of this Futures of Seafood, this is now continuing on with some more work with Blue Economy CRC?
3: Yeah, so Blue Economy, as I said, that partnership is continuing. The final roadmap is due to be released very soon. I think there's lots of people hoping that next week at the conference there'll be an update in relation to where that's at. And I suppose giving everyone some confidence about the next 10 years and what a strategic reset could look like for the Australian seafood industry and how we take that and the learnings from that and implement any changes that we need at a state level. And there are lots of learnings from that, which, you know, a lot of them can be. I think a lot of them are what people in the industry for a long time have expected. But it's one thing, you know, having all those things confirmed, and another then working about how we go about resetting the strategic plan of the seafood industry nationally and at a state level, and what roles our Commonwealth counterparts have in that, what roles our, we have great partnerships here with SARDI, with Primary Industries. Partnerships are at the heart of everything that the seafood industry has to do and has been doing with the state government and with its departments. And we want to take those learnings from what we're doing, or what Blue Economy and Seafood Industry Australia have done to date, and mould that into what we're doing here in South Australia.
2: Connie, when you get into a room of those that are in the industry, and it looks like there was a wide range of representatives from right across the Eyre Peninsula at the recent event, do you get lots of questions, do you get lots of suggestions, and what sort of things are discussed and put to you about what they'd like to see moving forward?
3: It's been a challenge. It's been the most challenging period that our seafood industry here in South Australia has ever faced, right? And that's off the back of, you know, what I think are diabolical challenges over the last few years, whether they be through, you know, trade disturbances with Rock Lobster, fuel shortages, prices in, or fuel hikes, climate volatility, and of course, algal bloom. But they're still standing. And I guess that's the critical part that, you know, we always talk about seafood as such a resilient industry, and it is. And algal bloom has highlighted that, I think, in ways that nobody could have imagined. But I guess the next steps and you know, what we wanted to learn about and what we're working with all our partners on, and again, this is about partnerships with the state government, with our agencies here, and with what our Commonwealth counterparts have to contribute to that. We're still standing. Yes, we're resilient, but we want to move beyond resilience. We want to move beyond resilience to thriving, to shaping our own destiny here in South Australia. And so when you talk to people, you know, there's the micro level questions about, obviously, about algal bloom, first and foremost, and then talking to them about, I guess, that bigger vision of where we want to take seafood in South Australia.
2: And where would you like to see or take seafood in South Australia?
3: You know, I keep saying to people every time I get asked that question, I don't think, when I think about seafood, I always say seafood is an Australian way of life, right? We want to take, I think, that and run with it. And a really important element of that, from my perspective, is not just the partnerships, but taking the community on that journey with us. And look, algal bloom is a perfect example. When we ask, you know, South Australians to step up and support any industry that is doing it tough, they always do. And we should be very proud of ourselves, I think, for that. And we ask the same of South Australia throughout algal bloom. The government implemented an unprecedented algal bloom support package for our industry and the support that they needed to get through this algal bloom. And I guess we're getting to the next steps of that. And what's it going to look beyond, you know, post the summer plan coming to an end or post the support packages coming to an end? And people want to know what that's going to look like for them, for their regions, for their towns, and what we're doing to take it to that next level that we need to get to ensure that we continue to have not a resilient seafood industry, but a thriving seafood industry. And can I say on that front, you know, I don't think anyone's more committed to shaping the future of our oceans and its sustainability from a seafood perspective and from an environmental perspective than our seafood industry. And our coastal regional towns are absolutely at the heart of that. So when you have those conversations on the ground with people in Port Lincoln, that's what you want to focus in on. What's important to you? What's going on the ground here that we need to know so that it feeds into that bigger picture strategy that all of us are working on in the background? And feeding that back into, you know, the decisions that are being made at a government level, making sure that all those voices are heard, but also really, really importantly, taking the broader community on that journey with us. Brooke, if you think about the paddock to plate, I always use that example as well, the paddock to plate. We all know what that means, right? And we know all the steps involved in getting to our dinner table and having our meal served and where that, you know, piece of beef or the steak or whatever it is that we're eating comes from and what's involved in that. And I think that same concept needs to apply to the seafood industry from ocean to table and having that community support, because that's been a struggle. Absolutely. It's been a fragile part of that chain that really needs to have some energy put into it and some focus and bring the community with us on that journey. And can I just add, just before closing, BSA, 4SA, Brand SA's promotion of South Australia, all things amazing about South Australia is coming up in August. We've partnered with Brand SA during BSA week to showcase seafood, the seafood industry in South Australia. I'm hoping as many people will get to that as possible or will take part in the various activities. And that really is, I guess, focused on all the things that I've just outlined about really getting consumers on board and getting them to, or consumers and the public on board, and understanding that our coastal regional towns are reliant on the broader support that we have from the South Australian community at large.
2: Seafood industry, South Australia CEO Connie Benares there. Quick look at the weather today. Some possible morning fog patches in the southwest. Isolated showers about the agricultural area, particularly about windward facing coasts and ranges. And some small hail possible in the southeast if you're around that region as well. Maximum temperatures below average. And we'll have all those top temperatures coming up very shortly after the 6:30 news. Before that, exoskeletons might sound like something from science fiction, but the technology is being used in construction and manufacturing and could soon be a part of agriculture. Exoskeletons are devices worn on the body to support movement. And the aim is to reduce the physical strain on workers, particularly those who perform intensive horticulture jobs. Hort Innovation has launched a new project to see how these exosuits can help ag workers. An R&D manager for emerging technologies, Eduardo Barbosa, explains.
4: Yes, so this project was motivated by the idea of creating a safer and more productive horticulture industry by using exoskeletons to protect farm workers and prevent injuries and prevent other types of conditions that can impact their jobs.
5: Can you explain to people what an exoskeleton is, please?
4: Sure. An exoskeleton is essentially a wearable device that helps support the body and makes physical work less tiring, less demanding.
5: And it sort of just looks like a backpack, really, this one you have here. What are we looking at here?
4: Yeah, so there are different versions of exoskeletons, and this one in particular is focused on protecting the back. But there are other versions, for example, to protect arms and shoulders. But we are testing this one, which is a very light version. It has less than 800 grams. And as I said, it's to protect the back.
5: Can you explain to me how this would be used by someone working in horticulture?
4: Yeah, so the objective of this project is to trial this technology or this solution across many different tasks on farm to understand where the greatest benefits are. But we've seen that whenever we have a task related to carry trays, for example, carry trays, bending, lifting things, so this solution could be applicable.
5: I understand you've done some trial work in actual horticulture operations. What sort of difference did you find?
4: Yeah, so early preliminary results from the trials we've been conducting with this solution in one of our industry partners have shown a reduction of around 25% in movement-related risks, and this number goes up to 64% when it comes to carrying trays.
5: Right, and it looks like it would be a little bit in your way, though. Like, do people notice it when they're wearing it?
4: They do, but it's a great support for the back. So it's not heavy at all, and it's flexible, so it doesn't impact your movement, your natural movement. It just protects your back.
5: I understand there's also AI-enabled sensors, at least within the prototypes. What did that tell you?
4: Yeah, that's right. So we are using AI sensors to measure the level of effort without and with the exoskeletons to understand the difference and measure, to be able to measure the benefits of the solution.
5: This is only a prototype and a pilot program. How do you see it being rolled out within industry broader?
4: Yeah, we are currently running the trial phase. So once we finish this program, this project, we are going to publish the outcomes more broadly to the industry. But at the moment, we are launching an expression of interest to attract more growers that want to get involved with the solution as well, with the trials.
5: And what has the feedback been from people you have already engaged with?
4: So the feedback has been very positive, with some workers saying that the work feels easier with the suit on, which tells a lot, much more than the numbers.
5: And are you actually going out to try and find more farms that would be interested in using this?
4: That's right. So that's why we launched an expression of interest. And the idea is to bring not only more growers, but also more industries. Currently, we are trialing the solution with berry growers and also pineapple growers. And the idea is to scale this up to other industries as well.
2: Very interesting stuff. That was Hort Innovation R&D Manager for Emerging Technologies, Eduardo Barbosa, speaking to Cassie Huff. Just before we head off today, Grain Producers Australia has elected Northern Region Director Matthew Madden as its new chair following the recent AGM. Mr Madden is a New South Wales grain producer from Moree who served as GPA Deputy Chair since 2023, and he will succeed Barry Large, who steps down after 5 years as chair. And Southern Region Director and York Peninsula farmer Mark Schilling has been elected as Deputy Chair. That's all we've got time for on the Rural Report for today. Have a good Wednesday, whatever you're up to. It's coming up to news time. It's 6:30.

0: search for a baby in the southeast continues and an e-bike death on Pirie's main street. ABC News for the Northwestern Eyre Peninsula. Good morning, I'm Janae Madden. SA police say they'll leave no stone unturned in their search for a missing three-month-old off the southeast coast. The bodies of the boy's 36-year-old mother and 23-month-old sister were found in waters near Port Macdonnell on Monday. Dangerous weather conditions forced police to suspend the on-water search yesterday with no sign of the boy. Superintendent Trent Cox says while it's unlikely the baby boy survived, police will continue searching.
1: I do want to reiterate that this is an extremely challenging time for the family of the deceased people that we have found. We'd ask that you do respect their privacy. We will continue to leave no stone unturned to continue this search.
0: A woman has died following an e-bike crash on Port Pirie's main street. The 49-year-old local cyclist was involved in the crash 13 days ago. Police say she died on Monday as a result of her injuries. Investigations into the crash are continuing. The state's essential services regulator says it's aware of allegations that a Mid-North council misused the funds put aside for its wastewater system. Bill Ormond reports.
2: The District Council of Peterborough had an estimate of $4.5 million to repair the community wastewater management system. The council has been accused of siphoning off some of the funds dedicated for maintenance into general operations. The minutes from a meeting last year has revealed the council had doubts it could fund the repair works. The Essential Services Commission of SA says it's aware of allegations the council misused the funds, but says it will not comment on the matter. The Peterborough Council has also been contacted for comment.
0: Former state MP Connie Barnaros has been appointed as the new CEO of the seafood industry South Australia. Ms. Barnaros was elected to SA's Legislative Council in 2018 to the SA Best Party, where she served for 8 years. She says it's necessary to shape a plan for seafood after the effects of the harmful algal bloom.
3: People want to know what that's going to look like for them, for their regions, and what we're doing to take it to that next level that we need to get to ensure that we continue to have not a resilient seafood industry, but a thriving seafood industry.
0: An interim report from the Australian Productivity Commission says addressing the nation's housing shortage will require housing regulation reform. The report has also found a lack of planned infrastructure, such as roads, utilities and sewage, is hampering development. Commissioner Alison Roberts says the approval process takes so long that half as many homes are being built relative to the number of hours worked compared with 1995.
4: We had a family who wrote to us about a proposal to subdivide a bushland block. You know, they then had to navigate conflicting advice about stormwater requirements and other issues, and then received approval with such strict conditions that they had to abandon the project entirely.
0: An independent mining analysis says new results reported from the Centenary Zone of Broken Hills Ras Mine, which serves the Port Pirie smelters, are well timed with global mineral prices. Broken Hill Mines say there could be more than 5 million tonnes of minerals, zinc and silver in the ore body. Analyst Peter Strachan says with zinc currently worth more than $3,600 a tonne, accessing it will be a priority.
5: With the price of zinc so strong and the price of silver so strong, it makes it a very attractive target. They'll have to sharpen their pencils and figure out how much capital cost is going to be put into putting this 350 metre decline down from the existing workings.
0: And to sport now, Port Lincoln swimming star Carl Chalmers has forfeited his Commonwealth gold title to his compatriot in the men's 100-metre freestyle in Glasgow this morning. Queenslander Flynn Southam trumped in the race, finishing 0.61 seconds ahead of defending champion Chalmers, who took bronze. West Coast Swimming Club's coach Nicole Wright says she's proud of her former student.
6: I'm amazed myself. I'm a swimmer myself, and the thought of to be at the level that he is and has sustained numerous medals, podium finishes at elite level.
7: This is a 2026 Commonwealth Games update.
0: Good morning, Niamh Owens with your Com Games update. There have been 7 gold medals for the Aussies overnight. Let's start on a very wet Glasgow track. Kai Robinson has made it a 10,000 metre golden double for the Australians with a remarkable run. In the men's 100 metre final, Lachie Kennedy put up one hell of a fight.
7: Kennedy! Oh, I think he might have just got Lachie right on the line. I hope I'm wrong. They've run 9.83, we think, and SMA's the champion, and Kennedy is a champion.
0: So Kennedy wins silver with a national record of 9.85, and in the women's 100, Tori Lewis has broken 11 seconds for the first time, winning bronze and our first medal in this event in 28 years. Lara Roberts has just won bronze in the women's hammer throw moments ago. In the pool, Lani Pallister has set a new games record in the 800-metre freestyle. She's clinched the Com Games treble, winning the 400, 800 and 1500 frees. Gold for the Aussie team in the 4x100 mixed medley relay with Meg Harris anchoring the team home. Kyle Chalmers has owned the 100 freestyle for the last decade, but Flynn Southam has made Glasgow his own.
8: It's pretty incredible. It was a super high pressure race and had a lot of people doubting me, and I was doubting myself at some points, but at the end of the day I backed myself in a race and that was a bloody good one.
0: Kiralee Hayes won gold in the 50-metre free S13, and Jenna Forrester turned in third place heading into the final 50 of the 200 individual medley before finishing with a flourish.
9: She's surging, Kenny in front, Forrester going with her. Of course, Forrester gets over the top. That is what she does. Jenna Forrester, heart of a lion.
0: Thanks to Channel 7 for the use of that audio. And in gymnastics, Brianna Scott won gold on the balance beam, and a wonderful performance on the parallel bars saw Jessie Moore win gold. More next hour.
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12: Good morning to you on your Wednesday, the 29th of July. Great to be back with you again, and some pretty strong results there coming out of the Commonwealth Games. We'll continue to be updating you about those results throughout the morning and throughout this week as well. But on the program this morning, in the next few minutes, we'll be chatting about a few stories of the day, including the social media ban for under 16-year-olds is, of course, came into effect at the end of last year. And there are still questions about how well it is functioning. But there is some new reporting that is arguing that maybe the social media giants are hoping to wait it out and not do as much work on their end. So Australia doesn't get the big win internationally, and bans like this do get taken up all over the world. More on that to come in a few minutes' time. We'll also be chatting energy prices after 7 o'clock this morning. The new quarterly energy report has just been released, showing a broad picture of output and power prices, wholesale energy prices across the nation. And we'll be discussing what all that means and what it can mean for your power bill. And later on in this morning, we're chatting about an upcoming pinball competition being held in Kowtowie this weekend. So I'd love to know from you your memories, reflections and experience at arcades and coin-operated games. Were you a pinball wizard yourself? Or were there other games that you would sink your coins into as a young person at the arcade or the fish and chip shop? Reach out. Let me know.
10: ABC North and West. Weather update.
12: Now, Kate Doyle is with me from the Bureau of Meteorology. Kate, good morning.
13: Good morning. How's it going?
12: Doing very well, thank you, Kate. Now, how are things looking across the region this Wednesday?
13: Look, there's a few clouds around this morning. We have seen a little bit of rain in the last 24 hours. So Port Pirie's managed to pick up 2.8 millimetres in the last 24 hours. Cleves managed to pick up 2. Port Lincoln just 0.4. Across at Woodner, 2.4 millimetres. Woomera's managed to pick up 0.2. Doesn't look like we've managed to pick up anything further north than that. But across in around Clare's managed to pick up 5.8 millimetres there in a few locations around just a little bit more. So a little bit of rain through that part of the world as you saw the change making its way through.

0: yesterday. Look, we do still have the potential for a few showers around as the southwesterlies continue to make their way through after that change, but we are only looking at fairly light totals, particularly by the coast, if you manage to see anything at all today, but there's a potential for a few of those falls making their way up Spencer Gulf as we go through the day today. So look, I wouldn't rule out a shower altogether, but really for the most part we are looking at fairly cool and settled conditions for the rest of the week, and we're really just sitting around under the high pressure system until the next cold front is expected on Sunday. So that does mean that we do have the potential for some foggy conditions across, particularly up through the mid-north, getting into the Flinders as we go into tomorrow, and the potential for some frosty conditions again, particularly through the mid-north and the Flinders, as well as up in the very far northwest. And then as we get into Friday, the potential for those frosty conditions a little bit more widespread, and the fog as well, the potential for that to be a little bit more widespread as well. So look, we're really talking just the remnants of the change through today, and then we are talking about a high pressure system really pushing its way across, bringing fairly settled conditions all the way through most of the weekend until we expect that next change late in the weekend.
1: Excellent, Kate. Thank you. A lot to watch in the few days ahead. Now we are chatting as well. Arcades, coin operator games. What are your memories of heading along to these money sink places?
0: Look, not in the towns that I grew up in, but look, I have fond memories of visiting my grandparents in Adelaide. I go into the Big Smoke, and look, we used to get to play the arcades, if I recall, when we were meant to be going to the cinema. And look, I just have strong memories of my grandmother cheating a lot in the arcade games. Like, there was a crocodile one where the crocodiles popped out and you were meant to hit it with like one particular mallet, but she had all of us on like we all had our allocated crocodile that we were supposed to smash. And look, yeah, I just remember cheating. That was a fond memory I look back on, and that bit of plastic that we won and shared amongst all three of us was very much treasured for the afternoon until I'm sure we forgot about it.
1: But, yeah, I was going to say.
0: We didn't, because I'm still talking about it all these years later.
1: Yeah, all those, you get 100 tickets and you maybe get one of those sticky hands that sticks to the wall or something, or a big bouncy ball or something like that. The exchange value rate in those arcades are pretty pretty incredible. Some questions need to be asked there, but glad you got some fond memories out of it. Absolutely. Yeah. Kate, thanks very much for your time this morning.
0: Thank you.
1: Cheers. Kate Doyle there from the Bureau of Meteorology. Now, in a moment's time, we'll be discussing more news of the day, including more details that have emerged about the data leak that occurred with Origin, about the amount of customers across the country that have been affected. But first, here's Alanis Morissette, Hand in My Pocket.

0: Alanis Morissette, their hand in my pocket on your Wednesday morning. Tom Mann with you on ABC North and West this morning. Hope you're waking up well on, you might have got a little bit of drizzle there, but yeah, clearly not in only in the couple of mills. Now with me to discuss some of the news stories of the day is Isabella Kelly. Good morning to you.
1: Good morning, Tom.
0: Now, a really tragic story in our state coming out of the southeast over the last couple of days of the woman and her daughter and the search that is resuming for the baby that still has not been found yet.
1: Yeah, so as you said, the bodies of a 23-month-old and a 36-year-old from Compton near Mount Gambier were found in the water off Port Macdonald on Monday, and police are still searching for a 3-month-old that was with the family at the time. So that search is continuing today. It's entering its third day. Dangerous weather conditions forced police to put a hold on that search yesterday. And the search was also confined to land yesterday just because it was very windy. But they're hoping conditions will be better today for them to be able to continue the search. Police have conceded it's very, very unlikely that the child has survived, but they vowed to leave no stone unturned in the search.
0: I did see as well that they're utilising the support of SES, but specialised volunteers, they're being really clear with. They don't want any support from just the broader community when it comes to the SES because of, as you said, those weather conditions and some of the risk around the area that they're searching.
1: Yeah, certainly. Yeah.
0: Now, Isabella, as well, Origin Energy, we've heard about and discussed a bit the data leak. Now there is a clearer picture of how much data has been lost.
1: Yeah, so Origin Energy has confirmed it believes the information of approximately 900,000 current and former customers were accessed during the recent data security breach. And it also confirmed that it first became aware of a potential security threat in early July, but it investigated it and it decided it was not credible. And then ultimately, obviously, it was, unfortunately. So, yeah, a lot of customers involved in that breach, but it could have been worse essentially because Origin has more than 4.7 million customers as well as additional former and potential customers' data. So 900,000, it's a lot, but it could have been a lot more.
0: Yeah, absolutely. And if you are concerned about your data, of course, look into that and change any passwords and details there.
1: Yes, and Origin has said that customers whose information was accessed will be contacted. So they're obviously still working through that process. I can imagine it would take quite a while.
0: Absolutely. And finally, the social media ban, which has been in place here in Australia for 16 and under, it came into effect towards the end of last year. And now there's some new details about how the social media giants themselves are thinking about it.
1: Yeah, so there's currently a Senate inquiry into a proposal by the Labor government to make some changes to their laws, including doubling the maximum penalty for tech companies failing to take reasonable steps to enforce that age limit, doubling that penalty to a maximum of

0: has kind of shown that the ban maybe isn't working as well as it hoped to. Majority of young people in one study were still able to log into at least one social media platform. And, so the ABPA thinks that social media companies might just cop a $99 million ban. Yeah. Fine.
1: Well, I suppose nobody expected, fights like this, bans like this for these social media giants, these tech companies who are, much larger than governments to really come into effect easily. So, some really interesting reporting there. Now, Isabella, did you spend any time growing up around pinball machines or arcades?
0: Oh, I'm trying to remember. Obviously not
1: pinball on a PC in your house.
0: Yeah, actually, we probably did, to be honest. I had three older brothers and we would play. We had the old PlayStation. We'd play some games. I feel like there was... I actually remember one computer game, some like Wizard of Oz-themed computer game that we'd boot up on the old big screen. And I don't remember anything about it, but I think there was some arcade-style things. It was, just a whole bunch of challenges to get to, famously get down the Yellow Brick Road. We didn't have a pinball machine in Bullaroo. So... I take that back. There was one in the back room of the bakery. So I'm sorry, take it back. There was a pinball machine in Bullaroo.
1: Before Bullaroo locals text in on that, but you obviously didn't leave an impression on you.
0: I guess it didn't, no.
1: Isabella, thank you very much. If you want to chat with me about arcade games, pinball machines, anything of that nature, coin-operated games, 1300 160 222 you can call us on, or 0467 922 783 to text. In a moment's time, we'll be taking a closer look at some of our local news headlines. But first, George Ezra, Budapest.

0: George Ezra there with Budapest on your Wednesday morning. It's Tom Mann with you. 5 minutes right now to seven with a bit of a look at our local news headlines is Janae Madden. Good morning.
1: Good morning, Tom. SA police are continuing their search for a missing three-month-old off the southeast coast today. The body of the boy's 36-year-old mother and 23-month-old sister were found in waters near Port Macdonald near Mount Gambier on Monday. Dangerous weather conditions yesterday forced police to suspend the on-water search, and there was no sign of the boy, but that will continue at 8 a.m. this morning. A woman has died following an e-bike crash on Port Pirie's main street. The 49-year-old local cyclist was involved in the crash in Flinders Arcade 13 days ago. Police say she died on Monday as a result of her injuries, and they're asking for anyone with information to step forward. And to sport, Tom, Port Lincoln swimming star Kyle Chalmers has forfeited his Commonwealth gold title to his compatriot in the men's 100-metre freestyle in Glasgow this morning. Queenslander Flynn Southam trumped in the race, finishing 0.61 seconds ahead of the defending champion Chalmers, who took bronze. West Coast Swimming Club coach Nicole Wright says the Lincoln product is doing his community proud. Thanks, Tom.
0: Janae, thank you very much. Now, still to come on the program, we're a few minutes away from the 7 o'clock bulletin. And following that, we'll be chatting power prices this morning. It's never nice to see your power bill for most of us. But the latest report on the quarterly energy dynamics has been released from the Australian Energy Market Operator. And we'll be taking a look at the broader picture, what can be learnt and gleaned about what's happening nationally and how that might have an impact on your power bills. But before all that, and before we get to the news, this one from Ray Charles to put a pep in your step. This is Hit the Road, Jack.

0: Ray Charles there. Hit the road, Jack, on your Wednesday morning. It's Tom Mann with you, coming up to news time.
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0: The search to resume for a missing boy believed drowned off Port McDonnell. The SA government to bring forward a public forum on bird flu, with cases detected in the southeast and casualties confirmed from a large earthquake in Japan. Good morning, Matt Coleman in Adelaide with ABC News. Police saw this morning resume the search for a missing boy believed to have drowned in waters off Port McDonnell. George Jankovic has more.
1: The three-month-old disappeared with his mother and toddler-aged sister on Monday at the fishing port in the state's southeast. The remains of the 36-year-old from Compton and her daughter were found later that day, but there's still been no trace of the girl's brother. Police Superintendent Trent Cox says detectives are investigating the circumstances leading up to their deaths.
2: We haven't ruled out anything in or out. We're keeping an open mind to all possibilities.
1: Police say high winds meant their search yesterday was confined to land, but rescuers expect to be back on the water today.
0: The state government will bring forward a public forum on bird flu in the southeast after testing confirms the deadly H5 strain in seven birds there. The greater crested terns are found at Southend, Cape Jaffa and Port McDonnell. PIRSA says further samples of several birds in Robe have been collected and sent to Adelaide for testing. The Primary Industries Minister Claire Scriven says the recent detection of cases is testament to community members who've been on high alert.
3: We've had more than 2,700 reports to date to the Emergency Animal Disease Hotline since the first detection. So that shows that members of the public are aware of this. They're keen to report anything that seems to be out of the ordinary, and we certainly very much appreciate their cooperation as well as the cooperation of industry.
0: The Essential Services Regulator says it's aware of allegations that a Mid-North Council misused funds put aside for its wastewater system. Bill Ormond reports.
4: The District Council of Peterborough had an estimate of $4.5 million to repair the community wastewater management system. The council has been accused of siphoning off some of the funds dedicated for maintenance into general operations. The minutes from a meeting last year has revealed the council had doubts it could fund the repair works. The Essential Services Commission of SA says it's aware of allegations the council misused the funds, but says it will not comment on the matter. The Peterborough Council has also been contacted for comment.
0: Japan's Prime Minister has confirmed there's been human casualties as a result of a magnitude 7.1 earthquake that hit the country's southwest. Nick Palmer reports.
5: The moment a major earthquake hits the city of Kumamoto on Japan's Kyushu Island, causing building collapses and sparking fires. Japan's Prime Minister Sanae Takeuchi says rescue efforts will continue through the night. In a social media post, she says there have been human casualties and says there are concerns for heat stroke, with power outages and water supply issues amid heatwave conditions. A rescue operation is continuing at Aeon Mall Shopping Centre in Kumamoto, where several people are feared dead after a floor collapsed following the quake. Up to 30 workers are still missing. There's also fears for workers at a paper mill, which has seen its chimney collapse.
0: There's no let-up in wildfires raging across parts of Spain and France, with another heatwave threatening to hamper firefighting efforts. Here's Europe correspondent Elias Kluwer.
6: The wildfire near Bordeaux continues to burn, with thousands of firefighters battling to control multiple blazes. While authorities in the region say fire crews have contained the situation, extreme heat is forecast, and there are fears that will fuel the fire and cause more destruction. So far, over a quarter of a million people in France have fled fire areas. Over the border in Spain, while there is still a critical situation on fire grounds west of Madrid, the country's prime minister says local services battling the blazes can see light at the end of the tunnel.
0: The leaders of Ukraine and Israel have held high-stakes talks with the US President Donald Trump on the sidelines of the funeral of one of their staunchest Republican allies. Here's North America correspondent Lauren Day.
7: The two leaders are in the US Capitol for the funeral of Republican Senator Lindsey Graham, one of their most powerful supporters in Washington. Before his meeting with Benjamin Netanyahu, Donald Trump used a television interview to express his frustration with the Israeli leader's apparent attempts to pressure him to continue attacking Iran, the latest sign of their deteriorating relationship. In contrast, once tense relations with Volodymyr Zelensky appear to have thawed, with the Ukrainian leader describing their meeting as good and expressing gratitude to the US for its strong support. Lauren Day, ABC News, Washington.
0: Ben Carroll begins his first full day as Victoria's Premier, 120 days out from the state's election, Ethan White reports.
8: The Victorian Labor Party is hoping a new leader will turn around months of dire polling ahead of the November election. Deputy Leader Ben Carroll was yesterday elevated to the top job. Elected in 2012, the member for Nidri has most recently served as Education Minister, where he's yet to resolve a drawn-out fight with the state's public school teachers over pay and conditions. Now as Premier, he'll also need to deliver on his promise to establish a royal commission into alleged corruption in the state's construction sector. Mr Carroll is yet to outline which MPs will serve in his ministry.
0: One Nation says it will announce candidates for the election within days, but is still finalising its lower house contenders. Despite surging in the polls, One Nation is yet to announce a single candidate or its leader for the November election. Federal leader Pauline Hanson has told Sky News that 1,200 people have expressed interest in running for the party in Victoria.
9: We'll be hopefully announcing either Friday or early next week our candidates for especially the upper house. We're starting with that. We're going to announce the other candidates. We have locked in about 76 seats at the moment of the 88.
0: A groundbreaking new study shows miscarriage and pregnancy loss may be more common than previously thought. Shalala Madora reports.
10: The Australian Institute of Health and Welfare has today put out the nation's first ever scoping study on the prevalence of miscarriage and pregnancy loss. For decades, researchers had estimated between 1 in 5 and 1 in 4 pregnancies ended in a loss. The new data puts that figure at 1 in 3 pregnancies. While the scoping study does not include age or geographic breakdowns of data, co-founder of the Early Pregnancy Loss Coalition, Isabel Odeberg, says it is an important first step.
11: There is a lot more work to be done.
10: The scoping study was part of a 2024 budget commitment by the federal government.
0: Australia has supplanted China as the dominant lender and infrastructure investor across the Pacific. His foreign affairs reporter Stephen Jedgetts.
12: This year's Pacific Aid Map by the Lowy Institute shows that Australia's maintained its position as the region's largest aid donor by far. But the data also shows that it's now the most significant lender as well, replacing China, which has pulled back loans in the region significantly this decade. In total, Australia provided around 37% of all development spending across the Pacific, ahead of New Zealand at 11%, the US at 8%, and China at 6%.
0: To sport, Australian swimmer Flynn Southam has beaten compatriot Kyle Chalmers to claim gold in the men's 100 metres freestyle at the Commonwealth Games in Glasgow. He finished 0.61 seconds ahead of Chalmers, who took bronze. He's told Seven he always believed he could notch a maiden individual Commonwealth Games gold. And the Dolphins are continuing another successful day in the pool, with Jenna Forrestra and Kiralee Harris also claiming gold. And Australian runner Kai Robinson has claimed gold in the men's 10,000 metres. With the rest of the sport, here's Daniel Garb.
13: Geelong coach Chris Scott says tagger Ocean Mullen is relishing the chance to try and shut down Collingwood superstar Nick Dacos in tomorrow night's high-stakes AFL clash at the MCG. Mullen has successfully dealt with St Kilda's Nazaia Wanganeen-Millerer and Melbourne's Keziah Pickett in the past fortnight.
14: It's a stressful job for those guys, but Oshin seems to manage that stress in a really comfortable way.
13: Collingwood has won its last 6 games in a row heading into the clash, but will be without important defender Braden Maynard through injury, while Jordan De Goey is in doubt with illness. The governing body of European football, UEFA, has slammed FIFA over a plan to seek private investment into its competitions, including the World Cup. UEFA says the soul and governance of football are not assets to trade, especially with zero transparency as to who gains financially. An English Premier League glamour club, Chelsea, have defeated Western Sydney Wanderers 6-4 at Stadium Australia, with Brazilian striker João Pedro netting a second-half hat-trick. Tonight, fellow Premier League side Tottenham Hotspur faces Sydney FC at the Sydney Football Stadium.
0: South Australia's weather: Renmark, cloudy 14, Mount Gambier, shower or 2, 12, Port Lincoln, cloudy 14, Port Pirie, cloudy 15, Adelaide, a shower or 2, a top of 14 degrees, currently 10 degrees, tomorrow, a possible shower 14, Friday, cloudy 15, Saturday, partly cloudy 15, Sunday, a possible shower 15, Monday, a possible shower 15. 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
17: Good morning to you. Hello. How are you feeling on this Wednesday morning? A little bit of cloud about here in Port Pirie. There was some water on the ground when I first stepped out of the house, and there's a little bit of showery activity yesterday, but not much to write home about unless you feel the need to. If you've got the rain gauge in your backyard and you want to share the one or two or maybe even 3 mil that you picked up in it, we always love to hear your on-the-ground weather reports. You can also reach out if you want to chat with me about arcades this morning. That is the topic I'm asking you about, because a little bit later on in the program, after 9 o'clock, we'll be discussing a pinball competition that's heading to Kaltowie as part of a broader state and national competition. So maybe you were a pinball wizard growing up, or still are today, maybe even, depending on how fast your fingers are still moving. But I'd love to know your memories of it. Did you have an arcade or a particular coin-operated gaming machine where you were? 1-300-160-222. You can call us about, or you can text in on 0467-922-783. We'd love to hear your stories. And stick with us, because a little bit later on in this half hour, we'll also be sharing a little bit more of an update about the bird flu cases that have been announced and the latest from the state government. That was your last power bill shock. For most of us, they're rarely a pleasant surprise. But even if you turn your kettle off at the point while not in use, there are still some factors that are out of your control when it comes to the price that you pay when your bill comes around. The latest report on the quarterly energy dynamics from the Australian Energy Market Operator has just been released and shows some positive signs nationally, in part from an uptick in renewable energy and battery participation. So what can we learn from this new report about power prices, where they are, and where they could be heading? Stephan Bashir is CEO of Nexra Advisory. Good morning.
18: Good morning.
17: So what are the big takeaways from this latest quarterly report?
18: Yeah, I think the latest data from the quarterly report really shows that the energy transition is working. Renewable generation reached a new record in quarter two, and that basically had a huge impact on the wholesale prices, which fell by almost a half.
17: And so what would have been the biggest changes compared to the last quarter, for example?
18: Yeah, so, you know, I think one of the biggest things is the batteries are being delivered much faster. And of the 3.9 gigawatts of new capacity reaching full output, most of that was batteries. So batteries basically play a key role in reducing evening peaks and wholesale prices, but they don't generate electricity. And a lot of the renewable generation that we've got in the system now are a result of investments made years ago.
17: And so, you know, when it comes to the uptick in renewables, you said batteries there. So how much of household contributed to this uptick compared to these large infrastructure projects that we know there's a lot of, you know, batteries popping up, for example, across regional South Australia that have been planned for years?
18: Yeah, we know that basically the federal government time battery scheme has played a key role. Basically output from that is quite significant. And that is really helping with when, you know, the wind output is low, when there's transmission constraint and battery depletion at large scale level. Household solar and batteries do play a key role. They're complementary, but we still need to build the large scale. And one of the things that the report really tells us is that even though we've got the renewable generation and it's showing us that we've reached the record low in wholesale prices and basically renewable generation output, we are falling behind our earlier years of building out. And so what really it tells us is we need to get behind more wind, get behind building the transmission needed, and put our foot on the accelerator to build them faster. Otherwise, you know, the growing demand when our coal power stations are aging, they're offline, and we see that depletion in batteries and constraints on transmission, it does spike our wholesale energy prices. And South Australia's recent event is a good example.
17: So can you share the details on that, on South Australia's recent event where there was, you know, quite still and cloudy day, and how that affected the pretty broad uptick in renewable energy here in the state?
18: Yeah, the South Australia's June price event was a clear warning. You know, we had the wind output collapsed, transmission, there was a lot of constraints on the transmission, which limited the imports. So all our states are connected through transmission, and sometimes those transmission lines, the interconnectors, are constrained, and so it limited the ability to import energy from other states. On top of that, the batteries were largely depleted overnight, so prices then reached the market cap the following morning. And those things are going to happen occasionally, but really what we need to do right now and what the QED really shows is we need to get transmission built faster, and we need the renewable energy, especially onshore wind, so that we've actually got the replacement generation as we kind of see those events. But gas will also play an important role as a backup, but gas is also a very expensive fuel as a backup to electricity. So really, in emergency situations and events like that, it's okay, but we can't rely on it as an ongoing backup for electricity because our bills will go up quite significantly.
17: Stephanie Bashir is with me, CEO of Nexa Advisory. We're speaking following the latest quarterly energy dynamics report from the AEMO and how it's affecting power prices. Now, one of the other concerns around pressures on the grid, you mentioned, you know, we've been speaking about renewables, of course, and their growth and how fast or slow they are moving. But, you know, there's a lot of talk about data centres in South Australia as well, and the potential for them to be built in various parts of the state. You know, how would and what does the report tell us about the introduction of data centres and how it could impact pressures on the grid?
18: I mean, data centres are a big topic right now, but they're also not new. We've already got data centres. They're just coming in at a scale that we didn't have before. That means demand in our energy system will increase, demand on energy. And that is another really important reason why we need to get behind building the replacement generation. Our coal power stations are aging and they're becoming more and more unreliable. Even in South Australia, where they don't have coal, they do rely on the other states for energy when they can't supply their own. And so the other states really also, because we have an interconnected grid, it means that when one state is low and relies on another state, it's very important that all the states get the energy transition back on track, get the replacement generation in the ground, because it's not one state or another. We are in an interconnected electricity market.
17: And so at the end of the day, Stephanie, a lot of people, you know, are looking at these, you know, various elements that are happening in the market. But, you know, the core question is, what is this doing to my power bills? What has this latest quarterly report told us about, you know, direction of power prices and what we can expect in the near future?
18: Yeah, look, I think one of the things we can see from the wholesale market prices is that they are falling as a result of renewable generation. Now, that is a two-edged sword because to get onshore wind, electricity prices can't be too low. They need to be investable, and it's one of the reasons why some of the projects have slowed down. But at the same time, what wholesale prices at the market level might be going down, but people might not be seeing that directly on the bill because of various reasons. The bill is made up of different components. The wholesale component is coming down, but you still have the electricity network component, which is a fixed cost, and that cost is going up. And so basically, What that means is while the wholesale prices might come down, we're seeing, you know, a lot of the retail part of the bill is also coming down as a result. But I think we will find that the network costs will go up, and that needs to be looked into.
17: We really appreciate your time this morning. Thank you so much.
18: No worries. Thank you.
17: Cheers. Stephanie Bashir, the CEO of Nexa Advisory, speaking about power prices. It's 20 minutes past 7 this Wednesday morning. Up next, we'll have more details about the latest cases of bird flu, the 7 cluster there in the southeast, and what we know so far. But first, Bonnie Pointer, this is Heaven Must Have Sent You.

0: Bonnie Pointer there on this Wednesday. Heaven must have seen you as the sun is rising. It's Tom Mann with you, 24 minutes past seven. Now, we heard on Monday about seven new suspected cases of H5 bird flu in South Australia. Now, the state's chief veterinary officer, Skye Fruin, says results have come back positive for all of those seven. She gave an update on the situation and how poultry farmers are preparing.
1: We do, of course, have enough results back now from ACDP to confirm these seven cases as bird flu cases, but we are awaiting further analysis of the genetic makeup of those viruses to understand exactly how related they are to other detections overseas as well as within Australia, and that will be informative to whether there is spread between local birds or whether these are isolated detections. We won't find every sick or dead bird, so it's quite possible that the original crested tern that was reported a couple of weeks ago presumably caught that from a migratory bird, but of course, we never found that migratory bird. So what's more important is that genetic analysis and just what's happening out in the field, so where we're seeing cases and the numbers. And of course, the numbers are still quite low. We've been working with the poultry industry really closely for many years around bird flu preparedness, not just in relation to this particular strain, but bird flu is a threat for poultry all the time, and the industry is really engaged. So the response, if this were to spread into poultry, and of course we're not in that position right now, is that we would be looking at depopulating poultry so that we can eliminate the virus and get them back to business as soon as possible. So this is one of the tools that would be used to potentially depopulate a chicken farm if need be. So we only depopulate farms if they have infection. So we wouldn't be doing it on farms that don't have the infection, and it would just depend on how many birds they have. Yeah, so just the Emergency Animal Disease Hotline is there for any disease, including bird flu in poultry, so not just in wildlife. So that would probably be our first indication that we were dealing with an outbreak in poultry. We would go and investigate, confirm if that's what we're dealing with. If we needed to respond, so we wouldn't be going in and killing birds unless we were sure we were dealing with bird flu, is probably the first point. But then essentially it's a process to eliminate the virus from the property, and that involves, unfortunately, killing all the birds. They will probably die from the virus if we didn't do that anyway. Removing all the waste and decontaminating the premises, and that allows the property owner to get back to business as soon as possible.
0: Chief Veterinary Officer Skye Fruin speaking there to media yesterday.
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6: This is ABC North and West with Tom Mann.
0: Good morning. I've got news up in a moment. And following that, we'll be chatting a bit about how some school students have had a colourful return from school holidays, being welcomed back with two murals, which is part of a broader educational plan. More on that to come very soon. But first,
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0: It is time for our Warp Speed Remix, where we take classic songs, speed them up, slow them down, and play them in reverse. Now, let me know if you recognise this song. So 1300 160 222 is the number to call us on, or 0467 922 783 to text. We'll have more snippets to come throughout the morning, but right now, this is the sports. Strangers on the Train.

0: search for a baby boy missing in the southeast continues. And regulator aware of allegations of financial misconduct in Peterborough Council. ABC News for the Northwest and Eyre Peninsula. Good morning, I'm Janae Madden. SA Police will this morning resume the search for a missing baby boy believed to have drowned in waters off Port McDonnell. George Yankovic reports.
1: The three-month-old disappeared with his mother and toddler-aged sister on Monday at the fishing port in the state's southeast. The remains of the 36-year-old from Compton and her daughter were found later that day, but there's still been no trace of the girl's brother. Police Superintendent Trent Cox says detectives are investigating the circumstances leading up to their deaths.
2: We haven't ruled out anything in or out. We're keeping an open mind to all possibilities.
1: Police say high winds meant their search yesterday was confined to land, but rescuers expect to be back on the water today.
0: A woman has died following an e-bike crash on Port Pirie's main street. The 49-year-old local cyclist was involved in the crash 13 days ago. Police say she died on Monday as a result of her injuries. Investigations into the crash are continuing. The state's essential services regulator says it's aware of allegations that a Mid-North council misused the funds put aside for its wastewater system. Bill Ormond reports.
3: The District Council of Peterborough had an estimate of $4.5 million to repair the community wastewater management system. The council has been accused of siphoning off some of the funds dedicated for maintenance into general operations. The minutes from a meeting last year has revealed the council had doubts it could fund the repair works. The Essential Services Commission of SA says it's aware of allegations the council misused the funds, but says it will not comment on the matter. The Peterborough Council has also been contacted for comment.
0: Former state MP Connie Benaris has been appointed as the new CEO of Seafood Industry South Australia. Ms Benaris was elected to SA's Legislative Council in 2018 to the SA Best Party, where she served for 8 years. She says it's necessary to shape a plan for seafood after the effects of the harmful algal bloom.
4: People want to know what that's going to look like for them, for their regions, and what we're doing to take it to that next level that we need to get to ensure that we continue to have not a resilient seafood industry, but a thriving seafood industry.
0: An interim report from the Australian Productivity Commission says addressing the nation's housing shortage will require housing regulation reform. The report has also found a lack of planned infrastructure, such as roads, utilities and sewage, is hampering development. Commissioner Alison Roberts says the approval process takes so long that half as many homes are being built relative to the number of hours worked compared to some 30 years ago.
5: We had a family who wrote to us about a proposal to subdivide a bushland block. You know, they then had to navigate conflicting advice about stormwater requirements and other issues, and then received approval with such strict conditions that they had to abandon the project entirely.
0: And to sport, the Australian Diamonds, with Kangaroo Island's Georgie Horgis on side, have defeated the Malloway Queens 68-32 for the team's third consecutive win of the Commonwealth Games. And in swimming, Port Lincoln star Carl Chalmers has forfeited his Commonwealth gold title to his compatriot in the men's 100-metre freestyle. Queenslander Flynn Southam triumphed in the race, finishing 0.61 seconds ahead of Chalmers, who took out the bronze medal. West Coast Swimming Club coach Nicole Wright says the Lincoln product is doing his community proud.
6: I'm amazed myself. I'm a swimmer myself, and the thought of to be at the level that he is and has sustained numerous medals, podium finishes at an elite level for the years that he has is incredible.
0: To the weather now, it's possible showers for the York Peninsula and Kangaroo Islands. Cloudy for the Mid-North and Flinders. It's a cloudy one also for the Eastern Eyre Peninsula, Lower Eyre Peninsula and West Coast. Partly cloudy day today for the Northwest Pastoral and Northeast Pastoral District. It's heading for 15 in Port Pirie, 15 for Port Augusta, 14 in Port Lincoln. This is ABC News.
7: This is a 2026 Commonwealth Games update. 9 gold medals in Glasgow this morning. Niamh Owens with you to celebrate them all. Lani Pallister has set a new games record in the 800 metres freestyle, completing her golden Com Games treble. Gold for the Aussies in the 4x100 mixed medley relay. And after a decade of domination, Kyle Chalmers couldn't catch teammate Flynn Southam in the 100 freestyle. Southam gold, Chalmers bronze. Kiralee Hayes won the 50 metre S13 freestyle, and a heck of a finish from Jenna Forrester. Saw her move from third at the turn to touch first.
8: She's surging, Canny in front, Forrester going with her. Of course, Forrester gets over the top. That is what she does. Jenna Forrester, heart of a lion.
7: On the track, Eleanor Patterson is jumping for joy 12 years after winning her first Com Games high jump title. Patterson cleared 1.96 to beat teammate and world champion Nicola Olischlagers to gold. Kai Robinson has made it a 10,000 metre golden double for Australia.
9: 1958 has been since a man has won this. It's a Rose Kai double. That is the run of a champion.
7: And in the men's 100 metre final, Lachie Kennedy went oh so close.
9: Kennedy. Oh! I think he might have just gone Lachie. Right on the line. I hope I'm wrong. They've run 9.83, we think. And SMA is the champion. And Kennedy is a champion.
7: In the women's 100, bronze for Tori Lewis, who broke 11 seconds for the first time, and bronze for Lara Roberts in the hammer throw. Big thanks to Channel 7 for the use of that audio. Two more gymnastics golds. Jesse Moore secured his first Com Games gold with a wonderful performance on the parallel bars.
10: Well done, and how are you going to celebrate tonight?
11: A couple of beers.
10: We love that. Enjoy those beers.
11: Thanks.
7: And gold for Brianna Scott, who bossed the balance beam. That is 80 medals for Australia so far.
12: Missed this morning's news? 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
13: Hi, Melissa Clark here. Victoria's dark underbelly to be exposed. What secrets might a royal commission into building industry corruption reveal?
14: Sites being used as drug dealing points. I found bikies and organised criminals working in conjunction with the CFMEU.
13: The corporate watchdog lashing the banking sector for dodgy mortgage offset accounts, costing customers millions. And public sentiment for the clean energy transition is stagnating, with better political messaging needed to end the climate wars. Former Treasury Secretary Ken Henry joins the program. Join me for those stories coming up soon on AM.
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16: Good morning to you. Hello on this, the sun is coming up on this lovely Wednesday morning. A little bit of cloud about in some areas, but nothing too eventful weather-wise, although we'll check back in later on this half hour to see how things are travelling. But we've heard from Neil and Claire, both for a guest on our Warp Speed song, but also, so 4.5 mils yesterday, which is, you know, a bit above what some were expecting, two to three or one even. So thank you for sharing. And temperature's currently 3.7, pretty chilly stepping out of the house, Neil. We always appreciate your weather updates or weighing in on what we're chatting about throughout the morning. 1300 160 222 to call, or 0467 922 783 to text. And you can also get in touch if you want to chat with me about pinball or arcade games where you were growing up, ahead of our discussion later on this morning about a pinball competition happening in Kaltowie this weekend. Now, two new murals are welcoming students back to school at Port Augusta West Primary from the school holidays. Local artists designed the new artworks, reflecting the Aboriginal cultures represented at the school. It's part of a wider new teaching method based on encouraging respectful and positive behaviour in the young students. Port Augusta West Primary School's principal, Sarah Bury, is with me now. Good morning.
17: Good morning, Tom. How are you going?
16: Doing very well, thank you. Now, what was the students' reaction to being welcomed back with two new pieces of artwork?
17: Yeah, we've had a very big first week back of the term, celebrating NAIDOC week, so the students are really excited to come back and engage in some really great learning that was happening in regards to NAIDOC week. Had a number of visitors come in and run some workshops with our students. In particular, Scott Rathman, contemporary Aboriginal artist, came in and ran some art workshops with our upper primary students. And we've designed and painted two amazing murals, which have been a real highlight.
16: And so how did the idea to, you know, to create and put up these new murals, you know, come about in the first place?
17: Well, we see Port Augusta West Primary School as a deeply multicultural school, and we really, really wanted to...

0: reflect that in our murals that have been painted at the entrance of the school. Our school is a place that embraces people from across Australia and all around the world, and we feel that having this mural really honours the rich diversity of cultures that we have and perspectives in our community.
1: And so how was it designed? What was the conversation with artists like Scott Rathman who worked on the mural?
0: Yeah, we had a few conversations with Scott in the lead up to the murals, just reflecting what we really wanted the mural to portray. And he came in and did some workshops with our upper primary students and got their ideas around community and connection, and actually used some of the artwork that you can see in the main mural at the entrance of our school.
1: And what were the sort of ideas and contributions from the students who took part in those workshops? How did they, reflect on, their community, their culture and their place in the wider school?
0: We had a really deep look at our school values of respect, resilience and relationships, and the students were given sort of 60-second clips to go and create some drawings that reflect the way that they feel about school, the way they feel about their community and how they connect into their community and what they do on the weekends and outside of school, and that was really beneficial for them to have those conversations and have a think about the things that actually happen outside of school and that all the things that we have on offer here.
1: Sarah Bury is with me. I'm Port Augusta West Primary School's principal, speaking about some new murals that have gone up at the school recently. And I understand as well that the murals are, lovely and participatory in and of themselves, but it's part of a new method of teaching that you're trying to enact, positive behaviour for learning. Tell me about this idea and why it is so important, particularly for primary age students.
0: Our school is engaging in a framework called Positive Behaviour for Learning, and it's a whole school system which aims to improve behaviour outcomes for all students. And it's about teaching the expected behaviours. So just like we teach reading and maths, we teach children how to behave. An example may be that we teach them that walking inside shows respect and keeps everybody safe. Or we might teach them to use kind words or to line up calmly, how to include others, which all relate back to our school values. And every fortnight we have a short positive behaviour for learning lesson focus that each class focuses on. We do the same at the same time, and then the students have the opportunities to sort of practice these skills throughout the school day, and they all relate back to our values of respect, resilience and relationships.
1: And you're seeing this method of teaching have an impact?
0: We've actually just introduced last year a whole school reward system with our positive behaviour for learning. So it's like a token system where teachers and SSOs can give tokens for students who demonstrate the positive behaviours which have been taught each fortnight. And our student leaders, along with other students at the school, have all agreed upon 3 whole school rewards that the students can vote on when they receive their tokens, which is kind of cool. They've got some visual cylinders in their classes. So there's 3 visual cylinders, and every time they receive a token for displaying one of those behaviours, they can choose which whole school reward they might focus on, and then they get to vote for that reward. So some of the whole school rewards we've had recently are Wheels Day, where students were able to bring in their wheels to have a lesson out on our court. We've had a movie afternoon. We've had more recently Dunk the Teacher Day, which was very exciting for our students. they voted for that, and that was a hit. And we've had Donut Day, and we've also got Trampoline Day coming up, which is one of our most recent positive behaviour for learning goals that the students have reached. So I know that they're really, really looking forward to that. They've really responded well to it. We have a whole school assembly every 3 weeks, and we have larger cylinders that we keep in the front office, and every 3 weeks each class gets to come up and put their tokens in the larger reward jars at the assembly, and it's really, really visual, and the excitement, the encouragement, the cheering from the students when we reach one of the whole school rewards is really great to see.
1: Yeah, sounds really incredible. Sarah, I have to ask before I let you go, did you get dunked at the Dunk the Teacher Day?
0: Absolutely, I did. Yes. Wouldn't be fun if I didn't.
1: No, absolutely. Sarah, really

0: Appreciate your time this morning. Thank you so much.
1: No problem. Thank you. Have a good day.
0: You too, Sarah Bury there. Port Augusta West Primary School's principal. It is 15 minutes right now to 8 o'clock.
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0: Now, in a few minutes' time, we will check back in on today's weather and what to expect as we get closer to the weekend as well, in the middle of the week. But first, another opportunity for you to have a guest at our Warp Speed remix song. Here's what we heard before the news. So 1300 160 222 is the number you can call us on, or 0467 922 783 if you think you can pick it. But if you need some more of this same song, here's our sped up snippet.

So just a few lyrics there and a bit more of an idea of how that song sounds. Those numbers again, 1-300-160-222 to call or 0467-922-783 to text. Now, as I said, a few minutes, we'll check back in on the weather. But first, Survivor, here's Eye of the Tiger.

0: Continuing to roll in for our Warp Speed remix song. We'll give you one more opportunity in a moment if you'd like to get your guesses in before we play the song in full, of course, just before 8 o'clock. But first, it's time to check back in with the weather. I spoke earlier this morning with Kate Doyle from the Bureau of Meteorology to see how things are travelling on the middle of the week.
1: There's a few clouds around this morning. We have seen a little bit of rain in the last 24 hours. So Port Pirie have managed to pick up 2.8 millimetres in the last 24 hours. Cleves managed to pick up 2. Port Lincoln just 0.4. Across at Woodner, 2.4 millimetres. Woomera has managed to pick up 0.2. Doesn't look like we've managed to pick up anything further north than that. But across in around Clare, Clare's managed to pick up 5.8 millimetres there. And a few locations around just a little bit more. So a little bit of rain through that part of the world as you saw the change making its way through yesterday. Look, we do still have the potential for a few showers around as the southwesterlies continue to make their way through after that change. But we are only looking at fairly light totals, particularly by the coast, if you manage to see anything at all today. But there's the potential for a few of those falls making their way up Spencer Gulf as we go through the day today. So look, I wouldn't rule out a shower altogether, but really for the most part we are looking at fairly cool and settled conditions for the rest of the week, and we're really just sitting around under the high pressure system until the next cold front is expected on Sunday. So that does mean that we do have the potential for some foggy conditions across, particularly up through the mid-north, getting into the Flinders as we go into tomorrow, and the potential for some frosty conditions again, particularly through the mid-north and the Flinders, as well as up in the very far northwest. And then as we get into Friday, the potential for those frosty conditions a little bit more widespread, and the fog as well, the potential for that to be a little bit more widespread as well. So, look, we're really talking just the remnants of the change through today, and then we are talking about a high-pressure system really pushing its way across, bringing fairly settled conditions all the way through most of the weekend until we expect that next change late in the weekend.
0: Kate Doyle speaking to me there earlier this morning, and we always love to hear your weather updates as well. If you've heard much rain or cloud or pictures of how things are looking where you are, even the fog that's expected later on this week. Now, one final opportunity for you to get your guesses in for our Warp Speed remix song. Here's our slowed down snippet.

0: So not too many lyrics there for you to grasp onto, but I'm sure for most of you, that might be the last snippet that you could need. Get your guess in. Those numbers again, 1300 160222 to call, or 0467 922 783 to text. Before we reveal that one, though, look at our local news headlines with Janae Madden. Good morning.
1: Good morning, Tom. SA police will this morning resume the search for a missing baby boy believed to have drowned in waters off Port Macdonald. Police say dangerous weather conditions, including high winds, meant the search yesterday was confined to land, but rescuers are expected back on the water at 8 a.m. The state's essential service regulator says it's aware of allegations that the District Council of Peterborough misused funds put aside for its wastewater systems. The Essential Services Commission of SA says it's aware of allegations the council misused the funds, but says it will not comment on the matter. The Peterborough Council has also been contacted for comment. And the Australian Diamonds, with Kangaroo Island's Georgie Horgis on side, have defeated the Malloway Queens 68-30. For the team's third consecutive win of the Commonwealth Games. Port Lincoln star Carl Chalmers forfeited his Commonwealth gold title to his compatriot in the men's 100-metre freestyle, where Queenslander Flynn Southam triumphed in the race, finishing 0.61 seconds ahead of Chalmers, who took out the bronze medal. And that's the headlines, Tom, and there'll be more coming up in the next half hour.
0: Janae, thank you very much. Now, today's Warp Speed remix song, a few of you getting in correct. Adrian, Ian and Neil all in Clare this morning. Andrew in Hope Valley. Tom, Lincoln in Lower Mitcham and Jim in Corn this morning for The Emotions was the artist. If you were struggling with that one from 1977, Best of My Love. Now, still to come on the program after 8:30 and after AM this morning, we'll be speaking more about the plans for the sweet shop and the museum and all those National Trust assets that had been shut down since February.

The volunteers set to reinstate. We'll be speaking with the Copper Coast Council Mayor after 8:30 this morning, and also share a pretty explosive story, or potentially explosive story, coming out of Yardunda. But first, our all-speed song, The Emotions, The Best of My Love.

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2: ABC News with Matt Coleman. Police are responding to a serious crash involving a truck on the Salisbury Highway at the Park Terrace intersection. They say that road closures are in place and motorists are being asked to avoid the area. Police say they will leave no stone unturned in their search for a missing three-month-old off the southeast coast. The bodies of the boy's 36-year-old mother and 23-month-old sister were found in waters near Port Macdonald on Monday. Superintendent Trent Cox says while it's very unlikely that the young boy has survived, police will continue searching.
3: I do want to reiterate that this is an extremely challenging time for the family of the deceased people that we have found. We'd ask that you do respect their privacy. We will continue to leave no stone unturned to continue this search.
2: The mayor of the Southern Limestone Coast, Kylie Boston, has told 891 ABC Adelaide that the incident has the community wanting answers.
4: We need to let the emergency services, SAPOL, do their thing again today, and hopefully we may have some good news in the continuing of that search.
2: Victoria's new premier has promised to lead the state with integrity, but questions remain about how he will achieve significant reforms just months out from the state's election. Ethan White reports.
5: Ben Carroll emerged from a chaotic caucus meeting yesterday morning, elected unopposed, after reaching a deal to avoid a contested leadership ballot. But it remains unclear which MPs will serve in his ministry. He has just 4 months to turn around his party's dire polling numbers. In his first address as Premier, he promised a royal commission into alleged corruption in the state's construction industry, along with increasing the powers of corruption watchdog IBAC. Mr. Carroll also remains the state's education minister, with Victorian teachers threatening further strike action over a protracted pay dispute.
2: Japan's fire service says many people are trapped in a shopping centre after an earthquake that hit on the island of Kyushu. It left at least two people feared dead. Natalie Whiting reports.
6: There's still a lot we don't know. This is definitely still an unfolding disaster. There's a lot of concerns about people trapped in this shopping mall. Obviously, the vision that we've seen of an explosion that occurred there shortly after the earthquake and parts of that building collapsing. Authorities have said the second floor collapsed. We've been told by fire management authorities in the region, they've said that many people are trapped there. The mall, Aeon Mall, had earlier said 20 to 30 people were unaccounted for. So look, the figures around that still are unknown.
2: Wildfires have burned tens of thousands of hectares across Spain, while French firefighters have worked around the clock to contain blazes. Just 14 kilometres from the city of Bordeaux, Europe correspondent Elias Kluwer has more.
7: French authorities believe they've managed to contain those blazes for now. A extreme weather front coming through, high temperatures, unpredictable gusts. There's fears that will further fuel the fire, and battling it could be tragically futile. Now, there's still critical areas to the west of Madrid, 8 blazes in the regions in and around that area. There is, though, more optimism in Spain than there is in France, with authorities there saying, quote, they can see the light at the end of the tunnel.
2: Port Lincoln swimming star Kyle Chalmers has been beaten in his quest for a gold title at the Commonwealth Games in the men's 100 metres freestyle in Glasgow this morning. Queenslander Flynn Southern triumphed in the race, finishing 0.61 seconds ahead of the defending champion, who took bronze. West Coast Swimming Club coach Nicole Wright has praised Chalmers' efforts.
8: I'm amazed myself. I'm a swimmer myself, and the thought of to be at the level that he is and has sustained numerous medals, podium finishes at an elite level for the years that he has is incredible.
2: And South Australian artistic gymnast Jess Moore has claimed his third medal in Glasgow, winning gold in the men's parallel bars. South Australia's weather: Renmark cloudy 14, Mount Gambier shower or 2 12, Port Lincoln cloudy 14, Port Pirie cloudy 15, Adelaide a shower or 2, a top of 14 degrees, currently 9 degrees. Tomorrow a possible shower 14, Friday cloudy 15, Saturday partly cloudy 15, Sunday a possible shower 15, Monday a possible shower 15, and Tuesday partly cloudy 15. ABC News.
1: Good morning. Welcome to AM. I'm Melissa Clark in Canberra, coming to you from Ngunnawal country and acknowledging other custodians. On today's program, Victoria's dark underbelly. What secrets might a royal commission into building industry corruption reveal? And mortgage holder fury. The bank's under fire with faulty offset accounts costing customers millions.
9: I had cold chill through my heart, to be honest. It was just before Christmas and we actually had no idea how much money we were actually out of pocket.
1: But first, dozens of people are missing and presumed dead after a 7.1 magnitude earthquake in southern Japan. People are trapped inside a partially collapsed shopping mall. Roads have ruptured and power has been knocked out to thousands of homes. North Asia correspondent Natalie Whiting joined me earlier. Natalie, you're in Japan. What do we know about the extent of the damage so far?
10: Well, look, the full extent is still unknown at this stage, Mel, but there are a lot of concerns around fatalities. We do know already there are some deaths that have been confirmed. There's been incredibly dramatic vision of a shopping centre, an explosion occurring there that's been caught on dash cam vision. That happened just after the earthquake. And the second floor of that shopping centre collapsed. That is the site of rescue efforts at the moment because authorities have said many people are trapped. We don't have exact figures on that. Last night, the owner of that shopping centre said 20 to 30 people were unaccounted for, but we just don't know at this moment how many people are trapped there. The local broadcaster here, the public broadcaster NHK, says two people have died there. But as I say, they are still working to get people out. There's also been a smokestack at a paper mill that collapsed. Again, early reports that two people have died there. But again, we just don't have the full picture yet. But this quake, 7.1 magnitude, according to Japan's authorities, and it's caused significant damage. It's not just these big buildings. We've also seen some houses collapse and damage to roads and bridges, shrines. It has done some serious damage.
1: Japan is earthquake prone, so it is a country that has experience in dealing with quakes. How does this compare to other more recent earthquakes that we've seen in Japan?
10: Yeah, that's right. Japan regularly experiences earthquakes and they are well set up to respond to them. We've already had more than 3,000 ground self-defense force people deployed to this site. It was actually, this prefecture was hit with a big quake back in 2016 where there were many fatalities and damage. So, you know, it is a country that gets a lot of earthquakes, but it's probably been not since 2024 where we've seen serious damage like we have in this quake. Obviously, a lot of buildings are well set up to withstand earthquakes, but that hasn't been the case for this big one. So previously, obviously, the major earthquake people would think of was Fukushima and the nuclear disaster that unfolded there. Fortunately, we have heard from Japan's Nuclear Regulation Authority that there's been no abnormalities at any of the nuclear power plants in this area. So that's good news. There's three power plants there, no safety concerns for them. And obviously, we did see an initial tsunami warning, a minor tsunami warning when this quake first hit, but that was soon lifted. So some good news there in amongst the serious concerns around the extent of the damage and the people still trapped.
1: Natalie Whiting. Back home, investigators will delve deep into the underbelly of Victoria's construction sector following the announcement of a royal commission by the state's newly installed Premier Ben Carroll. The new Premier announced the inquiry on the first day of his tenure, a move pundits say is an attempt to distance himself from his predecessors ahead of November's state election. Oliver Gordon reports.
11: Victoria's new Premier Ben Carroll is looking for clear air.
12: I am not Daniel Andrews. I am not Jacinta Allen.
11: In the end, a lacklustre response to reports of widespread union-led corruption on the sites of Victoria's major infrastructure projects sunk Jacinta Allen. She resisted calling a royal commission into the state's construction sector until the end, while it was the first announcement Ben Carroll made as Premier.
12: In my government, integrity will not be optional.
11: The Victorian government's so-called big build is a multi-decade, $100 billion construction project comprising new roads, railway stations and tunnels. The Victorian CFMEU, which had been infiltrated by organised crime figures and bikie gangs, controlled many of the sites associated with the big build. After this was revealed in the Nine newspapers, the federal government placed parts of the CFMEU under administration. Administrators tasked integrity expert Geoffrey Watson SC with investigating criminal conduct, corruption and systemic violence within its branches, including on Victoria Big Build sites.
13: Well, I found widespread corruption of a very organised kind, which involved not only financial crimes against the people of Victoria in terms of what was going on there, but also sites being used as drug dealing points. I found bikies, organised criminals, working in conjunction with the CFMEU.
11: You have put a figure on how much money could have been wasted on these Victorian big build projects. What is it?
13: Well, I said $15 billion, but I also qualified that by saying I had neither the qualifications nor the experience to get to the bottom of it. And what it required was, in effect, a royal commission. Now we've got that. They can compel people to come and give evidence. They can get access to financial records and do a lot of things which the police can't do.
11: New Premier Ben Carroll hasn't announced when the Royal Commission will commence, who will lead it, or what its terms of reference will be. But Labor strategist turned professional pollster Cos Samaras says the announcement sends a strong signal.
14: That he's not an extension of the Andrews administration. And this is one of the strategic challenges that Jacinta Allen faced in trying to project to the Victorian public that she was a different government. And to a certain extent, she was not successful in doing that.
11: Victorians head to the polls in November, meaning new Premier Ben Carroll has just 4 months to win back the trust of Victorian voters. Geoffrey Watson SC again.
13: Look, this is a great first step toward trying to restore public confidence in the building industry and in the way in which government oversees its responsibility in spending public money on major infrastructure projects. Let's see what happens.
1: Integrity expert Geoffrey Watson SC ending that report by Oliver Gordon. More than $55 million has been paid back to Australian borrowers after failures in mortgage offset accounts left some paying interest they should never have been charged. An offset account is linked to your home loan, allowing your savings to be deducted from the loan principal when interest is calculated. ASIC's review of 8 banks found serious weaknesses in how offset accounts were set up, monitored and fixed. Lin Lin has this report.
15: For about 2 years, Brooke and her husband thought their savings were sitting in an offset account, reducing the interest on their home loan. They discovered something was wrong only when they went into a branch to close their accounts while refinancing.
9: I had cold chill through my heart, to be honest. It was just before Christmas and we actually had no idea how much money we were actually out of pocket.
15: After an investigation, the bank paid them more than $5,000. But for Brooke, the experience broke something harder to repair.
9: I feel like our trust has been broken, but also I feel like I was made to be a bit of a fool by assuming that things were correct.
15: After a 2-year review, the corporate watchdog found weaknesses in how all 8 banks, AMP, ANZ, Combank, Credit Union Australia, HSBC, ING, Macquarie and Westpac, monitored and managed offset accounts, resulting in borrowers missing out on promised savings. ASIC found failures were not reliably detected, and even when problems were identified, customers were not always promptly compensated or the issue quickly fixed. Consumer Action Law Centre Chief Executive Stephanie Tonkin says borrowers should not be expected to detect banks' mistakes themselves.
16: The bank is holding out that certain benefits are on offer with these products, and a consumer does need to trust that the bank is going to actually provide what they say they will.
15: But Simon Birmingham, the CEO of the Australian Banking Association, says the report shows offset accounts were, according to its calculations, working for well over 99% of borrowers.
17: In the very small number of cases where issues have been identified, banks are resolving those issues, compensating customers, and improving systems to make sure that we keep a system that is working for everyone as much as it can.
15: Reserve Bank data shows over half of all mortgages now have an offset account as of March 2026. Canstar Data Insights Director Sally Tindall says it's crucial for borrowers to check their offset accounts.
18: Log on to your internet banking. Check whether your accounts are linked. Sometimes it's as simple as looking at your home loan and searching for a linked offset account. If you're not sure, pick up the phone to your bank and ask them how to check.
1: Canstar's Sally Tindall, ending that report by Lynn Lynn. You're listening to AM, where the time is a quarter past eight. Public sentiment for Australia's transition to clean energy is stagnating, according to research presented to this week's Clean Energy Summit. The research finds public debate about climate policies is creating confusion, prompting calls for political leaders to be clearer about what their climate policies will achieve. Kimberly Price reports.
19: There's a missing piece of the puzzle for the shift to renewables, according to the 2026 Clean Energy Solutions Index. And that's understanding what the general population wants for its energy solutions.
20: People need to understand that if they support renewable energy projects and renewable energy more broadly, they're in the majority, not the minority.
19: Dr. Rebecca Huntley is the principal researcher for the survey of more than 3,000 Australians, which aims to identify what people think about the trans

0: Transition to clean energy and has been presented at the Clean Energy Summit this week. Over the past year, the country's overall support for clean energy increased by 1 point to 61 out of 100. Rooftop solar continues to hold the greatest technology approval rating of 82, and electric vehicles jumped from 44 to a rating of 50. But Dr. Huntley says the overall rating needs to increase for the transition to progress.
1: My strong belief is we need to get to 70 to kind of guarantee that the kind of climate wars and the kind of opposition to renewable energy subside.
0: She believes current political messaging and social commentary around the shift away from fossil fuels is confusing people.
1: All of it creates a kind of perception, which you can see in the index of, well, for example, I think onshore wind is a good idea, but I kind of wonder whether everybody else feels that way.
2: No, I think it's absolutely clear that this has slowed down the transition.
0: Tony Wood is the Energy Fellow at the Grattan Institute. He believes the mixed messaging has led to consumers changing their opinions about the switch to renewables.
2: Well, I think it's true that governments and industry do need to do a better job in communicating what we're doing, why we're doing it, and where the consequences will fall.
0: Across the index findings, support for renewables has been driven by economics rather than environmental concerns. Support in some areas correlates with government subsidies offered to uptake the technology, like home batteries, which rose 3 points to 75 out of 100. Tony Wood believes the increase in support for electric vehicles can be linked to the surge in purchasing after the outbreak of war in the Middle East and the subsequent fuel security concerns.
2: So it is a complex world, and in that world, I mean, many people are still adopting clean energy, but maybe it's noisier to be able to see the clarity in which these decisions are being taken.
3: That's the Grattan Institute's Tony Wood, ending that report by Kimberly Price. Ken Henry is the chair of the Australian Climate and Biodiversity Foundation and former secretary of the Treasury Department. He's addressing the Clean Energy Council summit in Sydney today, warning these are dangerous times for climate policy and saying progress to date is at risk because both conservatives and conservationists are undermining progress. Dr. Henry joined me earlier. Ken Henry, thanks very much for speaking to AM this morning.
4: Good to be with you.
3: Now, in the speech you're delivering today, you're saying that climate policies in Australia that we have in place already are at risk. Why is that?
4: You know, the situation reminds me quite a lot of that period between 2009 and 2013. You will recall that in 2009, Tony Abbott became leader of the Liberal Party, ousting Malcolm Turnbull, who had supported the political settlement that had formed in Australia in 2007 around an emissions trading scheme, an economy-wide emissions trading scheme. Those of us who'd put in years and years of work in the development of that policy scheme, we were pretty confident that because we had the best scheme in the world, this was now going to be durable. 2013, it was all gone. It was all gone. And what we have now is a collection of bits and pieces of something that could become an equivalent scheme, but is a long way from it. Every piece of the scheme that we have at the moment is at risk from different quarters in Australia.
3: Climate policy has long been politically divisive, even before that period that you've outlined.
4: Yep.
3: There have been ebbs and flows. So why
4: sure.
3: do you think it is worse or at a more precarious position now than what we've seen in the past?
4: I don't think it's more precarious than it was in 2013, but wow, in 2013 we lost everything. Mm. But it is almost as precarious as that. And the reason is, if you think about the various elements that we have, the key piece of the architecture is something called the safeguard mechanism. Now, the safeguard mechanism is due for review. That review is just kicking off now. And the review has to result in tougher carbon abatement requirements from safeguard mechanism facilities. And also the safeguard mechanism requirements have to be extended much further across the economy. It has to be broadened. But business is already out saying the safeguard mechanism is too tough, that it should not be extended, that the abatement requirements should not be made tougher. But on the other side, we've got the Climate Change Authority telling us in report after report after report that if Australia is to have any chance of meeting

0: the net zero by 2050 target, which, by the way, now does not enjoy bipartisan support either. But if we've got to have any chance of meeting that, the Australian land sector is going to have to sequester, draw out of the atmosphere 2.5 times as much carbon each year as it's presently doing. And the only mechanism we've got for doing that is carbon offsets. And carbon offsets are under threat. They're being attacked by environmentalists, by conservationists, who see them as a device to make life too easy for fossil fuels.
1: And so the objections from conservatives about the progress on addressing climate change through these mechanisms is perhaps well known, but you're pointing to the work of the conservationists who are worried about carbon credit units and how what impact focusing on those has on actually trying to press towards the best possible case for addressing climate change. Do you think that is fracturing support?
0: Yes, it is fracturing support. Support is being fractured by those who, for whatever reason, oppose the use of carbon offsets, full stop. But I tell you this, if we cannot make carbon offsets work, if we cannot make ACCUs work, we will lose a lot. We will lose the safeguard mechanism as well.
1: Is this split in the environment movement an irreconcilable one, or do you think those differences can be breached?
0: No. We have been in more difficult places in the past. I think what's needed is for people of goodwill to come together and to figure out how we do this.
1: Time is pressing when it comes to addressing climate change. Can that kind of consensus be reached in the timeframes needed to be effective?
0: No, I'm absolutely sure that it can. I reckon we can do this. People of goodwill can do this. We've done tougher things before.
1: Ken Henry, thanks very much for speaking to AM this morning.
0: Pleasure.
1: And Dr. Henry is from the Australian Climate and Biodiversity Foundation. Australia has now clearly supplanted China as the largest lender across the Pacific, according to data crunched by the foreign policy think tank, the Lowy Institute. Here's Foreign Affairs reporter Stephen Jedgetts.
2: The government talks about a permanent contest in the Pacific, and the latest Pacific aid map makes one thing clear. If the contest is over who spends the most money, Australia is miles ahead. It shows Australia doesn't just remain by far the biggest aid donor in the region, a position it has long held, but is now its largest lender as well. The map's lead author, Riley Duke from the Lowy Institute, says it's a striking finding.
3: And I think this is significant because historically, this has been an area very much dominated by China.
2: Beijing lent heavily across the Pacific last decade, but in recent years it's pulled back. New loan commitments falling from an average of US $360 million a year during the 2010s to around US $90 million annually since 2020. That's in part because a small number of Pacific nations, particularly Tonga, struggled to pay China back. And Riley Duke says Australia's now stepping into the breach.
3: Beijing has built a lot of relationships and a lot of influence through these big loan finance infrastructure deals. So it's significant that Australia looks to sort of crowded China out of this space.
2: That cements Australia's dominant position. Australia now providing around 37% of total development spending across the Pacific in 2024. Its closest competitor is New Zealand, which provided 11% of spending. But this comes with risks as well. Like China, Australia will now face growing pressure to show it can deliver major infrastructure effectively without saddling the Pacific with unsustainable debt. Mr. Duke says it's far too early to judge the success of Australia's push into the infrastructure space because it's still a newcomer.
3: Australia has inked a lot of these deals, but you know there is still a lot in a pipeline that hasn't been delivered. And so how successfully Australia is able to deliver these projects, I think will determine the legacy of this sort of push. A project is well built and it contributes to the growth, then it pays itself off.
2: And even if it's been supplanted, China is by no means just a bystander. The aid map shows Beijing is still an active player, using targeted development assistance in priority countries to build up its influence. And Riley Duke says Chinese state-owned companies still won more than half the infrastructure contracts awarded by multilateral institutions like the World Bank and the Asian Development Bank, which remain big players.
1: Stephen Jedgetts reporting. The leaders of Israel and Ukraine have both visited Washington to hold high-stakes meetings with US President Donald Trump at critical points in both wars. Their closed-door meetings came on the sidelines of the memorial for Republican Senator Lindsey Graham, who was one of the strongest supporters of both Israel and Ukraine in US politics. North America correspondent Lauren Day is in Washington. She joined me earlier. Lauren, President Trump has met with Israeli Prime Minister Benjamin Netanyahu at a particularly strained moment in their relationship. What do we know about how this meeting went?
4: Well, Mel, that's right. Benjamin Netanyahu has reportedly been trying to secure a meeting with President Trump for months now. They last met in February ahead of launching that war together in Iran. And at the time, they were really in lockstep. But now, exactly 5 months later, there's a growing chasm between the two leaders. The relationship's been deteriorating over time. There was that infamous leaked phone call in which Donald Trump called Benjamin Netanyahu effing crazy. He's also insisted that without him, there would be no Israel. And now Benjamin Netanyahu has lost one of his strongest allies in Washington with the death of Lindsey Graham. It's important to remember that both Benjamin Netanyahu and Donald Trump are facing elections this year that are seeing their positions on the war in Iran sharply diverging. Netanyahu is trailing in opinion polls ahead of an election at the end of October, and he's under pressure to show that domestic audience that he still has a really close relationship with Donald Trump, and he's pushing for the war to continue, reportedly. Now, Donald Trump's heading into the midterms, of course, in early November, and the war in Iran is extremely unpopular among voters, particularly the price hikes that it seems to be causing. And this meeting that was held on the sidelines of Lindsey Graham's funeral was closed to the media, so we don't know exactly what was discussed. But interestingly, before the meeting, Donald Trump was asked on Fox News about reports that Benjamin Netanyahu was going to present him with new information about Iran's plan to rebuild its nuclear program. Have a listen to what he said and the frustration in his tone.
5: Well, I don't need Bibi to tell me that. Bibi's telling me that because he wants me to stay involved. I mean, I don't necessarily. We have the finest, because of Space Force, we have the greatest cameras in the world focused on. We know exactly what's going on. But I heard Bibi announce that. I said, why don't you just tell it to me? Why do you have to announce it to the world?
1: And Lauren, earlier Donald Trump met with the Ukrainian leader Volodymyr Zelensky, another important meeting.
4: Yeah, Zelensky has also lost a really strong ally in Lindsey Graham, who really had Donald Trump's ear. And in fact, just hours before his sudden death, Lindsey Graham had just returned from a trip to Ukraine. It was his 10th trip during the war. He's repeatedly met with Volodymyr Zelensky. He's toured war-torn towns and communities and then come back to Washington to lobby on their behalf to sustain U.S. economic and military support. So he was really their most influential champion inside Donald Trump's orbit. Interestingly, though, in contrast to Benjamin Netanyahu's deteriorating relationship with Donald Trump, relations between Donald Trump and Volodymyr Zelensky have actually thawed. We all remember that infamous Oval Office meeting when Volodymyr Zelensky was berated for not saying thank you enough. Again, this was a closed-door meeting, but Volodymyr Zelensky released some photographs of the meeting and a statement saying that it went well and that the pair had discussed air defence systems, and that this time he had expressed gratitude to the US for its support. He wasn't going to make that mistake again.
1: Lauren Day in Washington there. And in finance, Wall Street stocks have ended mixed. Oil has eased further from last week's two-month high. The global benchmark Brent crude is trading at $83.75 US a barrel. And that's AM for today. I'm Melissa Clark. It's now 8:30.
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7: Good morning. Hello. How are you feeling on this Wednesday, the 29th of July? And what's it? Somewhat cool and cloudy day, at least here in Port Pirie. I'd love to know how things are shaping up where you are, if you got a little bit of rain yesterday, or how you feeling stepping out of the house today. Not too much weather to keep an eye on as we get deeper into the week, but we'll take a look at what you need to know before you step out of the house today, if you haven't yet, in a few minutes' time. Also on the program this morning, we'll be sharing a potentially or an almost explosive explosive story coming out of Udunda, something that you wouldn't expect when you're going through historical items. And volunteers are set to go back to supporting the assets that they do love so much after ongoing disputes since February in Moonta and the Copper Coast. We'll be hearing from the council, the mayor there, about their reaction to the news and how they've been navigating this tricky time

0: the frustration from the volunteers and the shutdown of those pretty vital assets when it comes to tourism and well-being there in the community. More on that to come a little bit later on.
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0: Now, Janae Madden is with me. Good morning.
2: Good morning, Tom. SA Emergency Services will be back on the water this morning at Port Macdonald near Mount Gambier to resume the search for a three-month-old believed to have drowned. The boy disappeared with his mother and toddler sister on Monday. Their bodies were recovered that afternoon. Major crime detectives have been called in. Police Superintendent Trent Cox says yesterday's search was confined to land due to rough weather.
3: The forecast is that it's not as extreme as today, still challenging. It's an exposed area. We'll be out there at first light again. We'll hold a briefing for our emergency services personnel and volunteers that are assisting, and we'll be out searching hopefully by about 8, 8:30.
2: The state's essential services regulator says it's aware of allegations that the District Council of Peterborough misused funds put aside for its $4.5 million wastewater system. The council has been accused of siphoning off some of the funds dedicated for maintenance into general operations. The minutes from a meeting last year revealed the council had doubts it could fund the repair works. The Essential Services Commission of SA says it's aware of allegations the council misused the funds, but says it will not comment on the matter. The Peterborough Council has also been contacted for comment. And an independent mining analyst says new results reported from the Centenary Zone of Broken Hills Rasp Mine, which services the Port Pirie smelters, are well-timed with global mineral prices. Broken Hill Mine says there could be more than 5 million tonnes of minerals, zinc and silver in the ore body. Analyst Peter Strachan says with zinc currently worth more than $3,600 a tonne, accessing it will be a priority.
4: With the price of zinc so strong and the price of silver so strong, it makes it a very attractive target. They'll have to sharpen their pencils and figure out how much capital cost is going to be put into putting this 350-metre decline down from the existing workings.
2: And that's the news, and there'll be more coming up at 9. Thanks, Tom.
0: Janae, thank you very much. Now, after 9, we'll be chatting about an upcoming pinball competition being held in Kaltowey, which I think, it's a hard... not sport, but, game to get your head around, given you have to sink coins into it. But, did you grow up with much of a culture of arcade games or pinball at all?
2: I definitely, when I picture pinball, I picture the cinemas and the game room and the cinemas. I'm not sure if that's a New South Wales thing.
0: No, absolutely. I think all over, yeah.
2: Yeah, you're already there for sort of a fun time. Going to the movies is fun enough, but you walk through that door and there might be like the lolly machine, the coins for the lollies and the coins for the pinball. And my mum, she was weirdly good at it. And as a kid, we played video games in the house and she'd never sort of engage with it. But on holidays or at the movie theater, whenever the pinball machine was there, she'd sink a few coins in and just randomly do really well and make all these high scores in, weird regional towns that we'd holiday to. Yeah, but I feel like I see less pinball machines now than I used to.
0: Yeah, they're certainly a little bit harder to track down. Certainly businesses don't seem to have them as an investment anymore, and that's because young kids don't carry as much cash as they used to as well. And there's a few other gaming options as well available to young people. Janae, thank you very much. Now, it's also time to check in on an update from the Commonwealth Games.
1: This is a 2026 Commonwealth Games update.
5: 9 gold medals in Glasgow this morning. Niamh Owens with you to celebrate them all. Lani Pallister has set a new games record in the 800 metres freestyle, completing her golden Com Games treble. Gold for the Aussies in the 4x100 mixed medley relay. And after a decade of domination, Kyle Chalmers couldn't catch teammate Flynn Southam in the 100 freestyle. Southam gold, Chalmers bronze. Kiralee Hayes won the 50 metre S13 freestyle, and a heck of a finish from Jenna Forrester saw her move from third at the turn to touch first.
6: She's surging. Kenny in front. Forrester going with her. Of course, Forrester gets over the top. That is what she does. Jenna Forrester, heart of a lion.
5: On the track, Eleanor Patterson is jumping for joy 12 years after winning her first Com Games high jump title. Patterson cleared 1.96 metres to beat teammate and world champion Nicola Olishla.

0: Tigers to gold. Kai Robinson has made it a 10,000-metre golden double for Australia.
1: 1958 has been since a man has won this. It's a Rose Kai double. That is the run of a champion.
0: And in the men's 100-metre final, Lachie Kennedy went oh so close.
1: Kennedy. Oh, I think he might have just got Lachie right on the line. I hope I'm wrong. They've run 9.83, we think, and SMA is the champion, and Kennedy is a champion.
0: In the women's 100, bronze for Tori Lewis, who broke 11 seconds for the first time, and bronze for Lara Roberts in the hammer throw. Big thanks to Channel 7 for the use of that audio. Two more gymnastics golds. Jesse Moore secured his first Com Games gold with a wonderful performance on the parallel bars.
2: Well done, and how are you going to celebrate tonight?
3: A couple of beers.
2: We love that. Enjoy those beers.
3: Thanks.
0: And gold for Brianna Scott, who bossed the balance beam. That is 80 medals for Australia so far.
4: What an incredible total there at the Commonwealth Games. We'll continue to bring you the updates on this program through to the end of the Com Games. Now, looking briefly at the weather, there is still a light bit of shower activity around in some areas, around the agricultural area, particularly in the windward-facing coasts and ranges. And maximum temperatures are largely below average today, sitting in that mid-teen area. So Adelaide is expecting a shower or two in the eastern Eyre Peninsula, largely cloudy, although Whyalla might get a bit of a shower, top of 14. 13 and cloudy for Cleve and Kimber today. Clouds also hanging over Hawker and Oahu, both reaching also a top of 13. And 15, a top off for Port Augusta, where you might get a tiny bit of drizzle. Some shower activity there in Kingscote, top of 14 there. Clare only reaching a top of 11 today and cloudy. Clouds hanging over the rest of the mid-north as well. 11 as well for Jamestown, 15 for Port Pirie, and 13 today for Roseworthy. Some light showers expected over parts of the mid-north today, although not much in it. Mostly sunny for Maree, a top of 18. 16 and partly cloudy for Lee Creek. 20 today for Moomba with a bit of cloud there. And Yunta, a top of 13 and cloudy this morning. Bit of cloud hanging over the northwest though today. 16 for Cooper Petey, 17 for Marla, 16 as well a top of for Roxby Downs and Tarcoola, all looking quite cloudy. Clouds as well over the west coast, 15 a top of for Elliston and Ceduna, and 14 today for Woodna. And some showers over parts of the York Peninsula. Edithburg, 14, maybe a small shower. 14 as well for Minlaton, some showers. And 15, Stenhouse Bay. And cloud over the rest for Kadena, 15. And Maitland, a top of 14 and cloudy.
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9: This is ABC North and West with Tom Mann.
4: Now, when it comes to historians who risk their lives, it's probably limited to fictional characters like Indiana Jones. But closer to home, a potentially life-threatening donation was thankfully managed safely. You wouldn't have thought a donation to a historical society could threaten lives, but that's exactly what happened late last week when historian Sam Daring was going through donations in Yardunda. He spoke to me about what happened that morning.
10: So I was at the Yardunda Family Heritage Gallery on Friday morning, and often I'm in the archive room sorting things out. We have a bit of a backlog there, so there's a lot of material to sort through. And one of the donations came through several months before. It's quite cold in the archive room, so I thought I'd take a few of these objects to basically the front desk of the gallery where it's warmer, there's an air conditioner, and I could help one of the fellow volunteers man the desk on the day. So we were going through this donation of, this part of it included medical equipment. So there was a doctor's bag with, there was some empty syringes in there. They're beautifully made glass ones as well. You know, lots of bottles and bits and pieces in there, including some got a metal mesh sort of things you'd put over your nose and mouth to basically knock you out, but it's antiquated medical equipment. And in one of the boxes that I brought forward was this odd looking brown bottle with a gauze sort of label on it that said picric acid. I didn't know what picric acid was, so I looked it up and quickly discovered it's a highly volatile and very explosive material. So that kick-started the whole conversation about what do we do with this material? How do we dispose of it safely?
4: So it's obviously been sitting there for a little while, as you said, at least a few months. What was your level of concern when you realised this was something potentially quite volatile and explosive?
10: I don't think it really sunk in, to be quite honest, because this donation had come from Victoria in the back of a car and nothing had happened. And it had sat in the archive room for several months and again, nothing had happened. And then I carried it to the front of the gallery to be sorted and still nothing happened. And I suppose it only really sunk in when the local police officer, Constable Ashley Bittner, was called on site to check out the material and work out what to do with it. She made several phone calls to authorities up the chain and just to understand the material and what the best practice would be. And I sort of only the penny dropped after she said that the bomb response unit was required to come and dispose of it. And then you realise, okay, this is seriously a major issue. But it didn't really sink in probably until that point.
4: And so is this, probably the most dangerous thing that you've come across in terms of going through donations?
10: Absolutely, hands down. It's certainly not every day that you have the bomb squad or bomb response unit coming to dispose of material. You know, obviously when donations come through, you do sort through them to make sure that there's nothing poisonous. I mean, you might sometimes receive material from people that lived on a farm or from farmers themselves. Certainly an old, questionable-looking tins, beautiful-looking tins sometimes too, but it can be poisonous, so you have to say that you can't take that into the collection. So this was a bit of a surprise that this had managed to get through the cracks and then all of a sudden it's quite explosive.
4: And do you think also that the people who donated also didn't realise, what this picric acid could be and how dangerous it could be, of course?
10: I don't think they realised what its true power was, I suppose. I don't think they understood what picric acid could do. I think that it may have been used by the person who would have owned it originally. So the collection was once belonged to a man called Fred Leditschke, and he was born at Point Pass and graduated in medicine at the University of Adelaide in 1924. He specialised in dental anaesthesia. We believe that he may have used this picric acid to sterilise or clean his dental tools because it did have that sort of use. Picric acid had various uses, still used today in certain environments, but in its liquid form, it has been used on one instance to cauterise burns, quite often used in the First World War. They would just pour this acid onto burns to cauterise them, but also good for sterilising equipment. In its solid form, its solid state, it was used as the explosives in hand grenades and artillery shells. So it's quite a diverse sort of material, but still highly dangerous. And we believe he would have used it, Fred Leditschke would have used it to sterilise his medical equipment.
4: So, Sam, are you going to put all that research that you've done to good use? Obviously, you can't display the picric acid itself. It's been disposed of since, as you said. But are you going to add it to some sort of plaque from the wider things that were donated in this collection?
10: Potentially. I think that might be something we have to look at down the track. Certainly, I did get a photograph of the bottle of picric acid because that was about the only proof we have now that it existed because, the bomb response unit did come along to the gallery to collect it and they disposed of it away from the township. I have heard since from someone who was in the vicinity but not close by that it echoed through the hills, so it's clearly quite a significant blast, and it did cause a bit of concern to that particular individual, but they soon asked their local police officer what was going on. It was all good.
4: What a positive outcome.
10: Yes, it was absolutely. Thank goodness it didn't go up anywhere where people were or especially in the gallery. It would have been catastrophic. I would probably say that this is probably a very good lesson to any sort of local museums or collectors out there to really make sure that you're looking at what's coming in, whether that's through donations or what may be in your collection as well, because if it happens to be dangerous material, it's best to get authorities to come in and dispose of it safely. We don't need this sort of material potentially causing accidents left, right and centre, because as I understand, it's not the first time it's happened on a sort of regional basis. There was an incident in Kapunda, as far as I understand, in the not too distant past, where picric acid was found in a shop. So it's a good reminder to check what's coming into your collections or into museums to make sure it's safe.
4: Samuel Daring, their historian, speaking about his pretty incredible experience that he deftly dealt with when a potentially explosive material turned up in a donation there. It is 15 minutes right now to 9 o'clock.
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9: This is ABC North and West with Tom Mann.
4: Now, after 9 o'clock, we were chatting about the upcoming pinball competition being held in Kowtow as part of broader state efforts. But I'd love to know your experience with pinball machines or arcades, you know, what they were in your town, what your memories are. And Andrew, he's sent through a couple. He says, I used to collect drink bottles to cash in at the deposit at the local deli, then get on the train to downtown or Tilt, both in Hindley Street. Tilt was a pretty rough pinball and games joint. Many incidents there. Downtown, though, the pinballs run a mezzanine looking down at the main games area, which was chock-a-full of Space Invaders, the intro of the video games, and the death of the pinnies. Andrew, thank you very much for that memory. Yeah, really at a time where the gaming culture really shifted. But if you want to share your own memories or reflections where you're a really great pinball player, maybe you once held the high score on a Space Invaders or something of the like, 1-300-160-222 is the number to call us on, or 0467-922-783 to text. Now, very shortly, we'll be hearing an update from the Copper Coast Council about their reaction to news that volunteers will be reinstated at the Moonta branch of the National Trust. But first, the Thompson Twins, Hold Me Now.

0: stories of Moonta. The larger inquiry into the National Trust, though, of South Australia is still ongoing, with submissions closing yesterday. But to speak about how this has affected the region and the broader tourism and business sector, I spoke earlier to Ros Talbot, Copper Coast Council Mayor.
1: Look, I'm really pleased that common sense has prevailed and, you know, the volunteers are best placed to run what is such an important asset in our community. And, I'm just looking forward to seeing the asset, the attractions there getting reopened and our visitors having somewhere to go and see what we have to offer.
0: I can imagine this has been a tricky time for council navigating, the state branch and the local volunteers and these assets that are really, you know, valuable to the community. How have you been navigating this time?
1: Look, the important issue to me through all of this was the well-being of our volunteers. They are such an important part of our community and what they bring to our community and I wanted them to know all the time that we had their support, but the actual issue between the volunteers and the National Trust, we really couldn't get involved in. That was their issue, but I value so much what our volunteers bring. What our mining heritage means to our community and the stories that need to be told, and those volunteers, they're the holders of those stories. So, their well-being has been my main focus throughout this.
0: And so on that note, there has been a lot of frustration from members of the community that, you know, led up to that legal action and, of course, the shutting down of some of these spaces that are really beloved by the community. What have you observed, as the impact since this began back in February?
1: Look, there's been the impact of those volunteers that's so important to them to be able to go there to fill that purpose in their life to do that. But the impact on the disappointment from the tourists that come here and, you know, they arrive out to the mine site hoping to visit the beloved lolly shop, go through the museum, and their disappointment, you know, has been really noticeable. And I think as it stretched out, people had stopped coming here because they knew that those facilities weren't open, which then in turn affected the local businesses in the community.
0: So, of course, this is an opportunity for the volunteers going back to doing what they do best, as you said. But in terms of these spaces that had been shut down, like the museum and the sweet shop, what do you know about the plans at the moment?
1: To be honest, I'm really unaware of what plans they have in place to get those open. That's something for the now reinstated committee and National Trust SA to work together to how they're going to do that.
0: Obviously, you'd hope for it to come in the near future, though. Is it something that, you know, maybe hopefully by, for example, you know, the summertime when there are a lot more visitors?
1: Look, I know that our volunteers are so hardworking and they will be doing all they can to get those facilities operational as quickly as they can. Things like the train, which everyone loves, the train ride through the museum, I know that takes quite a bit to get that up running again. You know, mechanically they need to go and test everything and recommission that. But I'm sure that knowing our volunteers and knowing how hardworking they are, they will be activating those facilities as soon, as quickly as they can.
0: And I wanted to ask finally, this legal action, there is plans for it to be dropped for the volunteers to be reinstated. But separate to this, there was also an inquiry set about from the state government into, the management of the state branch of the National Trust. Did you or council make a submission given, you know, the close view you've had on some of the impacts there?
1: We will be making a submission into that, and I think that's an important inquiry. I can't preempt the outcomes of that inquiry, but, you know, we have to make sure that this situation can't happen again. And there are many other branches within the National Trust that probably are also a little bit on tender hooks. And so I'm hoping that an inquiry will make sure that, we don't get in this position again anywhere in South Australia.
0: We really appreciate your time this morning. Thank you so much.
1: Thank you.
0: Rosalind Talbot there, Copper Coast Council Mayor. It is coming up to news time very shortly.

Absolutely. And following that, we'll be giving you another opportunity to pick from either my own or the ABC's record collection today, and me versus the ABC. And a little bit later on, chatting ahead of big pinball events happening in Kowtowey this weekend. Right now, though, Dr. Hook is sharing the night together.

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0: ABC News with Matt Coleman. Police say calmer conditions at Pork McDonald will favour search efforts for a missing three-month-old boy. The bodies of the baby's mother and toddler sister were recovered from the water off the southeast coast on Monday. Senior Constable Kimberly Broad has told 891 ABC Adelaide that dangerous weather conditions forced police out of the ocean yesterday.
1: Police were unable to get assets out on the water, but today is looking a bit more favourable in that respect, so we are hoping we can do a land and water search.
0: The state's chief vet says that PIRSA is expecting the final lab analysis today. For the several recent confirmed cases of bird flu in the southeast, it's expected the lab results will show if the greater crested terns have spread the deadly H5 virus among themselves or they've flown to the area as isolated cases. Dr. Sky Fruin says it's still too early to know if local transmission is occurring.
2: We're certainly keen to receive the final laboratory analysis, which we're anticipating will come through sometime today, which is looking at exactly how related those viruses that have been found in each of those individual birds are to each other.
0: The Premier says he expects to learn whether next year's LIV Golf event will go ahead in Adelaide in late spring. The Kiyonga Golf Club is scheduled to host the event next year. It's granted the golf tour an extension to a payment, raising doubt about its future in Adelaide. The tour is expected to move to a newly redeveloped North Adelaide golf course in 2028. The Premier, Peter Malinauskas, says time will tell if the tour gets its finances in order before next year's event.
3: We naturally would love it to, because

0: they bring a lot of money to the state and it's been a big economic success, but that is ultimately a matter for them. And importantly, from our perspective, there's no taxpayers' money at risk here.
1: The Adelaide Hills Council says it's assessing its options after the Environment Court approved a new service station at Heathfield, despite being twice rejected by council since 2021. The proposal for an OTR received 190 submissions, just 12 were in support. Locals expressed concerns about visual impact, traffic congestion and the fact that there are other options nearby, but the court ruled the size and scale was not at variance with planning rules. Local campaigner Justin Gare spoke at a recent rally against the development.
2: We've got four petrol stations within 5 minutes of here, we've got three or four supermarkets within 5 minutes of here. One just wonders about democracy when nearly all the people in this area do not want this, and it seems that the people do not have a say.
1: In a statement, OTR says it would aim to be a responsible neighbour and meet all planning law requirements. The planning minister, Nick Champion, says the court's role ensures that planning decisions are kept at arm's length from political interference. A review from the financial regulator ASIC reveals those with a mortgage may have been unknowingly paying more interest than they should. Business reporter Adelaide Miller has the story.
3: Millions of dollars in interest savings have been lost as failures linked to offset accounts emerge among the banking sector. Offset accounts are often linked to mortgages to reduce the interest paid on a home loan. Across eight banks, ASIC found weaknesses in how all banks set up, monitored and managed offset accounts, resulting in some customers missing out on promised savings. Banks have already paid more than $55 million in customer compensation for offset account failures, with more compensation likely on the way.
1: Ben Carroll has started his first full day as Victoria's Premier after replacing Jacinta Allen as the new leader of the state's Labor Party. Georgia Lenton-Williams has the details.
4: Ben Carroll has toured a Kmart store in Melbourne's CBD and met with staff this morning before announcing extra changes to legislation for a new workplace protection order scheme aimed at reducing violence and intimidation for frontline workers. One of Mr. Carroll's first tasks will be to reorganise his front bench. His own education portfolio needs to be filled and he will pick a replacement for Ms. Allen. Several sources have told the ABC Mordialloc MP Tim Richardson would enter cabinet, but other changes to the ministry are yet to be revealed. Mr. Carroll will also focus on establishing a new royal commission into alleged big build corruption.
1: South Australia's weather: Renmark, cloudy 14, Mount Gambier, shower or two 12, Port Lincoln, cloudy 14, Port Pirie, cloudy 15, Adelaide, a shower or two, a top of 14 degrees, currently 11, tomorrow a possible shower 14, Friday cloudy 15, Saturday partly cloudy 15, Sunday a possible shower 15, Monday a possible shower 15, and Tuesday partly cloudy 15 degrees. 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
7: Good morning. Hello. We have been chatting pinball this morning, and that is because there is a regional pinball competition and festival happening across this weekend. We'll have more details on that and, you know, the state of the pinball community in this year 2026, when you're much less likely to see them popping up, you know, in arcades, fish and chip shops, cinemas, those types of places where you might see those coin-operated games. But if you'd like to share your memories, reflect on whether you're a good pinballer yourself, get in touch, let me know. 1300 160 222 is the number you can call us on, or 0467 922 783 to text. A little bit later on this morning as well, after 9.30, we'll be hearing about a first at the Arid Recovery Reserve in the north of our state, who care for a lot of native animals and are restoring and caring for many that have had struggles. But they came across one that you know, might be common in other parts of the country and the state, but certainly not in the drier parts. More on that after 9.30 today. But before all that, it is time once again to pit my record collection against the ABC's, in me versus the ABC. Competing for the ABC this morning is Isabella Kelly. Good morning.
8: Good morning, Tom.
7: Now, you've picked out an interesting track from a band who, you know, listeners would be familiar with, but again, this album probably less so.
8: Yes, so I found the album. The album's called Alibi. It is by American folk rock duo America. Mm. Which I didn't think I'd heard of, but then you reminded me of a song that I had heard of, in fact. So, but I hadn't heard of this song. So I skimmed through the album, came across a song that I thought was, you know, a bit funky. But I found some, as always, I found some fun facts for you about the album. So what first drew me to it is that the cover is just a doll's head, like a baby doll head in the foreground with a desert landscape. And the fun fact I learned is that they chose that photo looking through the archives of a photographer called Henry Diltz, who was the official photographer at Woodstock and has photographed over 250 album covers. So the song I chose, it was called Hangover. It was the second single. It failed to chart. But, you know, when I was skimming through the album, it's the one that stood out to me.
7: Absolutely. Well, here's a little bit of Hangover. This is certainly the rockier side of the folk rock duo.

So if you'd like to hear that song in full from America, Hangover, 0467 922 783 is the number you can vote in. Text in America. But you inspired me with the Hangover song. There is a lot of music about, drinking and boozing. And I did, after a little bit of deliberation, pick this one out of my collection from Punch Brothers. They're an American bluegrass group, so sort of on that folk spectrum as well. And I was introduced to this band. I was invited by a friend of mine to see this gig. I hadn't heard of them. And he said, "Oh yeah, come along. They're coming for the guitar festival." Turns out he'd bought tickets right up the front. I was in the literal front row of this sold-out gig for this band I wasn't familiar with, but they totally blew me away. They're a sort of four-piece. They were sung around one microphone, sort of mandolin, banjo, guitar, and singing in harmonies. And it was in support of this particular album, which is called The Phosphorant Blues. And this song about rye whiskey, called Rye Whiskey, is the one that I thought I'd pick for today.

0: So if you'd like to hear that one in full just before 10 o'clock, you can text in for the Punch Brothers from my collection. The total scores, Isabella, are tied currently in me versus the ABC. So this one will feel quite important
1: this
0: to see who will be the leader. So 0467922783. If you'd prefer to hear Punch Brothers from my collection or America from the ABCs.
2: 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Streaming now on the ABC Listen app.
3: This is ABC North and West and Eyre Peninsula with Tom Mann.
0: Now, the Eyre Peninsula Local Government Association have welcomed the Labor National Conference's support for a federation compact as a pathway to increase federal assistance grants to support councils across the nation. What does this actually mean in terms of real dollars? President Dean Johnson explained more to Duncan Bailey.
4: Yeah, look, we're really pleased to have recognition that local government are facing increased financial sustainability challenges. And we welcome this recognition from the Labor caucus. So it is a really good start. We would love to see some actual numbers and some funding commitments in there. So it's definitely an improvement, but we could do better. We really do need some increases in financial assistance grants, which historically have been around 1% of total taxation figures. We're down under 0.5% now, so there's broad recognition right across all levels of government that there does need to be increased untied funding to local government.
5: When it comes to financial stress with councils in the Eyre Peninsula, what areas of spending are councils feeling it the most?
4: So I guess it's the infrastructure that's suffering most. Councils are struggling with day-to-day services and keeping up with their base issues locally. But the financial assistance grants and the untied funding allows us to prioritise the infrastructure and needs of our local community. So what it would mean with an increase to that funding is that councils could plan several years ahead and put their funding into known infrastructure needs locally. So at the moment, with the high percentage of competitive grants, firstly, it's the councils with the best grant writers that are generally successful. We also know that they're generally the larger metropolitan councils in the eastern states as well. So, you know, there's a double and triple whammy there for local councils on the Eyre Peninsula. So increased untied funding would be absolutely welcome, and it's really the only true way to fix the problems that are evident in local communities at the moment.
5: Do you think the federal government is starting to hear local councils more with the agreement of this new federation compact?
4: Look, I really hope so, and I do think there has been recognition of the impacts at the moment. There is a House of Reps review into local government financial sustainability at the moment. They'll be sitting on the Eyre Peninsula towards the end of August. So we welcome that opportunity to present straight to that committee. But as I said, right across the political divide, I think we are seeing recognition that particularly rural, regional and remote councils are really struggling at the moment. Cost of living is disproportionately affecting our communities and our councils. And we do need to recognise stronger funding that we can rely on into the future is absolutely vital for the sustainability of our communities.
0: Dean Johnson speaking there. He's the president of the Eyre Peninsula Local Government Association. It is 14 minutes past nine on this Wednesday morning now. In a moment, we'll be chatting more about pinball and its impact in the community ahead of a competition being held in Kaltowey, of all places, this weekend. First, though, from Emily Warramara, this is Carry Me Home.
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5: This is ABC North and West and Eyre Peninsula with Tom Mann.
6: Now, the tally does currently see my pick for this morning's Me versus the ABC ahead. We are pitting a couple of different drinking songs, one from the Joy before and one from a little bit less Joy afterwards. This is from the ABC's collection. This is America's song, Hangover.

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Or if you'd like to hear my pick from the Pudge Brothers on the other end of the alcohol spectrum, this is Rye Whiskey.

0: Marginally more optimistic view there. So if you'd like to cast your vote for that one from my collection, 0467 922 783, simply text in the Punch Brothers. We're playing one of those songs in full just before 10 o'clock. Now, would you test your skill and timing at the arcade growing up? Maybe you sunk countless coins into pinball machines, which are set up at the cinema or the fish and chip shop. While machines are still around, they have certainly fallen out of fashion from their peak. But that hasn't stopped competitors and fans from around the state and country coming together to compete to see who can be the best in the land. This weekend, Kaltowie will host their second annual event of the Pinball Festival, with opportunities for players of all skill levels to have a crack. With me is Ray Gillett, organiser, as well as Mark Eason, who is a participant. Good morning to you both.
1: Hello,
2: good morning.
1: Hello, Tom.
0: Now, Ray, to begin, how did this event come about in the first place?
1: Probably a long story. Starts about a decade and a half ago for me, where I didn't know pinball existed before, 2016. Did, but you can buy one. Mm. So, like, I bought one and then found out tournaments go on and happen and started going and playing pinball with other people. That's sort of where it started for me.
0: And so how did you decide to organise an event like this for Kaltowie?
1: Well, I started buying pinball machines. I got one pinball machine, and then you get a second pinball machine, and you put it next to each other, and then they multiply. So you play a bit privately with your friends and stuff like that, and start going to events that organise, mainly downtown. Went downtown, played pinball for a bit, and thought, hey, we should organise one. And it sort of started about 2018, and we were doing Bowland at Port Pirie. And so there was people come from all around Australia to play in those that we organised. And then it sort of got a bit slow with the events going on. Like, we couldn't go out in public and play pinball, so it hurt pinball a bit. And it's just starting to come back now.
0: Now, I have to know, Ray, as a collector now and someone who's been around them for, the last 10 years or so, are there, machines that you have a preference for? Are there tangible differences? Is there, because obviously a lot of people growing up, they might have, like a Jaws one or an Adams Family one, or, they're often themed. Do they make a big difference, or is there a favourite machine or a machine that you picked first when you did begin to collect?
1: It's hard to pick a favourite machine, but the first machine I really bought that was great was Whitewater, which is a 90s era Bally Williams game. But you go way back, and then you've got a theme, but it's just a flat layout with no ramps, and they're good games. And then you go more modern, where the theme's got toys and stuff in it, like your Addams Family, and the hand comes out and grabs the ball, stuff like that, and like your theme's integrated into the game as they put more stuff in there. So, like, I can't even pick between old and new, really. I like the new games, but also like the old games. So that's sort of how come you end up with a few more, and then you get another one. I don't want to get rid of that one. So I don't get that one. And so, like, and then you're playing with all your friends. And that's basically what makes pinball fun, is playing it with other people. So it's a bit hard doing that at home. So you've got to find somewhere to organise a bit of a festival, and that's sort of what this weekend was about. And we started last year with just a bit of a kickoff that was fairly small, and we thought we'll do this again next year. And so that's where we're at sort of now, and we've got 16 pinball machines in the hall, ranging from 1980 or late 70s right up to current. So the two newest ones we've probably got would be Rick and Morty, which is one of my more favorite games. That's a fun game to play. And Alien, which is like from 2017.
0: Wow.
1: The actual Alien movies. And it's good because that's the theme thing. The alien tongue comes out and eats the ball off the playfield. The xenomorph grabs the thing and swallows it, and the multi-ball starts. And so there's that. And some of the older ones, probably stuff like Old Sterns. There's a sea witch, which just bashed down all the targets. And it's a bit simpler. The games don't last as long. It's short, sharp and shiny. It's a very tough, the drains happen easy. So, like, whereas the newer ones, it's sort of like they want to make you play for a while. So, ball saves and get the multi ball out, and you only have to hit a couple of things and there's balls flying everywhere. So, like, that's the fun part of it. And yeah, it's very varied. Like, and different people will like different ones, like newer ones. Some people like the Sterns, which they make a lot of those, mm-hmm. and they're the common ones that you find on site. But mostly at the hall this weekend, we've got older games or games that aren't that common that you won't see to be able to play except for if they're in someone's private collection kind of thing.
0: Awesome. Ray Gillis, he's the organiser of this weekend's Pinball Festival being held in Kaltowie over Friday and Saturday. We also have Mark Eason, who is a participant, who's helping out with organising as well. Mark, tell me a little bit about your entryway into pinball. Were you someone who a more recent fan, or did you grow up playing pinball as well?
2: I played as a child, used to take all grandma's $1 coins down to the little arcade and spend them all and ask for more. But I only recently moved up to the mid-north, up to Jamestown, and just went along to a pinball night. There's a few around the place, at Crystal Brook at the Railway Hotel and at Klinger's Kitchen in Jamestown. So, yeah, just popped along to a few events for something to do because I was near the area and sparked a bit of interest and got back into it. Yeah.
0: Now, Ray was talking about how fun it is and how it is a really participatory event, even, of course, you know, anyone who knows, if you're not playing, it's a lot of fun. There's the lights and colours and sounds, you know, but are you, would you consider yourself a skilled pinballer at all?
2: Oh, just an amateur enjoying it, you know? Yeah. Look, it's not, I wouldn't say, you know, meeting up at these things, it's not overly competitive. It's all in good spirits and you're only playing against yourself, really. So, you know, it just makes it good fun for anyone that comes along. Good friendly group of people and something different to do, yeah.
0: Ray mentioned a few of the different machines. Do you have one that you've really enjoyed playing?
2: Oh, Baywatch is my favourite at the moment. I'm quite enjoying playing that game. But no, they're all good fun. They're all different, you know, different challenge on each machine or some ramps or, you know, whatever. Yeah, it's they're all quite fun. But yeah, people have their favourites for different reasons. But yeah.
0: Absolutely. And that's the voice of Mark Eason there, who's a participant of this weekend's Pinball Festival in Kaltowie. But, Ray, I guess finally, for people who might plan to come along, you know, there's a competitive element, but it is obviously at its core a lot of fun. You know, what do people need to know ahead of the event? What are the main things happening across Friday and Saturday?
1: On Friday, we have the qualifying for a bit more of the more competitive type people. So there's a Friday night event. So that qualifies people to play on the Sunday. So this is like the full weekend parts, pinball gift with trophies and stuff like that. But for people who want to come along and play for fun, probably the Saturday is the go because there's just a couple of small events. There's some very more social type of days being organised with a couple of small events where we can all play with each other and have barbecues in between and yarn and, you know, relax and be merry. Mark's being a bit modest, I must say. He's a fairly good pinball player, but no one says that they're a good pinball player because you're really not, because the pinball machine always wins in the end because the ball ends up only in one spot, down at the bottom in the drain, and then it's over. It's like, it's good. Pinball, one of the things I learned early was someone said to me, oh, pinball is like an analogy for life. So, you know, it starts, there's a beginning, the first ball, and then there's the middle, the second ball, and then there's the end, the third ball, and it starts off and you either play the game to play it, or you just flip the flip and go flip, and the ball goes down. Like, and so, you know, at the end of the day, you're fighting against gravity, and gravity's only going to go one way, and it sucks the ball down the drain, and that's about the size of it. but the whole point is, like, it was the doing it, you know, like the, it's not how it ends, it's the way you got there. Sort of thing.
0: Yeah, we're philosophy.
1: That's that analogy type stuff. And like, yeah, we like playing a game of pinball and then you know it's going to end. But then the good thing about pinball is you can start another one after you finish. Or if you didn't like that game so much, you can go and find a different game. And that one, you know, like, is, you get bored with one, it's great because you can go to a different one and play a different game. There's that.
0: Awesome. Well, Ray, Mark, thank you both very much for your time this morning. I really appreciate it.
2: No worries.
1: If anyone's interested in coming along, there's a few spots still, but there's a bit limited on how many people we can have. But anyone that wants to come along to play some pinball, they're more than welcome to contact Mark on 0405 067 332.